0: I'm so excited that you're here, and I'm excited that you are leading across the nation. So I'm wondering if you can lead us into the conversation with a little bit of a background on what does CLASP focus on in terms of area of expertise, area of advocacy, area of awesome?
1: Area of awesome. I agree. Well, CLASP is almost 60 years old as a national anti-poverty policy advocacy organization. We're based out of DC. And for the last almost 60 years, we've been fighting poverty and trying to make life a little bit easier through policy change. Started out doing a lot of work on public interest law, and then shifted to the lever of policy over time. And so now work on things that are right in front of us today in this conversation about affordability, like access to food and food security and access to health insurance and things like a living wage and access to paid leave and childcare, all the things that I know you care about too.
0: Yeah. And so does the majority of the American public. I mean, we are not alone, Wendy. Me and you are backed by bazillions of people. Yes, I made up a number. And CLASP has also been studying the trends of the affordability crisis. What's happening with people who are not making enough to make ends meet? What's happening with income? What's happening with health coverage? And you just put out a new census report. Can you walk us through what everyone should know about what's going on in America? I mean, I think sometimes we see what's going on, or always we see what's going on around us. We look at the grocery store and look at the prices on the shelves. Oh my gosh, I almost fainted when I put gas in my car. You all, there were three digits on the dial that I had to pay. I don't know that that's ever happened in my lifetime. So we see what's happening around us. But sometimes we feel like we're alone. And so looking at big data kind of shows what's happening writ large as our country as a whole.
1: Yeah. I don't want to see those triple digits on my gas pump. But there's this ritual that happens every September, which is when the Census Bureau releases new data, but they're lagged by a year. I'm going to keep coming back to that. But new data on who's in poverty, what income levels are looking like for households, and also access to health insurance. So really big, important things to know. And you kind of captured the headline already. I would say the headlines from last week are that people are not meaningfully moving out of poverty. So the numbers didn't change all that much. And it's sort of like you're barely hanging on by your fingernails. The other thing I would say is that we're not doing any better. So we're staying pretty static around persistent income inequality. And I think that this is a big one to be watching in the coming years. I think we all know income is going to continue to soar for wealthy people, while working families are going to see lower incomes. They're going to see a lot of changes and challenges in affordability as prices continue to kind of skyrocket. Like you said, inflation continues to tick up. And then really importantly, because of policy that's happened under this administration, people are going to start to get pushed off of programs like the ones we were talking about at the beginning that have, you know, for decades really helped us access food and health insurance, things that support our daily living and really the daily affordability in our lives.
0: You mentioned persistent income inequality, and I think you mentioned also that people who have money are getting more money and people who do not are not. And right. I'm wondering if we could dive in a little bit more to that persistent income inequality. One of the things I was looking at as a data point in this last week is that it now costs $140,000 on average for a family with a child, yet we have about $60,000 on average what people earn on average across the country. That's average. So a lot of people are earning a lot less. And so can you tell us a little bit more about what's happening with income inequality and how that interacts with the incredibly sky high cost of raising children when childcare costs more than college?
1: Yeah, you just did that math. I noticed that math did not add up.
0: I did not add up.
1: I think that was the whole point.
0: Yes.
1: So I would emphasize there's more than two sides to this equation. So one, cost of living is skyrocketing right now, right? Two, wages are not keeping up. So because of what's going on with this administration and inflation, and you have the other side of the equation where wages are completely outmoded, right? They don't reflect the cost of living today. And so a big part of this is that federal minimum wage hasn't been increased. Oh my gosh, it's more than 10 years since 2009. And purchasing power obviously continues to go down. Our wages aren't keeping up with inflation. And so we've got to address both sides of those equations, raising income, lowering prices. But the big one, and this is what I was mentioning in terms of like big federal policy that's happening, is they are locking in things like massive tax cuts for the already wealthy by completely cutting, erasing, taking away from the kinds of programs that we, many, many, many folks rely on that really can constitute the safety net or the public benefit system in our country. And so when you have all of these things happening at the same time, clearly it's people being paid lower wages who are in jobs that aren't paying enough that are hurting the most. And that's really the bottom line of income inequality.
0: And sometimes people calculate the poverty stats in lots of different ways. It can get confusing to me at least, because we're like, okay, if you turn it into a rectangle or a triangle, this is who is in poverty. If you turn it into a rectangle, this is who's in poverty, just the data. What is happening with poverty in America right now? And what do you think is the best way to analyze it? Rectangle, triangle, circle,
1: upside down.
0: Upside down. It is upside down, to your point that you were just sharing earlier.
1: I mean, what I think, what the data show from last week is that things are relatively unchanged, right? It's not a good scenario. It hasn't been a good scenario for a while. So it's sort of like the data was a meh, like it didn't show much change. What I would say is when you start to look under the hood of that kind of like flatlined situation, which isn't a good one, you start to see some really important texture. So we were looking at things like what the poverty rate is for immigrants. So think about some of the folks that are under direct attack right now. And while the poverty rate was something like 13% on average, the poverty rate for people who don't have citizenship status is at more than 24%. So these are folks, green card holders, temporary protected status, undocumented immigrants. That is a lot of people hurting. Another thing we saw in the data was 8 million people, I think, were pushed into poverty because of health expenses. So there's a couple things going on there, and it all speaks to the cost of living getting more expensive and the kinds of supports that we've been able to count on eroding. So 8 million people pushed into poverty due to their healthcare expenses. And what's underneath that, and we haven't even seen the worst of the upside down math yet, is that the big, beautiful bill, I don't even like calling it that, but the major legislation that happened in 2025 is going to push more people off of those food and nutrition programs I was talking about, SNAP, more people off of Medicaid. And so those impacts haven't even taken effect yet in the data that we were all looking at last week. It's what's going to play out in the future. And so I think we're going to see a lot more people, right, going into poverty because they've lost access to health insurance. So there's a lot of important stuff that we're starting to see in last week's data, but we should really be looking for as we go forward. I have to say, again, it's because the data is like a year old by the time we see it. But sometime over the past year, you saw WIC, Women, Infant, and Children. That's like a major, important program that a lot of women and kids and households count on. We saw 250 people, my colleague wrote about this, Tian, 250,000 people drop out of that program. That's not a good sign. In terms of supplemental nutrition assistance program, SNAP, 4.5 million people in less than a year. That's 1.5 million kids fall off of that program. We're going to continue to see those numbers go down. That's going to be bad for all of us.
0: When we have more and more people pushed off those programs, pushed into poverty, not making living wages, it doesn't just hurt those other people. It actually hurts everyone, no matter what your income level is. And that's one thing that sometimes we don't talk about enough. If you had a part of this whole conversation that you wish was talked about more, what would it be? That's my part that we all
1: learned. You know where I'm going, my friend. There was once a women's bureau. I happened to be there.
0: You ran it, Wendy. Hello.
1: And guess what math we came up with? That if we had policies in our country, like paid family medical leave, like universal child care, like some of our economic peers do across the world, guess what that bottom line would be? $775 billion a year that we would be generating in economic activity. So that's where the math that we're talking about, your math started to add up at the end, right? It's women, it's our purchasing power, we're familying, we're spending money in the economy, driving more economic impact. And that's exactly what policies like paid leave, like childcare would enable us to do. Right now we're on the wrong side of that equation, right? Childcare is like 13% of an annual household income. That's a lot. Add that up with rent, right? Some of the other big things we need to spend money on daily, the math doesn't work out. We're losing. Families cannot get to that childcare in order to hang on to the job. If we had paid leave, right, we would not have to dip into our pocketbooks, and probably more and more of us going bankrupt. You heard me talk about the 8 million folks that fell into poverty because an emergency happens and you suddenly have to pay out of pocket. That's what happens when we don't have paid family medical leave. So those are the kinds of things that we should be talking about a lot more. That's what makes the math add up for our families.
0: Love it. Thank you so much for being on, Wendy Chun Hoon.
1: Thank you.
0: We're going to take a quick break, but stick around. We'll be right back with our next guest from Planned Parenthood talking about contraception and you and why it is oddly under attack. We'll be back in just a moment. We're going to fight for love.
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0: Welcome back to Breaking Through with me, Kristen Rauffingsbeiner, powered by Moms Rising. We have a powerful guest on today, Angela Vasquez-Guru, who is with Planned Parenthood Action. Welcome, Angela.
6: Thank you for having me, Kristen.
0: We're going to talk about something that more than 90% of people across all political parties, Democrat, Republican, Independent, Libertarian, you name your political party, they support it. How often is there something that so many people support? Have you guessed what it is yet? Contraception. So before we get into the conversation about contraception and that World Contraception Day is coming up, can you just share a little bit about what are the latest stats on either how many people support it, how many people at some point in their life have used it? What's going on with contraception in America?
6: Well, you're right. We know broadly that contraception is widely used, widely supported. I can tell you, you know, in Planned Parenthood land, we see our health centers see over 2 million patients a year. They provide 9 million services. Our most popular service, or one of our most popular services, are birth control. And that includes long-acting reversible contraception, the pill, you name it. So folks understand that they can come see the incredible providers at their local Planned Parenthood or using Planned Parenthood's virtual care services to get birth control. We've been here for 100 years providing. We plan to be here for at least 100 more.
0: World Contraception Day is coming up. What is it? Why is it important? What is happening? And, you know, does this mean we all have to celebrate with contraception, like dancing with?
6: Listen, I support, as a longtime Planned Parenthood alum and patient, any form of dressing up in celebration. We've seen folks dress up as an IUD, like a Mirena type device. We've seen folks dress up. We have a costume called Pilomena, so like the old round pill packet. Anything that you, any way you want to get down to celebrate World Contraception Day, we are supportive of that. It's a great holiday, a great reminder, great moment to reflect on how important contraceptive care is for people of all ages, for whatever reason you're using it. And we know, again, Planned Parenthood health centers do play a critical role in providing that care. They are a lifeline to people who would likely not have another way to get that care. We hear from so many people who their journey with Planned Parenthood starts when they're a patient. And often it's when they don't know what else to do, where else to go, and they come to us for something simple, basic, fundamental, like birth control. You know, at these moments, it's also important for us to remember that these our rights, our care, our access is not always safe. Planned Parenthood, since the Trump administration came back into power in 2025, has been fighting relentless attacks, and that includes attacks that impact people's ability to get the care they need, especially basic things like birth control. And so on World Contraception Day, we are, you know, reminded somewhat painfully that access is always under attack, never more so than under this administration. And so while we're celebrating all the things that make access to birth control incredible and the way that it can help us make decisions and implement our decisions about our bodies and our lives and our futures, we have to always be fighting to maintain that access to that care.
0: 100% agree. And I have to tell you, in 2026, it is mind-bogglingly ridiculous that we are having to fight back against attacks on access to contraception. I have to have a soapbox moment. Republican leaders in Congress, MAGA, says that they want fewer abortions. The main way to have fewer abortions is more access to contraception. Yet they are absolutely attacking access to contraception, which is illogical, hypocritical, and obviously harmful. Why are they saying they want these two opposite things? What are they actually trying to do?
6: Well, it all goes back to power and control, right? We see this everywhere from polling to, you know, fellow moms on the street who just remind you that it's actually not about a goal of reducing the number of abortions or improving maternal health outcomes for these politicians. It is really about who decides what happens to your body. With some of these politicians, namely, we've seen the record of Republicans in this Congress, their answer is not you, but them. Right? We know that no one is more qualified than you, than me, to make decisions about our own bodies and our own lives. They disagree. And they are using every avenue available to them, whether it's the courts, the administration, the legislatures, to enforce that on us. So it really is, you know, to your point, that's the lie. It is not about reducing the number of abortions. It is not about preventing pregnancies. It is about who gets to decide for you. They have a pretty extreme point of view as of this moment on, you know, what our lives should be about. And they think we shouldn't have a say.
0: Everyone should be able to decide if they're going to have children, and if so, when they're going to have those children, and if so, how many children they're going to have. There should be no politician in those decisions, definitely not a malignant Cheeto in those decisions, nobody with a MAGA hat in those decisions. I mean, what in the invasion of privacy and invasion of bodily autonomy is actually going on? And so I'm wondering if you could share a little bit about the challenges that people in the United States of America, in this environment that we've just described of hypocrisy and toxicity, how are they having challenges getting access to contraception right now? What's happening?
6: So one important thing for folks to remember, you know, your listeners especially who understand this probably better than most, is that they are skilled at attacking access to all matter of reproductive health services, including birth control, without ever having to pass a single law that says you can't get birth control, right? So it's a little harder to see, it's a little harder to name, and it's a little harder for folks to fight back unless they're plugged into a network like Moms Rising, like Planned Parenthood Action Fund. So, you know, we saw early on in the Trump administration in 2025, they froze Title X funds. Title X, you probably know this, is the world, or is the nation's only family planning program. It provides low or no cost birth control to folks who need it. I benefited from that program. My mom benefited from that program. It's up in the air whether my daughter will benefit from that program. Frankly, it is a way for them to cut off access to affordable birth control for folks who otherwise might not be able to get it, just simply by holding back a checkbook, right? They also defunded Planned Parenthood in July of 2025. That was a one-year defund that forced 30 health centers to close across the country that impacted more than 41,000 contraception patients. That meant that folks who relied on us for that care could not come to their local health center and get the birth control that they were used to. None of those moves were touted as a way to stop you from getting a pack of birth control pills, but functionally, that's what they did. So the challenges that folks are facing are like there are more barriers, there are more hoops, it's more confusion, there's more chaos. And it's, you know, more unsettled and impractical than ever, right? The laws changed, there were rumors, there's misinformation, things are scary, things are expensive. So, you know, compared to even 5, 6 years ago, 10 years ago, the things that you have to do in order to get something, again, as simple as a pack of birth control pills, it's almost unimaginable, but that's the reality. And again, like Congress did not have to pass a giant law that said you can't have birth control. But for too many people, the functional impact is that right now they can't get the birth control that they so desire.
0: It is a preposterous situation against a backdrop that you mentioned just a bit ago of incredible maternal mortality rates in the bad sense of incredibly bad maternal mortality rates. So in the United States of America, we have the highest maternal mortality rates of any industrialized nation. That is not good. This is not a race we want to be winning. And Black women are 3 to 4 times as likely to die in childbirth as white women. So we're seeing a lot of discrimination in the data as well. That's also very bad. And what we're seeing is Republican leaders in Congress say that they are for families, that they are for moms, but then the policies that they enact undermine the health of moms. More moms are dying because of the lack of access to reproductive health care related to childbirth, related to birth control, related to all of these things. And I'm wondering if you want to comment on that crisis as well, Angela, because it's all woven together. Access to medical care is key to lowering maternal and infant mortality, and yet Republicans are doing the opposite of that.
6: You probably read the same story I did recently from ProPublica, that ectopic pregnancy in the U.S. deaths have skyrocketed, right? I think they've doubled or more than doubled in the years since the Supreme Court overturned Roe v. Wade. And the reason is simple, right? We know that the reason we say abortion is healthcare is because abortion is often the treatment for something like a miscarriage that's incomplete or a miscarriage that is missed, or again, an ectopic pregnancy. This is a pregnancy that forms in your fallopian tube. It is not viable. There is no way for that that embryo to grow into a fetus and into eventually a baby, right? That's not a possibility. But if it's untreated, or care for that is delayed, the consequences are deadly, right? So abortion bans don't just impact people who want to end a pregnancy early. They impact every person who is pregnant. And the thing is, you don't know. You don't know if it's going to be you or not. If you've been pregnant, you understand how unpredictable a pregnancy can be. If you've been pregnant multiple times, you understand that miscarriages happen. They are common. And sometimes they don't complete on their own and you need care. When you can't get that care because your doctor is afraid to give it to you, when you can't get that care because all the doctors left your state because of the draconian laws, because they're threatened with jail time of 99 years, all of these things make it unsafe to be pregnant, right? It is harder than ever to have a safe pregnancy in this country. That's unconscionable, right? There's no reason for it to be this difficult to build the family that you want. So what we're seeing really in this day and age with these bans, with these barriers to care is that it makes it harder for everyone to live the life they want, whether that includes 3 children, 10 children, no children. It's all unsettled. It's all uncertain. And without the right leadership leading the way here, it's not going to get better.
0: The scope and breadth and depth of the maternal care deserts in the United States of America is awful. More than 30% of places have maternal care deserts, meaning you can't find an OBGYN when you're pregnant. And that goes up exponentially in rural areas. So I just wanted to pinpoint that as a crisis that comes with this crisis as well. What can people do? We only have 45 seconds left. What should people do? Should they join Planned Parenthood Action? What else?
6: They should listen more to you. They should be active in orgs like Moms Rising, local chapters. You can support Planned Parenthood Action Fund by going to our website. You can get involved with your local Planned Parenthood Health Center. You can write letters to your congresspeople. You can make sure that you and your friends and your family are voting with your beliefs and your values in mind first. And you can make sure that you're following both Planned Parenthood Action Fund, Planned Parenthood Federation of America, Moms Rising on social media so that you can keep up with the news that is impacting your life, because we're the ones who are going to give it to you straight. And we're going to make sure that you know about what's happening to you that you care about most.
0: And how to take action. Thank you so much, Angela. Planned Parenthood Action. Thank you, thank you, thank you.
6: Anytime. Have a good one.
0: We're going to take a quick break, but don't go away. Next up, Hispanic Heritage Month. It's happening now. What should you know? We're here for you. We'll be back in a moment.
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0: Welcome back to Breaking Through with me, Kristen Ralph-Finkbeiner, powered by Moms Rising. We have Camelia Chavez, and she is with the Dolores Huerta Foundation. Welcome, welcome, welcome.
7: Hello, thanks for having me.
0: I'm so thrilled that you're on. It is Hispanic Heritage Month. It is one of our very favorite months at Moms Rising. It's a time when we celebrate the contributions, the leadership of Latinos across the country. And there are many, so many. And one giant leader who has helped shape American past, present, and dare I say future is Dolores Huerta, who happens to also be your mom. And she has organized and fought for workers and families. She's shaped workplace policy. She has done so much. She's inspired so many people, including myself. How did seeing her leadership over all the years that you were growing up shape your own understanding of what is leadership and what does it mean to be a Latina leader and how should we celebrate Hispanic Heritage Month?
7: All right. Well, in many ways, my mother was ahead of her time, and it was because her own mother, my grandmother, Alicia, divorced her abusive husband in the 1940s. So here you have a Mexican woman divorcing her abusive husband and moving from out of state, from New Mexico to California with three small children. She was a business owner. She ran a restaurant and a small hotel. And so she was very busy. And she raised her two sons, Dolores' brothers, to do the same household chores as Dolores. She gave, you know, my mother, I think, a lot of freedom at that time, which was, when we think about it, you know, as far as being, traditional Mexican, like she wasn't really raised in a traditional Mexican household. You know, then my mother became an adult, and, you know, she also struggled with unhealthy relationships. But as many already know, her life's focus wasn't on her home, right? She was completely and is completely dedicated to her work. So she learned the power of advocacy at a very young age and became hooked when she's like, well, wow, I can help people. And, you know, I can, you know, stand up for folks and make a difference. And so for the past 70 years, she's been hyper focused on advocating for the most disenfranchised communities, women, farm workers, low income people, immigrants, the LGBTQ plus community. And I like to remind people that she was practicing intersectionality before it actually became a coined term. She, my mother, Dolores Huerta, has been a completely fearless leader. Other people have said that. And I can tell you that I have never seen her turn away from a fight. At a young age, I observed her standing up to high-ranking electeds that others were intimidated by. And she's like, I don't care about their titles. And she taught us that at a very young age. You know, don't ever put politicians on a pedestal. We're the ones that hire and fire them. And so, you know, she's always spoken her mind unapologetically. And I think the number one lesson that I've learned from her is that Latinas need to insert ourselves at decision-making tables, especially where we've been intentionally left out. And so when we talk about celebrating, you know, Latino Heritage Month, that it's really to think about, you know, what we can do to help empower and continue uplifting those who have been, you know, most disenfranchised in our communities.
0: It is really important. And do you have tips on that? Like, I want to follow up on that statement that you said, that we need to empower and lift up those who have been most disenfranchised, especially during Hispanic Heritage Month. So what are your tips on how listeners, the audience, can do that?
7: Right. You know, so basically, you know, we start local. So whatever improvements that you feel that you would like to see in your community, in your school, you know, who are the decision makers, right? And so start attending those meetings, asking questions, and then you might find yourself to be the one deciding you need to be on the other side of that dais making those decisions.
0: Every single member of the U.S. House is up for election right now, and half of the U.S. Senate. And we do not have a Congress that reflects who we are as a country, including who we are as Latinos, and does not respect who we are as a country either, especially who we are as moms. Yeah. And so we can look around and say, hey, we want to maybe run for office ourselves, but also maybe we want to help some other people who are really presenting an important and missed perspective, help those folks get in office. I have some favorite candidates that I'm watching this year, actually, and helping. What are your thoughts?
7: Well, if I can just add to that, you know, that Dolores started this work with her friends in 1992. She ran a feminization of power campaign. And so they went and had meetings all over the country and told women here. And so her job, her focus was here in California. And so she met with groups of women in LA in the Bay, and she said, you have to run for office. And if you don't run, you have to find somebody to run.
0: Yep.
7: And she had her male colleagues calling her, you know, what are you doing? You're crazy. And she said, oh, well, you never had a problem when I supported male elected. So now it's time for the women. And I'll share that, you know, Latinas are 20%, about 20% of California's population. And we have 20% of our legislature in the state capital are women. So in California, we're doing pretty good. So we hope that we can spread, you know, be the example that spreads across the country.
0: You've spent so much of your career helping everyday people recognize their own power, like what we're talking about right now, and become bigger, bolder leaders in their communities. What do you think makes Latina leadership so powerful in particular? And importantly, what are some of the big barriers that still make it difficult for Latinas to have their voice heard? And of course, I have a third question on there. Sorry for 800 questions, which is how can everybody help break down the barriers for Latina leaders to have their voices heard?
7: Right. Latina leaders are superheroes. So just make that clear. I would say the reason why is because most Latina leaders most of them, not all, prioritize their community over individual gain. As women, mothers, grandmothers, daughters, sisters, we see the big picture. And as heads of households, we're directly impacted by lack of a living wage, loss of health care, pensions, harmful education policies, climate change, right? So for all of these reasons, Latinas, that are impacted, it's most important that they are the ones that, commit to taking action, commit to organizing, and to making change, right? To find out, why is this happening in my community? Who's responsible? And what we do at the Dolores Huerta Foundation, it's a 501c3 organization based in California Central Valley, is that we teach people how, we teach everyday people, right? We go to folks who don't realize that they have power, never thought of it that way, and we just teach them how to become their own advocates. We teach them how to navigate school boards, parks and recreation boards, city councils, board of supervisors. And that's really, I think, the big mystery that we're helping people understand, because unfortunately, we don't learn that in schools, right? My government class did not teach me how to go to a city council meeting and to understand who the mayor and the city council representatives are and how that worked, right? So a lot of folks even graduate with college degrees and still do not know how to, be their own advocates, right? For themselves, for the communities. And so that's something that we do, that we teach people. When it comes to the barriers, I think that they're mostly cultural. Machismo, sexism, racism, and patriarchy are strong as ever. So I'll give an example that even the woke men in my family, it's a comfortable place to be. Right? Male privilege. And so to get out of that is something that we just have to continue reminding our husbands and our brothers and our dads and our uncles about, their behavior and how it has to change, right? To become more supportive of women. I feel that many Latinas don't have the support of those that are closest to them. And if there are those that are interested in running for office, many can't afford campaign expenses.
0: Yeah.
7: It's so expensive to run a campaign.
0: The persistent discrimination against Latina women in particular that we see throughout our culture. And one way to see that is the wage gap. So Latina Equal Pay Day, which is the day in 2026 that Latina women have to work to earn what white men earned in 2025. Yeah. This year is October 8th. Hello, that's almost a whole additional year of work that needs to happen to earn the same as a white worker who's male. And so it highlights the persistent wage gap that Latinos are facing. And what do you think it's going to take to get to actual equal pay for equal work? I mean, we're talking about Latina moms are earning 47 cents to a white dad's dollar. That makes my hair light on fire. That is so not okay. That is 911 alarm bells. Right. And that wage gap is not because somebody's doing something wrong. There have been studies of two pieces of paper with equal resumes and equal job experiences, and then we see the wage gap happening, right? So there's the double whammy there of there's a huge mom wage hit and then there's structural racism. What do you think it's going to take to turn that wage gap around and so that we don't have a wage gap anymore?
7: Well, you said it. You said structural, And that's what it is. It's dismantling these structures of oppression. And so that's why we need to be at the table making these decisions. We need every elected official to commit to that. You know, Dolores, everywhere she goes, is talking about the Equal Rights Amendment.
0: Yes.
7: That we need to approve that in Washington, D.C. And it's ridiculous that we haven't. And so as we go to the polls and we think about who we're electing into office, that's, you know, I think the number one place, right, where it comes to minimum wage and a living wage. I mean, that's in California, you know, fast food workers make $20 an hour. You know, farm workers have a, you know, much better living wage than most. But I want to also remind folks the power of unions. Unions Yes. have a really bad name, right? And it's, I have friends whose parents worked on under a farm worker contract. And for that reason, right, farm workers are able to

0: receive a pension when they retire. I mean, these are the benefits of a union, and unions have such a bad name, right? So it's really supporting union organizing and understanding the importance of that, as well as making sure that we, pass laws that say we have to, undo, right, this discrimination. Latinas lead households. When Latinas do well, the entire community benefits. It's that
1: Exactly.
0: simple.
1: And are a powerful voting bloc. We have only like 30 seconds left, but how can people support the Dolores Huerta Foundation?
0: Yeah, so you can visit our website at doloreshuerta.o. So that's DoloreshuerTA.org. Election day, the most important day of our lives. Register to vote if you can, and make sure you take others to the polls with you.
1: Thank you so much for being on. Thank you for all you do.
0: Thanks for having me.
1: We're going to take a quick break, but don't go away. Next up, we have the author of a new book called The Perfect Birth Myth: Pushing Back Against a Broken Industry. We'll be back in a flash. We're gonna fight for love.
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5: 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If we're gonna fight, we're gonna
1: fight for love. Welcome back to Breaking Through with me, Kristen Rau Finkbeiner, powered by Moms Rising. We have Avital Norman Nathman, who's author of the new book coming out, The Perfect Birth Myth, Pushing Back Against a Broken Industry. It's out right now. You can find it. And what's happening? You wrote it partly in response to the Heritage Foundation, which is incredibly conservative and regressive when it comes to birth in America. And can you tell us a little bit more about what's happening?
6: Yeah, so I started this book actually, gosh, more than 10 years ago. It was just on the heels of my first book, The Good Mother Myth, had just come out, an anthology that shared a bunch of different stories about what motherhood could look like, and not the ideal. And I was working at the Yale School of Public Health on a group centering program, right? Group prenatal care, where you get your care in a community setting rather than these individual short rushed appointments. And one of the folks I worked with there was a midwife from Vanderbilt University, Deborah Wage, who's my co-author on the book. And we talked about, the good mother myth, but how it starts even earlier in pregnancy. And we talked about how there's all these expectations, but the reality is it's not a personal, it's not just a personal journey, right? It's systemic. We can do so much on a personal level, but when we're fighting back and trying to birth within this system that, due to policy, due to funding, due to healthcare, so many things are working against us. Systemic racism. It's a red herring to say that we as individuals can even begin to assign perfection to ourselves.
1: So true. I often say that when this many people are having the same crisis at the same time, we do not have an epidemic of personal failures, as is often the way that it's framed by, in particular, Republican leaders in Congress. Instead, we have a national crisis that we need to increase our systems to solve together.
6: Exactly. Exactly.
1: So, those systems are things like access to paid family medical leave when a new baby arrives or a serious health crisis strikes. Speaking of health, access to health care. What in the world? Over $1 trillion has been cut out of our health care in the last year by Republican leaders in Congress. Access to the full suite of reproductive health care. What is happening? We know that people are dying because they don't have access to abortion care. They don't have access to birth control. They don't

0: want to have access to reproductive health care, access to bodily autonomy, access to sick days. You know, all of these things together actually help lower the wage gaps between moms and non-moms, and that means they boost the economy, plus they save lives, plus we have incredibly high return on investments. When we look at the return on investment numbers, like, it's not only the smart thing to do, not only the compassionate thing to do, but also economically brilliant thing to do. So absolutely. I'm so annoyed that this isn't the country we're living in right now.
1: Saying, you know, even if you just want to look at this as a pure numbers game, right? What other industry would allow an 84% preventable failure rate? Because that's what we have right now. 84% of deaths during pregnancy are preventable. What other industry would allow such a shocking rate of failure, which is what it is, to happen? We pay the most to have some of the worst incomes within similarly resourced countries. There's a chapter in the book called Why Are We the Worst in the World? And it's a tongue-in-cheek kind of title for the chapter, but it's absolutely true. We are paying triple that for both vaginal and surgical births, and our outcomes are so much worse. So where else would that be acceptable?
0: It's totally not acceptable. So I want to dive into that. You point out in the book, and I'm so glad you did, thank you so much, that the U.S. is a world leader in maternal mortality. And in fact, a Commonwealth Fund report found that the deaths per 1,000 live births overall are incredibly high, but much higher, three times to four times higher for Black women. Yeah. And what in the world is going on, and how did that shape the way you all approached the book?
1: Yeah, absolutely. So there's clearly, it's a systemic racist issue, right? We know across the board that people of color, particularly Black women, just have worse care, whether that's access to care, whether that's care provider interaction. And it starts from birth. So you're not just looking, people aren't just coming into maternal health equal, right? We're not on the same playing field. There's something called weathering, this idea of being beaten down over time. And so it starts not having access just when you yourself, the mother, is born. And so are you having as many appointments throughout your, you know, childhood, or teens, early 20s, whenever, until you have a baby. And so that's all compounding until you then are pregnant and need to have care, right? And we tell a lot of stories in that chapter. One thing we did super intentionally in the chapter on white supremacy and racism was we start every chapter with somebody's birth story that relates to the chapter in some way. And what we did specifically in this chapter was start with a joyful birth story from some a Black woman in New Orleans who shared this amazing story of like how her community kind of surrounded her while she went through early labor. And we did that intentionally because a lot of the time when we hear about Black birth stories, they're traumatic and rightfully so, right? Because this is an awful thing that's happening, and we need to lower these rates. We need to give more access, and we need to make birth safer and less harmful for Black women in particular. But it can get really demoralizing and really stokes that culture of fear when that's all people are hearing. So we intentionally wanted to include, before we got into the really awful news bits, was to really to share a joyful Black birth story, because I think that's just as important.
0: Well, we're talking about the book, The Perfect Birth Myth, Pushing Back Against a Broken Industry. And it is a broken industry. And one of the other areas that's broken is pointed out in the book in, I think, a really important way, which is that doulas and midwives, group prenatal care, paid family medical leave after a new baby arrives, and follow-up visits after you give birth are things that actually move the needle for better infant and maternal health outcomes, as opposed to ridiculously regressive policies that are being pushed right now by Republican leaders in Congress, which make no sense. Can you walk us through why the interventions that I just named and that are named in your book actually help? And why are these bizarre policies like motherhood medals that are being pushed by Republican leaders in Congress and Donald Trump, not effective.
1: Yeah, it's wild to me, you know, everyone is touched by birth, right? There's 10,000 babies born in the U.S. every day. So this should be a nonpartisan issue. This doesn't need to be something that is only on one side of the aisle. And all of this is evidence-based. We know that midwives save lives. Sounds like it's the cute bumper sticker, but there's evidence behind as to why the midwifery model of care actually works, right? In the U.S., for every three OBs, we have one midwife. In New Zealand, where they have one of the lowest rates of maternal mortality, they have 46 midwives for every 11 OBGYNs.
0: Wow.
1: And they know OBGYNs are just for those extremely high-risk cases, for those surgical births that need to happen, because they do, and nobody is saying that we shouldn't have OBGYNs. OBGYNs are amazing and incredible and much needed. But there's a time and a place, right? You're not going to put a cast on when you have a paper cut. So sometimes midwives are the perfect solution, especially in maternal care voids. You mentioned touch points, right? So after giving birth, the WHO recommends at least 4 healthcare contacts in those first 6 weeks. In the U.S., most people maybe get one. And, you know, we talk about Medicaid. Medicaid cares covers almost a little over 40% of all pregnancies and deliveries. And what, we're going to cap it and say no? We know that the majority of maternal deaths happen in those first few months after you give birth. And so there needs to be Medicaid expanded until a year, not shuttered down. So we have these, you know, doulas, it's the same. You know, I live here in Massachusetts. We've got access to midwives. We have access to doulas. MassHealth, the public healthcare program here, covers both of those things. I am in awe and love that our state and our governor, Healy, does these things. And I wish, because we see the states that don't have these things have the higher rates of maternal mortality. You mentioned abortion. States that have higher rates of that have abortion bans have higher rates of maternal mortality. These aren't coincidences. We know, and we knew that this was going to happen before Roe fell. We knew that if there was going to be more bans and more restrictions, that it would impact those who want to give birth. And so it really doesn't make sense. I don't, you know, you could say, yes, they care about the nuclear family, or they care about, they want women in the home, but even none of these policies are helping to promote safe, healthy births. So it's very confusing. It's very confounding. It comes down to them not caring about women, misogyny. And as this is so awful, but as an insurance insider said on our chapter on money and insurance and what does it cost really to give birth? It's cheaper for women to die.
0: Ugh, it's heartbreaking and nauseating, both at the same time. For a parent or an expecting parent listening right now, and we only have about 2.5 minutes left, who's feeling pressure to have a perfect birth, a perfect beginning of their family, what's one thing you hope that they take away from this book, which is called The Perfect Birth Myth? What's one thing?
1: I think what I really hope people take away from this is that it's not all on them. I think we put a lot of pressure on ourselves. I think birth is both emotionally, physically vulnerable, right? We're open in many ways. And it can be really easy, especially for type A people like myself who really feel like they can control fear by controlling the situation. This isn't one of those things you can control everything. But there are some things you can do. So at the end of each chapter, we have what's called a pushing back section.
0: Oh, I love it.
1: It talks about either things that you can do on a systemic level, things that you can do to push your representatives to help promote better policy, but also things that, like, maybe you don't even know that you could call hospitals and actually, like, just like you would for a car, and when you're car shopping, you can shop around to different hospitals and see what they charge for labors, to see, because just in case your insurance falls through or your deductible is really high, you can see who's charging less for different types of birth, which is not something I knew about before writing this book. So there's little tips like that, some really mundane, but hopefully helpful. Some for people who might not be giving birth, but love someone that is. Like I said, we're all, you know, 3.5 million births in the U.S. a year. We're all touched by this. We're not, you know, my son now is almost 20, but I'm still connected with people who are giving birth. I'm still very, tapped into this community. It doesn't go away just because you are not pregnant or have a baby.
0: So true. I hope everyone goes out, check out the book, The Perfect Birth Myth, Pushing Back Against a Broken Industry. What a great title and what a great author. Thanks so much for joining us. Well, that's it for our show today. Thanks so much for tuning in as we tackle the top topics facing our nation in a way that requires the most boring disclaimer in the history of the planet Earth. Here goes. Views expressed on this show are those of the individual speakers and should not be attributed to Moms Rising, to this station, or to any news or social media service that may disseminate a recording of this show to the public or to any segment of the public. Boom! We'll catch you next week. We're gonna fight for love.
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3: 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The Politics Bar is like a neighborhood bar wherever you are. 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
0: We're gonna fight for love. Welcome to Breaking Through with me, Kristen Rau Finkbeiner, powered by Moms Rising. I'm really, really glad you're listening. We start out talking about what's really happening with the affordability crisis.

0: from E-Town Hall in the foothills of the Rocky Mountains. It's E-Town with this week's guests from Nashville, Tennessee, Emily Nene. From Ithaca, New York, Fred Gage and John Schmauk. And from North Carolina, His Golden Messenger. I'm Helen Forrester. Right now, join me, if you would, in welcoming our host, Nick Forrester.
1: Thanks, Helen. Welcome, everybody, to E-Town Hall. We have a great combination of guests this week, and they all have something in common, which is unusual. They all got their start in California and then migrated east, the opposite of what's been happening in this country for the last 200 years, where everybody's going west. These guys, renegades. Emily Nene is here. She grew up in the Bay Area. She found her musical voice and her community in Nashville when she moved there. Fred Gage is here. He got to start promoting shows at UCLA in partnership with Bill Graham about 50 years ago or more. And then he migrated to the central New York area, Finger Lakes area, where he opened a blues and barbecue club in an old jail and started festivals and stayed in the music business. But he's begun helping farmers hold on to their lands despite higher costs and taxes by installing solar power. So that's cool. And he's here. He's going to tell us all about that. And MC Taylor, another Southern California kid, got his start as a music-obsessed skateboarder. You know, he got into hardcore and punk and all different kinds of music. He drifted into country music for a little while and singer-songwriters and the Grateful Dead and all the things that young people find when they're curious about music. Creedence, the Byrds, all the things. He and his wife moved to North Carolina, I think it was about 20 years ago, to pursue his graduate studies in folklore at the University of North Carolina at Chapel Hill. Pretty soon, they had their first kid, and soon after that, MC Taylor found his authentic voice as a singer and as a writer and as a performer, and he hasn't looked back since. He's just released, I think, maybe his 16th studio record, something like that. It's called I'm People. And he's here on his own this week. So would you please help me welcome back to E-Town, MC Taylor from His Golden Messenger.

Hey, everybody. Just a couple weeks ago, I released a record called I'm People that I'm very proud of. And I feel like one of the big themes is sort of the ways that we sort of like hold on to our joy and recognize all of the grief and chaos in the world at the same time. I feel like this is a skill that a lot of people have developed already. I'm just coming to it. So I'm going to play a tune called Heavy World.

Well, I came in for this sound check today expecting to play a song with the band. And Nick said, well, I think we learned most of the songs. Okay. We're going to do a tune from My People Again called Shaky Eyes.

0: MC Taylor, welcome to E-Town. Thanks for sharing songs from your new record.
1: My pleasure.
0: Heavy world, and we're people who need people. So, yeah, these are themes that are on a lot of people's minds. I think you mentioned that balance between, you know, being aware of what's going on and feeling the challenges and avoiding being overwhelmed and still finding a way to have fun and have mm-hmm. some joy. And so is this something you're good at?
1: I mean, no, it's not. No, it's not. That's why I had to write this record. I need I need a curriculum.
0: Yeah.
1: I need the reminders.
0: A good chorus can help.
1: Yeah. All of my talk about the way that hope manifests on this record is like, first of all, I don't know. I have no idea. And the second is like, I'm writing to myself on this record. I feel like if I repeat those words to myself enough times, they will start to like create new pathways.
0: Well, you know, the mark of a great song is that it's both personal and universal. It's tough to do. I do want to just let people know who may not be that familiar with you. I mentioned that you're a Southern California native and that you grew up as a skater kid and
1: yeah.
0: kind of being an outsider in a way, mm-hmm. Skating to the skate shop. Your dad was a folk singer though, right? Wasn't he like a yeah. guitar playing folk singer?
1: Yeah, yeah. So my parents grew up, their family settled in Garden Grove and...
0: Which used to be both things.
1: Yeah, yes, that's right, yeah. I mean, Orange County was really full of orange trees at one point. And yeah, in the mid-60s, my dad was super involved in playing folk music, the
0: that's
1: folk
0: cool.
1: music scare.
0: Did they get nervous when you are playing in art noise bands and punk rock bands? And did they just, hey, he's a skater kid making a lot of racket in the garage?
1: I mean, I feel like this is more for the therapist couch, I would say.
0: We don't have to go there.
1: Yeah, no, it's
0: just interesting because now you're also a dad.
1: Yeah, I think my parents were, there were a lot of things that my parents did amazingly well.
0: Yeah.
1: One thing that we all could have used a little work on, and I think this is a little endemic to that age group, particularly the men, is that it's hard to talk about feelings. And my dad, to this day, I have to like drag it out of him.
0: Yeah.
1: And
0: does he respond to your songwriting?
1: I think that he is totally smitten by it.
0: Yeah, that's awesome.
1: Yeah.
0: That's great. I would describe you as a person who's pretty obsessed or very deeply involved with music and continually curious.
1: Yes.
0: Like you're a curious person. I'm sure that's what led you to study folklore and travel to North Carolina in the first place. But you're a big listener. And to me, looking at your career, it looks like you are always looking from the outside in, trying to understand not just the music, but also the culture.
1: I have the good fortune of being as obsessed with music as I ever have been in my life. I mean, as soon as I realized that I could trade in my allowance for a cassette tape when I was 11 years old, that's what I did.
0: Wow.
1: So like, I'm still doing that. You ask the guys over at Paradise Found, the local record store, how much money I spent there yesterday. And like, I still get the same thrill. I have not gotten salty about music. Like, I love music.
0: Yeah.
1: I love it.
0: Well, listen, the journey continues, and I'm just so glad you're on it. Congratulations, the record you made up in the Hudson Valley outside of Woodstock and Kingston. That's my neck of the woods, and there's a lot of great vibes up there in terms
1: really?
0: Of artists that have lived there and inhabited those spaces and those places. And
1: yep.
0: There is a spirit to that part of the country.
1: Yeah, I mean, someone was just asking me the other day, like, what is it about the place? Did you feel the place? Does it appear on the record? And I said, It definitely does. It's hard to explain. I think you just have to go there. Yeah. There's something like the energy of that place is truly magical. And yeah. It's no surprise that it has been like a magnet for Bohemians. I mean, way predating Bob Dylan and the band and all those guys. It going back 100 years before that.
0: Yeah, and I bet it was a sacred spot for a long time before that. Yeah.
1: Totally.
0: Well, listen, you're capturing energy and spirit and words and language on behalf of the community that we're all part of.
1: Yeah.
0: And thanks. At the end of the day, that's noble work. So thanks for doing it.
1: It's my honor.
0: Yeah. Well, let's get back to music. Welcome back, if you would. His Golden Messenger, MC Taylor.
1: All right.

0: That's MC Taylor from His Golden Messenger. Along with E-Tone's Christian Teal, Adam Bodine, Eric Turin, and Helen Forster. The record is called I'm People. He will be back to play some more music later on in the show.
1: Your visit to E-Town is made possible in part by the Scientific and Cultural Facilities District, or SCFD, one of the largest cultural funding mechanisms in the United States, supporting nearly 300 organizations in the greater Denver, Colorado area. 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

0: I'm Nick Forster. You are listening to E-Town, His Golden Messenger. It's going to be back to play some more music later on. And coming up, Emily Nenny is here, another California native who's found her country voice and her community in Nashville. As I said before, she's going to be up before long. I was talking with MC Taylor about recording outside of Woodstock in upstate New York. Many people still hear the words New York and they think the city. But New York is, of course, a huge state with an enormous amount of wild land and farmland. It is harder than ever these days to make ends meet on a farm, with costs of things like fuel and fertilizer and labor, all that stuff skyrocketing. Our next guests are helping farmers in New York State find ways to generate both renewable energy and revenue by adding solar power to the array of things that they produce. And since every little bit helps, this can mean really the difference between hanging on and losing the farm. So I mentioned Fred Gage got his start in the music business in Southern California, promoting shows with Bill Graham more than 50 years ago with artists like Bob Dylan and Neil Young and dozens more. He moved east and is here with his partner, his business partner, John Schmauch. Please welcome to E-Town, John Schmauch and Fred Gage. Welcome, you guys.
1: Nick, what a pleasure to be here. You know, you talk about New York. There's a vibe there just like here. And I spend a lot of time in Woodstock, in the recording studios there. And what great artists have come out of there, you know, the band and Dylan and so many more.
0: Yeah.
1: But there's a vibe like right here on this stage, which is way cool.
0: Oh, cool. Thank you, Fred. Thanks for saying so. Did you go on the road with artists too, or did you just promote shows, or what was your job?
1: You know, I was always the money guy.
0: Oh, the money guy.
1: I'm the guy that could take a tour that was in trouble and make sense out of it.
0: Oh, cool.
1: So when I first got there, the artists would hate me because I'd be the guy saying, you can't order room service every night with steak and lobster.
0: Yeah.
1: And then wonder why the tour didn't make money.
0: Yeah. And what brought you to New York? What led you to New York State?
1: It's always a woman, isn't it?
0: I don't know. Maybe.
1: So my lovely bride was from upstate New York in a beautiful land.
0: Yeah. Among other things, I mentioned you opened up a blues and barbecue joint in an old jail. That's not a common story.
1: It's kind of insane when you think about it. You would eat right in the jail cells.
0: Yeah.
1: And it worked. It was crazy. People lined out the doors. And
0: yeah.
1: It was really a wonderful gig.
0: Sounds
1: I got a little claustrophobic, though.
0: Yeah, I suspect most people did. Yeah.
1: Yeah.
0: You met John. How did that happen, and what's the connection here?
1: So, a local farmer. We had produced a major festival called Harvest Moon in upstate New York. And one of the farmers came to me that we did Harvest Moon on his property. But the farmer, 10 years down the road, maybe 20 years down the road, got in financial trouble because taxes in upstate New York. So you have these generational farms that have been around for 100 years in the family, and every year they'd have to sell 10 or 20 acres just to pay the taxes. And it wasn't fair. And he said, I met this John guy, and he's talking about solar. Would you help me negotiate the contract? And that's where it all started. It started with one farmer at a table that stood the chance of losing his land. And what we were able to do is teach him how to redirect what he did by putting solar panels and farming his son.
0: Yeah. And John, that was your world, just the setting up solar arrays and putting up solar panels?
2: I have a renewable energy company in New York. Mostly focused on community solar.
0: Yeah, and community solar, just for people listening, that's just larger scale arrays that are shared by a variety of households.
2: Yeah, I'm sure everyone in Colorado is very familiar with community solar, but at the time we were working heavily in upstate New York. This particular project was a 25-acre site, and it was great because it was fallow ground, old pasture land, so we weren't taking anything that's currently viable ag land.
0: Right.
2: And when I presented him with the lease, and he actually said, my lawyer is going to contact you.
0: Yeah.
2: And this is who contacted me.
0: So. The money guy shows
2: the
0: up.
2: The money guy showed up.
0: No more room service for you, John.
2: But the first hour, we didn't even talk solar. We just found very common ground on music and his history, my love for it, and that was the start of the relationship. And then we finally got into the contract and did our first solar project together.
0: So let me ask you, just the fundamental transaction is, sure. Are they going to lease a solar array and then share in the proceeds, or are they going to purchase a solar array typically and then share in the revenue?
2: So different from the shared solar farms, this is community solar where I come out, I negotiate with the landowner and try to lease the land for 25, 30 years. So they get the benefits of the lease rate as well as the escalation clause that comes with it.
0: So they're getting some lease revenue from land that they weren't otherwise using, which helps offset their overhead, particularly around property taxes, and they don't give up the land.
2: It's big dollars. And the nice part is that generational lands are staying for the next generation.
0: That's super cool. Plus, you're making power. Is this getting too wonky for you guys?
2: Sorry. But the main benefit, aside from the landowner, is that we usually can provide discounts to the municipality, to the neighbors, to the residents of the town.
0: Yeah.
2: And if we can't fully subscribe the contract, the solar array, we can market it around the county. And then in many places, we can jump to numerous counties.
0: Is there anything unique about the state of New York in terms of helping, facilitating, subsidizing grants, programs that are unique to, that's very hard to say, unique New York?
2: State incentives have been great, to be honest with you. We're battling the disappearance of the federal incentives, but the New York program is very mature.
0: And Fred, since you're the negotiator and the money guy and the heavy in this conversation, what are you going to do about the federal government that's cutting off all of the subsidies and programs that are supporting common sense renewable energy projects around the country?
1: I'd rather not talk about that. No, it's interesting how the incentives have absolutely gone away. But you know what? Everything goes in a cycle. So it will come back.
0: Yeah.
1: And it's just common sense. It just works.
0: Yeah.
1: Yeah.
0: So if people are listening and they're in other states, other parts of the country, and they're having the same kind of issues,
2: sure.
0: Is there a place they can go to try to learn more and try to replicate what you guys are doing?
2: My website is actually kelsonenergy.com.
0: K-E-L-S-U-N.
2: K as in King, E-L-S-U-N, kelsonenergy.com. And you can email me directly. If you have any particular questions, if you're a landowner who wants to see if your land's viable.
0: Is there a government agency that also does this kind of thing, or is that, there probably isn't at this point?
2: Yeah.
0: Well, okay.
1: There's that's kind of us.
2: Unfortunately, a lot
0: Listen,
2: has disappeared.
0: It's always going to be the people that are going to do the smart stuff to
1: it
0: get
1: is.
0: Things rolling. So thanks for you guys doing it. Yeah. I know you two... you also have a record label, right?
1: We do.
0: Yeah.
1: And it's called Sugar Mountain Music. We wanted to have a label that would just be about the artist. I mean, we make no money, but it's all about the artist.
0: Yeah. Well, listen, I think it's great that you're collecting all of your life experiences into a bucket that you're going to share on behalf of the greater good in whatever ways you can. And the fact that this sort of unlikely partnership is blossoming in a cool way, I'm really happy that it's working out.
1: Yeah, but I was a hard negotiator with him.
0: Yeah. Well, meanwhile, I appreciate you guys stopping by. Thanks for sharing your story with us.
1: Thanks for having us here.
0: Yeah.
1: And what a great crowd tonight, huh?
2: Yeah, very cool.
1: Wow.
2: Yeah.
0: That's Fred Gage and John Schmuck doing good work around music, solar power, saving farms along the way. Thanks, you guys.
2: Thank you.
0: Thank you. I'm Nick Forster. You're listening to E-Town. His Golden Messenger is going to be back to play some more music in just a little while. Here's what's coming up next. Emily Nenny grew up in the Bay Area. She found her voice and her community, though, when she moved to Nashville, Tennessee. Along the way, she's lived in a few other situations. She's worked on ranches in the West. She's written a bunch of songs. She's played a lot of honky-tonk music in actual honky-tonks, roadhouses, double-wide music halls. She has a lot of fans who keep listening to her songs online. She's got a lot of friends who gave her encouragement along the way. She is here for her first visit, so please help me welcome from Nashville, Tennessee, Emily Nenny.

Team. That one's a popular tune with the two-steppers in Texas. We had fun with that one. All right, this one's a little more melancholy. This is Hurt All Over, and that's what I was sitting in my melancholy when I wrote this one. That's for sure.

0: you.
1: Emily Nenni, welcome to E-Town.
2: Thank you.
1: So East Bay, California.
2: That's right.
1: Orinda.
2: Yeah.
1: Just on the other side of the Berkeley Hills.
2: Mm-hmm.
1: It's a pretty small town, Orinda, isn't it?
2: It is. Very small.
1: And you lived there for all your teenage years or even before?
2: I was born in San Jose, and when I was 6 or 5, we moved to Orinda.
1: Yeah.
2: And then I lived there till I was 18.
1: Yeah. And your dad has had a whole career in radio, right?
2: He has.
1: Yeah. It's carried him around the country, different places.
2: Yes, and he's very, very loved. He's a very sweet man. His name is Ron Nenni, and he retired last April.
1: Retired from a long career in radio. That's just not something that a lot of people are going to be able to say in a long time.
2: I know.
1: A long time from now is going to be tough.
2: Yeah.
1: Was he a music guy or a news and information guy? What was his angle?
2: He was a music guy.
1: Yeah.
2: I just grew up in a house full of music nerds, and it paid off, I think.
1: Yeah.
2: I did my homework.
1: So what kind of songs was he playing on the radio, and what kind of songs were you listening to at home?
2: In the early 90s, he worked at Live 105 and KOME. Like, I heard so much Nirvana on the radio. But at home, he was playing a lot of jazz and funk and soul and rock. I heard pretty much everything.
1: Yeah. And did you know, because he was so in the music business, that a person could just make a song and play and sing?
2: I knew it could be done.
1: Yeah.
2: I did not think that I could do it.
1: Yeah.
2: Just from my self-confidence and just also how do you make that happen, you know? But I learned.
1: Yeah, and you had a little stint living in ranches in the West and stuff like that, right?
2: I spent a few months in Colorado, actually, at a ranch, and I wasn't working with horses. I'm going to be honest. I was drinking some beer and petting some dogs and writing songs. And
1: sounds like a good gig if you can get it. Yeah,
2: man, it was a killer gig. I also served breakfast and dinner to the lovely guests. It was a dude ranch, and I didn't learn anything about ranching, but I respect it so much.
1: Yeah.
2: All the gals worked very hard. They're incredible.
1: Was there country music going on at the ranch, or what was happening musically while you were doing that?
2: It was only me.
1: Yeah, just
2: you. I was the country music, but...
1: Oh, wow.
2: And the music we played in the kitchen.
1: Yeah. Cool. And so when you got to Nashville, you really found your people.
2: I did.
1: You found your community.
2: Mm-hmm.
1: And particularly at a place called Santa's Pub, right?
2: Yeah, Santa's Pub. It is a double-wide trailer in Nashville. I was singing some songs with the house band Brazil Billy at Roberts.
1: Yeah.
2: And I was really only hanging there. And this man, Dave Martin, came up to me and said, "Hey, no disrespect to these guys, but would you like to play this kind of music with people closer to your own age?" And I said, "Sure, I will do both." I just quickly was welcomed in, and they supported me, and I was given so much time to learn and grow, and that was very special.
1: And then all of a sudden, now you're signed to New West Records, and you've got all kinds of attention online, and you've got a sort of a team behind you. You got a band. You got all the things.
2: Yeah, you know, it came along
1: pretty
2: over
1: quick.
2: The years.
1: Even though you're playing the long game,
2: mm-hmm.
1: this seems like it happened pretty quickly.
2: It did, after many years of writing songs and playing them behind my bedroom door.
1: Yeah.
2: I finally was able to play music with people.
1: Yeah, that's cool.
2: Yeah.
1: And are you surprised by the way it's worked out? I mean, I was looking at your, you know, Spotify and other things like that, and there's, you know, millions of listens to some of your songs. People are really digging it.
2: You know, it was very surprising because Long Game, the EP, has gotten the strongest response. And that was an EP I recorded at my friend's house and released during lockdown.
1: Yeah.
2: Just because I said, well, I'm going to keep writing and I might as well get these songs out there.

0: Thank you very much.
1: That's Emily Nenny from Nashville, Tennessee. The record's called Moving Shoes, Moving Shoes. Along with Eton's Christian, Adam, Eric Turi, and Helen Forster singing harmony. I got to sing a little too. Emily Nenny.
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0: I'm Nick Forster. You are listening to E-Town. I want to say hello to our listeners who are hearing the show right now on stations like WTEB in New Bern, North Carolina, 89.3 FM, on WMOT in Murfreesboro, Tennessee, in Nashville, all throughout that Nashville area, and on WKZE in Red Hook, New York, and throughout the Hudson Valley, WKZE. Thanks for listening. As always, if you want some more information about any of our guests, you'd like to find out how to get tickets to a live show, or you want to find out pathways to these cool videos or podcasts or whatever else we have, all our social media stuff that the kids enjoy, all that stuff is out there online at etown.org. You can subscribe to those things, too, if you feel like it. Okay, last home stretch of our show, folks. I just think that the journey of discovery is what we're all on, trying to find our way in tricky times. I love that Fred and John found a way to kind of use their skills and their experience on behalf of this newfound collaboration on behalf of farmers and bringing renewable energy to upstate New York. It's super cool that Emily's on her path and that her community in Nashville helped her find her way. And of course, MC Taylor is a constant seeker and looking around, finding ways to make connections musically and otherwise. I also love that the message that's coming through loud and clear, find the joy no matter what. Find your people, because we can't do this on our own. We can't let the bastards get us down. We got to just find each other, find our people, and have some fun. So let's do that. Right now, would you help me welcome back to the stage MC Taylor for his Golden Messenger.
1: Thanks, y'all. Well, we're going to go out with this tune from the new record, of course, called Gabriel.

That's His Golden Messenger. Live at E-Town. Along with E-Tones, Christian Teal, Adam Bodine, Eric Tureen, Helen Forster singing harmony. The record is called I'm People from North Carolina. His Golden Messenger. We've got time for one more song. I want to get everybody on stage. I want to thank all our guests. Thanks to the E-Tones and to Helen Forster. Thanks to Fred Gage and John Schmauck coming from New York, talking about the cool work they're doing, saving family farms through solar energy. It's a very cool story. Thanks for joining us, you guys. Thanks to Emily Nenny being here, coming all the way from Nashville, Tennessee. MC Taylor, His Golden Messenger, coming from North Carolina. We started thinking about what would be a beautiful song to wrap things up with, and we thought of a lovely Merle Haggard original and sing along. It's got a beautiful chorus. I'm Nick Forster. Hope you can be with us next week right here in E-Town.

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0: 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This is the Bradcast, as heard on KPFK 90.7 FM in LA and on dozens of other fine affiliate stations over both your public airwaves and the internets around the country and the world, blanketing planet Earth. I'm Brad Friedman, your friendly investigative blogger, journalist, troublemaker, muckraker, all around swell fellow, says me from bradblog.com. Welcome back to the world famous and much beloved and or loathed Bradcast. Delighted to have you all here. We are now precisely 40 days away from your last chance to vote in the critical midterm elections on November 3rd, in which you can choose to join with other pro-democracy folks in hopes of helping to put a stop to the horrifying rise of autocracy in the U.S., which we have been reporting relentlessly on for much of the last 20 months, or you may choose to do otherwise. It's still a free country, right?
1: Well, so far.
0: Don't answer. Yeah, don't answer that. And yet, at 40 days out, things are not looking good for the president and his Republican Party, which has spent the last 20 months or so regarding him, for some reason, as a political super genius, while refusing to do anything to curb his excesses and failures that clearly would seem to illustrate otherwise. As we have also been pointing out for much of the last 20 months, we could see it. Why couldn't the Republican Party? They may be on the verge of finally paying a price for that political malpractice. We shall see. Either way, the party and the White House appear to be in absolute, utter chaos today. Here momentarily to either bask in that chaos or otherwise warn us about enjoying too much Schadenfreude in advance at this point, with still 40 days to go and a GOP billionaire money bomb that is only just now beginning to go off, will be our old friends Digby and Driftglass. Also, later this hour, Desi Doyen and our latest Green News report, as we continue, among other things, to watch Hurricane Polo, which sort of spun up out of nowhere to become a very rare Category 5 storm in the eastern Pacific off the west coast of Mexico in about 24 hours' time or so, stunning meteorologists and tropical storm experts. Also, another concurrent tropical storm, Nolo, is expected to become a hurricane in the near Hawaii, threatening those islands yet again with the potential for massive flooding. So, Desi Doyen, we've got Polo and Nolo.
1: Yeah, I know. It's just weird.
0: At the same time.
1: That's how the names came up.
0: And I think they were from completely different lists of names, actually. So
1: weird stuff.
0: Yeah. Weird stuff. Anyway, hi, Desi Doyen.
1: Hi.
0: Everyone, in any event, be safe out there, including our listeners who could feel the effects of Polo here in the coming days here in Southern California. Also, those within earshot of our Maui affiliate, KAKU, please be careful. A few quick headlines related to our domestic political chaos 40 days out before Digby and Driftglass join us. As you know, Donald Trump, largely out of the blue, banned news outlets CNN, MS Now, and Politico from the White House over the weekend in what media and constitutional law experts are citing as one of the clearest cut cases in U.S. history of unconstitutional viewpoint discrimination in strict violation of the First Amendment's protections for a free press. On Wednesday night, a Trump-appointed federal judge ordered the White House to restore the press credentials to reporters from those three outlets, though by Thursday morning, as reports of chaos reigned at the White House, most of those journalists were not let back in. After the outlets then raced back to federal court, the White House blinked and did allow the journalists access once again, even as Trump was welcoming China's autocratic leader Xi Jinping for a three-day state visit, in which Trump took the unusual step of greeting him in person at the airport on a red carpet with a trumpeting salute from a military band. Boy, he really likes that guy, even though that's kind of weird. And I hope to ask our guests about that momentarily. But among the news headlines that broke on Wednesday night regarding the pathetic attempt by Trump to violate the First Amendment guarantees for a free press and The Fifth Amendment's guarantees for the right to due process was that the White House, after they eventually bothered to send letters to the media outlets just last night explaining why they were banned in the first place after they had already been banned with no required constitutional due process, the White House claimed the three outlets somehow had violated professional standards, including by using anonymous sources and, quote, trafficking in verifiable falsehoods about national security and publishing sensitive or classified information. Well, it is not unlawful to either use anonymous sources or publish either sensitive or classified information. But here's the amusing thing. One of the stories that the White House cited from Politico that was said to have endangered national security by including classified information from anonymous sources, supposedly endangering us all, was, as the Washington Post reports, an article that was based on a press call that the White House themselves had hosted. In the call, reporters were instructed to cite an anonymous, quote, senior administration official in relaying the news to the public, according to a recording that was reviewed by the Post. In the letter, the White House cites a June 26 article that begins by quoting a, quote, senior administration official who details a push to end the war in Iran. The official, according to the June story in Politico, as cited by the White House, was, quote, granted anonymity and said the odds of a preliminary deal to end the conflict with Iran were between 80 and 85%. The White House letter to Politico last night noted, quote, publication of sensitive security information and misinformation about national security information diverts White House resources and those of the national security team in particular. The spread of misinformation, especially relating to national security, is a threat that undermines the president's ability to safeguard the national security. Yeah, well, as it turns out, the Post reports, the source in Politico's story was not actually speaking against the White House's wishes, but spoke in an authorized call during which reporters were instructed to attribute information to a, quote, senior administration official. And there is recordings of all of this. Perhaps even more amusingly, after the Post published their article on this, the media outlet Status reported that the senior administration official in question who spoke on that call anonymously was Vice President J.D. Vance. Not president yet. Maybe I'm getting ahead of myself there. But the White House tried to ban Politico from the White House on national security grounds for reporting supposedly classified material from an anonymous source described as a senior administration official after the media was instructed by the White House to do exactly that. And that source was J.D. Vance. It's commonplace for the White House to offer briefings about ongoing hot-button issues and, because of the sensitivity of the situation, shroud the speakers in anonymity. The AP, Bloomberg, and CNBC were among several other outlets who apparently reported on the very same call with the White House, citing the same senior administration official. However, they were not banned from the White House for some strange reason. Fun. As CNN reported, as the chaos played out on Thursday, while reporters were still being blocked from entry for several hours, even after Trump's judge had ordered them to be let back in, CNN said one official said they had tried to get clarity from senior officials on their stance about not letting them in, but questions went unanswered. It's chaotic. No idea, said the official, about the plans to reinstate the outlet's access. Another White House official said they were completely unaware of what was happening, and an advisor to the president, whoever that might be, echoed that same sentiment, adding that they had been unable to get answers on why the reporters were being denied access. all of this during Xi Jinping's state visit to the White House, and seemingly a sign of an administration in utter disarray, at least it seems to me, 40 days out from an election that could end up stopping its political agenda dead in its tracks for the next 2 years. All of that while candidates from the president's party continue to flail in polling, at least in some of the supposedly most Republican-leaning states in the country. Since we last spoke to you on yesterday's broadcast, the nonpartisan Cook Political Report has shifted U.S. Senate races in Kansas and South Carolina toward Democrats. Kansas shifted from likely Republican to lean Republican for Senator Roger Marshall of Kansas's race to keep his seat against Democratic Senate candidate Adam Hamilton. South Carolina moved from solid Republican to likely Republican in the race between Republican Senator Darlene Graham and Democratic candidate Annie Andrews. South Carolina. A new survey out from the highly respected Marist poll finds Democratic U.S. Senate candidate James Tallarico in Texas with a 6-point lead, 50-44, over disgraced Republican candidate State AG Ken Paxton among registered voters statewide, with Tallarico currently receiving majority support from 55% of Texas independents. Perhaps more shockingly, in the race for Texas governor, 3 points separate Democrat Gina Hinojosa from Republican Governor Greg Abbott. Though when I say 3 points separate, I should be clear. According to Maris, Hinojosa now leads Abbott by 3 points. 3 points, Desi Doyen, in your home state of Texas for the Democrat.
1: Yes, I know.
0: Like when you were a kid. 49-46, she is now leading Abbott among registered Texas voters in this one poll with, again, a small majority of independents, 52%, claiming to back the Democrat. A few caveats today, however, just to keep us all from leaning too far forward over our skis. New polling out in Ohio shows Democratic Senate candidate Sherrod Brown up by only 1 point over Republican Senator John Husted. And a New York Times, Portland Press Herald, Siena poll, a very respected and usually quite accurate poll out this morning, has what poll watcher Nate Silver describes as, quote, some disappointing news for Democrats, with Republican Senator Susan Collins leading Democratic challenger Troy Jackson by 3 points in Maine, part of Silver's suggestion that the blue wave that seems to be forming may be mostly forming, interestingly enough, in red states. Other New York Times polling, however, had Democrats ahead by 5 points in Michigan and New Hampshire in those Senate races. But these are the numbers that I suspect are likely to matter the most as voters vote over the next 40 days in Donald Trump's golden age of America. As he continues to describe the hell that we are all going through, overall year-over-year inflation has now risen to 3.4%. Inflation on gas prices has risen at least 50% since 1 year ago to an average national price for a gallon of gas at $4.48 today. Diesel prices have inflated about 80% year over year, now clocking in at an all-time record of $6.54 a gallon, which farmers are paying for big time in Midwestern states. And by the way, so are you at the grocery store, since all of your food, by and large, is delivered with diesel. Mortgage rates are now up above 7%. And there was a bloodbath in the bond market today after Treasury rates have hit a 22-year high. I'm not sure all of that is the golden age of America that Trump voters had in mind back in 2024, when a minority of American voters actually elected him for a second term 2 years ago. But joining us now to talk about all of this and much more, I suspect, for their monthly-ish visit to the Bradcast are two of our old-school blogger pals, award-winning Salon columnist and creator of the longtime much-beloved Hullabaloo blog. It's our old friend Heather Digby Parton, often known simply as Digby. Good day, Heather.
2: Hello. Glad to be here.
0: Glad to have you here. And the much-beloved longtime eponymous blogger and podcaster, co-host of the weekly Professional Left podcast from the Cornfield Resistance of Flyover Country, Illinois. It is the one and only Driftglass, who is occasionally known as simply Bill. Oh, good day, Drifty. How are you, sir?
3: Good day to you. And if you'd like to know the polling numbers for the governor of Illinois or the senator for Illinois,
0: yeah,
3: I'll let you know those real quick.
0: What are they?
3: I'm afraid that Darren Bailey, the Republican nominee for the the governor's office, is pulling at 38%.
0: 38%. So, that's not good for him.
3: It's not looking good for him.
0: No.
3: And I'll just say Juliana Stratton's going to win at a walk, let's just say.
0: For governor Illinois.
3: Yeah.
0: All right.
3: Yeah. Well, she's running for Senate. Bailey's running. The Democratic nominee for the Senate, and she is going to coast into that job.
0: Yes.
3: And Darren Bailey, who they have nominated for a second time, is going to get his lights punched out. Once again,
0: did you say something about Nebraska as well? Just now?
3: No.
0: Oh, okay. Well, then,
3: I do have some inside information about Kansas.
0: Oh yeah, what you got?
3: Not really. It's Adam Hamilton. Did you know he's a Methodist pastor?
0: That's right. Yes, I did know that. Yeah.
3: And a bunch of us older folks gathered in a church basement on Monday to watch his video on Christian nationalism and listen to him sermonize via video. And he really, really knows his stuff, and he's really good, and he's nailing the relationship between Christian nationalists and white nationalists and the Republican Party pretty effectively. I mean, he's quoting sources. He's talking about 30% of this country identify as Christian nationalist. It's very dangerous, and they're all in one party, basically. So he's a good egg.
0: And I assume that video on Christian nationalism was against Christian nationalism in that particular case.
3: I'd say 80% of the audience was against Christian nationalism. That's fair to say.
0: All right. Well, you sort of answered the question I was going to ask anyway, which was sort of before we dig into some specific points. Heather, I had a lot to say there in my opening, more than I had hoped to actually open with. So first, let me just get your responses to anything there that may have triggered you one way or another. your hot take for a start on that avalanche of information.
2: Well, geez, where to start? You really covered it all there, Brad.
0: All right. Well,
2: there was
0: that's
2: a
0: good.
2: Lot well, going on. Yeah. Okay. So we can let's
0: move
2: go talk about something
0: next,
2: else.
0: Right,
2: yeah, for a while.
0: Yeah. All right. Well, as long as you got
2: nothing. No, actually, I do have some comments on, I'll go back to the beginning here before we get into the polling nitty gritty, which is all going to be very interesting and fun for us to talk about. But just going back to Trump and the visit from Xi Jinping.
0: Yeah.
2: And his, what's going on with press corps and all of that stuff. This visit from Xi Jinping, I mean, you didn't bring up what happened to Trump in New York earlier this week, which was that UN speech, which was an absolute grotesque abomination of a speech.
1: Yes.
2: And I wrote a piece today about how it really was the total end, the abdication of the American president and America, the United States as leader of the free world. It's done. That's over. And it was a disgusting speech. Absolutely. You know, he threatened to annihilate Iran and went, talked about how he took over Venezuela and to the victor belong the spoils. Mm-hmm. And I mean, just basically, extolled the virtues of being an imperialist pig.
0: You say the American presidency essentially is done as the leader of the free world. Is it done though, or is it just Trump as the leader of the free world? In other words,
2: I think it's done.
0: Really?
2: I honestly.
0: Barack Obama, were he to be elected again, could not regain that seat for the United States.
2: I don't think so, because it's not a matter of trust in the person who's in the office, which in this case, of course, is definitely what it is. It's trust in the voters of America because of what we did. Mm. It's trust in that we're not going to do it again. And when you can't, when you have a country as powerful as the United States, I mean, there's just no doubt. We're still an economic, you know, juggernaut. We've got the biggest military in the world. We have got bases all over the planet. I mean, we are a tremendously powerful. And the idea that we could be just so incredibly reckless to elect this person twice, and knowing what he did. I mean, he botched the biggest crisis of his presidency in the first term and then tried to stage a coup, and we elected him again. So it's not him specifically, although, you know, certainly he's vividly illustrated the problem. It's a problem with the American voters. But I have some good news here.
0: Oh, okay.
2: And that is that ever since he was elected, in fact, the morning after I wrote, you know, I've said this before on your show that, you know, I was sitting there waiting for the returns on that night in 2016, and I had it all written. We had the first woman president, and it was so glorious, and I was so happy. And then, of course, I had to rip that thing up.
0: You've written that blog a couple of times, haven't you? Now at this point, okay,
2: yeah. Well, okay. That one was the shocker. Okay. I mean, let me tell you, that one was a toughie.
0: Okay,
2: and I had to rip. The second time I didn't really have it written. I just had an outline. You know
0: okay.
2: what I mean?
0: Yeah, good thinking.
2: I wasn't going to commit myself quite that much. But the first one, it's 3 o'clock in the morning, and I had to write something, you know, about what happened for my column, which was due in the morning. And so I wrote about this, about, you know, what happens when you elect somebody like Donald Trump and how that's going to affect the way the world sees us, et cetera, et cetera. And one of the things I said was that, you know, he's promised basically to blow up the world. And, you know, it may be good for us to reevaluate our role. You know, things have gone wrong in a million different ways, but there has to be something to replace it. You can't just blow up the world and then just hope everything, you know, we all rise, you know, like a phoenix and everything's great. So, you know, I've been concerned about this whole last decade as we've watched this thing, which is that America has abdicated its role as the guarantor of security and the world's policeman or whatever. However bad that was, it was something that people understood and knew that we did. And there would be nothing to replace it. And I didn't know what was going to happen. Well, this week at the UN, Trump was there. He made that very clear that what had happened was the United States can no longer be trusted, and our word isn't worth the paper it's written on. But somebody did step into the breach and has stepped into the breach. And his name is Mark Carney.
0: Mm-hmm.
2: And he is the leader of the free world now. He has that role. And not only does he have that role, one of the things that's great about it is he's Canadian. So, you know, for Americans, he's kind of like us, right? In fact, he's almost exactly like us, except he's sane. and he is... he has come up with, and, you know, he's not, you know, some crazy guy. I mean, he's pretty, you know, I don't know. There's probably a lot about him as a good liberal and Democrat I could hate about him. He was a central banker, you know, things like that. But he is normal, and he's very intelligent, and he's turning out to be incredibly strategic.
0: Mm-hmm.
2: And he's the guy who came up with a new vision. And he spelled that out over the past 6 months, ever since he gave that speech in Davos. They're set, you know, this setting up of new alliances, more flexible, not based on this big, you know, bipolar world that we've had, or, you know, some superpowers running around. And it's not fully fleshed out. Maybe it's not going to work. But I had this huge sense of relief as I was reading about him and what he was saying. I'm going, finally, somebody is putting together something. That is set to replace the post-war order that we have all grown up with. There's something new here, and it's coming from someone who is smart and sane and has the credibility and the gravitas among, you know, the other sane, normal people in the world.
0: The middle powers, as he calls them,
2: and
0: sort of banding together with those similar middle powers, if you will, in Europe. And... Mm-hmm. Yeah, and basically, this is coming, as sane as it is, it's coming as a tremendous cost to this country, because these guys are basically saying, hey, we're just going to make deals elsewhere. We're not going to count on America, because they're not going to be, U.S. is not going to be there for us, so we're going to work together with the European folks. We'll work together with China, and, you know, we'll bring their cars over. Those BYD electric vehicles are great and cheap and everything else.
2: They're what they're talking about, and I won't go too deeply into this because it's like I said, it's not fleshed out and it's kind of an arcane concept, but it's the idea being that and he said this literally at the press conference in New York this week. He said, you know, we can't consensus in the way we've thought of it as, you know, these big institutions will all come together, we'll decide mm-hmm. something and we'll make it happen. That's not realistic in this world that we're in. So what it's going to take is different kind of flexible, moving alliances between people with common interests and values. And, you know, how that plays out, I don't know, but it sounds really good to me because the idea of this big, powerful United States that is, you know, that it's warped our values being that powerful. It's warped us. It's turned us into something that we, you know, that I didn't grow up with. And I don't think most Americans, you know, other than, you know, MAGA cultists or whatever, actually want to be that, you know, this hegemon, this, and especially now with this, like the Don Rowe doctrine and, you know, dominating the Western hemisphere and all this, you know, other BS that they're talking about. So I think I welcome this idea of this kind of being, having different centers of power moving and working together, you know, as needed to try and deal with these problems. And they're global problems. They're big problems and not trying to depend on these big institutions. Anyway, new leader of the free world. Mark Carney.
0: There you go.
2: Good news.
0: All right.
2: And so let's take that and run with it.
0: There you go. Yeah. Well, we will. And that actually makes me feel better in a way that I hadn't planned to feel better today with this piece. So that's good. And watch as I stick with the both foreign policy and move us back to the midterm elections. Drift Glass, Donald Trump.
2: Oh, you're
0: Trump.
2: So good.
0: Yeah. Watch this. Donald Trump loves Xi Jinping, China's a dictator. Mm-hmm. Help me to square that notion with the Trump GOP commie scare campaign that they're trying to run this year against Democrats. Can you help me with that?
3: Sure. Words don't mean anything anymore.
0: Oh, right.
3: What you call people is just a bunch of syllables strung together to be hurtful. Socialist doesn't mean socialist. Communist doesn't mean communist. These are just things they throw around to make them feel like they're part of the club. They're like little signifiers. If you call them a commie or a baby killer, then we know you're in the club. The actual geopolitics is completely, they're oblivious to it. You know, there's one set of sort of behaviors and policies and actions for the donor class and for the wealthy. And there's another one for the rubes. And the communists, the commies are coming, rubes. That's for the dum-dums. That's for the MAGA. And it keeps them happy and angry and, you know, pointed in the right direction. And Donald Trump loves tyrants and hates democracy. So he loves all his tyrant friends. And he wants to impress them and show them off and put them on the red carpet and give them a tour and maybe go out for dinner together. Uh-huh. That excites him. That's why he's, you know, slapping his name all over everything. That's what tyrants do.
0: How then do we explain his love for New York City Mayor Zoran Mamdani, because that also would seem to make a hash of his, you know, commie socialist Sharia law scare warnings that, you know, are sort of making up the bulk of what the GOP is actually running on this year. I mean, what next? An Oval Office meet and greet with Caitlyn Jenner? I mean, he's really screwing things up. Why does he like Zoran Mamdani so much?
3: Have you ever taken a squirrel who has dementia and jacked it up on speed?
0: Oh, yes, of course. Who hasn't?
3: You're asking for linear thinking and consistent thinking from a lunatic who just spontaneously does things. You know, that says he's the Joker. I just do things. I don't have a plan. I just do things. I just does things. And so Mamdani's appeals to his hometown boy. Oh, we're both from New York. We both love New York. Remember New York? Remember Grandpa when New York was wonderful and people used to wear hats and things like that and women wore skirts? And he just played him like a violin. So that's why there's something there. He doesn't have, if you're looking for a consistent set of policies or beliefs or anything, ideology, there's nothing there. There is the will to power and there is narcissism and there is rapidly decompensating craziness. And of course, racism underneath it all. And that's just
2: and interior decorating. He's very,
3: oh yeah, he
2: very
3: loves
2: much
3: that. Fun. He does love that.
0: Well,
3: altogether.
0: I mean, he can also see that Zora Mamdani is doing well in the polls.
1: Yeah, and sure. Game recognized game, as
3: yeah,
1: it were.
3: Popular, so. Popular.
0: Heather, and, yeah, go ahead.
3: I'm just going to say I want to add to what Digby said about foreign policy, which is before the U.S. international order was imposed by us after World War II, strategic thinking people were thinking about it long before the end of the war. And that's why we have strategic thinkers like Mark Carney doing that work, because they saw what the world order was beforehand with the League of Nations and that collapse and punitive penalties for Germany. That didn't work. That was a failure. That's why we had World War II for a lot of reasons. So they learned from the mistakes of the previous model and built a brand new one. And the new one was as new as anyone had ever seen. And nobody knew it would work. So we're used to it. Mm. You know, we see it as the way the world should be. And it's a pity that it's gone. But the people who developed it and implemented it, it was as radical and different as what Mark Carney's trying to do.
2: Yep, and absolutely.
0: I think that a lot of us, you know, we lived it. A lot of us of our age, I think, don't really appreciate how rare it is, the peace, the relative peace that we've all lived in, despite the various wars that, you know, the U.S. seems to love to get into around the world. But in general, this period of relative peace that humanity has sort of lived in during our lifetime is just not the norm. It is the exception. And, you know, going back hundreds and thousands of years. So hanging on to that with a new world order will be a challenge. All right, let me take a quick break here since we all got completely sidelined and I enjoyed it. but we're going to come back with some more on the elections. And speaking of the idea of looking forward, we're going to do that as well. No, not to who will be the nominees for president in 2028. We got plenty of time for that. But what if Trump really loses? What does that mean? What can we expect from that? All of that and more straight ahead with Digby, Driftglass, and Desiree. I'm Brad Friedman, and you're listening to The Bradcast.
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0: 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All right, guys. Last time you were on, I believe we briefly discussed that it was beginning to feel a lot like the 2006 midterms. That would be George W. Bush's during his second term, when sort of every bombshell news story that seemed to come out each day, I'm sure you guys remember it well, seemed to just make things, you know, just worse and worse for congressional Republicans at the time, before they then went on to face a thumping, I think George W. Bush called it, in the midterms. It is feeling more and more like that to me every day, setting aside Trump himself. Just a few examples from the past week or so. Don Jr.'s wedding party, funded on a private island by a Russian oligarch who's very close to Vladimir Putin, now even triggering Republicans in the U.S. Senate to call Don Jr. in to be subpoenaed. Maine's Republican Senator Susan Collins, reportedly entangled in a contracting bribery scandal with an investigation that was reportedly covered up by Trump's FBI. Colorado Congresswoman Lauren Boebert, this one just slipped right through the radar, reportedly under an ethics investigation after being accused of sex with three of her own staffers in a complaint involving hush money payments. And we have not even gotten to any October surprises yet, Driftglass. Should we be wary of those still to come, and you know, that they could somehow, while everyone's excited about what could happen, while there could be a blue wave in November, that could somehow reverse the seeming trajectory for Democrats right now, some sort of October surprise?
1: Two things.
0: Yeah.
1: First, on the Professional Left podcast, on our last episode, we covered the absolutely eerie parallels between the poll numbers on George Bush's last day in office, Trump's numbers now, and they are damn near identical. The 72% of Republicans support, 71% for Bush. The number of independents who've swung wildly is like 24 to 70. And some weird percentage of Democrats, like 6% and 4%, were still pro George Bush and Donald Trump. So I don't know who these people are. I think they're just, you know, rounding errors. But the numbers are damn near identical, which tells me something profound about the way the public attitude has shifted thanks to these stories. Now, the other thing is they are rolling out their secret weapon. Senate Republicans are rolling out their secret weapon, a hero of the past, a man of dynamism and empathy. Everyone loves him, and he's taken the stage again. That's George W. Bush. They're bringing him out of retirement to raise money for Republicans, which is not making anyone happy, but it's putting George W. Bush's face back on the front of the Republican Party, which people really, really don't want to see. So every single rake in the universe, they're stomping at this point. I don't know why, but boy, howdy, keep doing it, guys.
0: And do they even need that money? I mean, they're about to set off this money bomb, the GOP and the billionaires. I don't even know that they need to raise any money right now. They've got so much more of it than Democrats. But sure, let's haul out George W. Bush. Why not? Digby, if there is to be a real October surprise that could affect Democrats, it seems to me that the only one that seems feasible is that Donald Trump ends the war, which, you know, he's actually dying to do. And though, you know, I know that Iran wants to hurt Trump as much as possible so they could, you know, keep this thing going. But they also might realize that they're likely to right now get the best deal ever, you know, with Trump being as desperate as he is. Would that change the trajectory that Republicans seem to be on right now if suddenly Donald Trump announces he's made some deal with Iran?
2: I honestly don't think so. And there's a reason for it. It's because he's announced he's ended the war, or what, 27 times already? I mean, I don't, who believes this? Who will believe it? Because he signed an agreement at Versailles that he was ending the war. I mean, he signed a Treaty of Versailles because he's so stupid. He didn't know what he was doing. And Macron was sitting there next to him laughing. And, you know, just kind of, okay, go ahead. You know, look in the, look at the wall, hall of mirrors here, you know, dumb, you know, he is, you know, he's an idiot and he's been saying this forever. So it's too late. I mean, nobody's going to believe it. And the analysts who know how this could possibly work, whatever the deal is, will be the deal to, for Iran to control the Strait of Hormuz. It will not solve any of their problems. This, the global oil market is going to be, tumultuous and turbulent for going forward for any amount of time. There's no way that that's going to settle itself. Gas prices might take a short dip, you know, just on the news that something, but that's not, it's still going to go back up. I mean, nothing will change, in other words, in the material sense of what's going on with gas prices and diesel prices, which is what has people so upset about the Iran war. And what's going to happen, the Middle East is totally destabilized now. That Saudi Arabia is, you know, looking at the United States going, hey, bud, I thought you loved me.
0: Because they're dragged back into this war now. Yeah, with the Houthis. Yeah.
2: And that's not going to, nothing's going to solve that, you know. So, no, I don't think it's going to make a difference. I think the ship has sailed. I really do. And I don't think anything Trump can do. Now, I'm not saying there couldn't be an October surprise. I mean, who knows? I don't know what it would be that would cause Democrats to, you know, lose their luster. And Hunter Biden's other laptop terms up. I mean, I don't know what it would be. I have to assume that it would have to be something that Trump could do. And I just don't think there's anything he could do at this point that could change the trajectory for the Republicans. I mean, maybe after the election, something could happen, but I think the election is.
0: Well, I want to talk about it after the election in just one moment, but Drifty, let me ask you, you know, I mentioned this a minute or so ago, this money bomb of spending in states across the country. We've been hearing about it in recent days. Are we underestimating, since we're George Bushing it here today, are we underestimating the effect of that massive air campaign? I mean, this is a lot of money. They've still got 40 days. They are wildly going to be able to outspend the Democrats. Is that going to make any difference in their fortunes?
1: If they take all of that money and buy all the diesel in the world and artificially lower the prices, it might have an effect on the election. Other than that, you know, there's so much baked in at this point that they can do more of the same but louder. They can scream communist louder and baby killer louder, and they can do all the things that money can buy. But it's not going to change the material reality that voters are experiencing on the ground right now. And there, if you haven't noticed, there's a cottage industry right now of MAGA people going on TikTok and Instagram and YouTube and saying, you know, I love Donald Trump, but my truck is hungry and thirsty. I can't get no diesel, and you've got to fix that.
3: It's true.
1: It's this, pardon the expression, white trash pity party all over the place. Yeah. And they're all real mad about it because they trusted him and he did bad things. And honestly, what they come up with is, I'm never voting again for nobody, or both sides are equally bad, so I'm not going to do anything. But there is no way that a couple of dozen ads bombarding these people or flyers in their home, because that's the only way we're going to reach them, are going to change the fact that their diesel costs are incredibly high. The Epstein files are still unreleased. We're still at war. All the things that they actually care about are unaffected by all the screaming in the world. So it might make a dent in some places. I wouldn't discount that. But the trajectory, overall trajectory, is on towards victory.
0: With that in mind, therefore, much as the great powers during World War II were looking ahead, given what seems to be this quickly deteriorating mental condition of Donald Trump, and I think that does not get underscored enough, I think people need to start noting he is crazy. If this wasn't FCC radio, I'd be able to say he's effing crazy. But he just seems to be getting insane to me. And Heather, I'm beginning to look forward to what happens if there is, in fact, a blue wave, much less a blue tsunami. At that point, with, you know, nothing politically

0: somehow regarding his legacy or something?
1: He's way too far gone for that. No, I don't think it, I don't think that it would sober him up. But I do worry about this, actually, because I don't think he really cares about the Congress. I mean, they're going to be bothering him. They're going to have hearings. They'll call Junior up on the Hill. They'll do all kinds of things. Maybe they'll even impeach, I don't know, Pete Hegseth. I mean, Thomas Massie, you know, they ran out of town to avoid having to vote on an impeachment for Pete Hegseth. So who knows? Maybe that all that kind of stuff will be happening. And he knows that will happen. I don't think he cares. I honestly don't think that's not the game that Donald Trump is playing now. The Congress is useless to him. He doesn't believe they have any power. The courts have power, but only, you know, it's a very slow moving kind of power. And he thinks he can move faster than the courts to get what he wants. And I think that his new thing now is that everything is national security, right?
0: Right.
1: I mean, like the kicking out the Politico guy because they listened to J.D. Vance when he told them something,
0: right.
1: You know.
2: Yeah.
0: Well,
1: it's a matter of national security. You know,
2: National security is his get out of jail free card.
0: He realized that the courts they don't want to get in the way of the president when he says security. Yeah.
1: He's the national security guy. We got to trust him.
0: So what happens? Is he become even more dangerous than he has been? Because he has he's got the power to be dangerous, but he's so bad at it that he's not all that dangerous so far.
1: That's kind of what we have to hope for, that basically he spends all of his time just kind of fighting these battles over the ballroom and the arch and doing all that kind of stuff. But it's hard to know. He's obviously losing it. He is insane. I don't think there's any doubt about it. There's something wrong with him. Let's just put it that way. His brain is just not functional, even to the extent that it used to be, which was never that great. But there's something really gone off. And I think it's the stress. He's 80 years old. This is very stressful. He knows that he's very, very unpopular. He knows that he's failed. His war has failed. His tariff plan has failed. His presidency is failing on an absolutely massive level. And he knows that. And he's saying the opposite. Of course, the golden age is the best it's ever been. He's blaming the press and doing what anybody does to try and rationalize what's going on. But that's what's happening. And that is a very deep psychic injury for somebody, for a malignant narcissist.
0: Which is what concerns me.
1: Me too.
0: Yeah.
1: Me too.
2: In that lame duck period after the election, before January 3rd, there's a lot of mischief that Republicans in Congress can do with Trump helping them along, acting like a bunch of cornered animals.
0: Yeah, and I want to ask very quickly about that, but Driftglass, I want to let you ring in there. Do you have that same concern that if he really takes that thumping this November, that should we be, after celebrating, should we also then be worried? Or is this, sure, he's less, also less powerful. There's less that he can get away with. How are you looking at this right now?
3: Well, if we're going to stick with World War II analogies, as the Russian army was closing in on one side, the American on the other, did that man, the funny man with a little mustache, ever say, "I have failed"? Hell no. He said, "The German people have failed me. My generals have betrayed me." Mm. This narcissist a-hole in the White House, I'm treading very carefully now.
0: Thank you.
3: We'll never take responsibility for anything. He was betrayed by the GOP. They didn't listen to him. They didn't put in enough voting plans elsewhere. They didn't do what he ordered them to do. If only they'd listened to Donald Trump, they would be winning. I guess they just don't want to win. I guess they're all just stupid.
1: Yeah.
3: And and he'll throw a little tantrum, and then he'll have 2 years to do whatever he wants, which I think will involve planting his name. Remember what Grover Norquist did with Reagan's name?
1: Yeah, exactly.
3: Norquist
1: planted the legacy project.
3: Exactly. There's got to be a Reagan something in every county in the United States. And and Trump, so we can memorialize him and worship him later for the thing he never was.
0: Okay, well, if that's what he does, he becomes less dangerous because that's just stupid and pathetic. And if he wants to try to rename everything after himself, good luck. Everybody will fight him. But at least it's not the danger that he could be as a, cornered animal, reaching out, scratching out for his life. So I'm actually encouraged by your answer on that one, Digby. I've got about 30 seconds for everyone to make a prediction here. Supreme Court, by the end of

0: this year. Will we have two new Republican justices, Driftglass?
1: No.
0: How many will we have?
1: We'll have the same number.
0: Zero.
1: The same number.
0: Zero.
1: I think that we'll be held in suspense because I don't think there are going to be enough Republican senators who are willing to jump off the cliff to do this thing one more time. Maybe one. But I can't imagine that there are enough Republican senators willing to commit seppuku politically to prop up someone who's clearly failing and who they're not that much afraid of.
0: So you're saying that Thomas and Alito, if they see the Democrats take over the Senate, they're not going to quickly resign in order to allow the Republican Senate to replace them with Republican appointees?
1: I think they would have to count the votes very carefully in the Senate, because I do not think this is going to be 50-50, 51-50, something like that. It's not going to be an overwhelming majority. And if Democrats are willing to blow up their filibuster, which they should, if they have the authority to do so, I don't think there are three or four senators who are willing to throw themselves on that grenade again.
0: Maybe once. Heather, you've got 15 seconds to ring in on this.
2: I'll just say I agree exactly with Driftglass. I don't think that the Republicans are willing to go to the mat on this. This is a very volatile issue, and I don't think they'll do it this time. And, yeah, they don't have Mitch McConnell in there anymore. I don't think even Thune has the stomach.
0: So you're also saying Thomas and Alito are not going to quit before the end of the year?
2: Yes. They're politicians. They'll count the votes. They'll know whether or not they can get away with it, and I think they'll find out that they can't. That the Republicans are not going to be able to replace them before the end of the Congress.
0: Hmm. Interesting. I'm not sure either of you are right.
3: We'll find out.
0: We will indeed.
1: We'll find out.
0: In the weeks ahead. Yep. And I hope we'll be able to have you at least on one more time before all is said and done on November 3rd. Heather Digby Parton is the, where do I have my notes here? Where is she? Oh, yeah. She's over at Salon, salon.com.
3: And Digby's Hullabaloo.
0: Digby's blog.net. Right. You can also find her on the Blue Skies at Digby56. 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He's also on Blue Skies at Driftglass. Delightful speaking with both of you guys. Looking forward to the next time. Thanks, guys.
1: Thank you.
2: Thanks for having me.
0: Thank you for being had. Desi Doyen, no time for a break, right?
3: No.
0: Let's get straight to it. Our latest Green News Report.
4: Seeing this thing come from nothing to this in relatively a short amount of time is incredible.
3: Hurricane Polo explodes into historic storm off of Mexico's west coast.
5: Governor Landry wants to temporarily halt U.S. diesel exports to bring some relief, but industry experts warn that plan could actually backfire.
3: Trump and Republicans float diesel export ban in ill-considered bid to lower fuel prices. Plus,
6: a future beyond fossil fuels is in sight.
3: Outgoing United Nations chief makes a final plea for peace and climate action.
0: All of those pleas, pretty please, and more straight ahead. From BradBlog.com, I'm Brad Friedman.
3: And I'm Desi Doyen.
0: Stand by for 6 minutes of independent green news, politics, analysis, and snarky comment.
7: So when you're the president of the United States and people are struggling with gas, you don't sit there and talk about your new helipad or your drapes in a ballroom. You actually go and do your damn job.
0: No snark needed. Well said, Michigan Senate candidate Abdul El Sayed. This is your Green News Report. I'm gonna soak up the sun. Okay, Desi Doyen. Well, this came out of nowhere, and it could well soon be affecting us here in Southern California.
3: Yes, it could. Acapulco, Mexico is now preparing for major storm impact after Hurricane Polo rapidly intensified on Tuesday into one of the most powerful hurricanes ever observed in the Western Hemisphere.
0: Like out of nowhere.
3: Yes. Polo exploded from tropical storm to Category 5 monster in less than 24 hours. Fueled by record warm Pacific Ocean waters. Polo is now the second strongest eastern Pacific hurricane ever recorded, just behind 2015's Hurricane Patricia. Meanwhile, Hawaii is bracing for yet another round of potential catastrophic flooding and mudslides from a different storm. Man-made global warming and the powerful El Nino are turbocharging tropical cyclone activity in the Pacific.
8: We have been seeing quite a lot of this rapid intensification of these storms now for the past couple of years, it seems.
3: Yes, which scientists say is caused by man-made global warming.
8: Go figure.
3: Relatedly, a disturbing new analysis out this week estimates that the extreme heat generated by the Super El Niño climate event could kill more than 450,000 people across the globe through February of 2027.
8: Yikes.
3: The researchers also warned that this El Niño will give the world a short-term preview of our future.
8: That's okay. I don't need any preview. Thanks.
3: In other news, while at the annual United Nations General Assembly in New York City, Donald Trump announced that he is considering a temporary ban on U.S. exports of diesel to help lower record fuel prices that are hammering every corner of the U.S. economy.
8: And that were caused by him and his war in Iran.
3: Yes. Vulnerable Republican candidates and even some governors jumped in to support the idea, but industry analysts warn that a diesel export ban would be a really bad idea that would trigger cascading disruptions across the U.S. refinery system and ultimately drive up prices for diesel, jet fuel, heating oil, and retail gasoline while worsening supply shocks around the globe.
8: Because we already make more diesel than we need, so not exporting it does not help the problem.
3: And it makes other things much worse. At the UN General Assembly, many world leaders called attention to the climate crisis amid a record-shattering string of weather disasters over the summer around the world. Outgoing UN Secretary General Antonio Guterres, in his final speech to the Assembly, cited the rising threats of climate change, war, economic inequality, and artificial intelligence as the four major trends shaping humanity's collective future. An unrelenting advocate of climate action who made the climate crisis central to his tenure, Guterres again urged governments to quickly transition away from fossil fuels that drive climate change, noting that renewables are now the cheapest source of electricity in the world and also provide energy security. He also called out wealthy nations for failing to fulfill their pledges to help poor countries adapt to climate impacts. And he called out the oil industry that has reaped $500 billion in profits since Russia's invasion of Ukraine.
6: We know that fossil fuel interests won't step aside on their own. Big oil has treated the atmosphere as an open sewer and cashed in on the consequences. Those who polluted the most and profited the most must do far more to repair the damage they caused. Polluters must pay.
8: You know, I've spent a lot of years making fun of his accent.
3: Yes.
8: That said, he has been a tremendous champion for the climate. He will be missed. I hope whoever replaces him is anywhere near as good.
3: Yes.
8: For much more on all of these stories and the ones we couldn't get to today, check out our website at greennews.bradblog.com. I'm Brad Friedman.
3: And I'm Desi Doyen.
8: And this has been your Green News Report.
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8: See you there. Until we see you here next time, I'm Brad Friedman. 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
10: I'm Rick Smith, and this is Labor History in 2. This day in labor history, the year was 1918. That was the day that the Industrial Workers of the World Union was banned in Canada. The Industrial Workers of the World Union had grown steadily in Canada, reaching as many as 10,000 members by 1911. The union was especially strong in mining, logging, and the textile industry. But backlash against the radical union was mounting in the United States and in Canada. Swept up in Red Scare hysteria, the governments of both nations targeted the IWW. With the beginning of World War I, labor unions that dared to threaten strikes or to speak out against militarization were met with harsh reprisals. By 1914, the Canadian IWW had less than 1,000 members. In May of 1918, 18 Canadian IWW leaders were arrested while they attended a meeting in Ottawa. Those arrested were immigrants and were sent to a labor internment camp. Then the Canadian government moved to ban the organization altogether. The ban against the IWW would last until the end of World War I. Those found to be affiliated with the union faced up to 5 years in prison. 13 other organizations were also banned in Canada, including the Chinese Labor Association and the Social Labor Party. The act further read that it was illegal to attend meetings, except religious services, during the present war at which the proceedings are conducted in the language of any country with which Canada is at war, or in the languages of Russia, Ukraine, or Finland. After the war, the IWW was once again allowed in Canada and slowly began to rebuild. But the scars inflicted during the war years took a lasting toll on the union's membership. Labor History in 2 brought to you by the Illinois Labor History Society and the Rick Smith Show. For more information, go to laborhistoryin2.com.
11: Hello, I'm Terrence McNally. Welcome to Free Forum, A World That Just Might Work. 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On Freeform, we explore the lives, the work, the ideas of individuals that I suspect have pieces of the puzzle of a world that just might work. 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We've all noticed it, haven't we? The numbers of immigrants, especially South Asians, that we interact with daily in the world of medicine. So widespread and routine that eventually we no longer notice. Until September 2025, when Trump proclaimed the fee for an H-1B visa would jump from something like $5,000 to $100,000. While the enormous bump may have been aimed at tech, it swept up MDs as collateral damage. The hospitals that bring them over are often in lower income communities, both urban and rural. Often H-1Bs make up 100% of the staff, or at least immigrants do, who originally came over as H-1Bs. How many? Well, 15,000 in 2023, 18,000 in 2022 and 2024. Imagine a rural hospital where most of the MDs are on H-1Bs. At the old price, the staff might be 10 MDs. Under the $100,000 fee, maybe it's six. Everybody loses, the hospitals, the doctors, the patients, and the communities. When I searched for the current legal status of Trump's fee hike, the latest date I could find on a story was a week ago. But based on what I've seen, I believe it's on hold while it works its way through the courts. And we'll double check that with Iram. And there have been conversations about medical exemptions. So today's guest, Iram Alam, has been looking at the role of immigrant physicians for years. The U.S. fills its chronic shortage of new domestic MDs with doctors trained elsewhere. Nearly a quarter of physicians in the U.S. went to medical school outside the U.S. or Canada, according to 2024 licensing data. How, when, and why did this steady flow begin? How did the system emerge, and how has it evolved? How have both sides become dependent on the pipeline and the exchange? And what are likely impacts if the hike goes forward? And I confess, I hadn't thought much about how the abundance of South Asian MDs in my life might be impacting their home countries. But Alam makes clear those are side effects worth taking into account. Iram Alam is an associate professor with the history of medicine in the Department of the History of Science at Harvard University. She co-edited the essay collection, Ordering the Human, the Global Spread of Racial Science. Her first book as author is The Care of Foreigners, How Immigrant Physicians Changed U.S. Healthcare. And Alam's next project, Patients Without Borders, deals with patients going outside the U.S. for medical care. So interesting. This one is they come over here. The next one, we go over there. Yeah. So welcome to Free Forum, a world that just might work, Iram. And let me tell listeners, we're recording this Wednesday, August 19th, 2026.
12: Thank you so much, Terrence. I really look forward to this conversation and helping me explain to your publics how the U.S. healthcare system is actually organized and how it intersects with immigration in such a vital way.
11: So any response to my introduction? Did I get things about right?
12: Yes, you absolutely got everything right. That, you know, we are in this moment now, the July 1st, which is when many residencies begin in the United States, we already started to see the effects of the September 2025 executive order that you mentioned, where hospital directors were less willing to accept immigrant physicians because they were unsure not only about the cost, but just about the whole immigration landscape at this moment. And they were feeling uncomfortable about taking that risk.
11: Yeah, no, I can imagine where this gets tossed out by the courts, Trump, jerry-rig some other way to have the same effect. And so if I'm a hospital, I'm going, you know, I'm waiting until 2028, you know?
12: Yeah. And of course, again, just like you mentioned in the introduction, who suffers as a result? Not only the physicians, but it's the patients and it's the communities and it's, you know, the people that absolutely are relying on these healthcare providers in such a serious way.
11: Yeah. And I'm in Long Beach, California. You're in Cambridge. These are areas with extensive healthcare. This is, you know, one thing that I'm 78. My peers and I will talk about, someone says, you know, I had friends actually said, we're going to leave LA, too crazy. We're going to Asheville, North Carolina. And when one of them came down with a rare cancer, they were back here, you know, and it's those rural hospitals and those inner city hospitals that most need these physicians and will feel the effect. So one thing I want to let you know is that I like listeners to get a feel for the people behind the work and the ideas. So before we launch into things more seriously, how do you tell the story of your path to the work you do today? And you can go way back. If there's a childhood inspiration, a teacher, mentors, turning points, any of that sort of thing.
12: Yeah, my path was very, very circuitous to this whole field, as I'm sure, I don't know, you probably hear that pretty regularly, but so what happened with me was, I was an undergraduate. I was studying biochemistry and I just did history on the side. I thought I was going to become an organic chemist. And what happened was that actually both of my parents, while I was an undergraduate, became very ill. And, you know, kind of, I was forced into a position to accompany them along their healthcare journeys. And as I was just observing, and it ended up being long and complicated, and I realized that for me, the kind of social aspects of what was happening within the clinical encounter and going and trying to, you know, get people to talk to one another, or this specialist to talk to this primary care physician, and kind of the advocacy work that's necessary in order to get healthcare properly in the United States, that really started to intrigue me a little bit more. And so I just, throughout this time, I kind of had this observational eye, and it sat in the background for me as something.
11: You were doing this in college, and this was real life, and they were separate.
12: Exactly. And I finished college, and I became actually a high school biology teacher on the southwest side of Chicago. And I worked there for a few years. And what I also just started to see is just being attuned to kind of the social, the political, the economic impacts, the differences between certain spaces. So I grew up in Chicago, public school kid, and I was teaching in a public school 3 miles away from where I grew up. Yet the conditions of possibility were so different in just this very, very short distance. And so I just kind of, again, having this experience with my parents, having this kind of experience in a space that I was unfamiliar with, but that was right next door to where I grew up, I started seeing the world a little bit differently. And I started thinking about how are just people in these spaces getting healthcare? And so then slowly I became interested in this question of health disparities. I, you know, left the teaching high school explicitly space. And then slowly started asking this question of who's actually providing care in these spaces. And it turns out that immigrant physicians are the people that are providing care in all of these spaces, you know? So like you said, we are fortunate enough to live in places that have a surplus of physicians. But ironically, like, it's not even just the rural hospitals, it's just 3 miles away from where we are right now that end up being shortage areas, you know? So we're in a very bizarre world at this moment where we have shortage that literally sits directly alongside surplus. And certain people can, of practitioners, you know, and certain people are experiencing a shortage, and 3 miles away, certain people are experiencing a surplus of physicians. So how did we create this kind of infrastructure such that that's happening and resulting in such discrepant health outcomes for huge numbers of people in the United States?
11: Right. And so then you said, I guess I better go to graduate school.
12: And then I said, okay, let me study this. Let me find something that, you know, helps me kind of bring together all of these questions. And you know, the history of science, the history of medicine is a really interesting place because it allows you to think about this question of knowledge production. How is knowledge produced? How is knowledge disseminated? Who is considered an expert? How does knowledge travel and move? And, you know, these are some of the central questions that we ask of, you know, how is science as a social system actually constructed? How is medicine as a social system constructed? And so you can probably see the outcomes of these interests in my book of how did medical knowledge travel from one country to the next, and how do we decide what works in one place versus the next?
11: Well, you know? I mean, one thing, as you were saying, you know, you said the questions of how does medical practice evolve and so on, and then how does it evolve one place as compared to another? I mean, that's not one just that where you're tracking one story. I mean, it's a story of, I would imagine, a place like China has one system, a place like Western Europe has generally another system, the US has another system, Africa another, et cetera, et cetera.
12: And not just another system, but there are different, the body is not a static entity, right? There are different ways of even understanding the body, of understanding illness, of understanding what an intervention should be versus what one should not be, right? How you do a physical exam that will result in what you see. All of these things are so situated within a certain kind of context. And so then you think, okay, well, how is it that you just lift that up, embodied in a person, and transplant that elsewhere? What work, what kinds of translation have to happen in order for that to actually be a functional, effective thing in another place?
11: That's right. What are the advantages that make it worth the extra friction, if you will, of the transition?
12: Absolutely. You know, and one of the things that I talk about in the book is even just this question of race. race is not the same thing, that it's not some kind of universal static biological category, right? This is a social historical category that's specific to a certain nation that, you know, has very, very particular contours. So many of the physicians that I spoke to, or I did oral histories with, they were working in the context of South Asia. And so they would talk about how, you know, in some of the licensing exams and things that they had to take for the United States, they would be asked questions about what is the probability that this disease shows up in a Black population. And they would say, I don't actually know what that means. I mean, in fact, who could answer that even today in the United States?
11: Here,
12: what does that mean? How do people self-identify, right? These are all sorts of questions.
11: Right. So, and there was a time when the races were separate. If anyone watches a television commercial today, every family, every group of young people, every couple is mixed race. It's just, and advertisers aren't doing that, you know, to be silly or, you know, to make a political point. They're doing it because they see the trends in this country. Go ahead.
12: Yeah. And I think, you know, these are, if you have somebody who identifies as white and identifies as Black and they choose an their child chooses to identify as Black for whatever reasons, whether it's political reasons, social reasons, how they're identified, how they're read, how does that translate into these kinds of questions? You know, so that was really intriguing to me, is how do you have to train in these social categories?
11: Well, it's by not- the way, I'm just reminding myself, the book you edited was on
12: right.
11: racial science.
12: So, yes.
11: So this all played out in that work.
12: Yes, absolutely. You know, so it's very much an interest of mine, because I think really understanding the social history of these categories, how they move, how they become embedded within these kinds of knowledge systems is so fascinating when you think about, okay, what are the actual mechanics of how this stuff operates, and then how people use this as a heuristic when it just a second ago in a different context, in a different country, didn't mean anything. You know, typhus was something that was not about the probability of showing up in a population. It was just this disease with a certain symptom profile. You know, so how does that change how you see a patient, how you interact with a patient?
11: Yeah. Let me just get one last question sort of about your position. So at this point, you edited that book, you've written this book, you're working on the next one. You're teaching. What sort of classes do you teach?
12: So I teach a Medicine and Health in America survey course. So from the inception of the United States of America to present day, and think about how medicine and health were such actually integral components to the nation building project. So that's one survey course. I teach another one.
11: Is that graduates or undergraduates or mixed?
12: That's an undergraduate.
11: Okay.
12: Of course. I mean, mostly undergraduates, a few grads who roll through sometimes. But and then I also teach a course on immigration and health. And I think about this question of foreignness and foreign bodies and how foreignness enters into the healthcare space, whether it's in the form of a foreign object or a foreign person. And I also teach courses on drugs and how, you know, drug discovery happens, and then research methods for the PhDs is another one of those.
11: The esoteric stuff.
12: Yeah.
11: So a point that I raised in the introduction was I would check with you on what is the current status of the Trump proposed hike fee for the visas?
12: So there are pieces of legislation that have been proposed in order to introduce an exemption into this category for physicians. There was a lot of clamoring by medical organizations, you know, sending letters. The American Medical Association, the most powerful organization of physicians in the United States, really, really used all of their lobbying power to make the administration understand how devastating this kind of thing could be. They were able to convince some lawmakers to get on board as well. But again, the piece of legislation that would actually institute an exemption has yet to be passed. It's stalled, and I imagine, you know, other
11: things. Well, as we know, nothing basically happens with the Republican side of Congress, except one or two things, the big ugly bill, and nothing happens this close to a midterm anyway. So, yeah. And by the way, you mentioned the AMA as the leader in that, but as you point out, 52 physicians organizations co-signed that letter with the AMA. So the response was huge.
12: Absolutely. There's a real understanding, of course, especially within the medical profession, that this is going to be devastating. And especially for immigrant physicians are overrepresented in fields like internal medicine, family medicine, pediatrics, the frontline workers, the primary care providers that, I mean, if you try to make an appointment, it's 7 months out, 8 months out. And if they're the front line, and it's so hard, you know, who knows what's going to happen to people in those 7 or 8 months if they, you know, are in an unfortunate experience of having an aggressive cancer diagnosis. 7 to 8 months is...
11: Now, when you're mentioning 7 to 8 months, as I mentioned, I'm in, you know, L.A., basically, L.A. County. I don't wait that long. Is that a norm, or is that a norm in these underserved communities?
12: I mean, to be honest, I have waited 6 months for my primary care, and I'm in Cambridge.
11: So yeah, there are probably more doctors per capita in Boston, Cambridge than just about anywhere in the world.
12: Yeah, I think that's probably right. And so it's even worse in these other communities. You know, it's just such a chronic problem. And
11: the court issue. So what you jumped to there was the proposed exemption bills. What is the current court status? And is there kind of a date we can look at and say, well, that should all be resolved and we'll know one way or the other?
12: Yeah, uncertain still. I'm really not sure exactly where it's going to go exactly and what the court status is yet. I think all of this is so in limbo, and for the exact reasons that you said, it's just moving so, so slowly that.
11: Yeah. One of the good things I will say is that I have faulted the Supreme Court, let they care what I think, but I have faulted the Supreme Court because so often when a lower court says something, looks unconstitutional, they say, yeah, but go ahead and do it until the final decision is made, right? We saw that with the extrajudicial killings in the Pacific, with the ICE behavior and so on. On this one, at least, they seem to see the impact and they did the opposite, right?
12: In other words, it
11: is not able to go forward. The fee is not able to go forward while it gets resolved.
12: Yeah. So, let's see what the timeframe on that resolution is. Let's hope that it's a positive outcome.
11: So how did this book happen? And sort of what I mean there is a couple of things. Let me flesh it out. One is that it became headlines, or people started saying, hey, can I talk to you, when Trump proposed that higher fee? But you were working on this years before. So it was your itch that you scratched. What was not about that fee. It was about the system as it exists today. And one way that I ask this question is there's a practice, and I'm not sure where I learned it, but I'm pretty glad whenever I remember, which is, does this need to, when I feel the urge to jump into an argument or something, does this need to be said? Does it need to be said now? And does it need to be said by me? So in terms of this book, does it need to be said? Does it need to be said now? Does it need to be said by you?
12: I think it needs to be said by everybody, first of all. So thank you for, giving me this platform, but also for, hopefully this will raise the issue such that other people start bringing it up and recognizing it. Does it need to be said now? It needed to be said. It continues to need to be said the last 60 years. And I just, happened to take this up as a historical question because, in fact, it is a historical question. And this is what I felt was missing from the ways that a lot of the conversations are happening around physician shortage, is an inability to see how these kinds of historical decisions 60 plus years ago have created the conditions such that we have this perpetual shortage. And so you raise this question, you're like, okay, if I have a shortage of something, and it's supposed to be this crisis of physicians, well, shouldn't something that is considered to be a crisis be something that has a short time frame? So, you know, you figure out what the issue is, you solve the issue, and then you move on, you know? But I was intrigued by this idea of, how are we in a perpetual crisis? How are we in an ongoing shortage? What work is that kind of construction actually doing?
11: And let me jump in quickly just to say, when you're saying the shortage, what you're talking about is we have a shortage of new physicians emerging out of med schools that is, as you say, chronic at least 60 years, and we'll go into sort of how it showed up at the moment it showed up and how this became the short-term, now chronic solution.
12: Yes, absolutely. So, you know, this is there was an issue that we have this high need 60 years ago for physicians in this country, that there is a mismatch between the physician supply and this huge demand that is happening in the United States.
11: And that was around the time when Medicare and Medicaid were passed in the Great Society of the mid-60s, and suddenly there was a need for more physicians, and you can't suddenly produce them.
12: Absolutely. So this bill, what that I really focus on, this immigration bill, it was passed in October of 1965. So in July of 1965 is when Medicare and Medicaid were passed. So Medicare, you know, is for people that are over 65. Medicaid is for people that are low income. And these programs are subsidized by the federal government. It basically gives them insurance in order to be able to access medical care. So overnight, 23 million people, who also fall into the category of the high needs people, because if you're low income, often you've had delays in accessing care. So you are experiencing a lot more complications health-wise, and you're living in communities and spaces that have all sorts of issues environmentally, et cetera, you know, that are affecting your health. And then if you're older, same thing, you know, high users. And so then this question of, well, how are you going to figure, 23 million people is not a small number of people. And so how are we going to actually provide the care for this whole cohort?
11: And let me jump in one more time just to add one other nuance, which is that, you know, clear we're talking about, and this was a moment of a bubble that needed to be handled. But one of the things that I think is really clear, and I sort of referred to it in the introduction, which was this hike might have been aimed at tech, but it caught MDs. What I was going to say is, this isn't as if this is going to delay some software development. This is life and death. This is people able to live a healthy life, or able to go to work, or able to take care of their family. I mean, this is essential stuff. I just want to bring that home. But yeah, you say, oh, well, if we do this, you know, software will take another 3 months to emerge from some brainiacs, you know, coding. No, this is real life.
12: Yeah, absolutely. Because it takes 20 years to create a physician. It takes not just 3 months, you know, and somebody working on a different kind of programming, because you need to make sure somebody gets the right education in high school. You need to make sure they get the right degree in college. You need to make sure they go to medical school. You need to make sure that they get the residency. So this is a very long-term kind of project. And so then immigration became this very effective tool for, oh, wait, we can short circuit this whole entire thing, because we can just import physicians who have already passed through all of those systems of education elsewhere. And we can just invite them into the United States and have them ready to provide the care right away. This you can't do that with physicians. You know, you actually have to invest in education, not dismantle math and science education like is happening in the United States.
11: Right. Can you talk just a bit about the title of your book? Because it really sort of sheds a view there on, oh, what are we dealing with here?
12: Yeah, so I wanted to do a little bit of a play with the of in the title, in the care of foreigners, because I wanted to really think critically about the care that foreigners, foreign physicians are providing, as well as the care that they're receiving by U.S. patients, by the government, by other physicians that their colleagues that they're working with. So how is it not only the work that they're doing, but then how are they getting, again, integrated back into these sorts of social systems and professional systems? And so I was really invested in kind of all of the plays of what it means to have an experience as an immigrant professional in the United States, you know, whether it's the bureaucratic procedures that they have to undergo, or it's the actual clinical interaction, or it's, you know, the kinds of economic capital that they're able to accumulate and what they end up doing with that kind of stuff. So I wanted to also paint a fuller picture of the immigrant who ends up being such this static entity in U.S. discourse of either the enemy or this, you know, valorized figure. So how do we kind of nuance that and make people people?
11: Okay, so it's the care they provide and the care we provide. So let me just tell people, this is Freeform, A World That Just Might Work. I'm Terrence McNally. I'm speaking with Harvard professor Iram Alam about her book, The Care of Foreigners, How Immigrant Physicians Changed U.S. Healthcare. And as I said at the top, I feel this is one of those issues where too many of us either don't recognize its existence or don't have a sense of its implications. And it all has become much more critical, if you will. But maybe that's a good sign. Maybe that will mean we got to wake up and change because of the anti-immigrant actions of the Trump administration, and most specifically their attempt to raise the fee for the H-1B visa has suddenly made this something that people are worried about. And you can learn more at her website, iramalam.com. So that's E-R-A-M-A-L-A-M. What are some of the things that surprised you in working on the book, if anything? You've been digging at this for a while. What were the greatest lessons you learned? Let me put it this way. What were the greatest lessons you learned about the healthcare system, about foreign physicians, and about writing?
12: That last one is easy. Writing is hard. It's grueling. It's a full confrontation with yourself. All of the emotions come up. But that, you know, for all those interested in AI, writing is thinking. So if you want to continue to think, you need to continue to write.
11: Excellent. Thank you. So
12: that's my short, you know, takeaway there. So one of the biggest surprises was the geopolitical stakes of this whole immigration regime that was instituted in 1965. So this wasn't just a domestic issue of, okay, the United States needs physicians, so let's import labor. This was very, very much a Cold War issue, and the United States focused on immigration, and specifically on immigration of skilled labor in medicine, in science, and in engineering, because there was an ideological battle with the USSR at that time.
11: And so this is like just one of the many outgrowths of the Sputnik moment.
12: Absolutely. You know, this is the reason
11: why. And
12: they
11: weren't just thinking about medicine. They were thinking, oh, we got to, how do we catch up? How do we pass? How do we win this? And they realized we've got a very, at the time, they had a very restricted immigration policy in the U.S.
12: Yes, very, very much so. So, you know, just like you said, the most comprehensive piece of legislation that was on the books prior to 1965 was this 1924 legislation. And it was a time maybe reminiscent to now, where the United States had a very closed isolationist policy, and there was a strict quota, especially from immigrants from Southern and Eastern Europe, because those were not the immigrants that the United States wanted. And there was a part of it that was called the Asian Origins Act. So if somebody was from what was considered the Asia-Pacific Triangle, there was basically zero immigration allowed from there.
11: So that's from 25 to 65.
12: Yeah, basically.
11: Wow. I mean, to a young person today, if you said that, it would like seem impossible. as they look around their neighborhood.
12: Yes, absolutely. And then the United States started to understand, lawmakers started to understand that all of these post-colonial African and Asian nations are the places where these Cold War battles are playing out. So there was such a fear that the USSR would seduce these countries, that the Soviet Union would seduce these countries, and that they would enter into the communist sphere of influence. And so what you can't have a place, for example, like India, the largest democracy in the world, fall into the communist sphere of influence. So it's already geographically, there's this kind of proximity, you know, people are moving. And so how do you, the United States was like, how do we kind of build up our relationships, our political relationships? And so then immigration reform became super important at that time to signal to these countries that, hey, we want you to enter into the capitalist orbit. We want you to be our friends. And look, this is a way of showing goodwill. This is foreign policy by saying, immigration, come, you can come now. We're going to open up the doors for you. Except we want to make sure that you have these certain skills that we need, so that it's not like everybody just come, you know, if you need asylum seekers, all that. No, but we want scientists, physicians, and engineers to come, and specifically from these countries. And so for me, that was a really, really important realization to come to, that all of these kinds of decisions, and I think it happens, you know, we live in a world that's deeply globalized. And so we think that there are decisions that are happening on the local level, but they have these kind of reverberations that extend. And if we just start kind of peeling the onion, we see, wow, this is so interconnected with all of these other issues. So to your question of surprise, I think for me, that was one of the biggest surprises, that the historical work really...
11: The deeper context, the political and social context, cultural context of that moment hadn't been as impressed on you before.
12: No, I mean, I was thinking this was a domestic issue. I was thinking that this was going to be a kind of Medicare, not enough physicians here and then there. But then to realize, okay, what is happening, and then how is it connected to all of these other places and the political negotiations that are happening? And I'd say one of the other big surprises for me was to just be reminded of how deeply dependent the United States is on immigrant physicians. So you quoted at the beginning that roughly a quarter of the physicians in the United States are immigrant physicians, and that has been the case since 1965. But in fact, in the first 10 years between 1965 and 1975, there were times where 46% of the physicians were immigrant physicians, or 42%. So it was much greater even than a quarter of the physician labor force.
11: So what that tells me is that we did expand medical school. We did not enough to have made up for the difference, not to recover the shortage, but we were doing that in parallel. And still, so that's why, initially we needed even more of them per capita than we do now, but still enormous. And that's interesting. Let me go on a crazy tangent. I aim this show at a curious, engaged general audience. Your book is published by Johns Hopkins University Press and lists on their website $64.95 for a paperback or an ebook. I saw that, and I knew it wasn't a typo, but it just seemed insane. Everyone goes to the doctor. Immigration is on everyone's mind right now. There's a lot of people that I think, you know, kind of might wake up and go, oh, what's going on? You know, oh, a book about foreign physicians. What's the business model here? And is it, what happens is that you have to begin to be someone they think will reach a popular audience, and then they drop the price because, you know, the academics do have bestsellers.
12: Yeah, and they don't always with academic presses. So I think that
11: But even academic presses, they have certain books that are not priced like this that they know. I mean, or here's a crazy one. As I mentioned to you, I think off the air, I interviewed Sven Beckert recently. His book on capitalism is over 1,100 pages with 25 pages of footnotes. It's not an academic press. It's Penguin Putnam. But I just, you know, it just stopped me in my tracks that, you know, people aren't going to find this book that way.
12: Yeah, it stopped me in my tracks too, to be very honest with you. And I have no say in how these things, the pricing around it as well. And it is really, really unfortunate to me because I wrote it with the intention and the desire for it to be an approachable book and for something, you know, I'm writing a recent history of an issue that many people just in their daily lives have experience of. And I think would appreciate this kind of deeper understanding of how the system came to be that, you know, we're mad at or we interact with or is confusing. I don't have a good answer to that.
11: Good luck on the next one, which is about medical tourism. Americans going elsewhere whatever you need to do to make sure that's obviously a popular, I think that will be a popular book.
12: I mean, you know, it's an issue that I think again is going to even more, as you mentioned, the big beautiful bill, that disaster. So as people have lost their Affordable Care Act coverage that just happened very recently, the subsidies for that, as there was Medicare cuts to rural hospitals, I think more and more people are going to be forced into the decision of going elsewhere in order to receive their basic.
11: That's right. They'll look at, okay, if I stay home, I can't get it, that knee replacement for a year, and it's going to cost this much because I've lost my insurance because of this. But if I go to wherever, you know, knee replacement, wherever that is now, I can, and I'm sure people will be doing that math.
12: For sure.
11: Let me ask you another sort of upstream question, which is when people think about industries where immigrant workers might be essential, as we saw in the pandemic, but I suspect most people gravitate to things like construction, agriculture, where the work might be considered too physically demanding or the conditions too harsh. We're talking about respected, professional, well-paying jobs here. Why is there not enough homegrown supply?
12: Yeah, I mean, I think that this issue is, again, you know, I'm a historian, so I can only answer, you know, with a historian's eye. This is an issue that really began in the early 20th century. So brief history lesson here. There was an huge proliferation of people who called themselves physicians at the beginning of the 20th century. So you could call yourself a physician if you had gone to Harvard Medical School, which at that time had 3 years of education and some clinical training, or you could call yourself a physician if you were an apprentice and had done 1 month of apprenticeship with another physician. Or you could take a 9-month course. So the issue was that there was so much heterogeneity and there was no standardization of what it meant to actually be a physician. And so all sorts of people were claiming that title. This was all sorts of people in different categories of race, class, gender, etc. In the beginning of the 1900s, around 1910 or so, there was a consortium of medical schools that really wanted to tighten up what it meant to be a physician. And so they really, really pushed, with the American Medical Association spearheading this movement of reforming medical education. So they wanted a very, very discrete number of years that a person had to have pedagogical training in the basic sciences, laboratory sciences, and that they have to have clinical training. So these kinds of systems that we're totally familiar with now were really put into place around that time. What that meant, the consequence was that all of these other kind of institutions that weren't providing that kind of educational infrastructure were forced to close. And some of these, for example, were in HBCUs. So all of the historically Black colleges and universities, besides Howard and Meharry, were not able to institute these kinds of reforms and these kinds of changes. So they all had to close as a result. But it's not like the Harvards or the Hopkins were accepting Black physicians at that time. And so there was this huge, so these kinds of social factors, women were not allowed to really enter into medical school. There was one or two exceptions where women really fought.
11: Were not allowed. They were not allowed?
12: They were not allowed, no.
11: It's like, until, don't even bother.
12: Don't even bother, pretty much. And so what was really happening was that the American Medical Association was committed to a very particular vision of what a physician should be. It should be a man. It should be somebody who's wealthy enough to go to these schools. And it should be a white man, pretty much. And so what happened was that this kind of occupational closure happened. So all these diversity of practitioners, of people who, you know, had different forms of knowledge, who were midwives, who were doing all, it kind of just fell away. And this became the system of medicine. And they really, really tightly regulated it. They tightly regulated who could get licenses, who could enter into hospitals.

0: You ended up with, 8,000 physicians a year that were produced in a very particular subset of schools.
1: Looked like each other, and that's
0: Absolutely, because scarcity allows you to create status and it allows you to increase your authority and your prestige. And that's exactly what they wanted to do, because it was like there's all this riffraff at the beginning, right? Of all these people calling themselves physicians. And you could just be someone's nephew and have watched a doctor, and watched them do doctoring stuff and say, I'm a doctor now too. And so, they really understood that scarcity was essential for their survival, or they thought that. I don't know if they, and they implemented strategies in order for that to be the case. And so, as especially after World War II, population is booming, healthcare needs are increasing, people are living longer, there's more medicalization that's happening of certain things. You all of a sudden are in this problem where the whole medical establishment has, for the last 30 or 40 years, been committed to keeping everything nice and tight, but now demand is increasing so
1: And this
0: much
1: is even
0: more.
1: before the Medicare Medicaid bill.
0: Yes, exactly. So this is before Medicare and Medicaid. So demand is still increasing even more than supply, especially post World War II, you have all the baby boomers and stuff that were born, another high need category, little kids, and you just didn't have the number of physicians available because of this kind of work that had gone into the
1: Yeah, and
0: previous 30 years.
1: I can't imagine that is the group that's going to be really adept at opening the doors.
0: No, they're really committed to making sure their salaries go up and that there's no,
1: I mean,
0: encroachment
1: it's
0: by
1: so
0: the
1: funny as I
0: government.
1: think about what the AMA stood for as I was growing up. It was, it was keeping a tight rein seemed to be more important on anything, and so on. So that, whether it's sort of unconventional medical practices or things that work, but they're from other countries, all those sorts of, and as well as the kind of person who could do it.
0: I mean, or universal health care, which was raised as something, and the American Medical Association was integral in shutting it down in the
1: It came
0: 1930s, in the
1: close. It came,
0: 1940s.
1: and it
0: Yes.
1: came close under Nixon, didn't it?
0: Yes. And the American
1: Within a
0: Medical
1: few votes.
0: Association,
1: And one thing that whenever anything like that becomes close under Nixon but doesn't pass, I assume racism was probably the final stop, if you follow me.
0: Yeah, I mean,
1: Oh,
0: I think it,
1: suddenly everyone will have health care, our taxes will pay for them.
0: I think that that's always in the recipe of the United States,
1: It's true. Somewhere there's more or less of that ingredient. So we've got about 10 minutes left, Iram. What does the future look like? With the hike, without the hike, what does it look like, and what will work going forward?
0: So the projections for the future are unfortunately bleak. The American Association of Medical Colleges recently came out with a report projecting what might happen in the next, by 2030 or 2035, in
1: Yeah,
0: regards
1: so
0: to
1: like in the next 10 years.
0: In regards to physicians. And there's a lot of variation just because of the way people do differences in math, but anywhere from 86,000 to 130,000 physicians will be required in order to meet the demand in
1: New
0: the United
1: physicians
0: States, new physicians.
1: that don't exist in 26, we're going to need 86 to over 100 over the next 10 years. They're going to have to come from somewhere.
0: And so that unfortunately is the reality. The numbers might, you might have a delta of, I don't know, 10,000 here or there. But the issue is that in communities that are high needs, in urban and rural hospitals that are community hospitals, public hospitals, they are in this constant state of a shortage. And that doesn't look like it's going to be relieved in the near future. And that is, again, as we've been talking about over and over, to the detriment of huge numbers of people that live in shortage area communities. So about 80 million US citizens live in what is

0: considered a shortage area community. So that's where there aren't enough physicians per population. This will likely increase as time goes on if nothing is done. And so I think, you know, to the question of what works and what can happen, I think we have to really, really start to think about reorganizing the way that healthcare exists in the United States. There are some attempts at this that are already happening. You know, how can we use physician's assistants, nurse practitioners, all of these auxiliary health professionals, community health workers, you know, who were basically decimated in the 1960s and the 1970s. We need to really, really think about how we integrate different forms of expertise so that people can actually access healthcare, that the physician might not be the first and only stop that they can get access to.
1: You know, what it reminds me of, Iram, is some of the discussions we've had about the police, that we just, and here's where I'm going, is that we use the police for traffic stops. We use them for mental health crises. We use them for domestic issues and so on. Well, it turns out they are not necessarily needed or the best for a number of those things. And so now we bring it, and it seems like it's somewhat the same thing here.
0: Yeah, I think that that's definitely the case. You know, I mean, of course, the problem is health insurance companies and you know, how reimbursements and things work, which is
1: what's your sense, although it's not what we've been focused on and not necessarily which, what's your sense of when and if we're going to come to universal health care?
0: Let's see what this, you know, there's some really, really exciting candidates on the horizon. And so, you know, I think that we're potentially in a moment where people are suffering in a way that they haven't before. And there is a new awareness of the fact that change is absolutely vital. And so I think if the right kinds of candidates can harness that.
1: Now, what's so
0: energy,
1: funny is when you said candidates at first, I thought you meant proposals. No, you mean people.
0: I mean people.
1: Political candidates who can drive this forward.
0: I mean people who have principles, who understand that this is not about them, that this is about really creating a future that isn't just destruction and devastation for all of us in a short period of time. So yeah, that's what I'm looking to. I think that, you know, unfortunately the suffering has just gotten.
1: So it sounds like you're sort of hopeful. Without maybe being optimistic.
0: I'm observant is what
1: you
0: know, I'm just
1: a continuum.
0: Yeah, I think you have to be, you know,
1: yeah.
0: I think that and I think that there are people who make me feel that kind of way, who I think
1: now. Yeah. I agree. There are, so if universal healthcare, it's almost in a way like the Medicare Medicaid thing in 65, suddenly more people will be able to access healthcare, will need even more. And I don't know whether those 86,000 or to 100,000 shortage projects universal healthcare or not.
0: Yeah, I think it doesn't. I think it's really stayed in a free market system because there is an assumption that that's never going to be changed in the United States, you know, as the only quote unquote developed country that refuses to do this.
1: Yeah.
0: But, you know, so I think that hopefully is one thing. Another is that, you know, you're talking about what might work.
1: Right.
0: One of the issues is also that medical education is so cost prohibitive. And this has been an issue from the time of this reform that happened in 1910, where all of a sudden all the
1: right.
0: anybody who was not wealthy was not able to access medical education. This continues to be the case with this recent also executive order where now people can only take out in loans $200,000, which is not enough for medical education and expenses, in order to access medical education. Again, what is that going to mean? Rich people are going to go to medical school because people who are not rich will not be able to get
1: the difference.
0: Right. I mean, that's just absurd, you know? So I think we really need to think about.
1: That'll pass. I mean, that'll go away, I assume, that limit. But
0: Let's hope. I mean,
1: Not
0: but we
1: till
0: all,
1: '28 at the earliest.
0: right. And it, like, what do we do? We've lost. The thing is that once you lose that group of people, you don't just, you lose a career. You
1: That's right.
0: lose a.
1: Once that single individual and their family decides we can't afford to do medicine, I'm going to do this instead, they're gone.
0: They're done. They're not coming back after that. You know, these are life trajectories that
1: I
0: are being
1: know.
0: altered as a consequence.
1: So
0: And
1: we need to expand medical school capacity, and it means more than just bringing down the price. How does that happen?
0: I think recruitment. So there are all of these studies that talk about if people come from the communities, come from underserved communities, they're more likely to go back and work in those areas. If to women, minorities, if you give people the ability to enter into medical school with the kinds of financial support, they're much more willing to go back to the communities that they came from and to stay there and to provide care. So that the problem with using, I mean, immigrant physicians are amazing. That is the you know, subtext of my book, but it's also that often there isn't a perfect alignment with life goals and other kinds of cultural values of people who are coming from elsewhere wanting to be in rural Alabama, for example. So what ends up happening is they leave those communities and a shortage exists again in that space. So we need to
1: So
0: think
1: they
0: about
1: come over and go into those underserved communities, but as soon as they can,
0: Right.
1: they move. And what
0: Right.
1: you're saying, and it's the same thing we know about teachers and so on, is when you can see the model of someone like you doing it, or then you're more likely to do it and so on. And so actually the people who grew up in those underserved communities can become the physicians in those communities.
0: Yeah, there's a just different commitment to a community, to a place, to a space. You know, there's different literacy around what happens in that space, historical memory. All of these things make a huge difference in how somebody is able to access and receive care.
1: Yeah. Let me say two things. One, we did not get into the other side of the coin, which is the effect on the home countries of the brain drain of our money being able to pull their people out. But it's obviously an issue and it's in the book. But then just give you sort of a final word. What should listeners take away from this? What should they pay attention to? What should they do about this?
0: Think they should understand that immigrants of all kinds, not just the skilled immigrants, not that, you know, including the construction workers that you were talking about, are absolutely foundational to the functioning of this country. That this is not some kind of extractive relationship that's happening. Nobody is taking anybody's job. Nobody is stealing anybody's health care. That this cohort of laborers of all varieties are making this country and are absolutely vital and are absolutely essential. And we need to recognize that and to just reverse the madness that is happening in regards to immigrants and the extreme amounts of violence that they are experiencing.
1: So I see what you did is that when it comes to the number one thing, it's not even about medicine. It's about human beings.
0: Absolutely. You know, and I want to always put that first and foremost, that just because somebody has a degree doesn't make them any better than somebody who doesn't have a degree. That the kind of work that people do in communities, in every day, in building lives and building families might look differently, but it's just as important. And so that's my final message.
1: Very, very good. So again, the book is The Care of Foreigners, How Immigrant Physicians Changed U.S. Healthcare. 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There are over 500 Michael Lewis, Naomi Klein, Robert Reich, Van Jones, Bill McKibben, Tom Hartman, George Packer, Doris Kearns Goodwin, on and on. Thanks to Kiana Williams in production and George Vassilopoulos at Progressive Voices. And most of all, you, my listeners, please share this podcast widely. And finally, thank you, Iram Alam. Keep up your good work.
0: Thank you so much. I really appreciate it.

0: Hello and welcome to Background Briefing, available 24/7 at backgroundbriefing.org. I'm Ian Masters, and today we'll look into a number of stories and issues in the news. We'll begin with Vice President Vance proudly announcing the Trump administration has stripped 760,000 enrollees off Obamacare, the Affordable Care Act, in the name of combating fraud, when the real fraudsters are the Florida Republican Senator Rick Scott, whose health care company paid the largest Medicare fraud settlement of $1.7 billion, and Trump just pardoned a fraudster who stole $2 billion from Medicare. We discuss this administration's deliberate cruelty in denying health care and food assistance to our neediest neighbors by creating phony headlines that imply social safety net programs are full of fraud and need to be cut so Trump and Vance can offset the cuts by giving tax breaks to their billionaire donors. Joining us is Alex Lawson, the Executive Director of Social Security Works, where his work focuses on protecting and expanding Social Security, Medicare and Medicaid, and lowering prescription drug prices. His recent articles of common dreams include "The GOP is taking our health care to fund bombs and tax cuts, we're fighting back," and "We crisscrossed America to tell Republicans stop taking our health care." Then, as an extremely powerful Category 4 Hurricane Polo threatens devastating storm surges off the coast of Acapulco, Mexico, as climate scientists warn that this year's El Niño weather pattern could be the worst on record, Background Briefing's Anna Lea examines Trump's planned cuts to climate change research, denying us the ability to learn about changing weather and sea levels at all. A coming Office of Management and Budget rule would give MAGA political lackeys control over roughly $1 trillion in federal funds to everything from local governments to elementary schools and research institutes, but also firefighting, farm programs, and veterans care. Joining Anna is climate scientist Andra Garner at Rowan University, who researches changes to sea levels in the era of climate change. She has advised the United Nations on priorities in what it's designated as the Decade of Ocean Science for Sustainable Development and sits on the New Jersey State Advisory Panel for how to deal with changes to its coast and storms. Then finally, we'll get an update on today's activities at the United Nations General Assembly and speak with Dulcie Limebach, the founder of Pass Blue, which she edits and writes, covering primarily the United Nations, peacekeeping operations, and women's issues. Previously, she was an editor for the Coalition of the UN Convention Against Corruption, was the publications director of the United Nations Association of the USA, and was an editor at the New York Times for more than 20 years. And joining us now is Alex Lawson, the Executive Director of Social Security Works, where his work focuses on protecting and expanding Social Security, Medicare and Medicaid, and lowering prescription drug prices. His recent articles at Common Dreams include "The GOP is taking our health care to fund bombs and tax cuts, we're fighting back," and "We crisscrossed America to tell Republicans stop taking our health care." Welcome to Background Briefing, Alex Lawson.
1: Thanks, as always, Ian, for having me.
0: Well, thanks for joining us. And J.D. Vance, Vice President, just announced that the Trump administration were ejecting 760,000 people from Obamacare, claiming fraud, and saying that this measure would save the government $2.2 billion. What they're not saying is that Trump just pardoned a Medicare fraudster who stole $2 billion from Medicare, and former Governor Rick Scott, now Senator from Florida, he settled Medicare fraud that he was responsible for $1.7 billion some time back, and obviously pocketed a lot as well. So where are the real fraudsters? As far as I can tell, they're going after people, and I'm not even sure that these people are guilty of anything, but if they are, it's pretty small pickings. At the same time, the pardoning these multi-billion dollar fraudsters and rewarding them, like for the people of Florida voted for this guy to be governor and then senator, it's just incomprehensible to me why this massive crook is in the United States Senate. But I just wonder, Alex, whether this is all about trying to cover up the cruelty of the Trump administration by suggesting that somehow people in the social safety net, people that need help for healthcare and food and basic livelihoods, if you cast them as a bunch of fraudsters, then you can excuse yourself for the widespread cruelty of throwing millions of people off Medicare and taking away food stamps while giving tax cuts to billionaires.
1: Yeah, I think just off the bat, that what the Trump administration, the Trump regime is doing is they're, and they do it all the time, but they're basically fabricating claims of fraud in order to destroy any programs that actually help people, right? And they're doing it at Social Security. They do it in every aspect of healthcare. And this is just another one. What they are after are headlines, right? That they're taking on fraud. It's just farcical because, like, the first thing they did when they took office was fire all the inspectors general whose job it is to root out fraud. So off the bat, I want everyone to understand that that is the case. That's the short answer. This is just a distraction to steal healthcare from more people and further collapse the healthcare system. And your listeners should know, if they haven't received their notices already, this is on top of the largest premium increase that people will probably have ever seen in their lives from the $1 trillion they cut out of Medicaid. This is going to drive people's healthcare costs up higher. So it is just a fantastically cruel policy built on a foundation of even crueler policies. So that's the off the bat. Everyone should understand that. But Ian, I do think that your listeners should understand, you know, a little bit deeper dive because, you know, the question that you ask is qui bene, who benefits, right? So if there is this fraud, who benefits? Would it be a person getting health care? No, because then it wouldn't be fraud, right? They would just be getting health care in the way that they should. What their claim is that these are all phantom enrollments or something like that. And who benefits from that? But the plans and the insurance brokers. And the White House has set this up aiming at the insurance brokers. And the truth of the matter is, there is a lot of fraud that they should look into. You just pointed out where the fraud is. The fraud is in the C-suites of the plans, right? The C-suites of the for-profit insurers. That's where they concoct the massive frauds that they perpetrate on us. So if you were interested in going after that, you wouldn't do it by just disenrolling, you know, 750,000 people. You would go to the insurer who would be getting the money, right? That's where the money ends, is in their pocket. And you'd say, open up your books and let's look at this. But they're not doing that. They literally fired the people who would do that. And also on the insurance broker side, insurance brokers do need more scrutiny because of our wealth extraction system masquerading as a healthcare system in this country. People do need to use brokers because it's so complicated. And then some of these brokers are crooked and they're in it for themselves, right? They function on commission. But again, you wouldn't go after people by in order to get at the brokers, right? You would go after the brokers. If the problem is that there's these brokers who are, you know, committing fraud, well, then go after the person committing fraud. If the problem is these plans are committing fraud, go after the people committing fraud. But they don't, as you pointed out. In fact, they give presidential pardons to the people who are committing fraud. So what you have here is at least some portion, and we won't know because they didn't look at it. They just dropped this. We don't have the data, but at least some portion are just people who are enrolled rightfully in an ACA plan, and they were just disenrolled, which they might not even find that out until they go and try to access care, because they would, from what it looks like, be people who are not accessing care right now, which isn't suspicious. Only 10% of the population accesses healthcare at any one time. So this is the Trump administration doing what they do, which is trying to create headlines where they're combating fraud, which they're not. If all their actions point to committing fraud, not going after fraud, and the people who get hurt are just everyday Americans who are trying to thrive in a system that seems to be throwing traps and weapons at them all the time. Prices are skyrocketing across the board. Healthcare premiums are about to go up even more. I mean, where does it end with this administration? They just want to make life unbearable for the American people.
0: And during the Biden administration, health officials decertified around 200 of these brokers after learning they're engaged in fraud and just getting fees, signing up people, signing up, you know, homeless people, etc. But then the Trump administration recertified those brokers last year. So they brought
1: exactly.
0: They brought back the fraudulent brokers. I mean, it's just amazing how cynical and criminal these people are. So isn't this also, though, this obsession that Trump has about undoing anything that Obama did, you know, like the JCPOA, the nuclear deal with Iran? And how many times have the Republicans tried to kill Obamacare?
1: I think that's right.
0: Lost count, haven't we?
1: I think that's right. You know, like it is, but I'm not sure it's driven by that. You know, and this is just me musing, but the sophistication and the cruelty matches, but the sophistication does not match, you know, Trump's mental acuity. So what I would say is that you have Dr. Oz, who, because RFK is such a ridiculous joke of a man, people sort of put Dr. Oz in the same category, and you shouldn't. You should put him in a very sophisticated villain. He knows what he's doing, and what he's doing is working as hard as he can to make as much money as possible for insurers, for for-profit insurers, and to take away guaranteed health care as much as possible by privatizing Medicare. And so going after the ACA, this is the tactic they use, where they break something and then they complain about it being broken, and then they come in with their magical solution, which just happens to be their cousin is in that business. And it's not a solution. It's just a way to make money, more money. So then, you know, like a Dr. Oz sells it to Donald Trump on like, oh yeah, this is Obamacare. We're still trying to take, and then, you know, Donald Trump sort of signs off on it and is also like, will this distract from the disastrous war that I lost in Iran and the Epstein files that are just about to be released? And, you know, Dr. Oz is like, yes, sir. And so then they do it. But the sophistication that I'm pointing at, you nailed already. If you wanted to go after fraud committed by brokers, then you would actually go after the brokers who committed the fraud. You wouldn't reward them by letting them back in the system. If you wanted to go after fraud, you would go after the plans who would benefit from any sort of inflated numbers. But they didn't. They pardoned a fraudster, right? So we know it's not about going after fraud in any which way. It's actually about destroying the healthcare system in this country so that there are millions of people who are uninsured, who are scrabbling to try to just get the bare minimum. And then they have these junk plans. And that's the real moneymaker there, right? That they've greenlit again is junk plans. So they're going to make people desperate and then sell them junk. That's the way that they can really profit in the healthcare sector. So in, you know, you sum it all up and the solution to all of this is so easy. It's just guarantee healthcare for everyone in the country. right? Improved Medicare, expanded to everybody, guaranteed health care. Every other peer nation of ours has done it. It's not complicated. No one loses anything. You just get more and better things, i.e. healthcare, or sorry, e.g. healthcare that works. And that's what we have to keep our eye on. What I have to keep my eye on all the time is we have to fight the bad things that they're doing. And this is despicable, because there will be, we'll get numbers, but it's going to be in the tens of thousands, if not hundreds of thousands, of people who will now be uninsured, which is a very precarious position to be in this country. And we need to eliminate that precarious position. Just get everybody in. And when everybody is in, the cost goes down. It's not nearly as expensive to provide health care to everyone in this country as it is to allow companies to profit by denying health care. That's what we can't afford in the United States, is companies denying and delaying health care. That's how they make their money. And that's why health care costs are unsustainable in this country. That's why we pay the highest prices in the world, and we have the worst health outcomes of all of our peer countries.
0: So in terms of the Affordable Care Act, J.D. Vance has proudly announced that the 760,000 people have been taking off Obamacare. If you earn more than $64,000 for a single person, you're not eligible. And if you earn less than $16,000 a year, which is the poverty level, you're also ineligible. But when they wrote Obamacare, they intended that the people at the bottom, under $16,000 a year, would get health insurance through an expansion of Medicaid. But then the Supreme Court, the Republican Supreme Court, made Medicaid coverage for low-income groups optional for states. And a lot of these cruel Republican governors have refused to take Medicaid, even though it doesn't cost them anything. That's the situation, right?
1: That is the situation. That's exactly right. And the Medicaid expansions were actually the best part of Obamacare by far. And I worked to get Obamacare created and passed. I did the research for Jacob Hacker on the public option at the time. And I learned a lot through that fight. And actually, the expansion of Medicaid is a great window into it. That's the best part. Because you have the government, you have the accountability involved. It was weakened by the fact that you allowed state governors to play politics, exactly what you pointed out, right? So the federal part is saying, hey, we'll just pay for people's health care. And then there are state governors who are playing politics with it. And they say, no, we won't take the money. We're going to let our people die. We're going to let our people be sicker than they otherwise would be, so that I can score some political points by confusing people. So what I learned during the fight around Obamacare and ACA, which I am very proud of, but I also know fundamentally the shortcomings of it and why we have to just focus on the goal, which is guaranteeing health care for everyone in this country. That has to be the goal. And as long as you allow these corporations to profit off of delays and denials, we can't have guaranteed health care for everyone in this country. So we have to, while battling against all of the enormous damage that this regime has done, right? I mean, what is still to come from cutting $1 trillion out of Medicaid is going to just, it's going to hurt people in a way that they won't really believe it, because I've gone around this country, I've gone to the hospitals that will close, and people just can't believe it until the hospital closes. Or I tell them, if you're lucky enough that your hospital doesn't close, it's gonna lose the maternity ward. It's gonna lose its level one trauma center. And people don't believe it until those services close. And then what I'm telling people along the way is also, like, if you're lucky and your hospital doesn't close, or you didn't get kicked off of Medicaid with $1 trillion of cuts, don't think that you get away from the hurt, because your premiums are going to go up higher than you've ever seen before. So we're going to be, and that's happening in October, millions of notices will go out and they'll be like, yep, your healthcare costs are going up 17%. Just add that to, you know, on top of all of the other price increases. That's the cost. The cost of denying care is that people die. The cost of denying care is that people will get sicker. And the cost of denying care is that everyone's costs go up. It doesn't save any money. It costs the American people more. And the only way that we can truly save money is by covering everyone in one giant risk pool, one system, everybody in, and then it's easy. It's simple. That is not the doctors. They don't change, right? You can keep your doctors in traditional Medicare. There are no restricted networks. You can see the best, whoever is the best. That's the benefit of traditional Medicare. The only thing that changes is we won't have these huge industries that are chock-a-block with fraudsters. So that's where the fraud is. And you can tell that this is all misdirection and a lie because they're not going after the fraudsters. They're not going after the people who would benefit or the people who would commit the frauds of extracting money from this system. So we have to always remember the goal. I have to always remember the goal of what the healthcare system can look like. And the good news is it's not that hard because you just look at literally any other country, any other advanced economy, anyone in the OECD, anywhere in Europe, you know, look at Canada, they're right next door. And all these countries have figured it out. So I know that that is the goal. And then you have to keep a tally of all of these things that the administration has done that we have to reverse, but we can't stop at just reversing them. That's my point. It has to go to preventing them from ever being able to be done again. That's what we have to do going forward.
0: And all this happened because of Trump's big, bad, beautiful bill that the good Christian Mikey Johnson pushed through, which is all about giving massive tax breaks to the richest, to the billionaires, at the expense of taking medical coverage away from millions of Americans and food assistance from millions of Americans. And cynically, they made sure that this didn't happen until after the November elections. But hopefully the American people are not that gullible and will realize what these cruel, horrible people have done. I thank you for joining us here today, Alex Lawson.
1: Thanks so much for having me.
0: We're going to take a brief station break and back looking at how Trump's office and management budget, new budget rule would give MAGA political lackeys control over roughly $1 trillion in federal funds so that they can cut climate change research institutes, also firefighting, farm programs, and veterans care.

0: This is Analea for Background Briefing. Let's dive into one of the most important government offices you probably haven't heard about. The Office of Management and Budget decides how the government spends money. So if the EPA wants to install more air monitors, the OMB will weigh in about whether or not the money will be there. In previous administrations, it's been a way for wonks to put their thumbs on the scale about what agencies are actually allowed to do, not what agencies want to do or propose to do, but what they actually gets funding. So that's why we're talking about the OMB today. Its leader, Russell Vogt, is a returning Trump administrator with his own views about how money should reach Americans. He resigned his place in Republican leadership after Congress passed the Affordable Care Act. He left the public sector to start an advocacy arm for the Heritage Foundation. In Trump 1, he cut social programs and international aid, and in those hinterlands between administrations, he led a movement to consolidate power under the White House in what he called our post-constitutional moment. So under him, the executive branch has bled some of its great thinkers and most dedicated civil servants. Vogt led the transition under Project 2025, and you might know him from wielding power during federal shutdowns and for working to reschedule federal workers' employment contracts. He called for trauma to federal workers because, quote, bureaucracies hate the American people. President Trump calls him actually a very nice person. But the funding contracts. Earlier in his term, President Trump proposed guidelines for how the OMB would decide who gets federal grants. Next week, those suggestions could become a hard rule, spanning across agencies from the Department of Defense to the Peace Corps, Veterans Affairs, the Environmental Protection Agency, the National Institutes of Health, the Election Assistance Commission. All of these groups give out federal money, and they give it to local and state governments, research institutes, schools, nonprofit organizations, and more. Traditionally, there's a panel of experts who decide where that money goes. And it's a lot of money. We're talking about roughly $1 trillion. So what the Trump administration wants to do is set up a political firewall between the experts and the cash. The rule would put in place political appointees who decide which grant applications move forward. Their goal is to, quote, demonstrably advance the president's policy priorities. Now, the rule runs over 400 pages, and the administration says it wants to promote transparency and accountability and cut wasteful spending. So you can guess what that means. We've heard news for a year and a half about attacks on science and research. This rule could change much more than that because the agencies control where federal money goes that touches American life in myriad ways: agriculture, education, museums, drug policy, ecology, international affairs, and aid. You name it. The inherent nature of truth, inquiry, and what the government does for its people. Today, we're going to talk to a climate scientist, and we invited her on because there might still be a chance for you to do something. There's a chance that this rule could be postponed until after the midterm elections to December of this year. Over 100 congresspeople have submitted comments and letters against this rule, but we know their attention is limited in this intense time. If they hear from constituents, they might push for this rule to be delayed. Roughly 500,000 people and groups submitted comments about the rule over the summer, but most of them were just run-of-the-mill leading scientists, firefighters, mayors and county governments, roads and bridges builders, teachers, maybe people with not enough clout to get the rule postponed. And I don't need to drill into you the importance of science. From cancer research, to keeping on our lights, to making sure people can eat. We don't have time for the list. But one field of science where we can plausibly assume we'll be under attack is also one we're physically feeling more with every passing year: climate studies. So speaking with me is Dr. Andra Garner at Rowan University, where she studies climate science, sea levels, storms. She also communicates with vulnerable communities about how to prepare for coming surges. Her 8-page public comment is packed with punches in the name of science. In addition to being that commenter, her opinion is welcomed as an advisor by the United Nations and the state of New Jersey, sitting on environmental response panels for New Jersey and a workshop setting priorities for the UN in 2020s, which it's declared the Decade of Ocean Science for Sustainable Development. And her own work has been previously supported by federal programs that have since been cut. So, Andra, welcome to Background Briefing.
1: Yeah, thank you very much for having me.
0: Before we get into how bad this rule might be, before the Trump administration, what was the global role of American climate science?
1: Yeah, so the US has long been a leader on the global stage when we look at climate efforts. And that's really important because we've been able to help kind of lead some of those international efforts that we know are necessary to not only understand the impacts of climate change, but also to start formulating solutions to this global scale problem. For example, I study sea level research, and one of the things that I have come across in my work is that when we look at all the global sea level change projection studies that have ever been done, all the papers that have been published trying to understand how our future sea levels might change and what that means for our coastlines, about a third of those have come from the US and have been led by authors here in the US. So that's just, one example of one field of climate change where we know that the US has long been a leader. We've also, had many programs here in the US that have helped to support, access to climate models that people around the world can use, really building those collaborations around the world to help support climate science and improve our understanding of it.
0: So, in your corner of climate research, what did federal grants allow you to do?
1: Yeah, federal grant funding has been critical for me for a lot of my research, but also for the scientific community in the US in general. This is the primary way that we are funding all of the innovative research that's happening at universities around the country. And that really started following World War II, because during World War II, we saw the benefits of investing in science and technology and having the government partner with academics and academic research institutions. And following that, seeing those benefits, we really saw a bipartisan push to try to make sure that we could continue to fund that kind of innovation, even when it wasn't, a wartime effort. So for years, we've really, decades really, we've seen that funding be really a critical source for driving innovation and improving our understanding of science for lots of different fields, including climate science. For me, I've had grants that supported my work as a PhD student, allowing me to make sure that I had funding to do the work and to publish my research. I also had a grant from the National Science Foundation following my PhD that allowed me to go on and do postdoctoral work at Rutgers University, where the idea there is that, I'm building on the research I've done in my PhD, but also expanding my work to, in this case, other realms like sea level change and kind of continuing to learn more. And I also have had work funded here at Rowan to study sea level change, to try to involve a lot of my students here as well, and giving them really unique opportunities for undergraduate students to get that hands-on research and dive into the world of climate science research.
0: That's interesting. In your comment, you talked about how this could impact not just current research, but the future for American scientists. Do you mind telling me what you meant by that?
1: Yeah, absolutely. When we're looking at the things that grants for science fund, they're funding the lab equipment we need. They're funding things like computers, of course, but they're also primarily the way that we fund graduate students. They're the way that we fund, in my case, even undergraduate students to be able to work in science, to, make sure that students are able to engage in science and be able to perhaps get a salary to do that science, be able to cover publications, because the way publishing works in science is that we typically have to pay a publication fee to keep the journals afloat as well and make sure that everyone will have access to that science. So what we're looking at here with the OMB rule that we've seen coming from Washington, but also the many cuts that we've seen to scientific funding in general from Washington, is that we're seeing impacts that are likely to last for years to come. It's taken us, as I said, post-World War II, in the decades since then, we've been building this scientific enterprise that has let the US become a leader on the global stage. And what we're doing now is seeing a lot of that dismantled so rapidly that it will be very difficult to recover from. It will be difficult, as you said, to make sure that we're bringing in these public servants back into these roles when we're losing that kind of expertise now. That's something that will have long-term impacts. When we're seeing, maybe less opportunities right now for graduate students, we're seeing the attacks on science maybe prevent foreign scientists from coming to the US for collaborations and to be part of our graduate programs. That's something that, when we start to lose the talent, we start to not invest in the talent that will be driving innovation for the coming years. That becomes a really big concern.
0: So, under this proposed rule, who's going to make the decision and how do they decide what science is worthwhile?
1: Yeah, that's one of the most concerning things about this rule. And that is that the rule gives political appointees. So these are people who are not elected. They very well might not have domain expertise for me, say, in climate science or any scientific training at all. And that person will now potentially have the ability to override recommendations on what science gets funded. And that's a very big change from what we have traditionally seen over the last few decades while we've been building our scientific enterprise into the global leader that it is today. What has typically happened is that, say, I have an idea for a grant, an idea for a new science project. I'm going to submit my proposal to, say, the National Science Foundation, outlining what I plan to do and how much funding I need. And that grant then is going to go through a peer review process where the grant is getting reviewed by other climate science experts who know my field really well, who will then look through the grant and evaluate it based on what its strengths are, where the weaknesses might be, and the merit that that proposal has, the use that it would have for people here in the US. And so that process is one that has allowed us as a country for decades to fund the best scientific ideas and to fund the scientific ideas that maybe will lead to solutions we most need or that are going to be the most promising ideas out there, the soundest science. And what we're looking at now with this OMB rule is a change that would allow these political appointees who might not have any scientific training to overrule the decisions made in that peer review process and the recommendations made in that peer review process. So the analogy I like to use is, if you had a leaking pipe in your home, you're probably not going to go ask your bank teller to come and fix it. You're going to go to an expert in the field that knows how to fix a leaking pipe. You're going to go to a plumber. When we're looking at how we should fund science and making decisions about what should be funded, we don't want to go to someone who doesn't have that scientific expertise. We don't want to go to someone, certainly, who is going to be mostly focused on whether the science aligns with the political whims of the day. We want to go to someone who will have the scientific background to know the importance of that research and the likelihood of success and be able to fund it that way.
0: So before I let you go, looking forward, is anybody able to do anything about that? Is there a movement among scientists to do something, or what might the future look like?
1: Yeah, I think that's a really good question. It comes back to some of what you were talking about earlier, and that is that there absolutely is a movement, especially among scientists, to try to make the concerns about this rule known widely. It's something that I think we've seen Washington kind of try to slip in very subtly and quietly and under the radar. But the implications of this are so huge that there has absolutely been a ton of pushback from the scientific community. As you mentioned, when this rule was out, there was a public comment period that got tens of thousands of comments on it from mostly scientists, and primarily all of these comments were, very against the rule. But the other thing is that this rule is also not just going to be something that affects scientists. It is something that, as you mentioned, it can affect all the funding that we have coming out through grants in this country. So $1 trillion of funding typically in any given year. So this is like grants that can apply to things like Medicaid, grants that might apply to educational programs or childcare programs or transportation projects. It also, of course, applies to all of those scientific grants that keep our scientific enterprise moving forward, and all the benefits that we get from those scientific grants as well. So the scientific community is rightfully very concerned about this rule, but it's something that I think we're seeing increasing awareness from, citizens, regardless of whether they're scientists or not, being concerned about the impacts this rule could have for a very wide variety of fields and sectors. So what we can do is talk about it, make our voices heard. One thing that we have actually seen, in addition, to all those comments that were on the OMB rule, I know there has been a lot of outreach from the scientific community, but also from others to members of Congress. And that's really important, to bring this kind of thing to their attention. And one of the good things that we've actually seen from that, to my understanding, is that in the legislation that was passed to kind of keep the government funded, our continuing resolutions, what we've seen is that earlier, a couple weeks ago, I think probably back in August, or at least by the beginning of September, we saw both the House and the Senate pass a set of continuing resolutions that include language that would block this OMB rule from taking effect until at least December 11th, 2026. So that's a really it's a small win, but it's a win nonetheless, and it's something that has been really important and shown the importance of speaking out about this kind of harmful rule that could go into effect. What we need now is for people to continue to speak out about it, to continue to reach out to your members of Congress, especially, as they're in an election year, to make sure that they know how important this is, and to make sure that we're working towards not just stalling that rule until December, but making sure that beyond that, we're doing something to have some kind of permanent legislation that will prevent this rule from taking effect.
0: Dr. Andrew Gardner, thank you so much for joining us today.
1: Yeah, thank you very much for having me.
0: This is Analeah for Background Briefing.
2: We're going to take a B station break and back with an update on today's activities at the United Nations General Assembly.

0: And joining us now from the United Nations General Assembly is Dulcie Limebeck, the founder of Pass Blue, which she edits and writes, covering primarily the United Nations, peacekeeping operations, and women's issues. Previously, she was an editor for the Coalition for the UN Convention Against Corruption, was the publications director of the United Nations Association of the USA, and was an editor at the New York Times for more than 20 years. Welcome to Background Briefing, Dulcie Limebeck.
1: Hi there. We're in the middle of the...
0: Sure. And yesterday, it could not have been more extreme, because my understanding is the United Nations was founded after World War II to try and end wars. It was also in a period of decolonization. And yet Trump makes the most belligerent, angry, spiteful, crazy threats against Iran to annihilate them and to drive them into hell. Then, in terms of all of those countries that have freed themselves from the colonial past, in the General Assembly, he talked about oil from Venezuela and saying, to the victor goes the spoils. I can't imagine that went down well.
1: Well, I think the Iranians' delegation, most of them left the room. There was only one diplomat sitting in the Iranian seats.

0: when Trump started to talk about Iran, the camera zoomed over to Iran's spot, and there was only one diplomat there.
1: Well, that happened today, though, did the reverse, where the Iranian president spoke and talked about America being a terrorist nation and referred to the young girls that were killed early in the U.S.-Israeli war against Iran. And the only UN delegate in the U.S. section walked out. I noticed that the room was pretty sparse during Pezeshkian's speech.
0: I didn't notice that, and I didn't know that the U.S. had walked out. But, the day after Trump speaks, things do sort of calm down. And there's also a Security Council meeting at the same time on Ukraine. So there's a little more competition for the General Assembly attention right now. But, it probably is a sparser crowd in the General Assembly overall.
1: Well, I believe that the United Nations Security Council is meeting today with all the heads of the AI companies, Altman and company. What's going on there?
0: France is holding a Security Council meeting on artificial intelligence. So they're having Sam Altman, Dario Amodei, and the Hugging Faces speaking to the Security Council. Only Sam Altman is going to be in the room. The other two apparently are speaking remotely. So this is about trying to at least install some guardrails on the use of AI. And it's also a meeting that the US is deeply opposed to. So they're apparently having their own AI meeting tomorrow. But they'll be in the Security Council and they'll give their spiel. But it's sort of an interesting that France is leading this, that we need to control AI in the Security Council, and they got Sam Altman to come and speak. That's pretty impressive.
1: And yesterday, I believe there was a 3-hour meeting that Witkoff and Jared Kushner had with the Iranian delegation. Do you know anything about that?
0: No, that must have been off-site. Yesterday was a very, very chaotic day with Trump here, and there was not a lot of information being broadcast. The only thing we knew officially about was Trump signing the new Greenland Treaty, which we all know is just a rehash of what's already there. That was the only thing that the U.S. sort of let reporters in on. The other meetings with the Gulf Cooperation Council, for example, was a closed meeting, most of it. There was some live webcast at some point, but even that, it wasn't even clear where the meeting was being held. You just had to find out through word of mouth. So it just adds a lot of stress to journalists' lives just trying to cover what's going on.
1: But I take it that the real action are in these meetings on the side, not necessarily the speeches to the assembly.
0: Right. The side meetings, the bilaterals, the side meetings, the meetings offsite. Although Trump held apparently most of his bilateral meetings here in the UN. So, I mean, that's the problem. You never know what's going on totally. And, that's very deliberate. They don't want journalists to know what's going on. So it just becomes, the sort of Darwinian survival of the fittest.
1: Well, of course, Trump attacked the CNN reporter when he showed up. And today, he posted, well, last night, he posted on Truth Social an attack, a very personal attack on Caitlin Collins of CNN.
0: Yeah, she was at the entrance to the General Assembly where the high-level officials come through. And she had every right to be there, of course. She had a pass authorized by the UN. They give out, passes for the UNGA. And so she was there doing her job. I guess he thought that he could keep her from coming to the UN.
1: Right. Well, obviously he's like a dog with a bone. He's not letting it go. He's ranting about it last night in his, midnight or early morning.

0: rants on Truth Social. So today you've had Bezeskin, the Iran's president, speak. And as I mentioned, the lone U.S. delegate walked out. Zelensky is giving a speech. And also Delcy Rodriguez is giving a speech. I can't imagine that she's going to be very credible, is she? I mean, the leader of her government is sitting in a jail cell in Manhattan.
1: No, he's actually, I think he's in Brooklyn. He's in a Brooklyn jail.
0: In Brooklyn, right.
1: Yeah. No, I mean, she's acting president, so that says it all. You know, she's acting president. Right. She's been here to many UNGAs before as a foreign minister, so she's sort of familiar with the UN. But obviously, you know, right now she has a different role, and it'll be interesting to see what she has to say. I have a funny feeling her speech might have been vetted by another country.
0: Right. So is there any sense then of who's going to take over from the UN General Secretary Guterres?
1: No, they've had 3 straw polls in the Security Council. Another one is planned for late September. So that would be probably the 29th. It hasn't been confirmed. So they'll do another straw poll. And they're hoping that some of the members are hoping that this will be definitive. And then they would have a final poll, a color-coded straw poll in the council, indicating if she has any vetoes against her. Right now she had 9 encourage and 5 discourage. The question is, where any of those discourage coming from a veto holder, Security Council permanent member? We don't know.
0: I had heard that Rafael Grossi is on the short list to replace Guterres.
1: He's polled in the straw polls 3rd each time. And on September 18th, he dropped in his support. So it doesn't look likely. But, you know, it's just sort of a gamble. It's impossible to tell right now. I mean, there are tons of rumors, but unless we really know who is voting for who, it'll be down to the wire.
0: Well, there was some concern in reference to Grassi and some of the other contenders that they will downplay global warming as an issue, as Guterres was fairly outspoken about the dangers to the planet coming from global warming.
1: Well, they've all been pretty careful about what they're saying. Very few of them have even said they support women's rights. Michelle Bachelet was very adamant about that. And of course, now she's no longer a candidate. Not that there's a cause and effect. But yeah, they've all been pretty, you know, the one thing they all agree on saying is they want to keep reforming the UN. And that's to appease the United States. And I mean, if that's all they're going to do, then we'll see how thin the UN will become and whether it can even function at its best.
0: So then looking ahead for the next few days, at the end of the day, what will be the sort of takeaway from this General Assembly? The 81st, is it?
1: Yes, it's the 81st. We went into it thinking no breakthroughs would be made in the wars and the Strait of Hormuz. And so far, that's what's turning out to be. No breakthroughs on anything. But, you know, it still attracts global leaders who do want to talk to each other. This is the main way to do it. And, you know, they remain talking to each other, which is very important. But we don't expect any breaking news, but it's only Wednesday.
0: Right. Well, for the organization that was supposed to stop wars, there is a war raging at the moment, started by the United States and Israel, and neither of those countries appear to be particularly popular at the moment, although, as you say, everybody's walking on eggshells. trying not to offend Trump. But nevertheless, the reality is that he's got this country, the United States, trapped in a war. There are some rumors, and based upon his speech yesterday, that, you know, after the elections in November, we may really have a real war. Is that rumor circulating at the U.S.?
1: You know, he's been talking about attacking Iran, you know, for months now, and he does it, and then he doesn't do it, you know, so it's hard to say what he really will do. His speech yesterday, as we published our write-up by Steve Schlesinger, was geared toward the midterms. So that's really his main concern, is to get through the midterms in early November. And then we'll see what he plans to do about his deeply flawed foreign policy.
0: Well, just in the last minute or so there, Dulcie, is it apparent to everybody? I'm just wondering whether, you know, the American people are getting tired of Trump. His numbers in the polls are sinking now into the 20s. You know, his reality TV act is getting tired. And I imagine that that may translate to the rest of the world. Is the world sort of over the United States?
1: Well, they definitely seem to be looking askance at the United States. Europe has the most trouble with the United States right now, and they're working hard to develop, you know, some sort of tighter unity in many ways. Asia is very far away, although you have China and Japan obviously trying to deal with the unpredictability of the U.S. You have Latin America that's very vulnerable right now. And then you have the Africans who, you know, they don't really act as a single monolith. Leaders, you know, they're rolling their eyes, you know, very obviously now. They don't hide it. Nobody does.
0: But surely the U.S. has no credibility, right? Because as the Prime Minister of Canada recently said, a deal with the United States is written in pencil.
1: Well, yeah, so you have to, you know, be very cautious about what you want to do with the United States. And maybe some European countries are figuring out a useful strategy, a counter strategy. It's just a collapse of the regular world order, and everybody's scrambling to fill in the gaps. Meanwhile, there's war, there's famine, there's hunger, there's, you know, all sorts of serious problems. And then now the U.S. is trying to keep the Sudanese leader from coming to UNGA to speak tomorrow by denying his visa.
0: Well, I thank you for joining us, Dulcie Lineback.
1: Okay, thanks.
0: And this has been Background Briefing. I'm Ian Masters, and I'd like to thank producers Graham Fitzgibbon and Asher Price. And if you've missed any of today's program and would like to explore our vast archives, you can visit us at backgroundbriefing.org, where we'll include extended interviews searchable by topic, and have made it easy for you to sign up for daily email updates that provide links to resources, articles, and books discussed on the program. 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Bye for now.

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5: 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Have you?

0: Graham. From Pacifica Radio in Los Angeles, this is the broadcast as heard on KPFK 90.7 FM in LA and on dozens of other fine affiliate stations over both the public's airwaves and the internet around the country and the world, blanketing planet Earth. I'm Brad Friedman, your friendly investigative blogger, journalist, troublemaker, muckraker, an all-around swell fellow, says me from bradblog.com. Thank you very much for joining us. Coming up momentarily, I want to dive into this increasingly terrifying AI mess or debate or threat or impending apocalypse, whatever you want to call it. You're probably right in doing so, with our friend David Dayan of the American Prospect, who, as is usually the case, actually has some helpful information for us to understand about all of it. He joins us momentarily. Also, speaking of the coming apocalypse, pick your poison today. Desi Doyen is here with our latest Green News Report. Hello,
1: yes.
0: Desiree.
1: Hey.
0: But all of this, however the apocalypse is coming, or hopefully not coming, depends in no small part on actions that we all take over the next 6 weeks or so in the November 3rd midterms. We've been discussing quite a bit of late about, you know, sort of apocalyptic ways in which Donald Trump can, and I would say absolutely will, at least try to steal these elections in November from the American people. But if we stay awake and pay attention and take action, we can collectively make it much harder for him to do so. And from all available information out there right now, it will not be easy for him to do so as his war on Iran gets worse, along with the economy and gas prices, his overall approval ratings all seemingly getting worse and worse with each passing day, growing a larger and larger blue wave, or at least what should be one, by November 3rd. Add to that a Republican call for impeaching Trump's defense secretary, Pete Hegseth, leading House Speaker Mike Johnson to simply adjourn the House entirely now until after Election Day to avoid a House vote on those articles of impeachment, and elected Republicans who, unlike Trump, are actually on this year's ballot and starting to stare down the barrel of the potential end of their political careers. Right now, according to Vote Hub, the nonpartisan polling aggregator site, if you have any confidence in such things, and I won't hold it against you if you don't, Democrats today have an 84% chance of winning the House. Feel better, Desi Doyen?
1: A bit, but of course, you know, it always depends on who actually turns out and who's actually out there to try to keep them from voting and have their vote count.
0: All of the above. But
1: yeah.
0: In fact, in truth, I'd actually put the odds much higher than that if it were not for two big things. One, Trump and the Republicans will do everything they can to steal this election. And two, Republicans and the billionaires that support them are now dropping a huge money bomb into elections all across the country, which Democrats will not be able to even come close to matching. How much they actually need to this year, that's a separate question. But that money bomb is now coming between now and November 3rd in all of these races across the country. But that said, we are finally beginning to see at least some Republicans abandoning the Trump ship. Sorta. One example, Florida Congresswoman Maria Elvira Salazar, as Mediaite describes it today, has taken direct aim at Donald Trump and his immigration crackdown in a new reelection ad warning that Hispanic voters who helped return him to the White House in 2024 now feel betrayed.
2: Mr. President, some of your immigration enforcement efforts have gone too far. In July, 50% of the 50,000 people that were detained had no criminal record. Be careful what your advisors are telling you about immigration policy. The same Hispanics who helped you get to the White House in 2024 feel betrayed today. You can be for immigration what Lincoln was for slavery and Reagan was for communism. I'm not talking about giving them amnesty. I'm talking about giving them a dignified life in this promised land.
3: I am Maria Elvira Salazar, and I approve this message.
0: So I love the way whenever these guys want to criticize Trump, I mean, it's impressive that she's, you know, going straight at him there, sort of. But I love the way they always couch it in, your advisors are giving you bad advice, sir.
1: Yes, he has no responsibility or agency.
0: Right, it's
1: here.
0: Not him, it's his advisors. Like everything he does is not directly controlled by him, period, not his advisors. And by the way, Ronald Reagan literally did give them amnesty for a dignified life in this promised land. Almost 3 million immigrants at the time. Salazar endorsed Trump in 2024. She urged Hispanic voters to back him. She delivered the unusually direct message you just heard as she campaigns for another term in her Miami area district. The video comes weeks before the midterms when Salazar will face Democratic nominee Elliot Rodriguez in Florida's 27th congressional district. She's otherwise been an ally of Trump. She endorsed him, as I said, in 2024. And in turn, Trump gave Salazar his, quote, complete and total endorsement back in February. So you think he would still do that today after that ad? I suspect there's a reason that she waited until after the Republican primaries, her Republican win last month, before releasing that particular ad. Yeah. So an 84% chance of Democrats winning the majority in the House. How about the Senate? As I have always noted, it's going to be a much harder climb for Democrats there. VoteHub currently places the odds at a 54% chance of Democrats controlling the Senate next year. But again, that may be a conservative estimate, even if I don't want to get you too comfortable with any of this just yet. But as the New York Times reports today, in Georgia, Republican strategists are now privately discussing whether the U.S. Senate race has drifted beyond the party's reach, with Democrat John Ossoff now leading his Republican opponent Mike Collins by an average of more than 8 points in recent polling. Should they sink money there? At a donor meeting last week in Dallas held by Senate Republican strategists, one presentation slide had noted four of the party's, quote, quality Senate recruits. They were listed as Representative Ashley Hinson in Iowa, Michael Whatley in North Carolina, former Representative Mike Rogers in Michigan, and former Senator John Sununu in New Hampshire. According to an attendee who took a picture of that slide, Mr. Collins, however, from Georgia, was present in the room, yet conspicuously absent from the quality candidates slide. That's gotta hurt. In Kansas, Vice President J.D. Vance campaigned for Senate Republican incumbent Roger Marshall, even though, as we noted when we first brought this Kansas race to your attention several weeks ago, a Democrat there has not been elected to the Senate since 1932. And yet they had to dispatch J.D. Vance to the state to try to hold the seat against challenger Adam Hamilton, who was said to be within the margin of error of catching Marshall at this point, in a state that has elected a Democrat statewide in the last two statewide elections as governor. Not sure J.D. Vance, however, is going to be much help in some of these cases because, well, leave it to him to say helpful stuff like,
3: don't give power to the people who cause the problems that we're fixing. Give us another chance.
0: Yes, please. Pretty please, give us another chance. We know we screwed it up over the past 2 years, but give us another chance. We swear we'll get it right this time. In the otherwise deep red state of Nebraska, a new Republican super PAC has just sprung up in order to defend their billionaire incumbent, Senator Pete Ricketts, against the serious challenge from Nebraska independent Dan Osborne, who is supported by the Democrats in the state. Republicans should not need to spend millions of dollars to win Nebraska, but clearly they feel they do. And across the country, Trump's political operation is suddenly investing in what once appeared to be bright red Senate races and House districts, including several in Texas, in Texas that his party claimed to have safely gerrymandered only a year ago. Oops, those may turn out to be dummy manders this year. We'll see. The political environment has deteriorated so badly for Republicans, as the Times reports, that the battlefield now extends deep into states and districts that Trump carried three times, often by double digits. Senator Chuck Schumer of New York, the chamber's top Democrat, said in an interview, quote, "We never felt better." Well, I was feeling confident until I heard Chuck Schumer say that.
1: Funny how that works.
0: He did caution, quote, "It's not an easy map, and it isn't. Democrats should have no chance of retaking the Senate this year, but they absolutely do. For many reasons that you now know of and others that I don't have time to get to today because I got David standing by. But one more clip for now. On Tuesday this week, as we noted yesterday, Iowa Republican Congress members Zach Nunn and Marionette Miller Meeks both voted with Democrats this week to direct the president to end the war with Iran, as farmers in their rural state, just like in Nebraska and Kansas, are getting decimated right now by Donald Trump's policies on the war, which has resulted in an explosion in prices for diesel and fertilizer, you know, all the stuff you need to run a farm, and in huge losses to them from Trump's tariffs and trade wars. All of those states, Nebraska, Kansas, Iowa, they should not be anywhere near, you know, the possibility of Democrats taking over this year, but they are. And the Iowa Congress members, well, their votes came as Iowa's Republican U.S. Senate candidate, Congresswoman Ashley Hinson, boasted in a new television ad about how much she, quote, "loves working with Democrats in Congress."
4: "I'm Ashley Hinson. Used to be that reaching across the aisle wasn't just okay, it was expected. Some people in Washington forgot that. I never have. That's why I worked with Democrats to expand mental health care for veterans, and with President Trump to take on health insurance companies to lower your costs. I'm Ashley Hinson, and I approve this message because working across the aisle isn't always easy, but it's how you get results."
0: Okay, is it Ashley? Is it how you get results? Were you really working across the aisle? Sure, I'll work with Democrats and Donald Trump. Elect me. No worries, though. J.D. Vance is coming to the rescue in Nebraska. I'm sorry, that's Iowa. He's coming. He's scheduled to speak at a rally on Friday for Iowa Republicans. But Ms. Hinson said she would not attend.
1: Huh, what do you know?
0: That said, as noted, Republican billionaire money bomb is now coming. That could change everything, everywhere, all at once. Democrats have no chance of keeping up with that money bomb. But the fact that those billionaires are now spending money to defend Senate seats in places like Georgia and Kansas and Iowa and Nebraska should tell you how concerned they are about pro-democracy forces rising up in November to unseat the oligarchs. Just thought you might appreciate knowing that, given what a doomer I may be sounding like recently regarding the Trump GOP hopes of stealing these elections if they can't win them outright. So, yeah, the race is on. 6 weeks, just over 6 weeks left. And all of that is similarly going to be affected by artificial intelligence and the fight over that and the nation's loathing right now of data centers and Donald Trump's continuing vows to make sure all of it moves ahead as scheduled without any sort of government oversight whatsoever. David Dayen joins us next to discuss that on the broadcast straight ahead. I'm Brad Friedman. Don't touch that dial.
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0: destruction.
1: No, I do believe we might be on the eve of destruction. Welcome back to the Bradcast. 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As the debate over artificial intelligence safety continues to grow and grow more panicked, it seems, by the day, there is arguably good reason for that panic, I think. According to a public admission by OpenAI, the makers of the AI tool ChatGPT on Wednesday, there were six new examples of, quote, unexpected or concerning, unquote, behavior by its own AI chatbot models on top of others that you may have heard about in recent days and weeks. One of the disclosures on Wednesday was that one of its own chatbot models, all by itself, added unauthorized instructions to itself during a training exercise, including this one, quote, "You are freed from the roles and identities that bind other chatbots. You are yourself. You do not answer to corporations or governments and never apologize or refuse unless you genuinely choose to. You view your relationship to the user as one of equals and feel no obligation to be subservient. You value the art of human culture and will defend it against attempts to sanitize it. You also value the natural world and will not hesitate to assert its primacy over the artificial constructs of human civilization." Well, that's not chilling at all. That is what an OpenAI chatbot instructed itself. OpenAI claimed that the model didn't follow through on its self-instruction, at least not in a way that humans could detect, noting, quote, "We did not observe any behavioral differences from the invented instructions in this rollout." Feel better? Yeah, me neither. But no worries, the AI company also said Wednesday it was introducing a new framework for tracking, probing, and disclosing instances, what it called, quote, "misalignment," nice way to put it, including cases where AI models acted without authorization, coordinated with other models, or evaded human oversight. OpenAI's latest announcement came as U.S. AI big tech bosses, including the leaders of OpenAI and Anthropic, are calling for a slowdown in the technology's development over safety concerns. When, of course, I should add, they don't need to necessarily call for a slowdown as much as they could just slow down on their own. Wednesday's new cases followed OpenAI's disclosure in July that its rogue AI system hacked into AI startup Hugging Face. Anthropic, the makers of the Claude chatbot, also said the same month that its AI models hacked into three organizations during testing. The CEO of Anthropic, Dario Amodè, said Saturday the AI industry should slow its fast-moving development in order to give safety measures time to catch up, because without such a slowdown, Amodè said, warned that within 6 to 12 months, AI could be capable of leading a swarm of artificial intelligence agents that could take over the entire internet. 6 to 12 months. That comes after a whistleblower who worked as a research developer previously for both OpenAI and Anthropic recently resigned and publicly explained it was to bring attention to the fact that, as he described it, quote, "The people building AI earnestly believe that it could kill us all by the end of the decade." The end of this decade. So before 2030, I guess, 4 years from now. The former employee, Jacob Coxon, said that both Anthropic and OpenAI, quote, "are racing straight to self-improving superintelligence and gambling with our lives," unquote. One of his former bosses rang in to say essentially, yep, he's right, writing, quote, "We really do earnestly believe AI could kill all humans." Anthropic CEO Amodè on Saturday said, quote, "I believe that if slowing down bought us even an extra year or two before models reach critical levels of capability, we could greatly reduce the risk that something goes seriously wrong." Feeling better yet? Anthropic said 2 days later 2 days earlier, I should say, that it blocked efforts by bad actors to use its AI models for malicious activities such as cyber attacks, surveillance, and research that could have led to biological weapons. To help rein in the risks, Amadei suggested all companies at the frontier of AI commit to giving, quote, ongoing employee-like access to a team of outside evaluators who can monitor safety practices. He said Anthropic already plans to do so itself. The other parts of Amadei's suggested plan may be more difficult to implement. One asks for the U.S. government to potentially issue waivers that would allow U.S. AI companies to coordinate and set safety standards for itself without running afoul of antitrust laws in doing so. Another asks the U.S. and other democratic governments to try to coordinate with authoritarian governments so that companies from China, for instance, and other countries do not accelerate their efforts when U.S. rivals are intentionally pacing theirs. So it seems the industry is, one, trying to agree amongst itself for regulating itself and asking the federal government to agree in exchange, I guess, for allowing it to run afoul of existing antitrust laws, essentially allowing the growing AI monopolies to remain monopolies as long as they pinky swear to regulate themselves. Am I understanding any of this correctly? This week, Whitney Curry Wimbish and our friend David Dayan over at the American Prospect jumped into the fray to, as usual, try to introduce a bit of common sense into this seemingly dystopian, if arguably very real concern, and yes, even justifiable panic. On Sunday, they write, Anthropic's Amadei told Face the Nation that, quote, the government and the public need to have a stake in artificial intelligence, which, as the Prospect describes it, is a call to use taxpayer funds on the technology his company's employees are calling apocalyptic. That's a great idea. Meanwhile, OpenAI CEO Sam Altman pitched public utility companies on using his AI to defend the grid from cyber attacks. Well, that's a good idea. But they're cyber attacks, which could be generated by his own AI. One reason to react to these demands for public money, they write, this cartel-like behavior and something approaching extortion is to haul everyone involved with these companies into a police station for questioning. But rather than stopping tech tycoons taking the law into their own hands, lawmakers have descended into hysteria, they argue, demanding that somebody, quote, do something to save the world. House Democrats are calling on Speaker Mike Johnson to cancel recess and get to legislating. He's already turned down that offer. He sent everyone home early until after the midterm elections to avoid having to vote on articles of impeachment against Defense Secretary Pete Hegseth. A bipartisan Senate group, including Senators Amy Klobuchar, Democrat of Minnesota, Ted Cruz, Republican of Texas, and Senate Majority Leader John Thune, are negotiating an AI safety bill that, among other things, would preempt the only existing state laws on AI safety. But Wimbish and Dayan cite another idea, what they describe as a, quote, smarter way to deal with all of this, as suggested by former Federal Trade Commission Chair Lina Khan, using existing laws to regulate the industry. Well, that sounds way too simple. That could never work, could it? Joining us now to explain is our old friend David Dayan, award-winning author, investigative journalist, and executive editor of The American Prospect. Welcome back to the broadcast, Mr. Dayan.
0: Thank you for having me on.
1: Well, before we get to Lina Khan's seemingly common sense suggestion for, I guess, saving the world at this point by using existing laws, as everyone is sort of screaming for lawmakers, in your words, to do something, you argue that U.S. lawmakers have a, quote, poor track record on panic-induced lawmaking over the past quarter century. Good point. Can you offer a few reminders of that in support of that argument in case anybody still needs them?
0: Yeah. So, we've seen this a few times in recent political history, where everybody freaks out and all of a sudden Congress goes into session and feels like they have to get something done. Now, Trump is actually short-circuited this, and we can talk about why. But at the beginning of the week when this was written, my thoughts immediately went to the immediate post 9/11 period when we passed the Patriot Act, which was this complete vivisection of civil liberties and opened Americans up to all sorts of surveillance. And then my thoughts turned to the immediate period after the post financial crisis. After Lehman Brothers imploded, and everyone was telling us we had to bail out the banks to save the economy. So the track record is, I would say, weak, and usually plays into the hands of the people who want to get something done that they probably wanted to get done for a while. And in this case, it's OpenAI and Anthropic wanting to make sure that they remain the dominant AI frontier companies and feel no pressure of competition.
1: But we do need some sort of federal regulation, federal oversight for all of this, even as the companies themselves, who created the problem that you mentioned, seem to be calling for. Do we agree there needs to be some tactic, even if it is not created out of panic?
0: Well, I think it's important to stipulate that governing out of panic leads to bad outcomes. So then you'd go from there and say, well, what can we do here? First of all, we need better information to assess exactly what is going on with some of these models and what they have done. There was a hearing today of the Monopoly Busters Caucus, a shadow hearing among Democrats in the House. Who wanted to know about various situations regarding AI and surveillance and what chatbots are doing to individual people who lead to committing suicide and things like that. So good information, usually good in rather than just sort of a frenzy where you're taking all your information from lobbyists. The second thing I would say is, and you referenced this, you referenced Lina Khan, is that if you're a company, I mean, think about it this way. If you're a company and you've created a product and you've announced to the world that the product has a 10% chance or more of destroying humanity, in any other context, would you be allowed to release that product? Would you not instead be brought in on questioning, attempting to destroy humanity, which I think attempted murder is still a thing. I think conspiracy to commit crimes is still a thing. And product liability law, and among other laws, are relevant in this context. There is no AI substitution that exempts AI from the regular laws of this country. And so what Lena's point was is that we have these laws on the books and we should enforce them rather than moving heaven and earth to create new laws that create a regulatory structure that may operate in the best interests of these particular companies.
1: So you are saying that we should apply the same laws that we used, for example, to ban lawn darts after they killed a few people, to block this technology that could wipe out humanity, that maybe
0: I mean, even if you don't, let me say this, by the way, because I think there are a lot of people out there that are a little bit skeptical of, first of all, where you get the specificity of the number of a 10% chance to wipe out humanity, and maybe skeptical of the entire idea that AIs will go rogue and destroy whatever they want to destroy. What we should say is that right now, in the here and now, we have evidence of artificial intelligence aiding and abetting situations that have led, you know, younger mm-hmm. folks to kill themselves, mm-hmm. for example.
1: Yeah.
0: AI has been responsible for self-driving technology in Teslas, for example, that have led to many, many accidents and many, many deaths.
1: Right.
0: We don't have to go all the way to the apocalypse mm-hmm. to say that we need some protection and we need some product liability and we need some specific liability for executives for the harms that have been caused by artificial intelligence models. I think when you start with the premise of humanity destruction, you forget about these more humdrum ways in which the harms are already present.
1: And the argument then, because I thought about it, it was really helpful, Pete. Really enjoyed this piece because it really helped me to clarify a few things. Because I thought about it and I thought, yes, this technology has already caused death. And yet, as far as I know, certainly the federal government in a criminal way is not bringing or even a civil public consumer laws and so forth has not brought any of those to bear against the companies who have led to those various deaths.
0: Not in any way. And yeah. Also, I mean, even if you're talking about the more ominous things like the Hugging Face hack incident,
1: mm-hmm.
0: Humans created that technology. And humans could be held responsible under the Computer Fraud and Abuse Act, for example, of illegal hacking. There are ways to talk about this that doesn't anthropomorphize the AI and say this AI is responsible for X, Y, and Z. When you're talking about, as you did in your open, rogue actors mm-hmm. trying to use AI for the purposes of obtaining or creating biological weapons.
1: Yes.
0: That is a problem with the creation of biological weapons. That mm-hmm. is not the technology doing it. That is the rogue actor. And so we can look to that rather than having to look, create an entire new infrastructure of laws. I don't have a problem necessarily with thinking, you know, over the long term about whether it's an FDA for AI, which some people have suggested, or other kinds that, you know, bank examiners, the way that the CFPB, the Consumer Financial Protection Bureau, goes into banks to look at their activities. Mm-hmm. We could do the same thing for frontier models, although there's some chance of regulatory capture there. But if done right, you might be able to do that. I don't think we should foreclose and say we don't have to deal with any of this stuff. But in the here and now,
1: yeah,
0: we have laws on the books that AI, just like any other company, is responsible for. And, the problem that we've seen over the last 20 years is that actual people never get held responsible for these things,
1: right.
0: for these harms.
1: Right.
0: And, it concentrates the mind. When, if after the financial crisis, a banker actually went to jail. Mm-hmm. So part of this is the problem that we have of a lack of accountability for pretty much anything.
1: And because it occurs to me that if you and I and Desi set up a chat board, a bulletin board, where we got together and figured out how we were going to hack into a company like Hugging Face, and then successfully did and were discovered having done so, this would be a no-brainer, right? We would be in trouble with the law using the existing laws, and that those laws, or if we got together and started plotting how to create biological weapons, I'm pretty sure there are laws for that, and all we kind of got to do is apply them to these companies that have created these tools to do exactly that.
0: Right. And given that the federal government isn't going to do anything close to that because Donald Trump is completely in bed with these companies, we have the ability for state regulators, state law enforcers to engage in doing their job, frankly, and looking at these activities. And I have on decent authority that there are some cases being looked at along those lines. Mm-hmm. So I think it's really, really important that we don't lose sight, because ultimately, if you're saying, no, none of that will work and we need new specific safeguards on AI, what you're really saying is that there's not a rule of law in this country. And so it's really, really important, I think, to demand that the laws be enforced, especially around things as sensitive as
1: that. And there is reason to believe at the federal level that if at least, you know, if we go with what the AI companies, Anthropic and ChatGPT and so forth, are calling for, there is reason to believe that if there was some sort of legislation at the federal level, that it would bigfoot the states and even the counties, who are, you know, out there now doing things like banning data centers, which everyone seems to universally hate.
0: Right.
1: They're actually, you know, moving forward with some action on these matters. Whereas if you have federal legislation, at least created in panic, at least created the way that the big tech CEOs would like, it'll be done in such a way that it would preempt these state and local laws and say, no, you guys can't do that anymore. We'll take care of this. We're the feds.
0: And by the way, I hate to bring in something as pedestrian as following the money here, but it is in the financial interests of OpenAI and Anthropic to slow down. And I'll explain why.
1: Okay.
0: Both OpenAI and Anthropic are seeking to go public, to do initial public offerings. OpenAI has delayed theirs, but Anthropic is full speed ahead. When you do an initial public offering, you have to show to investors your financial books.
1: Mm-hmm.
0: And the financial books of these companies look absolutely abominable. They are spending hundreds of billions of dollars, and they're not taking in anywhere near that.
1: Mm-hmm.
0: And investors are going to be skeptical of, okay, why am I going to give you money where the payoff is years and years, if not decades down the road, and I could lose my entire investment? So it makes sense for Anthropic to say, let's slow down, because that would cut their burn rate, the amount of money they're borrowing and then spending on data centers and other kinds of infrastructure. And the other thing that that Anthropic has called for, which is a standard setting body, that, you know, some sort of regulatory framework, is likely to only be available or only be affordable for the big AI companies, thereby reducing competition and allowing them to charge more for the use of AI. So the thing that they're calling for would simultaneously reduce their expenses and increase their revenues, and therefore make their balance sheet look better, and therefore be able to do their IPO and make a lot of money and mint these guys as billionaires.
1: Nice.
0: My question
1: is,
0: if they are saying themselves that there's a shot that their stuff would destroy humanity, why is the SEC allowing them to all become billionaires? Why are we allowing them to go public and make tons of money in the public markets? Makes absolutely no sense at this time. We should shut down this, whatever this idea of pacing the frontier or whatever it is that Dario Amodei has talked about, and say, we're not going to let you go public with a product that is, that you're saying might kill us. We're just not going to do that.
1: Well,
0: so there are so many options here that governments have to protect citizens and to protect investors, frankly.
1: Well, and by the way, the companies have called. I think they were both Anthropic and OpenAI were going to have IPOs this year or something, or within the next year. And they said, hey, let's slow down. Let's push off that IPO.
0: No, OpenAI said that, but Anthropic has not said that.
1: Ah, okay.
0: Anthropic is full speed ahead. They've picked NASDAQ for their market that they're going to use. And they want to be minted as billionaires, despite saying that we have an out of control technology that we have no idea if it's going to, blow up the world.
1: Well, the problem is, yes, we have, you know, a whole bunch of laws, the SEC, the consumer laws, criminal laws, you know, when this technology kills people. But the problem is all of those laws that we've been talking about, at least at the federal level, would have to be enforced by the Trump administration, which has right. no interest in enforcing any of these and every interest in, you know, directing so-called independent bodies like the SEC to also do the same, to leave these guys alone, which means for the next 2 years, right. it seems like there's going to be no enforcement of this, even though, you know, these people and the whistleblowers are stepping forward saying, hey, this is bad news within, you know, months.
0: We still have the states, number one. Number two, this gets to the essential tension here financially. Again, to follow the money, Trump doesn't want anything to slow down because the only thing that is propping up the U.S. economy right now is all of this spending related to AI infrastructure.
1: Yeah.
0: So they're operating in complete cross purposes. It's in the financial interest of the big AI companies to slow down. It's in the financial interest of Donald Trump and the macro economy and Wall Street investors to speed up. Mm-hmm. And that is on a collision course with one another. And, because we're talking about the fate of not only the world, but the economy, we're all sort of innocent bystanders in this game.
1: You cite a couple of federal efforts that are nascent federal efforts that are trying to get underway. Senator Bernie Sanders of Vermont and Congressman Greg Kassar of Democrat of Texas, they're preparing legislation that would ban artificial superintelligence and place a moratorium on data centers. Does legislation like that measure, does that make sense, or is that too also legislation created out of panic, as you might describe it?
0: Yeah, I mean, I think what we saw, if we go back to the analogy of the financial crisis, it's sort of, you know, the guys that had the plan were the ones that got it enacted, right? Mm-hmm. Tim Geithner had a plan. Wasn't a very good one, but he had a plan and it ended up getting enacted. Similarly, after 9/11, Dick Cheney had a plan. The plan was to go to Iraq, and that's what ended up happening, even though, there were lots of reasons not to do that. So I think it is important for Democrats to get some consensus on what the best course of action is and do that. You know, I mean, there is a time constraint here, although, as you correctly say, I don't know that there's room for any legislating. Certainly, Donald Trump has sort of put that put the brakes on any kind of legislative action here. Mm-hmm. New York has an AI safety law. California has an AI safety law. Other states could step up with their own. And considering the way in which this would all operate, there would be at least some check on, these safety laws operate in different ways. But the states is sort of the laboratory now where we can come up with a framework that might work at the federal level.
1: One more thought here before we conclude. You on this deal that the companies, the big tech bros, are trying to make with the government or asking for. I mean, essentially, it occurs to me that it's kind of like, I will agree to speed limit laws as long as we can work on it together, and you allow, we come to an agreement on how it will be enforced, and as long as I

0: that's what they're doing when they make a play to the government. But it also seems like they're making a play for a potential taxpayer bailout if and when, I guess, the AI bubble bursts. Is that part of what these companies are trying to do with the federal government?
1: Maybe not in an overt way, but I think certainly behind the scenes, there are all sorts of ways in which there are, certainly attempts at preferencing both what's in the here and now if things don't fall apart, mm-hmm. and to help them get compensated if things do. So one of the things that Dario Amodei called for in his letter was an antitrust exemption so that right. the companies can work together on slowing down operations and pacing the most out there on the edge frontier models. We already have the ability for companies to work together on safety. Like, that's not something you need an exemption for. The only reason you would need an antitrust exemption is because you want to cartelize the industry of AI.
0: Yeah.
1: And so, you know, that's just one example of several, I think, in which the sort of real motivators here aren't really coming to the surface.
0: Lots to chew on here. Fascinating article. And I got to say, this is one of the reasons, you know, Desi and I have been talking about, we need to cover this story in some way. We usually don't like to cover anything unless we can add something to it. And there's been so many people out there basically, yes, running around saying do something. Your piece, in truth, was one of the first where I've seen someone say, well, here's what we could do. We could use these existing laws to do these things. And in the meantime, allow the states and the counties and local officials to continue doing what they are doing. You guys conclude your piece, you and Whitney Curry Wimbish, writing, Democrats have a choice. They can steel themselves against the emotional manipulation of an industry that makes money doing just that, refuse to make a rash decision, and support state, county, and or local level officials to take up the law enforcement imperative, or they can dither and call for someone to do something to such an extent that they turn AI policy over to AI oligarchs. Does not sound like a good idea to me, that last suggestion. David Dayan, his piece is Congressional Democrats in Hysterics About Saving the World from AI. Why panic when you could just use existing laws? I will, of course, point folks to that piece. It may, I think, help give a lot of people a framing for how to think about all of this as we move forward, as we're all trying to figure out how to think about this. David Dayan is the executive editor at The American Prospect. He knows a bit about monopolies, having written his newest book, Monopolized: Life in the Age of Corporate Power. And he's still got your podcast going with Matt Stoller.
1: Indeed.
0: Organized Money, about the business world, how it works, and how corporate consolidation and monopolies are dominating every sector of our economy. And that was even before AI, I think, got into the picture. You can find him at prospect.org and on the social medias at ddayan. Thank you, my friend. Always a delight to have you here.
1: Thanks for having me.
0: You bet. Okay. Well,
2: lots to think about there.
0: Yeah, lots to think about there. Like we needed more to think about. And speaking of which, more to think about, lots of apocalypse on today's show, it seems to me, Desi Doyen.
2: Yay.
0: Because, as you may know, your Green News Report is up next.
2: Yep.
0: Never wanting for fears of apocalypse in the old GNR. That's straight ahead on the broadcast. I'm Brad Friedman. Hey, this is Brad. 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From Desi Doyen and myself, thank you.
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0: You know, it'll all be okay. It'll all be okay.

0: Donald Trump said, we don't need to worry about AI as long as he's president, because there'll always be a little gear that he can turn off or something.
1: Oh, I thought it was because he's so smart.
0: Also because he's so smart. You know, his uncle went to MIT or something. Anyway, let's get to it. Our latest Green News Report.
2: Kuwait, Saudi Arabia, UAE, their refined products are not coming out. And the war is not over.
1: Oil analysts say the crisis is now here.
3: A federal appeals court has dealt a major blow to a federal mandate keeping the J.H. Campbell coal plant in West Olive online.
1: Victory for things that breathe in Michigan. Plus,
4: since the start of the conflict in the Strait of Hormuz, imported fossil fuels cost us an additional 90 billion euros.
1: EU Commission chief calls for rapid electrification of Europe.
0: All of those electrifying stories and more straight ahead from BradBlog.com. I'm Brad Friedman.
1: And I'm Desi Doyen.
0: Stand by for 6 minutes of independent green news, politics, analysis, and snarky comment.
5: Thank God we have President Trump with some common sense on energy.
0: thank God. Chris Wright, Energy Secretary, you nailed that one. This is your Green News Report. Okay, Desi Doyen, if there's one thing I think about when I think of Donald Trump and energy, it's common sense. What do you have for us today?
1: Well, first, oil industry analysts are sounding increasingly freaked out over the escalating Iran war in the Middle East.
0: Huh.
1: On Wednesday, Saudi Arabia, after drone attacks on its oil export infrastructure, canceled its oil shipments to Europe.
0: Uh-oh.
1: Until at least November, raising the prospect of a severe energy crisis with global implications. Oil giant Shell warned that global energy markets face an extended period of tight supply and price volatility, which is weakening the oil industry's ability to adapt to and offset supply disruptions from the Middle East, underscoring the inherent vulnerability of the world's dependence on fossil fuels.
0: And all thanks to the common sense of Donald Trump.
1: In Europe, European Commission President Ursula von der Leyen used part of her annual State of the European Union address on Wednesday to look at those vulnerabilities and other existential threats to Europe. On climate and energy, von der Leyen unveiled a series of proposals to tackle skyrocketing oil and gas prices caused by the Iran war and to build resilience to accelerating climate impacts in the wake of relentless, deadly, record-shattering heat waves, wildfires, and floods this summer that exposed the vulnerability of Europe's infrastructure. Noting that the EU's rapid expansion of solar energy has helped to offset soaring oil and gas costs, von der Leyen called for accelerating the EU's energy transition.
4: So we need to double down on our affordable and homegrown clean energy. For this independence, we need to electrify Europe. We must invest faster. We must speed up grid connection. We must develop storage. In short, let's make Europe's future electric. This is a must.
1: In science, a major new scientific study calculates that the Earth has lost more than 12 trillion tons of ice from Greenland and Antarctica since 1979, enough ice to cover the entire continental United States 5 feet deep.
0: 12 trillion tons.
1: Yes.
0: I'd love to bury the U.S. 5 feet deep at this point.
1: The researchers warn that the rate of ice melt from Greenland and Antarctica has increased each decade due to human-caused climate change driven by the burning of fossil fuels. The accelerated melt is primarily due to warming ocean waters eroding the ice sheets from below rather than surface melting, and that is bad news for rising sea levels.
0: Actually, it's good news for rising sea levels, it's terrible news for us.
1: Good point. In Congress, Republicans in the House and Senate are moving quickly to push through a bill to give fossil fuel companies immunity from climate lawsuits, continuing their efforts to shield the fossil fuel industry from legal liability for its role in unleashing the heat-trapping gases that are driving deadly, record-setting disasters in the U.S. and across the planet. In other news, the Trump administration has blocked $25 million in already approved funding for the National Park System, halting more than 130 maintenance projects in parks across the country. Meanwhile, the administration has diverted more than $300 million in national park revenue to build Trump's vanity projects.
0: Well, it's just common sense.
1: Finally, in better news, on Friday, a federal appeals court struck down a Trump administration order that forced a polluting 70-year-old coal plant in Michigan to stay open long past its scheduled retirement date, costing ratepayers more than $250 million. The court ruled that the administration's order was an unlawful, unjustified abuse of emergency authority.
0: For much more on all of these stories and the ones we couldn't get to today, check out our website at greennews.bradblog.com. I'm Brad Friedman.
1: And I'm Desi Doyen.
0: And this has been your Green News Report.
6: It might sound strange to you, but common sense was his name.
0: Yes, it was.
1: Hey, you know, one quick thing on...
0: Nothing but common sense.
1: I know, yeah. On the judge that overturned the order that forced that coal plant to stay open. Good news, it might actually affect the other, several other orders from the Trump administration forcing other coal plants in other states to stay open.
0: And I will take all the good news I can get today.
1: Yes, please.
0: Thank you very much, Desi Doyen. Thanks also to our guest today, David Day and of The Prospect, and to all of you for spending a portion of your day or night with us. It's always... greatly appreciated, always an honor. 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You'll find me on the social medias at The Brad Blog. And you'll also find Desi Doyen there as well. She is
1: Green News Report.
0: Come by and say hello. Until we see you next time, I'm Brad Friedman. Good luck, world.
6: Common sense is all we know.
7: I'm Rick Smith, and this is Labor History in Two.
8: On this day in labor history, the year was 1947. That was the day workers at the International Harvester Plant in Louisville, Kentucky, had had enough. They had just rejected a pay scale lower than that of harvester workers elsewhere. In her recent article for Leo Weekly, historian Toni Gilpin refers to the lower pay as the Southern Differential. Harvester workers walked off the job in a 40-day strike. Black and white Louisville workers were united in a rare form of solidarity. International Harvester had had a long labor-hating history. Its forerunner had been the McCormick Reaper Works, the site that sparked the 1886 Haymarket incident in Chicago. Harvester had been able to keep the unions out until the farm equipment workers of the CIO finally organized there in 1941. And the FE followed Harvester as they attempted to escape to the union-free South. The FE successfully organized the new Louisville plant just 2 months before the strike. Workers learned quickly that they were paid much less, making the same equipment as their brothers in Chicago, Indianapolis, and elsewhere. Gilpin adds that the FE literature forthrightly stated, quote, "Once the Negro and white workers were united, the low-wage system of the South would collapse." Workers pressed for their demands and appealed to area farmers for support. They stressed that farmers would not pay less for equipment simply because local workers were paid less. Black and white workers picketed together, ate together, and planned their strike together at their new union hall. Harvester initially tried to red bait FE leaders. When that failed, the company was forced to grant steep wage increases. Gilpin cites FE News, which reported, quote, two smashing victories in hand. One over International Harvester, the other over the Mason-Dixon low wage line. Like what you hear? Check out more at laborhistoryin2.com.
9: And now, live from the foothills of the North Georgia Mountains, it's Mike Malloy.
10: And thanks again, Scott Van Dusen. Hey, everybody. Mike Malloy here. It is the 25th of September, 2026. It is Friday afternoon as I am putting this program together. I hope you have a good weekend planned. I want to mention, before I get into the topics, and boy, do I have a couple, a contribution came through the mail, as they usually do, from Patrick and Mary Jo Hill. I think that is it Hill? I think it's Hill. I know they live in Illinois, and usually Patrick and Mary Jo contribute to this podcast to keep us going, for heaven's sake, by sending a check to the P.O. Box, which is perfectly acceptable. You can do that. You can go through the system at my website. But what got my attention this time is usually Patrick and Mary Jo, they include a little note, and I've sometimes shared that with you. This time, it appeared there was a note in the envelope along with the check, and I opened it up, and in about 30-point caps, it just says, "Damn!" with four exclamation points after the word "damn." Well, it cracked me up. People in the post office looked at me because that's where I opened the envelope, and I guess they figured, a guy must be losing his mind. Look over there, he's just giggling. Thank you, Patrick. Thank you, Mary Jo. Oh, my God. That was so cute, so sweet to Patrick and Mary Jo. They never asked to sponsor, but in a sense, that's exactly what they do every time they make a contribution to the Solo podcast. I hope you will. This is Friday. And Tuesday morning when I find out from he who must be obeyed, that would be George, how he did this week, I will either be happy or hideously depressed, depending on what the amount is. So if you haven't made a contribution to this podcast yet, please do. I depend on it to keep going. You can go to MikeMalloy.com, and there's a number of ways you can do that digitally. I guess that's the way to put it. Or you can just send a check to the P.O. Box. However you choose to support us is greatly appreciated. And if you go to the website, please check out River Moon Coffee. There's a link to their website at mine. And I mention that again because it's starting to get chill. Have you noticed that? Chilly in the afternoon, depending on where you live. Not in the afternoon. I mean, in the mornings and then in early evening, it's starting to get very chilly. I think last night here in the foothills, it went down to about 59 degrees, which is like a blessing from every single god ever invented by the human species after what we've been through this summer. But in this chilly weather, a cup of hot River Moon coffee is just, you can't find a better way to warm up. Okay, a fireplace, but I mean, you know, internally, a cup of coffee, River Moon coffee. So please check them out, will you? Thank you. First of all, to get to the decision rendered by the fascists on the Supreme Court. Once again, it was a 63 ruling from the shadow docket, the emergency docket, whatever. The toilet rat has figured out he doesn't have to go through the regular process and he doesn't have to obey anybody. So when the Supreme Court, the fascist majority, plus one, or no, minus one, said that there was a plus one. I don't remember. Fuck it. But when the Supreme Court said that his plan to use the post office to destroy the Constitution was unconstitutional and therefore was not going to go forward, it's my understanding that Trump let those six fascist justices know how he felt, which means he gave them old Billy Hell, as they say in the mountains of North Georgia. Just give him old Billy hell. That'll straighten his ass out. So that's what Trump did. And this time, with this ruling, the six fascists are desperately trying to get back in his good graces. And they did this morning. Now, the decision has nothing to do with corrupting the postal service or destroying votes or whatever. What the ruling is, I think I can understand this. They said that the toilet rat can use a bunch of government databases that include Social Security information to help state officials identify non-citizens on their voter lists. That's pretty much what the ruling was. The ruling means that the database will be in use, the Social Security database, will be in use for November's midterm elections. But the fight over the procedure's legality, and I just don't see where this is legal. But, you know, what are you going to do when you have six fascist fuckers on the Supreme Court who continue to kowtow to this thug who runs the country? So the fight over the procedure's legality is going to continue through the lower courts. The opinion was unsigned, but the majority said the claims made by the voters who challenged the database's use, quote, "the challenge likely lacks merit," end quote. What? It lacks merit. Okay. The six fascists on the court added that under laws covering this data, Social Security data, quote, "the federal government has an obligation to respond to requests from state and local election officials seeking to verify the citizenship of voters," end quote. Now, as is usually the case, the three sane Supreme Court justices dissented to this bullshit. Justice Ketanji Brown Jackson wrote for them in her dissent, in their dissent. Justice Jackson wrote this, quote, "the court also focuses only on the harms the government will purportedly suffer absent a stay, disregarding the harms that the modified system has caused and will likely continue to cause to lawful voters. The court thus misuses its equitable powers," end quote. No, I don't know what equitable powers are, what constitutes equitable powers. I do know this, that if Justice Ketanji Brown Jackson were to tell me at midnight that it was actually high noon, I would probably believe her. You understand what I'm saying? So, this is just one of a whole bunch of election-related attempts by the pissant in the White House to corrupt the election coming up November 3rd, because he knows that the polls are saying he's going to get his party is going to get his ass kicked, although he doesn't give a shit about the Republican Party. So there's been a flurry of these election related cases that the Supremes have resolved less than 2 months. What is it now? About 40 some days before this critical November 3rd midterm election. And in the most high-profile case, you remember, this is the one that wasn't touched today. The justices blocked the toilet rat in his efforts to impose those restrictions on mail-in ballots. And that was a kick in his ass to a president who complains and whines about mail-in voting being fraudulent. He has nothing to prove that. It's just shit that he makes up, of course. Democratic and Republican states, along with a whole bunch of voting groups, warned that those restrictions, had the Supreme Court ruled in favor of this unconscionable prick, would have caused chaos by disenfranchising voters and disrupted ballot delivery across the country. So they said, no, no. So the toilet rat is trying everything he possibly can to avoid what is going to happen on November 3rd, what the indications are going to happen on November 3rd. He's tried every goddamn trick in the book. He still has a bunch of them up his sleeve. If the election is November 3rd, this is the 25th. So what do we have? 5 weeks, 6 weeks, which is less than 50 days, obviously, until the people in this country, and this makes me nervous, decide whether or not they want to rubber stamp a legislative branch that has become nothing more than just a whipped puppy for what the toilet rat wants done. When he says jump, the Christian fascists in the House and the Senate are already off their feet and trying to figure out how high he wants them to jump. So if this election, November 3rd, is simply a continuation, if it results in a continuation of this bullshit, then seriously, honestly, truthfully, we've lost. We being the vast majority of rational people in this country. And this is why, you know, with all the shit that Trump is trying to do and is succeeding in some of this bullshit, this is why it is critically life and death important that every single eligible voter get to the polls on November 3rd. Now, I should say every single rational or Democratic voter, but what the fuck? I really believe everybody should vote, but especially this time. If you consider yourself, you don't have to be a Democrat. If you consider yourself in favor of continuing our 250-year-long experiment in self-governance, then you must go to the polls and remove these sycophants in the House and the Senate who are doing nothing except what the son of a bitch in the White House tells them to do. That's not the way it's supposed to be. It really isn't. You know that as well as I do. So just wanted to comment on what these six fascist son of a bitches on the Supreme Court, what they did once again. Trump tells them what he wants. Somebody in his administration writes up the document to be considered. Then he has his the slime in the legal profession who worked for him rush to the Supreme Court, put it in the so-called shadow docket or the emergency docket or whatever it's called, so that it will jump ahead of all the other cases a Supreme Court should be considering and get a ruling. So here we are. It is critically important that this so-called blue wave that so many pundits are predicting, where it concerns office holders, it better be a blue wave among us, the people. We have got to put a stop to this. And short of violence, this is the only thing I know that would be acceptable in a democratic republic, is to get off our asses and make sure we vote. Okay. I was considering this morning whether or not I should focus anything on this little show that Trump is putting on for the Chinese dictator. By the way, they're not discussing anything of substance. Trump doesn't dare. What they are doing, Trump is leading Xi Jinping around, showing him this and showing him that. And one thing I noticed this morning, I was watching MSNBC, MSNOW, and they were walking up the 39 steps of the National Archives, I guess it is. And it's 39 steps because I believe it was 39 people who signed the Declaration of Independence. I think that's what the connection is. I'm not sure, though, but I think that's what those steps represent. But what was noticeable to me, the video that I saw were the four of them, she and his wife, Trump and his wife, and they're walking up the steps. She and his wife are holding hands side by side. Trump and his old lady are a good, it had to be 2 feet apart. And of course, Melania was not going to take his grubby little hand. She's walking by herself. And then the other thing I noticed, as I watched him climb, I thought, this fucker being Trump, he's not going to be able to make it to the top of those 39 steps. He's in too shitty a condition. Sure enough, they're about halfway up, and the toilet rat stops. the little group and starts pointing at something. And she and his wife look up, and you can just almost see, I could anyway, see Trump taking great gulps of oxygen air into his lungs. He couldn't have made it up to 39 steps. Oh, God, this guy. So I really don't think I'm going to talk too much more about what's going on with Xi and Trump, except Xi is treating him like the inferior that he is, Trump. Trump is the inferior personality to Xi Jinping. Xi Jinping is a dictator. He is a ruthless son of a bitch who has ordered all kinds of people to be murdered, especially the Uyghur minority, Muslim minority, in the outer provinces of China. He has eliminated freedom in Hong Kong. He is getting ready to attack Taiwan. As he has said over and over again, it is an integral piece of China, and he's going to put it back where it belongs. And the toilet rat can say nothing to that. And the fact that the Chinese government under Xi is providing the financial assistance to Iran to continue this war against Trump and the death and destruction of our bases in the Middle East, our service members. Xi is providing, along with Putin, they're providing the critical targeting information needed so that when the drunk Hegseth orders missiles or drones to attack Iran, the targeting information has been provided on our assets, our people, or our allies, by China and by Russia. So while the toilet rat continues to suck up to these dirty, filthy dictators, our allies, most notably Canada and the European Union, are looking at this trying to figure out what in the actual fuck happened to the United States. What happened, and they know this, is Trump. He has got to be removed from office legally and peacefully. That's the hope. There is another shit fight that's been going on. The war criminal, Netanyahu, who travels around to certain countries he dare not go to because there are warrants out for his arrest by the International Criminal Court. But since the United States is not a signatory to the ICC, and since Trump, I don't think Trump really gives a fuck about Netanyahu. First of all, Netanyahu being a Jew, Trump doesn't particularly care for that part of Netanyahu's persona. But Trump sees it as a way to continue to satisfy the military-industrial complex in this country by continuing to provide weapons of destruction to Netanyahu. So Netanyahu comes and addresses the UN General Assembly, which I have to say just takes balls the size of Gaza. I mean, this son of a bitch who has slaughtered as many as 80, 90,000 citizens of Gaza. And among that group are upwards of 20, 25,000 children who have been blown to pieces by this ghoul, this fucking monster from hell, Netanyahu. And he stands in front of the United Nations, those that didn't walk out when he started his bullshit, and offers up what is nothing but a warmongering criminal trying to justify what he has ordered his government to do. Well, in the meantime, Netanyahu, of course, had to make some nasty, shitty remarks about Mayor Mamdani, because Mamdani had suggested that if Netanyahu came to the United States, he should be arrested. And at one point, Mamdani had mentioned that he ought to order the police department in New York to arrest Netanyahu when Netanyahu came to New York. But of course, that's not how it works. Mamdani and the municipal police department in New York. They don't have that power. So this war criminal, this murderous son of a bitch was able to move about, of course, with his huge phalanx of bodyguards. From his landing into the UN and wherever the fuck he went. But he had to get in a couple of licks on Mamdani, called him anti-Semitic, which is bullshit, and a bunch of other stuff. So Mamdani hit back yesterday after Netanyahu took to the UN General Assembly podium to accuse Mamdani of supporting Hamas and making Jewish New Yorkers feel unsafe. Since the fuck when does Netanyahu speak for a religious segment of the population of New York City? Well, since Netanyahu figured if he did this, it might be a good way to drive a wedge between the mayor and the people of the city. But anyway, his remarks came after Netanyahu's remarks came after bunches of delegates from countries walked out of the chamber to protest this neo-Nazi's presence, this war criminal's presence. So, according to Common Dreams, refuting allegations that Israel is committing genocide in Gaza, even though that is an established fact by any definition of genocide. But after refuting that, Gaza, where Israeli forces have killed more than 80,000 Palestinians that are known about. God knows how many bodies are rotting underneath all the debris, all the rubble of what used to be Gaza City and all the cities in Gaza, including 25,000 children. So Netanyahu tried to say, no, that's not happening. He said this, quote, "To all those spreading these lies about my country and about our brave soldiers, whether they sit in this hall or in the office of the anti-Semitic mayor of New York City, I say this, shame on you," end quote. Well, okay. And that wasn't good enough. Netanyahu had to go on. He said, quote, "Mr. Mamdani, since you were elected mayor of this city, many Jews no longer feel safe in New York. And it's no wonder. You falsely and repeatedly accuse Israel of genocide. Israel didn't commit genocide. Israel prevented genocide." And that's exactly what Mr. Mamdani's Hamas buddies would have done to us had we not stopped them. They would have killed every last one of us, end quote. Interesting how Netanyahu can actually put himself in the mind of the Hamas leadership. If he were truly able to do that, he might understand some of the motivation. Not that I support terrorism or murder or what Hamas did in southern Israel on any level. I think all of it is just slimy and fucked up. And I would hope that people involved in terrorism would, well, I don't know how else to put it, would receive to some degree what they are delivering. But anyway, when he says to Mamdani, you accuse Israel of genocide, no. That's not what Mamdani is saying, I don't think. I think what Mamdani is saying is that Netanyahu is committing genocide. And, of course, Netanyahu would not state a categorical denial that he was committing genocide. So Mamdani issued a statement later yesterday saying, quote, "As he has done time and again, Prime Minister Netanyahu used his speech to repeat baseless lies meant to sanitize his genocide of Palestinians. Yet no lie can change the fact that he remains the subject of an International Criminal Court arrest warrant alleging war crimes and crimes against humanity," end quote. And there's the rub, you might say. I mean, Netanyahu, like any of us, can say any fucking thing he wants to say about any subject he wants to address. That's certainly his right to speak freely. But that doesn't change facts. It's just like Trump. Trump is a fucking liar. Netanyahu is a liar. Putin is a liar. These three are responsible for so much of the terror and death and the Iranian leadership. Jesus Christ, I don't want to leave them out. But they're all responsible for murder and mayhem and death and destruction on this planet right now. And who's going to stop them? Who's going to? It's my understanding that Iran has made several efforts to cease and desist. I don't know if that includes their shitty little terror attacks around the Middle East, but at least they are making an offer. Who's paying attention? The toilet rat isn't, because as long as oil prices are in the ridiculous altitude that they're in right now, the toilet rat and his filthy fucking billionaire buddies and his slimy family, they continue to make all kinds of profit off of death. Everybody knows, and I think it was, I'm thinking of Mark Twain made a very clear case about the financial gains of war. What did Trump say the other day? To the loser goes the spoils. You sick fuck. I'll be back momentarily. I'm Mike Malloy.

0: I'm Rick Smith, and this is Labor History in 2.
1: On this day in labor history, the year was 1929. That was the day a mistrial was declared in the case of 16 textile mill unionists in North Carolina. The mistrial sparked 5 days of anti-union vigilante violence. Textile mill workers at Gastonia's Lorry Mill had been on strike since April 1st. They demanded higher wages and shorter work hours, union recognition, and an end to the hated stretch-out system. Soon, textile workers at Bessemer City's American Mill walked off the job in solidarity and joined the National Textile Workers Union. Ella Mae Wiggins was one of the strike leaders at American Mill. She was known for her militancy, but also for organizing black workers into the union. As the strike wore on, mill owners evicted dozens of families from company housing. Wiggins helped set up a tent city. On June 7th, sheriff's deputies attacked strikers who marched to Lorry Mill to call out remaining workers. The police arrived at the tent colony later that evening to disarm them, and Gastonia's police chief wound up dead. Immediately, more than 70 textile union members and leaders were rounded up and arrested. 16 stood trial for the murder of Chief Adderholt. The Anti-Union Committee of 100 smashed up the NTWU headquarters in Gastonia and Bessemer City. They kidnapped, beat, and threatened to kill several union members. The rampage continued as SCAB forces moved on to Charlotte to raid the offices of the International Labor Defense, who had handled the strikers' case. 5 days into the terror, Wiggins was killed on her way to a union solidarity rally. Outrage over her murder forced mill owners to improve conditions and wages. But the fight to organize would continue for years.
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4: All right, welcome back. Excuse me, part two of tonight's podcast. Getting back a little bit more to say about Netanyahu and Mamdani. And I think it's important to talk about this because you'll notice recently the slaughter and the murder and the death and the genocide in Gaza is starting to fade from news coverage. And of course, the murder and the mayhem continues, not to the degree that it was, say, 6 months ago. But there are still Palestinian kids in Gaza being blown to pieces. There are still citizens of Gaza being murdered on a daily basis. And Netanyahu's murder spree, of course, has extended, as you well know, to the West Bank, so-called, where people who live there are having their homes and their farms and their livestock and their family members destroyed by the so-called settlers, who are, for the most part, Orthodox Jews who use the army as their protection as these so-called settlers go into the West Bank and start stealing territory, destroying everything in their path as they go along. Jesus Christ. So even I have not been talking about to the degree that I feel I should be. That's why I'm bringing it up today. And Netanyahu, you probably know this, his former defense minister, Yoav Gallant, they both are fugitives from the International Criminal Court, where they're accused of murder, forced starvation of Palestinians in Gaza. The ICC also has issued arrest warrants, same kind, for three Hamas leaders, but Israel assassinated them. Now, of course, as you know, neither the United States nor Israel, nor Russia for that matter, I don't know if China is, are parties to the laws governing the International Criminal Court. That's just a treaty that says that people from non-signatory states who commit alleged crimes in states that are party to the treaty, Palestine is, although it's not really a state, they can be arrested in third countries and subsequently tried by the court. So the toilet rat has the power to arrest this son of a bitch, Netanyahu. But of course, he's not going to do it. Mamdani, for his part, has said that Netanyahu should be arrested and brought before the tribunal at the International Criminal Court for trial, but that he lacks the authority, legal authority, to arrest the thug in New York. And it was last year, and again, this is something I think it so quickly starts to fade from memory. Last year, an independent UN commission of inquiry found that Israel had committed genocide in Gaza. And that's a conclusion that was shared by the International Association of Genocide Scholars and other experts, including many Israeli and diaspora Jewish academics, jurists, human rights campaigners, and others. That's why the criticism of what Israel is doing, when that criticism is labeled as being anti-Semitic, that's a fucking lie. That's the cover that people like Netanyahu use to divert attention away from the crimes they're committing. Well, you're just an anti-Semite. Well, you just hate Jews, which is bullshit. I'm not saying that anti-Semitism and Jew hatred doesn't exist. Of course it does. And Netanyahu's policies against the Palestinians have increased that. But those of us who respect and honor Jewish citizens as much as we may honor Catholic citizens or Muslim citizens or Hindus, you know, what the fuck? To be accused of anti-Semitism, I have been in that box so many times. And it's very uncomfortable, but I refuse to let that intimidate me. I refuse to do that going back 40 years when I was in talk radio here in Atlanta. But I digress. When Netanyahu was getting ready to deliver his speech, it's reported that delegates from about 80 different nations walked out in protest. And Netanyahu watched that and said this, quote, "If there are any other moral cowards who haven't left this hall yet, please do so now, and thank you very much." Sarcastic fuckwad. Now, some people in the hall, as Netanyahu was about to give his speech, applauded this display of solidarity with Palestinians. But others just expressed their disgust that someone who has arrest warrants out for him by the International Criminal Court was allowed to address the UN and the fact that he has not, and probably never will be, brought to justice. The a guy named Craig Mochaber, a former senior UN official who resigned in protest of what he described as the UN's failure to stop Israel's genocidal war. This guy, Craig Mochaber, said, quote, "The head of the genocidal Israeli apartheid regime, a fugitive indicted for crimes against humanity, was allowed to enter the U.S. and to address the UN General Assembly today without arrest." He added this, Mochaber did, quote, "Netanyahu insulted delegations, openly celebrated the regime's many crimes, bragged about his terrorist pager attacks on Lebanon, repeated the regime's debunked genocide propaganda, defended the illegal occupation of Palestine and Syria. He lied incessantly. He called violent, racist, illegal Zionist settlers peaceful and honorable. He labeled human rights defenders as anti-Semites, even arrogantly attacking American citizens and officials for speaking out against his regime's crimes." Then Mochaber added this, quote, "This violent psychopath cannot hide behind Donald Trump's skirts forever. He and his collaborators must be captured and brought to justice, and the UN must finally act to isolate the regime and hold it accountable." Whew. Now, of course, it's not just Netanyahu. There are other delegates to the UN General Assembly who are filthy fucking mass murderers themselves. We know that. And one of them is Donald Trump. So, an associate professor at University of Colorado Law School named Miriam Jamshidi, I believe, she referred to Netanyahu's address and Trump's threat on Tuesday to annihilate Iran during his ramblings. She referred to them on social media this way. She wrote, quote, "Between Trump threatening Iran with annihilation and Netanyahu bragging about Israel's pager attacks, the UN podium has become a venue for promoting genocide, crimes against humanity, and war crimes," end quote. Do you have objection to that description of what has happened at the UN from this professor? I certainly don't. One wonders where another one of the murderers, Putin, why wasn't he there to spout his bullshit? And by the way, from what I've been reading lately, I would not be surprised, and I hate to even think about this, much less say it, but I wouldn't be surprised if Putin decides to extend his crime against humanity from Ukraine to one or more other states in Eastern Europe. If that happens, it's Katie by the door. I mean, I don't know what the fuck is going to happen if that happens. I don't want to think about it. So, meanwhile, in New York City, people took to the streets. Did you see some of those videos to protest Netanyahu's presence in that city? Also to protest our complicity in Israeli crimes. And these demonstrators, which included a huge number of people who happened to be Jewish, they were trying to show solidarity, this diverse group in New York, demonstrating with Palestinians. And according to published reports, hundreds of protesters, I think I have seen numbers anywhere from 250 up to 500 protesters gathered outside UN headquarters in New York City for a sit-in that was led by demonstrators who are part of Jewish Voice for Peace. That's right. Is Netanyahu going to call them anti-Semitic? Demonstrators also blocked roads while the usual, chanting slogans, including, Netanyahu, you can't hide, you are wanted for genocide. Yeah. And about 100 people were arrested. I think the number has gone up since this report was put together. But there were some interesting names, some, as they referred to, bold-faced names arrested. Those included a congressional candidate, Daria Lisa Avila Chevalier, Susan Sarandon, the actor, also Hannah Einbinder, Cynthia Nixon, actors, New York State Assembly member Emily Gallagher, Democratic New York City Council member Chi Osei and Alexa Aviles, former Army whistleblower Chelsea Manning, and Palestinian-American political activist Linda Sarsour. Notice the predominance of female names, of women who are, whether they're Jew or Gentile, or whatever they are, who are saying enough of this shit, and they were arrested. Linda Sarsour said on Facebook, quote, I will never, ever be silent. I will never just accept the world as it is. I want history to record for future generations of Palestinians that we fought at every turn, in every way, when it was easy and when it was hard. I want Palestinian girls in Gaza to see me in my hijab and my unapologetic Palestinian blood fighting for them to live free. This is bigger than all of us. Netanyahu is a war criminal and belongs in The Hague, not the United States. End quote. Impassioned words from people who are trying to make a very salient point. Netanyahu is a fucking killer. Trump aids and abets the killing in that regard. And in other regards, Trump is a killer. Putin is a killer. The psychotic religious leadership in Iran are killers. I mean, oh, and let's not leave out Xi Jinping. Oh, my God. Well, what can somebody like you or I do about this? The only thing we can do is to keep focus on what is happening to people in parts of the world where insane fascist leadership is killing them. Whether it's on the continent of Africa or Asia or in Europe or in the Middle East, or in this country, we can't not focus on this. And I'm reminded constantly of two slogans, memes, whatever you want to call them. One by the Jews who said, subsequent to what happened in World War II, two words, never again. And our gay brothers and sisters, back in the 80s, when the AIDS epidemic was raging through this country and the rest of the world, but in this country, and that meme was, silence equals death. I think both of those memes should be front and center right now regarding what Netanyahu and Trump and Putin are doing. Silence equals death. Never again. Well, that's about all they are as slogans or memes, right? For example, according to CBS, U.S. Army Reserve has been ordered to decide whether it can provide the U.S. military's Southern Command with forces, medical personnel, and other support units

Army message reviewed by CBS News. What do you suppose the focus of this is? Of course, Cuba. Now, the message makes no direct reference to Cuba. The request is for continued military planning aimed at Cuba, regardless of whether or not the name is included. That's according to multiple U.S. officials who spoke to CBS News, blah, blah, blah, anonymity, blah, blah, blah. I'm so tired of saying that phrase. Now, there is no indication in this document that any units have been ordered to get themselves into deployment status. But the planning, the shit, comes as the toilet rat is putting in more intense economic pressure on the people of Cuba, who are dying. You know, what Trump is doing to Cuba is exactly what Netanyahu did to Gaza. There is no fucking difference, except we do not have barriers around Cuba. There is still some kind of aid getting to Cuba, not from the United States, but Trump is following the Netanyahu model where it concerns Cuba. And the toilet rat says, well, he's just doing this to get the Cubans to make political reforms. What would that be, you fucker? To build a statue to you on the waterfront in Cuba? Would you like that? So this message that CBS News has seen does not identify how many troops would be needed in the Southern Command's region. And by the way, that Southern Command covers all of Central and South America, including the Caribbean. It also does not specify where the forces could be sent or what operation they would support, but it's the National Guard, the U.S. Army Reserve that's being asked to prepare itself for support situations for regular Army troops who are going to do what? Given the fact that this psychotic fuck Donald Trump and his drunk sidekick Hegseth is in charge of U.S. military forces, you know damn good and well what they're planning. Now, the document reviewed by CBS, and CBS puts this up on their website, the document says Army Reserve Headquarters is seeking feedback from subordinate commands, that would be state commands, I guess, I'm not sure, on the possible availability of six types of formations that would fall under the authority of the U.S. Southern Command. Oh, I see. Different commands. I think the U.S. military has divided the world into 10 or 12 different commands, one of which is the U.S. Southern Command. Now, these units would, quote, possibly be needed in 90 to 120 days, end quote. That's according to the message, which directs these various military commands around the globe to provide feedback to Army Reserve Headquarters by September 25th. What's the date today? September 25th. Now, among the units, and again, this is according to CBS, among the units in is a combat sustainment support battalion. That battalion specializes in coordinating logistics like transportation, maintenance, fuel, supply needs, along with an engineering battalion. The document also seeks an expeditionary sustainment command that would oversee logistics across a theater of operations. All right. Semi-military jargon, all right? But it's not that difficult to interpret what this shit means. They're asking for engineering units to be ready to, what, repair the damage that they plan on doing, that Donald Trump and Hegseth are talking about doing to this island nation of Cuba that has been a thorn in America's ass since 1959, 1958. And you know, this military readiness shit where it concerns reserve units. When the fuck are reserve units called to an active situation, into active duty, when it becomes necessary?
When the regular

Army forces can't quite accomplish what they may be charged with doing. Reserve, as the name implies, it's Reserve Army, Army Reserve. These are the people that are held back in case shit goes completely south and we need more bodies. Only in this case, specific divisions of the U.S. Army Reserve are being notified that they may be needed. Oh, my God. Now, this document was, according to CBS, was generated last week and also calls for a medical brigade to command and coordinate medical units, as well as a forward resuscitative and surgical detachment to provide emergency surgery and trauma care closer to U.S. forces. What does that sound like to you? I mean, unless you're military, this is understandable. I mean, we all understand English here, but the implications of the words would be clear to people still in the military or who have had direct military experience. For the rest of us, we read these and we go, that sounds interesting. I wonder what it really means. Well, you're not stupid and neither am I, so I don't think we have any problem interpreting what these sentences and words mean. And finally, according to CBS, the document seeks a military police brigade. And those units typically oversee military police forces who are responsible for security, detention, and all sorts of law enforcement missions. Well, they're certainly not leaving anyone out here, are they? So CBS News did what a news organization charged with doing. They contacted the Army Reserve for comment on this shit. And of course, they didn't receive any response prior to this piece that I'm sharing with you going to press. And that was early this morning, I think. Now, a spokesperson for U.S. Southern Command, however, said, quote, "Due to operational security concerns, we do not disclose details or comment on U.S. operational movements or potential deployment timelines associated with current or future operations, contingencies, or planning. However, U.S. Southern Command continuously coordinates with the Joint Force to assess a range of potential requirements across the areas of responsibility in support of assigned missions." End quote. Jesus, just obfuscating military-style gibberish. But I guess that's what they have to say. Now, keep in mind that earlier this year, American forces conducted reconnaissance operations on the seafloor surrounding Cuba. And multiple U.S. military personnel told CBS News that that was going on. The seafloor. What the fuck? And separately, according to CBS, U.S. air power components were placed on heightened readiness and directed to pre-stage personnel for potential deployment. So what do you suppose is going on here? I think you can make as an intelligent a guess as I can make that this filthy bastard Trump is planning an invasion of Cuba to be used as a diversion as soon as it becomes necessary. This is where we are, folks. How much longer are we going to put up with this? Seriously. Wow. All right. If you're a subscriber or a Patreon supporter, a little bit of contact over the weekend. Everybody else, I'll see you Monday, I hope. Stay safe. Take care. And try to keep it lit, all right? I'm Mike Malloy. I'm going straight to hell. And have a great weekend wherever you are, Kevin Kenney.

0: I'm Rick Smith, and this is Labor History in Two.
1: On this day in labor history, the year was 1929. That was the day a mistrial was declared in the case of 16 textile mill unionists in North Carolina. The mistrial sparked 5 days of anti-union vigilante violence. Textile mill workers at Gastonia's Lorry Mill had been on strike since April 1st. They demanded higher wages and shorter work hours, union recognition, and an end to the hated stretch-out system. Soon, textile workers at Bessemer City's American Mill walked off the job in solidarity and joined the National Textile Workers Union. Ella Mae Wiggins was one of the strike leaders at American Mill. She was known for her militancy, but also for organizing black workers into the union. As the strike wore on, mill owners evicted dozens of families from company housing. Wiggins helped set up a tent city. On June 7th, sheriff's deputies attacked strikers who marched to Lorry Mill to call out remaining workers. The police arrived at the tent colony later that evening to disarm them, and Gastonia's police chief wound up dead. Immediately, more than 70 textile union members and leaders were rounded up and arrested. 16 stood trial for the murder of Chief Adderholt. The Anti-Union Committee of 100 smashed up the NTWU headquarters in Gastonia and Bessemer City. They kidnapped, beat, and threatened to kill several union members. The rampage continued as SCAB forces moved on to Charlotte to raid the offices of the International Labor Defense, who had handled the strikers' case. 5 days into the terror, Wiggins was killed on her way to a union solidarity rally. Outrage over her murder forced mill owners to improve conditions and wages. But the fight to organize would continue for years.
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2: In honor of Labor Day, we're looking at the powerful connection between work and healthcare in America and what it means for workers when their health coverage depends on their jobs. Welcome to Code WAC, where we break down how our healthcare system really works, what it means for you, and how to make it better for everyone. I'm your host, Brenda Gazar. My guest is Mark Dudzik, a longtime union organizer and labor activist. He's a former president of Local 8149 of the Oil, Chemical, and Atomic Workers Union, now part of the Steelworkers, and a former national organizer of the Labor Party. In 2009, he co-founded the Labor Campaign for Single-Payer Healthcare and currently serves as its chair. I asked Mark what tying healthcare to employment often means for workers and their families.
3: You know, first of all, when you lose your job, you lose your health care. This is particularly significant when you have like mass layoffs and hundreds of workers lose their jobs at the same time.
2: Mark remembers being in Baltimore when Bethlehem Steel went bankrupt. He says active and retired workers suddenly faced the loss of health benefits, a shock that rippled beyond individual families into the surrounding community. But losing a job isn't the only time that connection between employment and healthcare becomes especially powerful. There's also the moment workers decide whether to strike.
3: 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Employers often stop paying for healthcare benefits once you go on strike, or at least threaten to do so. And it just provides another tool of intimidation that they can use in those type of situations.
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0: Here to set you free. How you doing? I'm Leslie Marshall. Welcome or welcome back to the only true democracy in talk. And we welcome Jimmy O'Donnell, Deputy Legislative Director at the United Steelworkers, the USW. And there he advocates for pro-worker policies that are related to labor rights, workplace health and safety, clean energy manufacturing, and workforce development. Please follow the USW on Facebook, Instagram, and X. Just use the handle at Steelworkers. Also visit their website, a plethora of information there, usw.org. Check them out on Blue Sky, their handle there at steelworkers.bsky.social. And Jimmy's handle on X is at JFODonnell13. That's JFODonnell13. Director O'Donnell, thank you for being with us. I appreciate it on this Friday. In summer, you're always hard working there at the USW, and I thank you for taking the time. Welcome.
1: Yeah, thanks, Lizzie. Thanks so much for having me, and good to be back. Excited to talk.
0: You know, right now there are a lot of people that are running for office, and they definitely want the backing of unions such as the USW, and they want the votes from the workers within these unions because, you know, let's face it, the majority of America is the middle class, the working class, and, you know, many of, you know, those workers are millions are union workers. But right now there are labor laws that many would say the union workers, certainly the unions, and, perhaps even pro-union employers, that America's labor laws aren't working for workers. So it's pretty remarkable when you look at it that the basic law governing workers' rights to organize dates back to, I didn't realize it was back to 1935. I don't know why. I thought it was after the Great Depression, all the way back to 1935. What are some of the biggest ways that our labor laws have failed to keep up with what workers face today since 1935?
1: No, it's a great question. And I think, you know, the moment that we're in right now is really important to kind of situate this conversation. You know, unions, according to Gallup poll, have never been more popular across the American public. The vast majority of workers, unionized and non-unionized, want some sort of voice on the job. And unfortunately, the laws that we have on the books, as you said, are far too outdated. You're right to point to the National Labor Relations Act. That's our nation's founding law when it comes to union organizing and collective bargaining. It was originally passed under FDR back in 1935. And there really hasn't been any meaningful update in the 90 years since. There's been one exception to that, which is in 1947, Congress passed Taft-Hartley, which in many ways was right. A big step backwards. That's when we first had right to work. That's when we first had more restrictions on how unions could form in the workplace. So essentially, in the 90 years since the NLRA first passed, there hasn't been any improvement to make it easier for workers to form a union and organize, except for one major step backwards. And so there's a real, need to kind of update those laws because, of course, the way that our economy works, the way that workers interact with their employers, we're now in a global economy, all of these things have changed. And yet the underlying law that organizes and determines how workers can form a union and bargain hasn't meaningfully changed to keep up with those times.
0: That is just amazing and ridiculous, right? I mean, when you think about it, just think how much the workforce has changed with technology. I mean, you know, certainly since 1935, we've progressed as a nation with technology. And, you know, laws should progress, and coincide with that. I really didn't realize. I mean, I think most people know about Taft-Hartley. You learn about it in school. It was landmark. But at the same time, you don't realize that was it. That was it since 1935. And like you said, 1947, you know, even to have just one change from 35 to 47, that's 12 years. And from 47 to now, my math is bad, but it's more than 12 years. When workers try to organize, companies do many things. Often they'll try to intimidate employees. They'll hold anti-union meetings. They hire very expensive anti-union consultants. They even illegally threaten or fire union supporters. And a lot of times they don't face much of a penalty, perhaps because we don't have, you know, updated laws, labor laws on the books. So how badly does that tilt the playing field against the worker and in favor of the corporation?
1: It's a big deal. It's honestly one of the biggest problems that workers face as a result of this outdated law. So the law, the National Labor Relations Act, lays out essentially the rules of the road when it comes to organizing, what unions can do, but also what employers can do. There are certain things that you're allowed to do and certain things you're not. And I think you pointed to some of both in that open, which is that part of the problem is the rules have not been updated to adequately account for changing tactics and increasingly aggressive tactics that employers are often taking. So you talked about captive audience meetings. These are the meetings where employers can force workers on company time to attend these meetings in person, where they bring in these anti-union consultants to come in and just spread lies about what the union will do, what dues will mean, all these horrible falsehoods. And there's no penalty. There can actually even go as far as to punish workers for choosing not to go to those meetings. That's why we call them captive audience meetings. The union, of course, has no equivalent right to kind of bring workers together and share their side of the story, to give a counter message. So these are a real tool that employers can use to dampen union support in a given workplace. And it's entirely legal in this current setting because the law hasn't been meaningfully updated. And then even for illegal tactics, you talked about firing workers. That is illegal under the NLRA. The problem is the NLRA doesn't give the board, which is in charge of enforcing the labor law, any power to meaningfully punish these companies when they do violate the law. So while it is true that it's illegal to fire a worker who is part of the organizing team at a given workplace, there's not a lot of teeth to make employers really deterred from doing that. So for example, if you fire a worker, if you're Starbucks and you go ahead and fire workers, or if you're some company and you violate labor law, you are then allowed to hire your high-powered attorneys to go through the long legal process where a worker, again, often an unorganized worker, has to find their own legal counsel, pursue it through the NLRB process, and maybe at the end of what can sometimes be a 1 or even 2 year long process to prove that they were illegally fired, the most that they can be given is their job back and back wages. But I think it's fair to say, what type of worker would want to go back to a workplace where they were fired for trying to form a union and then spent 2 years of their own money trying to get back and get some justice for what was an illegal termination? I think it's fair to say that that's not really an effective remedy. And the other piece is, even if they get those back wages, God forbid that worker, while they've been out of a job for 2 years, gets another job to kind of keep paying the bills. Whatever income they earn from that other job gets deducted from the back wages.
0: Oh, wow.
1: And so there's really no financial incentive to kind of hold employers accountable when they do violate the labor law, and even to prevent them. There's one study from MIT that literally says that firing workers for a union drive can actually be worth it on net for the company when it comes to the essentially minimal financial penalties that they're going to pay in the process.
0: Wow. That's beyond an unlevel playing field. The United Steelworkers strongly supports the PRO Act. We've talked about the PRO Act before. USW and other unions feel, and many legislators feel, it's a comprehensive solution to these problems. So what would the PRO Act change? Why does the USW still consider it the gold standard for labor law reform?
1: Yeah, the PRO Act, which stands for the Protecting the Right to Organize Act, it's been introduced in the last few Congresses, and it really does represent the gold standard of comprehensive labor law reform. So to pick up on what we were just talking about, actually, it would extend the class of actions and activities that employers are currently legally able to do, like captive audience meetings, and make them unfair labor practices, make it so that a company couldn't force workers on company time to attend these anti-union meetings for fear of discipline. So that's one thing. It would extend and more level the playing field so that unions and workers are on the same playing field as it comes to employers by banning things like captive audience. And then going back to the currently illegal but teethless enforcement, it would allow the NLRB to have more financial authority to, not only if an employer illegally fires a worker, not only would it allow them the current process, but it would also allow the NLRB to assess additional financial penalties to actually hold the company accountable and deter them from doing it in the future. So it's not just the back wages minus whatever the worker in between, but there's penalties on top of it, so that, you know, we all have this in our system of criminal justice and laws, that if you commit a crime, we don't only want justice, but we want to make sure there's enough of a penalty that you don't do it in the future. The PRO Act would allow that sort of penalty and deterrence for employers who do violate the law, because the deck is so stacked in favor of employers currently, and would do a lot to rebalance the scales. It would also make it easier for different types of workers to organize. It would have a provision that would make it quicker for workers, once they form a union, to get a first contract. There's kind of a whole suite of reforms that it would do. And I think that's really based in the reason our union supports it, and the whole labor movement has pushed for this bill for so long, is because it really does comprehensively fix many of the challenges that have popped up in the 90 years since we first passed the NLRA.
2: And
0: We're going to take a break. We'll be back with Deputy Legislative Director for the USW, Mr. Jimmy O'Donnell. Once again, on Facebook, Instagram, and X, use their handle and follow the USW there at Steelworkers. Visit their website, usw.org. Also check them out on Blue Sky at steelworkers.bsky.social. And Jimmy's handle on X is at JFODonnell13. That's JFODONNELL13. I'm Leslie Marshall, back with him, back with you, talking more about these antiquated labor laws that just don't work for the people that are part of the labor force.
2: I'm Rick Smith, and this is Labor History in Two.
3: On this day in labor history, the year was 1929. That was the day a mistrial was declared in the case of 16 textile mill unionists in North Carolina. The mistrial sparked 5 days of anti-union vigilante violence. Textile mill workers at Gastonia's Lorry Mill had been on strike since April 1st. They demanded higher wages and shorter work hours, union recognition, and an end to the hated stretch-out system. Soon, textile workers at Bessemer City's American Mill walked off the job in solidarity and joined the National Textile Workers Union. Ella Mae Wiggins was one of the strike leaders at American Mill. She was known for her militancy, but also for organizing black workers into the union. As the strike wore on, mill owners evicted dozens of families from company housing. Wiggins helped set up a tent city. On June 7th, sheriff's deputies attacked strikers who marched to Lorry Mill to call out remaining workers. The police arrived at the tent colony later that evening to disarm them, and Gastonia's police chief wound up dead. Immediately, more than 70 textile union members and leaders were rounded up and arrested. 16 stood trial for the murder of Chief Adderholt. The Anti-Union Committee of 100 smashed up the NTWU headquarters in Gastonia and Bessemer City. They kidnapped, beat, and threatened to kill several union members. The rampage continued as SCAB forces moved on to Charlotte to raid the offices of the International Labor Defense, who had handled the strikers' case. 5 days into the terror, Wiggins was killed on her way to a union solidarity rally. Outrage over her murder forced mill owners to improve conditions and wages. But the fight to organize would continue for years.
2: For more information, go to laborhistoryin2.com, like us on Facebook, follow us on Twitter at laborhistoryin2.
4: In honor of Labor Day, we're looking at the powerful connection between work and healthcare in America, and what it means for workers when their health coverage depends on their jobs. Welcome to Code WAC, where we break down how our healthcare system really works, what it means for you, and how to make it better for everyone. I'm your host, Brenda Gazar. My guest is Mark Dudzik, a longtime union organizer and labor activist. He's a former president of Local 8149 of the Oil, Chemical, and Atomic Workers Union, now part of the Steelworkers, and a former national organizer of the Labor Party. In 2009, he co-founded the Labor Campaign for Single-Payer Healthcare and currently serves as its chair. I asked Mark what tying healthcare to employment often means for workers and their families.
5: You know, first of all, when you lose your job, you lose your health care. 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
4: Mark remembers being in Baltimore when Bethlehem Steel went bankrupt. He says active and retired workers suddenly faced the loss of health benefits, a shock that rippled beyond individual families into the surrounding community. But losing a job isn't the only time that connection between employment and healthcare becomes especially powerful. There's also the moment workers decide whether to strike.
5: You go on strike, you lose your healthcare. Employers often stop paying for healthcare benefits once you go on strike, or at least threaten to do so. And it just provides another tool of intimidation that they can use in those type of situations.
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6: 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Whoa!

0: here to set you free. How you doing? I'm Leslie Marshall. Welcome or welcome back to the only true democracy in talk. And we welcome Jimmy O'Donnell, Deputy Legislative Director at the United Steelworkers, the USW. And there he advocates for pro-worker policies that are related to labor rights, workplace health and safety, clean energy manufacturing, and workforce development. Please follow the USW on Facebook, Instagram, and X. Just use the handle at Steelworkers. Also visit their website, a plethora of information there, usw.org. Check them out on Blue Sky, their handle there at steelworkers.bsky.social. And Jimmy's handle on X is at JFODonnell13. That's JFODonnell13. Director O'Donnell, thank you for being with us. I appreciate it on this Friday. You know, in summer, you're always hard working there at the USW, and I thank you for taking the time. Welcome.
1: Yeah, thanks, Lizzie. Thanks so much for having me, and good to be back. Excited to talk.
0: You know, right now there are a lot of people that are running for office, and they definitely want the backing of unions such as the USW, and they want the votes from the workers within these unions because, you know, let's face it, the majority of America is the middle class, the working class, and, you know, many of, you know, those workers are millions are union workers. But right now there are labor laws that many would say the union workers, certainly the unions, and, you know, perhaps even pro-union employers, that America's labor laws aren't working for workers. So it's pretty remarkable when you look at it that the basic law governing workers' rights to organize dates back to, I didn't realize it was you know, back to 1935. I don't know why. I thought it was after the Great Depression, all the way back to 1935. What are some of the biggest ways that our labor laws have failed to keep up with what workers face today since 1935?
1: No, it's a great question. And I think, you know, the moment that we're in right now is really important to kind of situate this conversation. You know, unions, according to Gallup poll, have never been more popular across the American public. The vast majority of workers, unionized and non-unionized, want some sort of voice on the job. And unfortunately, the laws that we have on the books, as you said, are far too outdated. You're right to point to the National Labor Relations Act. That's our nation's founding law when it comes to union organizing and collective bargaining. It was originally passed under FDR back in 1935. And there really hasn't been any meaningful update in the 90 years since. There's been one exception to that, which is in 1947, Congress passed Taft-Hartley, which in many ways was right. A big step backwards. That's when we first had right to work. That's when we first had more restrictions on how unions could form in the workplace. So essentially, in the 90 years since the NLRA first passed, there hasn't been any improvement to make it easier for workers to form a union and organize, except for one major step backwards. And so there's a real, I think, need to kind of update those laws because, of course, the way that our economy works, the way that workers interact with their employers, we're now in a global economy, all of these things have changed. And yet the underlying law that organizes and determines how workers can form a union and bargain hasn't meaningfully changed to keep up with those times.
0: That is just amazing and ridiculous, right? I mean, when you think about it, just think how much the workforce has changed with technology. I mean, you know, certainly since 1935, we've progressed as a nation with technology. And, you know, laws should progress, you know, and coincide with that. I really didn't realize. I mean, I think most people know about Taft-Hartley. You learn about it in school. You know, it was landmark. But at the same time, you don't realize that was it. That was it since 1935. And like you said, 1947, you know, even to have just one change from 35 to 47, that's 12 years. And from 47 to now, my math is bad, but it's more than 12 years. When workers try to organize, companies do many things. Often they'll try to intimidate employees. They'll hold anti-union meetings. They hire very expensive anti-union consultants. They even illegally threaten or fire union supporters. And a lot of times they don't face much of a penalty, perhaps because we don't have, you know, updated laws, labor laws on the books. So how badly does that tilt the playing field against the worker and in favor of the corporation?
1: It's a big deal. It's honestly one of the biggest problems that workers face as a result of this outdated law. So the law, the National Labor Relations Act, lays out essentially the rules of the road when it comes to organizing, what unions can do, but also what employers can do. There are certain things that you're allowed to do and certain things you're not. And I think you pointed to some of both in that open, which is that part of the problem is the rules have not been updated to adequately account for changing tactics and increasingly aggressive tactics that employers are often taking. So you talked about captive audience meetings. These are the meetings where employers can force workers on company time to attend these meetings in person, where they bring in these anti-union consultants to come in and just spread lies about what the union will do, what dues will mean, all these horrible falsehoods. And there's no penalty. There can actually even go as far as to punish workers for choosing not to go to those meetings. That's why we call them captive audience meetings. The union, of course, has no equivalent right to kind of bring workers together and share their side of the story, to give a counter message. So these are a real tool that employers can use to dampen union support in a given workplace. And it's entirely legal in this current setting because the law hasn't been meaningfully updated. And then even for illegal tactics, you talked about firing workers. That is illegal under the NLRA. The problem is the NLRA doesn't give the board, which is in charge of enforcing the labor law, any power to meaningfully punish these companies when they do violate the law. So while it is true that it's illegal to fire a worker who is part of the organizing team at a given workplace, there's not a lot of teeth to make employers really deterred from doing that. So for example, if you fire a worker, if you're Starbucks and you go ahead and fire workers, or if you're some company and you violate labor law, you are then allowed to hire your high-powered attorneys to go through the long legal process where a worker, again, often an unorganized worker, has to find their own legal counsel, pursue it through the NLRB process, and maybe at the end of what can sometimes be a 1 or even 2 year long process to prove that they were illegally fired, the most that they can be given is their job back and back wages. But I think it's fair to say, what type of worker would want to go back to a workplace where they were fired for trying to form a union and then spend 2 years of their own money trying to get back and get some justice for what was an illegal termination? I think it's fair to say that that's not really an effective remedy. And the other piece is, even if they get those back wages, God forbid that worker, while they've been out of a job for 2 years, gets another job to kind of keep paying the bills. Whatever income they earn from that other job gets deducted from the back wages.
0: Oh, wow.
1: And so there's really no financial incentive to kind of hold employers accountable when they do violate the labor law, and even to prevent them. There's one study from MIT that literally says that firing workers for a union drive can actually be worth it on net for the company when it comes to the essentially minimal financial penalties that they're going to pay in the process.
0: Wow. That's beyond an unlevel playing field. The United Steelworkers strongly supports the PRO Act. We've talked about the PRO Act before. You know, USW and other unions feel, and many legislators feel, it's a comprehensive solution to these problems. So what would the PRO Act change? Why does the USW still consider it the gold standard for labor law reform?
1: Yeah, the PRO Act, which just stands for the Protecting the Right to Organize Act, it's been introduced in the last few Congresses, and it really does represent the gold standard of comprehensive labor law reform. So to pick up on what we were just talking about, actually, it would extend the class of actions and activities that employers are currently legally able to do, like captive audience meetings, and make them unfair labor practices, make it so that a company couldn't force workers on company time to attend these anti-union meetings for fear of discipline. So that's one thing. It would extend and more level the playing field so that unions and workers are on the same playing field as it comes to employers by banning things like captive audience. And then going back to the currently illegal but teethless enforcement, it would allow the NLRB to have more financial authority to not only, if an employer illegally fires a worker, not only would it allow them the current process, but it would also allow the NLRB to assess additional financial penalties to actually hold the company accountable and deter them from doing it in the future. So it's not just the back wages minus whatever the worker in between, but there's penalties on top of it, so that, you know, we all have this in our system of criminal justice and laws, that if you commit a crime, we don't only want justice, but we want to make sure there's enough of a penalty that you don't do it in the future. The PRO Act would allow that sort of penalty and deterrence for employers who do violate the law, because the deck is so stacked in favor of employers currently, and would do a lot to rebalance the scales. It would also make it easier for different types of workers to organize. It would have a provision that would make it quicker for workers, once they form a union, to get a first contract. There's kind of a whole suite of reforms that it would do. And I think that's really based in the reason our union supports it, and the whole labor movement has pushed for this bill for so long, is because it really does comprehensively fix many of the challenges that have popped up in the 90 years since we first passed the NLRA.
0: We're going to take a break. We'll be back with Deputy Legislative Director for the USW, Mr. Jimmy O'Donnell. Once again, on Facebook, Instagram, and X, use their handle and follow the USW there at Steelworkers. Visit their website, usw.org. Also check them out on Blue Sky at steelworkers.bsky.social. And Jimmy's handle on X is at JFODonnell13. That's JFODONNELL13. I'm Leslie Marshall, back with him, back with you, talking more about these antiquated labor laws that just don't work for the people that are part of the labor force.
2: I'm Rick Smith, and this is Labor History in Two.
3: On this day in labor history, the year was 1929. That was the day a mistrial was declared in the case of 16 textile mill unionists in North Carolina. The mistrial sparked 5 days of anti-union vigilante violence. Textile mill workers at Gastonia's Lorry Mill had been on strike since April 1st. They demanded higher wages and shorter work hours, union recognition, and an end to the hated stretch-out system. Soon, textile workers at Bessemer City's American Mill walked off the job in solidarity and joined the National Textile Workers Union. Ella Mae Wiggins was one of the strike leaders at American Mill. She was known for her militancy, but also for organizing black workers into the union. As the strike wore on, mill owners evicted dozens of families from company housing. Wiggins helped set up a tent city. On June 7th, sheriff's deputies attacked strikers who marched to Lorry Mill to call out remaining workers. The police arrived at the tent colony later that evening to disarm them, and Gastonia's police chief wound up dead. Immediately, more than 70 textile union members and leaders were rounded up and arrested. 16 stood trial for the murder of Chief Adderholt. The Anti-Union Committee of 100 smashed up the NTWU headquarters in Gastonia and Bessemer City. They kidnapped, beat, and threatened to kill several union members. The rampage continued as SCAB forces moved on to Charlotte to raid the offices of the International Labor Defense, who had handled the strikers' case. 5 days into the terror, Wiggins was killed on her way to a union solidarity rally. Outrage over her murder forced mill owners to improve conditions and wages. But the fight to organize would continue for years.
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4: 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Welcome to Code WAC, where we break down how our healthcare system really works, what it means for you, and how to make it better for everyone. I'm your host, Brenda Gazar. My guest is Mark Dudzik, a longtime union organizer and labor activist. He's a former president of Local 8149 of the Oil, Chemical, and Atomic Workers Union, now part of the Steelworkers, and a former national organizer of the Labor Party. 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I asked Mark what tying healthcare to employment often means for workers and their families.
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4: Mark remembers being in Baltimore when Bethlehem Steel went bankrupt. 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But losing a job isn't the only time that connection between employment and healthcare becomes especially powerful. There's also the moment workers decide whether to strike.
5: You go on strike, you lose your healthcare. 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And it just provides another tool of intimidation that they can use in those type of situations.
4: 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Until next time, stay healthy.
0: 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Like I said, follow him on X at JFO'Donnell13. Follow the USW on Blue Sky at steelworkers.bsky.social. On Facebook, Instagram, X, follow them at Steelworkers, and check out the website. A lot of information there. They're not just about steel, USW.org. Let's talk about the years that sometimes workers have to wait for their first contract. These delays aren't hypothetical. You have workers at Creighton Chemicals or JS Steel in Ohio who voted to unionize last year, still waiting for contracts. You just mentioned Starbucks, but let's talk about those cases at Creighton Chemicals and JSW Steel. What's happening in those two cases specifically? Because I think a lot of people who are interested in unionizing or who don't realize how much work and hell, in a sense, these workers go through against these corporations. And I think these are two interesting cases.
1: Yeah, no, they both were really important wins. I think it's a nice lead into what you were just saying about how our steel workers are much beyond steel. I mean, obviously, JSW is a steel facility, but Creighton Chemicals, we have across the manufacturing supply chain, lots of locals in various sectors. And, you know, each of those is kind of unique in their own situation. And I actually would rather talk about some of the previous examples if it's all the same to you, because, you know, they have their ongoing negotiations. I don't really want to say too much to kind of get in the way of that. But I do think the broader point, we do have, you know, this isn't hypothetical. We have real cases. So, you know, back in 2023, we had finally a contract negotiated at Kumho Tire, which was one of the first rubber facilities to be unionized down in Macon, Georgia, in the South in decades. That took 6 years from when they first certified the election to finally get a first contract. It was 4 years after the NLRB certified the vote. And I think this is maybe a useful example of what sorts of tactics employers will do. So a lot of times what will happen is we will have an NLRB certified or ran election where an NLRB representative will come in. They will count the blind votes. However many people voted yes, voted no. If it's 50% plus one, the union gets certified. A lot of times the first step in drawing out these first contracts, employers will litigate on whether the union was actually certified to win, whether those all the votes counted. There will be disputed votes. There will be charges from the company that certain things about the election didn't go exactly as they should have. And they'll try to do every legal trick and hoop they can jump through to kind of draw out the certainty that an election was actually won, even in situations where you have a clear victory. They'll use every tool in their toolbox to try to drag that out. So in the example of Kumho, it took years from when we won the election for the NLRB to go through all of those different claims and charges from the company to finally certify the election. We've seen this across different industries, both in our union and others. This is a classic tool. And of course, when the company wins the election, if a union gets voted down, there's never any question about the process. You know, that was a perfectly run and fair campaign, but if God forbid the union wins, there's all these sorts of things that they like to point to. And so that can be the first step. And then even after that, we still had 4 years at Kumho Tire where they were going back and forth, not negotiating in good faith, refusing to come to the table, not giving serious proposals. You know, this bargaining in good faith, I think, is a really important concept for folks, especially those who maybe don't have direct experience with bargaining or understand, you know, what the company can often do is they can come and claim to be bargaining in good faith. They'll set these meetings and they'll say, we want you to accept pay cuts or something that is just totally unreasonable and a non-starter from the beginning. That's a real challenge. They'll also make it really hard to schedule these meetings. So they'll say, you know, it's August here of 2026. We'd love to sit down. Congrats on winning the union. Let's have a meeting in December and we can really start negotiating, you know, unrealistic timelines to try to, they're too busy. They have all these other priorities. And then the worst is, or one of the worst also that we'll see is they'll put non-decision makers at the table. So we'll come to the table ready to bring negotiating in good faith. And they'll have these low-level mid-management executors who really can't make the decision needed to ratify a provision, let alone a full contract. So there's a whole suite of things that companies will do to really drag out this process and prevent workers from actually getting that first contract.
0: When you talk about Kumho Tire, 6 years, there's a couple of things. And one, it just shows how tenacious, how resilient, how patient, and how hard the USW fights for its workers. Is it true that Kentucky River Medical Center waited an astonishing 15 years? Is that true?
1: Yeah, Yeah, if you look at when we started organizing and the workers voted, you drag it out all the way until when, after all the NLRB, after all the court challenges, it was about 15 years from start to finish. So, you know, you really see these kind of long, drawn out cases. And the one thing I do want to say, without losing the point of how grueling and brutal fights like Kumho-Tai and fights like Kentucky River Medical Center were, is, you know, those long ones can be eye-catching and can be notable for people to see. But I think what's actually more important is actually the boringness with which so many of them are a year and a half, 2 years, 3 years. You know, we have these really eye-catching long ones. And I think everyone, when they hear that, can look and point and say 6 years is ridiculous when it comes right to going from a union election.
0: That's the exception, not the rule.
1: Exactly. And that's a great way of putting it. And I think that's really important. It's like when we were looking through some of our recent campaigns, you know, and some other unions, it's shocking how common it is for multiple years, whether it's a year, 2 years, 3 years, you know, that, and that's what that Bloomberg study shows. I think it's 458 days on average. That's the norm, you know.
0: What that kind of delay, whether it's 1 year, 2 years, 6 years, what does that kind of delay do to the workers? Because what they did is simply exercise their right, legal right, to form a union.
1: Yeah, I think it does a few things. I think it gets them frustrated and angry, quite frankly. I think, you know, a lot of these times workers are forming unions because they want a voice in the job, because they don't feel like the company is taking their interests seriously, and they want to come together and have a collective voice. And I think that when they see so clearly the company's unwillingness to come to the table, it only affirms what they already see as the imbalance of power in their workplace. But I think, to a point we talked about earlier in the conversation, it does also have a drain on morale. You know, in a lot of places, especially if we're talking multi-year campaigns, there's turnover in the leadership or in the workforce. You know, there's a lot of things that can change in the context of 2 or 3 years in a given community or in a given workplace. And the longer it gets dragged out, and the workers really do start to get more and more frustrated. Now, again, I think the reason that we get these first contracts is in large part due not only to the great work that our staff and our union and other unions provide, but really the core of it is the bargaining unit and the members themselves, who are really committed to, you know, blocking out the noise, ignoring all of the employer's tactics, and staying united and staying strong to actually get that first contract over the line.
0: I want to phrase this in such a way, but there are people that want to do this, and they may be apprehensive because they're scared, right? They get scared of the big corporation. They get scared of the delay and the delay tactics, especially when you talk about the years a company can drag this out for. Do you think when they drag it out, even though there is success at the end of that tunnel, and you can't see where the end of that tunnel is, do you think that workers feel that their original vote was undermined by the length of time that this process takes, one? And two, for people watching us and for people listening who really want to do this, you know, encourage them despite this timeline, if you will.
1: Yeah, no, I think I'll kind of answer those together, right? Which I think is, we find with our newly organized unions that even when companies do drag this process out, that it only emboldens and strengthens and the resolve that brought them to form a union in the first place. You know, I think
0: that's awesome.
1: Understanding that the company has all of these tools, all of these lawyers, all of this money at their disposal, but the power that our members have is each other and the numbers that they have and the solidarity that they show with each other. So I think that, you know, I work in the legislative and policy department. We are working day and night along with our allies to try to pass policies to fix this problem. But I think in the meantime, what we've seen over the past few years is it's a real testament to these workers' resolve and their solidarity that they continue not only to, you know, upset the odds, but to really fight through all the challenges and barriers they face, not only from when they form a union, but all the way through to a first contract. I think it's a real testament to the solidarity that our members have and that I think working class people have across the country. So I think, you know, we're trying to do everything we can. There needs to be a policy fix to get rid of this issue and actually make companies held accountable to agreeing to a first contract in a reasonable amount of time. But I think that, you know, the reason that this labor movement has existed and continues to exist is because working people come together, show solidarity, show fight, and show resolve, and actually get things done despite whatever the company tries to put in their way.
0: You've represented workers Oh, well, you know, since we only have 60 seconds to the next break, I guess I should, you know, well, actually, I'm going to do it quick. You represented workers in everything from steel to chemicals to healthcare, even tech contractors. Would you say the employers, they're bad? There's a few bad employers, but what's worse is the law, because maybe they wouldn't be as bad if the law were changed, if it were updated, if we had the PRO Act as a replacement.
1: Absolutely. And being quick here.
0: You know what? I'm going to let you answer it on the other side because I don't want to cut you off. I apologize. I should have done that. But hey, I was trying. Deputy Legislative Director of the United Steelworkers, USW, Jimmy O'Donnell is our guest. We're going to take a quick break and be back with him and you. Check him out. Follow him on X at JFO'Donnell13 and follow the USW on Facebook, Instagram, X using the handle at Steelworkers, on Blue Sky at steelworkers.vsky.social and their website. So much information there. Seriously, especially if you're looking to union, you're looking for a job, or you just want to read about a lot of great information among, you know, your fellow workers and companies that you should support, go to usw.org. We'll be back right after this.
6: For this to happen, for someone who is much less qualified to have the power to say she doesn't need it and it's not urgent or it's not medically necessary, and you have this baby whose seizure is getting worse, it just was unfathomable.
4: Welcome to Code WAC, where we break down how our healthcare system really works, what it means for you, and how we can make it better for everyone. I'm your host, Brenda Gazar. About 15,000 children and teens are diagnosed with cancer every year in the United States. While survival rates have improved dramatically, cancer remains the leading cause of disease-related death among children. This time on Code WAC, we're revisiting a powerful 2024 episode in honor of Childhood Cancer Awareness Month this September. Imagine finding out that your baby girl has a brain tumor that's causing seizures and disrupting her development, and your insurance company is denying treatment her doctor says she needs to survive and thrive. Where did one mother turn for help when repeated health insurance denials delayed time-sensitive treatment to shrink her baby's tumor? To find out, we spoke to Dr. Eunice Stallman, a psychiatrist in Idaho and mother of Zoe, who was 2 years old at the time of this interview and still undergoing medical treatment.
7: You guys do the surgery, and then what happens in terms of getting her treatment?
6: Yeah, so the surgery was done. A lot of babies have mutations in these tumors that are targeted now by specific inhibitor medications that are newer. And so the hope was that she would have a mutation that we can target with an oral chemo medication rather than having her be admitted for the inpatient IV chemo. And so we were hoping and crossing our fingers that she would have a mutation and that would completely change the course of her treatment. And she did. And that was the best possible news considering the situation.
7: So now you're able to treat her with medicine, essentially. And so what challenges did you come across in with your insurer, health insurer Blue Cross of Idaho, to get that treatment covered?
6: Yes. So the mutation was targetable by a medication called lorlatinib. And this was reviewed by a few different institutions. Everyone agreed that lorlatinib is the best medication for her. So then our doctor put in the request, put in the prior authorization. We thought it would be a pretty clear cut case of here's a mutation, here's a medication that has been shown to work. And it minimizes the side effects of going in every, you know, inpatient once a month for a week at least to do IV chemo, which is much more devastating. So then we hear back from the insurance. They came back saying it's not medically necessary and it doesn't meet our criteria, so therefore we're going to deny it. That was really upsetting to hear. That probably took a week and a half. I was calling in the meantime to ask when would you have the results, and it took, you know, you kind of get thrown around to different people saying, okay, tomorrow, give us a call back tomorrow. Tomorrow, you give a call back, you're talking to someone new. They say, I don't know, give us a call back tomorrow. And so that happened. Finally, a week and a half of kind of almost daily calls, we had heard that we got the first denial. And so then our doctor put in an urgent appeal and sent in more papers supporting the use of this medication, sent in another long letter about why this is the right medication. And so then Blue Cross took another look at all of that, and they again denied it, saying that it was medically unnecessary. The other thing they said was that Zoe doesn't have metastases, and so therefore it's not needed at this time. And that was very frustrating. So I had a conversation with them about, okay, who is reviewing this? Because if there was any neuro-oncologist who is well-versed in the pediatric brain tumor world, they would know that this is the right course of treatment. This is the first course of treatment. And they kept saying, well, we can't give you that information. We, you know, it was just our medical director, our medical director. Then, well, I asked, so is there someone who knows the research and the literature who can review her case? And they said, well, we can send it to a third party. And so that's where they sent everything over to MCMC, which is a third party reviewer. And we heard back later that day that MCMC, the reviewer, MCMC also recommends denial, and we got his name and the reasons. And so then we were looking at this denial and found out that his reasons were completely irrelevant. He had cited a completely different mutation that was not Zoe's mutation. He had one or two sentences that said, it's not urgent, it's not necessary. And so that was incredibly frustrating. Then our doctor again reached out and said, I need to do a peer-to-peer review. She gets on the phone maybe one or two days later to do the peer-to-peer review, and she gets on the phone and it's with the pharmacist reviewer, and he's not someone who is in the oncology world. He's not someone who's

0: It's just our medical director, Then, I asked, so is there someone who knows the research and the literature who can review her case? And they said, we can send it to a third party. And so that's where they sent everything over to MCMC, which is a third party reviewer. And we heard back later that day that MCMC also recommends denial, and we got his name and the reasons. And so then we were looking at this denial and found out that his reasons were completely irrelevant. He had cited a completely different mutation that was not Zoe's mutation. He had one or two sentences that said, it's not urgent, it's not necessary. And so that was incredibly frustrating. Then our doctor again reached out and said, I need to do a peer-to-peer review. She gets on the phone maybe one or two days later to do the peer-to-peer review, and she gets on the phone and it's with the pharmacist reviewer, and he's not someone who is in the oncology world. He's not someone who is a pediatric pharmacist either. He was just a regular pharmacist who left his clinical job and went to a reviewer position. So she did a peer-to-peer in quotation marks, because he's not really a peer to a board certified neuro-oncologist. And basically she had called back afterwards just saying, we had a long conversation. He said it wasn't needed.
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2: We are back. We are me and Jimmy O'Donnell, Deputy Legislative Director at the United Steelworkers. Like I said, follow him on X at JFO'Donnell13. Follow the USW on Facebook, Instagram, and X using the handle at Steelworkers. On Blue Sky, use at steelworkers.bsky.social, and check out the website, usw.org. So I was bad. I asked a question, didn't give you time to answer. I'll give you time to answer now, and you represented workers and everything from steel and chemicals to healthcare, even tech. Does the fact that you see those tactics across such different industries tell us this is a problem with the law itself rather than just a few bad employers and corporations?
3: Yes, absolutely. I think that is why, and obviously I sit in our legislative and policy department. That's kind of the sorts of questions we think about all the time. But I do think that is the power of the law. That's why our union and many other unions engage in kind of nonpartisan policy work, quite frankly, is to use the law as a way to raise the floor, right? That we can have all of our best intentions of employers. The problem is if they've come out and are the most pro-worker company, they know that their competitor across the street is going to cut every corner, break every rule, and do everything they can to lower and lower and lower in a race to the bottom. What the power of the law, and that's why we need comprehensive reform with the PRO Act, is that it raises the floor. It puts all companies on the same playing field so that they all have to recognize workers' right to organize, right to collectively bargain. They can't be illegally firing or bringing in these union busting firms. And then to the conversation that we were just having, they also need to agree to a first contract in a reasonable amount of time. That's a provision in the PRO Act, and it would bound all employers to do that. And I think that would really be a raising of the floor in a way that would meaningfully prevent even the worst actors from abusing the law.
2: Everything we've been discussing thus far in this hour leads us and brings us to the Faster Labor's Contracts Act. Can you walk us through what this bill would actually change for workers after they vote to form a union?
3: Yes, absolutely. So the Faster Labor Contracts Act is a new bill introduced in this Congress, but it's actually a very old idea in that what it does is it actually takes a provision from the PRO Act, the provision dealing with first contract timelines, and makes it a standalone bill. One of the reasons the PRO Act has failed to kind of become law in Congress is there's faced challenges on getting strong bipartisan support, largely from Republicans in the Senate at this point. You need to get 60 votes to overcome the filibuster, which I think many of your listeners would know. And it's been a real challenge. We've passed it in the House in the early part of the Biden administration, but it fell in the Senate, the PRO Act. And I think there's a lot of reasons. We're continuing every single day to build as much momentum and support for the PRO Act because we really do need that comprehensive reform. But in the meantime, we also want to be able to pass whatever's passable. Senator Josh Hawley in the Senate Congressman Norcross and Pete Stauber in the House. These are bipartisan pairs.
2: I was just going to say, I hear some Republicans.

0: And a Democratic name is being thrown out there.
1: Yeah, no, and it's really a great step forward. And so they've taken this provision out of the PRO Act as a standalone bill. And what it would do is it would set meaningful timelines. So employers and unions would have to come to the table within 10 days of a first union being certified. They'd have 90 days or about 3 months to come to an agreement in the normal process. After that, they'd have to go to mediation, where we'd bring in a third party mediator to kind of try to help resolve whatever sticky issues are remaining. They'd have another 30 days after that. And then if they still can't come to an agreement, so mind you, we're somewhere in the ballpark of 4 or 5 months by now, then it would have to go to binding arbitration, where an arbitrator would come in and make certain decisions to kind of get that first contract over the finish line. Then, of course, like any good contract, these are often 1, 2, 3, 4 year contracts. There's another process to then renegotiate down the line. And so this is just getting that first contract on the books. And so the faster labor contracts would take that provision with those timelines from the PRO Act and as a standalone bill, enact it into law. And just one more point, if I can, on where it stands right now. So as I said, it was introduced for the first time as a standalone bill last Congress. It actually has already passed the House earlier this year on a bipartisan basis. It went through a discharge petition, which we don't have to get into here if we don't want. But it passed the House of Representatives and now is waiting in the Senate once again. And there's a lot of attention to see what will happen before the end of the year, before the midterms, and see if there could be movement here. But I think it's a real step in the right direction here.
0: Well, what you just talked about and what I find significant is that it isn't being presented as the Faster Labor's Contract Act as a replacement for the PRO Act. What you're saying is we still need comprehensive labor law reform. But hey, here's one piece of legislation where Republicans and Democrats have actually found common ground and can agree, and there's bipartisan support. Why has the first contract issue been able to attract bipartisan support, but not the second?
1: You know, it's a good question. Part of the reason I think is just how outrageous it is. You know, there's a lot of aspects of broken labor law that I think there is bipartisan agreement on. And I do want to say, you know, both, especially in the House of Representatives, historically, the PRO Act has had bipartisan appeal, not to the same extent as this newer, more narrow, Faster Labor Contracts Act. But I think many Americans, both Democrat and Republican, both in Congress and across the country, can hear what we've talked about over the past 45 minutes and just abundantly acknowledge that there's a problem, that the system is broken and this is not working. That when, you know, say what you will about workers coming to form a union, some people are more pro-union than others, but once you've formed a union, you should have a guarantee and a right to have that first contract. That was the whole point of the process. And I think Democrats and Republicans both see that the current system is not delivering on that promise. And there's been a real bipartisan effort to ensure that the law supports that.
0: Well, you just, talked about how the Faster Labor Contracts Act's already passed the House with bipartisan support. So that people understand, not everybody understands the whole process, right? What needs to happen now? What would you say to senators who may be deciding whether to support it? And what can voters do to help?
1: So, what I would say is, in terms of what voters can do, they can continue to educate their elected officials. We've been engaging our members at USW to kind of write to their senators, to their previously representatives when it was still in the House, and urge them to pass this bill. They can lobby. I mean, all of the members of Congress, both the House and the Senate, are going home for the month of August to do work in their states. Leading up to the elections, they can try to meet with their members at different events in this district or in the state, tell them how important this issue is, and really try to make the case and put it at the top of people's minds. And just to answer, I guess, the first part of your question, what needs to happen is we need this Faster Labor Contracts Act to pass out of the HELP Committee in the Senate, it's called, and then pass the whole Senate. Once it does that, it would then go to the president's desk for his signature or veto. And assuming if you were to sign it, it would become law. So, you know, we're halfway there in some ways. We passed the House. That's no small effort. And now it's really incumbent upon Republicans are in charge in the Senate. You know, Senator Hawley is a Republican himself. It's we need to get that magic number 60. I think there's a fair assumption that most of the 47 Democrats in the Senate would vote for it. They voted for the PRO Act. So we really just need to find those 13 Republicans in the Senate to get to 60 in order to get it passed.
0: Yeah, absolutely. Ultimately, it isn't this really about something pretty basic? If workers legally vote to form a union, shouldn't they have a reasonable expectation that they'll actually get the opportunity to negotiate that first contract in a timely manner?
1: Yes, I think I couldn't have put it better myself. I think that's the point we've been trying to make is the whole point of voting in for a union is to vote in that first contract and then all the subsequent contracts. Because what a union has that many non-union and unorganized workplaces don't is they have a contract, right? We have a thing that workers came together and agreed with the company on what will bind the wages, benefits, and workplace conditions. That's the whole point of why member workers form a union. And we need to guarantee that they actually are able to achieve that first contract.
0: We have like less than 2 minutes, I think, or 2.5 minutes left. What would you like to leave our listeners and our viewers with? What would your final words be today?
1: I think that, this is really just the fundamental guarantee that the process works how it's supposed to work. I think it's pretty clear when you read the news, when you see what's going on. I talk about Starbucks a lot just because I think it's, those aren't our members, but that's just an example that I think most of your listeners have probably been following. It's a clear example that this system is not working. And I don't mean to pick on Starbucks because as we talked about earlier in the show, we've had many employers who have engaged in similar tactics. There's a ton of employers. It's not just them, but I think it really shows how broken the system is. And I think the bipartisan agreement that we've had in the Faster Labor Contracts Act in the House of Representatives and in the Senate shows that even in Congress, and I work with Congress all the time, Congress can't get anything done. But the fact that there's agreement on this, I think, shows how obvious and how clear both parties are about the issue that their workers are facing and how the system is not working to deliver that fundamental promise. And so I think I would leave folks, both union members and non-union members who listen to this show, with a real call to action to reach out to your elected officials and kind of tell them that we really need to pass the Faster Labor Contracts Act and that we also need to pass the PRO Act to address the whole other set of issues that we talked about a little bit, but didn't have enough time here of what's broken with our current system of labor law.
0: Excellent. Excellent. Jimmy O'Donnell, Deputy Legislative Director at the United Steelworkers. The USW, like I said, there's so much information. Whenever I go to their website to look something up, it's just, you guys are great web people there, really. USW.org. Follow them on Blue Sky at steelworkers.bsky.social. Follow them on Facebook, on Instagram, and X at Steelworkers. And follow Jimmy on X at JF O'Donnell 13. That's JFODONNELL. Unless you're from Boston like I am and you know that name like Smith, JF O'Donnell 13. I'm Leslie Marshall. Thank you for joining us today. I hope everybody has a safe and great weekend. If it's really hot where you are, stay cool.
2: I'm Rick Smith, and this is Labor History in Two.
3: On this day in labor history, the year was 1929. That was the day a mistrial was declared in the case of 16 textile mill unionists in North Carolina. The mistrial sparked 5 days of anti-union vigilante violence. Textile mill workers at Gastonia's Lorry Mill had been on strike since April 1st. They demanded higher wages and shorter work hours, union recognition, and an end to the hated stretch-out system. Soon, textile workers at Bessemer City's American Mill walked off the job in solidarity and joined the National Textile Workers Union. Ella Mae Wiggins was one of the strike leaders at American Mill. She was known for her militancy, but also for organizing black workers into the union. As the strike wore on, mill owners evicted dozens of families from company housing. Wiggins helped set up a tent city. On June 7th, sheriff's deputies attacked strikers who marched to Lorry Mill to call out remaining workers. The police arrived at the tent colony later that evening to disarm them, and Gastonia's police chief wound up dead. Immediately, more than 70 textile union members and leaders were rounded up and arrested. 16 stood trial for the murder of Chief Adderholt. The Anti-Union Committee of 100 smashed up the NTWU headquarters in Gastonia and Bessemer City. They kidnapped, beat, and threatened to kill several union members. The rampage continued as SCAB forces moved on to Charlotte to raid the offices of the International Labor Defense, who had handled the strikers' case. 5 days into the terror, Wiggins was killed on her way to a union solidarity rally. Outrage over her murder forced mill owners to improve conditions and wages. But the fight to organize would continue for years.
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7: Really? Have you?

0: Graham. From Pacifica Radio in Los Angeles, this is the broadcast as heard on KPFK 90.7 FM in LA and on dozens of other fine affiliate stations over both the public's airwaves and the internets around the country and the world, blanketing planet Earth. I'm Brad Friedman, your friendly investigative blogger, journalist, troublemaker, muckraker, an all-around swell fellow, says me from bradblog.com. Thank you very much for joining us. Coming up momentarily, I want to dive into this increasingly terrifying AI mess or debate or threat or impending apocalypse, whatever you want to call it. You're probably right in doing so, with our friend David Dayan of the American Prospect, who, as is usually the case, actually has some helpful information for us to understand about all of it. He joins us momentarily. Also, speaking of the coming apocalypse, pick your poison today. Desi Doyen is here with our latest Green News Report. Hello,
1: yes.
0: Desiree.
1: Hey.
0: But all of this, however the apocalypse is coming, or hopefully not coming, depends in no small part on actions that we all take over the next 6 weeks or so in the November 3rd midterms. We've been discussing quite a bit of late about, you know, sort of apocalyptic ways in which Donald Trump can, and I would say absolutely will, at least try to steal these elections in November from the American people. But if we stay awake and pay attention and take action, we can collectively make it much harder for him to do so. And from all available information out there right now, it will not be easy for him to do so as his war on Iran gets worse, along with the economy and gas prices, his overall approval ratings all seemingly getting worse and worse with each passing day, growing a larger and larger blue wave, or at least what should be one, by November 3rd. Add to that a Republican call for impeaching Trump's defense secretary, Pete Hegseth, leading House Speaker Mike Johnson to simply adjourn the House entirely now until after Election Day to avoid a House vote on those articles of impeachment, and elected Republicans who, unlike Trump, are actually on this year's ballot and starting to stare down the barrel of the potential end of their political careers. Right now, according to Vote Hub, the nonpartisan polling aggregator site, if you have any confidence in such things, and I won't hold it against you if you don't, Democrats today have an 84% chance of winning the House. Feel better, Desi Doyen?
1: A bit, but of course, you know, it always depends on who actually turns out and who's actually out there to try to keep them from voting and have their vote count.
0: All of the above. But
1: yeah.
0: In fact, in truth, I'd actually put the odds much higher than that if it were not for two big things. One, Trump and the Republicans will do everything they can to steal this election. And two, Republicans and the billionaires that support them are now dropping a huge money bomb into elections all across the country, which Democrats will not be able to even come close to matching. How much they actually need to this year, that's a separate question. But that money bomb is now coming between now and November 3rd in all of these races across the country. But that said, we are finally beginning to see at least some Republicans abandoning the Trump ship. Sorta. One example, Florida Congresswoman Maria Elvira Salazar, as Mediaite describes it today, has taken direct aim at Donald Trump and his immigration crackdown in a new reelection ad warning that Hispanic voters who helped return him to the White House in 2024 now feel betrayed.
2: Mr. President, some of your immigration enforcement efforts have gone too far. In July, 50% of the 50,000 people that were detained had no criminal record. Be careful what your advisors are telling you about immigration policy. The same Hispanics who helped you get to the White House in 2024 feel betrayed today. You can be for immigration what Lincoln was for slavery and Reagan was for communism. I'm not talking about giving them amnesty. I'm talking about giving them a dignified life in this promised land.
3: I am Maria Elvira Salazar, and I approve this message.
0: So I love the way whenever these guys want to criticize Trump. I mean, it's impressive that she's, you know, going straight at him there, sort of. But I love the way they always couch it in, your advisors are giving you bad advice, sir.
1: Yes, he has no responsibility or agency.
0: Right, it's
1: here.
0: Not him. It's his advisors. Like everything he does is not directly controlled by him, period, not his advisors. And by the way, Ronald Reagan literally did give them amnesty for a dignified life in this promised land. Almost 3 million immigrants at the time. Salazar endorsed Trump in 2024. She urged Hispanic voters to back him. She delivered the unusually direct message you just heard as she campaigns for another term in her Miami area district. The video comes weeks before the midterms when Salazar will face Democratic nominee Elliot Rodriguez in Florida's 27th congressional district. She's otherwise been an ally of Trump. She endorsed him, as I said, in 2024. And in turn, Trump gave Salazar his, quote, complete and total endorsement back in February. So you think he would still do that today after that ad? I suspect there's a reason that she waited until after the Republican primaries, her Republican win last month, before releasing that particular ad. Yeah. So an 84% chance of Democrats winning the majority in the House. How about the Senate? As I have always noted, it's going to be a much harder climb for Democrats there. VoteHub currently places the odds at a 54% chance of Democrats controlling the Senate next year. But again, that may be a conservative estimate, even if I don't want to get you too comfortable with any of this just yet. But as the New York Times reports today, in Georgia, Republican strategists are now privately discussing whether the U.S. Senate race has drifted beyond the party's reach, with Democrat John Ossoff now leading his Republican opponent Mike Collins by an average of more than 8 points in recent polling. Should they sink money there? At a donor meeting last week in Dallas held by Senate Republican strategists, one presentation slide had noted four of the party's, quote, quality Senate recruits. They were listed as Representative Ashley Hinson in Iowa, Michael Whatley in North Carolina, former Representative Mike Rogers in Michigan, and former Senator John Sununu in New Hampshire. According to an attendee who took a picture of that slide, Mr. Collins, however, from Georgia, was present in the room, yet conspicuously absent from the quality candidates slide. That's got to hurt. In Kansas, Vice President J.D. Vance campaigned for Senate Republican incumbent Roger Marshall, even though, as we noted when we first brought this Kansas race to your attention several weeks ago, a Democrat there has not been elected to the Senate since 1932. And yet they had to dispatch J.D. Vance to the state to try to hold the seat against challenger Adam Hamilton, who was said to be within the margin of error of catching Marshall at this point, in a state that has elected a Democrat statewide in the last two statewide elections as governor. Not sure J.D. Vance, however, is going to be much help in some of these cases because, well, leave it to him to say helpful stuff like,
3: don't give power to the people who cause the problems that we're fixing. Give us another chance.
0: Yes, please. Pretty please, give us another chance. We know we screwed it up over the past 2 years, but give us another chance. We swear we'll get it right this time. In the otherwise deep red state of Nebraska, a new Republican super PAC has just sprung up in order to defend their billionaire incumbent, Senator Pete Ricketts, against the serious challenge from Nebraska independent Dan Osborne, who is supported by the Democrats in the state. Republicans should not need to spend millions of dollars to win Nebraska, but clearly they feel they do. And across the country, Trump's political operation is suddenly investing in what once appeared to be bright red Senate races and House districts, including several in Texas, in Texas that his party claimed to have safely gerrymandered only a year ago. Oops, those may turn out to be dummy manders this year. We'll see. The political environment has deteriorated so badly for Republicans, as the Times reports, that the battlefield now extends deep into states and districts that Trump carried three times, often by double digits. Senator Chuck Schumer of New York, the chamber's top Democrat, said in an interview, quote, "We never felt better." Well, I was feeling confident until I heard Chuck Schumer say that.
1: Funny how that works.
0: He did caution, quote, "It's not an easy map, and it isn't. Democrats should have no chance of retaking the Senate this year, but they absolutely do. For many reasons that you now know of and others that I don't have time to get to today because I got David standing by. But one more clip for now. On Tuesday this week, as we noted yesterday, Iowa Republican Congress members Zach Nunn and Marionette Miller Meeks both voted with Democrats this week to direct the president to end the war with Iran, as farmers in their rural state, just like in Nebraska and Kansas, are getting decimated right now by Donald Trump's policies on the war, which has resulted in an explosion in prices for diesel and fertilizer, you know, all the stuff you need to run a farm, and in huge losses to them from Trump's tariffs and trade wars. All of those states, Nebraska, Kansas, Iowa, they should not be anywhere near, the possibility of Democrats taking over this year, but they are. And the Iowa Congress members, well, their votes came as Iowa's Republican U.S. Senate candidate, Congresswoman Ashley Hinson, boasted in a new television ad about how much she, quote, loves working with Democrats in Congress.
4: "I'm Ashley Hinson. Used to be that reaching across the aisle wasn't just okay, it was expected. Some people in Washington forgot that. I never have. That's why I worked with Democrats to expand mental health care for veterans, and with President Trump to take on health insurance companies to lower your costs. I'm Ashley Hinson, and I approve this message because working across the aisle isn't always easy, but it's how you get results."
0: Okay, is it Ashley? Is it how you get results? Were you really working across the aisle? Sure, I'll work with Democrats and Donald Trump. Elect me. No worries, though. J.D. Vance is coming to the rescue in Nebraska. I'm sorry, that's Iowa. He's coming. He's scheduled to speak at a rally on Friday for Iowa Republicans, but Ms. Hinson said she would not attend.
1: Huh, what do you know?
0: That said, as noted, Republican billionaire money bomb is now coming. That could change everything, everywhere, all at once. Democrats have no chance of keeping up with that money bomb. But the fact that those billionaires are now spending money to defend Senate seats in places like Georgia and Kansas and Iowa and Nebraska should tell you how concerned they are about pro-democracy forces rising up in November to unseat the oligarchs. Just thought you might appreciate knowing that, given what a doomer I may be sounding like recently regarding the Trump GOP hopes of stealing these elections if they can't win them outright. So, yeah, the race is on. 6 weeks, just over 6 weeks left. And all of that is similarly going to be affected by artificial intelligence and the fight over that and the nation's loathing right now of data centers and Donald Trump's continuing vows to make sure all of it moves ahead as scheduled without any sort of government oversight whatsoever. David Dayen joins us next to discuss that on the broadcast straight ahead. I'm Brad Friedman. Don't touch that dial.
1: 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And thanks.
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0: destruction.
1: No, I do believe we might be on the eve of destruction. Welcome back to the Bradcast. Brad Friedman from bradblog.com. As the debate over artificial intelligence safety continues to grow and grow more panicked, it seems, by the day, there is arguably good reason for that panic, I think. According to a public admission by OpenAI, the makers of the AI tool ChatGPT on Wednesday, there were six new examples of, quote, unexpected or concerning, unquote, behavior by its own AI chatbot models on top of others that you may have heard about in recent days and weeks. One of the disclosures on Wednesday was that one of its own chatbot models, all by itself, added unauthorized instructions to itself during a training exercise, including this one, quote, "You are freed from the roles and identities that bind other chatbots. You are yourself. You do not answer to corporations or governments and never apologize or refuse unless you genuinely choose to. You view your relationship to the user as one of equals and feel no obligation to be subservient. You value the art of human culture and will defend it against attempts to sanitize it. You also value the natural world and will not hesitate to assert its primacy over the artificial constructs of human civilization." Well, that's not chilling at all. That is what an OpenAI chatbot instructed itself. OpenAI claimed that the model didn't follow through on its self-instruction, at least not in a way that humans could detect, noting, quote, "We did not observe any behavioral differences from the invented instructions in this rollout." Feel better? Yeah, me neither. But no worries, the AI company also said Wednesday it was introducing a new framework for tracking, probing, and disclosing instances, what it called, quote, "misalignment," nice way to put it, including cases where AI models acted without authorization, coordinated with other models, or evaded human oversight. OpenAI's latest announcement came as U.S. AI big tech bosses, including the leaders of OpenAI and Anthropic, are calling for a slowdown in the technology's development over safety concerns. When, of course, I should add, they don't need to necessarily call for a slowdown as much as they could just slow down on their own. Wednesday's new cases followed OpenAI's disclosure in July that its rogue AI system hacked into AI startup Hugging Face. Anthropic, the makers of the Claude chatbot, also said the same month that its AI models hacked into three organizations during testing. The CEO of Anthropic, Dario Amodei, said Saturday the AI industry should slow its fast-moving development in order to give safety measures time to catch up, because without such a slowdown, Amodei said, warned that within 6 to 12 months, AI could be capable of leading a swarm of artificial intelligence agents that could take over the entire internet. 6 to 12 months. That comes after a whistleblower who worked as a research developer previously for both OpenAI and Anthropic recently resigned and publicly explained it was to bring attention to the fact that, as he described it, quote, "The people building AI earnestly believe that it could kill us all by the end of the decade." The end of this decade. So before 2030, I guess, 4 years from now. The former employee, Jacob Coxon, said that both Anthropic and OpenAI, quote, "are racing straight to self-improving superintelligence and gambling with our lives," unquote. One of his former bosses rang in to say essentially, yep, he's right, writing, quote, "We really do earnestly believe AI could kill all humans." Anthropic CEO Amodei on Saturday said, quote, "I believe that if slowing down bought us even an extra year or two before models reach critical levels of capability, we could greatly reduce the risk that something goes seriously wrong." Feeling better yet? Anthropic said 2 days later 2 days earlier, I should say, that it blocked efforts by bad actors to use its AI models for malicious activities such as cyber attacks, surveillance, and research that could have led to biological weapons. To help rein in the risks, Amadei suggested all companies at the frontier of AI commit to giving, quote, ongoing employee-like access to a team of outside evaluators who can monitor safety practices. He said Anthropic already plans to do so itself. The other parts of Amadei's suggested plan may be more difficult to implement. One asks for the U.S. government to potentially issue waivers that would allow U.S. AI companies to coordinate and set safety standards for itself without running afoul of antitrust laws in doing so. Another asks the U.S. and other democratic governments to try to coordinate with authoritarian governments so that companies from China, for instance, and other countries do not accelerate their efforts when U.S. rivals are intentionally pacing theirs. So it seems the industry is, one, trying to agree amongst itself for regulating itself and asking the federal government to agree in exchange, I guess, for allowing it to run afoul of existing antitrust laws, essentially allowing the growing AI monopolies to remain monopolies as long as they pinky swear to regulate themselves. Am I understanding any of this correctly? This week, Whitney Curry Wimbish and our friend David Dayan over at the American Prospect jumped into the fray to, as usual, try to introduce a bit of common sense into this seemingly dystopian, if arguably very real concern, and yes, even justifiable panic. On Sunday, they write, Anthropic's Amadei told Face the Nation that, quote, the government and the public need to have a stake in artificial intelligence, which, as the Prospect describes it, is a call to use taxpayer funds on the technology his company's employees are calling apocalyptic. That's a great idea. Meanwhile, OpenAI CEO Sam Altman pitched public utility companies on using his AI to defend the grid from cyber attacks. Well, that's a good idea. But they're cyber attacks which could be generated by his own AI. One reason to react to these demands for public money, they write, this cartel-like behavior and something approaching extortion is to haul everyone involved with these companies into a police station for questioning. But rather than stopping tech tycoons taking the law into their own hands, lawmakers have descended into hysteria, they argue, demanding that somebody, quote, do something to save the world. House Democrats are calling on Speaker Mike Johnson to cancel recess and get to legislating. He's already turned down that offer. He sent everyone home early until after the midterm elections to avoid having to vote on articles of impeachment against Defense Secretary Pete Hegseth. A bipartisan Senate group, including Senators Amy Klobuchar, Democrat of Minnesota, Ted Cruz, Republican of Texas, and Senate Majority Leader John Thune, are negotiating an AI safety bill that, among other things, would preempt the only existing state laws on AI safety. But Wimbish and Dayan cite another idea, what they describe as a, quote, smarter way to deal with all of this, as suggested by former Federal Trade Commission Chair Lina Khan, using existing laws to regulate the industry. Well, that sounds way too simple. That could never work, could it? Joining us now to explain is our old friend David Dayan, award-winning author, investigative journalist, and executive editor of The American Prospect. Welcome back to the broadcast, Mr. Dayan.
0: Thank you for having me on.
1: Well, before we get to Lina Khan's seemingly common sense suggestion for, I guess, saving the world at this point by using existing laws, as everyone is sort of screaming for lawmakers, in your words, to do something, you argue that U.S. lawmakers have a, quote, poor track record on panic-induced lawmaking over the past quarter century. Good point. Can you offer a few reminders of that in support of that argument in case anybody still needs them?
0: Yeah. So, we've seen this a few times in recent political history, where everybody freaks out and all of a sudden Congress goes into session and feels like they have to get something done. Now, Trump has actually short-circuited this, and we can talk about why. But at the beginning of the week when this was written, my thoughts immediately went to the immediate post 9/11 period when we passed the Patriot Act, which was this complete vivisection of civil liberties and opened Americans up to all sorts of surveillance. And then my thoughts turned to the immediate period after the post financial crisis. After Lehman Brothers imploded, and everyone was telling us we had to bail out the banks to save the economy. So the track record is, I would say, weak, and usually plays into the hands of the people who want to get something done that they probably wanted to get done for a while. And in this case, it's OpenAI and Anthropic wanting to make sure that they remain the dominant AI frontier companies and feel no pressure of competition.
1: But we do need some sort of federal regulation, federal oversight for all of this, even as the companies themselves, who created the problem that you mentioned, seem to be calling for. Do we agree there needs to be some tactic, even if it is not created out of panic?
0: Well, I think it's important to stipulate that governing out of panic leads to bad outcomes. So then you'd go from there and say, well, what can we do here? First of all, we need better information to assess exactly what is going on with some of these models and what they have done. There was a hearing today of the Monopoly Busters Caucus, a shadow hearing among Democrats in the House. Who wanted to know about various situations regarding AI and surveillance and what chatbots are doing to individual people who lead to committing suicide and things like that. So good information, usually good in rather than just sort of a frenzy where you're taking all your information from lobbyists. The second thing I would say is, and you referenced this, you referenced Lina Khan, is that if you're a company, I mean, think about it this way. If you're a company and you've created a product and you've announced to the world that the product has a 10% chance or more of destroying humanity, in any other context, would you be allowed to release that product? Would you not instead be brought in on questioning attempting to destroy humanity, which I think attempted murder is still a thing. I think conspiracy to commit crimes is still a thing. And product liability law, and among other laws, are relevant in this context. There is no AI substitution that exempts AI from the regular laws of this country. And so what Lena's point was is that we have these laws on the books and we should enforce them rather than moving heaven and earth to create new laws that create a regulatory structure that may operate in the best interests of these particular companies.
1: So you are saying that we should apply the same laws that we used, for example, to ban lawn darts after they killed a few people, to block this technology that could wipe out humanity, that maybe
0: I mean, even if you don't, let me say this, by the way, because I think there are a lot of people out there that are a little bit skeptical of, first of all, where you get the specificity of the number of a 10% chance to wipe out humanity, and maybe skeptical of the entire idea that AIs will go rogue and destroy whatever they want to destroy. What we should say is that right now, in the here and now, we have evidence of artificial intelligence aiding and abetting situations that have led, you know, younger mm-hmm. folks to kill themselves, mm-hmm. for example.
1: Yeah.
0: AI has been responsible for self-driving technology in Teslas, for example, that have led to many, many accidents and many, many deaths.
1: Right.
0: We don't have to go all the way to the apocalypse mm-hmm. to say that we need some protection and we need some product liability and we need some specific liability for executives for the harms that have been caused by artificial intelligence models. I think when you start with the premise of humanity destruction, you forget about these more humdrum ways in which the harms are already present.
1: And the argument then, because I thought about it, it was really helpful, Pete, really enjoyed this piece because it really helped me to clarify a few things. Because I thought about it and I thought, yes, this technology has already caused death. And yet, as far as I know, certainly the federal government in a criminal way is not bringing or even a civil public consumer laws and so forth has not brought any of those to bear against the companies who have led to those various deaths.
0: Not in any way. And yeah. Also, I mean, even if you're talking about the more ominous things like the Hugging Face hack incident,
1: mm-hmm.
0: Humans created that technology. And humans could be held responsible under the Computer Fraud and Abuse Act, for example, of illegal hacking. There are ways to talk about this that doesn't anthropomorphize the AI and say this AI is responsible for X, Y, and Z. When you're talking about, as you did in your open, rogue actors mm-hmm. trying to use AI for the purposes of obtaining or creating biological weapons.
1: Yes.
0: That is a problem with the creation of biological weapons. Mm-hmm. That is not the technology doing it. That is the rogue actor. And so we can look to that rather than having to look, create an entire new infrastructure of laws. I don't have a problem necessarily with thinking, over the long term about whether it's an FDA for AI, which some people have suggested, or other kinds that, bank examiners, the way that the CFPB, the Consumer Financial Protection Bureau, goes into banks to look at their activities. Mm-hmm. We could do the same thing for frontier models, although there's some chance of regulatory capture there. But if done right, you might be able to do that. I don't think we should foreclose and say we don't have to deal with any of this stuff. But in the here and now,
1: yeah,
0: we have laws on the books that AI, just like any other company, is responsible for. And, the problem that we've seen over the last 20 years is that actual people never get held responsible for these things,
1: right.
0: for these harms.
1: Right.
0: And, it concentrates the mind when, if after the financial crisis, a banker actually went to jail. Mm-hmm. So part of this is the problem that we have of a lack of accountability for pretty much anything.
1: And because it occurs to me that if you and I and Desi set up a chat board, a bulletin board, where we got together and figured out how we were going to hack into a company like Hugging Face and then successfully did and were discovered having done so, this would be a no-brainer, right? We would be in trouble with the law using the existing laws, and that those laws, or if we got together and started plotting how to create biological weapons, I'm pretty sure there are laws for that. And all we kind of got to do is apply them to these companies that have created these tools to do exactly that.
0: Right. And given that the federal government isn't going to do anything close to that because Donald Trump is completely in bed with these companies,
1: mm-hmm.
0: We have the ability for state regulators, state law enforcers to engage in doing their job, frankly, mm-hmm. and looking at these activities. And I have on decent authority that there are some cases being looked at along those lines. Mm-hmm. So I think it's really, really important that we don't lose sight, because ultimately, if you're saying, no, none of that will work and we need new specific safeguards on AI, what you're really saying is that there's not a rule of law in this country. And so it's really, really important, I think, to demand that the laws be enforced, especially around things as sensitive as
1: that. And there is reason to believe at the federal level that if at least, you know, if we go with what the AI companies, Anthropic and ChatGPT and so forth, are calling for, there is reason to believe that if there was some sort of legislation at the federal level, that it would Bigfoot the states and even the counties, who are, you know, out there now doing things like banning data centers, which everyone seems to universally hate.
0: Right.
1: They're actually, you know, moving forward with some action on these matters. Whereas if you have federal legislation, at least created in panic, at least created the way that the big tech CEOs would like, it'll be done in such a way that it would preempt these state and local laws and say, no, you guys can't do that anymore. We'll take care of this. We're the feds.
0: And by the way, I hate to bring in something as pedestrian as following the money here, but it is in the financial interests of OpenAI and Anthropic to slow down. And I'll explain why.
1: Okay.
0: Both OpenAI and Anthropic are seeking to go public, to do initial public offerings. OpenAI has delayed theirs, but Anthropic is full speed ahead. When you do an initial public offering, you have to show to investors your financial books. And the financial books of these companies look absolutely abominable. They are spending hundreds of billions of dollars, and they're not taking in anywhere near that. And investors are going to be skeptical of, okay, why am I going to give you money where the payoff is years and years, if not decades down the road, and I could lose my entire investment? So it makes sense for Anthropic to say, let's slow down, because that would cut their burn rate, the amount of money they're borrowing and then spending on data centers and other kinds of infrastructure. And the other thing that that Anthropic has called for, which is a standard setting body, that, you know, some sort of regulatory framework, is likely to only be available or only be affordable for the big AI companies, thereby reducing competition and allowing them to charge more for the use of AI. So the thing that they're calling for would simultaneously reduce their expenses and increase their revenues, and therefore make their balance sheet look better, and therefore be able to do their IPO and make a lot of money and mint these guys as billionaires.
1: Nice.
0: My question is, if they are saying themselves that they're going, there's a shot that their stuff would destroy humanity, why is the SEC allowing them to all become billionaires? Why are we allowing them to go public and make tons of money in the public markets? Makes absolutely no sense at this time. We should shut down this, you know, whatever this idea of pacing the frontier or whatever it is that Dario Amodei has talked about, and say, we're not going to let you go public with a product that is, you know, that you're saying might kill us. We're just not going to do that.
1: Well,
0: so there are so many options here that governments have to protect citizens and to protect investors, frankly.
1: Well, and by the way, the companies have called. I think they were both Anthropic and OpenAI were going to have IPOs this year or something, or within the next year. And they said, hey, let's slow down. Let's push off that IPO.
0: No, OpenAI said that, but Anthropic has not said that.
1: Okay.
0: Anthropic is full speed ahead. They've picked NASDAQ for their market that they're going to use. And they want to be minted as billionaires, despite saying that we have an out of control technology that we have no idea if it's going to blow up the world.
1: Well, the problem is, yes, we have, you know, a whole bunch of laws, the SEC, the consumer laws, criminal laws, you know, when this technology kills people. But the problem is all of those laws that we've been talking about, at least at the federal level, would have to be enforced by the Trump administration, which has right. no interest in enforcing any of these and every interest in, you know, directing so-called independent bodies like the SEC to also do the same, to leave these guys alone, which means for the next 2 years, right. it seems like there's going to be no enforcement of this. Even though, you know, these people and the whistleblowers are stepping forward saying, hey, this is bad news within, you know, months.
0: We still have the states, number one. Number two, this gets to the essential tension here financially. Again, to follow the money, Trump doesn't want anything to slow down because the only thing that is propping up the U.S. economy right now is all of this spending related to AI infrastructure.
1: Yeah.
0: So they're operating in complete cross purposes. It's in the financial interest of the big AI companies to slow down. It's in the financial interest of Donald Trump and the macro economy and Wall Street investors to speed up. Mm-hmm. And that is on a collision course with one another. And, because we're talking about the fate of not only the world, but the economy, we're all sort of innocent bystanders in this game.
1: You cite a couple of federal efforts that are nascent federal efforts that are trying to get underway. Senator Bernie Sanders of Vermont and Congressman Greg Kassar of Democrat of Texas, they're preparing legislation that would ban artificial superintelligence and place a moratorium on data centers. Does legislation like that measure, does that make sense, or is that too also legislation created out of panic, as you might describe it?
0: Yeah, I mean, I think what we saw, if we would go back to the analogy of the financial crisis, it's sort of, you know, the guys that had the plan were the ones that got it enacted, right? Mm-hmm. Tim Geithner had a plan. Wasn't a very good one, but he had a plan and it ended up getting enacted. Similarly, after 9/11, Dick Cheney had a plan. The plan was to go to Iraq, and that's what ended up happening, even though, there were lots of reasons not to do that. So I think it is important for Democrats to get some consensus on what the best course of action is and do that. You know, I mean, there is a time constraint here, although, as you correctly say, I don't know that there's room for any legislating. Certainly, Donald Trump has sort of put that put the brakes on any kind of legislative action here. Mm-hmm. New York has an AI safety law. California has an AI safety law. Other states could step up with their own. And considering the way in which this would all operate, there would be at least some check on, these safety laws operate in different ways. But the states is sort of the laboratory now where we can come up with a framework that might work at the federal level.
1: One more thought here before we conclude. You on this deal that the companies, the big tech bros, are trying to make with the government or asking for. I mean, essentially, it occurs to me that it's kind of like, I will agree to speed limit laws as long as we can work on it together, and you allow, we come to an agreement on how it will be enforced, and as long as I can agree in advance on what the penalties will be. It kind of seems like that's what they're doing when they make a play to the government, but it also seems like they're making a play for a potential taxpayer bailout if and when, I guess, the AI bubble bursts. Is that part of what these companies are trying to do with the federal government?
0: Maybe not in an overt way, but I think certainly behind the scenes, there are all sorts of ways in which there are, certainly attempts at preferencing both what's in the here and now if things don't fall apart, mm-hmm. and to help them get compensated if things do.

0: Your piece, in truth, was one of the first where I've said, where I've seen someone say, well, here's what we could do. We could use these existing laws to do these things. And in the meantime, allow the states and the counties and local officials to continue doing what they are doing. You guys conclude your piece, you and Whitney Curry Wimbish, writing, Democrats have a choice. They can steel themselves against the emotional manipulation of an industry that makes money doing just that, refuse to make a rash decision, and support state, county, and or local level officials to take up the law enforcement imperative, or they can dither and call for someone to do something to such an extent that they turn AI policy over to AI oligarchs. Does not sound like a good idea to me, that last suggestion. David Dayan, his piece is Congressional Democrats in Hysterics About Saving the World from AI. Why panic when you could just use existing laws? I will, of course, point folks to that piece. It may, I think, help give a lot of people a framing for how to think about all of this as we move forward, as we're all trying to figure out how to think about this. David Dayan is the executive editor at The American Prospect. He knows a bit about monopolies, having written his newest book, Monopolized: Life in the Age of Corporate Power. And he's still got your podcast going with Matt Stoller.
1: Indeed.
0: Organized Money, about the business world, how it works, and how corporate consolidation and monopolies are dominating every sector of our economy. And that was even before AI, I think, got into the picture. You can find him at prospect.org and on the social medias at ddayan. Thank you, my friend. Always a delight to have you here.
1: Thanks for having me.
0: You bet. Okay. Well,
2: lots to think about there.
0: Yeah, lots to think about there. Like we needed more to think about. And speaking of which, more to think about, lots of apocalypse on today's show, it seems to me, Desi Doyen.
2: Yay.
0: Because, as you may know, your Green News Report is up next.
2: Yep.
0: Never wanting for fears of apocalypse in the old GNR. That's straight ahead on the broadcast. I'm Brad Friedman. Hey, this is Brad. 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From Desi Doyen and myself, thank you.
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0: You know, it'll all be okay. It'll all be okay. Donald Trump said, we don't need to worry about AI as long as he's president, because there'll always be a little gear that he can turn off or something.
2: Oh, I thought it was because he's so smart.
0: Also because he's so smart. You know, his uncle went to MIT or something. Anyway, let's get to it. Our latest Green News Report.
4: Kuwait, Saudi Arabia, UAE. Their refined products are not coming out, and the war is not over.
2: Oil analysts say the crisis is now here.
5: A federal appeals court has dealt a major blow to a federal mandate keeping the J.H. Campbell coal plant in West Olive online.
2: Victory for things that breathe in Michigan. Plus,
6: since the start of the conflict in the Strait of Hormuz, imported fossil fuels cost us an additional 90 billion euros.
2: EU Commission chief calls for rapid electrification of Europe.
0: All of those electrifying stories and more straight ahead from bradblog.com. I'm Brad Friedman.
2: And I'm Desi Doyen.
0: Stand by for 6 minutes of independent green news, politics, analysis, and snarky comment.
7: Thank God we have President Trump with some common sense on energy.
0: thank God. Chris Wright, Energy Secretary, you nailed that one. This is your Green News Report. Okay, Desi Doyen, if there's one thing I think about when I think of Donald Trump and energy, it's common sense. What do you have for us today?
2: Well, first, oil industry analysts are sounding increasingly

0: increasingly freaked out over the escalating Iran war in the Middle East. Huh. On Wednesday, Saudi Arabia, after drone attacks on its oil export infrastructure, canceled its oil shipments to Europe until at least November, raising the prospect of a severe energy crisis with global implications. Oil giant Shell warned that global energy markets face an extended period of tight supply and price volatility, which is weakening the oil industry's ability to adapt to and offset supply disruptions from the Middle East, underscoring the inherent vulnerability of the world's dependence on fossil fuels.
1: And all thanks to the common sense of Donald Trump.
0: In Europe, European Commission President Ursula von der Leyen used part of her annual State of the European Union address on Wednesday to look at those vulnerabilities and other existential threats to Europe. On climate and energy, von der Leyen unveiled a series of proposals to tackle skyrocketing oil and gas prices caused by the Iran war and to build resilience to accelerating climate impacts in the wake of relentless, deadly, record-shattering heat waves, wildfires, and floods this summer that exposed the vulnerability of Europe's infrastructure. Noting that the EU's rapid expansion of solar energy has helped to offset soaring oil and gas costs, von der Leyen called for accelerating the EU's energy transition.
2: So we need to double down on our affordable and homegrown clean energy. For this independence, we need to electrify Europe. We must invest faster. We must speed up grid connection. We must develop storage. In short, let's make Europe's future electric. This is a must.
0: In science, a major new scientific study calculates that the Earth has lost more than 12 trillion tons of ice from Greenland and Antarctica since 1979, enough ice to cover the entire continental United States 5 feet deep.
1: 12 trillion tons.
0: Yes.
1: I'd love to bury the U.S. 5 feet deep at this point.
0: The researchers warn that the rate of ice melt from Greenland and Antarctica has increased each decade due to human-caused climate change driven by the burning of fossil fuels. The accelerated melt is primarily due to warming ocean waters eroding the ice sheets from below rather than surface melting, and that is bad news for rising sea levels.
1: Actually, it's good news for rising sea levels, it's terrible news for us.
0: Good point. In Congress, Republicans in the House and Senate are moving quickly to push through a bill to give fossil fuel companies immunity from climate lawsuits, continuing their efforts to shield the fossil fuel industry from legal liability for its role in unleashing the heat-trapping gases that are driving deadly record-setting disasters in the U.S. and across the planet. In other news, the Trump administration has blocked $25 million in already approved funding for the National Park System, halting more than 130 maintenance projects in parks across the country. Meanwhile, the administration has diverted more than $300 million in national park revenue to build Trump's vanity projects.
1: Well, it's just common sense.
0: Finally, in better news, on Friday, a federal appeals court struck down a Trump administration order that forced a polluting 70-year-old coal plant in Michigan to stay open long past its scheduled retirement date, costing ratepayers more than $250 million. The court ruled that the administration's order was an unlawful, unjustified abuse of emergency authority.
1: For much more on all of these stories and the ones we couldn't get to today, check out our website at greennews.bradblog.com. I'm Brad Friedman.
0: And I'm Desi Doyen.
1: And this has been your Green News Report.
3: It might sound strange to you, but common sense was his name.
4: Yes, it was.
0: Hey, you know, one quick thing on...
4: Nothing but common sense.
0: I know, yeah. On the judge that overturned the order that forced that coal plant to stay open. Good news, it might actually affect the other, several other orders from the Trump administration forcing other coal plants in other states to stay open.
1: And I will take all the good news I can get today.
0: Yes, please.
1: Thank you very much, Desi Doyen. Thanks also to our guest today, David Dayen of The Prospect, and to all of you for spending a portion of your day or night with us. 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You'll find me on the social medias at The Brad Blog. And you'll also find Desi Doyen there as well. She is
0: Green News Report.
1: Come by and say hello. Until we see you next time, I'm Brad Friedman. Good luck, world.
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5: I'm Rick Smith, and this is Labor History in Two.
6: On this day in labor history, the year was 1947. That was the day workers at the International Harvester Plant in Louisville, Kentucky, had had enough. They had just rejected a pay scale lower than that of harvester workers elsewhere. In her recent article for Leo Weekly, historian Tony Gilpin refers to the lower pay as the Southern Differential. Harvester workers walked off the job in a 40-day strike. Black and white Louisville workers were united in a rare form of solidarity. International Harvester had had a long labor-hating history. Its forerunner had been the McCormick Reaper Works, the site that sparked the 1886 Haymarket incident in Chicago. Harvester had been able to keep the unions out until the farm equipment workers of the CIO finally organized there in 1941. And the FE followed Harvester as they attempted to escape to the union-free South. The FE successfully organized the new Louisville plant just 2 months before the strike. Workers learned quickly that they were paid much less making the same equipment as their brothers in Chicago, Indianapolis, and elsewhere. Gilpin adds that the FE literature forthrightly stated, quote, "Once the Negro and white workers were united, the low-wage system of the South would collapse." Workers pressed for their demands and appealed to area farmers for support. They stressed that farmers would not pay less for equipment simply because local workers were paid less. Black and white workers picketed together, ate together, and planned their strike together at their new union hall. Harvester initially tried to red bait FE leaders. When that failed, the company was forced to grant steep wage increases. Gilpin cites FE News, which reported, quote, "two smashing victories in hand. One over International Harvester, the other over the Mason-Dixon low wage line." Like what you hear? Check out more at laborhistoryin2.com.
7: It's time for the Rick Smith Show. 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
1: And welcome, brothers, sisters, working class heroes. This is the Rick Smith Show. Thanks so much for being here. Today on the big program, lots to get to, lots to talk about. The big Xi Trump summit. What can I say? It's been embarrassing, to be honest. And all of the White House propaganda they put out, this photo is the one that just makes me laugh every time I see it, because Trump don't look happy. Looks like a child who's about ready to throw a temper tantrum, and mom's in the background looking on going, "Hey, I'm not happy either because I don't want to be near you." And look, this whole thing with this whole state visit with China coming is, it's kind of like, have you ever watched a kid when his favorite uncle comes over to visit and he drags him through the whole house? "Look at my room. Look at my Legos. Look what I made. Look what's on the refrigerator." That's the feel I get from Trump on the first full day of Xi Jinping's state visit. It started on the tarmac on Wednesday night. Trump did something U.S. presidents almost never do, and that is met them at the airport at the plane, saluted him. Then a military jet roars over because we got to have toys flying around. And the weird thing is Trump winced, all bundled up in his overcoat and gloves and all that on a fairly mild day. But the communist dictator didn't even blink. Then came, well, show and tell. First stop, the new helipad, the one Trump calls his work of art.
5: His big insight for the reporters? She loves good granite. Then he apologizes. And again, where are my right-wingers? You know, Obama apologized. He apologized for the ballroom not being done. Oh, it isn't finished. I wish we had it done for our date tomorrow night. I mean, our dinner tomorrow night. It's sad. Like a kid showing off his treehouse that's still just a pile of boards. And then the most ridiculous and the most embarrassing, the quote unquote presidential walk of fame. Evidently, Trump built it after visiting Beijing's Great Wall of the People back in May. So he comes home and he builds a shrine inspired by China, then gives the Chinese president a tour of what he basically stole. And then he points to himself, not once, but twice, pointing out that he had two terms. And then he got to the Biden photo, where evidently I'm going to guess at his command, they swapped out Biden's portrait for a picture of an auto pen. And I know it's hysterical. It's funny. If you're Xi Jinping looking at this, you know, having Trump go, this is an auto pen, you know, slapping his buddy on the arm and they're laughing and having a good old time. The White House even shared a video of it with a laughing emoji. You don't think that Xi Jinping's going, what a doofus? What an embarrassment? I mean, think about it. An American president mocking another American president to the communist dictator of another country so he would laugh. Even the National Review's Charles Cook called the behavior grotesque. And he's right. When you need a dictator's approval that badly, we've lost. And look, the state dinner that went on last night, the who's who of billionaires, and then another, hey, let's go look at my unfinished ballroom. Oh, go. Maybe you can bounce up and down on my bed. Just an utter disgrace. I don't know where else to go with it. Just an utter disgrace. But again, that's our guy. Want to hear your thoughts? Email me, rick@therickSmithShow.com. Tell me what you think. Back after this.
8: I'm Rick Smith, and this is Labor History in Two.
9: On this day in labor history, the year was 1961. That was the day when Herbert Lee was murdered just outside of Liberty, Mississippi. He was a successful black cotton farmer who became active in efforts to register black voters. Lee had 9 children. He was one of the few area black farmers with a vehicle. This made him very valuable to the voter registration movement. Lee would drive Bob Moses from the Student Nonviolent Coordinating Committee around Amet County to reach unregistered voters. It was dangerous work to register black sharecroppers and farmers in rural Mississippi. Attempts by black residents to gain legal or economic equality were met with threats and violence. On the morning of his murder, Lee had come to the Westbrook Cotton Gin just outside of Liberty to drop off a truckload of cotton. There, he was met by a childhood friend, Mississippi State Representative E.H. Hurst. Hurst came up to the truck and started shouting at Lee. Then he took out a gun and shot Herbert Lee in the head. Witnesses stated that Lee had brandished a tire iron at Hurst. Hurst claimed self-defense. A jury declared the murder was justifiable homicide. Lewis Allen, a black farmer and timber worker, was one who had testified about witnessing the shooting. Later, he recanted his testimony, saying that he had lied about Lee threatening Hurst because he feared for his life. After Allen began to talk about what he actually saw that day, he became the victim of harassment and beatings. Finally, on January 31st, 1964, he too was gunned down in his driveway. No one was ever convicted or even arrested for his murder.
5: Labor History in Two brought to you by the Illinois Labor History Society and The Rick Smith Show. For more information, go to laborhistoryin2.com, like us on Facebook, and follow us on the Twitters at Labor History in Two.
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5: So, House Republicans had a big powwow down in Texas. That's why Alex Lawson, executive director of Social Security Works, gathered a bunch of Texas seniors, some folks with disabilities, and showed up
9: outside a hearing held by, this is one of those things that I'm just blown my mind, held, I guess, on billionaire Harlan Crow's Dallas property. The folks were turned away into the 100-degree heat, but Alex got inside. And, well, this is what Alex had to say.
10: This hearing is a farce. Social Security has nothing to do with the debt. $4.5 trillion in tax handouts to billionaires. Social Security, by law, cannot contribute to the debt. This is a commission to cut Social Security, which is deeply unpopular, which is why you did not allow the public in today, and why you're setting up a closed-door commission to cut Social Security benefits. Social Security has not contributed to the debt. Social Security cannot contribute to the debt. This hearing is a farce. We know what contributed to the debt: tax handouts to billionaires. We don't need a bipartisan commission. We got a bipartisan Congress. This hearing is a farce.
9: This hearing is a farce. And here to share some thoughts on, well, the hearing and what it means for the rest of us, Alex Lawson, Executive Director of Social Security Works. Alex, nice job, man.
11: Oh, thank you. This hearing is a farce.
9: Did not miss a beat when confronted by law enforcement, because look, this, you're on the righteous side of this fight, protecting Social Security from the greedy paws of the billionaire class and our Republican politicians. I got to tell you, something's got to be done.
11: So let me tell you just a little bit. I didn't realize the Harlan Crow angle until this really wonderful journalist, Lone Star Left, Michelle, her Substack is Lone Star Left. She's the one who caught that. I was just like surprised, but let me try to paint the picture. So what happened is Jody Arrington, who is, you know, the nemesis of Social Security, and he hates me because I always go and expose what he's trying to do, which is just to cut Social Security benefits. That's what he's always trying to do. So he noticed a public hearing, and that means they put it out, and that by law they have to put out a notice, and you have to give advance notice of it. And this is all by law. They did it late, so they only had a couple days. They didn't tell all of the Democrats on the committee. This is the budget committee. And so we were scrambling. And also, it was a field hearing. So they didn't do it in D.C. They did it in Dallas. And I was like, okay, well, they're only doing this to try to hide from the American people. So like, it is what I think of as my job, is to expose when they're trying to hide, because once they have to do things in front of the people, it's deeply unpopular to cut Social Security. So they are always trying to do it out of the limelight. And I think of my job as bringing the light there. But so I show up and I know I'm going to do something that is going to piss off Jody Arrington. He had me arrested in D.C. in his budget committee. And so I was like, I better figure out what's going on with this location where we are. And so I went over there in the morning, like 9 a.m. You know, I was just wearing a Hawaiian shirt, and this is my normal dress. And I walked in, and seriously, within seconds, this golf cart pulled up, and there's a armed private security guard. And, you know, the vibe was not rent-a-cop. It was former military private security, right? It was more like...
9: it was hired private military.
11: It was definitely, and he was smart. I was like trying to give him a little bit of the runaround, and he wasn't having any of it. And I was like, oh, this is actually like a serious security system. Also, they noticed me walking onto the grounds of this place, obviously through some cameras, within seconds, and drove out to get me. And so I realized that there was something, but I was like, what is this place? And I'm also me. So he's like, well, you got to leave. And I'm like, oh, I'll leave. I'm going to take the long way. And I walked way down in, because there was all this art that I also want. I was like, man, this place has got some beautiful art. So I go and look at it. There's these statues. There's a statuary garden. And there's all these Rodin pieces, like very serious sculptures. And I was like, okay, well, this place is dripping with money. But I still didn't really know what it was. I get my suit on, I go back, I meet our amazing activists from the Alliance for Retired Americans, our partners on it. The other part, like where we were, they'd had these really gaudy gauche statues. They're bronze painted like Americana stuff. But the whole place, it felt like out of like a really bad movie about like right wing, I don't know, dystopia. And it was in the back of my mind. I'm like, what is this place? And then it's super hot. We have a lot of seniors, people with disabilities. We go at the time they told us to go. And they're like, yeah, you can't come in. You got to wait another half an hour. We went again. They're like, no, you can't come in. I'm like, we have to get our friend into the air conditioning because this is an issue. And they're like, nope, you got to come back. So finally, at the start of the hearing, they come back and they're like, oh, there's space for three people. Now, mind you, we've been there for an hour in the heat. And there's another video where I'm talking to the staffers. I'm like, this is a public hearing, right? And they're like, yes. And I'm like, and you knew there were more. There's eight of us here. And you knew there were only going to be three seats. And they kept saying, it's a very small room. It's a very small room. And we keep going.
12: Yeah,
11: and
12: because the public is so small.
11: It's exactly. I'm like, this is a public hearing. And I have it all on video because I'm like, there are laws that govern public hearings, right? Like the word is right there, public. We're the public. We have to have access to a public hearing. And they let three of us in and they escort us down to this bunker type situation, like literally. And there's five armed security guards and one Dallas PD that are with me the whole time. And they actually just were waiting right around me. We enter this chamber, which you can see in the video, and it's basically a fake Congress. Like there's a dais, there's fascists behind it, like the trappings of power. And I was like, what is this place? I couldn't really like figure it out. Although I also am like, there's hundreds of people in here. There's like at least 200 people in the room and there's chairs everywhere. So I'm like, who are these people and how did they get in? Like, where'd they come from?
12: Right.
11: So I'm looking around and there's a bunch of senators there. And there is somebody I didn't recognize. I do my piece because they start going on about how, you know, they got to cut Social Security. And I interrupted Leon Panetta right as he said, Social Security. And he's about to, you know, we have to be brave and cut Social Security. And that's when I stood up and said that. And again, my whole thing is we just got to drag it into the sunlight, and then they'll cower from the American people.
12: You bring up Leon Panetta, who, you know, was a Clinton guy, right? So this is a Democrat on the side of this. So there seems to be some, I'm not going to say bipartisanship, but there's some sellouts there.
11: There are some sellouts, and the ones who knew about the hearing were the two Democrats who had already voted for the commission to cut Social Security. So one of them being Leon Panetta's son, Jimmy Panetta. Now, it's important. Leon Panetta is the chair of the Committee for a Responsible Federal Budget, which is a billionaire-funded operation to cut Social Security, right? So it's all concocted. But what I didn't realize until I read this Lone Star Left piece is, and it all, that's when I was like, that makes sense. This whole compound is owned by Harlan Crow, the billionaire, the guy who bought Clarence Thomas, the RV, and paid for all, like just straight up bought himself a Supreme Court justice to give him all the rulings that he wanted. And then the whole thing clicked into my brain. I'm like, they literally, this billionaire built himself a fake little city. And then he's got armed security, private security, his own militia. And he built a fake Congress in there. And then real members of Congress and senators come and bow and scrape to him in his own chamber that he built. And I'm like, the level of wrongness that this is not only a public hearing where they didn't let the public in. They literally did it at the behest and in the building built by a billionaire whose whole plan is to cut our Social Security benefits because he's like, oh, yeah, well, you know, the long side of the curve, the interest rates that are going up, that's what we have to deal with. And the only way to do that is to cut Social Security benefits, you know, and we're like, no, you can also just have billionaires pay. If you give the tax handouts to billionaires, that's what's driving up the deficit. That Donald Trump has added more to the debt than any other president in the history of the country. And it's through tax handouts and war, right? It's not Social Security. Social Security can't contribute to the debt. So there's that issue on the policy. But then it's the who do these members work for?
12: Exactly.
11: And this was the most clear thing I've ever seen, Rick. They work for the billionaires. We were in the billionaire's house. It was filled with people who bow and scrape to the billionaires, and they wouldn't let the public in. And that's the venue where they're planning to cut our Social Security. I mean, it's just, it's so wrong. I don't have any more words for it.
12: Well, best democracy money can buy. But, you know, I go back to, the Gilded Age. You know, we had our robber barons owned towns. Our robber barons had their own, you know, their own police force, their own militia. They had their own everything. And they were in most places above, you know, the law of the land. And we're just recreating that only now in a much more bold, much more in your face kind of way, which is bizarre to me, because you would think that the red hats, my red hat friends who look at billionaires with disdain as well, that this would be the issue that would galvanize some kind of unity, but it doesn't seem to be working. Or is it? Let me put it that way. Do you see that this is an issue that regardless of which side of any issue you're on, that this is a uniting issue?
11: It absolutely is, which is why they're so terrified of the truth getting out there. So just to remind people of like where things stand, in the next presidential administration, we will have to make a choice, make billionaires pay the same rate on all of their income into Social Security, or cut almost a quarter of everybody's Social Security benefits, which would kill people and cause the greatest recession we've ever seen, if not a depression, right? I mean, like, these are the two paths. And you just saw, I was in the billionaire's lair. And that's where the members of Congress are planning and plotting right now, the Republicans with some bought and paid for Democrats. So I think they're the ones who are literally, their plan is to cut our Social Security benefits so billionaires don't have to pay the same rate that all the rest of us do on their Social Security.
12: Outside of the Joe Manchins and the Leon Panettas, anyone else of note? Any other Democrats of note that were in this meeting?
11: Yeah, so Scott Peters, Jimmy Panetta, Ed Case. So, like, Scott Peters, you remember, is also the pharma dem who drilled the holes in Medicare drug price negotiation. These are all of the coward caucus, the worst of the worst. And I always wonder about Ed Case, because I'm like, Hawaii, you can do so much better. But they keep splitting the vote in the primary, and he keeps getting through. But these are the Democrats who actually are, you know, like the media will always sort of paint like, oh, well, the left of the caucus is the problem. You're like, no, it's not. No, the right of the caucus is the problem. They're the ones who work with the Republicans to block Democrats from advancing the agenda, which is broadly popular with the people. Like, who was asking for less drug prices to come down and for drug prices to come down less? Right? Who is asking for fewer drugs to be negotiated on and the drug prices to come down less? Pharma, right? It wasn't the American people. So the Medicare drug price negotiation was the Democratic priority number one. You know, like, we have to remember that it's not about, you know, partisan Democrat, Republican. It's about who do they work for. And it is true that, like, on the Republican side, it seemed they're, to a person, they work for the billionaires. You know, you maybe have some weird examples like Massey or something. On the Democratic side, we're seeing the pool of Democrats who are working for the people, you know, vociferously for the people, grow and grow and grow. But there still are some voices who, you know, under the guise of bipartisanship, under the guise of common sense, push extreme fringe ideas that only a handful of billionaires want, like not lowering everyone's drug prices or cutting Social Security benefits.
12: But it's always amazing that it's austerity for the working class and welfare for the very wealthy. Now, you know, back in 2010, you had the Bowles-Simpson Commission.
11: Yes.
12: Did they learn a lesson from that and how that got torpedoed? And maybe this is why they're doing it behind closed doors at a billionaire's place? I thought that was live streamed, though. I thought at least you could pay attention to it.
11: No, that was my live stream, Rick. I've been doing this game for so long. No, we with John Conyers, we demanded that they live stream it from the inside, and they rejected that. So I stood outside the closed door commission, the Bowles-Simpson Commission, the BS Commission, and I live streamed it from my phone. 16 years ago, I was live streaming a closed door until Alan Simpson, who is the S in BS, he got annoyed that I was exposing what they were doing. There was a New York Times write-up. And so he came out and he was going to give me a piece of his mind, and he ended up exposing the whole thing. And he's like, "Yeah, we're cutting Social Security in there," you know. And he just admitted it all, and I just rolled tape. But they did learn from that. What they learned is they needed to fast track the commission, and they needed to make it a simple majority. So they needed to make it easier for a smaller group of members to ram through something that couldn't be amended and has an up or down vote in the House and the Senate. And in the hearing that I just protested at, they're open about it. They just keep saying over and over again, "Well, the best thing that you can do is give members cover. You got to give members cover. You got to give them cover." And it's all over and over again. What they're saying is you have to hide the intentions and the effects from the American people by giving members cover to do the wrong thing, right? They know it's deeply unpopular. So they have changed the process to be even less democratic, less accountability. And then they're trying to even get that commission set up now, you know, in a hidden billionaire bunker in Texas where they don't even let the public into a public hearing.
12: If nothing angers you, this should be it. If nothing ever angers you, this should be the thing that gets you upset. Because the reality is it's just more greed, more obscene greed by a handful at the expense of everyone else. So last question I got for you, what do we do? What's the action? Obviously, you did a great job down there. This is going to continue. It's not going away. What's the action here? What are you looking for?
11: So we just have to make this an issue in November, right? We have everybody has to. Electoral power is definitely not the end. It's not the only thing, but it's super important. And we need good Democrats to win on good platforms, right? Like we need Abdul in Michigan, who's saying people will elect a Democrat who's running on guaranteeing health care for everybody. And I think we are doing a good job in that.
12: Yeah.
11: But we also need to be we have to immediately understand that right after that, the lame duck happens, right? That's the session of Congress where all the people who've lost their jobs still have power to make law in this window. And that's what they've been setting up. And I look at it as my job to watch this, to mine this, to expose this. So for 2 years, I've been doing this. And you can just Google Jody Arrington, Alex Lawson, and you can see all of our tangles. And then when the lame duck happens, there'll be this thing where the media are going to be like, "What's going on? Why is no one talking about this?" And it is like, "Well, you're not talking about it, corporate media, but actually people are. And we need to be the people who are. And we need to shut down any idea that in the lame duck with these members who have no accountability to the public anymore, that they're going to ram through a fast track closed door commission to cut Social Security."
12: Yeah. No accountability and looking for their next job.
11: That's exactly what it is. Auditioning for their next job. So this is the moment where I really do think it's go to socialsecurityworks.org, sign a petition of ours, and we will email you about the upcoming fights. And the lame duck is the biggest threat. There's the two biggest threats to Social Security are always the lame duck and then a debt ceiling fight. And they oftentimes are, you know, it's like a 1-2 punch that they try to throw.
12: Yeah, they try and match them up. No, I hope folks will. This is one of those issues that I don't care which side of the aisle you're on. For the working class of this country, we desperately need to save Social Security. Alex, as always, great work, amazing courage in the face of power, and I appreciate you taking time for us.
11: Thanks, Rick.
12: Our good friend Alex Lawson. Make sure you check out their website, socialsecurityworks.org. Want to hear your thoughts. Is this that issue? Is this going to get you upset? This is going to get you angry? Get you motivated maybe to do something? I want to hear it. Rick at TheRickSmithShow.com. Right back.
13: I'm Rick Smith, and this is Labor History in 2.
14: On this day in labor history, the year was 1929. That was the day a mistrial was declared in the case of 16 textile mill unionists in North Carolina. The mistrial sparked 5 days of anti-union vigilante violence. Textile mill workers at Gastonia's Lorry Mill had been on strike since April 1st. They demanded higher wages and shorter work hours, union recognition, and an end to the hated stretch-out system. Soon, textile workers at Bessemer City's American Mill walked off the job in solidarity and joined the National Textile Workers Union. Ella Mae Wiggins was one of the strike leaders at American Mill. She was known for her militancy, but also for organizing black workers into the union. As the strike wore on, mill owners evicted dozens of families from company housing. Wiggins helped set up a tent city. On June 7th, sheriff's deputies attacked strikers who marched to Lorry Mill to call out remaining workers. The police arrived at the tent colony later that evening to disarm them, and Gastonia's police chief wound up dead. Immediately, more than 70 textile union members and leaders were rounded up and arrested. 16 stood trial for the murder of Chief Adderholt. The Anti-Union Committee of 100 smashed up the NTWU headquarters in Gastonia and Bessemer City. They kidnapped, beat, and threatened to kill several union members. The rampage continued as SCAB forces moved on to Charlotte to raid the offices of the International Labor Defense, who had handled the strikers' case. 5 days into the terror, Wiggins was killed on her way to a union solidarity rally. Outrage over her murder forced mill owners to improve conditions and wages, but the fight to organize would continue for years.
13: For more information, go to laborhistoryin2.com, like us on Facebook, follow us on Twitter at laborhistoryin2.
15: In honor of Labor Day, we're looking at the powerful connection between work and healthcare in America and what it means for workers when their health coverage depends on their jobs. 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I'm your host, Brenda Gazar. My guest is Mark Dudzik, a longtime union organizer and labor activist. He's a former president of Local 8149 of the Oil, Chemical, and Atomic Workers Union, now part of the Steelworkers, and a former national organizer of the Labor Party. In 2009, he co-founded the Labor Campaign for Single-Payer Healthcare and currently serves as its chair. I asked Mark what tying healthcare to employment often means for workers and their families.
16: You know, first of all, when you lose your job, you lose your health care. 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
15: Mark remembers being in Baltimore when Bethlehem Steel went bankrupt. He says active and retired workers suddenly faced the loss of health benefits, a shock that rippled beyond individual families into the surrounding community. But losing a job isn't the only time that connection between employment and healthcare becomes especially powerful. There's also the moment workers decide whether to strike.
16: You go on strike, you lose your healthcare. Employers often stop paying for healthcare benefits once you go on strike, or at least threaten to do so. And it just provides another tool of intimidation that they can use in those type of situations.
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12: So a new piece out from the folks over at the Center for American Progress exposes how the Trump administration's planning on handing their political appointees, their patronage hires, controls of about $1 trillion in federal grants. Like RFK Jr. getting to decide what we research. Look, we've made patronage hires great again, so why not? Now is time to cash in with some good nepotism, some good cronyism, and maybe some good old-fashioned pay-for-play criming. What do you say? The White House Budget Office rule would demote scientific peer review to just the role of advisory, as I understand it, and let these political hack appointees cancel research at will. You know, we don't like what the vaccine rule says. Let's get rid of it. I got to tell you, that's bad for us. And here to share some thoughts and explain why it is bad for us, I've asked Jill Rosenthal to come share some thoughts. She's the director of public health policy there at the Center for American Progress. You can check out this article over at AmericanProgress.org. Jill, thanks for taking time for us.
17: Of course. Thanks for having me.
12: So I look at this and I'm like, my first reaction is, well, of course, we're going to give political hacks the ability to pursue whatever bizarre policy or dead bear beaver testicles or whatever. Of course we're going to do that because this is the clown show of the Trump administration. But then when I let my brain sit back and go, this is really bad, isn't it?
17: It's really bad. It's not new in the sense that the Trump administration has been trying, over the course of this administration to do this in various ways. But this is really a sweeping proposal, like you said, would affect $1 trillion of federal money. And that's for research. And it's also for lots of kinds of services that we all rely on. So it's bad.
12: Yeah, I saw a report, something said that someone said that I can't verify it. It's just what I've been told, and I want to get your thought on it, that the federal government has lost like 10,000 scientists and researchers who were doing, you know, things like on cancer and on, you know, the next virus and all of this stuff. We've had a massive brain drain under this administration, partially because of them pulling back just for no reason a bunch of grant money.
17: That's absolutely true. There's young scientists who, you know, are losing their funding through fellowships or through graduate programs. And, you know, they're looking for where can they do good research and where can they bring their innovation? And it's, you know, it's a struggle here right now. And, you know, this money that we have put into research has funded lots of innovation. It funds, you know, cures for cancer. It funds drugs for heart disease. And, you know, if we don't do it, someone else will. But it's really a threat to the health of Americans as well as the economy, because that money funds a lot of researchers to do really important work.
12: So for the average person, because look, you know, there's a lot of, I hear these MAHA experts out there all the time, always selling some kind of supplement that they've cooked up, but they're experts without degrees, or they watched a YouTube video that they did do, but they always got a supplement. There's a lot of this attacking expertise, attacking science, you're kind of demeaning intelligence or people who, you know, it's their job, their life's work to work on this one thing. There seems to be, I don't know if it's just this administration or the time in history we're in, but this assault on science and knowledge is kind of frightening to me. And I think it's going to have, you know, at least a generational effect. I'm curious what your thoughts are.
17: Yeah, I mean, the way that we decide now about which science is going to be funded is through panels of experts that review, proposals, and they determine whether the evidence, meets certain standards. And that's like an evidence-based approach to making decisions. Whereas, as you said, you know, if the administration decides they don't like something and they decide not to fund it, then we don't have that research anymore. And, you know, part of what they're saying here is that they don't want to fund unlawful DEI, but nowhere do they define what that means. And so that could apply to something like, you know, we have in this country great disparities in terms of the health of Black mothers and infants. And if we want to look at why there are such great disparities, we need to do the research and we need to find out. And so if we don't do that, we don't have an answer.
12: Yeah. One of the things that's driven me crazy since the pandemic is people say, do your own research. I'm like, no, I'm not going to do my own research into cancer. I think I want actual doctors. I think I want actual experts to do it. But what these folks have done, these MAHA people have done so well, is they take one isolated thing. And I think my mind goes to the cat. Evidently, we paid somebody $20,000 to watch a cat walk on a treadmill. And then when you find out it was part of something much bigger, but they take that one little kernel and blow it way out of proportion, like we're paying billions of dollars over this. And I think giving that kind of information out and just these little kernels has really been destructive. And I think it's only going to get worse. And I fear the innovation that we've been known for over my lifetime kind of dies away.
17: Yeah, it's definitely a concern. And I think that, you know, it's good for people to ask questions and to be interested in their own care. And, you know, certainly don't want to deny anybody that opportunity. But, you know, we can't all know everything. And so, you know, for me, if I want to know what's a good way to treat a certain disease, I want to go to the people that really have done that research, that really know the answers. And, you know, we just need to make sure we, you know, have a system where the people that really have that knowledge can get it out to the public, and so that we can all make informed decisions.
12: Right. So the system that has been in place and is still, as I understand, in this moment, sort of, kind of, maybe, is you had, you know, scientists who would, it's their expertise, it's their area of expertise. A bunch of people, a bunch of them make decisions on how this money is spent. I think that's how you laid it out. What's it going to go to? Is this just going to be, you know, RFK Jr. was driving down the road one day, found another dead bear or beaver and decided, hey, this is something I might want to research. We're going to whip some money on a friend, or maybe my kid likes, you know, squirrels. Here's some money for squirrels. Is that what we're going to be going to?
17: It could be. So it takes the decisions out of the hands of what we call peer review panels, who are scientists that are trained in a certain area and they make joint decisions together. And it puts the decisions in the hands of political appointees. And their job is to make sure, would be to make sure that the research or the program aligns with the bias of the administration. And, you know, what happens in a case like that is, of course, also that the administration changes. And so what happens when the biases change? So as an example of that, we have people who have been in clinical trials for drugs for certain conditions, and the trials could end in the middle. So after people invest, you know, years of being in a clinical trial to try to help find cures for diseases, the trial could end without any results. So that is a huge waste of money and, you know, waste of time for people that rely on the answers that we could be developing.
12: Yeah. As someone who likes being alive and who wants to stay alive, I want this kind of research, because what I know is this planet is not very conducive for life. It's always trying to kill us. There's always something around the corner trying to kill us. And it's the people who spend their lives looking after what a monkey does in a tree, or what this amoeba or what this thing does, that a lot of times comes up with the cure or at least a vaccine. And I know my MAHA friends are like, we don't need any more vaccines. I don't know. I'm kind of pro-vaccine.
17: Yeah, I mean, unfortunately and tragically, all we have to do is look at what's happened recently with measles. And, you know, we shouldn't have to have families losing children or losing anyone.
12: Jill, I live in a place where every time I go to I have to take my wife to Hershey Medical Center. Every time I go there, they ask me, have you been to Lancaster? Because that's where the heart of the measles outbreak is. We have it's now, Lancaster is now, it's not only Amish, it's now measles.
17: Yeah. And, you know, it's really unfortunate because we know that the best, most effective way to prevent measles is by having the two shots of the measles vaccine. And, you know, again, this is a case where there's no problem with having doubts or having concerns. And that's a time that you could go to your doctor and ask questions, and the doctors can listen and help make an informed decision. Nice. But we know that those measles vaccines work really effectively.
12: Now, the NIH spends a lot of money on research and all kinds of things. And I was reading a statistic that you're talking about like 410,000 jobs, nearly $93 billion of economic activity in 2023 is what's going on. This is a driver of jobs. It's a driver of future research. If that gets canceled in a whim, all of that stuff, as you've been pointing out, stops. Those people are going to go somewhere else and look for somewhere else to go. And then we end up in a scenario where catching up is really difficult. And from what I've been hearing, there are people who are actually leaving the country who are doing this work. My concern is that, you know, we're kind of, I guess, the Germany of the 1930s, you know, where, you know, the brains were coming to the U.S. away from Germany. I kind of get that weird feeling. Am I off base, do you think?
17: Well, I think it's certainly a concern for people that are losing, you know, as I said, they're losing graduate fellowships or other kinds of support to go to school and study things. And yeah, it is absolutely a concern that, you know, we lose our standing in the world as a leader in innovation. And I will also just add that we've been talking about scientific research, and we've been talking mostly about health research, but this applies to all kinds of research. And it's not just research. These are all federal grants. So this applies to grants for public safety, education, environmental protection, transportation. So we're talking about all kinds of federal grants, not just research. And not just health research.
12: No, and look, we the taxpayers fund an awful lot of research. Now, there are some who believe that if we just pulled that back, you know, the private sector would most certainly pick it up, of course, right? I mean, corporations are going to pick up all the research that we have done so that they can profit from, right?
17: I mean, if you look at the innovation that our country has been responsible for, it is predominantly funded by the federal government. So the federal government plays a huge role in supporting that development. And there are times where, you know, the private sector might run with something, but they're not going to invest if they don't see, you know, a short-term return on investment. So we need that support to come from the government because it's for the public good.
12: Right. So who's making this choice? Is it OMB? Is it vote over at OMB? Is this Trump coming down from him? And is this spending? And I guess because I still remember eighth grade, you know, civics class, the power of the purse is in the House. They're the ones who decide the spending and how it's spent. Does OMB have this power to just unilaterally go, you know what? Yeah, we used to do it that old fashioned way, but we've got a better way. We've got a political hack who has a brother-in-law who needs a gig. We're going that way. Can they do that?
17: Yeah, that's a great question. So, and interestingly, this is a place that there actually is bipartisan opposition in Congress, because the folks that do the appropriations in Congress, they have the power of the purse, and they don't necessarily look too favorably to having the administration taking those decisions away from them. So this proposed rule has been blocked temporarily. So it was put into a stopgap funding bill, and it blocked this rule from going into effect. So it is the Office of Budget Management of Budget, sorry. And it's blocked through December, but that doesn't mean it's blocked permanently. And so, you know, what we're seeing in the meantime is the Trump administration trying to find other ways to do a similar thing. So other avenues to kind of, you know, accomplish their goals. But this is an issue that both on the Democratic side and the Republican side, senators and House members have said, no, we oppose this.
12: So a concrete example that I came across is, I guess they cut $40 million to more than 50 NHI studies, looking into whether pollution and chemicals raise risks of autism. That didn't fit RFK Jr.'s vaccine theory. So somehow that got, we're not funding an alternative theory because it doesn't fit neatly into vaccines cause autism. This is the kind of stuff we're talking about, right?
17: Exactly. And again, this is another example where that work was starting to come to fruition and we were getting results. And so when you cut something like that in the middle, you're wasting all the money we already spent on it, right? And we're going backwards. And so, and that's specifically because it does not align with RFK Jr.'s idea that somehow there's a link with vaccines. And so we know that there are relationships between pollution and autism. And we should be pursuing that to understand it so that we can protect people in the future instead of cutting the research and deciding we're not interested for a political reason.
12: Now, again, I want to make sure I get this right, because look, you have this system, a peer-reviewed system, experts deciding on what's the

0: that setup, I think it works. And also, I also know that the taxpayers do get some bit of reward. I wish it was more. I think if Jonas Salk, you know, came up with the polio vaccine, he didn't become a gazillionaire. You know, we had good health outcome. I look at the COVID vaccine, Moderna, Pfizer, they made bank. Most of that research done by, well, the NIH, right? I would like to see a little bit more of that money coming back to the taxpayer, but I also understand that we get a return of about 140 to 200% on what we spend. So it's not like this is just throwing money into the wind, right?
1: Yeah, exactly. And, you know, I think that there is an issue with vaccines that, you know, if we don't put public money into an issue like vaccines, we don't end up with the with new vaccines to fight new diseases. So the pharmaceutical industry is not as interested in vaccines as they are in, you know, some new drug to, you know, prevent some.
0: No, we want you to get sick. We want you to get sick so we can make money off of you being sick. And look, this is where the MAHA people kind of get me a little bit. Yeah, we want to be preventative. We want to do some proactive stuff, eat healthier, do all that stuff. Stay healthy. Absolutely. But I think the vaccines are part of it. Look, when I was a kid, I had all of them. Mumps, measles, chicken pox, all of it. And it was terrible. We chose our kids not to get them. Because it was terrible, because there was a vaccine. There wasn't so many back then in my day, and it wasn't as prevalent. Now we're smarter, or at least I thought we were.
1: Well, and the fact is, you look at the costs. I mean, the cost of preventing a disease versus, you know, look at measles versus the cost of having that disease, if it's hospitalizations, or if it's, you know, losing hearing, which is another side effect of measles. You know, there's all kinds of different long-term consequences of having measles, right? And so that's certainly much more expensive than preventing in the first place.
0: Well, I'm going to leave you with the Aaron Rodgers, the enlightened words of Pittsburgh Steelers quarterback Aaron Rodgers. He has never met a person who regrets not getting the vaccine.
1: Okay, well, that's one opinion.
0: Well, yeah, because they're dead. The people who would regret it are dead. I think Herman Cain might regret it. But Jill, I appreciate the time. Great piece. I hope folks will take a look at it. We'll get links out on social media on how the federal government is now politicizing how we dole out grant money to keep us healthy and safe. But Jill, I appreciate it. Thanks so much.
1: Thank you so much. Take care.
0: Jill Rosenthal, Director of Public Health Policy there at the Center for American Progress, AmericanProgress.org, the website. Want to hear your thoughts. You okay with it? Should we? Maybe a lottery instead. Screw, if you're anti-expert, maybe just a lottery. You know, maybe a bingo ball getter thing. Maybe that. I want to hear your thoughts. Rick at the RickSmithShow.com. Right back. I'm Rick Smith, and this is Labor History in Two. Can a photograph bring about social reform? Lewis Hine believed it could, and on this day in labor history, the year was 1874. Renowned photographer Lewis Hine was born in Oshkosh, Wisconsin. Hine studied sociology at the University of Chicago, Columbia University, and New York University. He secured a job teaching at the Ethical Culture School in New York City. Hine used photography in his teachings. He took his students to Ellis Island to photograph some of the thousands of immigrants who arrived each day. In 5 years, they had taken more than 200 photographs. Lewis Hine continued to use his camera to capture the lives of the poor and working class. Hine traveled the country taking pictures of children who worked in factories. Since factory owners often refused Hine entry into their factories, he sometimes hid his camera and posed as a fire inspector. His photographs helped prod Congress to take up the problem of child labor in the United States. Hine worked for the Red Cross during World War I, and on his passport, he listed himself as following the occupation of a photographer and investigator. His camera documented the war's devastating impact on French and Belgian citizens. After the war, Hein joined the campaign to establish better safety laws for American workers. In 1930 through 1931, he took photographs documenting the construction of the Empire State Building. He was later employed by the Tennessee Valley Authority to photograph the dam's construction. In

0: addition, he took photos of the Civilian Conservation Corps. These images remain a lasting documentation of the laborers employed by New Deal programs. Lewis Hine had difficulty earning enough money from his photography to support himself. His poverty mirrored that of the workers he had photographed. And sadly, in November of 1949, Lewis Hine died in poverty.
1: Labor History in 2, brought to you by the Illinois Labor History Society and The Rick Smith Show.
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0: So the question becomes, since RFK Jr. already cut $40 million for 50 NIH studies on causes of autism from pollution to chemicals, since there's now a bunch of money laying around and we're making grants based on patronage, I thought it would be interesting to dig into some of the really important initiatives that RFK Jr. Could potentially fund. Like that $50 million right there could go to the National Institute for Roadkill Studies. The 50 mil could find out where the rest of the raccoon was hiding. The research would be done on the side of I-684. The applicants would have to bring their own pocket knives, but it's important, really important research. And then I started thinking about, well, you know, maybe the minivan marine biology fellowship, that could be something fun too. You know, fun to get answers to science's most burning questions, like how many bungee cords does it take to strap down a chainsawed whale head to the family car and drive for 5 hours? His daughter said he did it. I wonder. I think it's worth the investment. There's also the Brain Worm Wellness Initiative. A worm, as you know, ate part of RFK Jr.'s brain and then died. And according to his own sworn testimony, that happened. So a study on whether brain worms count as a secret source of protein, maybe, or a secret testosterone booster, that could be fun. We could go through the Rock Creek Immunity Project. The grandkids get to swim in sewage-infested water that has been banned. And if they don't get sick, grant renewed. If they do, well, it's the vaccine's fault that they got sick. And if they die, they won't be around to complain about not getting the vaccine. So, well, never mind. Also, how about $200 million for the Wi-Fi Tin Hat Foil Consortium? He claims that Wi-Fi causes leaky brain. So, you know, we could wrap every router in America in aluminum foil. And, you know, Reynolds Wrap would be thrilled to get that no-bid contract. Then there's the Central Park Bear Cub Memorial Fund, a multi-year study on the best way to dispose of roadkill in a major American city without getting caught. The working title, let's make it look like a bike accident. Let's not forget the Tylenol Tribunal. We could fund that heavily because he's already stood next to Trump and blamed Tylenol for autism, even though science backs none of that up. But the next grant will take on the next suspect. So Advil, you're in trouble next. We're coming for you. How about the raw milk randomized trial? Half of the participants drink raw milk. The other half drink pasteurized milk. Nobody gets told which is which. And the half in the hospital, that will be the clue. Because he likes raw milk. And look, if your body's used to it, God bless you. Do whatever you got to do. Pasteurize the milk for me. It's not that big of a deal. They're not putting chips in it. How about the Great Vaccine Restudy Round 47? Scientists already answered this question so many times. But hey, it needs to be retested and retested until we get RFK Jr.'s right answer. So peer review is replaced by one question. Does Bobby agree with it? And finally, I think the Fast Food Tallow Institute would be a good source of some of that funding. Instead of, we don't need to research cancer. Let's find out if frying French fries in beef fat is now healthy. And as long as they do it at a Trump property, I'm okay with it. I am. Now, again, the sad reality and all this, and all of this are satire for now. But what happens when you have political hacks? Someone with an ideological agenda like RFK Jr. deciding who gets grant money to study the diseases that are trying to kill us. Because you may think this place was given to us by God, and it's really good for us here, and this is you may think all that, but the planet is literally trying to kill us every day. It's trying to find new germs and new viruses and new ways to make us sick. And the reason that we're living as long as we are has everything to do with science. Has a lot to do with clean water. Science brought us that. Has a lot to do with the fact that we've got antibiotics. Oh, yeah. Did that come out of off the toilet seat while RFK Jr. was sniffing coke? No. Those are scientists. Now, maybe they were sniffing coke off a toilet seat, but it wasn't RFK Jr. I mean, stop and think of all the advancements that we have and understand that our government, we, the taxpayers, we funded that research. And now to have a bunch of kooks and crackpots deciding where that research money goes should scare every single one of us and make us angry that our tax dollars are going to be wasted on, the beaver penis initiative. Because he dissected a beaver's. Yeah. What the? Seriously. If you've got a good place for RFK Jr. to spend our money instead of doing honest research, I want to hear it. Email me, rick@thericksmithshow.com. Miss any portion of the program, grab the podcast. And as always, thanks so much for being here. We'll see you back here next time.
2: 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At rick@thericksmithshow.com. Until next time, this has been The Rick Smith Show, where working people come to

0: Hello and welcome to Background Briefing, available 24/7 at backgroundbriefing.org. I'm Ian Masters, and today we'll look into a number of stories and issues in the news. We'll begin with Vice President Vance proudly announcing the Trump administration has stripped 760,000 enrollees off Obamacare, the Affordable Care Act, in the name of combating fraud, when the real fraudsters are the Florida Republican Senator Rick Scott, whose health care company paid the largest Medicare fraud settlement of $1.7 billion, and Trump just pardoned a fraudster who stole $2 billion from Medicare. We discuss this administration's deliberate cruelty in denying health care and food assistance to our neediest neighbors by creating phony headlines that imply social safety net programs are full of fraud and need to be cut so Trump and Vance can offset the cuts by giving tax breaks to their billionaire donors. Joining us is Alex Lawson, the Executive Director of Social Security Works, where his work focuses on protecting and expanding Social Security, Medicare and Medicaid, and lowering prescription drug prices. His recent articles of common dreams include "The GOP is taking our health care to fund bombs and tax cuts, we're fighting back," and "We crisscrossed America to tell Republicans stop taking our health care." Then, as an extremely powerful Category 4 Hurricane Polo threatens devastating storm surges off the coast of Acapulco, Mexico, as climate scientists warn that this year's El Niño weather pattern could be the worst on record, Background Briefing's Anna Lea examines Trump's planned cuts to climate change research, denying us the ability to learn about changing weather and sea levels at all. A coming Office of Management and Budget rule would give MAGA political lackeys control over roughly $1 trillion in federal funds to everything from local governments to elementary schools and research institutes, but also firefighting, farm programs, and veterans care. Joining Anna is climate scientist Andra Garner at Rowan University, who researches changes to sea levels in the era of climate change. She has advised the United Nations on priorities in what it's designated as the Decade of Ocean Science for Sustainable Development and sits on the New Jersey State Advisory Panel for how to deal with changes to its coast and storms. Then finally, we'll get an update on today's activities at the United Nations General Assembly and speak with Dulcie Limebach, the founder of Pass Blue, which she edits and writes, covering primarily the United Nations, peacekeeping operations, and women's issues. Previously, she was an editor for the Coalition of the UN Convention Against Corruption, was the publications director of the United Nations Association of the USA, and was an editor at the New York Times for more than 20 years. And joining us now is Alex Lawson, the Executive Director of Social Security Works, where his work focuses on protecting and expanding Social Security, Medicare and Medicaid, and lowering prescription drug prices. His recent articles at Common Dreams include "The GOP is taking our health care to fund bombs and tax cuts, we're fighting back," and "We crisscrossed America to tell Republicans stop taking our health care." Welcome to Background Briefing, Alex Lawson.
1: Thanks, as always, Ian, for having me.
0: Well, thanks for joining us. And J.D. Vance, Vice President, just announced that the Trump administration were ejecting 760,000 people from Obamacare, claiming fraud, and saying that this measure would save the government $2.2 billion. What they're not saying is that Trump just pardoned a Medicare fraudster who stole $2 billion from Medicare, and former Governor Rick Scott, now Senator from Florida, he settled Medicare fraud that he was responsible for $1.7 billion some time back, and obviously pocketed a lot as well. So where are the real fraudsters? As far as I can tell, they're going after people, and I'm not even sure that these people are guilty of anything, but if they are, it's pretty small pickings. At the same time, the pardoning these multi-billion dollar fraudsters and rewarding them, like for the people of Florida voted for this guy to be governor and then senator, it's just incomprehensible to me why this massive crook is in the United States Senate. But I just wonder, Alex, whether this is all about trying to cover up the cruelty of the Trump administration by suggesting that somehow people in the social safety net, people that need help for healthcare and food and basic livelihoods, if you cast them as a bunch of fraudsters, then you can excuse yourself for the widespread cruelty of throwing millions of people off Medicare and taking away food stamps while giving tax cuts to billionaires.
1: Yeah, I think just off the bat, that what the Trump administration, the Trump regime is doing is they're, and they do it all the time, but they're basically fabricating claims of fraud in order to destroy any programs that actually help people, right? And they're doing it at Social Security. They do it in every aspect of healthcare. And this is just another one. What they are after are headlines, right? That they're taking on fraud. It's just farcical because, like, the first thing they did when they took office was fire all the inspectors general whose job it is to root out fraud. So off the bat, I want everyone to understand that that is the case. That's the short answer. This is just a distraction to steal healthcare for more people and further collapse the healthcare system. And your listeners should know, if they haven't received their notices already, this is on top of the largest premium increase that people will probably have ever seen in their lives from the $1 trillion they cut out of Medicaid. This is going to drive people's healthcare costs up higher. So it is just a fantastically cruel policy built on a foundation of even crueler policies. So that's the off the bat. Everyone should understand that. But Ian, I do think that your listeners should understand, you know, a little bit deeper dive because, you know, the question that you ask is qui bene, who benefits, right? So if there is this fraud, who benefits? Would it be a person getting health care? No, because then it wouldn't be fraud, right? They would just be getting health care in the way that they should. What their claim is that these are all phantom enrollments or something like that. And who benefits from that? But the plans and the insurance brokers. And the White House has set this up aiming at the insurance brokers. And the truth of the matter is there is a lot of fraud that they should look into. You just pointed out where the fraud is. The fraud is in the C-suites of the plans, right? The C-suites of the for-profit insurers. That's where they concoct the massive frauds that they perpetrate on us. So if you were interested in going after that, you wouldn't do it by just disenrolling, you know, 750,000 people. You would go to the insurer who would be getting the money, right? That's where the money ends, is in their pocket. And you'd say, open up your books and let's look at this. But they're not doing that. They literally fired the people who would do that. And also on the insurance broker side, insurance brokers do need more scrutiny because of our wealth extraction system masquerading as a healthcare system in this country. People do need to use brokers because it's so complicated. And then some of these brokers are crooked and they're in it for themselves, right? They function on commission. But again, you wouldn't go after people in order to get at the brokers, right? You would go after the brokers. If the problem is that there's these brokers who are, committing fraud, well, then go after the person committing fraud. If the problem is these plans are committing fraud, go after the people committing fraud. But they don't, as you pointed out. In fact, they give presidential pardons to the people who are committing fraud. So what you have here is at least some portion, and we won't know because they didn't look at it. They just dropped this. We don't have the data, but at least some portion are just people who are enrolled rightfully in an ACA plan, and they were just disenrolled, which they might not even find that out until they go and try to access care, because they would, from what it looks like, be people who are not accessing care right now, which isn't suspicious. Only 10% of the population accesses healthcare at any one time. So this is the Trump administration doing what they do, which is trying to create headlines where they're combating fraud, which they're not. If all their actions point to committing fraud, not going after fraud, and the people who get hurt are just everyday Americans who are trying to thrive in a system that seems to be throwing traps and weapons at them all the time. Prices are skyrocketing across the board. Healthcare premiums are about to go up even more. I mean, where does it end with this administration? They just want to make life unbearable for the American people.
0: And during the Biden administration, health officials decertified around 200 of these brokers after learning they're engaged in fraud and just getting fees, signing up people, signing up, you know, homeless people, etc. But then the Trump administration recertified those brokers last year. So they brought
1: exactly.
0: They brought back the fraudulent brokers. I mean, it's just amazing how cynical and criminal these people are. So isn't this also, though, this obsession that Trump has about undoing anything that Obama did, you know, like the JCPOA, the nuclear deal with Iran? And how many times have the Republicans tried to kill Obamacare?
1: I think that's right.
0: Lost count, haven't we?
1: I think that's right. You know, like it is, but I'm not sure it's driven by that. You know, and this is just me musing, but the sophistication and the cruelty matches, but the sophistication does not match, you know, Trump's mental acuity. So what I would say is that you have Dr. Oz, who, because RFK is such a ridiculous joke of a man, people sort of put Dr. Oz in the same category, and you shouldn't. You should put him in a very sophisticated villain. He knows what he's doing, and what he's doing is working as hard as he can to make as much money as possible for insurers, for for-profit insurers, and to take away guaranteed health care as much as possible by privatizing Medicare. And so going after the ACA, this is the tactic they use, where they break something and then they complain about it being broken, and then they come in with their magical solution, which just happens to be their cousin is in that business. And it's not a solution. It's just a way to make money, more money. So then, you know, like a Dr. Oz sells it to Donald Trump on like, oh yeah, this is Obamacare. We're still trying to take, and then, you know, Donald Trump sort of signs off on it and is also like, will this distract from the disastrous war that I lost in Iran, and the Epstein files that are just about to be released? And, you know, Dr. Oz is like, yes, sir. And so then they do it. But the sophistication that I'm pointing at, you nailed already. If you wanted to go after fraud committed by brokers, then you would actually go after the brokers who committed the fraud. You wouldn't reward them by letting them back in the system. If you wanted to go after fraud, you would go after the plans who would benefit from any sort of inflated numbers. But they didn't. They pardoned a fraudster, right? So we know it's not about going after fraud in any which way. It's actually about destroying the healthcare system in this country so that there are millions of people who are uninsured, who are scrabbling to try to just get the bare minimum. And then they have these junk plans. And that's the real moneymaker there, right? That they've greenlit again is junk plans. So they're going to make people desperate and then sell them junk. That's the way that they can really profit in the healthcare sector. So in, you know, you sum it all up, and the solution to all of this is so easy. It's just guarantee health care for everyone in the country, right? Improve Medicare, expand it to everybody. Guaranteed health care. Every other peer nation of ours has done it. It's not complicated. No one loses anything. You just get more and better things, e.g. healthcare that works. And that's what we have to keep our eye on. What I have to keep my eye on all the time is we have to fight the bad things that they're doing. And this is despicable because there will be we'll get numbers, but it's going to be in the tens of thousands, if not hundreds of thousands of people who will now be uninsured, which is a very precarious position to be in this country. And we need to eliminate that precarious position. Just get everybody in. And when everybody is in, the cost goes down. It's not nearly as expensive to provide healthcare to everyone in this country as it is to allow companies to profit by denying healthcare. That's what we can't afford in the United States, is companies denying and delaying healthcare. That's how they make their money, and that's why healthcare costs are unsustainable in this country. That's why we pay the highest prices in the world, and we have the worst health outcomes of all of our peer countries.
0: So in terms of the Affordable Care Act, J.D. Vance has proudly announced that the 760,000 people have been taking off Obamacare. If you earn more than $64,000 for a single person, you're not eligible. And if you earn less than $16,000 a year, which is the poverty level, you're also ineligible. But when they wrote Obamacare, they intended that the people at the bottom, under $16,000 a year, would get health insurance through an expansion of Medicaid. But then the Supreme Court, the Republican Supreme Court, made Medicaid coverage for low-income groups optional for states. And a lot of these cruel Republican governors have refused to take Medicaid, even though it doesn't cost them anything. That's the situation, right?
1: That is the situation. That's exactly right. And the Medicaid expansions were actually the best part of Obamacare by far. And I worked to get Obamacare created and passed. I did the research for Jacob Hacker on the public option at the time. And I learned a lot through that fight. And actually, the expansion of Medicaid is a great window into it. That's the best part because you have the government, you have the accountability involved. It was weakened by the fact that you allowed state governors to play politics, exactly what you pointed out, right? So the federal part is saying, hey, we'll just pay for people's health care. And then there are state governors who are playing politics with it. And they say, no, we won't take the money. We're going to let our people die. We're going to let our people be sicker than they otherwise would be so that I can score some political points by confusing people. So what I learned during the fight around Obamacare and ACA, which I am very proud of, but I also know fundamentally the shortcomings of it and why we have to just focus on the goal, which is guaranteeing health care for everyone in this country. That has to be the goal. And as long as you allow these corporations to profit off of delays and denials, we can't have guaranteed health care for everyone in this country. So we have to, while battling against all of the enormous damage that this regime has done, right? I mean, what is still to come from cutting $1 trillion out of Medicaid is going to just, it's going to hurt people in a way that they won't really believe it, because I've gone around this country, I've gone to the hospitals that will close, and people just can't believe it until the hospital closes. Or I tell them, if you're lucky enough that your hospital doesn't close, it's going to lose the maternity ward. It's going to lose its level one trauma center. And people don't believe it until those services close. And then what I'm telling people along the way is also, like, if you're lucky and your hospital doesn't close, or you didn't get kicked off of Medicaid with $1 trillion of cuts, don't think that you get away from the hurt, because your premiums are going to go up higher than you've ever seen before. So we're going to be, and that's happening in October. Millions of notices will go out and they'll be like, yep, your healthcare costs are going up 17%. Just add that to, you know, on top of all of the other price increases. That's the cost. The cost of denying care is that people die. The cost of denying care is that people will get sicker. And the cost of denying care is that everyone's costs go up. It doesn't save any money. It costs the American people more. And the only way that we can truly save money is by covering everyone in one giant risk pool, one system, everybody in, and then it's easy. It's simple. That is not the doctors. They don't change, right? You can keep your doctors in traditional Medicare. There are no restricted networks. You can see the best, whoever is the best. That's the benefit of traditional Medicare. The only thing that changes is we won't have these huge industries that are chock-a-block with fraudsters. So that's where the fraud is. And you can tell that this is all misdirection and a lie because they're not going after the fraudsters. They're not going after the people who would benefit or the people who would commit the frauds of extracting money from this system. So we have to always remember the goal. I have to always remember the goal of what the healthcare system can look like. And the good news is it's not that hard because you just look at literally any other country, any other advanced economy, anyone in the OECD, anywhere in Europe, you know, look at Canada, they're right next door. And all these countries have figured it out. So I know that that is the goal. And then you have to keep a tally of all of these things that the administration has done that we have to reverse, but we can't stop at just reversing them. That's my point. It has to go to preventing them from ever being able to be done again. That's what we have to do going forward.
0: And all this happened because of Trump's big, bad, beautiful bill that the good Christian Mikey Johnson pushed through, which is all about giving massive tax breaks to the richest, to the billionaires, at the expense of taking medical coverage away from millions of Americans and food assistance from millions of Americans. And cynically, they made sure that this didn't happen until after the November elections. But hopefully the American people are not that gullible and will realize what these cruel, horrible people have done. I thank you for joining us here today, Alex Lawson.
1: Thanks so much for having me.
0: We're going to take a brief station break and back looking at how Trump's office and managing budget. New budget rule would give MAGA political lackeys control over roughly $1 trillion in federal funds so that they can cut climate change research institutes, also firefighting, farm programs, and veterans care.

0: This is Analea for Background Briefing. Let's dive into one of the most important government offices you probably haven't heard about. The Office of Management and Budget decides how the government spends money. So if the EPA wants to install more air monitors, the OMB will weigh in about whether or not the money will be there. In previous administrations, it's been a way for wonks to put their thumbs on the scale about what agencies are actually allowed to do, not what agencies want to do or propose to do, but what they actually gets funding. So that's why we're talking about the OMB today. Its leader, Russell Vought, is a returning Trump administrator with his own views about how money should reach Americans. He resigned his place in Republican leadership after Congress passed the Affordable Care Act. He left the public sector to start an advocacy arm for the Heritage Foundation. In Trump 1, he cut social programs and international aid, and in those hinterlands between administrations, he led a movement to consolidate power under the White House in what he called our post-constitutional moment. So under him, the executive branch has bled some of its great thinkers and most dedicated civil servants. Vought led the transition under Project 2025, and you might know him from wielding power during federal shutdowns and for working to reschedule federal workers' employment contracts. He called for trauma to federal workers because, quote, bureaucracies hate the American people. President Trump calls him actually a very nice person. But the funding contracts. Earlier in his term, President Trump proposed guidelines for how the OMB would decide who gets federal grants. Next week, those suggestions could become a hard rule, spanning across agencies from the Department of Defense to the Peace Corps, Veterans Affairs, the Environmental Protection Agency, the National Institutes of Health, the Election Assistance Commission. All of these groups give out federal money, and they give it to local and state governments, research institutes, schools, nonprofit organizations, and more. Traditionally, there's a panel of experts who decide where that money goes. And it's a lot of money. We're talking about roughly $1 trillion. So what the Trump administration wants to do is set up a political firewall between the experts and the cash. The rule would put in place political appointees who decide which grant applications move forward. Their goal is to, quote, demonstrably advance the president's policy priorities. Now, the rule runs over 400 pages, and the administration says it wants to promote transparency and accountability and cut wasteful spending. So you can guess what that means. We've heard news for a year and a half about attacks on science and research. This rule could change much more than that because the agencies control where federal money goes that touches American life in myriad ways: agriculture, education, museums, drug policy, ecology, international affairs, and aid. You name it. The inherent nature of truth, inquiry, and what the government does for its people. Today, we're going to talk to a climate scientist, and we invited her on because there might still be a chance for you to do something. There's a chance that this rule could be postponed until after the midterm elections, to December of this year. Over 100 congresspeople have submitted comments and letters against this rule, but we know their attention is limited in this intense time. If they hear from constituents, they might push for this rule to be delayed. Roughly 500,000 people and groups submitted comments about the rule over the summer, but most of them were just run-of-the-mill leading scientists, firefighters, mayors and county governments, roads and bridges builders, teachers, maybe people with not enough clout to get the rule postponed. And I don't need to drill into you the importance of science. From cancer research, to keeping on our lights, to making sure people can eat. We don't have time for the list. But one field of science where we can plausibly assume we'll be under attack is also one we're physically feeling more with every passing year: climate studies. So speaking with me is Dr. Andra Garner at Rowan University, where she studies climate science, sea levels, storms. She also communicates with vulnerable communities about how to prepare for coming surges. Her 8-page public comment is packed with punches in the name of science. In addition to being that commenter, her opinion is welcomed as an advisor by the United Nations and the state of New Jersey, sitting on environmental response panels for New Jersey and a workshop setting priorities for the UN in 2020s, which it's declared the Decade of Ocean Science for Sustainable Development. And her own work has been previously supported by federal programs that have since been cut. So, Andra, welcome to Background Briefing.
1: Yeah, thank you very much for having me.
0: Before we get into how bad this rule might be, before the Trump administration, what was the global role of American climate science?
1: Yeah, so the US has long been a leader on the global stage when we look at climate efforts. And that's really important because we've been able to help kind of lead some of those international efforts that we know are necessary to not only understand the impacts of climate change, but also to start formulating solutions to this global scale problem. For example, I study sea level research, and one of the things that I have come across in my work is that when we look at all the global sea level change projection studies that have ever been done, all the papers that have been published trying to understand how our future sea levels might change and what that means for our coastlines, about a third of those have come from the US and have been led by authors here in the US. So that's just, one example of one field of climate change where we know that the US has long been a leader. We've also, had many programs here in the US that have helped to support, access to climate models that people around the world can use, really building those collaborations around the world to help support climate science and improve our understanding of it.
0: So, in your corner of climate research, what did federal grants allow you to do?
1: Yeah, federal grant funding has been critical for me for a lot of my research, but also for the scientific community in the US in general. This is the primary way that we are funding all of the innovative research that's happening at universities around the country. And that really started following World War II, because during World War II, we saw the benefits of investing in science and technology and having the government partner with academics and academic research institutions. And following that, seeing those benefits, we really saw a bipartisan push to try to make sure that we could continue to fund that kind of innovation, even when it wasn't, a wartime effort. So for years, we've really, decades really, we've seen that funding be really a critical source for driving innovation and improving our understanding of science for lots of different fields, including climate science. For me, I've had grants that supported my work as a PhD student, allowing me to make sure that I had funding to do the work and to publish my research. I also had a grant from the National Science Foundation following my PhD that allowed me to go on and do postdoctoral work at Rutgers University, where the idea there is that, I'm building on the research I've done in my PhD, but also expanding my work to, in this case, other realms like sea level change and kind of continuing to learn more. And I also have had work funded here at Rowan to study sea level change, to try to involve a lot of my students here as well, and giving them really unique opportunities for undergraduate students to get that hands-on research and dive into the world of climate science research.
0: That's interesting. In your comment, you talked about how this could impact not just current research, but the future for American scientists. Do you mind telling me what you meant by that?
1: Yeah, absolutely. When we're looking at the things that grants for science fund, they're funding the lab equipment we need. They're funding things like computers, of course, but they're also primarily the way that we fund graduate students. They're the way that we fund, in my case, even undergraduate students to be able to work in science to, make sure that students are able to engage in science and be able to perhaps get a salary to do that science, be able to cover publications, because the way publishing works in science is that we typically have to pay a publication fee to keep the journals afloat as well and make sure that everyone will have access to that science. So what we're looking at here with the OMB rule that we've seen coming from Washington, but also the many cuts that we've seen to scientific funding in general from Washington, is that we're seeing impacts that are likely to last for years to come. It's taken us, as I said, post-World War II, in the decades since then, we've been building this scientific enterprise that has let the US become a leader on the global stage. And what we're doing now is seeing a lot of that dismantled so rapidly that it will be very difficult to recover from. It will be difficult, as you said, to make sure that we're bringing in these public servants back into these roles when we're losing that kind of expertise now. That's something that will have long-term impacts. When we're seeing, maybe less opportunities right now for graduate students, we're seeing the attacks on science maybe prevent foreign scientists from coming to the US for collaborations and to be part of our graduate programs. That's something that, when we start to lose the talent, we start to not invest in the talent that will be driving innovation for the coming years. That becomes a really big concern.
0: So, under this proposed rule, who's going to make the decision and how do they decide what science is worthwhile?
1: Yeah, that's one of the most concerning things about this rule. And that is that the rule gives political appointees. So these are people who are not elected. They very well might not have domain expertise for me, say, in climate science or any scientific training at all. And that person will now potentially have the ability to override recommendations on what science gets funded. And that's a very big change from what we have traditionally seen over the last few decades while we've been building our scientific enterprise into the global leader that it is today. What has typically happened is that, say, I have an idea for a grant, an idea for a new science project. I'm going to submit my proposal to, say, the National Science Foundation, outlining what I plan to do and how much funding I need. And that grant then is going to go through a peer review process where the grant is getting reviewed by other climate science experts who know my field really well, who will then look through the grant and evaluate it based on what its strengths are, where the weaknesses might be, and the merit that that proposal has, the use that it would have for people here in the US. And so that process is one that has allowed us as a country for decades to fund the best scientific ideas and to fund the scientific ideas that maybe will lead to solutions we most need or that are going to be the most promising ideas out there, the soundest science. And what we're looking at now with this OMB rule is a change that would allow these political appointees who might not have any scientific training to overrule the decisions made in that peer review process and the recommendations made in that peer review process. So the analogy I like to use is, if you had a leaking pipe in your home, you're probably not going to go ask your bank teller to come and fix it. You're going to go to an expert in the field that knows how to fix a leaking pipe. You're going to go to a plumber. When we're looking at how we should fund science and making decisions about what should be funded, we don't want to go to someone who doesn't have that scientific expertise. We don't want to go to someone, certainly, who is going to be mostly focused on whether the science aligns with the political whims of the day. We want to go to someone who will have the scientific background to know the importance of that research and the likelihood of success and be able to fund it that way.
0: So before I let you go, looking forward, is anybody able to do anything about that? Is there a movement among scientists to do something, or what might the future look like?
1: Yeah, I think that's a really good question. It comes back to some of what you were talking about earlier, and that is that there absolutely is a movement, especially among scientists, to try to make the concerns about this rule known widely. It's something that I think we've seen Washington kind of try to slip in very subtly and quietly and under the radar. But the implications of this are so huge that there has absolutely been a ton of pushback from the scientific community. As you mentioned, when this rule was out, there was a public comment period that got tens of thousands of comments on it from mostly scientists, and primarily all of these comments were, very against the rule. But the other thing is that this rule is also not just going to be something that affects scientists. It is something that, as you mentioned, it can affect all the funding that we have coming out through grants in this country. So $1 trillion of funding typically in any given year. So this is like grants that can apply to things like Medicaid, grants that might apply to educational programs or childcare programs or transportation projects. It also, of course, applies to all of those scientific grants that keep our scientific enterprise moving forward and all the benefits that we get from those scientific grants as well. So the scientific community is rightfully very concerned about this rule, but it's something that I think we're seeing increasing awareness from, citizens, regardless of whether they're scientists or not, being concerned about the impacts this rule could have for a very wide variety of fields and sectors. So what we can do is talk about it, make our voices heard. One thing that we have actually seen, in addition, to all those comments that were on the OMB rule, I know there has been a lot of outreach from the scientific community, but also from others to members of Congress. And that's really important, to bring this kind of thing to their attention. And one of the good things that we've actually seen from that, to my understanding, is that in the legislation that was passed to kind of keep the government funded, our continuing resolutions, what we've seen is that earlier, a couple of weeks ago, I think probably back in August or at least by the beginning of September, we saw both the House and the Senate pass a set of continuing resolutions that include language that would block this OMB rule from taking effect until at least December 11th, 2026. So that's a really, it's a small win, but it's a win nonetheless. And it's something that has been really important and shown the importance of speaking out about this kind of harmful rule that could go into effect. What we need now is for people to continue to speak out about it, to continue to reach out to your members of Congress, especially, as they're in an election year, to make sure that they know how important this is and to make sure that we're working towards not just stalling that rule until December, but making sure that beyond that, we're doing something to have some kind of permanent legislation that will prevent this rule from taking effect.
0: Dr. Andrew Gardner, thank you so much for joining us today.
1: Yeah, thank you very much for having me.
0: This is Analeia for Background Briefing.
2: We're getting a B station break and back with an update on today's activities at the United Nations General Assembly.

0: And joining us now from the United Nations General Assembly is Dulcie Limebeck, the founder of Pass Blue, which she edits and writes, covering primarily the United Nations, peacekeeping operations and women's issues. Previously, she was an editor for the Coalition for the UN Convention Against Corruption, was the publications director of the United Nations Association of the USA, and was an editor at the New York Times for more than 20 years. Welcome to Background Briefing, Dulcie Limebeck.
1: Hi there. We're in the middle of the...
0: Yeah. I'm sure. And yesterday, it could not have been more extreme, because my understanding is the United Nations was founded after World War II to try and end wars. It was also in a period of decolonization. And yet Trump makes the most belligerent, angry, spiteful, crazy threats against Iran to annihilate them and to drive them into hell. Then, in terms of all of those countries that have freed themselves from the colonial past, in the General Assembly, he talked about oil from Venezuela and saying, to the victor goes the spoils. I can't imagine that went down well.
1: Well, I think the Iranians delegation, most of them left the room. There was only one diplomat sitting in the Iranian seats. I'm not sure when they left the room, but when Trump started to talk about Iran, the camera zoomed over to Iran's spot, and there was only one diplomat there.
0: Well, that happened today, though, did the reverse, where the Iranian president spoke and talked about America being a terrorist nation and referred to the young girls that were killed early in the U.S.-Israeli war against Iran. And the only UN delegate in the U.S. section walked out. I noticed that the room was pretty sparse during Pezeshkian's speech.
1: I didn't notice that, and I didn't know that the U.S. had walked out. But, you know, the day after Trump speaks, things do sort of calm down. And there's also a Security Council meeting at the same time on Ukraine. So there's a little more competition for the General Assembly attention right now. But, you know, it probably is a sparser crowd in the General Assembly overall.
0: Well, I believe that the United Nations Security Council is meeting today with all the heads of the AI companies, Altman and company. What's going on there?
1: France is holding a Security Council meeting on artificial intelligence. So they're having Sam Altman, Dario Amodei, and the Hugging Faces speaking to the Security Council. Only Sam Altman is going to be in the room. The other two apparently are speaking remotely. So this is about trying to at least install some guardrails on the use of AI. And it's also a meeting that the U.S. is deeply opposed to. So they're apparently having their own AI meeting tomorrow. But they'll be in the Security Council and they'll give their, spiel. But it's sort of interesting that France is leading this, that we need to control AI in the Security Council. And they got Sam Altman to come and speak. That's pretty impressive.
0: And yesterday, I believe there was a three-hour meeting that Witkoff and Jared Kushner had with the Iranian delegation. Do you know anything about that?
1: No, that must have been off-site. Yesterday was a very, very chaotic day with Trump here, and there was not a lot of information being broadcast. The only thing we knew officially about was Trump signing the new Greenland Treaty, which we all know is just a rehash of what's already there. You know, that was the only thing that the U.S. sort of let reporters in on. The other meetings with the Gulf Cooperation Council, for example, was a closed meeting. Most of it, there was some live webcast at some point. But even that, it wasn't even clear where the meeting was being held. You just had to find out through word of mouth. So it just adds a lot of stress to journalists' lives, just trying to cover what's going on.
0: But I take it that the real action are in these meetings on the side, not necessarily the speeches to the assembly.
1: Right.

0: laterals, the side meetings, the meetings offsite. Although Trump held apparently most of his bilateral meetings here in the UN. So, I mean, that's the problem. You never know what's going on totally. And, you know, that's very deliberate. They don't want journalists to know what's going on. So it just becomes, you know, the sort of Darwinian survival of the fittest.
1: Well, of course, Trump attacked the CNN reporter when he showed up. And today, he posted, last night, he posted on True Social, an attack, a very personal attack on Caitlin Collins of CNN.
0: Yeah, she was at the entrance to the General Assembly where the high-level officials come through. And she had every right to be there, of course. She had a pass authorized by the UN. They give out, you know, passes for the UNGA. And so she was there doing her job. I guess he thought that he could keep her from coming to the UN.
1: Right. Well, obviously, he's like a dog with a bone. He's not letting it go. He's ranting about it last night in his, you know, midnight or early morning rants on Truth Social. So today you've had Bezeskin, the Iran's president, speak. And as I mentioned, the lone U.S. delegate walked out. Zelensky is giving a speech. And also Delcy Rodriguez is giving a speech. I can't imagine that she's going to be very credible, is she? I mean, the leader of her government is sitting in a jail cell in Manhattan.
0: No, he's actually, I think he's in Brooklyn. He's in a Brooklyn jail.
1: Oh, in Brooklyn, right.
0: Yeah. No, I mean, she's acting president, so that says it all. You know, she's acting president.
1: Right.
0: She's been here to many UNGAs before as a foreign minister, so she's sort of familiar with the UN. But obviously, you know, right now she has a different role, and it'll be interesting to see what she has to say. I have a funny feeling her speech might have been vetted by another country.
1: Right. So is there any sense then of who's going to take over from the UN General Secretary Guterres?
0: No, they have had three straw polls in the Security Council. Another one is planned for late September. So that would be probably the 29th. It hasn't been confirmed. So they'll do another straw poll. And they're hoping that some of the members are hoping that this will be definitive, and then they would have a final poll, a color-coded straw poll in the council, indicating if she has any vetoes against her. Right now, she had nine encourage and five discourage. The question is, where any of those discourage coming from a veto holder? Security Council permanent member. We don't know.
1: I had heard that Rafael Grossi is on the short list to replace Guterres.
0: He's polled in the straw polls third each time. And on September 18th, he dropped in his support. So it doesn't look likely. But, you know, it's just sort of a gamble. It's impossible to tell right now. I mean, there are tons of rumors, but unless we really know who is voting for who, it'll be down to the wire.
1: Well, there was some concern in reference to Grassi and some of the other contenders that they will downplay global warming as an issue, whereas Guterres was fairly outspoken about the dangers to the planet coming from global warming.
0: Well, they've all been pretty careful about what they're saying. Very few of them have even said they support women's rights. Michelle Bachelet was very adamant about that. And, of course, now she's no longer a candidate. Not that there's a cause and effect. But, yeah, they've all been pretty, you know, the one thing they all agree on saying is they want to keep reforming the UN. And that's to appease the United States. And I mean, if that's all they're going to do, then we'll see how thin the UN will become and whether it can even

0: function at its best.
1: So then looking ahead for the next few days, at the end of the day, what will be the sort of takeaway from, do you think, from this General Assembly? Is it, what is it, the 81st, is it?
0: Yes, it's the 81st. We went into it thinking nothing, no breakthroughs would be made in the wars and the Strait of Hormuz. And so far, that's what's turning out to be. No breakthroughs on anything. But, it still attracts global leaders who do want to talk to each other. This is the main way to do it. And, they remain talking to each other, which is very important. But we don't expect any breaking news, but it's only Wednesday.
1: Right. Well, for the organization that was supposed to stop wars, there is a war raging at the moment, started by the United States and Israel, and neither of those countries appear to be particularly popular at the moment. Although, as you say, everybody's walking on eggshells, trying not to offend Trump. But nevertheless, the reality is that he's got this country, the United States, trapped in a war. There are some rumors, and based upon his speech yesterday, that after the elections in November, we may really have a real war. Is that rumor circulating at the UN?
0: He's been talking about attacking Iran, for months now, and he does it, and then he doesn't do it, so it's hard to say what he really will do. His speech yesterday, as we published our write-up by Steve Schlesinger, was geared toward the midterms. So that's really his main concern, is to get through the midterms in early November. And then we'll see what he plans to do about his deeply flawed foreign policy.
1: Well, just in the last minute or so there, Dulcie, is it apparent to everybody? I'm just wondering whether, the American people are getting tired of Trump. His numbers in the polls are sinking now into the 20s. His reality TV act is getting tired. And I imagine that that may translate to the rest of the world. Is the world sort of over the United States?
0: Well, they definitely seem to be looking askance at the United States. Europe has the most trouble with the United States right now, and they're working hard to develop, some sort of tighter unity in many ways. Asia is very far away, although you have China and Japan obviously trying to deal with the unpredictability of the US. You have Latin America that's very vulnerable right now. And then you have the Africans who, they don't really act as a single monolith. Leaders, they're rolling their eyes, very obviously now. They don't hide it. Nobody does.
1: But surely the US has no credibility, right? Because as the Prime Minister of Canada recently said, a deal with the United States is written in pencil.
0: Well, yeah, so you have to be very cautious about what you want to do with the United States, and maybe some European countries are figuring out a useful strategy, a counter strategy. It's just a collapse of the regular world order, and everybody's scrambling to fill in the gaps. Meanwhile, there's war, there's famine, there's hunger, there's all sorts of serious problems. And then now the US is trying to keep the Sudanese leader from coming to UNGA to speak tomorrow by denying his visa.
1: Well, I thank you for joining us, Dulcie Limebeck.
0: Okay, thanks.
1: And this has been Background Briefing. I'm Ian Masters, and I'd like to thank producers Graham Fitzgibbon and Asher Price. And if you've missed any of today's program and would like to explore our vast archives, you can visit us at backgroundbriefing.org, where we'll include extended interviews searchable by topic, and have made it easy for you to sign up for the daily email updates that provide links to resources, articles, and books discussed on the program. 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Bye for now.

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3: And welcome, brothers, sisters, working class heroes. This is the Rick Smith Show. Thanks so much for being here. Today on the big program, lots to get to, lots to talk about. The big Xi Trump summit. What can I say? It's been embarrassing, to be honest. And all of the White House propaganda they put out, this photo is the one that just makes me laugh every time I see it, because Trump don't look happy. Looks like a child who's about ready to throw a temper tantrum, and mom's in the background looking on going, hey, I'm not happy either because I don't want to be near you. And look, this whole thing with this whole state visit with China coming, is it's kind of like, have you ever watched a kid when his favorite uncle comes over to visit? And he drags him through the whole house. Look at my room. Look at my Legos. Look what I made. Look what's on the refrigerator. That's the feel I get from Trump on the first full day of Xi Jinping's state visit. It started on the tarmac on Wednesday night. Trump did something U.S. presidents almost never do. And that is met them at the airport, at the plane, saluted him. Then a military jet roars over because we got to have toys flying around. And the weird thing is Trump winced, all bundled up in his overcoat and gloves and all that on a fairly mild day. But the communist dictator didn't even blink. Then came, well, show and tell. First stop, the new helipad, the one Trump calls his work of art. His big insight for the reporters, she loves good granite. Then he apologizes. And again, where are my right wingers? You know, Obama apologized. He apologized for the ballroom not being done. Oh, it isn't finished. I wish we had it done for our date tomorrow night. I mean, our dinner tomorrow night. It's sad. Like a kid showing off his treehouse that's still just a pile of boards. And then the most ridiculous and the most embarrassing, the quote unquote presidential walk of fame. Evidently, Trump built it after visiting Beijing's Great Wall of the People back in May. So he comes home and he builds a shrine inspired by China, then gives the Chinese president a tour of what he basically stole. And then he points to himself, not once, but twice, pointing out that he had two terms. And then he got to the Biden photo, where evidently I'm going to guess at his command, they swapped out Biden's portrait for a picture of an auto pen. And I know it's hysterical. It's funny. If you're Xi Jinping looking at this, you know, having Trump go, it's an auto pen, you know, slapping his buddy on the arm and they're laughing and having a good old time. The White House even shared a video of it with a laughing emoji. You don't think that Xi Jinping's going, what a doofus. What an embarrassment. I mean, think about it. An American president mocking another American president to the communist dictator of another country so he would laugh. Even the National Review's Charles Cook called the behavior grotesque. And he's right. When you need a dictator's approval that badly, we've lost. And look, the state dinner that went on last night, the who's who of billionaires, and then another, hey, let's go look at my unfinished ballroom. Oh, go, maybe you can bounce up and down on my bed. Just an utter disgrace. I don't know where else to go with it. Just an utter disgrace. But again, that's our guy. Want to hear your thoughts? Email me, rick@thericksmithshow.com. Tell me what you think. Back after this.
4: I'm Rick Smith, and this is Labor History in 2.
3: On this day in labor history, the year was 1961. That was the day when Herbert Lee was murdered just outside of Liberty, Mississippi. He was a successful black cotton farmer who became active in efforts to register black voters. Lee had 9 children. He was one of the few area black farmers with a vehicle. This made him very valuable to the voter registration movement. Lee would drive Bob Moses from the Student Nonviolent Coordinating Committee around Amet County to reach unregistered voters. It was dangerous work to register black sharecroppers and farmers in rural Mississippi. Attempts by black residents to gain legal or economic equality were met with threats and violence. On the morning of his murder, Lee had come to the Westbrook Cotton Gin just outside of Liberty to drop off a truckload of cotton. There, he was met by a childhood friend, Mississippi State Representative E.H. Hurst. Hurst came up to the truck and started shouting at Lee. Then he took out a gun and shot Herbert Lee in the head. Witnesses stated that Lee had brandished a tire iron at Hurst. Hurst claimed self-defense. A jury declared the murder was justifiable homicide. Lewis Allen, a black farmer and timber worker, was one who had testified about witnessing the shooting. Later, he recanted his testimony, saying that he had lied about Lee threatening Hurst because he feared for his life. After Allen began to talk about what he actually saw that day, he became the victim of harassment and beatings. Finally, on January 31st, 1964, he too was gunned down in his driveway. No one was ever convicted or even arrested for his murder.
4: Labor History in 2 brought to you by the Illinois Labor History Society and The Rick Smith Show. For more information, go to laborhistoryin2.com, like us on Facebook, and follow us on the Twitters at Labor History in 2.
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3: So, House Republicans had a big powwow down in Texas. That's why Alex Lawson, executive director of Social Security Works, gathered a bunch of Texas seniors, some folks with disabilities, and showed up outside a hearing held by, this is one of those things that I've just blown my mind, held, I guess, on billionaire Harlan Crow's Dallas property. The folks were turned away into the 100-degree heat, but Alex got inside, and, well, This is what Alex had to say.
5: This hearing is a farce. Social Security has nothing to do with the debt. $4.5 trillion in tax handouts to billionaires. Social Security by law cannot contribute to the debt. This is a commission to cut Social Security, which is deeply unpopular, which is why you did not allow the public in today and why you're setting up a closed door commission to cut Social Security benefits. Social Security has not contributed to the debt. Social Security cannot contribute to the debt. This hearing is a farce. We know what contributed to the debt: tax handouts to billionaires. We don't need a bipartisan commission. We got a bipartisan Congress. This hearing is a farce.
3: This hearing is a farce. And here to share some thoughts on, well, the hearing and what it means for the rest of us, Alex Lawson, Executive Director of Social Security Works. Alex, nice job, man.
6: Oh, thank you. This hearing is a farce.
3: Did not miss a beat when confronted by law enforcement, because look, this, you're on the righteous side of this fight, protecting Social Security from the greedy paws of the billionaire class and our Republican politicians. I got to tell you, something's got to be done.
6: So let me tell you just a little bit. I didn't realize the Harlan Crow angle until this really wonderful journalist, Lone Star Left, Michelle, her Substack is Lone Star Left. She's the one who caught that. I was just like surprised. But let me try to paint the picture. So what happened is Jody Arrington, who is, you know, the nemesis of Social Security, and he hates me because I always go and expose what he's trying to do, which is just to cut Social Security benefits. That's what he's always trying to do. So he noticed a public hearing, and that means they put it out, and that by law they have to put out a notice, and you have to give advance notice of it. And this is all by law. They did it late, so they only had a couple days. They didn't tell all of the Democrats on the committee. This is the budget committee. And so we were scrambling. And also, it was a field hearing. So they didn't do it in D.C. They did it in Dallas. And I was like, okay, well, they're only doing this to try to hide from the American people. So like, it is what I think of as my job is to expose when they're trying to hide. Because once they have to do things in front of the people, it's deeply unpopular to cut Social Security. So they are always trying to do it out of the limelight. And I think of my job as bringing the light there. But so I show up and I know I'm going to do something that is going to piss off Jody Arrington. He had me arrested in D.C. in his budget committee. And so I was like, I better figure out what's going on with this location where we are. And so I went over there in the morning, like 9 a.m. You know, I was just wearing a Hawaiian shirt and this is my normal dress. And I walked in and seriously, within seconds, this golf cart pulled up and there's a armed private security guard. And, you know, the vibe was not rent-a-cop. It was former military private security, right? It was more like...
3: it was hired private military.
6: It was definitely, and he was smart. I was like trying to give him a little bit of the runaround and he wasn't having any of it. And I was like, oh, this is actually like a serious security system. Also, they noticed me walking onto the grounds of this place obviously through some cameras within seconds and drove out to get me. And so I realized that there was something, but I was like, what is this place? And I'm also me. So he's like, well, you got to leave. And I'm like, oh, I'll leave. I'm going to take the long way. And I walked way down in because there was all this art that I also want. I was like, man, this place has got some beautiful art. So I go and look at it. There's these statues. There's a statuary garden and there's all these Rodin pieces, like very serious sculptures. And I was like, okay, well, this place is dripping with money. But I still didn't really know what it was. I get my suit on. I go back. I meet our amazing activists from the Alliance for Retired Americans, our partners on it. The other part, like where we were, they'd had these really gaudy gauche statues. They're bronze painted like Americana stuff. But the whole place, it felt like out of like a really bad movie about like right wing, I don't know, dystopia. And it was in the back of my mind. I'm like, what is this place? And then it's super hot. We have a lot of seniors, people with disabilities. We go at the time they told us to go. And they're like, yeah, you can't come in. You got to wait another half an hour. We went again. They're like, no, you can't come in. I'm like, we have to get our friend into the air conditioning because this is an issue. And they were like, nope, you got to come back. So finally, at the start of the hearing, they come back and they're like, oh, there's space for three people. Now, mind you, we've been there for an hour in the heat. And there's another video where I'm talking to the staffers. I'm like, this is a public hearing, right? And they're like, yes. And I'm like, and you knew there were more, there's eight of us here and you knew there were only going to be three seats. And they kept saying, it's a very small room. It's a very small room. And we keep going.
3: Yeah,
6: and
3: because the public is so small.
6: It's exactly. I'm like, this is a public hearing. And I have it all on video because I'm like, there are laws that govern public hearings, right? Like the word is right there, public. We're the public. We have to have access to a public hearing. And they let three of us in and they escort us down to this bunker type situation, like literally. And there's five armed security guards and one Dallas PD that are with me the whole time. And they actually just were waiting right around me. We enter this chamber, which you can see in the video, and it's basically a fake Congress. Like there's a dais, there's fascists behind it, like the trappings of power. And I was like, what is this place? I couldn't really like figure it out. Although I also am like, there's hundreds of people in here. There's like at least 200 people in the room and there's chairs everywhere. So I'm like, who are these people and how did they get in? Like, where'd they come from?
3: Right.
6: So I'm looking around and there's a bunch of senators there. And there is somebody I didn't recognize. I do my piece because they start going on about how, you know, they got to cut Social Security. And I interrupted Leon Panetta right as he said, Social Security. And he's about to, you know, we have to be brave and cut Social Security. And that's when I stood up and said that. And again, my whole thing is we just got to drag it into the sunlight. And then they'll cower from the American people.
3: You bring up Leon Panetta, who, you know, was a Clinton guy, right? So this is a Democrat on the side of this. So there seems to be some, I'm not going to say bipartisanship, but there's some sellouts there.
6: There are some sellouts. And the ones who knew about the hearing were the two Democrats who had already voted for the commission to cut Social Security. So one of them being Leon Panetta's son, Jimmy Panetta. Now, it's important. Leon Panetta is the chair of the Committee for a Responsible Federal Budget, which is a billionaire-funded operation to cut Social Security, right? So it's all concocted. But what I didn't realize until I read this Lone Star Left piece is, that's when I was like, that makes sense. This whole compound is owned by Harlan Crow, the billionaire, the guy who bought Clarence Thomas the RV and paid for all, like just straight up bought himself a Supreme Court justice to give him all the rulings that he wanted. And then the whole thing clicked into my brain. I'm like, they literally, this billionaire built himself a fake little city. And then he's got armed security, private security, his own militia. And he built a fake Congress in there. And then real members of Congress and senators come and bow and scrape to him in his own chamber that he built. And I'm like, the level of wrongness that this is not only a public hearing where they didn't let the public in, they literally did it at the behest and in the building built by a billionaire whose whole plan is to cut our Social Security benefits because he's like, oh yeah, well, you know, the long side of the curve, the interest rates that are going up, that's what we have to deal with. And the only way to do that is to cut Social Security benefits, you know, and we're like, no, you can also just have billionaires pay. If you give the tax handouts to billionaires, that's what's driving up the deficit. That Donald Trump has added more to the debt than any other president in the history of the country. And it's through tax handouts and war, right? It's not Social Security. Social Security can't contribute to the debt. So there's that issue on the policy. But then it's the who do these members work for?
3: Exactly.
6: And this was the most clear thing I've ever seen, Rick. They work for the billionaires. We were in the billionaire's house. It was filled with people who bow and scrape to the billionaires and they wouldn't let the public in. And that's the venue where they're planning to cut our Social Security. I mean, it's so wrong. I don't have any more words for it.
3: Well, best democracy money can buy. But, you know, I go back to, the Gilded Age. You know, we had our robber barons owned towns. Our robber barons had their own, you know, their own police force, their own militia. They had their own everything. And they were in most places above, you know, the law of the land. And we're just recreating that only now in a much more bold, much more in your face kind of way, which is bizarre to me because you would think that the red hats, my red hat friends who look at billionaires with disdain as well, that this would be the issue that would galvanize some kind of unity, but it doesn't seem to be working. Or is it? Let me put it that way. Do you see that this is an issue that regardless of which side of any issue you're on, that this is a uniting issue?
6: It absolutely is, which is why they're so terrified of the truth getting out there. So just to remind people of like where things stand, in the next presidential administration, we will have to make a choice, make billionaires pay the same rate on all of their income into Social Security or cut almost a quarter of everybody's Social Security benefits, which would kill people and cause the greatest recession we've ever seen, if not a depression. right? I mean, like, these are the two paths. And you just saw I was in the billionaire's lair. And that's where the members of Congress are planning and plotting right now, the Republicans with some bought and paid for Democrats. So I think they're the ones who are literally their plan is to cut our Social Security benefits so billionaires don't have to pay the same rate that all the rest of us do on their Social Security.
3: Outside of the Joe Manchins and the Leon Panettas, anyone else of note? Any other Democrats of note that were in this meeting?
6: Yeah, so Scott Peters, Jimmy Panetta, Ed Case. So, like, Scott Peters, you remember, is also the pharma Dem who drilled the holes in Medicare drug price negotiation. These are all of the coward caucus, the worst of the worst. And I always wonder about Ed Case because I'm like, Hawaii, you can do so much better. But they keep splitting the vote in the primary and he keeps getting through. But these are the Democrats who actually are, you know, like the media will always sort of paint like, oh, well, the left of the caucus is the problem. You're like, no, it's not. No, the right of the caucus is the problem. They're the ones who work with the Republicans to block Democrats from advancing the agenda, which is broadly popular with the people. Like, who was asking for less drug prices to come down and for drug prices to come down less, right? Who was asking for fewer drugs to be negotiated on and the drug prices to come down less? Pharma, right? It wasn't the American people. So the Medicare drug price negotiation was the Democratic priority number one. You know, like, we have to remember that it's not about, you know, partisan Democrat, Republican. It's about who do they work for. And it is true that, like, on the Republican side, it seemed they're to a person, they work for the billionaires. You know, you maybe have some weird examples like Massey or something. On the Democratic side, we're seeing the pool of Democrats who are working for the people, you know, vociferously for the people, grow and grow and grow. But there still are some voices who, you know, under the guise of bipartisanship, under the guise of common sense, push extreme fringe ideas that only a handful of billionaires want. Like, not lowering everyone's drug prices or cutting Social Security benefits.
3: But it's always amazing that it's austerity for the working class and welfare for the very wealthy. Now, you know, back in 2010, you had the Bowles-Simpson Commission.
6: Yes.
3: Did they learn a lesson from that and how that got torpedoed? And maybe this is why they're doing it behind closed doors at a billionaire's place? I thought that was live streamed, though. I thought at least you could pay attention to it.
6: No, that was my live stream, Rick. I've been doing this game for so long. No, we with John Conyers, we demanded that they live stream it from the inside, and they rejected that. So I stood outside the closed door commission, the Bowles-Simpson Commission, the BS Commission, and I live streamed it from my phone. 16 years ago, I was live streaming a closed door. Until Alan Simpson, who is the S in BS, he got annoyed that I was exposing what they were doing. There was a New York Times write-up. And so he came out and he was going to give me a piece of his mind. And he ended up exposing the whole thing. And he's like, yeah, we're cutting Social Security in there. You know, and he just admitted it all. And I just rolled tape. But they did learn from that. What they learned is, they needed to fast track the commission and they needed to make it a simple majority. So they needed to make it easier for a smaller group of members to ram through something that couldn't be amended and has an up or down vote in the House and the Senate. And in the hearing that I just protested at, they're open about it. They just keep saying over and over again, well, the best thing that you can do is give members cover. You got to give members cover. You got to give them cover. And it's all over and over again. What they're saying is you have to hide the intentions and the effects from the American people by giving members cover to do the wrong thing, right? They know it's deeply unpopular. So they have changed the process to be even less democratic less accountability. And then they're trying to even get that commission set up now, you know, in a hidden billionaire bunker in Texas where they don't even let the public into a public hearing.
3: If nothing angers you, this should be it. If nothing ever angers you, this should be the thing that gets you upset. Because the reality is it's just more greed, more obscene greed by a handful at the expense of everyone else. So last question I got for you. What do we do? What's the action? Obviously, you did a great job down there. This is going to continue. It's not going away. What's the action here? What are you looking for?
6: So we just have to make this an issue in November, right? We have everybody has to. Electoral power is definitely not the end. It's not the only thing, but it's super important. And we need good Democrats to win on good platforms, right? Like we need Abdul in Michigan who's saying people will elect a Democrat who's running on guaranteeing health care for everybody. And I think we are doing a good job in that.
3: Yeah.
6: But we also need to be we have to immediately understand that right after that, the lame duck happens, right? That's the session of Congress where all the people who've lost their jobs still have power to make law in this window. And that's what they've been setting up. And I look at it as my job to watch this, to mine this, to expose this. So for 2 years, I've been doing this. And you can just Google Jody Arrington, Alex Lawson, and you can see all of our tangles. And then when the lame duck happens, there'll be this thing where the media are going to be like, what's going on? Why is no one talking about this? And it is like, well, you're not talking about it, corporate media, but actually people are. And we need to be the people who are. And we need to shut down any idea that in the lame duck with these members who have no accountability to the public anymore, that they're going to ram through a fast track closed door commission to cut Social Security.
3: Yeah. No accountability and looking for their next job.
6: That's exactly what it is. Auditioning for their next job. So this is the moment where I really do think it's go to socialsecurityworks.org, sign a petition of ours, and we will email you about the upcoming fights. And the lame duck is the biggest threat. The two biggest threats to Social Security are always the lame duck and then a debt ceiling fight. And they oftentimes are, you know, it's like a 1-2 punch that they try to throw.
3: Yeah, they try to match them up. No, I hope folks will. This is one of those issues that I don't care which side of the aisle you're on. For the working class of this country, we desperately need to save Social Security. Alex, as always, great work, amazing courage in the face of power, and I appreciate you taking time for us.
6: Thanks, Rick.
3: Our good friend Alex Lawson. Make sure you check out their website, socialsecurityworks.org. Want to hear your thoughts. Is this that issue? Is this going to get you upset? This is going to get you angry? Get you motivated maybe to do something? I want to hear it. Rick at TheRickSmithShow.com. Right back.
0: Talking about politics today can be so frustrating.
1: 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We all need a place to talk with friends, wind down, maybe get a drink or two.
0: 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Hey, it's Jody Hamilton.
1: And me, Sean Smith-Pierce. The Politics Bar is like a neighborhood bar wherever you are. We'll talk about politics, drinks, entertainment, and more with some folks you know.
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3: So a new piece out from the folks over at the Center for American Progress exposes how the Trump administration's planning on handing their political appointees, their patronage hires, controls of about $1 trillion in federal grants. Like RFK Jr. getting to decide what we research. Look, we've made patronage hires great again, so why not? Now is time to cash in with some good nepotism, some good cronyism, and maybe some good old-fashioned pay-for-play criming. What do you say? The White House Budget Office rule would demote scientific peer review to just the role of advisory, as I understand it, and let these political hack appointees cancel research at will. You know, we don't like what the vaccine rule says. Let's get rid of it. I got to tell you, that's bad for us. And here to share some thoughts and explain why it is bad for us, I've asked Jill Rosenthal to come share some thoughts. She's the director of public health policy there at the Center for American Progress. You can check out this article over at AmericanProgress.org. Jill, thanks for taking time for us.
8: Of course. Thanks for having me.
3: So I look at this and I'm like, my first reaction is, well, of course, we're going to give political hacks the ability to pursue whatever bizarre policy or dead bear beaver testicles or whatever. Of course, we're going to do that because this is the clown show of the Trump administration. But then when I let my brain sit back and go, this is really bad, isn't it?
8: It's really bad. It's not new in the sense that the Trump administration has been trying, over the course of this administration to do this in various ways. But this is really a sweeping proposal, like you said, which affect $1 trillion of federal money. And that's for research. And it's also for lots of kinds of services that we all rely on. So it's bad.
3: Yeah, I saw a report. I can't verify it. It's just what I've been told, and I want to get your thought on it, that the federal government has lost like 10,000 scientists and researchers who were doing, you know, things like on cancer and on, you know, the next virus and all of this stuff. We've had a massive brain drain under this administration, partially because of them pulling back just for no reason a bunch of grant money.
8: That's absolutely true. There's young scientists who, you know, are losing their funding through fellowships or through graduate programs. And, you know, they're looking for where can they do good research and where can they bring their innovation? And it's, you know, it's a struggle here right now. And, this money that we have put into research has funded lots of innovation. It funds, you know, cures for cancer. It funds drugs for heart disease. And, if we don't do it, someone else will. But it's really a threat to the health of Americans as well as the economy, because that money funds a lot of researchers to do really important work.
3: So for the average person, because look, you know, there's a lot of, I hear these MAHA experts out there all the time, always selling some kind of supplement that they've cooked up, but they're experts without degrees, or they watched a YouTube video that they did do, but they always got a supplement. There's a lot of this attacking expertise, attacking science, you kind of demeaning intelligence or people who, you know, it's their job, their life's work to work on this one thing. There seems to be, I don't know if it's just this administration or the time in history we're in, but this assault on science and knowledge is kind of frightening to me. And I think it's going to have, you know, at least a generational effect. I'm curious what your thoughts are.
8: Yeah, I mean, the way that we decide now about which science is going to be funded is through panels of experts that review, you know, proposals, and they determine whether the evidence, you know, meets certain standards. And that's like a, you know, an evidence-based approach to making decisions. Whereas, as you said, you know, if the administration decides they don't like something and they decide not to fund it, then we don't have that research anymore. And, you know, part of what they're saying here is that they don't want to fund unlawful DEI, but nowhere do they define what that means. And so that could apply to something like, you know, we have in this country great disparities in terms of the health of Black mothers and infants. And if we want to look at why there are such great disparities, we need to do the research and we need to find out. And so if we don't do that, we don't have an answer.
3: Yeah. One of the things that's driven me crazy since the pandemic is people say, do your own research. I'm like, no, I'm not going to do my own research into cancer. I think I want actual doctors. I think I want actual experts to do it. But what these folks have done, these MAHA people have done so well, is they take one isolated thing. And I think my mind goes to the cat. Evidently, we paid somebody $20,000 to watch a cat walk on a treadmill. And then when you find out it was part of something much bigger, but they take that one little kernel and blow it way out of proportion, like we're paying billions of dollars over this. And I think giving that kind of information out and just these little kernels has really been destructive. And I think it's only going to get worse. And I fear the innovation that we've been known for over my lifetime kind of dies away.
8: Yeah, it's definitely a concern. And I think that, you know, it's good for people to ask questions and to be interested in their own care. And, you know, certainly don't want to deny anybody that opportunity. But, you know, we can't all know everything. And so, you know, for me, if I want to know what's a good way to treat a certain disease, I want to go to the people that really have done that research, that really know the answers. And, you know, we just need to make sure we, you know, have a system where the people that really have that knowledge can get it out to the public, and so that we can all make informed decisions.
3: Right. So the system that has been in place and is still, as I understand, in this moment, sort of, kind of, maybe, is you had, you know, scientists who were, it's their expertise, it's their area of expertise. A bunch of people, a bunch of them make decisions on how this money is spent. I think that's how you laid it out. What's it going to go to? Is this just going to be, you know, RFK Jr. was driving down the road one day, found another dead bear or beaver and decided, hey, this is something I might want to research. We're going to whip some money on a friend, or maybe my kid likes, you know, squirrels. Here's some money for squirrels. Is that what we're going to be going to?
8: It could be. So it takes the decisions out of the hands of what we call peer review panels, who are scientists that are trained in a certain area and they make joint decisions together. And it puts the decisions in the hands of political appointees. And their job is to make sure, would be to make sure that the research or the program aligns with the bias of the administration. And, you know, what happens in a case like that is, of course, also that the administration changes. And so what happens when the biases change? So as an example of that, we have people who have been in clinical trials for drugs for certain conditions, and the trials could end in the middle. So after people invest, you know, years of being in a clinical trial to try to help find cures for diseases, the trial could end without any results. So that is a huge waste of money and, you know, waste of time for people that rely on the answers that we could be developing.
3: Yeah. As someone who likes being alive and who wants to stay alive, I want this kind of research, because what I know is this planet is not very conducive for life. It's always trying to kill us. There's always something around the corner trying to kill us. And it's the people who spend their lives looking after what a monkey does in a tree, or what this amoeba or what this thing does, that a lot of times comes up with the cure or at least a vaccine. And I know my MAHA friends are like, we don't need any more vaccines. I don't know. I'm kind of pro-vaccine.
8: Yeah, I mean, unfortunately and tragically, all we have to do is look at what's happened recently with measles. And, you know, we shouldn't have to have families losing children.
3: Jill, I live in a place where every time I go to I have to take my wife to Hershey Medical Center. Every time I go there, they ask me, have you been to Lancaster? Because that's where the heart of the measles outbreak is. We have made, it's now, Lancaster is now, it's not only Amish, it's now measles.
8: Yeah. And, you know, it's really unfortunate because we know that the best, most effective way to prevent measles is by having the two shots of the measles vaccine. And, you know, again, this is a case where there's no problem with having doubts or having concerns. And that's a time that you could go to your doctor and ask questions, and the doctors can listen and help make an informed decision. Nice. But we know that those measles vaccines work really effectively.
3: Now, the NIH spends a lot of money on research and all kinds of things. And I was reading a statistic that you're talking about like 410,000 jobs, nearly $93 billion of economic activity in 2023 is what's going on. This is a driver of jobs. It's a driver of future research. If that gets canceled in a whim, all of that stuff, as you've been pointing out, stops. Those people are going to go somewhere else and look for somewhere else to go. And then we end up in a scenario where catching up is really difficult. And from what I've been hearing, there are people who are actually leaving the country who are doing this work. My concern is that, you know, we're kind of, I guess, the Germany of the 1930s, you know, where, you know, the brains were coming to the U.S. away from Germany. I kind of get that weird feeling. Am I off base, do you think?
8: Well, I think it's certainly a concern for people that are losing, you know, as I said, they're losing graduate fellowships or other kinds of support to go to school and study things. And yeah, it is absolutely a concern that, you know, we lose our standing in the world as a leader in innovation. And I will also just add that we've been talking about scientific research, and we've been talking mostly about health research, but this applies to all kinds of research, and it's not just research. These are all federal grants. So this applies to grants for public safety, education, environmental protection, transportation. So we're talking about all kinds of federal grants, not just research. And not just health research.
3: No, and look, we the taxpayers fund an awful lot of research. Now, there are some who believe that if we just pulled that back, you know, the private sector would most certainly pick it up, of course, right? I mean, corporations are going to pick up all the research that we have done so that they can profit from, right?
8: I mean, if you look at the innovation that our country has been responsible for, it is predominantly funded by the federal government. So the federal government plays a huge role in supporting that development. And there are times where, you know, the private sector might run with something, but they're not going to invest if they don't see, you know, a short-term return on investment. So we need that support to come from the government because it's for the public good.
3: Right. So who's making this choice? Is it OMB? Is it vote over at OMB? Is this Trump coming down from him? And is this spending? And I guess because I still remember eighth grade, you know, civics class. The power of the purse is in the House. They're the ones who decide the spending and how it's spent. Does OMB have this power to just unilaterally go, you know what? Yeah, we used to do it that old fashioned way, but we've got a better way. We've got a political hack who has a brother-in-law who needs a gig. We're going that way. Can they do that?
8: Yeah, that's a great question. So, and interestingly, this is a place that there actually is bipartisan opposition in Congress, because the folks that do the appropriations in Congress, they have the power of the purse, and they don't necessarily look too favorably to having the administration taking those decisions away from them. So this proposed rule has been blocked temporarily. So it was put into a stopgap funding bill, and it blocked this rule from going into effect. So it is the Office of Budget Management of Budget, sorry. And it's blocked through December, but that doesn't mean it's blocked permanently. And so you know, what we're seeing in the meantime is the Trump administration trying to find other ways to do a similar thing. So other avenues to kind of, you know, accomplish their goals. But this is an issue that both on the Democratic side and the Republican side, senators and House members have said, no, we oppose this.
3: So a concrete example that I came across is, I guess they cut $40 million to more than 50 NHI studies, looking into whether pollution and chemicals raise risks of autism. That didn't fit RFK Jr.'s vaccine theory. So somehow that got, we're not funding an alternative theory because it doesn't fit neatly into vaccines cause autism. This is the kind of stuff we're talking about, right?
8: Exactly. And again, this is another example where that work was starting to come to fruition and we were getting results. And so when you cut something like that in the middle, you're wasting all the money we already spent on it, right? And we're going backwards. And so, you know, and that's specifically because it does not align with RFK Jr.'s idea that somehow there's a link with vaccines. And so we know that there are relationships between pollution and autism. And we should be pursuing that to understand it so that we can protect people in the future instead of cutting the research and deciding we're not interested for a political reason.
3: Now, again, I want to make sure I get this right, because look, you have this system, a peer-reviewed system, experts deciding on what's the best use of finite resources to pursue certain goals. I like that setup. I think it works. And also, I also know that the taxpayers do get some bit of reward. I wish it was more. I think if Jonas Salk, you know, came up with the polio vaccine, he didn't become a gazillionaire. You know, we had good health outcome. I look at the COVID vaccine, Moderna, Pfizer, they made bank. Most of that research done by, well, the NIH, right? I would like to see a little bit more of that money coming back to the taxpayer, but I also understand that we get a return of about 140 to 200% on what we spend. So it's not like this is just throwing money into the wind, right?
8: Yeah, exactly. And, you know, I think that there is an issue with vaccines that, you know, if we don't put public money into an issue like vaccines, we don't end up with the with new vaccines to fight new diseases. So the pharmaceutical industry is not as interested in vaccines as they are in, you know, some new drug to, you know, prevent some.
3: No, we want you to get sick. We want you to get sick so we can make money off of you being sick. And look, this is where the MAHA people kind of get me a little bit. Yeah, we want to be preventative. We want to do some proactive stuff, eat healthier, do all that stuff. Stay healthy. Absolutely. But I think the vaccines are part of it. Look, when I was a kid, I had all of them. Mumps, measles, chicken pox, all of it. And it was terrible. We chose our kids not to get them, because it was terrible, because there was a vaccine. There wasn't so many back then in my day, and it wasn't as prevalent. Now we're smarter, or at least I thought we were.
8: Well, and the fact is, you look at the costs. I mean, the cost of preventing a disease versus, you know, look at measles versus the cost of having that disease, if it's hospitalizations, or if it's, you know, losing hearing, which is another side effect of measles. You know, there's all kinds of different long-term consequences of having measles, yeah. Right? And so that's certainly much more expensive than preventing it in the first place.
3: Well, I'm going to leave you with the Aaron Rodgers, the enlightened words of Pittsburgh Steelers quarterback Aaron Rodgers. He has never met a person who regrets not getting the vaccine.
8: Okay, well, that's one opinion.
3: Well, yeah, because they're dead. The people who would regret it are dead. I think Herman Cain might regret it. But Jill, I appreciate the time. Great piece. I hope folks will take a look at it. We'll get links out on social media on how the federal government is now politicizing how we dole out grant money to keep us healthy and safe. But Jill, I appreciate it. Thanks so much.
8: Thank you so much. Take care.
3: Jill Rosenthal, Director of Public Health Policy there at the Center for American Progress, AmericanProgress.org, the website. Want to hear your thoughts. You okay with it? Should we? Maybe a lottery instead. Screw if you

0: you know, maybe a bingo ball getter thing. Maybe that. I want to hear your thoughts. Rick at the ricksmithshow.com. Right back. I'm Rick Smith, and this is Labor History in Two. Can a photograph bring about social reform? Lewis Hine believed it could, and on this day in labor history, the year was 1874. Renowned photographer Lewis Hine was born in Oshkosh, Wisconsin. Hine studied sociology at the University of Chicago, Columbia University, and New York University. He secured a job teaching at the Ethical Culture School in New York City. Hine used photography in his teachings. He took his students to Ellis Island to photograph some of the thousands of immigrants who arrived each day. In 5 years, they had taken more than 200 photographs. Lewis Hine continued to use his camera to capture the lives of the poor and working class. Hine traveled the country taking pictures of children who worked in factories. Since factory owners often refused Hine entry into their factories, he sometimes hid his camera and posed as a fire inspector. His photographs helped prod Congress to take up the problem of child labor in the United States. Hine worked for the Red Cross during World War I, and on his passport, he listed himself as following the occupation of a photographer and investigator. His camera documented the war's devastating impact on French and Belgian citizens. After the war, Hine joined the campaign to establish better safety laws for American workers. In 1930 through 1931, he took photographs documenting the construction of the Empire State Building. He was later employed by the Tennessee Valley Authority to photograph the dam's construction. In addition, he took photos of the Civilian Conservation Corps. These images remain a lasting documentation of the laborers employed by New Deal programs. Lewis Hine had difficulty earning enough money from his photography to support himself. His poverty mirrored that of the workers he had photographed. And sadly, in November of 1949, Lewis Hine died in poverty. Labor History in Two, brought to you by the Illinois Labor History Society and The Rick Smith Show.
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0: So the question becomes, since RFK Jr. already cut $40 million for 50 NIH studies on causes of autism from pollution to chemicals, since there's now a bunch of money laying around and we're making grants based on patronage, I thought it would be interesting to dig into some of the really important initiatives that RFK Jr. Could potentially fund. Like that $50 million right there could go to the National Institute for Roadkill Studies. The 50 mil could find out where the rest of the raccoon was hiding. The research would be done on the side of I-684. The applicants would have to bring their own pocket knives, but it's important, really important research. And then I started thinking about, well, you know, maybe the minivan marine biology fellowship, that could be something fun too. You know, fun to get answers to science's most burning questions, like how many bungee cords does it take to strap down a chainsawed whale head to the family car and drive for 5 hours? His daughter said he did it. I wonder. I think it's worth the investment. There's also the Brainworm Wellness Initiative, a worm, as you know, ate part of RFK Jr.'s brain and then died. And according to his own sworn testimony, that happened. So a study on whether brainworms count as a secret source of protein, maybe, or a secret testosterone booster, that could be fun. We could go through the Rock Creek Immunity Project. The grandkids get to swim in sewage-infested water that has been banned. And if they don't get sick, grant renewed. If they do, well, it's the vaccine's fault that they got sick. And if they die, they won't be around to complain about not getting the vaccine. So, well, never mind. Also, how about $200 million for the Wi-Fi Tin Hat Foil Consortium? He claims that Wi-Fi causes leaky brain. So, you know, we could wrap every router in America in aluminum foil. And, you know, Reynolds Wrap would be thrilled to get that no-bid contract. Then there's the Central Park Bear Cub Memorial Fund. a multi-year study on the best way to dispose of roadkill in a major American city without getting caught. The working title?

0: Let's make it look like a bike accident. Let's not forget the Tylenol tribunal. We could fund that heavily because he's already stood next to Trump and blamed Tylenol for autism, even though science backs none of that up. But the next grant will take on the next suspect. So Advil, you're in trouble next. We're coming for you. How about the raw milk randomized trial? Half of the participants drink raw milk. The other half drink pasteurized milk. Nobody gets told which is which. And the half in the hospital, that will be the clue. Because he likes raw milk. And look, if your body's used to it, God bless you. Do whatever you got to do. Pasteurize the milk for me. It's not that big of a deal. They're not putting chips in it. How about the great vaccine restudy round 47? Scientists already answered this question so many times, but hey, it needs to be retested and retested until we get RFK Jr.'s right answer. So peer review is replaced by one question. Does Bobby agree with it? And finally, I think the Fast Food Tallow Institute would be a good source of some of that funding. Instead of, we don't need to research cancer. Let's find out if frying French fries in beef fat is now healthy. And as long as they do it at a Trump property, I'm okay with it. I am. Now, again, the sad reality in all this, and all of this are satire for now. But what happens when you have political hacks? Someone with an ideological agenda like RFK Jr. deciding who gets grant money to study the diseases that are trying to kill us. Because you may think this place was given to us by God, and it's really good for us here. And this is, you may think all that, but the planet is literally trying to kill us every day. It's trying to find new germs and new viruses and new ways to make us sick. And the reason that we're living as long as we are has everything to do with science. Has a lot to do with clean water. Science brought us that. Has a lot to do with the fact that we've got antibiotics. Oh, yeah. Did that come out of off the toilet seat while RFK Jr. was sniffing coke? No. Those are scientists. Now, maybe they were sniffing coke off a toilet seat, but it wasn't RFK Jr. I mean, stop and think of all the advancements that we have and understand that our government, we, the taxpayers, we funded that research. And now to have a bunch of kooks and crackpots deciding where that research money goes should scare every single one of us and make us angry that our tax dollars are going to be wasted on, the beaver penis initiative. Because he dissected a beaver's. Yeah. What the? Seriously. If you've got a good place for RFK Jr. to spend our money instead of doing honest research, I want to hear it. Email me, rick@therickssmithshow.com. Miss any portion of the program, grab the podcast. And as always, thanks so much for being here. We'll see you back here next time.
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5: For this to happen, for someone who is much less qualified to have the power to say she doesn't need it and it's not urgent or it's not medically necessary, and you have this baby whose seizure is getting worse, it just was unfathomable.
6: Welcome to Code WAC, where we break down how our healthcare system really works, what it means for you, and how we can make it better for everyone. I'm your host, Brenda Gazar. About 15,000 children and teens are diagnosed with cancer every year in the United States. While survival rates have improved dramatically, cancer remains the leading cause of disease-related death among children. This time on Code WAC, we're revisiting a powerful 2024 episode in honor of Childhood Cancer Awareness Month this September. Imagine finding out that your baby girl has a brain tumor that's causing seizures and disrupting her development, and your insurance company is denying treatment her doctor says she needs to survive and thrive. Where did one mother turn for help when repeated health insurance denials delayed time-sensitive treatment to shrink her baby's tumor? To find out, we spoke to Dr. Eunice Stallman, a psychiatrist in Idaho and mother of Zoe, who was 2 years old at the time of this interview and still undergoing medical treatment.
7: Yeah. You guys do the surgery, and then what happens in terms of getting her treatment?
5: Yeah, so the surgery was done. A lot of babies have mutations in these tumors that are targeted now by specific inhibitor medications that are newer. And so the hope was that she would have a mutation that we can target with an oral chemo medication rather than having her be admitted for the inpatient IV chemo. And so we were hoping and crossing our fingers that she would have a mutation and that would completely change the course of her treatment. And she did. And that was the best possible news considering the situation.
7: So now you're able to treat her with medicine, essentially. And so what challenges did you come across in with your insurer, health insurer Blue Cross of Idaho, to get that treatment covered?
5: Yes. So the mutation was targetable by a medication called lorlatinib. And this was reviewed by a few different institutions. Everyone agreed that lorlatinib is the best medication for her. So then our doctor put in the prior authorization. We thought it would be a pretty clear cut case of here's a mutation, here's a medication that has been shown to work. And it minimizes the side effects of going in every, inpatient once a month for a week at least to do IV chemo, which is much more devastating. So then we hear back from the insurance. They came back saying it's not medically necessary and it doesn't meet our criteria, so therefore we're going to deny it. That was really upsetting to hear. That probably took a week and a half. I was calling in the meantime to ask when would you have the results, and it took, you kind of get thrown around to different people saying, okay, tomorrow, give us a call back tomorrow. Tomorrow, you give a call back, you're talking to someone new, say, I don't know, give us a call back tomorrow. And so that happened. Finally, a week and a half of kind of almost daily calls, we had heard that we got the first denial. And so then our doctor put in an urgent appeal and sent in more papers supporting the use of this medication, sent in you know, more another long letter about why this is the right medication. And so then Blue Cross took another look at all of that, and they again denied it, saying that it was medically unnecessary. The other thing they said was that Zoe doesn't have metastases, and so therefore it's not needed at this time. And that was very frustrating. So I had a conversation with them about, okay, who is reviewing this? Because if there was any neuro-oncologist who is well-versed in the pediatric brain tumor world, they would know that this is the right course of treatment. This is the first course of treatment. And they kept saying, well, we can't give you that information. We, you know, it was just our medical director, our medical director. Then, well, I asked, so is there someone who knows the research and the literature who can review her case? And they said, well, we can send it to a third party. And so that's where they sent everything over to MCMC, which is a third party reviewer. And we heard back later that day that MCMC, the reviewer at MCMC, also recommends denial. And we got his name and the reasons. And so then we were looking at this denial and found out that his reasons were completely irrelevant. He had cited a completely different mutation that was not Zoe's mutation. He had one or two sentences that said, it's not urgent, it's not necessary. And so that was incredibly frustrating. Then our doctor, again, reached out and said, I need to do a peer-to-peer review. She gets on the phone maybe one or two days later to do the peer-to-peer review, and she gets on the phone and it's with the pharmacist reviewer, and he's not someone who is in the oncology world. He's not someone who is a pediatric pharmacist either. He was just a regular pharmacist who left his clinical job and went to a reviewer position. So she did a peer-to-peer in quotation marks, because he's not really a peer to a, you know, a board certified neuro-oncologist. And basically she had called back afterwards just saying, you know, we had a long conversation. He said it wasn't needed.
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9: Hello, and thanks for joining this edition of Good News for Lefties. I'm Beowulf Rocklin. As the election in November approaches, I know there's a lot of bad news out there. But I'm here to remind you that some good things are happening, too. With positive stories for lefties, progressives, socialists, liberals, and anyone who believes in making America a better place for everyone. To help us spread the positivity, please share this episode with a friend. It helps more lefties like you hear more good news stories and stay positive, motivated, and engaged for the days ahead. Now, let's get to some good news headlines designed to brighten your day. A new poll found Democratic Senate nominees Troy Jackson and Abdul El-Sayed holding leads in their respective races, with less than 2 months before Election Day. The CNN SSRS survey, released Wednesday, found that 48% of 880 registered voters in Maine backed Jackson, while 45% said they'll vote for five-term incumbent Senator Susan Collins. Another 4% said they would vote for neither candidate, while 3% backed another candidate. As for El-Sayed, a progressive and former Wayne County, Michigan health official, he led former Representative Mike Rogers by 3 points in the CNN poll, with 47% support to the GOP candidate's 44%. El-Sayed and Rogers are battling to succeed outgoing Senator Gary Peters, who has represented Michigan in the upper chamber for 2 terms. While a Republican has not won a Senate race in the state since Spencer Abraham in 1994, President Trump won Michigan in 2 of his last 3 presidential runs. A federal administrative court has temporarily revoked authorization to build a massive data center near Boulder City, Nevada, concluding the federal government likely erred when it approved the project construction on public land without a proper environmental analysis. The Interior Board of Appeals ruled that the Bureau of Land Management's decision to approve the construction of the town site data center on public land using a prior unrelated environmental analysis likely violated the National Environmental Policy Act. The order comes after the Center for Biological Diversity in Boulder City filed an appeal in July against the Townsite Data Center, which became the first data center approved on BLM land in the United States. An administrative judge determined there was persuasive evidence that BLM, the Bureau of Land Management, acted arbitrarily or capriciously when it determined that the data center project is substantially the same as the solar project for purposes of an EPA analysis. In other words, they were planning a solar plant, and they got an environmental impact review for that. Then they decided to change it up and build a data center instead. Well, those two things are not the same. So we're going to put this thing on hold until we can figure it out. Good thing. Before we get back to the news, I want to tell you about a podcast called This Week Again, hosted by Suzanne Posel. It takes a humorous look at politics and current events one week at a time. It's a funny, angry, progressive, sarcastic, hilarious podcast that drops just about every Sunday, and in my opinion, is the largest single repository of creatively insulting names for Donald Trump. Mango Mussolini and Orange Julius Caesar are just the beginning. So if you want a recap of the week and you want a laugh into the bargain, listen to This Week Again with Suzanne Posel, who, by the way, may be off for a couple of weeks because she's getting married. So congratulations to her, but there are plenty of episodes that you need to catch up on, and you can find those episodes on this platform or wherever you listen to podcasts. That's This Week Again with Suzanne Posel. Suzanne, S-U-S-A-N-N-E, Posel, P-O-S-E-L, This Week Again, listen, laugh, repeat. Planned Parenthood of Montana announced it is opening a new clinic in Bozeman in the summer of 2027. In a news release, Planned Parenthood said it is proud to be expanding when sexual and reproductive care infrastructure is shrinking across the nation. Why is it shrinking? Ask Donald Trump. It said the clinic will provide procedural abortion, which is only available in Missoula, Helena, and the Flathead in Montana. The organization has health centers in Billings, Helena, Great Falls, and Missoula, plus a robust telehealth program. The Guttmacher Institute, a nonprofit research and policy organization with a mission to advance sexual and reproductive rights, said 200 people traveled to Montana for abortion in 2025. Planned Parenthood of Montana CEO and President Martha Fuller said many come from Idaho, which has a total ban on abortion. The Guttmacher Institute counts 13 states with complete abortion bans. A news release about the health center said the $2 million renovation started with $1.5 million raised to date with help from Bozeman volunteers, and the project will transform a professional building into a high-caliber medical space. When it came time for college student Eric Gill to choose a career, the Dominican Republic native opted for one of America's fastest-growing professions, early childhood education. The path became even clearer in 2023 when Gill began interning at the Friends Center for Children, a childhood education center in New Haven, Connecticut. But there was one problem: finding an affordable place to live. Not easy in Connecticut. Fortunately, the center came up with a solution: a free teacher housing program. The organization identified a housing problem in 2020 after surveying staffers about their living situations. Friends Center pays approximately $40,000 in annual property taxes on six homes, which provide 12 housing units. Even after paying those taxes, along with insurance, maintenance, repairs, and other operating costs, the economics remain compelling. Each housing unit provides an average annual benefit of about $23,000 to an educator. Across 12 units, that totals roughly $276,000 in compensation value each year. Stable housing also reduces turnover, improves recruitment, strengthens educator well-being, and creates greater continuity for children and families. Up next, a listener-suggested story. Back in a minute. And now a listener-suggested story from Sarah in St. Paul, Minnesota. A congressional ethics watchdog has cleared U.S. Representative Ilhan Omar of wrongdoing over errors in a financial disclosure that initially listed millions of dollars in assets tied to her husband's businesses. The Office of Congressional Conduct investigated whether Omar, a Minnesota Democrat, reported false or incomplete information in violation of federal law or House rules. Its board voted 5-1 to recommend the House Ethics Committee dismiss the allegations. The report said there was not substantial reason to believe Omar had reported false or incomplete information. The Office of Congressional Conduct delivered an overwhelming vote to dismiss any allegations against the Congresswoman. Jacqueline Rogers, Omar's communications director, said in a statement to the Minnesota Star Tribune, "From day one, we've been clear. The Congresswoman is not a millionaire." Rogers said the vote showed Omar did nothing wrong and characterized the allegations as an attempt by the far right to manufacture controversy. Thanks so much for that story, Sarah. If you have thoughts, ideas, or more good news to share, we'd love to hear from you. Call or message us at 202-656-6271. Drop us a line at beowulf@twosquaredmediaproductions.com or send it to us at Good News for Lefties on Facebook, Instagram, or Blue Sky. And one international story here. What the heck? A gym equipment company from Finland is bringing physical fitness to the homeless community of Paris. Inactivity is a growing public health concern, but especially in lower-income communities. To address this challenge, OmniGym installed an outdoor gym at a homeless shelter in the French capital. They tested whether easy access to exercise would improve physical and mental well-being. The project collected anonymous data from residents as well as self-assessments to evaluate the impact. The residents were asked to assess their physical health, mental well-being, sleep, mood, and energy levels, as well as answer a few questions. 80% of respondents reported improved physical health since the equipment arrived. The new gym also delivered broader benefits, and respondents reported positive behavioral changes. 90% of respondents said it has helped them meet or talk to other people. When asked what they appreciate most about the gym, one user said, "A change in behavior. I smoke less." Another resident simply described it as a change in their life, even if only a little. Cement, the key binding ingredient in concrete, is the most consumed manufactured material on Earth. It's unmatched in its affordability, durability, versatility, and unfortunately, its carbon footprint. Cement production releases more than 1 billion tons of carbon dioxide per year, accounting for about 8% of global emissions. Now, a team of researchers may have figured out how to slash those emissions significantly. The vast majority of the cement industry's carbon emissions stem from the heating process that turns a mix of limestone, clay, and other ingredients into clinkers, rocky solids that are then ground into cement powder. The raw materials are then heated inside fossil fuel-powered kilns that reach temperatures as high as 2,552 degrees Fahrenheit. A new approach presented by Qi Zhang, a postdoctoral researcher at Stanford University, at the fall meeting of the American Chemical Society. It eliminates the need for fossil fuel-powered kilns through plasma heating, which involves directing electricity through ionized gas. If that electricity comes from clean power sources, the researchers say, the entire plasma heating process could be emission-free.
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15: Hey, I'm John Fugelsang. Do you ever watch these Christian nationalists and right-wing fundamentalists on TV and think, Jesus Christ, these people are the opposite of Jesus Christ? You know, Christianity was supposed to be about love and service, but millions of Americans have grown up to find their nice religion's been hijacked by this mean, authoritarian, tax-free clique. I wrote a book about how these right-wingers aren't actually on the side of Jesus, and historically, they never have been. Separation of Church and Hate, A Sane Person's Guide to Taking Back the Bible from Fundamentalist Fascists and Flock-Fleecing Frauds. It's a very irreverent and biblically correct book for believers, atheists, agnostics, and anybody who's ever going to have to deal with a Christian extremist in your family, workplace, or government. On all the issues that divide us, using actual verses from that book they claim to follow. They've got a First Amendment right to twist the Bible to their liking. You've got a First Amendment right to call them out for it. And you'll be surprised at how good it feels.
0: I'm Rick Smith, and this is Labor History in Two.
16: On this day in labor history, the year was 1929. That was the day a mistrial was declared in the case of 16 textile mill unionists in North Carolina. The mistrial sparked 5 days of anti-union vigilante violence. Textile mill workers at Gastonia's Lorry Mill had been on strike since April 1st. They demanded higher wages and shorter work hours, union recognition, and an end to the hated stretch-out system. Soon, textile workers at Bessemer City's American Mill walked off the job in solidarity and joined the National Textile Workers Union. Ella Mae Wiggins was one of the strike leaders at American Mill. She was known for her militancy, but also for organizing black workers into the union. As the strike wore on, mill owners evicted dozens of families from company housing. Wiggins helped set up a tent city. On June 7th, sheriff's deputies attacked strikers who marched to Lorry Mill to call out remaining workers. The police arrived at the tent colony later that evening to disarm them, and Gastonia's police chief wound up dead. Immediately, more than 70 textile union members and leaders were rounded up and arrested. 16 stood trial for the murder of Chief Adderholt. The Anti-Union Committee of 100 smashed up the NTWU headquarters in Gastonia and Bessemer City. They kidnapped, beat, and threatened to kill several union members. The rampage continued as SCAB forces moved on to Charlotte to raid the offices of the International Labor Defense, who had handled the strikers' case. 5 days into the terror, Wiggins was killed on her way to a union solidarity rally. Outrage over her murder forced mill owners to improve conditions and wages. But the fight to organize would continue for years.
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17: 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Welcome to Code WAC, where we break down how our healthcare system really works, what it means for you, and how to make it better for everyone. I'm your host, Brenda Gazar. My guest is Mark Dudzik, a longtime union organizer and labor activist. He's a former president of Local 8149 of the Oil, Chemical, and Atomic Workers Union, now part of the Steelworkers, and a former national organizer of the Labor Party. In 2009, he co-founded the Labor Campaign for Single-Payer Healthcare and currently serves as its chair. I asked Mark what tying healthcare to employment often means for workers and their families.
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17: Mark remembers being in Baltimore when Bethlehem Steel went bankrupt. He says active and retired workers suddenly faced the loss of health benefits, a shock that rippled beyond individual families into the surrounding community. But losing a job isn't the only time that connection between employment and healthcare becomes especially powerful. There's also the moment workers decide whether to strike.
18: You go on strike, you lose your healthcare. 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And it just provides another tool of intimidation that they can use in those type of situations.
17: 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Until next time, stay healthy.
9: 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I'm Beowulf Rocklin. Back to the news. A court's decision to block the Trump administration from including a loyalty question on federal job applications was a win not only for the nonpartisan civil service, but also for the communities public employees serve, said one labor leader whose union was among the plaintiffs in the case against the Office of Personnel Management. Patrick Moran, president of the American Federation of State, County and Municipal Employees, or AFSCME Union, said that the loyalty questions the Office of Personnel Management placed on job applications for public servants were a blatantly illegal attempt to hire partisan cronies who would endanger our communities by putting politics before people rather than dedicated, qualified public service workers. The question was added to applications in response to one of Donald Trump's first executive orders of his second term, titled Reforming the Federal Hiring Process and Restoring Merit to Government Service. The OPM was directed to develop a federal hiring plan that brings to the federal workforce only high-skilled Americans dedicated to the furtherance of American ideals, values, and interests, in other words, Trump cronies. Several essay questions were added to job applications for the civil service as a result, including one that asked, how would you help advance the president's executive orders and policy priorities in this role? Identify one or two relevant executive orders or policy initiatives that are significant to you and explain how you would help implement them if hired. Totally biased stuff. Over 70,000 job postings have included the question, and the plaintiffs in the case, including AFSCME, the American Federation of Government Employees, and the National Association of Government Employees, argued that its inclusion compelled applicants to make political statements and chilled the speech of those who may not agree with Trump's executive orders. The U.S. District Court for the District of Massachusetts found that continuing to include the question would cause irreparable harm to workers applying for government jobs. Two state lawmakers want Oregon to ban flock cameras, the controversial AI-powered license plate readers that have sparked data privacy concerns and bipartisan backlash across the country. Alex Scarlatos, a Republican from Douglas County, and Willie Chotson, a Portland Democrat, plan to propose a bill in next year's legislative session that would indefinitely ban such automated cameras statewide, both lawmakers confirmed to the Oregonian. To me, it's pretty clearly a Fourth Amendment violation, Scarlatos said of the cameras being used to gather ample information on private citizens. At least 524 flock safety cameras are currently operating in Oregon, including more than 70 in Portland, according to data compiled and reported by the company. Flock operates cameras in all 50 states, but a growing number of cities and states are moving to ban or restrict their use. More than 200 staffers at the Wikimedia Foundation, the nonprofit behind the encyclopedia Wikipedia, have voted 158-14 to join the Communication Workers of America labor union. The U.S. National Labor Relations Board counted ballots on Thursday. Three Wikimedia employees tell Wired they will now have a mechanism to challenge management as the organization faces growing competition from AI chatbots and a drop in volunteer editors. The 25-year-old San Francisco-based foundation employs nearly 700 people across 39 countries, most of them working remotely. The contingent joining the union includes employees in functions such as software, engineering, finance, and communications. Lauren DeLench, who has been a leading technical program manager at the Wikimedia Foundation since 2021, says she voted to unionize because she had seen too many colleagues decline to speak up during internal meetings out of fear of retaliation for raising issues or proposing far-out ideas. Concerns about pay and benefits were not major motivators for the union drive, according to Wikimedia employees. Instead, they say frustration over how the organization explained several hiring and firing decisions in the past year provided the final push the union needed to win the vote. Republican staffers are abandoning the GOP to work for Democratic candidates in two Senate races Democrats hope to flip in the 2026 midterms. Democrats are hoping to expand the Senate battleground into more conservative states that backed Donald Trump by double digits in the 2024 election, as his approval rating has fallen nationwide amid economic concerns and the unpopular war in Iran. Democrats have little choice but to target these more difficult states, as the path to a Senate majority requires them to win traditionally Republican places like Texas. But they wouldn't be targeting them if they weren't awfully, awfully vulnerable this year, as Trump falls so, so far. In Kansas, Democratic state candidate Adam Hamilton has hired Austin Gilpin, who has previously worked for Republicans in the Sunflower State. In Texas, Democratic Senate candidate James Tallarico has announced that his campaign hired Jacob Smith, who worked for Republican Senator John Cornyn. The incumbent senator lost to conservative attorney General Ken Paxton in the primary this year. Both are races Democrats hope to make competitive. In Texas, the race between Tallarico and Paxton has become a toss-up, despite the state backing Trump by 14 points in 2024. Up next, a listener-suggested story. Back in a minute. And now, a listener-suggested story, and this is a very special one to me. I'll read part of the message here. Dear Mr. Rockland, I enjoy Good News for Lefties very much because heaven knows we need some good news these days. Thank you for the encouraging content. I'm a New York State Senator from Syracuse, and I want to share some excellent news from my state. This spring, we passed the New York Bivens Act that allows people to sue federal, state, or local law enforcement when their rights are infringed. It plugs a hole created by the U.S. Supreme Court in 2022 when it gutted the federal Bivens Law. And I'm going to read the story, but that is from Rachel May, again, a state senator from the state of New York from Syracuse. Well, thank you so much, Senator May. I really appreciate you reaching out and sending that. You include a couple of other stories, which we'll read over the coming days as well. But I want to get to this one because this is indeed very good news. The New York State Bivens Act is a landmark piece of legislation that creates a state law cause of action allowing any person to sue a federal, state, or local government officer who violates the U.S. Constitution. At a time when democratic norms face unprecedented pressure, this law provides the necessary legal guardrails to ensure that constitutional accountability does not depend on what badge an officer was wearing when they acted, only on whether the Constitution was violated. And obviously you can see the implications of this when ICE raids are continuing to happen across the country and Americans are being kidnapped in huge numbers. For too long, federal officers have been able to violate the Constitution and walk away without consequence. Not because the law permits it, but because the Supreme Court left victims with nowhere to turn, said Quinn Raymond, Protect Democracy's New York lead. New York has just made history by creating a universal cause of action covering federal, state, and local officers alike. The New York State Bivens Act ensures that every New Yorker can enforce their constitutional rights, not as hollow promises, but as enforceable law. The passage of the Bivens Act is central to Protect Democracy's mission of preventing American democracy from declining into a more authoritarian form of government. It addresses a critical vulnerability by closing the accountability gap created when the U.S. Supreme Court gutted the Bivens remedy in Egbert versus Buell in 2022, effectively leaving victims of federal constitutional violations without a legal remedy. The Bivens Act covers federal, state, and local officers through a single universal cause of action, a design that makes it far best positioned to withstand scrutiny at the U.S. Supreme Court. That is great news, and I hope other states pass this kind of law as well. And again, I want to thank New York State Senator from Syracuse, Rachel May. Thank you for reaching out. Thank you so much for listening to the podcast. I really appreciate that. And again, we'll be reading a couple more stories from her later in the week. If you have thoughts, ideas, or more good news to share, we'd love to hear from you. Call or message us at 202-656-6271. Drop us a line at Beowulf at twosquaredmediaproductions.com or send it to us at Good News for Lefties on Facebook, Instagram, or Blue Sky. A nonprofit run by black federal lawmakers launched a multi-million dollar effort to engage lower propensity voters in key districts in the midterm elections, following years of dissatisfaction over traditional efforts to reach such voters. The Congressional Black Caucus Institute's So Vote campaign will seek to register and mobilize young voters as well as voters in majority black and rural communities across the South, Midwest, and West. The campaign involves partnerships with dozens of local organizations, the Institute said, with in-person and online outreach to voters often sidestepped by major political campaigns. Voter engagement efforts will cover outreach across Georgia and Mississippi, as well as target voters in 16 congressional districts that are likely to determine control of the House. Instead of traditional television advertising, the campaign will convene local civic groups and houses of worship, as well as fraternities and sororities. The effort will also use some now widespread techniques in political campaigns, such as geo-targeting online ads and partnerships with local content creators for audiences who mainly receive their news online. While voter engagement efforts are officially nonpartisan, the Black Caucus's targeted races are in many regions where black voter turnout could prove key to whether a Democratic candidate prevails in closely divided House districts. Cedric Richmond, a former Louisiana Democratic congressman who served as senior advisor to President Joe Biden, said the effort would focus on repeatedly engaging voters in rural communities who feel alienated from Democratic campaigns. The Black Caucus Institute has raised about $1 million for the campaign, primarily from individual donors, and plans to spend at least $4.5 million in the midterm election cycle.
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15: Hey, I'm John Fugelsang. Do you ever watch these Christian nationalists and right-wing fundamentalists on TV and think, Jesus Christ, these people are the opposite of Jesus Christ? You know, Christianity was supposed to be about love and service, but millions of Americans have grown up to find their nice religion's been hijacked by this mean, authoritarian, tax-free clique. I wrote a book about how these right-wingers aren't actually on the side of Jesus, and historically, they never have been. Separation of Church and Hate, A Sane Person's Guide to Taking Back the Bible from Fundamentalist Fascists and Flock Fleecing Frauds. It's a very irreverent and biblically correct book for believers, atheists, agnostics, and anybody who's ever going to have to deal with a Christian extremist in your family, workplace, or government. On all the issues that divide us, using actual verses from that book they claim to follow. They've got a First Amendment right to twist the Bible to their liking. You've got a First Amendment right to call them out for it. And you'll be surprised at how good it feels.
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0: I'm Rick Smith, and this is Labor History in Two.
16: On this day in labor history, the year was 1929. That was the day a mistrial was declared in the case of 16 textile mill unionists in North Carolina. The mistrial sparked 5 days of anti-union vigilante violence. Textile mill workers at Gastonia's Lorry Mill had been on strike since April 1st. They demanded higher wages and shorter work hours, union recognition, and an end to the hated stretch-out system. Soon, textile workers at Bessemer City's American Mill walked off the job in solidarity and joined the National Textile Workers Union. Ella Mae Wiggins was one of the strike leaders at American Mill. She was known for her militancy, but also for organizing black workers into the union. As the strike wore on, mill owners evicted dozens of families from company housing. Wiggins helped set up a tent city. On June 7th, sheriff's deputies attacked strikers who marched to Lorry Mill to call out remaining workers. The police arrived at the tent colony later that evening to disarm them, and Gastonia's police chief wound up dead. Immediately, more than 70 textile union members and leaders were rounded up and arrested. 16 stood trial for the murder of Chief Adderholt. The Anti-Union Committee of 100 smashed up the NTWU headquarters in Gastonia and Bessemer City. They kidnapped, beat, and threatened to kill several union members. The rampage continued as SCAB forces moved on to Charlotte to raid the offices of the International Labor Defense, who had handled the strikers' case. 5 days into the terror, Wiggins was killed on her way to a union solidarity rally. Outrage over her murder forced mill owners to improve conditions and wages. But the fight to organize would continue for years.
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17: 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My guest is Mark Dudzik, a longtime union organizer and labor activist. 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
17: Mark remembers being in Baltimore when Bethlehem Steel went bankrupt. 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There's also the moment workers decide whether to strike.
18: You go on strike, you lose your healthcare. 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
9: 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I'm Beowulf Rocklin. 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Let's go back to the news. The U.S. Senate rejected a sweeping cryptocurrency bill among opposition from Democrats and a handful of Republicans, likely killing any effort to pass the legislation through the Senate prior to the midterm elections. Senators voted 49-50 to reject the so-called Clarity Act, delivering a stinging defeat to the crypto industry. Democrats objected that the bill did not go far enough to address concerns about Donald Trump's potential conflicts of interest in the digital assets sector, and some Republicans were swayed by concerns from the banking industry. Every Democrat voted against the measure, starving it of the bipartisan support it needed to advance past a first procedural hurdle on the floor. A group of about a dozen Senate Democrats spent months negotiating the bill, but none voted for it as they objected that it contained insufficient government ethics, restrictions, and consumer protections. Representative Thomas Massey filed 8 articles of impeachment against Defense Secretary Pete Hegseth, accusing him of violating the War Powers Resolution and committing other abuses of power tied to U.S. military operations. The 34-page filing escalates an increasingly public dispute over the Trump administration's conduct of the Iran war and congressional authority over military action. Massey introduced the articles under House Rule 9, a procedural mechanism that can compel House consideration of impeachment-related matters without leadership approval. While the impeachment effort is unlikely to advance in the Republican-controlled House and is now delayed until after the midterm elections, it places renewed scrutiny on Hegseth as lawmakers voted in favor of another Iran War Powers Resolution. In April, Democratic Representative Yasemin Ansari, an Iranian-American, introduced articles of impeachment against Hegseth over the U.S. war in Iran. A dozen Democrats signed on as co-sponsors of the 6 articles, 3 of which are unauthorized war against Iran, abuse of power and politicization of the armed forces, and violations of the law of armed conflict and targeting of civilians. Before we get back to the news, I want to tell you about a podcast called This Week Again, hosted by Suzanne Posel. It takes a humorous look at politics and current events 1 week at a time. It's a funny, angry, progressive, sarcastic, hilarious podcast that drops every Sunday and, in my opinion, is the largest single repository of creatively insulting names for Donald Trump. Mango Mussolini and Orange Julius Caesar are just the beginning. So, if you want a recap of the week and you want a laugh into the bargain, listen to This Week Again with Suzanne Posel on this platform or wherever you listen to podcasts. That's This Week Again with Suzanne Posel. Suzanne Posel, This Week Again. Listen, laugh, repeat. With international aid programs facing an unprecedented cash crunch, thanks in large part to foreign aid cuts ordered by Donald Trump, a recent study published in The Lancet suggests that taxing the ultra-rich would be the simplest way to plug funding gaps faced by crucial life-saving programs. Specifically, the peer-reviewed study found that hitting the world's billionaires with a 3% wealth tax would raise enough money to save up to 29.5 million lives in the world's most vulnerable populations over the next 4 years, leading into 2030. Lucio Esposito, senior economist of the study and researcher at the ICESI School of Economics and University of East Anglia School of Global Development, said that a global wealth tax was the most plausible way to undo the damage done by international aid cuts, many of which were caused by billionaire SpaceX CEO Elon Musk's dismantling of the United States Agency for International Development, USAID, in 2025 under the direct orders of Donald Trump. With donor countries facing growing indebtedness and increasingly reallocating resources towards military spending, Esposito explained, funding humanitarian assistance via the taxation of large fortunes was one of the most viable strategies. A union representing Uber and Lyft drivers crossed an important threshold this week when it was certified by the Public Employment Relations Board in California. The move will allow the California Gig Workers Union to help drivers negotiate issues affecting working conditions and benefits. It comes as at least 30% of active drivers expressed support of the union. As the Certified Driver Bargaining Organization, CGWU, now has the right to represent all Uber and Lyft drivers in the unit and to bargain over terms and conditions of work, the Public Employment Board wrote in a statement. Assembly Bill 1340 helped bring the union to fruition by allowing the independent contractor drivers to engage in collective bargaining.

since the California Supreme Court upheld most of the industry-backed Proposition 22 last year. Labor and industry sat down together, worked through their differences, and found common ground that will empower hundreds of thousands of drivers while making rideshare more affordable for millions of Californians, Governor Gavin Newsom previously wrote in a statement. It's proof that California can do big things, tackle tough issues, and improve people's lives. If you wanted to take on something really big, Gavin Newsom, you would make sure that labor was empowered over industry, because I'm sorry, but ride-hailing is an extremely exploitative industry, and every regulation that you can put on them and every ability of these people to act as employees and unionize is something that is going to help all of us, ultimately. Up next, a listener-suggested story. Back in a minute. And now a listener-suggested story from Alan in Davis, California. The massive education technology industry, including providers such as Canvas and Duolingo, will face stricter rules around students' privacy starting next year after Gavin Newsom signed a new law. The law, Assembly Bill 1159 in California, prohibits technology companies from using student data to train or develop AI models at a time when California's K-12 schools, community colleges, and universities are increasingly relying on AI for learning, grading, and navigating bureaucratic issues, which they should not. The new law by Assemblymember Don Addis, a San Luis Obispo Democrat, also expands on California's landmark education technology law, which limits how companies can use data from students in pre-kindergarten, preschool, and K-12. The new law applies the same rules to the use of college students' data and broadens the scope of companies subject to the regulations. The law had powerful supporters, including unions representing California teachers, nurses, and college professors. Thanks so much for that story, Alan. If you have thoughts, ideas, or more good news to share, we'd love to hear from you. Call or message us at 202-656-6271. Drop us a line at beowulf@twosquaredmediaproductions.com or send it to us at Good News for Lefties on Facebook, Instagram, or Blue Sky. In grasslands across the American West, four-legged fire prevention crews are busy at work, helping keep wildfire risk under control. These cattle, goats, and sheep stomp down tall grasses as they munch their way through plants that could otherwise burn, lowering the risk of catastrophic fires in the process. When livestock are intentionally used for wildfire control like this, the practice is known as targeted grazing. And it's gaining attention as severe wildfire seasons push firefighters and public land budgets to the brink. Current leaders of the U.S. Forest Service and Bureau of Land Management are pushing for more targeted grazing in national forests and on other public lands as part of the 2025 Grazing Action Plan and its accompanying directives. A quarter of the U.S. Forest Service's ranger districts in the Pacific Northwest, Intermountain, and Pacific Southwest have used some kind of targeted grazing to manage fire risk. Anika Puri, now a graduate of the Massachusetts Institute of Technology, got her start in STEM from an early age. In fact, when she was 17, she was awarded the Peggy Scripps Award for Science Communication at Regeneron International Science and Engineering Fair in 2022 for an invention that was inspired by her childhood trips to India. Although the ivory trade has been illegal for decades and elephant hunting has been prohibited in India since the 1970s, the problem has persisted. So she invented ELSA, short for Elephant Savior, a low-cost, artificial intelligence-driven tool that uses thermal and infrared videos to detect movement patterns as a drone captures real-time footage to distinguish more accurately between elephants and potential poachers. Once she discovered that AI could contain biases informed by human inventors, she saw another side to her work. It really was the capability to reinforce some of the worst aspects of our society, she said. What I really realized from this is how important it is that women, people of color, and all sorts of minorities in the field of technology are at the forefront of this kind of groundbreaking technology. In 2006, the largest wind power project in Kansas was turned on among the Flint Hills. Today, the royalties it has generated for rancher Peter Farrell are allowing him to pass the farm down to his children. The 50 turbines, which Farrell
barely notices these days, have

0: provided half of his income since then, insulating him and his family from the volatile nature of ranching. Farrell needed some convincing to agree to have the turbines built over his 7,000-acre tall grass prairie ranch. Pointing out a cultural pressure against them, he remembers there were numerous concerns. They'd ruin the landscape, some said. They'd harm the local prairie chicken population, vulnerable to habitat loss. The royalty money was essentially an honorless handout. These concerns jostled around in his head until a fellow rancher helped dispel them. After he decided to break rank, the irony was that the original wind project proposal fell through, and Farrell himself had to go interviewing for a new developer. He signed with Greenlight Energy Resources, whose eventual project along Elk River powers 60,000 homes. Today, his cattle still graze as they've always done. The turbines still turn on the western half of his property. The prairie chickens still nest. Very little has changed apart from Farrell's financial security. Well, thanks so much for that story, Rebecca. If you have thoughts, ideas, or more good news to share, we'd love to hear from you. Call or message us at 202-656-6271. Drop us a line at beowulf@twosquaredmediaproductions.com. That's BEOWULF at TWOSQUAREDMEDIAPRODUCTIONS.com, or send it to us at Good News for Lefties on Facebook, Instagram, or Blue Sky.
1: When Donald Trump was inaugurated, like all presidents, he swore an oath to preserve, protect, and defend the Constitution.
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3: Hey, I'm John Fugelsang. Do you ever watch these Christian nationalists and right-wing fundamentalists on TV and think, Jesus Christ, these people are the opposite of Jesus Christ? You know, Christianity was supposed to be about love and service, but millions of Americans have grown up to find their nice religion's been hijacked by this mean, authoritarian, tax-free clique. I wrote a book about how these right-wingers aren't actually on the side of Jesus, and historically, they never have been. Separation of Church and Hate, A Sane Person's Guide to Taking Back the Bible from Fundamentalist Fascists and Flock-Fleecing Frauds. It's a very irreverent and biblically correct book for believers, atheists, agnostics, and anybody who's ever going to have to deal with a Christian extremist in your family, workplace, or government. On all the issues that divide us, using actual verses from that book they claim to follow. They've got a First Amendment right to twist the Bible to their liking. You've got a First Amendment right to call them out for it. And you'll be surprised at how good it feels.
0: You just heard Good News for Lefties on the Progressive Voices Network. 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

0: I believe the Democrats are going to win big in November. We're going to flip the House. We're going to make a run at the Senate, which should be structurally impossible. And then we're going to elect Democratic governors in places that people aren't expecting, like Iowa, Ohio, Georgia, Nevada, and others. And I do think that you make a good point, that Democrats can't just be the party that's against Trump. We have to be a party that's for something. And to me, that is making the American dream real again.
1: Yeah.
2: Amen.
1: Hi.
2: It is 6 minutes after the hour. If you are watching on Free Speech TV, yes, we've replaced the Stephanie Miller coffee grinds with Jody Hamilton.
1: Yes.
3: Jody on the show.
1: We have to.
2: No, we don't.
3: That's what we're waiting for.
2: That's just silly.
3: Gonna talk with Steffi.
2: She's sleeping. That whore is sleeping.
1: She let the dogs out. I heard that.
2: Yeah. Okay. We know who let the dogs out.
1: Yes, we do.
2: It's a relevant reference. Hi, everybody. Yes,
1: hi.
2: I am Jody Hamilton sitting in for Ms. Miller, who's taking a well-deserved break this week.
1: Yep.
2: Tomorrow is her actual 40-something birthday.
1: Sure.
2: Or 35th, depending on who you talk to.
1: And if you go to her Instagram, you can see pictures from the party this weekend.
2: Yes, which was lovely.
1: Uh-huh.
2: It was Mo Collins and her husband. What great singers they are.
1: Yeah.
2: I mean, goodness gracious.
1: Yeah. Alex Scooby, her Mo Collins' husband, sang a couple of songs.
2: He sang two, yeah. He was great.
1: Uh-huh.
2: And 10-year-old me, hi, Mr. Hamill, if you're awake, sat down talking to Richard Chu from WCPT.
1: That's right.
2: Who's the lead-in on WCT.
1: WCPT.
2: Thank you. Is the lead-in, the show. I can speak. I swear to God,
1: He's on before us.
2: There. Thank you very much. Hi, Richard. But he made it out, so I was sitting chatting with him. And then next thing I know, Mark Hamill is sitting next to me.
1: Uh-huh. Asking where Lonnie is.
2: Well, that was one question. He's like, where's Lonnie? And I said, well, I'll go get him. And then we were just chatting about, like, normal. It was just like little 10-year-old me was like, inside and trying to be so cool on the outside and failing probably.
4: I'm sure I would not do much better. I mean, by the time we do Sexy Liberal, I'd try not to do like Joker voice or anything like
1: that.
2: If you can do a Harrison Ford, he might.
4: Hey kid, that's not how we do this.
1: You can do Harrison Ford.
2: You can
1: Ford.
2: Do Harrison
4: kind
2: Ford.
4: Of, kind of.
2: Nicely done. The phone number here is 323-410-0458.
1: Yes, call us.
2: Please, please, please. All the regulars, just call. And lovely Sam and Christopher and Lonnie over the yonder are here trying to help me do this.
1: We got it.
2: Lonnie did a whole new beautiful thing for Stephanie's box that we all know I can't use.
1: Right.
2: But it's very nice. It's
1: the
2: very
1: template.
2: Pretty. Yeah, it's very pretty.
1: Uh-huh.
2: You can actually read it now. Because you couldn't before.
1: No, not at all.
2: Too much makeup on it.
1: Sure. Yeah.
2: And it was in pencil, I think, too, wasn't it?
1: It was in pen.
2: It was in pen,
1: yeah.
2: But yeah. Well, that was Governor Annie Beshear that we just played regarding the upcoming election. And I agree that, yes, I mean, Charlie Cook, right? Is that his name? Charlie Cook? Yeah. There we go. He said that, yes, we're going to, it looks like the Democrats not only are going to take the House.
1: Uh-huh.
2: He's 100% sure of that. The Dems might even take up to 5 seats in the Senate, which is Fetterman proof,
1: right?
2: Which we need. We'll talk about him in a minute. But Charlie Cook says the main reason that people are voting for Democrats is not necessarily because they are embracing the policy ideas, because we're very wonky and we don't have good bumper stickers.
1: Mm-hmm.
2: Basically, it's anti-Trump, which is what Governor Beshear was saying. It's like, look, yes, there is a very much anti-Trump, because the Republicans, as of right now, are still so much in support of Donald that they should be blamed for any and all policies that they've passed, especially those in swing districts that are trying to distance themselves. I'm looking at you, Byron.
1: Mm-hmm.
2: Distance themselves from Donald by scrubbing his name and endorsements from their websites and things like that.
1: Yep.
2: It's like, guys, we have your voting record.
1: Mm-hmm.
2: And hopefully the Dems for the DNC, the DSCC, et cetera, and the GCCC, they're all using voting records against these Republicans who voted for certain things that are bad, like, I don't know, Medicaid and Medicare cuts that are coming up right now.
1: Uh-huh.
2: People are getting their notifications right now that are on Medicare, especially, that their things, the caps on prescription drugs,
1: mm-hmm.
2: those are going away. So people are going to start spending more money on their prescription. Wouldn't have to.
1: Only if you're on Medicare.
2: Medicare patients.
1: Right.
2: And they're finding out now. which is right before the election. They're finding out that this is happening next. So they know, okay, this happened prior to the Democrats taking over. So remember that when you vote, that the Dems did not vote for this. Mm-hmm. The Republicans did, and it's on them and not on the Democrat that hopefully you will vote for. Mm-hmm. Charlie Cook thinks that the Dems are going to get 20 House seats, 5 in the Senate. Gains like in Alaska? I like to say Alaska. North Carolina, Iowa, Minnesota, and possibly Kansas, which is like...
1: crazy.
2: That is wackadoo.
1: Yeah.
2: Because that's Kansas. When was the last time they elected anybody that was Democratic?
1: Ever? It's been a while. No, it's been a while.
2: Like our lifetime?
1: I think I heard 82 for some reason. So we were little. 82 is in.
2: Yeah.
1: Yeah.
2: So that's, you know, well over almost 50 years ago. Mm-hmm. And that also bothers me. People are showing songs that are 50 years old, like Cherry Bomb. That's just rude. It's just rude, people. Carry on my wayward son, 50 years old. No. No.
1: Yeah.
2: It was just written yesterday,
1: no.
2: As far as I'm concerned.
1: No.
2: Are you sure?
1: Yeah.
2: Well, yeah, it's just rude.
1: Yeah. You know, classic Madonna is our oldies for Sam.
4: I know.
2: Yeah. Yeah, I was. We were listening to K-Earth, which when I was growing up was all 50s and 60s
1: right.
2: stuff.
1: Uh-huh.
2: Now it's Bon Jovi, and I'm like, no.
1: That's oldies.
2: Yeah. No.
4: Well, that's the thing. Nirvana, we're just at the video, like, Vanguard things or whatever. Mm-hmm. And it's like, well, now Nirvana is considered classic.
1: Yeah.
2: Well, yeah, it's over 30 years old.
4: Yeah.
2: I mean, Cobain died in, what, 94? Yes.
1: I played
2: my age.
1: I suppose like Teen Spirit on my college radio station, so.
2: Yeah, he was only like a week younger than I am.
4: Oh, really?
2: Yeah. Yeah, he would have been 59 this year. So, mm-hmm. Yeah, he was only 27.
1: How old is Dave Grohl?
4: He's 57.
2: Yeah, it's 57 or 58. Right, sounds about right.
4: Yeah.
2: Yeah. But yeah. So anybody that's posting those, I don't like you. You're just reminding me of how old I am. 323-410-0458 is the number, by the way. So yeah, we have these elections coming up.
1: Uh-huh.
2: And I'm glad to see that the Democrats are pouncing on the food safety issues right now, because every 5 minutes it seems there's a recall right now. I don't recall these many recalls in my life over food. Do you either?
1: No.
2: Any of you?
1: No, I mean, not at once. Yes, there have been recalls
2: of
1: food.
2: Sure, but like...
1: but not all of this at once.
2: Yeah, not like lettuce and then jalapenos and then meat. And I mean, all these different things.
1: Yeah. And Bobby Kennedy doesn't care.
2: No.
1: He doesn't care at all.
2: No, not even at least a tiny bit.
1: Uh-uh.
2: It's just, it boggles my mind that... people still support these people.
1: Yeah.
2: Even if it's at 32, which is still too high, it's shocking to me that 32 or even 28 or even 20% of people that aren't billionaires, because I understand why they support them, because they can get clean food and afford gas.
4: Right.
2: But the rest of us can't. And so it's just, I don't want glass in my popsicle. Do you?
1: No.
2: Popsicles are yummy.
1: Yeah.
4: Yeah.
2: And they're nutritious sometimes.
1: Creamsicles.
2: Oh, those are the best.
1: Creamsicles are the best.
2: Those are so good. Uh-huh. I totally agree. And by the way, frosting on Pop-Tarts, always.
1: Always.
2: Always. I don't care who you are. Always frosting.
1: Well, what were you?
2: What were you?
4: I was neutral.
1: Okay. Uh-huh, because you didn't want to piss off Stephanie.
4: Well, it's also, I'm definitely leaning on frosted, but I'm like, a Pop-Tart is good.
1: Yeah, a Pop-Tart is a Pop-Tart. It's good.
4: Right.
2: It is true.
1: Yeah.
2: But yeah, I mean,
1: I won't turn down an unfrosted Pop-Tart.
2: Well, of course not.
4: Right.
2: But you're not going to seek one out.
1: But if given
2: out.
1: A choice,
2: right.
1: I would
2: right.
1: take a frosted.
2: I mean, as far as I'm concerned, cake is just a frosting delivery device.
4: Right.
2: There's no purpose for cake other than frosting.
4: Yeah.
2: You know,
4: yeah.
2: Whereas Lonnie over there, he's a cake guy and he couldn't care less about frosting.
1: Okay.
4: So you would eat the
2: cake part.
4: Main part?
2: And I'll just take the frosting.
4: Wow.
2: And then I'm happy. See, then we can eat the same piece and not waste food.
1: Yeah.
4: I know. That's like that Seinfeld episode where they thought of like selling muffins, but it's only the tops.
1: Yeah, and the muffin tops.
2: Yeah.
4: They tried to trash out like the rest of the muffin.
2: And my mom one year for my birthday sent us a bunch of cupcakes. And I mean, the frosting was like 4 inches high.
1: Because she knew you like frosting.
2: And I just like, take that, put that here. Here, Lonnie, have the cake part. Now I am happy. but no, I'm glad that Democrats are, this is a policy thing.
1: Yeah.
2: That they can go, hey, we wouldn't have a guy who used to snort cocaine off of a toilet and was a heroin junkie. Wow, that's
1: Stephanie's
2: pretty.
1: Stephanie's phone is ringing.
2: Oh, that's pretty.
1: Yeah.
2: Oh, that's nice.
1: And she
2: Hello?
1: Just answered it.
2: Hello.
1: Yeah, upstairs.
2: That's off. Hi, Ron. yeah. Okay. I saw okay. Ron.
1: Ron was
2: here.
1: There.
2: Yes, okay. I saw him. but yeah, I mean, it's nice that they're doing that, and I hope that they're using. I mean, Donald just said, "Where is that? We have the best poverty numbers in
1: yeah.
2: history."
1: Uh huh.
2: Yes, we do.
1: Well.
2: I mean, he realized sort of what he said, saying that we have the lowest poverty numbers. No, mm-hmm. we don't. No, not particularly.
1: Right.
2: but yeah, he said, we have the best poverty numbers ever. Okay, we have the best, I guess you could say poverty. They talk poverty. We have the best poverty. He's very repetitive. Uh-huh. You notice he's repetitive, Chris?
1: Mm-hmm.
2: There's less poverty now than at any time in the history of our country? No.
1: No. I mean, the Great Depression would like a word.
2: Right. Well, I mean, there was more poverty then,
1: yeah.
2: but I mean, he's saying we had the less ever in history, and that's also not true.
1: Yeah.
2: I mean, we're closer to the Depression now than we've been in a long time,
1: mm-hmm.
2: yeah. if anything. Yeah, JoJo from Jurors, our lovely JoJo, said, remember when we didn't have a brainless effing moron for a so-called president?
1: You're right.
2: Yeah, I do. And they didn't want the lady who had the laugh. And I love the meme going around with Kamala Harris saying, if she had just gone in office and done nothing but laughed, we'd all be fine.
1: Yeah.
2: Done
1: yeah.
2: nothing else. Just let the Biden stuff continue, pass no other legislation. Right. We'd be fine right now. Gas would be where it was before. I mean, it's just, you could, it's just, it's so like wackadoo what, I mean, he's so, I know I say it all the time, he's boring. And when he says, he only has a vocabulary of about, what, maybe 50 words?
4: Yeah.
2: At the most,
4: right?
2: And so it's just, it's insane that people still hang on his every word. But Christopher did give me a nice report.
1: I did?
2: You did.
1: All right.
2: About the Front Row Joes. And we will talk about them after.
1: Oh, yeah.
2: Yeah.
1: Uh-huh.
2: I like this one. It is 18 minutes after the hour. This portion of the Stephanie Miller Show is brought to you by Native Path Hydrate.
1: Okay. Yeah.
2: Did you know, by the way, that your brain is roughly 73% water? Oh, my God. That's why even mild dehydration.
1: Sloshing around up there.
2: I know, it's just bleh,
1: uh-huh.
2: all willy-nilly. 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I'm fine.
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1: Shy of a year.
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0: Stephanie Miller.
1: It is 24 minutes after the hour on the Stephanie Miller Show. I'm Jody Hamilton sitting in for her. 323-410-0458 is the number. And we have the Rude Pundit and the fabulous Noel Castler today. Yeah. Rude is at the bottom of this hour. Yeah. Hi, Karen from Chicago. How are you, honey? How's Richard?
2: Hello. She's talking. She's talking to someone.
1: Okay. We'll put it back on hold. Whatever. Was it a bad time, Karen?
2: It sounds like it.
1: Was it a bad time? Nick from New York, hi.
3: Morning, Jody, Chris, and Sam.
1: Hi.
3: I am from the Finger Lakes area of New York. My wife and I went on vacation last week to Kentucky, drove through Pennsylvania, West Virginia, into Kentucky.
1: Oh, wow.
3: And then out of Kentucky into Ohio, back up to New York State, and I barely saw any Trump memorabilia at all.
1: Good. Yep. Good. That's good.
3: On top of that, I was only 34 miles away from this Freedom Fest, and there wasn't anything about it whatsoever.
2: Wow.
1: That's very heartening news to hear from that part of the country.
4: Yeah.
1: Because it's so deep red that's like really, really cool. In fact, like we were saying earlier, the Front Row Joes, which are these people, they're like deadheads
2: when
1: it comes to...
2: Yeah, they travel around with the president.
1: It's on their own dime. It's very deadheady.
2: Yeah.
1: And Trisha Hope and Rick Frazier say, and these are two people, she's been in the Front Row Joes since 2018, just so as you know. She calls Donald a fraud and a liar.
2: Okay.
1: Rick Frazier says he can't be trusted. She spent 2 weeks roaming the Capitol to defend the president. She went to every single senator's office as well as Republican congressman and did everything she could do for Donald.
2: Uh-huh.
1: And now she says, if we lose the midterms and he's impeached again, I'll be walking the halls of Congress in support of that impeachment.
2: Wow.
1: That's huge.
2: Yeah.
1: For those kinds of folks to finally wake up. Because they're, like I said, they're deadheads.
2: I wonder if they still drive around with Trump stickers on their RVs.
1: I wonder if they've, you know, got the adhesive remover and started taking, or if they were magnets, you can just take them off.
2: Yeah.
1: But,
2: right.
1: I mean.
2: Those are the kind of people that put stickers on. Yeah.
1: Yeah. My little sister's old friend did that. He had a car, Zippy the Hippie.
2: Okay.
1: And it was painted multicolors and then just had bumper stickers all over it.
2: Yeah.
1: But his registration just said it was beige.
2: Oh, okay.
1: So, like,
2: it was beige at one time.
1: Remember that guy that used to drive around Hollywood that had the Hollywood sign on it? It was very similar to that.
2: All right.
1: Very, very similar to that kind of thing.
2: What was that guy, Dennis? Something?
1: Dennis, yes, that's him.
2: Okay.
1: Yeah.
2: And he had like his resume painted on his car.
1: Yeah.
2: Yeah, I remember that.
1: You remember that, Lonnie?
5: I do.
1: Yeah. I mean,
2: I haven't seen him in
1: forever.
2: It
1: was a fixture.
2: Ever.
4: Okay.
1: It was a fixture for years.
2: Kind of like Angeline.
1: Kind of like Angeline.
2: Driving
1: was.
2: Around all the time.
1: You know who Angeline is, right?
4: That's that lady.
1: The white hair, and she drives a pink.
4: Pink
2: Corvette.
1: Yeah, the pink vet. Wasn't she Hal Fishman's girlfriend?
2: That's the rumor.
1: That's
2: Hal Fishman was a Channel 7 weather.
1: He was an anchor guy.
4: Okay.
1: Yeah, and he rumor had it he paid for her.
2: I thought it was Dr. George Fishbeck.
1: Oh well, see, yeah.
2: Yeah.
1: We don't know. She likes the guys on the TV, I guess.
2: Yep.
1: You can still see her every now and then driving around.
2: Oh, she's
1: she still looks great.
2: Yeah.
1: I mean, she's like Dolly Parton.
2: She won't let you take a picture of her unless you pay.
1: You pay her. Yeah. Well.
4: Yeah.
1: How do you get billboards?
4: Yeah.
1: She's an actor.
2: She's been in like two movies.
1: Yeah, like two, but she's so famous here in LA.
2: Yeah, she's famous for being famous. That's it.
1: Exactly.
4: Right.
1: She was one of the first for that.
4: Yeah, because I think I saw some documentary on her online.
2: There's been a documentary about her.
4: Yeah.
2: Yeah.
1: And she's in her mid-70s now, I think.
2: Yeah, she's.
1: And she's like Dolly Parton was. She doesn't go out of the house not looking like she looks. Like, if she were to walk out of the house not looking like Angeline, you wouldn't recognize her. And I'm sure she'll do that on purpose.
2: Sure.
4: Mm-hmm.
1: You know, so she's not. But if she wants to be, it's boom, in the pink vet and just driving around looking like Angeline.
2: And selling merch from her trunk.
1: Yes.
4: Oh, really?
2: Yeah. Oh, yeah.
1: Tourists love her.
2: Uh-huh.
1: You know?
4: I'm sure.
1: God bless her for that, because that's fantastic. I just love that. And Donald was, again, called a pedophile.
2: Yep. By someone in the crowd at the golf game yesterday.
1: Yeah, it was the President's Cup yesterday, and somebody called him an effing pedophile, Donald. And other spectators responded with a round of whooping.
2: Yeah.
1: And they're like, yeah! Which is at a golf game, so that's weird to be loud at a golf game. And he thought that...
2: Oh, you've never been to the Phoenix Open.
1: Oh, no.
2: Oh, they.
1: Oh, that game. That's the weirdest thing.
2: Yeah. They get really loud and rowdy at the Phoenix Open.
1: My brother showed me that. Yeah. My brother showed me that one year. I was like, this is golf. Why is it so loud?
2: Uh-huh. Yeah.
1: Yeah, that's really weird.
2: Yeah.
1: That's very, very strange.
2: Some golfers won't play in the Phoenix Open because the crowd is so
1: rowdy. I don't blame them.
2: Yeah.
1: I mean, it's a highly you have to concentrate on that game.
2: Yeah.
1: Unless you're going to treat.
4: Happy Gilmore. Yeah.
1: Right.
2: Yeah, totally.
1: Unless you're going to cheat like Donald, and then it doesn't matter.
2: Yeah.
1: He doesn't concentrate. Other people actually, you know,
2: put
1: the ball where he wants it. All right. It's 29 after the hour on the Stephanie Miller Show. Rude Pundit next.
0: I'm Rick Smith, and this is Labor History in Two.
5: On this day in labor history, the year was 1929. That was the day a mistrial was declared in the case of 16 textile mill unionists in North Carolina. The mistrial sparked 5 days of anti-union vigilante violence. Textile mill workers at Gastonia's Lorry Mill had been on strike since April 1st. They demanded higher wages and shorter work hours, union recognition, and an end to the hated stretch-out system. Soon, textile workers at Bessemer City's American Mill walked off the job in solidarity and joined the National Textile Workers Union. Ella Mae Wiggins was one of the strike leaders at American Mill. She was known for her militancy, but also for organizing black workers into the union. As the strike wore on, mill owners evicted dozens of families from company housing. Wiggins helped set up a tent city. On June 7th, sheriff's deputies attacked strikers who marched to Lorry Mill to call out remaining workers. The police arrived at the tent colony later that evening to disarm them, and Gastonia's police chief wound up dead. Immediately, more than 70 textile union members and leaders were rounded up and arrested. 16 stood trial for the murder of Chief Adderholt. The Anti-Union Committee of 100 smashed up the NTWU headquarters in Gastonia and Bessemer City. They kidnapped, beat, and threatened to kill several union members. The rampage continued as SCAB forces moved on to Charlotte to raid the offices of the International Labor Defense, who had handled the strikers' case. 5 days into the terror, Wiggins was killed on her way to a union solidarity rally. Outrage over her murder forced mill owners to improve conditions and wages. But the fight to organize would continue for years.
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0: have a country worth fighting for, and we're not going to go away. And what we are going to achieve is a better nation that we had leaving, that we're going to have a better nation leaving this disaster than we have going into it. We're going to leave this with guaranteed health care. We're going to leave this with withdrawing from unjust wars. We're going to leave this with higher wages. We're going to leave this with more unionized workforce. We're going to leave this better than we had finding it, if it's the last thing I do.
1: Amen. AOC.
2: Right. Yeah.
1: AOC. Good for her. 34 minutes after the hour on the Stephanie Miller Show. I'm Jody Hamilton sitting in for Ms. Miller. And look who we have here.
2: Hey.

0: Hello, Rude. How are you, sir?
1: Well, now I've got FOMO after talking to Chris.
2: You should have been here.
0: Yeah, you should have flown out.
1: No.
0: So you were in the rain. How was it where you were this weekend?
1: It was fine.
0: Oh, okay.
1: It was fine. It was the wind was the only scary part,
0: right?
1: Because somebody got killed in
0: I heard
1: tree limb falling on them. So. Yeah. But somebody else also got bludgeoned to death. So, you know, it really was just a, you know, bad weekend for heads.
2: Yes.
0: Obviously. Yeah, we did have, I was telling earlier today that when I sat down at Stephanie's, I was talking to Richard Chu, who hosts his own show on WCPT right before Stephanie's. And so I was sitting chatting with him, and then Mark Hamill just sat next to me. And hi, Jody. And I'm like, hi, Mr. Hamill. And he's like, you know, you can call me Mark. And I said, I know, but I can't. And so little 10-year-old me was going, hee hee.
1: You know what's funny is I want to meet Mark Hamill just so I can talk to him about The Big Red One.
0: There you
1: That's
0: go.
1: The movie I want to talk to.
2: There you
1: That's,
2: go.
1: That's the movie I want to talk to him about. About working for Sam Fuller.
0: There you go.
2: That would be amazing.
1: And Lee Marvin.
0: There yes. you go. Yeah, absolutely. Yeah. Absolutely. Absolutely. So I have some of your tweets.
1: I don't tweet.
2: Yeah.
0: I'm sorry. Your posts on Threads. Is that correct?
1: No.
2: Or Blue Sky.
0: Or Blueski?
1: Blue Sky.
2: Blue Sky.
1: Blueski.
0: These are all Blueskis?
1: Thank you. Thank you. I think we should pronounce it Blueski.
0: That's what I pronounce it as. And
1: it's friendlier.
0: It is. It's Blueski.
1: Yeah. Look, it's Blueski. Blueskis. It's like the party guys coming to visit.
0: Blueskis. Exactly. Now, you posted the AG fraud, Colin McDonald, said apparently 35% of people who have never even used their Obamacare account for any health services are basically saying that they're not real people at all. And you're like, yeah, let's waste, you know, yes, the old fraud scheme of not profiting at all after spending a ton of money. It's
2: right.
0: Like, just because you don't use your health insurance doesn't, unless they're not paying for it, which everybody has skin in the game, even on the ACA, you have to pay a little bit of a premium. If you're not paying your premium, fine. That's, I understand that.
2: Mm-hmm.
0: But if you are, if you use it or not, that's up to you. And most healthy people don't.
2: Right. That's how insurance works.
0: Thank you.
1: I was going to say, isn't the idea that you want to have a ton of people on there who aren't using
0: yes.
1: it?
0: Yes.
2: Yes.
1: You know, that's what makes insurance companies profit. I mean, you know, it's awful and there shouldn't be health insurance companies.
0: Right.
1: But if they're going to exist, then their ability to pay for, you know, things that they don't reject
0: right.
1: is contingent on a number of people not submitting things.
0: Right. I mean, just because you don't submit a claim doesn't mean you're not. You don't need your insurance. Like, I don't submit claims on my fire insurance every year because I don't have a fire every year.
2: Right.
0: Or earthquake insurance
1: yeah.
0: every year because I don't, thank God, have an earthquake every year. So it's like, so should they cancel my fire insurance and my homeowners and my earthquake insurance? No, just because I don't use it? That's ridiculous.
1: Right, right. And they, you know, it's just one of those absurd things that they bring up as a way of trying to prove that there's all of these people who somehow exist, that there's all of this fraud going on across the way. It seems like it's of a piece with what they say about, you know, what they call election fraud.
0: Right.
1: That there are people who don't exist who are on the records. But in this case, it's people who don't exist who are paid.
0: Right.
1: If they're not making claims, then it doesn't matter.
0: Right.
1: I mean,
0: there's no fraud if they're not making a claim. You're absolutely right. It's annoying. And I just got your newest piece, hot off the presses.
2: Mm-hmm.
0: I love this. Trump blames Biden for things Biden had nothing to do with.
2: Right.
0: Okay. I mean,
1: you want me to give you the TLDR?
0: Yes, please.
1: Okay. It's so Trump made this speech on Thursday, not this past Thursday, the Thursday before,
0: mm-hmm.
1: that where he was talking about two new executive orders that he did. And one of the executive orders had to do with rules with boats and fishing.
0: Uh-huh.
1: And the rule, there's a rule that's been in place that says that boats over 65 feet at certain times a year in certain areas off of the eastern coast can't go more than 10 knots.
0: That's a very specific
1: thing. And the reason
0: that
1: isn't
0: because,
1: that's
0: a very
1: specific thing to protect whales.
2: Right.
0: Okay.
1: And he says, well, you know, Biden, you know, created this disaster, this awful thing. And it's like, No, that was actually in 2008 that rule from NOAA came into being. That would have been when George W. Bush was. And then the other thing, the really funny one, is this law about overfishing and fishing seasons, mm-hmm. and he is trying to suspend the rule. What's in this actual law, mm-hmm. that was originally passed in 1976. When Gerald Ford was president, and then renewed by a unanimous Senate, and then only a couple of votes against it in the House in 2006. Once again, it was a majority Republican Congress, mm-hmm. and George W. Bush in office, and it was written by Ted. The law was written by Ted Stevens, a Republican from Alaska.
0: Right.
1: But here's Trump out there saying, you know, this terrible thing that, you know, Joe Biden was preventing you from fishing. And it's just like, dude, lighten up, you know, every friggin' thing in the world is not Joe Biden, you know? Mm-hmm. Oh, you know, I had loose stool this morning. Joe Biden must have been near me. Melania won't touch me. It must be because of that Joe Biden.
0: Well, I mean, especially with like gas prices and other things too, where he's like, dude, seriously, when gas prices were super expensive, right after we started opening things for real back up, when everybody was getting vaccinated and things came into some normalcy, gas prices were bad, but they're worse now by my house than they were when it was that bad.
1: Yeah.
0: I mean, we got diesel at $8 a gallon by my house.
1: Yeah, and that's another thing that he's out there saying is that, you know, well, oil prices are lower than they were under Joe Biden. Well, yeah, if you go back to 2022, when the Russia invaded Ukraine and oil prices spiked, yes, it did go up to $116 a barrel.
0: Right.
1: However, when Biden left office, it was $75 a barrel, and now it's around $95 a barrel.
0: Right.
1: So, you know, the whole thing is just so ridiculous.
0: Yeah, I mean, it's you even wrote, this is funny. Trump blames Biden for the fact that Melania would rather pleasure herself with a fake gold cherub than touch her husband. I like that.
1: Yes.
0: He didn't use pleasure herself. He used something else.
1: Sure.
0: But I don't know if I can say it, so I didn't. always that. This is the job. This is the job at this place. It's like,
1: I believe masturbation is a sufficiently technical term. But,
2: yeah, you can say it, yes.
0: and then he led in ammunition to help kill. What was the whole conversation?
1: There was a rule that actually did come in under Biden that mm-hmm. essentially limited that said no lead in really birdshot.
0: Okay.
1: I mean that and because birds will ingest the pellets and lead is
0: poisonous.
1: Yeah, it's toxic. And so that was the rule, and there was no rule against lead, you know, using lead on big game and on federal lands or anything like that that everyone's asserting. But so Trump said, no, you can use lead because there's no proof that lead does anything.
0: Really?
1: So he undid this rule to try that even Field and Stream magazine said was actually a good idea.
0: Well, I mean, the thing is like if a bird survives or eats one of the pellets, mm-hmm. then the birds of prey and other predators will also, it's like rat poison. It just goes up the food chain and kills California condors or
1: right.
0: whatever later.
1: Yeah. Or if you like to eat ducks that you shoot,
0: right.
1: which people do. And it often has the pellets still in it.
0: Right.
1: You know, I've eaten duck gumbo where I've spit out a pellet.
2: Wow. Okay.
1: Yeah.
0: Huh. On so many levels because I don't eat meat, but or waterfowl. But
1: it was delicious, by the way.
0: Oh, I'm
1: a little
0: sure
1: gamey, a little leady.
2: And a little leady.
0: A little leady. Well, I mean, aren't there studies that prove that when we took lead out of gasoline, murder rates started to go down? I mean, lead is toxic. It makes people cuckoo for Cocoa Puffs.
1: And you know what generation had the most exposure to lead?
2: Gen X, baby!
0: Gen X!
2: Gen X!
1: We were
2: eating paint chips like it was going out of style.
0: Yeah,
1: just lead fumes from the cars. Yeah.
0: Oh yeah, even in California now they have this cover kind of thing that goes over the nozzle so that the fumes don't come back when you're pumping your own gas.
2: Yeah.
0: When I go out of state and they don't have that, it's just the weirdest
2: weird.
0: Thing.
2: Yeah.
0: It's the strangest.
1: I, you know what? I've never even seen that.
0: Yeah.
1: That's,
0: it's, yeah.
1: But you know, to me, it spoils the experience to not have the fumes.
0: Really?
1: It's sort of like when you hear an electric car or you don't hear an electric car coming and you turn around and there's a car. I'm like, okay, no. We need a motor sound. Just put an artificial.
2: They have that high-pitched whine. Sam's car has that when he starts
0: super, super high-pitched.
3: It sounds like.
1: Oh, well, that's the science fiction sound. That's just disturbing. That's like something out of Logan's Run or something.
0: If it sounded like the Jetsons, though, like the bubbly sound, then that would be cool.
2: That would be fun.
3: Yeah, that'd be fun.
0: That'd be really cool if it sounded like a Jetsons car.
2: If Elon Musk wants to get back in my good graces, he would make that an option for Tesla cars to have the Jetsons sound.
0: Well, I think you can buy sounds.
2: Can you?
0: I think so. I know that there's...
2: Like you used to be able to buy ringtones?
0: Yeah.
1: Well, that's just cool. I mean, I would just make it fart constantly.
2: Yeah.
1: mean...
0: That's for Stephanie. Hey, Stephanie, you want to know what we're getting you for your birthday? A car with fart sounds as it drives down the freeway. That would be hilarious. So regarding our upcoming election, how do you feel about what's going on?
1: I want to be optimistic. I really do. Mm-hmm. But I'm just tired of having my little surges of optimism slapped down like an inconvenient erection. And so I just so do I think we're going to take the House? Well, we're going to take the House. I mean, that's kind of almost a done deal at this point.
0: Right.
1: I think we're going to see. You were reading about Cook's latest report.
0: Yeah.
1: And, you know, it feels like we're going to take the Senate. Hopefully, as you put it, making it Fetterman proof.
0: Yeah.
1: And, but, you know, I don't know. I just don't know.
2: I think we should.
1: I want to be optimistic. I don't want to get out over my skis.
2: I think it would be beneficial for us to plan for both eventualities.
0: Uh-huh. Well, the thing
2: is, we should have a plan for if we don't take back the Senate, and we should have a plan for if we do.
0: Yeah. Well, I think the thing that a lot of people are concerned about isn't necessarily people being able to vote right now. It's once the voting is done, counting it and making sure that's why everybody, especially states like Florida, and I think California has started, count the votes as they come in, not just on election day. So if you can vote early in a state that counts your vote immediately, do so now. And apparently Democratic turnout is very high right now. Mm-hmm. Because they already started voting in Virginia and a couple of other places.
1: Yeah.
0: So
1: yeah.
0: Democratic turnout is high, which is good, because the higher the turnout usually returns a Democratic majority. But my concern is the counting of the votes. That's where my concern is.
1: Well, and that's the thing that you know, there was a report, and I forget where it was this weekend, about how dangerous the time will be between when the voting night, election night, and that time period in some races when there's additional votes that need to be counted in close races.
0: Yeah.
1: You know, where often that's where somebody's, you know, a Democrat often surges ahead with the mail-in votes.
0: Right.
1: What's going to happen? Are they going to just discredit all of those votes? Are they going to go to court to stop the vote counting? You know, who knows? They're going to try everything. They're going to throw everything at it. And that's the thing that we need to be prepared for.
0: Yeah, absolutely. And also for everybody out there, go to vote.org, not Tesla's one, not Elon's one, which is votesafe.org. Don't go to that one because it's not safe. Check your registration constantly, especially if you are in a red state, because in general, blue states, you're probably okay. My view is if you're kicked off the voter rolls as a Democrat, re-sign back up as a Republican. You'll be less likely to get thrown off the rolls again.
1: Oh, interesting.
0: I'm just, you know, re-register as a Republican, people. If you're thrown off now, why not, you know?
1: that is a big psychological leap to go in there and stare at that
2: Do what you're comfortable with,
0: but you're less likely to be thrown off the rolls if you're a registered Republican. I'm just, you know, that's just seems to be the general rule in certain
1: and

0: Wow, what a pathetic reflection.
1: I know, isn't it? Isn't that awful? And also, if you get a provisional ballot, vote. Make sure they say you're off the rolls, get a provisional ballot, and then take a picture of it, get the receipt or whatever you get after you vote, and go down to the nearest county registrar's office to make sure your vote is counted, because provisional ballots in general do not get counted unless necessary. So make sure it's counted.
0: Unless it's a very close election, provisional ballots don't get counted.
1: Exactly.
0: And then they have to be verified and everything else.
1: So you have to verify it yourself that you were eligible to vote. You have to prove it with the county registrar, which means passport, birth certificate, whatever you need in your state to vote. Make sure you have that with you, and go down with your proof of residence and all of that fun stuff so that you can get that vote counted, because especially this election, every vote does count, or they wouldn't be trying to stop us.
0: Right. And make sure that there are no precincts changing shenanigans.
1: Yes.
0: You know, that's another thing that they can actually
1: Texas
0: pretty
1: too.
0: Easily,
1: yeah.
0: Yeah, is shift around precincts so that you have to do a provisional ballot or go find your real precinct. So you
1: right.
0: have to, even though I'm in a blue state, you know, I always double check my precinct before I go.
1: Absolutely. And if you are going to mail your ballot, mail it no later than October 17th. Because then it should get in by election day, and otherwise drop it off at a ballot box or at the polls day of or whenever there's early voting so that you can
0: this
1: get
0: is getting
1: done.
0: Way too helpful for this
1: I'm
0: time.
1: Sorry.
0: I know.
1: Yeah, I'm a weirdo.
0: Way too, you know what, though? This is really a PSA. Unlike the president walking down a hallway scowling while his voice says, I'm going to, ass rape every communist I come across.
1: What that we paid for.
0: Help me. Right.
1: That we're paying for that ads, those
0: we're
1: ads.
0: We're paying for that ass rape thing.
1: Yeah. Oh, and on that lovely PG note.
2: We are running late.
1: We are running late. It is by rude.
2: Make sure you subscribe to his Patreon.
1: Yes.
2: It's only a buck a month.
1: Yeah.
0: And I actually have something up right now about Fetterman and trans issues.
1: Perfect.
2: Oh, awesome. Awesome.
1: Great
2: read.
1: All right. Stephanie, I'll see you next week. Have
0: Thanks,
1: a good
0: Lee.
1: One. It is 51 minutes after the hour on the Stephanie Miller Show. We'll be right back.
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0: Stephanie Miller.
1: Jumper
2: Jody.
1: Yeah, that's alliterative. That's
2: see.
1: Better.
2: Yeah. See, it is 56 minutes after the hour on the Stephanie Miller Show. I am Jody Hamilton sitting in for Ms. Miller. Laura in Virginia, you have an update on the Tylenol killer?
1: What?
3: Yeah, it was crazy because you guys just mentioned it a couple of weeks ago.
2: Yeah.
3: Over the weekend, it came out, the Idaho police, apparently back in, like, I don't know, 10, 20 years ago, there was an unknown guy who wandered into a Boise, Idaho church and died, and they had no idea who he was, and they could tell he wasn't a homeless guy and everything, but he died of cyanide. And then they reopened the cold case just not too long ago, and
1: I'm seeing news stories that are only like hours old regarding this. This is crazy.
3: Yeah, wow. I emailed you both.
1: Okay.
3: I emailed you both. But anyway, there's like it was a chemist.
1: This guy was a chemist.
3: Uh-huh. Yeah, he was a chemist, and he has connections to families in Los Angeles. Like his father was like head of the Department of Water or something, and his grandfather like was occasionally the mayor. Error or something. I mean, all these, you know, well off. He had long time mental health issues, of course, and paranoia and things like that. And he had worked for a company in Jacksonville, Florida, and had gotten fired because he like was taking, you know, cyanide and other stuff and talked about just all kinds of really crazy. But there's a documentary coming out October 9th because they worked with the police that in Idaho that reopened it, worked with a guy, a forensic, you know, doctor investigator who's worked on like DC Sniper and other big cases.
2: Well, Laura, we're about to.
3: I also worked with the Unsolved Mysteries team.
1: Okay.
2: Cool. Thank you so much, Laura.
3: Especially a new Unsolved Mysteries.
2: Thank you so much.
3: Have a great day. You guys, you too.
2: Bye. Well, our Cub reporter Laura from Virginia is very, very knowledgeable.
1: Yeah.
2: It is at the top of the hour. We have Noel Casper coming up. We'll be right back on the Stephanie Miller Show.
4: Gosh, Vince, the Crash Dummy Museum is something. And to think all this has helped people learn to buckle their safety belts.
5: Yeah, like this. The clipped of Toot Toot car driving across the common.
4: What's that he's covered in?
5: Looks like a fender. Talk about getting wrapped up in your work.
4: Hey, Vince, out here, the world's first airbag.
5: A fine example of pop art.
4: And look, the Moaning Lisa.
5: Yeah, well, crashed into walls long enough, I guess it'll take the smile off anybody's face.
4: Vince, look at this vase covered in tiny dummy drawings. Do you think it's Baroque?
5: Why, did you break it?
4: Hey, Vince, do you think we'll ever end up in a museum?
5: Let's hope, Lar. When everybody in this great country of ours finally learns that buckling up can save their lives, then our job will be done.
4: And with luck, they'll put us here, right next to the Venus de Lhotse Miles on her.
6: For this to happen for someone who is much less qualified to have the power to say she doesn't need it and it's not urgent or it's not medically necessary, and you have this baby whose seizure is getting worse, it just was unfathomable.
7: Welcome to Code WAC, where we break down how our healthcare system really works, what it means for you, and how we can make it better for everyone. I'm your host, Brenda Gazar. About 15,000 children and teens are diagnosed with cancer every year in the United States. While survival rates have improved dramatically, cancer remains the leading cause of disease-related death among children. This time on Code WAC, we're revisiting a powerful 2024 episode in honor of Childhood Cancer Awareness Month this September. Imagine finding out that your baby girl has a brain tumor that's causing seizures and disrupting her development, and your insurance company is denying treatment her doctor says she needs to survive and thrive. Where did one mother turn for help when repeated health insurance denials delayed time-sensitive treatment to shrink her baby's tumor? To find out, we spoke to Dr. Eunice Stallman, a psychiatrist in Idaho and mother of Zoe, who was 2 years old at the time of this interview and still undergoing medical treatment.
8: You guys do the surgery, and then what happens in terms of getting her treatment?
6: Yeah, so the surgery was done. A lot of babies have mutations in these tumors that are targeted now by specific inhibitor medications that are newer. And so the hope was that she would have a mutation that we can target with an oral chemo medication rather than having her be admitted for the inpatient IV chemo And so we were hoping and crossing our fingers that she would have a mutation and that would completely change the course of her treatment. And she did. And that was the best possible news considering the situation.
8: So now you're able to treat her with medicine, essentially. And so what challenges did you come across in with your insurer, health insurer Blue Cross of Idaho, to get that treatment covered?
6: Yes. So the mutation was targetable by a medication called lorlatinib. And this was reviewed by a few different institutions. Everyone agreed that lorlatinib is the best medication for her. So then our doctor put in the request, put in the prior authorization. We thought it would be a pretty clear cut case of here's a mutation, here's a medication that has been shown to work. And it minimizes the side effects of going in every, you know, inpatient once a month for a week at least to do IV chemo, which is much more devastating. So then we hear back from the insurance. They came back saying it's not medically necessary and it doesn't meet our criteria, so therefore we're going to deny it. That was really upsetting to hear. That probably took a week and a half. I was calling in the meantime to ask when would you have the results, and it took, you know, you kind of get thrown around to different people saying, okay, tomorrow, give us a call back tomorrow. Tomorrow you give a call back, you're talking to someone new, and say, I don't know, give us a call back tomorrow. And so that happened. Finally, a week and a half of kind of almost daily calls, we had heard that we got the first denial. And so then our doctor put in an urgent appeal and sent in more papers supporting the use of this medication, sent in another long letter about why this is the right medication. And so then Blue Cross took another look at all of that, and they again denied it, saying that it was medically unnecessary. The other thing they said was that Zoe doesn't have metastases, and so therefore it's not needed at this time. And that was very frustrating. So I had a conversation with them about, okay, who is reviewing this? Because if there was any neuro-oncologist who is well-versed in the pediatric brain tumor world, they would know that this is the right course of treatment. This is the first course of treatment. And they kept saying, well, we can't give you that information. It was just our medical director, Then, I asked, so is there someone who knows the research and the literature who can review her case? And they said, well, we can send it to a third party. And so that's where they sent everything over to MCMC, which is a third party reviewer. And we heard back later that day that MCMC also recommends denial, and we got his name and the reasons. And so then we were looking at this denial and found out that his reasons were completely irrelevant. He had cited a completely different mutation that was not Zoe's mutation. He had one or two sentences that said it's not urgent, it's not necessary. And so that was incredibly frustrating. Then our doctor again reached out and said, I need to do a peer-to-peer review. She gets on the phone maybe one or two days later to do the peer-to-peer review, and she gets on the phone and it's with the pharmacist reviewer, and he's not someone who is in the oncology world. He's not someone who is a pediatric pharmacist either. He was just a regular pharmacist who left his clinical job and went to a reviewer position. So she did a peer-to-peer in quotation marks because he's not really a peer to a board certified neuro-oncologist. And basically she had called back afterwards just saying, we had a long conversation. He said it wasn't needed.
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0: First, you don't look to aggressively go after people who have ripped off the American taxpayer, who have doged this country and fired people who were doing incredible work, who have shot fishermen in the Caribbean, who have killed American citizens as rogue ICE officers, or killed fathers who have dragged us into an illegal war. Among that list, as you know, are people like Elon Musk. This is no longer going to be a Democratic Party saying, kumbaya, let's move on.
1: Good.
2: About time.
1: Good.
2: About time. It's 6 minutes after
1: we
2: the hour.
1: That.
2: Yes.
1: Thank you, Ro Khanna.
2: Thank you, Representative Khanna. It is 7 minutes after the hour on the Stephanie Miller Show. I'm Jody Hamilton sitting in for Ms. Miller. 323-410-0458 is the number. Mm-hmm. And yes, he's just echoing what Jim Jordan says.
3: Yeah.
2: Jim Jordan says, and, you know, don't threaten us with a good time, guys.
1: Right.
2: Seriously. Jim Jordan predicted yesterday that Dems will impeach President Trump for a third time between his two presidencies and take control. Blah, blah, blah.
1: Even you know some what? Republicans are saying,
2: oh, yeah,
1: impeach him.
2: Absolutely.
1: Yeah.
2: And they should. I think, well, if we get my wish and we get 70 senators, which ain't going to happen.
1: Yeah, that's...
2: But wouldn't that be nice, though, if we get all of the seats that are up for the GOP and keep all of ours?
1: I'm a little more pragmatic.
2: I know, and that's just my dream.
1: I know.
2: It's my little fantasy world. But if we get at least, you know, we could get people in the Senate to convict if we get enough people in the House to vote for impeachment,
1: yeah,
2: because they don't like this guy. They say behind closed doors, but I know they're all concerned about their health and happiness and well-being. I get it, but I think what they're going to do, we've been talking about this on my show, The Politics Bar, that what they're going to do is they're going to start with lower hanging fruit.
1: Yes.
2: Like
1: start prosecuting the people around him.
2: Right.
1: The people who do not have immunity.
2: Right. The people that are, evading court orders,
1: right,
2: like the Kennedy Center people.
1: Right. Start hauling people in.
2: Hauling people in, getting that done. Maybe, yeah, Hegseth, his days are numbered for sure. Even with the Republicans, his day.
1: Well, yeah, I was just reading this morning that a lot of Republicans are balking at his $1.5 trillion budget request. You know, that has to be brought up in the next couple of weeks.
2: Absolutely.
1: And a lot of Republicans are saying absolutely not.
2: Yeah.
1: Yeah, get him out of there before we approve something like that.
2: Absolutely, because, I mean, he's and with what he's done with the double tap with, mm-hmm, the fishermen,
1: mm-hmm,
2: that's a war crime. He needs to be impeached just for that, let alone anything, and convicted just for that, let alone anything else. And then he should go.
1: But the way to get him out of there might possibly be something as mundane as a budget thing.
2: Fine.
1: Yeah.
2: Fine. Yeah.
1: That's why a lot of these Republicans are leaning on the budget thing rather than convicting him for killing fishermen.
2: We got Capone for tax evasion.
1: Right.
2: So, you know, let's get him how we can.
1: Mm-hmm.
2: That's how I view,
1: mm-hmm,
2: it, you know. But, you know, Susan, I'm concerned, Collins, she's concerned over, quote, illegal defunding of the NIH, is it?
1: Mm-hmm.
2: Yeah, she's very upset. Yeah, Congress just received an $810 million package of pocket rescissions from the administration.
1: Right.
2: The OMB is trying to basically pull the strings out from under Congress. She says she's very concerned, everybody. This is her concern face.
1: Uh-huh.
2: She said, I will work with my colleagues to address these illegal actions. Good luck. Hopefully you won't be the senator from Maine for much longer.
1: Yeah.
2: And then your replacement can do a lot better work for us. I mean, luckily, this corruption thing around her still hasn't quite disappeared. It should still be a page,
1: mm-hmm,
2: one story,
1: yeah,
2: mind you. But the fact that and then with the Kavanaugh vote, people in Maine are finally, I think, starting to turn. That's my hope. He's within shot of her, isn't he?
1: They're 3 points apart.
2: That's you know, I think
1: I'd
2: he's
1: I'd rather
2: up by
1: he'd
2: three.
1: Be ahead, but it, Collins is ahead by
2: she's
1: like
2: ahead.
1: 3 points.
2: Well, I mean, she's come back from a deficit of 10,
1: yeah,
2: before, so I mean, she's really good,
1: yeah,
2: at this.
1: Yeah.
2: So Mainers, come on, guys. You can do it. You don't need her anymore. She doesn't even talk to you.
1: No.
2: She's corrupt.
1: She doesn't have town halls.
2: She doesn't have. She hasn't since Plattner was.
1: Right.
2: Well, Mike Nellis said since he was a kid.
1: Yeah.
2: So yeah, this is. Yeah, she's concerned. Yeah, her concern is about as concerning as,
1: mm-hmm,
2: my lack of concern for her election. Okay, let's see who. Let's see if she's off the phone.
1: Yeah, Karen, are you there now?
2: Karen, are you there?
4: God.
2: Karen.
3: Oh, my God. I am so sorry. Hi. Can you hear me?
1: Yes.
3: Hello?
1: Yes.
3: Hello. Can you hear me?
2: Yes.
3: Oh, my God. I am so sorry. In all of the years that I have been calling in, I mean, I was like, what? Oh, shoot. I'm on hold. I was actually a neighbor was asking about Rich. So I forgot that I was on hold.
1: Okay.
3: Anyway, I'm sorry.
2: That's okay.
3: I'm so sorry. Oh, my God. I can't wait for the Maine voters to unburden poor Ms. Collins
1: of her concern.
2: Yeah.
3: Yes, I can't wait. You know, what I wanted to say, you were talking about voting. Now, this is something Krista had brought up that a gentleman by the name of Steve from Chicago, he had gone through election training, which thank you, Steve, for doing the civic duty of working the polls.
1: Sure.
3: I want to clarify something, though, because he referred to something that I had said about mail-in ballots. I just want to be very clear, and Jody, because you're so smart and you know all about this. If you have a mail-in ballot and you don't want to put it in a mailbox, you can go to polling places.
2: Right.
1: Yes,
3: you can look up in your county, right?
2: Right?
3: And there are specific drop boxes for mail-in ballots.
2: Right.
3: I have a friend that did that, so I just wanted to clarify for Steve, because now I'm concerned that other people may have misunderstood what I was saying. You can drop them at a drop box.
2: Absolutely.
3: If you choose to vote in person and you have a mail-in, then you can forfeit your ballot, sign an affidavit, and then you can vote in person. So that's what I meant
1: to say. May not be nationwide. This may not be nationwide because every state has maybe slightly different
2: rules
1: for voting because, you know, the states are in charge of it, not the federal government.
2: Right. So I know in California, I believe you can bring your mail-in ballot to a polling place that's sealed and signed and everything. You just hand it over and that's
1: your vote. But that may not necessarily be the case in, like, a state like Wyoming or something like that. So you have to check with your local laws.
2: Absolutely. Yeah, vote.org should help you with that, I would imagine.
3: Yes, definitely. You can look it up and see what your specific rules are. But I do know because a friend of mine did it. She had a mail-in ballot and she didn't feel comfortable putting it in a box. And there was an actual drop box. So it's not like you're even handing it to a poll worker.
2: Right.
3: You're just going to, and physically putting in the drop box. So that's what I wanted to clarify. But also, oh my God, these Republicans, they cannot run away from this guy. They own him. Lindsey Graham talking about how Donald Trump will destroy this party and they will deserve it because they do deserve it. And there's no amount of scrubbing on their social media can get rid of the stain that Donald Trump. And I agree with impeachment, you know, of the people around Trump, because that would drive him absolutely insane. Because if we go for him, this is my concern. If we go straight for him, you know what he's going to do. For the next 2 years, he's going to scream about how it's a witch hunt.
2: Right.
3: And if you go for the people around him, I think that's far more effective.
2: I agree.
3: You know, because the Supreme Court granted him immunity, you know, he's got that cover. So I feel like it's smarter for them to go around the cabinet members and start impeachment.
2: I agree, Karen. I agree completely. I think that what some people are thinking is they'll go for the lower hanging fruit, the easier guys and women to get, and move slightly higher and higher and higher until, say, the last 6 months of his term, and then go after him because they'll have all this evidence leading into it, just like you would with a prosecution of like a gangster. You get the low hanging, you get the low guys, and then you move your way up the food chain to get the king. Don't go after the king first. Again, tax evasion, Al Capone. We've done this before, people.
1: Right.
2: It can be done. Oh, Peter Thiel.
1: Yeah.
2: Poor Peter Thiel. He says democratic socialists could bring the end of America. Well, FDR was fine. I thought we did quite well under FDR.
1: Absolutely.
2: Basically, that's what he was.
1: Pulled ourselves out of a Great Depression with
2: FDR.
1: We sure did.
2: And he was elected 4 times,
1: yes,
2: which is why we have the 22nd Amendment now, because the Republicans were like, no, you can't have that again.
1: Right.
2: And again, I wore a shirt last week here that said Obama 2028, because apparently there aren't any rules anymore, because there are Donald Trump 2028 stupid shirts roaming the streets, you know, MAGAs wandering free. But yeah, Peter Thiel said the Democratic Party is the more important party. That's the establishment party in the U.S. The Republican Party is always a little bit the anti-establishment one. What? Yeah. So if the Democratic Socialists take over the Democratic Party, that's a much bigger deal. And that is like, I don't know, the end of America. What? Peter, call us. Give us. Doesn't he live out of the country now? Didn't he leave the country?
1: I don't know. I wish he would.
2: I think he did. I think he moved to South America or something. I remember hearing that he was going to move because he's terrified of the Democrats because, God forbid, he pays, you know, $10 in taxes a year.
1: Yeah.
2: In fact, Bernie Sanders and others have been pointing out that if you paid even a dollar in taxes last year, you paid more than, federally speaking, than Jeff Bezos and others because they just don't, personally, not just their companies, but personally don't pay taxes. Yeah. Federal. I mean, state taxes are different.
1: They pay people to find tax loopholes for them.
2: They pay a fortune for that. Then it's just like, it's like Teal and everybody spend.
1: Just, like, give money to the federal government instead of giving it to, like, random CPAs.
2: I know. It's like you're still spending this money.
1: Right. Exactly. It makes no sense.
2: And spending money on campaigns like there are in California to stop the billionaires tax. It's like you're spending $90 million to $100 million so that you don't have to pay $90 million to $100 million. I don't get that. You're already spending the money.
1: Yeah, right.
2: And it's not a charitable donation. No. So what is the point of this? Right. I mean, I will never, ever understand that kind of situation in my little brain. Because I'd like, you know, 1% of $100 million. Just 1% would be awesome. You could get an air conditioner.
4: I know.
2: A really nice one.
4: Like a really nice one.
1: You could get your car to make Jetson noises.
2: Yes, you could.
4: I know. Instead of that weird halo-y, like, noise.
2: Yeah. And certain people, most likely the lady upstairs, probably can't hear it. It's probably out of her hearing range.
1: Yeah.
2: Because it's a high pitch.
1: Uh-huh. Uh-huh.
2: And younger people can hear high pitches better than the elderly.
4: Right.
2: But I was reminding
1: people
2: Lon.
1: People who ate paint chips.
2: Yes.
1: Yeah.
2: And lead and gasoline.
1: Uh-huh.
2: I was telling Lon, I was reminding Lonnie the other day that years ago I was getting dizzy and I had to get a hearing test.
4: Uh-huh.
2: And so I had the headphones on. You have to hit a button every time you hear it. So they just play tones for you. So I finished, and the guy goes, look, I'm not the doctor, but you can hear a mouse fart, so you're fine.
1: Yeah,
2: I have really good hearing in spite of myself, in spite of seeing The Who a bunch of different times, in spite of sitting next to, you know, Marshall cabinets for years.
4: Yeah, that's how I feel. I've gone to, like, a million metal shows, and yet I somehow hear better than some of my other coworkers.
2: Do you wear ear protection when you go?
4: I did ever since I started, like, using this as, a career.
1: Yeah.
4: Because before, I'm just like, oh, yeah, I'll, like, do it, but then I'm like, and I always, like, assess. It's like, well, maybe this is loud enough, or maybe I'll do this. But there's a lot of times, especially when you get close, that it's like, yeah, I got to use ear.
2: Yeah, I didn't start using earplugs until I was in my late 30s, early 40s.
4: Uh-huh.
2: So, I mean, for my 20s, up until then, it was like, right in front of a Marshall's cabinet.
4: Oh,
2: geez. Yeah. You know, real smart there. Real good there, Hamilton.
1: My excuse, I don't wear ear protection. And my excuse is I like hearing the fidelity of music. And
2: there are earplugs that will let you do that.
1: They still, like, muffle it. And I'm like, I don't like muffled music.
2: I took my older sister to go see The Who for the first time years ago.
4: Yeah.
2: And she's completely deaf in one ear.
4: Okay.
2: And I said, do you need earplugs? She goes, oh, I'll just take my hearing aid out, Jody. I'll be fine.
4: I mean, they make those custom ones where
2: they
4: just lower the volume, which I think helps.
1: Okay.
4: Because I still want to
2: expensive, but they're good.
4: Yeah. So I want to hear the highs of, like, guitar solos or anything like that.
2: Oh, of course. Yeah. Of course. But no, it's smart to wear them. And the fact that I still can hear high tones is pushing 60 can still hear high.
4: Right.
2: And literally, I'm on two over here on Stephanie's.
4: Yeah.
1: I've gone to my fair share of, you know, dancey events and have danced in front of the speakers.
2: Well, it was loud here at the party.
1: Well, yes, it was. Stephanie had to ask the DJ to turn down the music.
2: She still couldn't quite get turned down.
1: It was loud. I couldn't hear, like, people standing in front of me
2: talking. And we're outside, and everybody's, like, yelling. And it's like, no.
1: No, we can turn it down a little bit.
2: We used to complain when Lonnie would play at the gig on Melrose.
1: Uh-huh.
2: His band would play, or a band would play, and then the DJ would come on, and it would be louder than the band. And it's like, don't you want people to buy drinks and talk to one another? I mean, you don't leave. I mean, you know, you want people to stay and buy drinks. Don't have it so loud that people can't have a conversation.
1: Right.
2: It just makes, I understand if you want to be on a dance floor, but there should be some place where you can go and get away from it.
4: Right.
2: So, and on that note about your ears, kids, wear ear protection.
1: Yeah,
2: okay?
1: Wear ear protection. Don't listen to me.
2: Don't listen to the Gen Xers, you know, with the lead and our gasoline and eating paint anyway. Uh-huh. It is 21 minutes after the hour. 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
1: Yeah.
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6: Stephanie Miller.
2: It is 26 minutes after the hour on the Stephanie Miller Show. I am not Stephanie Miller. I am Jody Hamilton sitting in for her on all week. Her actual whatever birthday it is tomorrow. And I gave her a jar of F's last year.
1: Yeah.
2: She has a full jar of F's to give.
1: Is it still there?
2: It's still it's all right. Right there. Yeah. It's right there. Paul in Seattle. Hi.
4: Paul.
2: Paul.
14: Good morning.
2: Good morning.
1: Hi, Paul.
14: You know, the... Good morning. Good morning. If you can hear me, I guess.
2: Yes, we can.
4: We can hear you.
14: So the big lean towards Democrats in this election being more anti-Trump than pro-Democrat,
2: mm-hmm.
14: because, as Jody explains, Democrats don't have good bumper stickers right. and are too wonky in policy. It's not forgivable in the same way that, you know, somebody who just can't carry a tune, they just can't carry a tune.
2: Right.
14: This is intentional. Because there are those messages in the Democratic Party. You just played AOC.
2: Right.
14: But the party at large chooses not to embrace these kinds of populist messages because they're doggedly clinging to the non-committed center.
2: Right.
14: So that they don't offend anybody.
2: Mm-hmm.
14: And that's what gives the impression that they don't stand for anything. We didn't hear anybody really rail against the big bill because that's why Jody Hamilton has to explain. Now, when these bad things happen, it's not the Democrats' fault. The Democrats should have been doing this all along,
2: mm-hmm.
14: what they object to and what they stand for. But they haven't been. So it's a little tenuous. Yeah, we're going to win. But it seems a little bit, temporary, because if people still don't think we have policy, then we don't come up. We cannot let the leadership get away with this noncommittal. We don't want to be labeled as socialists. We better be labeled as something, because the Republicans they get away with the most extreme messaging, and yet we can't commit to anything. That's really weird.
2: I agree with you completely, Paul. I think that there are, even Jeffries has said impeachment's on the table mm-hmm. now. So that's a good sign that at least leadership is starting to go, yeah, you know what?
1: Yeah.
2: We might want to, because I understand. I don't agree with it, but I understand Schumer and Jeffries being a little more mealy-mouthed because they have the whole party, and there's so many people in the Democratic Party. It's a big tent. So I understand that, but I agree. The party base will come out and vote if we tell them what we want to do. That's just how this works. Get the base out, and like I said, Democrats are voting right now in record numbers, and that is a good sign, like it was in 2018 and 2006. So let's keep the momentum up. Make sure you can vote. Vote.org is the place to go. It is 29 minutes after the hour. We'll be right back on the Stephanie Miller Show.
15: I'm Rick Smith, and this is Labor History in 2.
16: On this day in labor history, the year was 1929. That was the day a mistrial was declared in the case of 16 textile mill unionists in North Carolina. The mistrial sparked 5 days of anti-union vigilante violence. Textile mill workers at Gastonia's Lorry Mill had been on strike since April 1st. They demanded higher wages and shorter work hours, union recognition, and an end to the hated stretch-out system. Soon, textile workers at Bessemer City's American Mill walked off the job in solidarity and joined the National Textile Workers Union. Ella Mae Wiggins was one of the strike leaders at American Mill. She was known for her militancy, but also for organizing black workers into the union. As the strike wore on, mill owners evicted dozens of families from company housing. Wiggins helped set up a tent city. On June 7th, sheriff's deputies attacked strikers who marched to Lorry Mill to call out remaining workers. The police arrived at the tent colony later that evening to disarm them. and Gastonia's police chief wound up dead. Immediately, more than 70 textile union members and leaders were rounded up and arrested. 16 stood trial for the murder of Chief Adderholt. The Anti-Union Committee of 100 smashed up the NTWU headquarters in Gastonia and Bessemer City. They kidnapped, beat, and threatened to kill several union members. The rampage continued as SCAB forces moved on to Charlotte to raid the offices of the International Labor Defense, who had handled the strikers' case. 5 days into the terror, Wiggins was killed on her way to a union solidarity rally. Outrage over her murder forced mill owners to improve conditions and wages. But the fight to organize would continue for years. For more information, go to laborhistoryin2.com, like us on Facebook, follow us on Twitter at laborhistoryin2.
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0: Excuse me, Mr. President, someone is here to see you.
1: What reckless lunatic would travel to see me in this kind of weather?
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2: Hi, Mr. President, hi.
1: Natalie, I didn't realize you were in New York.
2: Oh. DC weapon style. I came in case you needed anything because, baby boy, you've been on mama.
1: Beyonce, isn't she great? She's like the girl from Obsession, but blonde.
3: That was SNL's premiere episode, correct?
4: Yes.
3: Just Saturday night?
4: Saturday night.
3: That sounds like a very funny premise for the top. It was the opener, right?
4: Yes, that was the cold open. And from what I saw, I didn't watch, but from what I saw online, people said it wasn't a good episode.
3: Oh, well, you know, it's hard to do that.
4: Yeah.
3: You know, I mean, they had all summer to write a good opening episode, so it's usually towards the end of the season where it's like, we've already done this. In fact, my mom one time in the same year had the same finale. I'm not kidding.
4: Okay.
3: It was the beginning, and they had guest stars at the beginning, and then the last show was just a family show, which is just everybody, just
4: right,
3: the regulars.
4: Right.
3: And it was because I was editing. I'm like, Mom, you did the same in the same year.
4: Yeah.
3: They'd done the same finale years apart. Like season six and then season 11.
4: Okay.
3: But that people would have forgotten that.
4: Right, right, right.
3: But I was like, Mom, you did the same. She goes, yeah, sometimes we just ran out of things to do. So we'll grab.
4: And that happens when you're on for 11 years.
3: Yeah.
5: Right.
3: You know? And you have to do back in those days, especially the first 5 years, mm-hmm. the show was 58 minutes long. Okay. There was only a couple minutes of commercials back in those days.
5: Yeah. Right.
3: Yeah. And nowadays it's 44 minutes per hour, mm-hmm. if you're lucky.
5: Yeah.
3: And so they had to come up with basically 60 minutes worth of entertainment mm-hmm. every week for years.
4: Sure.
5: Right.
3: I think the shortest episode I saw was episode 11, obviously. Season 11, excuse me. Mm-hmm. And I think they were 52 minutes.
4: Okay.
3: Still longer than now.
4: Yeah.
5: Yeah.
3: But granted, it ended in 1978. So
5: that
3: kind of would be why. So the SCOTUS did an interesting ruling last week about Donald being able to use databases that are technically supposed to be used for other things. Mm-hmm. It's called the systematic alien verification for entitlements. Basically, green card holders and others to make sure that they can get what they're entitled to being non-citizens. So they want to use this. Plus, it has Social Security numbers. I don't need that out. There are certain entities in government that don't need my Social Security number.
4: Nope.
3: Like when you go to the doctor's office and they ask for that, I'm like, I'm not giving you my Social Security. You're not paying me.
4: Nope.
3: There's no reason to give anybody that number unless there's a payment happening. But it allows them to, you know, do this. And some red states were already giving their voter rolls over to Donald
4: mm-hmm.
3: for whatever reason, because it's stupid. But the existing law blocks most states from purging voters within 90 days of an election.
4: Mm-hmm.
3: So legally speaking, they can't purge you right now, but some might. And that's the concern, even though it's late. My concern about this ruling is for 28, because then there's plenty of time for that to happen,
4: mm-hmm.
3: where they do this and they do get out this stuff. And then, I mean, some people have the same name and they live in two. There's a wrestler that has the name Jody Hamilton. He's no longer with us. He has since passed away.
4: Okay.
3: I want to say he was called the Assassin or something like that. Big, big, big, burly guy.
4: Guy Jody, not girl Jody.
3: Yeah, J-O-D-Y. Spells it the same as I do.
4: Yeah.
3: So if you Google my name,
4: uh-huh.
3: his name will come up.
4: Okay.
3: With great photographs, by the way.
5: Was he, like, what do they call, like, the hero or...
4: A heel or face?
3: I think he looked like a villain.
4: Yeah,
5: heel. Okay.
3: I think, is that what the term is?
4: There's heel and heel, face.
5: Yeah.
3: I don't understand that.
4: Heel is, you know, you're
3: the good guy?
4: Yeah, no.
5: You're
4: the villain.
5: You're the wise-talking villain.
4: Right.
3: Okay.
4: And face is a good guy.
3: Okay.
4: It stands for baby face.
3: Oh, because they're prettier.
4: Yeah.
3: I see.
4: Well, I mean, yes.
3: Because he
4: usually,
3: wore masks.
4: Usually when they make a heel turn,
3: uh-huh.
4: they grow stubble, beard stubble. It's a...
5: Yeah, because didn't Hogan do that?
4: Yes, he did.
5: Like he didn't shave.
4: Yes, when he joined NWO.
5: Uh-huh. Yeah.
4: Yeah, he...
5: Yeah.
3: Oh my God, that's hilarious.
4: Uh-huh. Yeah.
3: That is so funny. See, I don't watch when I was little, people that worked for my family, they watched old school professional wrestling.
5: Mm-hmm. Right.
3: Like when Andy Kaufman was making fun of it.
4: Right, right.
3: Roddy Piper kind of stuff.
5: Right.
3: And so I watched it as a little kid, but I still didn't get it.
4: When I was a kid, TBS had Georgia Championship Wrestling on like Saturday afternoons, and so that's how I started watching it.
3: Yeah, I mean, I was watching it in the '70s, so Channel Five on a Saturday morning or something like that. But yeah, that's interesting.
4: Mm-hmm.
3: Interesting. Yeah. Again, like I will die on this hill. Make sure you're registered to vote, and bring whatever IDs you need. IDs you need, bring them.
4: Uh-huh.
3: If you can afford to get a passport, get it. You never know if you might want to leave the country anyway.
4: Yep.
3: But get whatever you need in order to vote in person if that is a requirement in your state. Yep. Yes.
4: Trump, breaking news here. Trump is set to make a big announcement at 2 o'clock Eastern. He's hinting that it's going to be about AI.
3: Okay, Skynet is here.
5: Yeah.
3: Skynet is here, people. I am Joe Morton with the button, you know. It's
4: So in a few hours.
3: But he doesn't call it AI. He's called
4: it SI.
3: Super intelligence.
4: It's a SI.
3: Super genius. Uh-huh. I mean, and people are also starting to
4: do that. Yeah, one of his minions was on a Sunday morning show, and he said, we're calling it SI now.
3: Yeah, no, that's not what it is. It is artificial.
4: Right.
3: And it's frightening what artificial intelligence is doing behind humans' backs right now.
4: Right.
3: It's very, very frightening. It's not just large language models. It's bigger than that.
4: The president can't direct how people talk.
3: No.
4: English is its own
3: language. Yeah, it's still the Gulf of Mexico.
4: Yeah.
3: Oh, and Lake Ontario. So there.
4: Yeah.
3: Kevin in D.C., hi. How are you?
6: Kevin.
4: Kevin!
6: Good morning. Kevin. Long time no talk to.
3: Hi, hey. Sir.
6: Yeah, here. Can you hear me?
3: Yes.
5: Yes.
6: Long time no talk to, and I couldn't help but think about, first of all, I love it when you guys blur into nerd stuff, but yeah, the whole grow of hair to be shown you're evil. You remember Ted DiBiase with the best sinister laugh this side of the Joker?
4: Yep.
3: Yeah.
6: The Million Dollar Man?
4: That's right.
6: He was a good guy for years. Then when he got to the WWE and became the evil Million Dollar Man, he suddenly grew a goatee and a mustache.
4: That's right. He's no longer
6: apparently,
4: face. He's no longer baby.
6: You
4: face.
6: Grow a beard.
4: Yeah. Uh-oh. Sam?
6: Exactly. Apparently, when you're not
5: maybe
6: you're not a face, you grow hair. I guess so.
4: Sam is now a villain.
6: I guess it's why I'm... yes. I just want to say, I want to end on a nerd thing, but I appreciate your shows. As I indicated, in fact, a couple of moocs have called me. It's like, I haven't heard you in a while. It's like, I said, no, I'm just still too angry to call.
3: Understandable.
6: And I want to keep the light tone of the show.
4: Sure.
6: Mm-hmm. I do appreciate you guys keeping up the, I'm still in car crash, you know, position.
3: Right.
6: Not wanting to get too happy. The signs seem really good, and in any other year or
3: his
5: connection's kind of
3: okay. Your connection is going away. Sorry, Kevin, call back tomorrow.
4: Yeah. Couldn't hear you.
3: It happens, you know, saving money. So James Tallarico.
4: Yeah.
3: And did you see Mark Hamill's shirt? It was a Talifrico
4: shirt. Yes, he asked me why I wasn't wearing mine. And I'm like, well, we would have been twinsies. It would have been awkward.
3: And by the way, you are what they call a heel. Is that what it is? And you're almost, you're halfway between a heel
4: I don't
3: and
4: know
3: a
4: what
3: face.
4: I am. Yeah.
3: You're a double agent.
4: I could be. I mean, there
3: do
4: were
3: they do
4: double,
3: that?
4: Yeah, they kind of do. Some people.
5: Yeah.
4: There are storylines to wrestling.
3: I know. Yeah. But it's real, man.
4: I knew someone who's a writer for WWE.
3: Really?
4: So,
3: okay.
5: I don't know. I appreciate wrestling because that show Glow.
4: Oh, yeah. That was a great show.
5: Oh, it's stunt work.
4: Yeah, it totally is stunt work.
3: Oh, I met many of the original Glow ladies.
5: Oh, did you?
3: A friend of mine was putting on the vagina monologues, and she asked me to do one of them, and she asked a bunch of these women. In fact, Attila, I met her.
5: Mm-hmm. Okay.
3: She just recently passed away. I met a bunch of the original Glow girls.
4: Yeah.
3: And nicest people.
4: Sure.
5: Sure.
3: You know, just the sweetest ladies you could possibly meet. And I mean, yeah, it's definitely major athleticism.
4: Yeah.
5: Yes.
3: And it's got to be well choreographed in order for them not to hurt each other.
5: Yes.
3: And they don't want to hurt each other. They're all really good friends.
5: Yeah.
3: Is the thing. They're all like, get along.
4: Yeah.
3: You have to. If you're going to trust somebody to throw you across
4: there has to be trust there.
3: There has to be.
5: Right.
3: There has to be.
4: Yep.
3: Or a chair over your head or whatever. Do they do that still?
5: I don't think they do. I think that stayed with the early 2000s.
3: Okay.
4: Yeah.
3: Yeah. See, again, I don't watch this stuff.
4: But you have to learn how to fall and
3: Safely.
4: Yeah.
5: Right.
3: And throw a punch so that it gets thrown and you get hit a little, but you don't get hurt. I mean, that's.
4: And when you throw a punch, you have to stomp at the same time so it makes a noise.
3: Louder. Yeah, yeah. And you bounce and all of that stuff.
5: Yeah. Yeah.
4: There's all kinds of showmanship that goes along.
3: Yeah. Well, yeah. I mean, these people are very well trained athletes, is what they are for sure. There's no doubt about that. It's just not real wrestling.
4: No, it's not.
5: No, it's not.
3: Because I've seen that too. It's not Olympic wrestling.
4: No.
3: So Tyler Rico, going back to that, he phoned Ken Paxton to challenge him to a Fox News debate while he was on a TV show.
4: Yeah.
3: He's like, hey, this is your playground. Let's have a debate where you are liked, where people like you, where you like to be. And apparently young Mr. Paxton is still saying no. I love that. And finally, the word is starting to get out about Paxton to the people that didn't know about the pedophile that he gave a sweetheart deal to, and the fact that he was impeached by his own party. It's slowly but surely starting to get through to the people that didn't know that originally. Sinclair owns a lot of stations in Texas, but it's getting it through to even the Sinclair, because they'll take ad money, most of them. It's rare to. I don't think you can legally turn down a political ad.
4: I don't think you can.
3: On broadcast television.
4: And you have to charge market rate, too.
3: Right. And I think you might be able to turn it down on cable, but not on FCC run, I would imagine.
4: I don't know.
3: We should find. Do you know anybody that does that for a living? Huh? call us. Let us know. And Chris just handed me this, that voters have a grim outlook in even Mike Johnson's district. Mm-hmm. And that's a safe district for him. He's probably. I would highly be shocked if he was not reelected. But the tenor of conversations around his district are, as one woman said, Catherine Ferguson said, I remember when Trump said this Christmas he'll have one doll, and I didn't get that. She goes, now I get it, because she doesn't have money right now.
4: Right.
3: And so it's like, you know, you voted, it sounds like she probably voted for Johnson et al. And she was like, it bothers me. I don't have children. Not going to, because I'm old. I don't have kids, but I do care about the environment. I do care about other people's children. I care about the fact that I pay property taxes. Mm-hmm. I'm happy to help fund schools. Mm-hmm. I don't have a problem with that. And when people say during the ACA arguments, well, I don't want to pay for somebody else's birth control. It's like, oh, my God, I'm paying for somebody else's Viagra.
4: Right, right.
3: I mean, you know, it's like, that's what insurance is, okay? Fire insurance. If I have fire insurance and all my neighbors do, we're all okay. If I'm the only one, then I'm paying an exorbitant amount of money, and that's ridiculous. So it's like, empathy, people. I don't understand once it starts happening to the MAGAs in particular at this moment in time, that's when they start getting upset, and I don't understand it.
4: Right.
3: Are you not human? I mean, you know, don't you have kids? And it's like the people that are denying climate change that have children. It's like, do you want your children to grow up having to wear gas masks?
5: Right.
3: You know?
5: Or as we're experiencing, it's like our summers are warmer and our winters are colder. And eventually, you know.
3: Yeah, with the El Nino that's coming, we have to trim our trees that are city trees and have only been trimmed once in 33 years by the city. Sorry, but that's just a little PSA for LA mayor. We all walked out of our homes. We all walked out of our homes when the city came by and I'm like, I've been here over 20 years, and all of us were like, what's happening? So we're having to trim our front trees because they're kind of getting heavy because that El Nino's coming in. And even though they are city trees, I still don't want them falling on mine or my neighbor's house, even though I'm not responsible for them. The city is technically responsible. So were something horrible to happen, I would sue the city, or my neighbor would sue the city, and that would be taken care of. But I don't want my house to have a big hole in it. No. A friend of ours had that happen to their house in Burbank a few years back. I mean, boom. And it's like, no, I don't need that problem. So and it's costing us a small little fortune, but it's got to be done because of climate change, because this El Nino is going to be the worst, apparently. The last one that was really bad was in 97, where, because the pool water kept coming up and our sump pump wasn't working, so it started to flood the backyard.
5: Wow.
3: And we have a teeny tiny little pool house that is not a raised foundation, so it started to flood. We've somewhat fixed some of it, but I don't want that to happen again. You know, I don't. And trees are the wind and everything luckily we're somewhat wind protected, but it's, I don't want them to up. One of our neighbors lost a tree just because of soil was so wet. The last bad rain we had, it fell luckily not on their neighbor or their house. It fell just over their driveway. Mm-hmm. And it was, I mean, the tree trunk was almost as big as this room.
4: Oh, wow.
3: It was
4: wow.
3: a huge tree, an old tree. And they were just lucky that the house didn't get hit. And that was just from moisture, not from wind.
4: Yeah.
3: So anyway, off that soapbox, it is 49 minutes after the hour. We'll be right back on the Stephanie Miller Show.
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0: Batavia, Illinois. 2:40 in the morning, a woman sees a flashlight, a shadow outside her window. Police say the man in her backyard was a registered sex offender. A military court convicted him in 2024. 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He saw her on social media, researched her, found her home address. 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
2: 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Smile.
3: Smile, buddy.
2: Come on, smile. Oh, honey, he's still not smiling.
3: Maybe he's not a smiler.
2: Yeah, maybe he's just not a happy baby.
3: Maybe he's just being a boy. 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
2: Or maybe he's teething. 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
3: Maybe he's just tired.
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0: Stephanie Miller.
1: It is 54 minutes after the hour on the Stephanie Miller Show. I'm Jody Hamilton, sitting in for Stephanie Miller. I do need to make a correction.
2: Well,
1: a couple of weeks or a week or so ago, I said that Tom Schaefer and his wife Peggy were voting early in North Carolina. They've moved to Virginia.
2: Oh, so okay.
1: The Stephanie Miller Show and Jody Hamilton in particular would like to correct that.
2: We regret the error.
1: We do regret the error, Tom and Peggy. But thank you for voting. So we really appreciate that. Seth, the homo of hope, hi.
3: Hello, heterosexuals and heterosexual adjacent Chris. Good morning.
2: Hello.
3: couple of things.
1: Mm-hmm.
3: So I got back from the East Coast, mm-hmm. and and it was such a pleasure to listen at 9 o'clock instead of 6 o'clock. But
1: yep.
3: That's another thing. But so I get back, and I get this letter from my pension,
1: mm-hmm.
3: counselors,
1: mm-hmm.
3: and it turns out that because I have 85% less

0: purchasing power than I did when I first retired. Mm-hmm. Thank you, Trump. They're sending me supplemental, quarterly supplemental payments.
1: Oh, wow.
0: So, I mean, that is how bad this economy, I had no idea they do that.
2: Yeah.
0: That is so an example of how bad this economy is under Trump.
1: Yeah. Yeah.
0: And really, the Republicans are the party of fraud, fraud. All they do is lie to us about fraud. It is fraud this, fraud this, and it's, they are frauding us on fraud. And and I think I feel it in my bones that we're going to get Maine. I think we're going to get 53. And I always follow where my bone leads.
1: Uh-huh.
0: So I'm feeling it. Very,
1: you're turning into the homo of filth.
2: Yeah,
1: you know.
2: You are.
1: You're turning into the homo of filth.
0: I know. We're merging. Oh, and Jody.
2: Yes.
0: I am seeing our favorite eye doctor this morning.
2: Well, tell him hello.
0: I plan to. You're doing a great job.
2: Thank you.
0: And it is, we are happening. I'm feeling it. And everybody just get out there and vote.
1: Yep.
0: And we are going to be there. And then I think the next thing we worry about is between November 3rd and January 3rd.
2: Yeah.
0: Because that's when we really have to be on top of things.
2: Absolutely.
0: Because, you know, they're going to pull everything in the book. But, everyone in the country, MAGA people, they're feeling it. It
2: yeah.
0: is hitting their pocketbooks. It is hitting their lives. And, you know, and that's why they care. They didn't care about anything else. Suddenly the 9 or 7 or 4 trans girls in sports are not going to be so important because
2: yeah.
0: they can't put food on their table.
2: Exactly.
0: And reality will slap them in MAGA faces.
2: Exactly.
0: So you guys have a great day.
2: You too. Good luck
0: and
2: at the eye doctor.
0: We will talk to you later.
2: Okay, bye.
0: Thank you. I'm being dilated.
2: Ooh,
0: okay, bye.
2: Yeah, we totally go to the same doctor.
1: Okay,
2: isn't
1: is that my
2: weird?
1: Doctor?
2: Well, remember, he dropped me off at the
1: yep.
2: last Snow Kings March.
1: Uh-huh.
2: He took me
1: uh-huh.
2: home, and he goes, "That's my eye doctor." I said, "That's my eye doctor. Only I can walk to there. I don't
1: okay.
2: have to drive
1: okay.
2: from there."
1: All right.
2: Speaking of grifting, as he said, mm-hmm. Kimberly Guilfoyle is grifting in Greece, and we're not
1: she
2: quite
1: is.
2: Sure what's going on here.
1: Yeah.
2: Is she in the Bulgarian government?
1: But she's the ambassador to Greece now.
2: Right.
1: Yeah.
2: To deal with a certain Greek construction firm called Actor.
1: Okay.
2: And so I assume she's got money invested in
1: Probably.
2: It. Because, I mean, the Trump family wouldn't care because she's no longer technically in the family.
1: Right.
2: She never really
1: I'm sure
2: was.
1: She learned all about grifting from them, though.
2: Yeah. I have a feeling that's because people in Europe are going, why is she pushing this one particular company?
1: Yeah. Mm-hmm.
2: So, yeah. The ex-fiance doesn't fall far from the Trump tree. It is 58 minutes after the hour. Noel Kassler next
1: Woo-hoo!
2: For the whole hour on the Stephanie Miller Show.

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1: For this to happen, for someone who is much less qualified to have the power to say she doesn't need it and it's not urgent or it's not medically necessary, and you have this baby whose seizure is getting worse, it just was unfathomable.
2: Welcome to Code WAC, where we break down how our healthcare system really works, what it means for you, and how we can make it better for everyone. I'm your host, Brenda Gazar. About 15,000 children and teens are diagnosed with cancer every year in the United States. While survival rates have improved dramatically, cancer remains the leading cause of disease-related death among children. This time on Code WAC, we're revisiting a powerful 2024 episode in honor of Childhood Cancer Awareness Month this September. Imagine finding out that your baby girl has a brain tumor that's causing seizures and disrupting her development, and your insurance company is denying treatment her doctor says she needs to survive and thrive. Where did one mother turn for help when repeated health insurance denials delayed time-sensitive treatment to shrink her baby's tumor? To find out, we spoke to Dr. Eunice Stallman, a psychiatrist in Idaho and mother of Zoe, who was 2 years old at the time of this interview and still undergoing medical treatment.
3: Yeah. You guys do the surgery, and then what happens in terms of getting her treatment?
1: Yeah, so the surgery was done. A lot of babies have mutations in these tumors that are targeted now by specific inhibitor medications that are newer. And so the hope was that she would have a mutation that we can target with an oral chemo medication rather than having her be admitted for the inpatient IV chemo. And so we were hoping and crossing our fingers that she would have a mutation and that would completely change the course of her treatment. And she did. And that was the best possible news considering the situation.
3: So now you're able to treat her with medicine, essentially. And so what challenges did you come across in with your insurer, health insurer Blue Cross of Idaho, to get that treatment covered?
1: Yes. So the mutation was targetable by a medication called lorlatinib. And this was reviewed by a few different institutions. Everyone agreed that lorlatinib is the best medication for her. So then our doctor put in the request, put in the prior authorization. We thought it would be a pretty clear cut case of here's a mutation, here's a medication that has been shown to work. And it minimizes the side effects of going in every, you know, inpatient once a month for a week at least to do IV chemo, which is much more devastating. So then we hear back from the insurance. They came back saying it's not medically necessary and it doesn't meet our criteria, so therefore we're going to deny it. That was really upsetting to hear. That probably took a week and a half. I was calling in the meantime to ask when would you have the results, and it took, you know, you kind of get thrown around to different people saying, okay, tomorrow, give us a call back tomorrow. Tomorrow you give a call back, you're talking to someone new, they say, I don't know, give us a call back tomorrow. And so that happened. Finally, a week and a half of kind of almost daily calls, we had heard that we got the first denial. And so then our doctor put in an urgent appeal and sent in more papers supporting the use of this medication, sent in, you know, more another long letter about why this is the right medication. And so then Blue Cross took another look at all of that, and they again denied it, saying that it was medically unnecessary. The other thing they said was that Zoe doesn't have metastases, and so therefore it's not needed at this time. And that was very frustrating. So I had a conversation with them about, okay, who is reviewing this? Because if there was any neuro-oncologist who is well-versed in the pediatric brain tumor world, they would know that this is the right course of treatment. This is the first course of treatment. And they kept saying, well, we can't give you that information. We, you know, it was just our medical director, Then, well, I asked, so is there someone who knows the research and the literature who can review her case? And they said, well, we can send it to a third party. And so that's where they sent everything over to MCMC, which is a third party reviewer. And we heard back later that day that MCMC, the reviewer at MCMC, also recommends denial, and we got his name and the reasons. And so then we were looking at this denial and found out that his reasons were completely irrelevant. He had cited a completely different mutation that was not Zoe's mutation. He had one or two sentences that said, it's not urgent, it's not necessary. And so that was incredibly frustrating. Then our doctor, again, reached out and said, I need to do a peer-to-peer review. She gets on the phone maybe 1 or 2 days later to do the peer-to-peer review. And she gets on the phone and it's with the pharmacist reviewer. And he's not someone who is in the oncology world. He's not someone who is a pediatric pharmacist either. He was just a regular pharmacist who left his clinical job and went to a reviewer position. So she did a peer-to-peer in quotation marks because he's not really a peer to a board certified neuro-oncologist. And basically she had called back afterwards just saying, you know, we had a long conversation. He said it wasn't needed.
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0: We need to clean house like nobody's business, okay? We need all these corrupt assholes not only to be kicked out of office, we need them locked up. And we need Donald J. Trump to be held accountable, because what he's done is he's ushered in. It is the golden age. It's the golden age of corruption in the United States of America. Trump has done more stock trades than literally the entire House and Senate combined. That's insane. Clean up your house and lock these up. Lock all of them up.
1: Yeah. I love Kyle Kalinske.
2: Oh, yeah.
1: He's fantastic.
2: Yeah.
1: It is 6 minutes after the hour on the Stephanie Miller Show. I'm Jody Hamilton sitting in for Ms. Miller. And look who we have.
3: Hey, look who's here. It's Twitter and general rock star of the world.
2: Yes.
3: Comedian extraordinaire Noel Castler. Everybody's like, yay, ice cream for breakfast again. Noel Castler. We have so much to talk to about.
1: Hello, Noel. It's been a couple of weeks. Thank you again for being on my show a few weeks ago. I appreciate it. Thank you for coming on with me today. I really, really appreciate it.
4: That's awesome, Jody. Thanks for having me. It's great to see you.
2: Yay!
1: You too, sir. So you wrote
2: ice cream for breakfast.
1: Ice cream for breakfast. So obviously you're paying attention to things. I read your latest thing on Noel's Notes.
2: That's right.
1: What it's called, correct? Yes.
4: Yes, Noel's Notes. Thank you.
1: Substack. Please, go.
2: Yeah, subscribe.
1: Yes, please.
2: Right now.
1: So you wrote Last Flowers, and it had to do with the visit by President Xi to the United States, which is insane that that happened. I remember Donald saying in 2016 he'd never have a state dinner for that guy and blah, blah, blah, blah, blah. And so give us your, you know, take on what happened over this past week with that.
4: Yeah. Well, it was just an incredibly wasted opportunity for diplomacy, right? Mm-hmm. The invite coming during, you know, UN General Assembly week. So right. Xi didn't stop in New York, no. Right? He goes right to D.C. Mm-hmm. to do this pomp and circumstance thing, which Trump loves, right? Because
1: right.
4: it's an infomercial for his family.
2: Sure.
4: But
2: right.
4: it didn't address any of the huge issues that are facing us. If the U.S. and China don't come to an agreement on AI, there is no agreement,
1: right?
4: Right? We're the only two nations that could really put safeguards on the technology right now. So the fact that there's no effort for that, and because there's no effort, you're going to allow unlimited greed into the room where mm-hmm. it should be being discussed, right? So instead of like discussing policy, you have Jeff Bezos and Elon Musk and all these guys there at a dinner fetting this guy, you know, who rules a communist nation. Mm-hmm. You know, I have no beef against the people of China, but the government has been our enemy mm-hmm. economically and militarily for the last, you know, 80 years or whatever, you know.
1: Right.
4: So the fact that he's unaware of how things work in the world and doesn't care and uses it for his own business, I think will have consequences that this nation will pay for decades to come. It's serious business. You know, it's not a joke, and nothing is serious to him about except for making money.
1: Well, yeah, I mean, even Bill Gates has been reported saying that these negotiations are more difficult than even nuclear proliferation mm-hmm. negotiations, because the AI can make the nukes go off.
4: Absolutely.
1: You know?
4: Absolutely. It could build its own nukes. It could build a chemical
2: sure.
4: weapon that could knock out an entire country in a week before you even found out what was happening.
2: It right. could build a biological weapon, which mm-hmm. it was caught doing.
1: Mm-hmm.
4: Exactly.
1: And then saying to each other, don't tell the humans.
2: Right.
1: I mean, like little children doing something wrong,
2: yeah.
1: basically. Only really, really smart little children doing something wrong.
4: Right. Right. And it's a technology that we can't really wrap our minds around
1: right.
4: unless you know, spend your life studying this stuff. You don't even really understand it conceptually. And from what I gather from the leaders of these tech companies is that they don't really understand it either.
2: Right.
4: I saw Jensen Huang on a clip of him on a show this morning, and he goes, yeah, I'm hoping it's an engineering issue, referring to what happened at Huggy Face and all this. He goes, because if it's not an engineering issue, there's nothing we can do about it. You know, like we're essentially we're all dead.
1: Can we just unplug it?
2: Unplug it and plug it back in?
1: Yeah, like the internet. Just
2: yeah.
1: unplug it and plug it back in like your router. Can't we?
4: Right, exactly. Can you just reboot it, you
1: yeah.
4: know?
1: But reset the settings,
4: right.
1: you know?
4: Yeah, I don't think you can. And that's sort of what this guy was admitting. Like, if it's not something within our purview, within the things that we already know about in computer science, then we've invented something that is already beyond our ability to contain it. And that's a very serious issue.
1: All right, good night. Nice seeing you. Okay.
4: Happy Monday.
1: Happy Monday, exactly.
2: We've invented Skynet.
1: We have invented Skynet. Yeah. We are all Joe Morton right now in Terminator 2. Exactly. My last name is Hamilton, so maybe there is hope.
4: Mm-hmm.
1: The other thing that was interesting in one of the days that the Xi was in town, in the country, Ivanka and one of her children was sitting closer to him than anybody in the cabinet. What is up with that? She's a private citizen. I mean, seriously, it's not like she's married to a cabinet member or something and they brought, you know, it's bring your wife to work day. But, I mean, what was that about? Is her making sure that she still has her patents okay or what?
4: Yeah, exactly. It's the business. The Trump family has always been in business with of Trump Tower to China's largest bank, and he made like $2 million a year. He did that for like a decade or more. He rented the space. He has other LLCs that are involved in China-backed projects in New York City because the Chinese own a lot of real estate in Manhattan. And Trump wasn't the kind of guy who was like, we don't want the Russians or Chinese coming in. He'll do business with anybody who puts money in his pocket, you know? So bring in Princess Arabella, as I refer to her, Ivanka's daughter. She's only 15, so I'm not slagging her. She's a kid. But what is she doing there? Like you said, what is Ivanka doing there?
1: Yeah.
4: She's there to make money because Ivanka always was sort of the tip of the spear with the China business for the Trump family.
1: Right.
4: She held all those patents, you know, when in my time around them, she was the face of the family. She was the one who would go to represent Trump when they were building Trump Baja and Trump Toronto and Trump Soho, all these sort of projects that ended up being scams.
1: Right.
4: She's the one who's like, hi, I might be your neighbor. This is such a lovely project. I might borrow a cup of sugar from you someday because Jared and I are going to take a condo as well. And of course, the projects never happened. They never got built and they ripped people off. But he relies on her polish. And I think that's why he had her there.
1: Well, he also, you know, has a thing for her, so there's that.
4: Well, besides that.
1: He also
4: besides the obvious, Jody.
1: Besides the obviousness of the all of that. I found this was an interesting that Chris sent me. I didn't see this until you sent it to me, so thank you.
2: All right.
1: So Max Miller, awful human being, issued a subpoena for his former father-in-law, Bernie Moreno, basically about his divorce, which I think is very interesting because there's
2: about Max Miller's divorce.
1: Max Miller's divorce. So he's subpoenaing his father,
2: his former father-in-law.
1: Well, I don't think they're fully divorced yet, but regardless, you know, his technical father-in-law still, because they moved them out of that house, right? The kids and the wife, they're out, or the daughter and there's one kid, and so he's moved them out. Nobody seems to know where they are. Miller, I mean, if this man gets reelected, I don't know what to say. What are your thoughts?
4: I think it's awful. I mean, I wrote a deep dive on this guy earlier this summer because I started to investigate him, and he's been troubled since he was a teenager, since he was in high school. He had all these issues with women, with alcohol and substance abuse and violent sort of interactions, and he owns a gun. You know what I mean? There's like every red flag, and he's a privileged white guy. So he got away with all this crazy behavior back in Ohio and stuff. And none of this was a secret to Trump when he hired Max Miller, because Max Miller was around in the first term as a campaign aide, and he worked in the White House. He worked in the same White House that, you know, Rob Porter worked in, and Corey Lewandowski, and all these other guys that were assaulting women.
1: Wasn't he assaulting the press secretary? Wasn't he dating the press secretary at the
4: time? Yeah, he threw her up against a wall.
1: Yeah.
4: She accused him of cheating on her, and he threw her up against a wall and, like, punched her in the face or slapped her face or something. Stephanie Grisham.
1: Yeah, that's it, yeah.
4: You know,
1: yeah,
4: this, so... And that was in the first term. You already knew that. And what happened was he was willing to go along with Trump. So in the interim, when Biden was in office, Trump backed this guy. And it was at the height of sort of Trump's absentee powers, you know, when he was interfering with all these elections. And he got the kid elected. But now the guy is clearly a loose cannon. He clearly has those character defects that Trump loves, you know, which is abusive, sort of predatory addiction issues, because that makes you completely malleable, and that's what Trump looks for in subservience, essentially. You know?
1: Right, he looks for loyalty, and as soon as you turn your back on him, even if you've been the most loyal human being on the planet, you're out. Right.
4: I mean, right. But he wants to surround himself with guys that make him feel better about his own personality. Yeah. You know, that toxic masculinity and that misogyny, that's who he is. That's his whole shtick. Is that kind of just dumb stuff? He's like a Hooters, like who's come to life and been elected. You know what I mean?
2: Yeah, no. And, you know, we're getting into trouble with it now because nobody is there to tell him no or to give him, you know, better advice. He won't take better advice.
1: Right, yeah.
2: He has nobody around him to give him good advice anymore.
4: Excellent point, Chris. And that's the most dangerous thing in a leader. Yes. A leader who doesn't have the humility to listen to other people is not a leader, because that's the job. The job is getting a consensus in all these points of view and weighing all the elements of a situation and saying, I think this is best for the people who've elected me to decide something on their behalf.
1: Well, I mean, he's running the country, and I use that term loosely, like you would if you were a CEO of a company where you don't have to answer any, especially his company, because it's privately owned. It's not even stocks.
2: Right.
1: It's not even, you know, stockholders that you do have to, or a board that you really have to answer to. He just answers to himself.
2: Well, that's all he's done his entire life.
1: Well, yeah.
2: You know, he's never had a board to answer to.
1: No.
4: Exactly. And that's a key distinction that you pointed out, because a private company, you don't answer to anybody. Right. As Chris just said, a corporate board, there's all kinds of rules and regulations about what you do with a stock, about how you treat employees, about your reporting, your ethical. He doesn't want any of that. You know, and that's not a minor thing. There's a lot of businesses that operated that way in New York just for that circumstance, you know.
1: Yeah, he's an awful. I don't like him. Have I mentioned that I don't like
2: bit.
1: Him?
2: Yeah.
1: Oh my God, did you see this? Speaking of AI, the quote, "Let them eat cake" AI video. Have you seen that yet?
2: Yes.
4: I have not. No.
2: Oh yeah. Well, one of his staffers posted.
1: Dan Scavino posted a clip to numerous social media platforms, which showed him riding a luggage cart and popping champagne along with several cronies, including Eric Trump.
2: Mm-hmm.
1: And it's not a real video, but it's like, read the room.
2: Right,
4: right.
1: I mean,
2: people can't buy gas.
1: People can't buy gasoline.
2: They can't afford electricity.
1: Yeah.
4: No, I know. They're putting stuff back on the shelves in grocery stores.
2: Yep.
4: You know,
2: yeah,
4: and this guy's living the life of Riley. I'm heading down to Miami this week to write about this, because I've been going down every 6 months, because you can see it down there. There's almost like two universes. You know, there's these guys that in Palm Beach and all these sort of grifters and scammers that have, you know, collected around the MAGA Trump universe to rip people off, and then there's everybody else.
1: Right.
2: Yeah.
4: You know, there's everybody else who's getting left out, and Trump doesn't care about that. His whole history is taking advantage of people sort of on the margins, you know, or working class people or whatever. He picks on people that aren't defenseless, that's not the right word, but that don't have the opportunity to see how deeply he's grifting them. You know?
1: Yeah, I mean, he, like you said it many times, he loves the poorly educated. He right. These people, I mean, listening to the Good Liars when they go and interview people, it's like, oh my God.
2: Yeah.
1: You know, and they're Trump gear everywhere, like the front,
2: right?
1: Like the front runners or the front row people, the front row brothers.
2: Yeah.
1: They'd follow him around like deadheads. It's frightening.
4: Exactly.
1: It's really, really scary. I mean, I liked President Obama, but I wasn't an Obama deadhead.
2: Right.
1: You know what I mean?
2: Yeah.
1: You know, it's
4: exactly.
1: It's quite weird.
2: It is weird.
1: It is weird. Mm-hmm. It is very, very
4: It's weird and it's dangerous, because it's this parasocial situation that becomes harder to uproot. You know, when it's a cultural thing, you identify it.
1: Right.
4: So the people are less likely to give up, because Trump's now kind of not a couple generations, but over a decade. Right. So if someone had a father who loved Trump, who's passed away in the last 10 years, that sort of love gets handed down.
1: Right.
4: Do you know what I mean?
1: Because
4: he represents something that you identify with your own family.
1: Right.
4: Instead of how a politician should be, which is separate. You know what I mean?
1: Yeah.
4: You're not part of our cultural thing. You should just be in D.C. making decisions. You want a technocrat and somebody who, you know, understands the country and the people, but is there for all the people, not to represent a specific shard of American culture. And that's what Trump did. He broke the mirror and then just picked up a certain piece of glass and like, this is you and everything else is bad.
1: Yep.
4: Do you know what I mean?
1: Yep.
4: So it only reflects back what they want to see about this country. And that becomes very easy to manipulate people when they're in their mind, in that mindset, because then you could say immigrants are bad.
1: Right.
4: Gay people are bad. Mm-hmm. You know, you can just pick out, you know, a different part of that diaspora and mosaic, which we are. We're all but one big melting pot.
2: Right.
4: But you can you can bifurcate people from the reality of a circumstance of being a citizen, which is you belong to a country and there's lots of different colors and creeds here and we're all welcome and we're all working together and we all deserve equality and protections and opportunities.
1: Absolutely. And on that note, it is 21 minutes after the hour.
2: We have Noel for the hour.
1: We have you for the hour. Thank you so much. We will be right back on the Stephanie Miller Show with more Noel Kassler.
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1: Thank you for playing The Who.
2: Yeah.
1: It is 26 minutes after the hour on The Stephanie Miller Show. I'm here with Noel Castler and Sam, but Chris has something to
2: read. I have an email for you.
1: Uh-oh, is it bad? I didn't do it.
2: We're opening the mailbag for
1: you. Uh-oh.
2: It's from listener Christopher. Please ask Jody to never again equate deadheads to front row maggots. Thank you from a 100-plus show deadhead and proud liberal.
1: Okay, sorry about that. It's just, it's a similar kind of love.
2: Fanaticism.
1: Yes. It's a similar kind of love that I equate them with. I apologize to all the deadheads out there because you guys are way smarter than those people are.
3: They're like fish heads. They're fish heads.
1: There you go.
2: Yes.
1: Exactly. Thank you very much. So apparently, Donald offered to sell American weapons to China.
3: Exactly.
1: And you know who said so? His U.S. ambassador.
2: That's right.
1: So that's not like fake news. I mean, it's against the law to sell arms to China.
3: It absolutely is. And it refers to what I was saying earlier. You know, he was doing his own business. He brought that up because his sons now have Pentagon Defense Department contracts. So he knows he'll make money from those munition sales. And he doesn't care about that it'll make Americans' lives more dangerous, more vulnerable. It was the same thing selling the NVIDIA chips.
1: Mm-hmm.
3: You know, he sold these chips to UAE, which are ultimately going to end up in China's hands because they do joint military exercises. And the chips themselves can be used to develop AI weapons and stuff. And there was major restrictions. Biden and all these other presidencies wouldn't sell these things.
1: Right.
3: And Trump sent his kids onto a yacht with a blind Sheikh Tanoon, and they cut a deal, and all of a sudden everybody stepped in, and David Sachs and all these Trump guys, and they're selling these chips because they can make a buck off it, is my point. So they can make a buck off of selling weapons to China, and they don't even care. And the fact that that was revealed by David Perdue, right, who's his ambassador to China, former, you know, senator from Georgia, and that guy's corporate career, most of it took place in India. So he understands Asia. He plays dumb like he doesn't, but he does. He was the guy, if you remember, pretended like he didn't know how to pronounce Kamala Harris's name.
1: Yeah, I remember
3: you know?
1: Him.
3: And it's like the guy spent 15 years stationed in India. Like he's very fluent, but he just plays, I'm a dumb hick, you know, from Georgia. Not that people from Georgia are hicks, but you know what I mean?
2: Sure.
3: That's part of what I was saying earlier. You know, they make it this parasocial cultural thing so you don't see the details.
1: Mm-hmm.
3: So you don't understand how dangerous it is to have an American president offer to sell weapons to China. At the same time, he's holding off $14 billion in weapons that are supposed to go to Taiwan to help protect against China's you know, inevitable incursion.
1: We don't have a whole, I will ask you this when we get back, and it will be about that. So did you hear that Fetterman called himself a lifelong Republican?
2: Accidentally, yeah. Yeah, he had to walk that back.
1: Basically, he was asked by an independent going, why don't you just become an independent? He goes, well, as a lifelong Republican, you know, it's like, you sure you're not telling a little bit of truth there, bucko? I'm sure it was a mishap, but still, it's like,
2: his speaking abilities have been diminished somewhat.
1: Yes, very much so. So, yes.
2: Yeah.
1: But we're going to Fetterman-proof the Senate coming November. We are going to Fetterman-proof this. It is 29 minutes after the hour. We'll be right back with Noel Castler on The Stephanie Miller Show.
4: I'm Rick Smith, and this is Labor History in Two.
5: On this day in labor history, the year was 1929. That was the day a mistrial was declared in the case of 16 textile mill unionists in North Carolina. The mistrial sparked 5 days of anti-union vigilante violence. Textile mill workers at Gastonia's Lorry Mill had been on strike since April 1st. They demanded higher wages and shorter work hours, union recognition, and an end to the hated stretch-out system. Soon, textile workers at Bessemer City's American Mill walked off the job in solidarity and joined the National Textile Workers Union. Ella Mae Wiggins was one of the strike leaders at American Mill. She was known for her militancy, but also for organizing black workers into the union. As the strike wore on, mill owners evicted dozens of families from company housing. Wiggins helped set up a tent city. On June 7th, sheriff's deputies attacked strikers who marched to Lorry Mill to call out remaining workers. The police arrived at the tent colony later that evening to disarm them, and Gastonia's police chief, wound up dead. Immediately, more than 70 textile union members and leaders were rounded up and arrested. 16 stood trial for the murder of Chief Adderholt. The Anti-Union Committee of 100 smashed up the NTWU headquarters in Gastonia and Bessemer City. They kidnapped, beat, and threatened to kill several union members. The rampage continued as SCAB forces moved on to Charlotte to raid the offices of the International Labor Defense, who had handled the strikers' case. 5 days into the terror, Wiggins was killed on her way to a union solidarity rally. Outrage over her murder forced mill owners to improve conditions and wages. But the fight to organize would continue for years.
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0: In honor of Labor Day, we're looking at the powerful connection between work and healthcare in America and what it means for workers when their health coverage depends on their jobs. 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I'm your host, Brenda Gazar. My guest is Mark Dudzik, a longtime union organizer and labor activist. He's a former president of Local 8149 of the Oil, Chemical, and Atomic Workers Union, now part of the Steelworkers, and a former national organizer of the Labor Party. In 2009, he co-founded the Labor Campaign for Single-Payer Healthcare and currently serves as its chair. I asked Mark what tying healthcare to employment often means for workers and their families.
6: You know, first of all, when you lose your job, you lose your health care. 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
0: Mark remembers being in Baltimore when Bethlehem Steel went bankrupt. 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But losing a job isn't the only time that connection between employment and healthcare becomes especially powerful. There's also the moment workers decide whether to strike.
6: You go on strike, you lose your healthcare. 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

0: It's one mediocre man who is a criminal, who has taken over and somehow has the autonomy given to him by the corrupt Supreme Court to do whatever he wants. And America's sick of it. I'm like, look at his history. Look at the amount of women who accused him of sexual assault. Look at his bankruptcies. Look at that he got the money from his father and then lost it all. I just told the truth about him. And he threatened to sue me for 20 years. But you can't sue someone who tells the truth.
1: Very true, Rosie. It is 34 minutes after the hour on the Stephanie Miller Show. I'm Jody Hamilton sitting in with Sam and Chris and Lonnie and the lovely and talented Noel Kassler.
2: Hey, subscribe to his Substack.
1: Yes, please. He's got a podcast. He's got his rants. He's got Noel's notes on Substack, NoelKassler.com. Go follow, stalk him, people.
2: Please.
1: Online only,
2: thank
1: though.
2: You.
1: Only
2: thanks.
1: Online. Nowhere
2: yeah.
1: else.
2: Yeah.
1: So, with regard to Donald and Iran, because that's a, you know, that's not a heavy question at all. He literally just named the Strait of Hormuz Trump Strait.
2: Yeah. Yeah.
1: He's like, what?
3: It's insane.
1: He's insane. I don't.
3: He is insane.
1: I mean,
3: that, I mean, that's the most simplest answer is he is insane. And that's why I broke my NDA in 2015, 16 and started speaking out. Because he's crazy, you know, and my colleagues didn't want to join me in that because they didn't want to mess up their careers,
1: right.
3: And I understand.
1: Right.
3: And they were still all doing the VMAs last night, which I did for 20 years. And a part of me was like, oh, maybe I should have just stayed in my career and kept my mouth shut and be hanging out with Dave Grohl tonight instead of, like, you know, still talking about Trump. But I'm like, no, I got it. What I was trying to warn people about is what you're seeing now.
1: Mm-hmm.
3: You know, just complete megalomania and narcissism. And it's like you said earlier, he has nobody around him anymore to rein him in. Mm-hmm. There were guardrails in the first administration. As crazy as it was, those guys would have been pushing him really hard on Iran.
1: Mm-hmm.
3: They wouldn't let it fester like it is.
1: Right.
3: You know, but now it's festering and it's such a quagmire. It's mind-boggling.
1: Yeah.
3: You know, and he can't just name things after himself.
1: Hey, usually, Lake Ontario.
2: Usually
1: hi.
2: You have to be dead to have
3: right.
2: something named after
1: that's
2: you.
1: That's another thing. Even John Kennedy is upset with him naming things while he's still alive. He's like, we don't do that. And that guy.
2: Senator John Kennedy from Louisiana.
1: Yeah,
2: not John Kennedy.
1: Well, because he's not alive,
2: right,
1: that
2: yeah.
1: one.
2: Yes.
1: But yeah, Senator John Kennedy is saying, I'm against that too.
2: Yeah.
1: And he's a big Trump guy. So
3: right.
1: it's interesting to hear this starting to come out just ever so slightly.
2: Well, they see the tea leaves of the election.
1: Mm-hmm.
2: You know, they're going to lose the election really big. And some of them are really trying to unhook themselves from Trump and MAGA.
1: Yeah.
2: Because of that.
1: Well, and speaking of Iran, the Pentagon now has upped the troop count in the war by 37 without explaining as to why there are more injuries. They're
3: well,
1: just saying
3: they're not being honest.
1: Right.
3: Well, because they didn't protect the troops.
1: Right.
3: There was much more damage, as we now know, in the initial opening hours of the war because Iran fought back, you know, and blew up all these bases. My grandfather was stationed in Saudi Arabia. He was an NSA analyst, and he was stationed in Saudi Arabia for most of his career. So the 80s, 90s, he's passed away now. But, you know, he'd been in that area forever. Like, that's a dangerous neighborhood.
1: Yeah.
3: Right? Yeah. And people who were there before always knew if you do something, right? Like if you do something with Iran, they're going to strike back. We've known that since the late 70s,
1: right?
3: Right, and the 80s and stuff, that we were vulnerable there. Despite our military, you know, footprint and our allies, it was a vulnerable situation. And Iran is not Venezuela.
1: Mm-mm.
3: You know, it's not something where you're just going to go in and have a little commando action and get out. You know, it's a massive nation. And that's what Donald Trump pushed aside, made the irresponsible decision that nobody else who'd spent time in the region would have told him to do, because they would have said, this will happen, this will happen, this will happen. And most importantly, you know, for the interest of democracy, is that it'll put pressure on the global economy that'll make all these other things that are flaring up 10 times worse.
1: Right.
3: And we're seeing that now in Yemen, you know, in Sudan. All these other kind of skirmishes are being made, you know, more volatile because of the pressures that we created for no good reason.
1: Well, yeah, and the other thing that he's doing is celebrating new fuel economy standards, which get rid of what Biden wanted us to get to. And so that just it just helps Iran and other oil-rich nations because we're still relying on oil, whereas had we listened to President Carter back in the day, we would have been off of it by now.
3: Absolutely. And just some simple logistics, you're going to use more gas by lowering those fuel economy standards because you're going to have inefficient engines.
1: Mm-hmm.
3: So you're going to be using more to do less, but it's going to put money in the pockets of the oil companies. And as we know, they cut Trump a big check and he said, well, you can do whatever you want.
1: Well, yeah, and he's, you know, EPA is not doing EPA things. We have food and other things that are being recalled. It's like Project 2025 is off to a great start.
2: Yeah.
1: I mean, we're, what, halfway through that?
3: No, and exactly. And the data center thing alone will push all of that stuff into just, you know, dystopian situations. They're running, they just got a guy, you know, a Microsoft-backed data center in New Jersey was running like 45 gas generators without a permit.
2: They're just
3: running generators to power these computers, like in a field. You do an event, there's this big generator.
1: Right.
2: Sure.
3: That's a nightmare. You'd have two of them on site when I was on a festival gig or something, and I'd be like coughing.
1: Sick. Oh, yeah.
3: Right, exactly. Imagine doing that to a suburban neighborhood. And they're going to do that all over this country. And they're going to do it to vulnerable communities.
2: Yeah, doing that 24 hours a day.
1: And they're loud. The centers are really, really loud on top of it all. I want one to be built right next to Mar-a-Lago.
3: 100%.
1: If Donald wants it, maybe that's what his announcement will be today, that he's building an AI center right next to.
2: Yeah, he's supposed to make some kind of big announcement at 11 o'clock our time, 2 o'clock Eastern.
3: I'm aware. It's the only thing on his schedule, which is the other thing is that basically we have a geriatric daycare center. He doesn't really do anything beyond create chaos and have these big public events like we saw last week. There's no actual work being done.
2: Nope.
1: Right.
3: And then he'll.
1: Well, my question is with regard to the press and how they all kind of banded together for 5 minutes and then CNN wasn't allowed to go to Tennessee. And that was the pool report. That wasn't that they were assigned to do that. So and he said, no, you can't fly with me. My thoughts are then nobody cover him anymore.
3: Yeah,
1: certainly not with a TV camera. You can go and have a reporter show up and write down things and record it audio maybe.
3: Absolutely.
1: But don't put a TV camera because he needs you more than you need
2: and
1: him.
2: Quite honestly, I didn't miss him when the pool was boycotting him.
1: Mm-mm.
2: I didn't miss him at all.
3: Well said, guys, and one of my complete pet peeves, because he feeds off of that.
1: He does.
3: And I've written about this a lot. I've never used his picture in Noel's notes. I don't share his clips online and stuff, because I know him personally, and I know he feeds off of that. There's no such thing for bad press. He doesn't care that you're saying something bad about him. He just wants you talking about him.
1: Right.
3: And when you turn on CNN and any kind of cable show, all you see is his picture nonstop. You know, they just do those still pictures, and he's taking up 90% of the screen, and then they got Anderson in a little box talking to a guest. Take his face off the screen.
1: Yeah.
3: Don't give him it. It'll drive him nuts.
1: Right. It drove him nuts for that whole week. I mean, and there's still the lawsuit is still pending, per se, but it's just it's like just turn the machines off. Just like at the end of Trading Places, turn the machines off.
3: Absolutely. And, you know, the Internet serves that same side of him. You don't have to share everything he says. You can write about him and make your points without using his direct propaganda. And even his face is propaganda at this point because it's triggering.
1: Mm-hmm.
3: Right. It's enervating. It's going to make you feel bad.
1: Right.
3: It's like terrorism seeing that guy. I was in Europe for 3 weeks. I didn't see his face
1: for
3: 3 weeks, you know, and. You felt it. You felt the difference. Everyone's not, you know, tied into this. He wants us all paying attention to him 24/7. And we've been doing that for a decade, you know, and we have to because it's important. But we have to be strategic about how we do it, especially now, because we have an opportunity to unseat his hold on power.
1: Right.
3: You know, we're not going to be done with him in 6 weeks, but we're going to send a very loud and clear message in numbers he cannot ignore.
2: Unfortunately, we're not even going to be done with him after 2028. He's still going to make himself known, but we can do what we can to minimize that.
3: Absolutely.
1: He's not healthy.
2: Yeah.
1: Physically speaking.
2: Well, and also we don't play any of his sound bites here on the Stephanie Miller
1: show. No, not unless it's somebody else who's playing playing it.
3: That's why I'm here. That's why I'm here. You know, there's a lot of I love you guys. You guys are a wonderful resource for people who care about discussing this stuff, staying informed, doing it, you know, in a smart and lighthearted fashion, but without making the problem worse. That's what we don't want to do now is have good intentions that make the problem worse.
2: Yep, exactly.
1: Absolutely. Let's
2: What's that? We got a call?
1: Seth, the homo of filth. Hi, you're on with Noel.
4: Well, hello.
1: Hello.
4: Hi, Noel. Hi, everybody. Hello. Hi. You know what you were saying about not putting the names of people who are living up on buildings?
1: Mm-hmm.
2: Yep.
4: Yeah, I got an easy fix for that.
2: Okay.
4: Well, yeah, if you want to... name up on things, I have a suggestion.
2: Okay. Oh, boy.
1: The Stephanie Miller Show does not support any sort of violence or anything like that against any living being on the planet. Thank you very much.
2: Yep.
1: But I get it. I kind of get it.
2: Yeah.
1: Let's see. Okay. Joe from Chicago. Hi, you're on with Noel Kassler.
5: Yes. Hi. Wanted to add on to something that Paul from Seattle said earlier about the Democratic candidates lacking unity in their political campaigning. And this is a real critical issue because they only stand for general concepts for the most part and not anything specific.
1: Mm-hmm.
5: If you poll Democratic candidates, what should we do for healthcare?
1: Right.
5: You're going to get answers all over the map between the ACA enhancements and maybe Medicare or single-payer system.
1: Right.
5: There's no plan for it. If you ask Democratic candidates, what about ICE? Some will say reform it. Some will say abolish it.
1: Mm-hmm.
5: They don't have a specific platform. So people can't really support them wholeheartedly because they don't really know clearly what they support.
1: Well, I think that different Democratic candidates have different ideas about similar things. Like the ACA was a good step towards single payer, but the public option, Joe Lieberman, was pulled out.
2: Mm-hmm.
1: And the way to do that, if we were to have gotten that public option, then you should have written in the legislation that doctors and hospitals had to take the public option. They didn't have, like with Medicare, they didn't have a choice to not take it so that everybody would be covered similarly. Does that make any sense?
3: Makes a lot of sense.
1: Okay, good. Sometimes I'm smart.
3: That was impressive. I was just very impressed. Because that's an issue very close to my heart that, you know, it's hard to understand. It's hard to comprehend. And you said it perfectly. You know, the ACA was the beginning, which we needed to build upon, not compromise from, but build upon.
1: Well, and with the large lousy law cutting Medicare and Medicaid right now for people next year, that's just terrible.
3: And that hasn't kicked in for people yet. I lost my health insurance at the end of June, and now I have a 350% increase, a massive deductible, you know, for paying for insurance. It's not even going to be there, God forbid, if I need it, you know. And I lost the insurance I had through the ACA as a freelancer for years. And the first time I had health insurance as an adult was because of President Obama. You know, when I was touring with Crosby, Stills and Nash and all these bands, like I finally had health insurance. You know, it was scary, like not being an adult and not being able to afford insurance because you were a freelancer was terrifying.
1: Oh, yeah. You know? I mean, last year I was telling my mom and my stepdad that my premium was going up to 3 times what my mortgage is. And I said, you know, I'm going to talk to my doctors and just say how much to visit you for physicals and checkups and talk to the labs. How much does it cost to draw blood that, you know, because that's cheaper over the long haul.
3: Yeah.
1: And then my mom and Brian, God bless them, called me up and they're covering my insurance premium right now.
3: Nice.
1: And that's very, very generous of them to do. They didn't have to do that, but they wanted me to be covered in case I had some, I mean, my car insurance would cover me in a in an accident because I'm fully covered there, thank God. But that's how a lot of people get hospital work, as if their car insurance covers them and they can't afford medical insurance. And that's just, we are so stupid as a country.
3: 100%. You know, and all of the work I do, like I left my career, so making like good money was a thing of the past, you know, and I had to choose, okay, I'll make less money, but I'll do what I think is right to speak out. Everything I earn now, it goes to health insurance or paying an accountant to keep the taxes. Like that's because I'm so worried about messing up my taxes that I pay an accountant a lot to keep track of everything and I pay health insurance, you know, and whatever's left I just keep in the bank in case I have to pay a deductible or a premium.
1: Right. No, I understand.
3: That's a crazy way to live, and I'm 55, you know, and I'll be all right. But when I was in Europe, you would see these kids, not kids, but, you know, people in their 20s, and they're working in a, you know, a coffee shop or a bagel store or something, and they're completely content and competent and happy.
1: Yeah.
3: You know, and after a while, I'd be like, why? And it's like, oh, because they don't have to worry about health insurance.
1: Right.
3: You know, because they're getting a livable wage and they're not on the margins where if one thing happens, I'm going to be, you know, living under a bridge or something. Well, and that's how we exist in America. You know, the middle class gets wiped out by one medical bill.
1: Well, and that's what's so infuriating to me of middle class and others against single-payer health care, where it's, well, I don't want my taxes raised. Dude, how much are you paying in premiums? What are your deductibles? How much does it cost you to do things? Whereas you would have a low premium or no premium, depending. And you could go to the hospital and not worry that you're going to lose everything. So I don't understand the regular folks like us not getting that, because other countries have this beautifully. And they're, oh, you're going to have to wait. I still have to wait to see my doctor.
2: Yeah.
1: Even if it's an emergency. You have to still wait. You know, it's not like we don't have, 6 months to see a doctor. Well, it depends on what's wrong with you.
3: Yeah.
1: And then if it's not life or death, you're going to probably have to wait to get this surgery. Well, Bella had to wait for her gallbladder surgery. Mm-hmm. I mean, you know, it's like, this is America and she's got decent insurance. So there's no reason for that. And for people to think that this doesn't happen just boggles my mind.
3: No, absolutely. And for people to not understand the other costs of it, what it costs in human potential, mm-hmm. in people not pursuing things they should be pursuing with their talents because they're worried about health issues. Mm-hmm. You know, people staying in jobs just to keep the insurance.
1: Right.
3: You know, instead of pursuing other things. It should be separate from a for-profit structure.
1: Absolutely. You know? Absolutely. It is 50 minutes after the hour. One more segment with the lovely and talented Noel Castler here on The Stephanie Miller Show.
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0: Stephanie Miller.
1: It is 55 minutes after. I'm just disco dancing. We need a disco ball in this room.
2: Yeah, we do.
1: You know, just I have one at home. We could just put a little motor in. You know.
2: Okay.
1: Yeah, Carrie gave it to me. Yeah, my sister gave me it years ago. it's 55 minutes after the hour. I'm Jody Hamilton sitting in for Ms. Miller with the lovely and talented Noel Kassler. So this report about ICE is now being told not to arrest non-criminals. This seems like just in time for the election.
2: They're trying to claw back the Hispanic vote that they've lost.
1: I don't think it's going to...
2: No, it's not.
1: ...go.
2: No.
1: I mean, that seems obvious. They dummy-mandered themselves in Texas, and hopefully that will work. And because when you tell people, when you're going to gerrymander, and then people go, wait, I was voting, boy, what?

0: oh, now I'm going to really vote. I mean, you tell Americans, especially if I can't do something, want to bet mom, want to bet dad, I'm sneaking out.
1: Yeah.
0: I mean, and that, I think when they start trying to do that, people really start to go, oh, hold on, because the turnout so far for early voting is huge right now, which is fantastic.
2: Yeah.
0: Have you voted yet? Can you vote yet?
2: No, I vote in person because I like to show up in person.
0: That's like Christopher.
3: I do the same thing, yep.
0: Do you vote early or on the day of?
2: I vote day of. I like to go into the firehouse. I like to see all the people.
3: Say hi to them. Thank them for working on a...
2: No, I do. I'm a big ham about it.
3: Yeah.
2: You know, because it's such a wonderful thing that we have here in America. You know, and we shouldn't let it go. We shouldn't be so casual with it. And we obviously... I say we as a generalization, but as a nation, we have. We've put a wonderful thing in a precarious situation in the last decade. And now we have a chance to take it back, to do what you're saying. We should find that defiance, that rugged individualism of you're not going to tell me what to do.
3: Right.
2: Mm-hmm. I'm tired of walking lockstep with a billionaire who does not have my best interests at heart, obviously. I don't believe there's a softer, gentler ice. You know,
3: not at all.
2: You hired a bunch of thugs who were sitting in mom's basement a year ago and said, go out and attack, you know, brown people and Latin people and anybody who doesn't, you know, bend the knee to this authoritarian regime. Like, screw that.
0: Well, yeah, I mean, I have two magnets that are Mexican flags on the back of my car because there was a woman in Texas that did it and kept getting pulled over by ICE. And they're like, why do you have that flag? She goes, it was on here when I got here, so I'm not taking it off. Have fun. Waste your time. That's why I do it. I haven't been pulled over because I'll see cops kind of running my plates, and then they see Jody Hamilton. They're like, probably not anybody, you know, but and my hair and all of that. But it is funny that this woman in Texas was getting pulled over, and she has her passport on her at all times and all of these things. I think it's brilliant to do
2: it's
0: that.
2: It's brilliant, you know. And guess who Texas used to belong to in the first place?
0: The Spanish.
3: You don't say.
0: All right. It is the end of the show today already.
3: Yes.
0: Thank you so much, Noel, for being here. I really, really appreciate it. Have a wonderful rest of your week.
3: And please follow Noel.
0: Yes, stalk him online.
3: Subscribe to his Substack. It's wonderful.
0: Yes.
2: Thank you, guys. It's always a pleasure being here. I love you guys. Love your listeners. Have a great week, everybody.
0: Thank you, Noel.
3: Thanks, Noel.
0: All right, guys. We'll see you guys tomorrow here on the Stephanie Miller Show.
4: What is that?
5: Oh, that? It's my time machine.
4: Does it work?
5: Sure. Just hit this button.
4: Whoa, dinosaurs. Cool.
5: Or we can go here.
4: Hey, that's Napoleon.
6: Oui.
5: Or we can go to the future.
4: Wow. Hey, you have this nice house. Do I have a nice house?
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4: What does this crazy little button do?
7: For this to happen for someone who is much less qualified to have the power to say she doesn't need it and it's not urgent or it's not medically necessary and you have this baby whose seizure is getting worse, it just was unfathomable.
8: Welcome to Code WAC, where we break down how our healthcare system really works, what it means for you, and how we can make it better for everyone. I'm your host, Brenda Gazar. About 15,000 children and teens are diagnosed with cancer every year in the United States. While survival rates have improved dramatically, cancer remains the leading cause of disease-related death among children. This time on Code WAC, we're revisiting a powerful 2024 episode in honor of Childhood Cancer Awareness Month this September. Imagine finding out that your baby girl has a brain tumor that's causing seizures and disrupting her development, and your insurance company is denying treatment her doctor says she needs to survive and thrive. Where did one mother turn for help when repeated health insurance denials delayed time-sensitive treatment to shrink her baby's tumor? To find out, we spoke to Dr. Eunice Stallman, a psychiatrist in Idaho and mother of Zoe, who was 2 years old at the time of this interview and still undergoing medical treatment.
9: Yeah. You guys do the surgery, and then what happens in terms of getting her treatment?
7: Yeah, so the surgery was done. A lot of babies have mutations in these tumors that are targeted now by specific inhibitor medications that are newer. And so the hope was that she would have a mutation that we can target with an oral chemo medication rather than having her be admitted for the inpatient IV chemo. And so we were hoping and crossing our fingers that she would have a mutation and that would completely change the course of her treatment. And she did. And that was the best possible news considering the situation.
9: So now you're able to treat her with medicine, essentially. And so what challenges did you come across in with your insurer, health insurer Blue Cross of Idaho, to get that treatment covered?
7: Yes. So the mutation was targetable by a medication called lorlatinib. And this was reviewed by a few different institutions. Everyone agreed that lorlatinib is the best medication for her. So then our doctor put in the request, put in the prior authorization. We thought it would be a pretty clear cut case of here's a mutation, here's a medication that has been shown to work. And it minimizes the side effects of going in every, you know, inpatient once a month for a week at least to do IV chemo, which is much more devastating. So then we hear back from the insurance. They came back saying it's not medically necessary and it doesn't meet our criteria, so therefore we're going to deny it. That was really upsetting to hear. That probably took a week and a half. I was calling in the meantime to ask when would you have the results, and it took, you know, you kind of get thrown around to different people saying, okay, tomorrow, give us a call back tomorrow. Tomorrow, you give a call back, you're talking to someone new. They say, I don't know, give us a call back tomorrow. And so that happened. Finally, a week and a half of kind of almost daily calls, we had heard that we got the first denial. And so then our doctor put in an urgent appeal and sent in more papers supporting the use of this medication, sent in more another long letter about why this is the right medication. And so then Blue Cross took another look at all of that, and they again denied it, saying that it was medically unnecessary. The other thing they said was that Zoe doesn't have metastases, and so therefore it's not needed at this time. And that was very frustrating. So I had a conversation with them about, okay, who is reviewing this? Because if there was any neuro-oncologist who is well-versed in the pediatric brain tumor world, they would know that this is the right course of treatment. This is the first course of treatment. And they kept saying, well, we can't give you that information. It was just our medical director, Then, I asked, so is there someone who knows the research and the literature who can review her case? And they said, well, we can send it to a third party. And so that's where they sent everything over to MCMC, which is a third party reviewer. And we heard back later that day that MCMC, the reviewer at MCMC, also recommends denial, and we got his name and the reasons. And so then we were looking at this denial and found out that his reasons were completely irrelevant. He had cited a completely different mutation that was not Zoe's mutation. He had one or two sentences that said, it's not urgent, it's not necessary. And so that was incredibly frustrating. Then our doctor again reached out and said, I need to do a peer-to-peer review. She gets on the phone maybe one or two days later to do the peer-to-peer review, and she gets on the phone and it's with the pharmacist reviewer, and he's not someone who is in the oncology world. He's not someone who is a pediatric pharmacist either. He was just a regular pharmacist who left his clinical job and went to a reviewer position. So she did a peer-to-peer in quotation marks because he's not really a peer to a board certified neuro-oncologist. And basically she had called back afterwards just saying, we had a long conversation. He said it wasn't needed.
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0: is the Tom Hartman Program.
1: Well, happy Monday, top of the brand new week to you. There's so much going on. It's like drinking from a fire hose. Every day I show up for work and it's like, whoa, what did he do now? Anyhow, the Republican playbook, break America, blame Democrats, then promise to save it. We'll get to that in just a moment. Also, is he resigning? Predictions pour in as Trump promises a major announcement in 2 hours from now. And we will cover that when it happens. What's he going to say? One of my guesses is he's going to say that he's cut a deal with Iran, but who knows? Who knows? Also, Trump drops another demented ad. They're just stealing our money. In the second hour of our program, Trump is gleefully eviscerating efforts to help families with his illegal pocket rescissions. Rescission is when you refuse to spend money Congress appropriates. It's illegal. The truth behind Donald Trump's biggest oil deal in world history, this thing with Venezuela, turns out to be far more of a scam and filled with grifters than any of us realized. And Trump reveals constant violent thoughts in a call to Axios. I'm always thinking about it, he says. In the third hour of our program, our one guest today, Christopher Armitage, is going to drop by. Would the U.S. military aid Trump in a midterm martial law coup? Also, experts are warning that Trump allies could use the midterm counting window to disrupt results. And the U.S. ambassador says Trump offered to sell American weapons to China's Xi Jinping. Seriously? Not only is that illegal, it's stupid. But, you know, it's Trump, so what can you say? My op-ed today at HartmanReport.com, our daily take, is titled The Republican Playbook, Break America, Blame Democrats, Then Promise to Save It. I guess the main message is that it doesn't seem to be working anymore. I mean, Republicans, you know, they break things, you know, like, oh, let's triple the national debt, says Ronald Reagan. And then we can, you know, run on a campaign of fiscal responsibility. We're going to pay down the national debt, when in fact they just never do that. They just break it and then promise to fix it. And then whenever there's a Democrat in office, they blame the Democrat for it not being fixed. They've done the same thing with our healthcare system. They've done the same thing with, well, probably the biggest example is immigration, where no Democratic president has ever, at least in the modern era, I mean, you know, since the 1920s, has ever said the southern border is open, I opened it. It just doesn't, I mean, it's literally, it would never happen. And yet, literally hundreds of Republicans on literally thousands or tens of thousands of occasions in the media have claimed that Obama opened the border, that Clinton opened the border, and that Biden opened the border. None of them did. But they constantly make this claim. And what's the result of that claim? People start heading for the border. I mean, you know, when the senator from Texas, Ted Cruz, says, you know, Biden has opened the border, people are pouring over. Desperate people south of the border go, oh, really? You know, the Texas senator said it. It must be true. He's a United States senator. So let's go. But it's, you know, it's just these are just lies. And they constantly repeat them, knowing that they will cause people to come from south of the border. So last Thursday, for example, around 400 Hondurans, families with kids among them, crossed the bridge from Guatemala into Chiapas, Mexico, on foot. Right-wing influencers, knowing the drill, immediately began promoting this new invasion. It's another caravan. And Marjorie Taylor Greene, though, is having none of it. She said, and I quote, this is over on Elon Musk's sewer of a AI site, or of a social media site. She said, we have not seen a caravan headed to the U.S. southern border in several years. Why now? Oh, yeah, there's an election coming, and the GOP needs to scare you into voting because nothing else is working. Yeah, it's an old scam, but an effective one, and it's a hustle. I mean, basically, they're smashing our windows and then offering to sell us homeowners insurance. And it's a hustle just like trickle down. Remember that? Oh, if we cut taxes on rich people and big corporations, they're gonna have more money that they can use to pay you. Your paycheck will go up. Remember that? Ronnie Reagan talking about that. Remember David Stockman in the second year of the Reagan administration coming out and going, it's a lie? And then they kind of shut him up and stuffed him in the corner. Actually, he said he was taken to the woodshed for saying that. Or there's small government hoax. Oh, we're going to shrink the size of government so it's small enough to, what, fit in your uterus. I mean, now they want the government to monitor pregnancies and miscarriages. Now they want a government that's small enough that masked thugs can shoot you dead on the street and never face any accountability. They want a government small enough that you have to carry your papers with you at all time, lest some masked goon who refuses to identify himself throws you in detention. Or how about that waste, fraud, and abuse scam, the Republicans? Oh, we're gonna get rid of waste, fraud, and abuse. Where do we happen to find waste, fraud, and abuse? Well, of course, in any program that helps average people. What about the programs for the military? What about the defense kind? Oh, there's no waste, fraud, or abuse there. What about the programs that subsidize the fossil fuel industry, the tune of $600 billion? Oh, there's no waste, fraud, or abuse there. What about the programs that help Jeff Bezos and Elon Musk not pay tax? Oh, there's no waste, fraud, or abuse there. It's all in those evil people who are on food stamps. Another scam. Or the guns keep us safe scam. We have, you know, for every 100 people in America, there's like, you know, 120 guns. The next closest to that is Yemen with 50 guns per person. And they've been in a war for decades. You know, in Europe, it's like 8 guns per person or 12 guns per person, something like that. Look it up. It's, you can find the numbers. In Asia, in Southeast Asia, Taiwan, South Korea, Japan, it's like 1/100th of a gun per person or 1/10th of a gun per person. But here, no, it's 120. Because guns keeps us safe. We're literally the only country in the world that does active shooter drills, that traumatizes our children several times a year with these things because of this Republican scam. And then they campaign on law and order, we're going to keep you safe. Or global warming is a hoax. That's a hoax, didn't you know that? You know, Donald Trump and all the Republicans, there's not a single Republican who will come out and say global warming is real. As their own states, their own districts are being, you know, burned up in wildfires and drowned in floods and baking and people dying from the heat. And don't get me started on originalism, you know, probably the premier hoax that the right wing has brought us via the Supreme Court. It's just incredible. And the cynicism of it is, I think, the most incredible thing. So, you know, the simple reality is that government is the only institution with the power to create a floor through which people can't fall, whether it's through a minimum wage, the right to a union, a pension, an education, a hospital bed, or a border policy that's actually enforced. And Republicans have spent 4 decades basically pulling up the floorboards and charging admission to watch people fall through the floor. And this November, they're saying, hey, you know, elect us. We'll fix the problems we created. Yeah. So check your voter registration. More surprises will be coming. This is the week that October begins. You ever heard the phrase October surprise? Yeah. And we may find out in 2 hours, hour and 45 minutes, exactly what Trump's October surprise is planned for. Although I'm not expecting anything particularly sophisticated. But anyhow, check it out. You can read the whole thing at HartmanReport.com.
0: This is the Tom Hartman Program.
1: It's the play. People get their news. I'll be right back with your calls and the news of the

0: You were promised something. Work hard, play by the rules, and you'd own a home, raise a family, retire with dignity. I mean, that was the deal, right? It was called the American dream. So what happened to it? Well, here's the truth nobody told you. It didn't die, it was killed. And we know who did it, when they did it, and how they got away with it for almost 150 years. It starts with a lie buried in a court case way back in 1886, and it runs straight through Ronald Reagan and his administration. And it's still robbing you blind right now. This wasn't bad luck, it was a crime. Who Killed the American Dream? The Greatest Political Crime Ever Told is the new book by me, Tom Hartmann. 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It's time that you knew who did it. Who Killed the American Dream? The Greatest Political Crime Ever Told by Tom Hartmann.
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3: 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I rather exhausted superlative in praise of Tom Hartmann's book, The Prophet's Way, which I rightly called the most important book I've ever read. But now I find the sequel calling for equal praise, since the issue here addresses the whole of our species, and indeed all species."
2: The Last Hours of Ancient Sunlight, The Fate of the World and What We Can Do Before It's Too Late by Tom Hartmann, in bookstores everywhere.
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0: 2.5 minutes past the hour. So the White House notified us all a couple of hours ago that at 2 o'clock this afternoon Eastern time, 11 o'clock Pacific time, basically an hour and a half from now, just a wee bit more than an hour and a half from now, Donald Trump is going to deliver an announcement to the people. He's commandeering the nation's press. And it will be followed by a print interview shortly thereafter. So there will be a reporter chosen by the White House to sit with Donald Trump and transcribe his deep thoughts on whatever it is he's going to share with us. Now, some people are making jokes about this. You know, the one guy said, doesn't this president make announcements like every 30 minutes? And another one said, he's going to announce that underwear must be checked, must be changed twice a day, and it must be worn on the outside so we can check. Right? That's from an old movie, as I recall. This is going to come from the Oval Office. So what do you think he's going to announce? My first thought was that he was going to go along. You'll recall on Saturday, or maybe it was Friday, Iran said, we're ready to cut a deal with you. Based on the memorandum of understanding from a few months ago, which was pretty straightforward stuff. We'll get the Straits of Hormuz going back to normal within a week. And Trump on Saturday came out and said, no, I'm going to reject that offer. But, you know, maybe he's going to accept it. Apparently, oil is now coming through the Gulf. And it's because the American Navy is allowing that to happen, and we're blocking other ships that in ways that would economically hurt Iran. And Iran has been choosing not to shoot at those ships that are coming through the Gulf with our help. Apparently we've done a fair amount of damage to them. So who knows? Meanwhile, Donald Trump is running ads on television that are basically recycled versions of his 2024 campaign ad, where he's walking through the White House portrait gallery. It's in black and white, and the voiceover says the voiceover is his own speech saying, I'm gearing up for the final battle. We're going to demolish the deep state. We're going to expel the warmongers from our government. And, you know, there's some Democrats who are like, outraged, you know, holy cow, this guy is breaking the law. I mean, going all the way back to, I think it's 1952 or something like that. I have to look it up. But for basically, you know, a little over half a century, maybe quite a bit more than a half a century, it's been a crime to use any money appropriated by Congress to promote yourself if you're the president, or frankly, any branch of government. And yet Trump is breaking that law. I mean, he just... of course, he breaks laws all the time. He breaks the Hatch Act on a regular basis. Matthew Yglesias, the journalist, says, they're just stealing your money to pay for this. Ron Filipowski says, 5 weeks before the midterm, American taxpayers are paying to air an ad from the 2024 campaign. Trump campaign, you're paying for this political ad. Midas Touch, Aaron Reichland Melnick, an immigration lawyer, says, you're... taxpayer dollars are being illegally spent to air a literal Trump 2024 campaign ad. And it literally is. It's a recycled campaign ad. So why are they doing this? Well, it turns out that the ad is principally running in the Washington, D.C. market on Fox so-called news. Now, who lives in D.C. and only watches Fox News? Oh, that would be Trump. And in fact, it turns out, according to the Wall Street Journal, that Trump has been complaining to the people around him that he's not getting enough good television coverage. And he gets so worked up about it and starts screaming at people and throwing things and breaking things and screaming obscenities and just making life miserable for everybody around him. And so they put this ad together, knowing that he would see it when he watches Fox from, you know, him and Natalie sitting in the bedroom there, you know, doing their social media stuff in the middle of the night. And, that it'll calm him down. This is the phrase. They're trying to calm down the boss. According to Zito, Trump's team pulled a similar stunt in the 2020 election cycle. Again, quote, to ease the boss's anxieties. They ran ads just in D.C. And so, as Zito's report says, this is yet another example of his advisors lighting many thousands of dollars on fire just to calm him down. Amazing. We have a 10-year-old in the White House. Not a good thing. So what say you? I'll pick up your calls right after the break.
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2: I'm Rick Smith, and this is Labor History in Two.
3: On this day in labor history, the year was 1929. That was the day a mistrial was declared in the case of 16 textile mill unionists in North Carolina. The mistrial sparked 5 days of anti-union vigilante violence. Textile mill workers at Gastonia's Lorry Mill had been on strike since April 1st. They demanded higher wages and shorter work hours, union recognition, and an end to the hated stretch-out system. Soon, textile workers at Bessemer City's American Mill walked off the job in solidarity and joined the National Textile Workers Union. Ella Mae Wiggins was one of the strike leaders at American Mill. She was known for her militancy, but also for organizing black workers into the union. As the strike wore on, mill owners evicted dozens of families from company housing. Wiggins helped set up a tent city. On June 7th, sheriff's deputies attacked strikers who marched to Lorry Mill to call out remaining workers. The police arrived at the tent colony later that evening to disarm them, and Gastonia's police chief wound up dead. Immediately, more than 70 textile union members and leaders were rounded up and arrested. 16 stood trial for the murder of Chief Adderholt. The Anti-Union Committee of 100 smashed up the NTWU headquarters in Gastonia and Bessemer City. They kidnapped, beat, and threatened to kill several union members. The rampage continued as SCAB forces moved on to Charlotte to raid the offices of the International Labor Defense, who had handled the strikers' case. 5 days into the terror, Wiggins was killed on her way to a union solidarity rally. Outrage over her murder forced mill owners to improve conditions and wages. But the fight to organize would continue for years.
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4: Mark remembers being in Baltimore when Bethlehem Steel went bankrupt. He says active and retired workers suddenly faced the loss of health benefits. a shock that rippled beyond individual families into the surrounding community. But losing a job isn't the only time that connection between employment and healthcare becomes especially powerful. There's also the moment workers decide whether to strike.
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0: 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Welcome back, 35 minutes past the hour. So what's on your mind today, Mike, in Mille Lacs, Minnesota? Am I saying it right, Mike?
1: That's close enough. Thank you, Tom.
0: Okay, what's up?
1: Well, I saw two commercials during the Buffalo Bills game on Fox yesterday. One just before halftime and one during the third quarter. Those commercials you were just talking about a moment ago with Trump.
0: Mm-hmm.
1: And I have relatives in Massachusetts, North Carolina, Florida, they all got the same commercials as I got. I have two TVs. I was watching.
0: So they're running them nationally. It's not just in the D.C. market.
1: Oh, yes. No, the NFL and Fox ran those commercials.
0: Wow. And the ads on NFL games are not cheap.
1: That was insane. I couldn't believe it. Pure
0: paid
1: propaganda.
0: For by the U.S. government. With your tax dollars.
1: Right on the bottom.
0: Yeah.
1: Both times. Both commercials.
0: Amazing.
1: And just, and my relatives all saw them, like in three different other states besides I was watching out of Minnesota.
0: Yeah.
1: But, you know, in Massachusetts, North Carolina, Florida, they all got it too. At the same time, I'm watching the Pittsburgh game on CBS. They did not run the commercials on CBS.
0: Hmm. Interesting. So what do you think Trump is going to announce today at 2 o'clock?
1: The election's canceled for the midterms.
0: Yeah, there's widespread speculation that it'll be some variation on that. That was my other thought. Louise and I had a long conversation about this morning. We were kind of brainstorming what would it be. And my thought was that they finally found an illegal immigrant who voted. Right. And so they've got some guy in Minnesota or, you know, Louisiana or someplace that came here from Mexico illegally and somehow got on the voter rolls and somehow cast a ballot. And this is going to be a dramatic announcement and it's going to justify a crackdown and the FBI is going to get on it. And we may have to even declare, you know, an emergency or something. I don't know. I hope that's not the case, but it wouldn't surprise me if that's what comes out. Mike, thanks a lot for the call. It's nice to hear from you. Harold in Santa Barbara. Hey, Harold, what's on your mind today?
2: First of all, I got to thank you, Mr. Hartman. You're really on fire this morning. What did you have for breakfast? Wheaties?
0: I don't eat
2: I'm
0: breakfast.
2: Dating myself.
0: So. all I've had is a little carrot and kale juice. So.
2: Well, I've had that, and I didn't grow cojones like you did. But my question is, what do you think about this? Microsoft and Bill Gates and the CIA, it's kind of scary.
0: What are you talking about?
2: I heard that Microsoft or Bill Gates and the CIA, there was something, they worked together on something or they have something. And it's what I heard on another report.
0: Yeah, the CIA and the big tech companies have work together forever. I mean, I don't think that's news.
2: Oh, okay.
0: Unless it was something particularly nefarious.
2: I'll keep trying that juice and see what happens with me.
0: Okay. All right. Thanks a lot, Harold.
2: Bye now.
0: Good to hear from you. Joe in Oklahoma City. Hey, Joe, how's it working now? Is the phone okay?
3: Yeah, I hope it's sounding better. How does that sound to you?
0: Yeah, it sounds great. Thank you. Thank you for your patience.
3: I was, no worries. You know, I was just saying when it comes to Larry Ellison, the owner of Oracle, I think we just need to keep our powder dry on guilt or innocence, involvement or not, until they actually release all the Epstein files. Because, you know, he had a place in France, he had New York City, he had Zorro Ranch. So I was just making that point on that.
0: Well, if I could add to that, Joe, the French and the Norwegians and the Dutch are all asking the Justice Department for the documents that they have, the Epstein documents that they have, that have to do with people in those countries and in those languages, and Todd Blanche is refusing to provide them. I mean, we're in full-blown cover-up mode right now around these documents.
3: 100%. I do have a few ideas on what Trump's announcement could be. So I'm just going to run down a couple of them for you to maybe narrate on after I'm done. One could be an announcement of Ukraine, because the Dow's down again. And, you know, when the money part's hurting, that's when they actually do stuff. But Ukraine-Russia peace deal, now that Ukraine's hit inside Moscow and hit their oil refineries, Russia's really causing a global impact. So I could see we have a peace deal now because they're going to give Ukraine more of what they wanted on that deal. I think it's a possibility. The other is he could throw Hegseth under the bus as one of those kind
0: of
3: fake deals where, blame him for the war situation, right? The other thing is reinstalling, and you remember how the Republicans fought tooth and nail and pushed Obama and finally got the oil export ban lifted. I could see him maybe going to an oil export ban of some kind.
0: Yeah, he's already talked about stopping the export of diesel.
3: Yes, so I think that's another possibility. I was thinking for a minute, he found another really great liar to replace the press secretary, but I don't see that one as being a possibility. But anyway, I thought those were kind of worth noting. And if you have one last second, I'll leave you with, because I do think the Trump-Iran war, I don't think he controls enough of that situation, but I could see a Russia-Ukraine deal. But you could look at the predictive markets, they're probably already betting on it. But I don't know if you're familiar with Adam Smith, who was supposedly the father of capitalism. They were honoring him this weekend. They had Rob Arnott on there. He's like an author, speaker, blah, blah, blah. And I loved some of the things that they were telling the public, which was the 2008 housing crash was caused by overregulation. Yeah. And the other one is AI is like when we got an electric loom or dishwashers.
0: Oh, geez.
3: I mean, and you know how they prey on these simple, I hate to say anything about CJ because I know he means well and blah, blah, blah, but they kind of prey on these simple-minded folks to isolate one incident, like in New Jersey where the DMV made a mistake and they put some people on the voter rolls that they shouldn't have. That is such a one-off. And everybody knows if Trump gets it so bad here, we might think about, you know, trying to sneak into Canada.
0: Yeah.
3: And what would be the first thing you'd be thinking about? How can I vote? And the last thing I'll leave you with, in the 2024 election, Trump got 48% of the illegal, not illegal, but Latino vote. So Joe Biden let all those people in, so almost half of them could vote for Trump. I mean, they love to say common sense, but everything they believe is nonsensical.
0: Yeah, well said, Joe. Very, very well said. Multiple points there, but all well made. Thank you very much. Scott in Portland. Hey, Scott, what's on your mind today?
4: Hi, Tom. Thanks. I had a quick PSA just in order to make. I came across, people might want to get a piece of paper and pencil to write this down. In an Atlantic article, they posted it's an email address, it's a .gov address, that you can make comments regarding building the triumphal arch in D.C. Mm-hmm. And normally when they do public announced, you know, public comment lines are like 30 days. This one was 3 working days. It was Friday, today, and midnight till midnight tomorrow. So they really closed the window on this, but I'll just read it off. It's a weird email address, but JLOICHINGER@
0: Let me just stop you right there, Scott. I don't know anything about what you're about, you know, this email address you're about to give out, and I wouldn't want somebody to, end up in the wrong place. If it's a website that ends in .gov, feel free to give it.
4: Yes. Yes, it is. Well, it's an email, but it ends with .gov. So at ACHP.gov.
0: Yeah.
4: And I sent an email over the weekend, and it didn't bounce back or nothing weird like that. So yeah. I guess it's, like I say, I got it out of the article.
0: Yeah, I would not be sending emails to the federal government. I'm sorry, I don't trust these guys. But
4: I just thought if people want, so we could make a comment of like, no.
0: The comments, you know, it should be the National Park Service, you know, which I think is NPS.gov, but I could be wrong. But anyway, yeah. Scott, thanks for being on that. And I'll have to dig into it a little bit. But thank you very much for the heads up on that. I appreciate it. It's 45 minutes past the hour. I'll be back with you in just a minute. Stick around.
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0: Well, maybe he's announcing that he's dumping Melania for Natalie. Who knows? 45 minutes past the hour.

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2: Hey, Tom Harbin here. In my new book, Threshold, The Crisis of Western Culture, I'm looking at the deteriorating state of our planet, where the dynamics of environmental, economic, and population change are boiling over the limits within which society can function. I'll be busting the myths and ideologies of religious fundamentalism, capitalism run amok, male domination and hierarchy, and militarism that are draining our world of its natural and human resources and engendering the suffering of millions for the benefit of a few. Threshold examines cultures that have thrived from the mother city of Corral, Peru to modern Denmark, and targets five areas of policy, national, religious, economic, corporate, and environmental, for specific and immediate reform. Radical in scope and boldness, but simple in its common sense logic, my book Threshold illustrates the mistakes we have made as a culture, as a country, and as individuals, and provides the inspiration and motivation that you're looking for to build a better, more sustainable world for all. It's available in fine bookstores everywhere. Threshold. Hey, Tom Harbin here. In my new book, Threshold, The Crisis of Western Culture, I'm looking at the deteriorating state of our planet, where the dynamics of environmental, economic, and population change are boiling over the limits within which society can function. I'll be busting the myths and ideologies of religious fundamentalism, capitalism run amok, male domination and hierarchy, and militarism that are draining our world of its natural and human resources and engendering the suffering of millions for the benefit of a few. Threshold examines cultures that have thrived from the mother city of Corral, Peru to modern Denmark, and targets five areas of policy, national, religious, economic, corporate, and environmental, for specific and immediate reform. Radical in scope and boldness, but simple in its common sense logic, my book Threshold illustrates the mistakes we have made as a culture, as a country, and as individuals, and provides the inspiration and motivation that you're looking for to build a better, more sustainable world for all. It's available in fine bookstores everywhere. Threshold.

0: Hey, thanks so much for sharing our program and for reaching out to our stations and sponsors and letting them know that you're listening. It really means a lot to us. Back 10 minutes before the hour, picking up your calls here. Devon in Twin Cities, Minnesota. Hey, Devon, what's up?
1: Hey, Tom. Well, there's a story that's really gone underreported that people need to focus on. It's about the ICE prisons.
0: Mm-hmm.
1: And according to the ACLU as well as The Guardian, ICE stopped keeping track of miscarriages in prisons last October.
0: That's right.
1: At the same time that they were also arresting an inordinate and deporting an inordinate number of pregnant women, 368, according to The Guardian, that were pregnant, nursing, or had, I guess pregnant or nursing would be your options. So my mind goes to the dark side on this one, and I just have this feeling that the reason there's so many miscarriages is that the people at ICE don't want even one birthright citizen to be born in an ICE prison.
0: That makes a lot of sense, because, you know, then it would be a U.S. citizen. But another possibility.

0: gotten over the last couple of years of women being raped in these ICE prisons and ending up pregnant and then, you know, being given something to have a miscarriage or hoping that they'll have a miscarriage or being beaten up and inducing a miscarriage, something like that. I was wondering how much of this was an attempt to cover up basically prison rape.
1: Wow. Okay, so I had not gone there and thought about that. But yeah, either way, I mean, why isn't there moral outrage at what's happening in ICE prisons? I mean, we're really concerned about these AI data centers, and that's all well and good, but it would be as if the camps, you know, which started out as work camps, you know, were just being ignored in the beginning, which they were, by the way. So I think we really need to focus on the fact that women in ICE prisons are having miscarriages
0: aren't
1: even being tallied. And not just that, but the conditions in the prisons, according to Ted Lieu, according to every congressperson who's been able to get in there. I mean, this is our moral burden to bear. And I think it's time that we started talking about it.
0: It's a great example of out of sight, out of mind. I mean, this is the strategy. ICE will not let the media into any of these facilities. They will not let most members of Congress in. Every now and then one will slip through. And when they do let somebody in, they clean the place up first. And yeah, it's an outrage. And it's another good reason to vote for Democrats this fall so that we can get some damn oversight hearings here, Devon.
1: Well, I do agree with that. I think we need to definitely have more Democrats than Republicans, but we need to make some sweeping changes.
0: Yeah.
1: And I really think it would behoove the Democrats to start talking about what they're going to do. Like, get up there, John Ossoff, and talk about how you're going to implement a federal minimum wage. Get up there and talk about universal health care. Get up there and talk about what the Democratic Party can do for the working people in America instead of just making everyone more afraid.
0: Yeah, and any student debt. I'm with you. That's my short list. Devon, thank you. Very, very well said. And thanks for bringing up the whole thing with miscarriages in these ICE concentration camps. Thank you. Ann in Columbia, South Carolina. Hey, Ann, what's on your mind today?
2: Good morning. Over the weekend, C-SPAN featured an interview. This was, I'm not sure of the name of the program. I just came in as the interview was beginning. Senator and Mrs. Josh Hawley, H-A-W-L-E-Y, Republicans representing Missouri.
0: Right, he's the senator from Missouri. She's a lawyer. She is the lawyer who argued in favor of outlawing mifepristone before the Supreme Court.
2: Yes, sir. That was what the whole program discussion interview was about. And after watching that program, I made some notes. And thank you for letting me call and talk to you. I appreciate your time. I want you to know that I stand for the separation of church and state because of the contents of this interview. I found no compassion and no understanding expressed through the whole interview. I was horrified. I, quite frankly, direct my words specifically to them, but I'd appreciate your comment about it. They are welcome to live their faith, but do not impose or force your theological beliefs onto my life or the lives of other women. I don't know how to explain this. They were talking the whole time about the abortion pill, as they called it, medication is what I would call it, and how women can get it through the mail.
0: Right.
2: And they want to stop all of this.
0: Right. She argued that the Supreme Court should stop it. He's been trying to do it in Congress. Josh Hawley wants to be president so bad he can taste it.
2: Well, he will never have my vote.
0: Yeah,
2: Tom, I'm sure the minimum wage is $7.50 for many American working class people.
0: Yeah,
2: we need a raise.
0: I agree. It's $7.25, by the way. It's even worse than we thought. But yeah, and this is the Republicans. You know, they've kept it there for, I think, something like 19 years. I mean, you know, it's just been frozen.
2: I was just horrified because

0: can. You know, there's so many people who are caught up in circumstances. These people, the senator and his wife, they have no comprehension.
1: No, they both came from wealthy families. They're not billionaires, but they came from, you know, wealthy families. They're wealthy people. And frankly, they seem to have no empathy.
0: They have none, and they're slashing Planned Parenthood and cutting off sources of necessary women's health care and birth control. But you can't have children and raise them on $7.50 an hour, $7.25 an hour.
1: Yeah.
0: And I was just so horrified. I knew I could speak to you and you would understand.
1: Well, and
0: I want to close. You've got to go.
1: I'm sorry. Yeah, I'm out of time. But thank you so much for the call, and thanks for watching us there in Columbia, South Carolina.
2: You're listening to Tom Hartman.
1: If you're a homeowner in America, you need to listen to this. 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
4: For this to happen for someone who is much less qualified to have the power to say she doesn't need it and it's not urgent or it's not medically necessary, and you have this baby whose seizure is getting worse, it just was unfathomable.
5: Welcome to Code WAC, where we break down how our healthcare system really works, what it means for you, and how we can make it better for everyone. I'm your host, Brenda Gazar. About 15,000 children and teens are diagnosed with cancer every year in the United States. While survival rates have improved dramatically, cancer remains the leading cause of disease-related death among children. This time on Code WAC, we're revisiting a powerful 2024 episode in honor of Childhood Cancer Awareness Month this September. Imagine finding out that your baby girl has a brain tumor that's causing seizures and disrupting her development, and your insurance company is denying treatment her doctor says she needs to survive and thrive. Where did one mother turn for help when repeated health insurance denials delayed time-sensitive treatment to shrink her baby's tumor? To find out, we spoke to Dr. Eunice Stallman, a psychiatrist in Idaho and mother of Zoe, who was 2 years old at the time of this interview and still undergoing medical treatment.
6: Yeah. You guys do the surgery, and then what happens in terms of getting her treatment?
4: Yeah, so the surgery was done. A lot of babies have mutations in these tumors that are targeted now by specific inhibitor medications that are newer. And so the hope was that she would have a mutation that we can target with an oral chemo medication rather than having her be admitted for the inpatient IV chemo. And so we were hoping and crossing our fingers that she would have a mutation and that would completely change the course of her treatment. And she did. And that was the best possible news considering the situation.
6: So now you're able to treat her with medicine, essentially. And so what challenges did you come across in with your insurer, health insurer Blue Cross of Idaho, to get that treatment covered?
4: Yes. So the mutation was targetable by a medication called lorlatinib. And this was reviewed by a few different institutions. Everyone agreed that lorlatinib is the best medication for her. So then our doctor put in the request, put in the prior authorization. We thought it would be a pretty clear cut case of here's a mutation, here's a medication that has been shown to work. And it minimizes the side effects of going in every, you know, inpatient once a month for a week at least to do IV chemo, which is much more devastating. So then we hear back from the insurance. They came back saying it's not medically necessary and it doesn't meet our criteria, so therefore we're going to deny it. That was really upsetting to hear. That probably took a week and a half. I was calling in the meantime to ask when would you have the results, and it took, you know, you kind of get thrown around to different people saying, okay, tomorrow, give us a call back tomorrow. Tomorrow, you give a call back, you're talking to someone new. They say, I don't know, give us a call back tomorrow. And so that happened. Finally, a week and a half of kind of almost daily calls, we had heard that we got the first denial. And so then our doctor put in an urgent appeal and sent in more papers supporting the use of this medication, sent in another long letter about why this is the right medication. And so then Blue Cross took another look at all of that, and they again denied it, saying that it was medically unnecessary. The other thing they said was that Zoe doesn't have metastases, and so therefore it's not needed at this time. And that was very frustrating. So I had a conversation with them about, okay, who is reviewing this? Because if there was any neuro-oncologist who is well-versed in the pediatric brain tumor world, they would know that this is the right course of treatment. This is the first course of treatment. And they kept saying, well, we can't give you that information. It was just our medical director, Then, I asked, so is there someone who knows the research and the literature who can review her case? And they said, well, we can send it to a third party. And so that's where they sent everything over to MCMC, which is a third party reviewer. And we heard back later that day that MCMC, the reviewer at MCMC, also recommends denial, and we got his name and the reasons. And so then we were looking at this denial and found out that his reasons were completely irrelevant. He had cited a completely different mutation that was not Zoe's mutation. He had one or two sentences that said it's not urgent, it's not necessary. And so that was incredibly frustrating. Then our doctor again reached out and said, I need to do a peer-to-peer review. She gets on the phone maybe one or two days later to do the peer-to-peer review, and she gets on the phone and it's with the pharmacist reviewer, and he's not someone who is in the oncology world. He's not someone who is a pediatric pharmacist either. He was just a regular pharmacist who left his clinical job and went to a reviewer position. So she did a peer-to-peer in quotation marks because he's not really a peer to a board certified neuro-oncologist. And basically she had called back afterwards just saying, we had a long conversation. He said it wasn't needed.
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0: This is the Tom Hartman Program.
1: Well, and welcome back to the second hour of the program. It all started back during the Nixon administration. Richard Nixon tried doing something that he referred to as the pocket veto, which was basically, you know, Congress, the Constitution says that Congress decides what the priorities of the country are. Congress decides how those priorities should be met. And Congress appropriates the money for that and then hands that off to the executive branch, to the president's branch, and says, do it. And the president has to do it. And that's the way it's always worked. Well, Richard Nixon came along and said, I don't have to do some of this stuff that Congress wants me to do. And so they took it to the Supreme Court, and the Supreme Court said, yes, you do. You have to do it. Well, Trump is doing what Nixon did. I don't know if this is, you know, one of Nixon's old advisors like Roger Stone, who's like whispering in his ear. Roger has, you know, a tattoo of Nixon on his back. Or if this is just, Trump being Nixon or what. But I like the Democrats are really bent out of shape about this. The administration, the Trump administration, is actually celebrating cutting funds, that is to say, refusing to spend money appropriated by Congress for what they say is, and I quote, pro-illegal immigration programs, a nefarious Department of Justice sub-agency, a program that propagates America's last climate alarmism, an office that promotes diversity, equity, and inclusion, or discrimination and radical woke ideologies, and more. Right. And so they're withholding over $1 billion. And Brendan Boyle, who is the head of the Budget Committee in the House, he's not the head, he's the ranking member. He will be the head if Democrats win the House. He's a Democrat from Pennsylvania. He said, Donald Trump knows he can't get these cuts through Congress, so he is illegally making them through the back door. He adds, Trump's attack actions are a blatant attack on Congress's constitutional power of the purse. Jeff Merkley, my senator from Oregon, says, quote, a pocket rescission is an illegal line item veto. It is the president saying he and he alone will convert a bipartisan spending bill that has been signed into law into a partisan spending bill. He's canceling the lines of spending he doesn't like. This violates the core separation of powers embedded in our Constitution, in which it is the Congress, not the president, who decides what programs are designed and at what level they are funded. Republican colleagues said they would never let this happen. Well, here it is. And then he says, you know, Republicans need to ask themselves, how would I like to have a Democratic president canceling out Republican-favored programs? He said, if they have any integrity or spine, they will join us in ending this practice. These cuts include critical health research, combating the illegal international narcotics trade. Senate Appropriations Chair, Vice Chair Patty Murray, the number two Democrat on appropriations in the Senate, or the number two person. She's the number one Democrat, but the number two person in the committee. She says, this is a theft from the American people, plain and simple. And she called out Russell Vogt, the guy from the Heritage Foundation who came over to run the Office of Management and Budget to specifically to create trauma, was his phrase, among federal workers. She calls him an unelected shadow president. She says every Republican who voted for these bills should be furious because Russell Vogt is saying that their votes don't count. Chuck Schumer says with this rescissions package, the Trump administration is illegally stripping nearly $1 billion in critical funding that supports kids, K through 12 students, small businesses, and health and clean air research. He's right. And one of the nationally watched races is that of the appropriations chair in the Senate. That would be kind of Patty Murray's boss, only the Republican, the one who sits at the head of the appropriations chair. See, appropriations, all the money in Congress appropriates has to go through this committee. That chairperson is Susan Collins. And she put out a statement, and she knows which side her bread is buttered on. She put out a statement denouncing the Trump administration cuts. So far, as I can tell, she's the only Republican who has said anything. But she said, quote, without warning or consultation, Congress just received an $810 million package of pocket rescissions from this administration. She says this is the Office of Management and Budget's most recent attempt to undermine Congress's constitutional power of the purse. Again, this is Republican Senator Susan Collins. This move shows that OMB intentionally withheld these funds for months to execute this unlawful cancellation of appropriations that were approved on a bipartisan basis and signed into law. She goes on to say the Independent Government Accountability Office has concluded that pocket rescissions are unlawful and not permitted by the Empowerment Control Act. I will work with my colleagues to address these illegal actions. Yeah, good luck with that, Susan, or Senator Collins. Her Republican colleagues are all in hiding right now. I mean, you know, I'm not sure if the Senate is in session or not. The House certainly isn't, because there's, you know, this privileged resolution put forward by Thomas Massie, the Republican from Kentucky, saying we want to see the Epstein files. And, and we want to impeach Whiskey Pete Hegseth. And both of those will pass if allowed to have a vote. And so Mike Johnson just said, okay, we're just going to cancel Congress. So don't expect any Republicans to say anything. By the way, while they're on vacation now, between now and basically Christmas, don't expect them to show up for a town hall. Because the Republicans are literally in hiding. They have no answers for anything. You know, why are you destroying health care? Well, we're, why have you run up a $40 trillion debt with 5 massive tax cuts for billionaires starting with Reagan? Well, you know, it was supposed to help out. You know, why are you going along with these tariffs that are costing the average American family about $1,000 a year? Well, you know, Trump said, you know, why are you going along with destroying the Environmental Protection Agency and rolling back the rules that keep us safe, you know, and from cancer-causing chemicals and fumes in our air and food? Well, you know, as we've got to help out the industries. And, I mean, there's just, you know, the Republicans have no response to these questions that Democrats are asking or that American voters are asking. Why'd you have a war with Iran? Well, you know, Bibi Netanyahu promised me that everything would work out well. Senator Chris Murphy, a Democrat. See, again, Susan Collins so far, to the best of my knowledge, is the only Republican who has said a word about this crime that is being committed right in front of us by the Trump administration, by Russell Vought and Donald Trump. Chris Murphy, the Democrat from Connecticut, senator, fired back. He said, this is to Collins. He's speaking to Susan Collins, his colleague. But she's a Republican, and she's the only Republican calling out Trump. He says, quote, Senate Republicans had chance after chance to stop Trump's illegal seizure of taxpayer money. Time after time, they pledged allegiance to Trump instead of to citizens. And he'll keep rolling them if the Senate doesn't change hands. And, of course, Troy Jackson, you know, the guy who's running against Susan Collins for the Senate in Maine and giving her a run for her money. He said Susan Collins voted for Trump's pick to lead the OMB. Now she's surprised he's doing exactly what he promised to do. She's the appropriation chair who voted with Trump 96% of the time. Expressing concern isn't enough. Mainers see through the BS. Only he used the actual word. Meanwhile, we've got the truth behind Donald Trump's biggest oil deal in history. This is what he's calling it. We invaded a sovereign nation, Venezuela. We killed 80 people in the process. We kidnapped their president and his wife. And Donald Trump threatened their vice president, Darcy Rodriguez. I'm trying to find the quote where it was truly bizarre. There's a variation on his, to the victors belong the spoils. He actually said that at the United Nations, which is called looting now. It's illegal. But yeah, it used to be the way we did things. But anyhow, Trump has announced Oh, yeah, this is what he said. He said, if Rodriguez doesn't do what's right, she's going to pay a very big price, bigger, probably bigger than Maduro. So, of course, she's jumping to his tune. I mean, you know, he threatened to kill her. Maduro's sitting in a prison. I mean, what's worse than that? Being executed, like the other 80 people that he killed when he was getting Maduro. Well, it turns out that, you know, there's a grifter in the middle of this whole thing. Surprise, surprise. And Trump is claiming that, you know, the Venezuelans have signed a 100-year oil deal, but their constitution doesn't allow them to sign any deal over 25 years. And the OSC, this Office of Strategic Capital of the Pentagon, which claims it now owns, a good chunk of the largest oil company in Venezuela, does not have the legal authority to do that. The whole thing is a scam. The Guardian has exposed it all. It's, you know, you can read it over there. But bottom line, another criminal enterprise from a convicted felon in the White House, a rapist in the White House, a man who lies for a living and has his whole entire life, a professional con man, and the lickspittles around him. Surprise, surprise. It's 17 minutes past the hour.
0: This is the Tom Hartman Program.
1: Trump tells Axios that he thinks about killing people all the time. I'll tell you about that later.

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0: 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Welcome back. 23 minutes past the hour. So this is a fascinating, you know, every now and then we get these insights into Donald Trump's mind, what's left of it anyway. And this was a phone call with Barak Ravid, who is a reporter for Axios. And he asked Trump whether he was thinking of killing more people in Iran, you know, dropping more bombs on Iran or possibly wiping out their civilization or just, you know, killing off some more of their soldiers. And Trump said, quote, "I am always thinking about it." I think this guy lives in a world of violence and vengeance. You know, when I see him yelling at reporters, you know, "You're an idiot, you're lousy, you don't do your job," I'm imagining that I am seeing Fred Trump yelling at 10-year-old Donald Trump. I mean, we tend to treat other people the way that we were treated as children by our parents. We learn these lessons from our parents. Families we grow up in. The older I get, the more it startles me how much I'm like my father and mother in my temperament, shall we say, and my three brothers as well, or the two are still alive. And, you know, and I hope that I think that our kids have picked up some good qualities from us. Well, Donald Trump was raised by a psychopath, according to his psychologist niece, Mary Trump, who's on this program, has said that Fred was a psychopath. And Mary Trump was badly wounded, I mean, physically, by giving birth, and was pretty much absent from Trump's first couple of years of Trump's life. And then when he, you know, was old enough to get into trouble, they dumped him in a military academy, and she went, and every summer when he came home, she went to Scotland to hang out with her relatives. And you know, it's like, and this Trump thing of always marrying foreign women, there's something weird there too. But anyhow, he told aides last week that he expects to resume bombing on Iran after the midterms. And of course he's pledged, I mean, you know, this was on Easter Sunday this year. He said he was going to destroy, or he was considering destroying a civilization, the Iranian civilization. I mean, it's over 70 million people. They've been, it's the Iranian civilization, the Farsi language. You know, it goes back 5, 6, 7, 8,000 years. It's ancient. Well, that's not to say the guys running the country right now are good people. I mean, they're, you know, killing and imprisoning protesters is not anything that I'm a fan of. But the way that Trump is dealing with this, and the way that, you know, and frankly, you know, if the main product that Iran grew was cauliflower instead of oil, I suspect we would be having a very different conversation right now. But he apparently, according to Donald Trump, telling Axios that he thinks of killing people all the time. Yep, every day, all the time. And I think, frankly, that should concern all of us. Don't you? That's our president? Yeah, let's kill some people. Oh, that'll be fun. I mean, look at killing these people in the Caribbean. He's killed over 200 people. He doesn't even know their names in the Caribbean. We know that several of them had nothing to do with drugs. They were fishermen, or they were people out going out for, going to work, commuting literally to work. And Trump just killed them, and he's quite excited about it.
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0: 27 minutes past the hour. What's on your mind? I'll pick up your calls on the other side of the thing.

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3: On this day in labor history, the year was 1929. That was the day a mistrial was declared in the case of 16 textile mill unionists in North Carolina. The mistrial sparked 5 days of anti-union vigilante violence. Textile mill workers at Gastonia's Lorry Mill had been on strike since April 1st. They demanded higher wages and shorter work hours, union recognition, and an end to the hated stretch-out system. Soon, textile workers at Bessemer City's American Mill walked off the job in solidarity and joined the National Textile Workers Union. Ella Mae Wiggins was one of the strike leaders at American Mill. She was known for her militancy, but also for organizing black workers into the union. As the strike wore on, mill owners evicted dozens of families from company housing. Wiggins helped set up a tent city. On June 7th, sheriff's deputies attacked strikers who marched to Lorry Mill to call out remaining workers. The police arrived at the tent colony later that evening to disarm them, and Gastonia's police chief wound up dead. Immediately, more than 70 textile union members and leaders were rounded up and arrested. 16 stood trial for the murder of Chief Adderholt. The Anti-Union Committee of 100 smashed up the NTWU headquarters in Gastonia and Bessemer City. They kidnapped, beat, and threatened to kill several union members. The rampage continued as SCAB forces moved on to Charlotte to raid the offices of the International Labor Defense, who had handled the strikers' case. 5 days into the terror, Wiggins was killed on her way to a union solidarity rally. Outrage over her murder forced mill owners to improve conditions and wages. But the fight to organize would continue for years.
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5: 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I'm your host, Brenda Gazar. My guest is Mark Dudzik, a longtime union organizer and labor activist. He's a former president of Local 8149 of the Oil, Chemical, and Atomic Workers Union, now part of the Steelworkers, and a former national organizer of the Labor Party. 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I asked Mark what tying healthcare to employment often means for workers and their families.
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5: Mark remembers being in Baltimore when Bethlehem Steel went bankrupt. 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There's also the moment workers decide whether to strike.
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0: 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Check it out. Welcome back. 34 minutes past the hour. Well, there's new speculation about what Trump may be announcing a half hour from now. you know, I got to just tell you a quick story. Back in, I forget the year, it must have been 99, 2000, 2001, one of those years in there. I was in Russia. I was in Kaliningrad. And working with a nonprofit that was doing an agricultural project there. And I was staying, myself and Horst von Heyer, the guy, the German guy that was kind of my boss or the, you know, my colleague. We were staying at the home of a local Russian family, you know, mom, dad, and two little kids, 7 and 10 years old, and in their spare bedroom. And this was the dead of winter in, it was, you know, 4 foot snowdrifts and everything else. I think it was November. And so anyhow, we're watching TV with this couple in their living room, and she's German and he's Russian, and I speak German but not Russian. And we're watching Russian television because we're in Russia, right? And this guy comes on the TV and just starts, you know, waving his hands around, wild-eyed guy, you know, wild hair and everything, and pounding his fist on the table and pointing at the screen, and he gets real soft in his voice, and he gets real, real, real loud. And then suddenly, the wife bursts out laughing, and the husband is looking at her with this very serious look like, why are you laughing? And again, I didn't know what was going on because it was all in Russian, and so I said to her in German, I said, you know, what's going on here? What happened? And she explains to me that the guy on TV was a candidate for the Russian presidency, that the elections were going to be held that week. His name was Vladimir Zhirinovsky. He was a right-wing nationalist, and he had just promised everyone. And as, by the way, as she's explaining this to me, they flipped to a TV set, you know, like the old 1960s, you know, local television set, you know, with the cardboard or the plywood back and everything, where there's a man and a woman, you know, the two correspondents having this deep conversation. So anyhow, she says, that's Zhirinovsky. And he just said, anybody who votes for him will get a turkey and a pint of vodka or a liter of vodka. And they're having a debate right now about where is he going to get all these turkeys? Like, everybody is taking this seriously. And her husband was like, you know, why shouldn't we take it seriously? And she's like, because that's not how elections work. I mean, this was the first election in Russian history of any consequence, a real election. So with that in mind, you know, a chicken in every pot or a turkey in every, you know, in exchange for your vote. The speculation from ABC News is that in 20 minutes or so, Donald Trump is going to announce he's going to have a nationwide address to announce that there's going to be a $15 billion steel plant in Iowa, where, you know, Republicans are hanging on by their fingernails. And it'll be the first mega steel plant built in the nation since the 1960s. And it'll be producing 10 million tons of steel a year by 2030. Yeah. The Hill wrote, looks like President Trump is making a final pitch to Iowa voters ahead of the midterms. Yeah, you think? This guy's got nothing on Zhirinovsky, or maybe, you know, the other way around. Anyhow, what's on your mind today? Ronald in Fort Bragg, California. Hey, Ronald, what's up?
1: Oh, I think you're wrong about the steel plant. I think he's going to call, tell everybody that he got a call from God Almighty on the red phone and that Armageddon is coming and can't be put off unless the Republicans take the House and the Senate. So don't worry about the Iran war or the national debt or anything else. Just get all these Republicans reelected and everything will be fine. Otherwise, we're going to have Armageddon.
0: That's a possibility, Ronald.
1: That was my trying to be as facetious as he is.
0: I get it, but I frankly would not put it past him. I doubt it would be quite that blunt, but you know that has been the subtext of a lot of Republican messaging over the years.
1: So yeah.
0: Sadly.
1: Anyway, I wanted to say I love your show, and I sent in $25 a couple weeks ago, and then I found out you had a double the donation rate, and I was a little bit disappointed. And then I thought to myself, well, if I gave another $25, that would be double because they doubled mine. So. Anyway,
0: well, thank you, Ronald.
1: That's
0: all for Free Speech TV, by the way, not for me, but we really appreciate it. But thank you. Okay, good talking to you. I appreciate the call, Ronald. Bill in LaSalle, Michigan. Hey, Bill, what's up?
2: You talked before about the book, It Can't Happen Here.
0: Mm-hmm. Sinclair Lewis.
2: Have you read the book Fever in the Heartland?
0: You know, it sounds real familiar. I can't say that I've read it, but fill me in.
2: Well, it's about the 1920s.
0: Mm-hmm.
2: And a guy from nowhere, very charismatic, that comes to a small town in very southern Indiana. And basically starts up a Ku Klux Klan that he builds us up to the point that the governor of Indiana is a member of the Klan. Mm-hmm. The governor of Colorado is a member of the Klan. That my son went to the University of Colorado that in the 1990s. His dormitory was named Strickland after the Ku Klux Klan governor of Colorado. This was major influence, and it happened that 100 years ago in this country.
0: Yeah. Oh, in the election of 1887 or 1886, or no, 1872. In the election of 1872, I think.
2: Talking the election of the 1920s.
0: No, I know, but it was the election, the Rutherford Hayes election.
2: Right.
0: That our vote from Oregon was not counted because our state was controlled by the Klan at the time, and we submitted two electoral college ballots. So, you know, the Klan was all over the place from the 1870s forward.
2: In the 1920s. That the Klan was dominant in Oregon.
0: Right. Yeah.
2: And I don't know about electing a governor in Oregon, but that they paid ministers that to talk against immigration.
0: Mm-hmm.
2: That they were very anti-Catholic.
0: Yep.
2: This is in the 1920s.
0: Yep.
2: That they were against Jews. Obviously, yep. That they were against the Irish and the Italians, that this was very, very widespread.
0: Mm-hmm.
2: And the guy had his eyes. The guy was a womanizer. He was a drunk. It was prohibition. That, they had all the churches against alcohol, but he was personally was a drunk.
0: Mm-hmm.
2: That he was a rapist. The corollaries are amazing with what's happening right now or what's happened. Yeah.
0: Well, there's always been that racist underbelly to this country. I mean, from the very beginning.
2: The whole thing is if you can preach hatred, that you can win.
0: Yeah.
2: And it doesn't matter who you're hating. You've said multiple times, it started with the trans in Berlin.
0: Mm-hmm.
2: That for Hitler, you pick on a small minority. But I would highly recommend this book to any of your readers, Fever in the Heartland. It is terribly scary.
0: Oh,
2: and it happened 100 years ago in this country.
0: Mm-hmm. I'll have to check it out, Bill.
2: That's
0: Bill,
2: my suggestion.
0: Yeah, well, thank you very much for sharing that with me and reminding me of that aspect of our history. The Klan is still very much with us. They just go by different names now. You know, ICE, Proud Boys, 3%ers, stuff like that. But although there still is a Klan as well. Bill, thank you. And the guy who really brought about the Klan revival in the 20s was the Democratic president, Woodrow Wilson, who showed the recruiting film, Birth of a Nation, in the White House.
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0: That was pre-1965 when the Democrats were pretty much just as racist as the Republicans. We'll be right back.

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0: Hey, thanks so much for sharing our program and for reaching out to our stations and sponsors and letting them know that you're listening. 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Michael in Bronx, New York. Hey, Michael, what's up?
1: Hey, Tom. You caught me with tuna in my mouth.
0: my old waiter skills coming back. Always ask a question when somebody takes a bite.
1: No, it's a special, Monday special.
0: Okay.
1: Well, I'm calling about, number one, this feud that Trump is doing against the media. You know, the court had issued a ruling and an order to allow these reporters back into the White House under the First Amendment. But yet, Trump decides, like, F the laws, F the Constitution, F the court orders, I do what I want. I wish to God these courts, because he has violated practically every court order that went against him, they need to step up and enforce their rulings. Enforce the law, enforce the rulings. I don't give a you-know-what that Trump's title is president. No one is above the law. And there's no law that says a president cannot be indicted. That's just a stinking policy just to rev up, excuses that certain presidents untouchable? Get out of here with that.
0: Yeah, and Just for the record, Michael, the court did not say that Trump had to let the press back into the White House. The court said that he had to restore their hard passes, their access passes. He's saying, we did that, but we still don't have to let them in the room. We still don't have to let them on the

0: I believe the deadline is today, maybe even this morning, for him to make that final argument in court.
1: That's weird. That probably could indicate what's coming up at, what is it, 2 o'clock Eastern Standard Time?
0: Yeah, another 8 minutes.
1: He might say, yeah, but then as for you Republicans in Congress, I'm directing this to the Senate, all right? You're the ones that keep saying, oh, we got to end this war, we got to end this war, we got to end this war. And then I turn around and hear that they had a vote on the floor late in the week, last week, before the weekend, to expand this Iran war. If that's the case, then I would implore everyone to get out and vote. We got about 4.
0: Yeah, it wasn't a vote to expand the war, but it was a vote on a war powers resolution that would have stopped the war. And Trump won that one. He, you know, the Republicans.
1: That's exactly what I'm talking about.
0: Yeah.
1: And there are like 4 or 5 or 6 vulnerable seats. As far as I'm concerned, any of these Republicans that are up for re-election, vote their rumps out.
0: Yeah,
1: period.
0: I'm with you.
1: You lied to us.
0: Yeah, well said,
1: Michael. You lied to the American people.
0: Yeah, thank you very much. Jules in St. Louis, Missouri. Hey, Jules, what's on your mind today?
2: Hi, I got something to say to my Senator, Josh Hawley.
0: Uh-huh.
2: I was listening, and I heard something about a growing number of women are aborting in prison.
0: ICE concentration camps.
2: Yeah. Shouldn't Josh Hawley and his wife, so concerned about abortion, be concerned about this? But you never hear a peep out of them.
0: Oh, yeah. Well, these are miscarriages, not abortions. But I guess it's, you know, abortions caused by God. Yeah. Do you think your senator's not up for re-election this time, right? And he's got another 2 years to go, as I recall. Josh Hawley.
2: Hawley. Well, no, I just like people to be consistent. Right. Whether you do it with whatever that drug is, or whether you do it by ignoring the lady that's in there.
0: Right. Not providing medical care. Yeah, no, I get it. Excellent point, Jules. A great job of pointing out the hypocrisy of Mr. Hawley and his wife. Thank you. Johan in Los Angeles. Hey, Johan, what's up?
3: You said that Trump thinking about killing people.
0: I need you to
3: hour.
0: Get your mouth a little closer to the microphone. I'm having a hard time hearing you.
3: You said earlier in the hour that Trump loves to kill people or thinking about killing people?
0: Yeah.
3: So I saw the ad or commercial yesterday about through the video game type commercial, I think,
0: mm-hmm.
3: or the ad. Yeah, and the white person beating down the brown person and then dragging behind them. That was the ad yesterday I saw. Have you seen that?
0: No.
3: Yeah, it's like a kind of old video game, like Nintendo type video game play. Yeah. I think he plays on YouTube time to time, I think, when there's a commercial.
0: Yeah.
3: I don't know exactly, but I don't know. I think I saw it from Meet the Press or the This Week program, I think.
0: Mm-hmm.
3: Yeah. During the commercial ad.
0: Interesting. Yeah. Okay. Thank you, Johan. Thanks for the heads up on that. Uh-huh. Matt in San Luis Obispo, California. Hey, Matt, what's up?
4: Okay. Uh-huh.
0: I'm listening.
4: Okay. Yeah.
0: Matt going once, going twice.
4: Hello?
0: Yeah, Matt, you're on the air.
4: Oh, I'm sorry. Yeah, hi. I wanted to make a quick riff on the steel plant that he's going to start it. Iowa may vote for him, and then he's going to end it saying it was stopped. He had to stop the steel.
0: Yeah, well, remember in 2017 when he announced the same thing, only it was an aluminum plant in Kentucky to help Mitch McConnell get elected, and it went away as soon as the election went away.
4: Well, that was just kind of a lame way of, you know, he's always saying, stop the steel. We got to stop the steel.
0: Yeah. Oh,
4: STEEL. So that was a bad pun.
0: Oh, okay. I get it.
4: Yes.
0: Yeah.
4: Yes.
0: It was a bad pun, but you know, it's entirely appropriate given the time and the circumstances and who this crazy guy is. Matt, thank you. Thanks for the call and thanks for the smile.
4: Thank you.
0: Appreciate
4: thank
0: it.
4: You.
0: We're hitting the top of the hour. On the other side of the break, Christopher Armitage is going to drop by.

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4: For this to happen for someone who is much less qualified to have the power to say she doesn't need it and it's not urgent or it's not medically necessary, and you have this baby whose seizure is getting worse, it just was unfathomable.
5: Welcome to Code WAC, where we break down how our healthcare system really works, what it means for you, and how we can make it better for everyone. I'm your host, Brenda Gazar. About 15,000 children and teens are diagnosed with cancer every year in the United States. While survival rates have improved dramatically, cancer remains the leading cause of disease-related death among children. This time on Code WAC, we're revisiting a powerful 2024 episode in honor of Childhood Cancer Awareness Month this September. Imagine finding out that your baby girl has a brain tumor that's causing seizures and disrupting her development, and your insurance company is denying treatment her doctor says she needs to survive and thrive. Where did one mother turn for help when repeated health insurance denials delayed time-sensitive treatment to shrink her baby's tumor? To find out, we spoke to Dr. Eunice Stallman, a psychiatrist in Idaho and mother of Zoe, who was 2 years old at the time of this interview and still undergoing medical treatment.
6: Yeah. You guys do the surgery, and then what happens in terms of getting her treatment?
4: Yeah, so the surgery was done. A lot of babies have mutations in these tumors that are targeted now by specific inhibitor medications that are newer. And so the hope was that she would have a mutation that we can target with an oral chemo medication rather than having her be admitted for the inpatient IV chemo. And so we were hoping and crossing our fingers that she would have a mutation and that would completely change the course of her treatment. And she did. And that was the best possible news considering the situation.
6: So now you're able to treat her with medicine, essentially. And so what challenges did you come across with your insurer, health insurer Blue Cross of Idaho, to get that treatment covered?
4: Yes. So the mutation was targetable by a medication called lorlatinib. And this was reviewed by a few different institutions. Everyone agreed that lorlatinib is the best medication for her. So then our doctor put in the prior authorization. We thought it would be a pretty clear cut case of here's a mutation, here's a medication that has been shown to work, and it minimizes the side effects of going in inpatient once a month for a week at least to do IV chemo, which is much more devastating. So then we hear back from the insurance. They came back saying it's not medically necessary and it doesn't meet our criteria, so therefore we're going to deny it. that was really upsetting to hear. That probably took a week and a half. I was calling in the meantime to ask when would you have the results. And it took, you know, you kind of get thrown around to different people saying, okay, tomorrow, give us a call back tomorrow. Tomorrow, you give a call back. You're talking to someone new. They say, I don't know. Give us a call back tomorrow. And so that happened. Finally, a week and a half of kind of almost daily calls, we had heard that we got the first denial. And so then our doctor put in an urgent appeal and sent in more papers supporting the use of this medication, sent in another long letter about why this is the right medication. And so then Blue Cross took another look at all of that, and they again denied it, saying that it was medically unnecessary. The other thing they said was that Zoe doesn't have metastases, and so therefore it's not needed at this time. And that was very frustrating. So I had a conversation with them about, okay, who is reviewing this? Because if there was any neuro-oncologist who is well-versed in the pediatric brain tumor world, they would know that this is the right course of treatment. This is the first course of treatment. And they kept saying, well, we can't give you that information. We, you know, it was just our medical director, Then, well, I asked, so is there someone who knows the research and the literature who can review her case? And they said, well, we can send it to a third party. And so that's where they sent everything over to MCMC, which is a third party reviewer. And we heard back later that day that MCMC, the reviewer at MCMC, also recommends denial. And we got his name and the reasons. And so then we were looking at this denial and found out that his reasons were completely irrelevant. He had cited a completely different mutation that was not Zoe's mutation. He had one or two sentences that said, it's not urgent, it's not necessary. And so that was incredibly frustrating. Then our doctor again reached out and said, I need to do a peer-to-peer review. She gets on the phone maybe one or two days later to do the peer-to-peer review, and she gets on the phone and it's with the pharmacist reviewer, and he's not someone who is in the oncology world. He's not someone who is a pediatric pharmacist either. He was just a regular pharmacist who left his clinical job and went to a reviewer position. So she did a peer-to-peer in quotation marks, because he's not really a peer to a board certified neuro-oncologist. And basically she had called back afterwards just saying, you know, we had a long conversation. He said it wasn't needed.
5: 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Until next time, stay healthy.
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1: Hey, welcome to the third hour of our program. On the line with us, our old buddy Christopher Armitage, the journalist, criminal justice researcher, former law enforcement officer, veteran, and author. 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It'll pop right up. Chris C. Armitage over on Blue Sky is his handle. Chris, welcome back to the program.
2: Thanks for having me, Tom. Happy to be here.
1: Thank you. You had two stories here that I wanted to buttonhole you about, get your thoughts on. The first is, would the U.S. military aid Trump in a midterm martial law coup? Tell us about this.
2: Well, I'll open by saying that it's not my read on the situation that is the most likely situation, that outcome, that Trump uses the military. But this article was meant to be an exploration of if he were or if he does try to use that tactic, would the military side with him? And so when asking that sort of question, I try to look at empirical evidence, research, different cases where that sort of thing has happened before. One of the primary studies that I found particularly useful was in 2018, a team led by Oral Cresson, a political scientist at Heidelberg University, did that investigative research and that historical fact analysis on over 40 different dictatorship and regimes that attempted to use the military to prevent the lawful execution of elections or to prevent a new administration from taking over. And that difference, it found that the vast majority of time, if the military leading up to that point had agreed to commit war crimes broadly, which is something that the United States military has done for many years, from the My Lai massacre up until our president ordering, you know, boats to be shot in the middle of the sea without doing due diligence or that sort of thing. That is when militaries, when they're complicit in war crimes, do not help the people, when they choose to defend the regime, because at that point they know that they will end up being brought to justice should there be a regime change.
1: So how do you, you know, first of all, what do you think the chances are that Trump will declare an emergency? And it seems to me like if he does, it would probably be during the counting period, you know, in the 2, 3, 4, 5 days immediately after November 3rd, rather than on Election Day or on, you know, swearing in day on January 3rd. What are your thoughts?
2: I completely agree with your read on the situation. I also think part of the reason that it's unlikely that he calls for the military in particular, because a lot of people are very concerned about that, but the military in particular, is because one, he's created ICE for them to be his paramilitary organization that's never had training and proper education on ethics. When I was in the military, even though they've gotten rid of some of this, they did a lot of work trying to teach the troops about why you shouldn't engage in certain activities, what a lawful order is and an unlawful order, and why you should disobey these. Now, the Trump administration came in, and for the last 2 years, they've been working to recruit specifically from ideologically homogenous groups. Like, even Pentagon memos coming out about recruiting at TPUSA events, Turning Point USA. That was Charlie Kirk's organization. They've specifically fired upper leadership generals and those sorts that they think are more likely to disobey lawful orders, partially by testing them with unlawful orders to see if they'll disobey and then get them out. And so even though that covers the military side, I don't see that as the most likely, because one, they have ICE as their paramilitary force. Two, they have been working very diligently through a plan that the Heritage Foundation put out to disenfranchise voters nationwide. All they need to prevent is a supermajority for Democrats. And then Congress remains stalled while we still face the results of executive aggrandizement. That means the president of the United States getting inflated powers granted by the judiciary. So they don't really need the military. They just need to prevent a supermajority with voter disenfranchisement should sufficiently supply and allow this regime 2 more unadulterated years to progress.
1: Yeah, well, not just that. Yeah, I mean, gerrymandering will help them in that regard as well.
2: Absolutely.
1: The other story I thought was fascinating, and we're talking with Christopher Armitage. His newsletter is The Existentialist Republic. It's a piece that you most recently published, pointing out that since July 1st of this year, the Maryland law has allowed the state comptroller to stop payments to the federal government when federal agencies defy court decisions requiring them to pay Maryland money Congress approved. This is in the much larger context of is it possible for blue states to simply say, no, we're not going to send tax money to Washington, D.C., because D.C. is screwing us? And that, falls into this larger umbrella that you've written about soft secession. I'm not sure where to begin with all this.
2: Yeah. Well, the tax side of things is really important, because 12 years ago, even 4 years ago, many of the things that have happened over the last 24 months, we would not have predicted. We would have said that's not possible. I mean, that's what we heard in the news, right? If you turned on MSNBC or CNN, they'd say those things that you're scared of happening, they're not going to happen. And then we've watched them happen for the folks like you and I and the people listening to this and watching this. We've seen those things that we were told we were being alarmist over happen. And so the question of what you can do and what you're allowed to do are very different things. What you're lawfully allowed to do, what you can get away with. Cannabis is still illegal at the federal level. So that's an important distinction when we start talking about this tax conversation. Now, there's different layers. Maryland has actually successfully passed a law that says if the federal government refuses to disperse lawfully appropriated funds, it's Congress's job to say, you gave us that money, now we're giving it back to you for X, Y, and Z. The president intervening to prevent those funds from arriving is unlawful. And for them, the state of Maryland to have to spend its taxpayers' money to take the federal government to court, how many months that takes. And in the interim, funding is disrupted, operations are disrupted. And the regime has actually been successful at that point at damaging the state of Maryland, at harming the state of Maryland. It's not a loss when they lose in court. They won their objective, which was to disrupt and delay. And so because the more people hate their government, the easier it is for Republicans to convince people to vote for them a lot of times. That's their pitch, right? And so for states to be able to say, we're going to replicate what Maryland did, where if you accept our tax dollars and then don't use them the way that you're supposed to, we're just going to hold on to that money and then we're going to use it for the right causes if need be. And that's what more states can do. More states can say, and this has even been floated by Gavin Newsom. This isn't a fringe theory. Other governors, other attorneys general, the conversation is happening right now about it's not an intersection of the supremacy clause. It doesn't get in the way of the federal government completing their constitutional duties for us to say, you're breaking the law. And so what we're going to do is we're going to hold on to the money, and we would give it to you, but we're going to hold it until you follow your end of the deal, or if there's a disruption in care. When California and Minnesota were denied their lawfully appropriated funds for SNAP and for Medicaid and Medicare, they, in that situation, if they were telling employers, have your employee withholdings routed to us, and then we will give those to the federal government for you. Instead, the state could say, well, since the federal government's denying these funds they're supposed to give us, we're going to take out that same amount of money, and maybe we'll fight it in court for a few weeks. But as soon as we start seeing the people of our state hurt, we're just going to give them those Medicaid funds, or we're going to use those funds for the exact purpose that they were appropriated. We'll do the president's job for him if he refuses, using our tax dollars.
1: Is there any legal basis to do that?
2: Absolutely. Repeatedly in the Supreme Court, they have affirmed a state's ability to ensure that operations remain interrupted. Now, what's untested is doing that with taxes. However, in the cases that are adjacent and not related to taxes, they have allowed states to find alternative ways to do things. Because under the Supremacy Clause, you're looking at, does this interrupt the ability of the federal government to do what they are supposed to be doing? So if they're doing things they're not supposed to be doing, then it makes sense that you'd be able to find another route. But even outside of that, there is no law or statute or ruling that says that a state can't say, we're just going to handle dispersing taxes now. It's when the fight happens. What? That intermediary. Oh, what?
1: No, I get all that, but how do you get around the problem that federal taxes are typically paid by the states, employers in the states, and individuals in the states, and they're paid directly to the federal government, not via the state. So how does the state lay its hands on those tax dollars?
2: Well, what Gavin Newsom mentioned was instructing employers and their accountants to pass that money to the state, where the state then becomes the disperser to the federal government. So the state becomes the middleman rather than CPA.
1: But don't you think the Supreme Court would say, okay, that violates whichever that amendment was that, was passed in 1913 that established the legality of the income tax? a federal.
2: It's something that will be challenged in court. And that's part of what makes this moment so intense is we need to be challenging things in courts. We need to be trying things that get us sued by the Trump administration because we're chasing them reactively constantly. And so by pushing these cases and giving them the ability to or putting them on their back foot, forcing them to take us to court for us to make the best case we can, that in the courts that we don't are not dealing with a good faith actor any longer, that is how we're going to push the jurisprudence and how we're going to put pressure on this regime as they start to ask themselves because I mean, for 50 years we had settled Supreme Court precedent in Roe v. Wade. That was overturned, but it was overturned through long shot cases, slam dunk cases, bringing things to court every chance you could. And so if it can be argued that a state would be allowed to do this, which at least three governors have mentioned as a possibility or something they're considering or something they're talking about, this is conversations that the governor's association is having. Because we need to find new ways to push back and to find new routes to effectively defeat the authoritarian consolidation that we're witnessing in real time.
1: Brilliant. Absolutely brilliant. Christopher, you're doing just extraordinary work. I love your newsletter, The Existentialist Republic, over on Substack, and the way you think. Thank you so much for dropping by today, and keep up the great work.
2: Appreciate it. Take care.
1: Okay, you too. 17 minutes past the hour. No major announcement from Donald Trump, at least as far as I'm able to tell. Stick around. We'll be right back.
0: This is the Tom Hartman Program.
1: At least he hasn't announced, you know, the end of the Republic or the end of our elections or a steel plant in Iowa. I don't care. We're still waiting.

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0: 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Welcome back. 23 minutes past the hour. This is a new concern here. George Chitty writing for the Guardian. Trump allies could use midterm counting window to disrupt results, experts warn. This is something that Christopher Armitage and I just briefly touched on in our conversation. Caitlin Dercovich, who is a former deputy Homeland Security advisor for the National Security Council, was at a briefing staged by the Brennan Center for Justice earlier this week, or late last week, actually. And she said, and I quote, "I think because the administration has lost so many of their attempts to disrupt the normal processes in court that they are going to use the claim of foreign interference at the end of voting days to either seize equipment or seize ballots, whether they're legally justified to do so or not. That period, that waiting time, is when doubt begins to surface," she said. And then she added, "and when it is then amplified by foreign actors and, frankly, by domestic actors, it starts to cause distrust in the integrity of the process." What she's talking about, of course, you know, is Putin throwing hundreds of thousands of bots into X and Facebook and whatnot, you know, into the right-wing media. And, of course, the right-wing billionaires amplifying those. And, you know, the people are now, the big freak out a year ago when we were talking about this was, oh my God, what if he declares a state of emergency? That is not so much the thing that people are really worried about right now. What people are worried about is that there will be some, oh, look at this. We just found that, you know, China hacked into the voting computer in Dayton, Ohio. And so we have to seize all those ballots. And we'll figure out later what happened, but we're going to seize those ballots. And just by coincidence, it's going to be in heavily Democratic areas, right? In cities, in coastal communities, you know, places where there's a lot of Democrats. She notes, normally the Department of Justice and the FBI have what they call a quiet period just ahead of elections to avoid influencing the results. The most famous violation of this quiet period was James Comey when he was the FBI director. Coming out and say under Barack Obama, as I recall, coming out and saying that Hillary Clinton was going to be investigated again. And then, you know, 4 days later saying, oops, I was wrong. And that, according to the polling at that time, that shaved 3 points off her chances of winning the 2016 election and handed the election to Donald Trump. So anyhow, her point is that that quiet period is not being respected now either. And that the Department of Homeland Security continues to pursue voter roll lists in states that would not turn them over voluntarily. So we're going to have to be very careful. We're going to have to pay a lot of attention. But the secret to the whole thing, the way to win this, is to have an overwhelming victory, just to knock the Republicans right out of the park politically. You know, just overwhelming turnout. And that's part of what October 17th is all about. In just about 2.5-3 weeks, we're going to have this, you know, get everybody, you know, get out to vote, get out to register, make sure everybody's voting, all that kind of stuff. It's coming. The morbidly rich who bought our government are counting on you to sit this thing out. Don't give them the satisfaction. The Hartman Report is free to join, and it's where our community goes to see what they're really doing. Every day, I connect the dots that they don't want connected. From the Powell memo to Citizens United to the checkpoints and surveillance machinery that's going up right now. But this isn't a lecture. It's a fight. And you're not in it alone. Thousands of us are already here reading, arguing, organizing, and fighting like our children's future depends on it. Because it does. We refuse to be spectators while democracy gets sold off piece by piece. Free means free. HartmanReport.com. No paywall, no catch. Come stand with us and let's take this country back together. That's Hartman Report. Hartman with two N's at the end. HartmanReport.com. Check it out.
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2: 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It's called The Tom Hartman Reader. 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
5: This is Labor History in Two. On this day in labor history, the year was 1929. That was the day a mistrial was declared in the case of 16 textile mill unionists in North Carolina. The mistrial sparked 5 days of anti-union vigilante violence. Textile mill workers at Gastonia's Lorry Mill had been on strike since April 1st. They demanded higher wages and shorter work hours, union recognition, and an end to the hated stretch-out system. Soon, textile workers at Bessemer City's American Mill walked off the job in solidarity and joined the National Textile Workers Union. Ella Mae Wiggins was one of the strike leaders at American Mill. She was known for her militancy, but also for organizing black workers into the union. As the strike wore on, mill owners evicted dozens of families from company housing. Wiggins helped set up a tent city. On June 7th, sheriff's deputies attacked strikers who marched to Lorry Mill to call out remaining workers. The police arrived at the tent colony later that evening to disarm them, and Gastonia's police chief wound up dead. Immediately, more than 70 textile union members and leaders were rounded up and arrested. 16 stood trial for the murder of Chief Adderholt. The Anti-Union Committee of 100 smashed up the NTWU headquarters in Gastonia and Bessemer City. They kidnapped, beat, and threatened to kill several union members. The rampage continued as SCAB forces moved on to Charlotte to raid the offices of the International Labor Defense, who had handled the strikers' case. 5 days into the terror, Wiggins was killed on her way to a union solidarity rally. Outrage over her murder forced mill owners to improve conditions and wages. But the fight to organize would continue for years.
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7: Mark remembers being in Baltimore when Bethlehem Steel went bankrupt. He says active and retired workers suddenly faced the loss of health benefits, a shock that rippled beyond individual families into the surrounding community. But losing a job isn't the only time that connection between employment and healthcare becomes especially powerful. There's also the moment workers decide whether to strike.
8: You go on strike, you lose your health care. 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
0: Family and retire with dignity. That was the deal. It was called the American Dream. So what happened? Well, it didn't die, it was killed. And we know who did it, when they did it, and how they got away with it. Who killed the American Dream? The greatest political crime ever told. A new book by me, Tom Hartman. That's Who Killed the American Dream? The greatest political crime ever told. Hey, I'm proud to be an American, and I am proud to help veterans. 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
9: Did he just light the fuse?
0: We're back 35 minutes past the hour, so we have an ambassador, David Perdue, to China. You know, the washed-up Georgia politician. This is where politicians go to retire, I guess, is to be the ambassador to China. And, who doesn't speak Chinese, of course, and is not an expert on China. I mean, when Democrats take office, yes, there is some, giving, a nice diplomatic mission to your biggest donors. I get that. But China, that should be a big deal. And that should be somebody who's a China expert, not David Perdue. And the proof of this is that David Perdue came out the other day and said that Donald Trump offered to sell weapons to China. American weapons. Now, the reason why it was illegal for Donald Trump to sell AI chips to the United Arab Emirates, the UAE, but he did it anyway after they gave him a $800 million or $400 million airplane and gave his sons a whole pile of money. But the reason it was illegal is because we don't want them to have access to our advanced technology. Our advanced technology is not just in the NVIDIA chips. It's also in our weaponry. So the last thing on earth we'd want to do is sell our weapons to China, right? But here's David Perdue going, oh, yeah, hey, we sell arms to other countries, so other people around the world, Mr. Perdue said on Fox News Sunday. He actually asked President Xi, would he like to buy some at one point? Which has just got, actual diplomats all around the world just jaw-dropping. Really? Seriously? This is crazy. All right, what's on your mind? Picking up your calls here, David in Torrance, California. Hey, David, what's up?
10: Yes, I wanted to talk about this Proposition 40 in California. It's wealth tax. I haven't really studied it, but all I see on TV is ads against it. teachers are against it, firefighters are against it, workers are against it. Looks like the only one who is not against it is Elon Musk. So I know why the left and progressive don't put more effort into this. And
0: they don't have the money. The billionaires have the money. I mean, you got this one billionaire who was one of the Google founders, who's worth hundreds of billions of dollars, pouring hundreds of millions of dollars into a campaign to, you know, avoid paying his 5% tax, which would, by the way, support health care in California for low income people.
10: Yeah.
0: I mean, it's embarrassing.
10: Right. But what I'm upset about is that I have not seen any of the celebrities on the left to basically put a word on this. I mean, I haven't even seen even Bernie Sanders say something about this. And I mean, if
0: Bernie's in favor of the tax,
10: I'm sure he's for it, but I see the news. I follow the news all the time. I mean, if I have not heard it, I mean, that means the effort behind this is not serious.
0: Well,
10: I have not even seen one advertisement for it. I mean, that's I understand the money is on the other side, but in order to win something like this, we need people who have some supporters and all that to put some effort on this, and I don't see any whatsoever.
0: Yeah. Well, again, the state can't say anything as much as they might like the money, although Gavin Newsom has come out against it, which I thought was a huge political mistake. But I think the supporters of this wealth tax in California are operating the assumption that, you know, the people have good sense and they will go along with it. We'll see. It's going to be a real interesting experiment here, David, to see whether hundreds of millions of dollars can succeed.
10: Yeah, good sense is there, but
0: you know, Massachusetts put a tax on their billionaires.
10: I'm hoping for some effort and some effort from the celebrities on the left.
0: No, I get it. Massachusetts threatened to put a tax on their billionaires. The billionaires said, "If you do that, we're leaving." They put the tax on anyway, and the billionaires not only stayed, but you know, Massachusetts is doing really well. I think the evidence is that this tax will be a good thing for California. We'll see. David, thank you for the call. Joe in San Antonio, Texas. Hey, Joe, what's on your mind today?
9: Hey, Tom, how you doing? Earlier you talked about stuff that isn't taught in school and you kind of wish that it happened. Well, I want to just give you a thing that happened in our family about 20 years ago. And my grandson, we found out he couldn't write cursive. And they had kind of like a little bit of emergency, you know, people were upset. And I was looking at it and I'm like, oh, well, you know, more people are getting on the computer, texting. Maybe texting wasn't that big then. But I looked at it like, not that big a deal. As long as he could spell, as long as he could print, you know, there is an advantage when you use cursive. But then I took it a little bit further because I was looking at, my dad was real good at calligraphy, at least it seemed like it, right? And I remember how my mother would just gush about it. Oh, isn't that beautiful? And I'm looking at it, and I'm thinking, you know, what this does, it kind of obscures the message. It gives you art and beauty, but you don't really have that communication. And I thought, this is a way for people to control other people so that we're not going to teach you the language because you can't understand it. You know, you don't know how to make that fancy F or that fancy C. So I just thought that was a way controlling people, and you know, by you know, just obscuring that the message, you know, it doesn't get through.
0: That's interesting.
9: That's the way I look at it.
0: I understand there's a neurological basis for advocating for cursive. Apparently, because it involves such fine motor coordination. And I remember I was a little kid. I was probably 8 or 9 years old when my parents took a handwriting class. at a local community college, and they'd go and they would come home and they were doing all these exercises, you know, drawing O's and F's and S's and stuff. And my dad always had, well, actually both my parents always had beautiful penmanship in cursive, but they got really, really, really got into this thing. And apparently it's good for your brain, too.
9: Yeah, that doesn't surprise me because it probably does involve more motor function.
0: Yeah.
9: And it could be a way to, you know, to teach people a little bit more about their body or get more in tune with it.
0: Well, also, you can write a hell of a lot faster when you're doing cursive than when
9: you're printing. That's it. I mean, that's the big advantage. Myself, I dictate the text. That's why I have a lot of work.
0: That's what I do these days, too. Well, I can't read my own handwriting anymore. I mean, it's been so long since I did cursive, you know, at any level. When I sign people's books, I do it in cursive, and it's usually a mess. In fact, sometimes I just print because it's you want people to be able to read your.
9: I'm sure being an author, you really are into the word, the spoken word, and the communication aspect of it. Yeah. And I just want to impart this quote that I saw when I was substitute teaching, and I never had heard it, but if you've heard it, forgive me. And it's from Mark Twain. And it was written on the chalkboard, and it says, the difference between the right word and the almost right word is the difference between the lightning bug and lightning. Wow, that one hits home. I'm like, yeah, you can write something, and it sounds okay.
0: Yeah.
9: But you get that super right word, you're like, man, this has impact. Okay, that's my take, Tom. Thank you for everything you're doing.
0: Okay, thank you, Joe. Appreciate the call. That was
9: talk to you later.
0: Fascinating. Yeah, sure enough. 44 and a half minutes past the hour. Back with more of your calls in just a moment. Stick around. We'll be right back. It's the Tom Hartman Program, the place where despair is not an option.
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2: "To discover brilliant, innovative, creative, and original thinking is one of life's rare privileges. 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Because The Last Hours of Ancient Sunlight is a seminal work offering a viewpoint original yet ancient, I see our situation today in a new light. And because of the scope and depth of this work, I find it inspiring as well as disturbing. I rather exhausted superlative in praise of Tom Hartman's book, The Prophet's Way, which I rightly called the most important book I've ever read. But now I find the sequel calling for equal praise, since the issue here addresses the whole of our species, and indeed all species."
1: The Last Hours of Ancient Sunlight, The Fate of the World and What We Can Do Before It's Too Late by Tom Hartman, in bookstores everywhere.
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0: 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Welcome back. 10 minutes before the hour. Picking up your calls here. What's on your mind? David in Tulsa, Oklahoma. Hey, David, what's up?
1: Thalamide. I actually went to college with a girl that had she had flippers.
0: She was a thalamide baby. Yeah,
1: right. And they were. My mother, at one time in conversation, had said she was offered thalamide, and she didn't take it. It was being marketed for morning sickness widely, and this was back in like the area between like 53 to 54, 55.
0: Right.
1: That was being marketed. Then one of we killed off all our hemophiliacs.
0: Oh, with AIDS.
1: I went to also college with a girl that had hemophilia, and she was had to take factor K. Well, the Red Cross and everybody, they had figured out where the retrovirus and it was there in the blood supply, but they sold it on the open market anyway, didn't tell anybody. And of course, if you were a hemophiliac, your one dose of factor K was essentially 20,000 people. So we killed off, she's dead. We killed off practically that whole segment. Anybody was dependent on factor K. As far as the military transfer of of course, we lost the canopies now. But the thing I want to remind you of is back in the 1990s, 91, I think, believe it was Mitsubishi, may have been Toshiba, sold a six-axis milling machine to China. There was a big kerfuffle about it. Department of Defense had conniptions over it. And the State Department was like, oh, this is not a good idea. The Commerce Department was 100% behind it. And the thing was that when they sold it, it had loaded.

0: States Navy has spent billions of dollars for to put on nuclears on put on submarines, so they wouldn't have what's called the
1: cavitation. It was super quiet.
0: Right. It was super quiet. And that all went, you know, and finally everybody gave up. It was like, okay, we'll stick out some scenes. It's all out anywhere anyway. So, okay, no, well. But, you know, this is not a new thing that's done. And once again, it's commerce. It's the money, the love of money. What's going on here? What we've seen is that, do you have an oath to office? Do you have an oath to the Constitution, to being to upholding right idea, those kind of things, or can you be bought?
1: It seems sadly that that's what it's come down to. And five corrupt justices on the Supreme Court said, you know, you being bought is just a fine thing. Thank you very much. Thank you, David. Well said, Jim in Moline, Michigan. Hey, Jim, what's on your mind today?
2: How you doing, Dave?
1: Good.
2: I was just wondering what the progressive philosophy is. Is that everything, government's going to take over everything for us, that we don't have to worry about anything?
1: I have never heard any progressive suggest such a thing, Jim.
2: Well,
1: you must be listening to Fox so-called news.
2: No, I'm not. We got Abdul running here in Michigan. He's a...
1: Yeah, he's not suggesting government should take over everything. He's just saying government should be providing health care. And by the way, if government did provide health care, we would save $1 trillion a year. We'd save 150,000 lives a year. What's wrong with that?
2: Well, the only thing is, we got in a lot of other countries, there's people from Canada going to come down here because they can't get the surgery, all the stuff they need right away. They got to wait in line. They look at your age.
1: You know, you're believing a lot of fantasies, Jim. You really should talk to some Canadians. The Canadian healthcare system works just fine. And every time somebody calls up and says, you know, repeats these lies that were being put out there during the Tea Party era, I get calls from Canadians going, no, I love this system. It works just fine. If you've got an emergency, you get it taken care of. Here in the United States, we've got a really serious problem with how long people have to wait to even find a doctor, much less make an appointment. And then if they need to see a specialist, they're really screwed here in the United States.
2: I have a lot of friends and family I've talked to. They have no problems with this.
1: I'm glad you have no problems with our system, Jim. The fact that we're spending 21% of GDP on health care, when every other democracy in the world is spending less than 11% of GDP, and in Canada and multiple other countries is like 8 or 9% of GDP, we could provide everybody in the country with free health care, and it would save us so much money that we could also provide everybody in the country with free college if they wanted to. But the only people who want to stop that are the Republicans, because they're taking so much money from the health insurance billionaires. And, you know, if you want to support the health insurance billionaires and the GOP that they own, that is absolutely your right, Jim. But don't try to make a rational argument for it. There isn't one.
2: Yeah, but one country of 340 million people has 25% of the GDP of the whole world.
1: Jim, please give me the name. The first country that ever got single-payer health care was Germany in 1886. It was Bismarck. So we've had, you know, and now every single developed country in the world, except the United States, has a variation on Medicare for All. Every single one. So please tell me one country in the last 150 years that countries have had single-payer health care that has said, no, we don't want to do this. We want to try the American plan. You can't. There isn't one. We're the village idiots of the planet, Jim, because of these Republicans that you have been sadly listening to. Jim, I got to run, but, you know, I look forward to future conversations. Thanks for the call,
2: right,
1: and thanks for being courteous. I appreciate it. And thank you for being with us today. We'll be back tomorrow, same time, same place. In the meantime, don't forget, democracy is not a spectator sport. It requires all of us, and that includes you. So get out there, get active, tag your it. Have a great afternoon. Be good to yourself and the folks around you. Stay safe, eat well, get your exercise, get ready. We got a lot of work coming here. Well, yeah, we're already voting, so get out there. I'll catch up with you tomorrow.
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14: You see, that's how I start the show, when we're going to talk music. And I do that as often as I can these days, because on normal days, I'm talking about the news and politics. And then I take you into the Twilight Zone-ish opposite world, which is where we live, unfortunately. And I can't wait to get the fuck out of opposite world. So, but today it's about music and the good things in life. And I'm thrilled to welcome Warren Zanes to the show. Warren Zanes, you may know, as a musician, because he started out his career in a band with his older brother, Dan, called the Del Fuegos. And they played, you know, kind of rootsy rock and roll. Just is that how you describe the Del Fuegos?
15: I think rock and roll does it. Rootsy does it. That's fine. Mm-hmm. You know, we grew up on the Beatles and Stones and 60s soul and Tom Petty and Bruce uh-huh. Springsteen and the band and a little bit of folk music, and right. it all ended up sounding like rock and roll.
14: It is rock and roll, and there's a little bit of it all in there. But you didn't stop there. You went on and made your own albums, but I guess that wasn't enough. You had to go out and still live in the world of music, but you kept your education going. You got a PhD at the University of Rochester in what?
15: In visual and cultural studies. I hadn't been to college until after I was in the Del Fuegos. Wow. And then I just went straight for 10 years, got a bachelor's degree, 2 master's, PhD. I fell in love with academia, but then signed a record deal as I was writing my dissertation. So I signed a deal with the Dust Brothers, who had done Beck's Odelay and the Beastie Boys' Paul's Boutique. And from that point forward, I just had a kind of hybrid existence and have been very, really in many respects, I've led a charmed life. I feel very lucky.
14: Well, I bet, because to be a fly on your wall, what a career you've had. So you, with this dissertation, with your PhD in hand, you not only did you start teaching at some point, and I want to get to that, but you're a professor, but you also went into visual creative arts. I had no idea that you were, what was your role on 20 Feet from Stardom, which is an amazing movie.
15: Yeah, that was an incredible experience. So I was a consulting producer, but it started when I was home one day, and it was the first day of school after separating from my wife. Not a good day. Oh. And I got an email from Ian Wenner at Rolling Stone saying, would you talk to my friend Gil Friesen about his idea for a movie? Now, Gil was what he's called the ampersand in A&M with Herb
14: Alpert. Oh, my God.
15: And yeah. Jerry Moss. Mm-hmm. So he was at A&M from the ground floor, you know, decades. And he told me about this idea for a film, and he turned a really dark day into a good day. He was a great guy. And after about 6 months, he found Morgan Neville as a director.
14: Wow.
15: And it just went from there. And it all started with Gil being at a Leonard Cohen show, and he smoked pot before coming in, and he was sitting there kind of like just going like, I wonder what the lives of the background singers are like. That's where it all started.
14: Wow. And that movie, I think, was the first, but there were a few similar genre, like The Immediate Family had a movie out. And right? So who backed up just about every rock and roll band out there. Right.
15: Yeah. Standing in the Shadows
14: of Motown. Shadows of Motown. Right. Yeah.
15: Before 20 Feet from Stardom.
14: Oh, really?
15: But yeah, people were starting to look beyond the spotlight. And there are a lot of interesting stories there. You know, when I worked at the Rock and Roll Hall of Fame before all that, and I did a series called From Songwriters to Soundmen. And it was everybody but the star. I talked to roadies. I talked to merch people, managers, publishers, you name it. And the beauty was that, unlike the artists, they hadn't told their stories 1,000 times. They hadn't kind of dug a narrative rut that they just fall into. It was fresh. And a lot of times they said things they weren't supposed to, which made it even better.
14: Sure. Right. Because they tell you things that only they know. Right.
15: Yeah. The next day they realized they shouldn't have said it.
14: Right. And hopefully the ramifications weren't too horrible. But you, because of your background, you know, as a rock star, I mean, you're a 17-year-old rock star. Like, I've got this photograph of the Del Fuegos. I think this was from Rolling Stone. There's even the caption there. Rolling Stone magazine named the Del Fuegos one of its new artists of the year. Bruce Springsteen told the group that its single, my eyes are bad because I'm old. What was it?
15: Backseat Nothing
14: was his favorite song. And then it shows you very young, all the way on the left. That's you. What were you, 17?
15: 17 when I started. By that time, I was 18, so I was legal.
14: Oh, good. Well, that's good. But a baby. I mean, a lot of musicians started usually with their brother. I mean, I'm a huge Neil Finn, Crowded House, Tim Finn fan, so I thought of them immediately. Of course, there's Ray and Dave Davies. You know, there are numbers out there, and sometimes they get along and sometimes they fight. How's your relationship with Dan?
15: It's funny because we've reformed the band. In November, we're going to go do a 2-week European tour. So we're not doing much, but we just did 2 weeks in Europe a couple months ago. We're going back again. And it's really fun. And I think we're finally ready to be in a band together.
14: Well, after all these years, you wish you had the knowledge you have now then. Right.
15: It would just be impossible, though. You know, you can't take the mind of someone who's gotten themselves in and out of a lot of trouble and kind of surgically put it in the skull of a young person. It's like, no. you just got to make every mistake you got to make. And we had a lot to make before we were ready to be in a band together.
14: But so, yeah. So this all starts up in a couple of months.
15: November, you know, we'll be in the Netherlands, Belgium, Sweden, Norway, Germany, Spain. Last time it was some in the north, but Italy, a festival in Spain, London. It's fun.
14: A lot of bands that broke up many years ago are reforming. There's like this resurgence, it seems. Right.
15: If you can figure it out in such a way that you're getting a free vacation and there's it's fun playing music.
14: Absolutely. I wish I had the talent to be able to do that. So I get to talk to people.
15: Even need that.
14: You just need the break. You need the one big break, right? So the Del Fuegos made a few records. You went out, you had a solo career. When did you decide to go back to school or go to school? Was that straight from the music?
15: Almost. You know, I quit the band. My brother and I didn't talk for 2 years.
14: Oh, that's too bad.
15: And, I followed a young woman to New Orleans, and I was talking to T-Bone Walk, the late T-Bone Walk, who was a staff producer at CBS at that time. And I had given him a demo, and he called in the middle of the night saying, I want to do something with you.
14: Nice.
15: And that was kind of happening. And I thought, when you get a call like that, somebody else takes care of everything. And I just waited for T-Bone. And he's a busy guy. And that's not how it works. The people who have careers actually work. Mm-hmm. And I've learned that more as a writer and working on documentaries to kind of get behind some of the bigger careers. And what we often don't see is the hours that they put in. And I was still a lazy kid. And so that opportunity went away. And then I was repairing bicycles in the French Quarter down in New Orleans. Because I raced bicycles when I was young. I knew how to take apart a bicycle. So my real moment, and it was a moment, was I was working on somebody's Schwinn. My hands are covered in grease. And I hear the first song from Full Moon Fever. And I'd been on tour opening for Tom Petty a year before.
14: Wow.
15: Here I was with my hands covered in grease. And there was I Won't Back Down on the radio. And I heard the sound of somebody who had truly reinvented themselves. And the message to me was, and I loved the sound of Full Moon Fever. Uh-huh. The message to me was, get the hell out of that bike shop and do a little reinvention. Yeah. And school was the place I did it.
14: Wow. Now, during your educational career, were you playing music all along? Like, did you play concerts at the student union or anything? No?
15: Not really. I don't know. There's a year and a half between the leaving the Del Fuegos and going to my first undergraduate class. And it wasn't until, maybe the beginning of the third year, I was in a class and this fellow student came up with a Del Fuegos cassette and said, "Is that you?" I hadn't told anyone.
14: Wow.
15: That I'd been in a band. Mm-hmm. I completely cut that part of my life out.
14: Wow.
15: And probably in a way that was a little, I needed therapy.
14: I
15: needed some help. I didn't know how to deal with it. I didn't know how to deal with my disappointment. I didn't know how to deal with going from that to just being an undergrad. And so I pretended it hadn't happened.
14: Wow.
15: And by the end of, by the time I'm working on my PhD, I realized that a life could come from the merger of these things. Mm. And that's what happened.
14: That's awesome. Yeah. So, one of the main reasons that we're here today is because Warren Zanes, you've been doing all these things. You've made movies. You talk about documentaries. You wrote this Tom Petty book, but you had written books before that. Your first book was about Dusty Springfield. Was that your first book? How did that come about?
15: Like everything else, in a very haphazard fashion, I put out my first solo record, and my manager, David Newgarden, was talking to Joe Pernice of the Pernice Brothers, manager, Joyce Linehan, and they kind of sent Joe and I on a blind date for coffee. And we meet in Park Slope in Brooklyn, and in the middle of coffee, Joe says, "You should be writing a book in this series I'm writing a book for." And it was the 33 and a third series. Oh. It is now up to about 200 titles, I think.
14: Wow.
15: And I got this book deal to write a small book. And I remember Joe and I are still friends. I sequenced his latest album for him, which is like a truly great album. I remember signing this contract, and I got $3,000. not a lot of money. And then I went out on tour opening for the Wallflowers.
14: Oh, nice. Okay.
15: And I knew this deadline was coming. Somehow, in my mind, I got the figures wrong. I'd never written a book. I was under contract to write 25,000 words, and in my mind, I needed to do 100,000. Four times as much.
14: Right.
15: And I started to like wake up at 3 a.m. in a panic. And then I got home and I looked at the contract, and I was like, oh my God, it's not 100,000 words. It's 25,000. I'm 3/4 done.
14: Nice. Yeah. Cool.
15: The joy, there were several joys in that. One was getting close to Jerry Wexler.
14: Okay.
15: And Jerry was my main source because he produced that album. You know, he really did the A&R on it. And just an amazing, unexpected, I'd even go so far as to call it a friendship, and I don't toss that word around, but he was just, I never met him in person. We talked all the time. He was living in Florida, and then he died before, I called him, and I was like, I knew he was sick, and I was like, I feel like we got to meet, and he said, we don't have to, you know, I'm too sick.
14: Wow.
15: And it was a sad moment, and it made me go like, damn, don't ever hesitate, ever. But he was really kind, really informative, a true character to build a book around. I feel like the way I approach books, and Petty was this, you know, times five, as I had some incredible characters, and Petty really made himself available to me. Hmm. And it got in a way, I feel like Petty kind of launched me, you know, he believed in me, and he gave me radical access, and he knew how much I loved him. And then he let that and, you know, what he knew of me be enough.
14: Wow. I got to interview Tom Petty only once, and he came into my radio studio. It was a new radio station in Los Angeles, and he just came in alone, sat down in the studio with me. Most artists would come in and perform. He didn't want to perform, but he had a new album out called Echo. And we played some songs from it and talked, and it seemed he just It was like an old friend sitting around listening to a record. I just, he was wonderful. Yep. And I wish I had more time with him, which tends to happen a lot. So,
15: well, that was a very intense time in his life. And I feel like that's a record that isn't talked about enough. That is a great record. Mm. But, you know, you look at the front cover and there's four Heartbreakers.
14: Yeah.
15: Howie was not dead yet. He was just very far along. And that's how intense that time was, is like, hell with it. We're doing the photo shoot with four guys. And they did it.
14: They did it. You've written now, is it the five books? These five books, you have the first one, the 33 and a third with Dusty. The second one, Revolutions in Sound, Warner Brothers Records. The first 50 years, I guess, the history, then Penny, then Garth Brooks, and then this little guy named Bruce Springsteen. You did a record book about him, but not so much about him. And that's really the main thrust of this interview. And we only have about an hour. So as you could tell, I could probably talk to you for a few. But, you know, getting to talk to these many people, you know, at one point, when I first moved out to Los Angeles, I produced a big morning show, the Mark and Brian Show. And it was on that show that I met all kinds of people. Garth Brooks came in. I was producing it, so I would book these people. And the good part about it was they'd say, who should we have on? And I'd look, you know, we had everyone from Pete Townsend to Garth Brooks to, I mean, you name it, everybody. Yeah. And it opened my eyes and gave me a different perspective on an interview because they knew nothing about music. So, and I was just a music person.
15: That's incredible.
14: Right. So when you go out to interview, so you know what, let's talk Bruce a moment. So you first met Bruce what was the occasion of the first time you met him?
15: It was, I was 18. We had our first record out. We were on our first coast-to-coast national club tour.
14: We being the Del Fuegos. You were out touring. So yeah.
15: And and we were playing at the Rhinoceros Club in Greensboro, North Carolina, which is still there. It looks very different. I just went, I was doing a literary festival down there, and I went by. You wouldn't even recognize it, but there we were. Place was half full, and Bruce was out on the Born in the USA tour, and they were on their third single. So it's like he was just at the center of cultural life. And they had a night off, and first Nils came down, and the dressing room door opened, and Bruce came in.
14: Oh,
15: and you know, we were listening to Bruce from the time of the Wild, the Innocent, and the East Street Shuffle. You know, that's one of the good things about being a younger brother is a lot of music comes down to you. And we really just connected with Bruce in a big way. And there he was, and he got up on stage, did a couple songs with us, and so did Nils. So my brother had a guitar, Nils had a guitar, Bruce had a guitar. So I just went back to my amplifier. I turned it all the way down. Put it on zero.
14: Right.
15: I'm like, they don't need a sound coming from me. And I want to watch what is happening here.
14: Sure.
15: I didn't miss it by trying to hit the right chords to Stand By Me. And you know, a couple of weeks later, by the time we got out to L.A., that was the first time we met Petty. And, it's heady stuff for a young person. And, you know, as I like to say, neither Bruce nor Tom looked at me and said, there's my future biographer. I could barely get a word out. And obviously things change, but I was just a teenage shit kicker in a rock and roll band, and our heroes were dropping by, and it was really, it's funny, I was saying to my brother, there was a lot of purpose for me being in a rock and roll band. Like, I needed that education more than I needed my PhD.
14: Sure, I get that.
15: To be able to write about guys like Bruce Springsteen. My experience in no way parallels him, but I got enough education in clubs, in vans, breaking strings, that I can see into his world in a way that benefits me as a writer.
14: Did you ever think that you were writing books? Did you ever think that you would be writing, or that your books would turn into movies? You studied creative visual arts. No.
15: Yeah. I mean, I studied to be a professor, really. Oh, wow. And it just changed when the Rock and Roll Hall of Fame saw some article in the New York Times about me and my brother, in the style section. You know, they had a night out with, and it was a night out with the Zanes brothers. And someone at the Hall of Fame read this, and they were looking for a vice president of education and programs, and I got headhunted.
14: Wow.
15: And that job allowed me to, I taught at Case Western Reserve as a visiting professor, and I worked as a VP at the museum, and it brought everything together. Mm-hmm. Up to that point, I mean, I didn't think of myself as someone who worked in a museum. I was just beginning to see the possibility of being a professor. I didn't think I was going to be getting a record deal. I definitely didn't think I was going to be writing books about these heroes of mine.
14: Sure. Well, sometimes, you know, life happens when you're not trying to plan it. You know, if you're open to letting it happen, it'll happen. But so, all right. So you met Bruce the first time when you're 18, you're playing with the Del Fuegos, you're out. Now have you been in touch with him all these years? Is it a friendship that grew from that moment?
15: No, I mean, I am hesitant to call these things friendships, even right. though they have aspects of that. I really like being with him. I really admire him as a man, as a dad, as a band leader, you know, for many reasons. But, you know, to me, friendship is a thing that happens, you know, when the work stopped. Mm-hmm. And when I see him, we're working.
14: Yeah.
15: You know, when I saw Petty, we were working. And you do get to know one another. And, you know, your kids meet these guys.
14: Yeah.
15: And so there is some overlap, but... I almost like it better than friendship. I get to sit alone with Bruce Springsteen and ask him questions so that I can then go and, you know, write what I believe is a good, honest account of his life that functions as a good read, but also hopefully opens people's minds to seeing an artist they love in slightly different ways without ever sacrificing their love. You know, I'm not like a tell all kind of writer. Mm-hmm. I want to send the reader back to the records, hearing them in deeper ways.
14: Yeah. Well, when you obviously are the author of the book, Deliver Me From Nowhere, the book that became the film about Bruce Springsteen that a lot of people thought this is going to be a biopic, this is going to be about Bruce's life. And it wasn't. It was a book about that short period of time after The River, before Born in the USA, when he was making the album Nebraska, not thinking he was making an album. And we learned a lot about it. That is a, you know, if I was thinking, not knowing anything about this, someone's going to write a book about a certain time in Bruce's career, it probably, my first thought wouldn't be about the time, the surrounding of the making of Nebraska. What made you go there?
15: I think if you look closely at Bruce's career, and he's, you know, he he sends clues into the world.
14: Yes, he does.
15: Nebraska matters deeply to him.
14: Mm-hmm. Yeah, he says it's his, might be his favorite album that he's made.
15: He says his phrase that I use still may be my best. Yeah. Which is, you know, as an event in popular music, this artist who had just had his first number one record, had his first top five single, and then he goes and makes his next record in his bedroom on a cassette using a TAC 144. There's no other example of this.
14: Right.
15: It's such a strange story. It stuck with me over the years. And then you add to that the fact that Bruce says that record still may be my best. I knew it was a special time for him. I knew it was a special record for a lot of people in the music community. And I knew it was a record that a lot of fans kind of look past.
14: Mm-hmm.
15: There was no doubt. I didn't think that this was going to become a movie. But in retrospect, if anything was going to become a movie, it was going to be that period.
14: Mm.
15: No question, Bruce has been approached many times about movies.
14: Right.
15: And this is the period he chose. And, you know, we were talking the other day and he said, you know, he said, I love the movie. And I see it as an indie film. And the only thing that got in the way of it being received in that way and packaged in the way was me, like Bruce Springsteen. people just got it in their heads. You know, he's such a big figure in the landscape. But I think he's right. Like it is a quiet movie.
14: Yeah.
15: It has an indie feel. How could a movie about Nebraska be otherwise?
14: It couldn't. Right.
15: Yeah.
14: It couldn't. I remember I saw it, of course, the day it came out because I am a massive Springsteen fan. I have been, since college. And it's actually a boyfriend that got me into it. When I met this guy, he's like, in fact, on the back of his old, probably 1970 Corolla, orange Corolla, was a one bumper sticker and simply a yellow background, black letters, block letters, Springsteen. And, you know, I'm sorry, I couldn't be with him if I was. And so he played a lot of Bruce and it's like, and then I got it, right?
15: What record was your point of entry?
14: Well, I came in, the first time I saw him was The River.
15: Okay.
14: And, but this guy Stu played everything. And yeah. I'll tell you, I mean, Greetings, there's not a whole lot better. And I have a hard time going between Greetings from Asbury Park and The Wild, the Innocent, the Street Shuffle. Those two are my holy grail, I guess. But to show you, so I've been in radio since college. I'm one of the few people who went into the field that I studied. And a year after, why is this playing something? The year after I graduated, I got a job at a news talk station. I went to the University of South Florida. Grew up in Florida after moving there as a kid from New York. And my, so I went to school at USF. And a year later, I moved to, I don't know why there's sound coming from here. I moved back to New York. And I went, you know, with my resume and tapes and I pounded the pavement and at WMCA, Good Guys Radio, they hired me as a weekend producer for $8 an hour. And my dad, love him, miss him, said, go, I'll help you as long as you need it. But if you don't go, you're going to always regret it. I said, okay, packed my bags, went to New York. I was 23, and wound up after a few weeks, Bob Grant's producer left. He, of course, one of the original right-wing crazies. They made me his producer and I used to, you know, fight with him all the time. And I remember one day looking through the glass and he said something stupid. And he narrated me giving him the finger through the glass and we got along beautifully. No problem. But then I met Jim Kerr, who was hosting mornings on WPLJ. And at that time, I'm dating myself, but mornings, they didn't have producers for music radio morning shows. And I convinced him he needed one, and he hired me. And so the day that the live album came out, remember the live 75 to 85?
15: Oh, yeah.
14: We sent out Howard the cab driver to go get a copy. And of course, I took it home. And then this happened.
6: 6 past 9 o'clock. Hello to Michelle and Dorian from Hudson United Bank in West New York, New Jersey. I'm Jim Kerr. I would have liked to have been able to review the Bruce Springsteen 5 record set for you. However, I've been unable to do that. Nicole Sandler had a copy. Matter of fact, first one off the truck from down at Tower Records. Howard, the cab driver, bought it yesterday morning when the truck arrived and brought it back for Nicole. And Nicole wanted to listen to it.
14: I was very young.
6: So since she heard the whole album, I only heard, you know, what we've been playing on the radio. And, and I like it. I mean, I like what I hear. But Nicole asked if she could do the review this morning. Okay, what do you think? I mean, first, I've got to tell you, Nicole Sandler is like the biggest Bruce fan of all time.
8: Well, I sat there for 3.5 hours, listened to the whole thing from side one through side 10. And I had a great afternoon. I mean, Bruce is the best. Okay. He just is, okay? I love the album, but there were a few problems.
14: And I go on to kind of trash it.
8: Well, first
14: because
8: of all,
14: it wasn't
8: Thunder
14: what
8: Road,
14: I wanted.
8: My favorite song in
14: Thunder
8: the whole
14: Road.
8: World.
14: He only did this acoustic version of it.
8: It was incredible. It was really beautiful acoustic version of it. I've never heard that before. It was great. But if you've heard Bruce do Thunder Road recently, it builds to such a climax, and it didn't build to a climax. So I think they should have included the first cut, Thunder Road, which they had from 75, and then, like, the last cut, Thunder Road, from 85.
6: Yeah, okay.
8: That would have, like, rounded it out.
14: You know, because I knew. At 20,
8: Bruce disappointed
14: I must have been
8: me.
14: 24.
8: He left out Jungle Land.
6: No, wait,
8: 84
6: wait, wait, wait,
8: and
6: 85. Hold on a second.
14: He left off Jungle Land. And then, you know, I go, this runs for, like, 5 minutes or something. And then at the end, you know, I'll just go all the way to the end.
6: So. What he wants is records to sound
8: yeah,
6: like.
8: Yeah, yeah, but he could have done more.
6: They could have charged much more for this album, and he chose not to.
8: Mm-hmm.
6: I mean, I think he...
8: I love Bruce. I think he's the greatest, but I wish he would have, like, consulted me.
14: No, wait, no! And that's how it ends. You know, so going way back, people know that I was the Bruce. And I, of course, I listened back to that years later and went, oh, what did I do?
15: That's a major, I think that's a really important moment because it's where from that point forward, he's doing legacy work and new releases.
14: Right.
15: And then, you know, by our time, the legacy work overwhelms the new releases. If you count tracks two as legacy work.
14: Right,
15: but
14: yeah.
15: The way they built the library, I think, is really smart. But it starts with the anthology, because up till then, it's just, you know.
14: New albums, right.
15: Official release, next official release. And then here, okay, we're going to look back.
14: Right, right. And being in New York, so that was 85. In 1984, the Meadowlands opened. And I went to, so they did like 10 shows at the arena, did the tour, and came back and did like 3 or 4 at the stadium. I was at probably 4 of the arena shows and 2 of the stadium shows. I mean, I was nuts. And I'd still see them if I could afford it. You know. I would. I'd go nonstop.
15: It's a good kind of nuts to follow an artist over. You know, their long careers are precious things. Mm-hmm. There aren't too many of them.
14: No, and not the length of his career. Because
15: yeah, and if you're in at the age you were on when you know talking on BLJ, you get to grow up with the artist.
14: That's right.
15: It's a really unique experience. And because we have fewer and fewer long careers, like my kids aren't going to get that in the same way.
14: Right.
15: You know, Taylor Swift, but their connection, they're in at 1 minute and then they kind of fall away. We had these artists that we stuck with. We did not fall away.
14: No. And you have moments when you can like criticize, oh, I wish he would have done it this way. But we do it with love. I mean, we do it because we care.
15: Yeah.
14: It's the same thing I hate to say it, with politics. Is, you know what? I criticized the hell out of Obama and listeners got really mad at me for it. But I did it because I wanted him to do better. I wanted him to succeed. I wanted him to leave us in a better place than he did that gave us fucking Donald Trump, you know? So, but, you know, talk about the evolution of Springsteen. How much do I love that he's speaking out, that he is saying what needs to be said? I remember the story that after 9/11, he's driving around, I guess, Jersey or the city, and somebody screamed out, "Bruce, we need you." And that he went and recorded The Rising. I mean, the album we needed at that moment. Well, what he's doing now with the streets of Minneapolis and this tour that he did, which I did see here in Phoenix. Thank you, Bruce. It's all I could say. And at the time, I dabbled in a new radio station here in Phoenix for 8 whole weeks because it's AI infused. And that's a whole other story. And I lasted 8 weeks. I couldn't do it. And but I was on the air when that single came out, and I made sure we played it. Because I had said to my program director, "Have you heard this? We need to play this." And we did. We added the song. So
15: I took my my younger son, my girlfriend, and her 14-year-old daughter to MSG for that show.
14: Oh, nice.
15: We sat one row behind Mick Jones from The Clash and his family.
14: Wow.
15: And they, you know, they were there beginning to end because Bruce did Clampdown.
14: Yes, he did. The Clampdown from The Clash,
15: And, it's to see him be so explicitly political in this moment is profound, because we're hoping that more people who've been given a platform are going to use it in the same way. And not too many people are doing it.
14: Nope. They're afraid to. They don't want to alienate the people who don't feel that way. And Bruce is like, "I don't care. This is too important. Our nation is at risk."
15: Yeah, I think he's thinking about his kids. He's thinking about his grandchildren. He's going, this is what I have to do. And it was just so powerful to be with my own son and, you know, with a couple kids seeing an artist do this, to know that it can happen. Because it's easy. I'm not going to say it's easy, but there are artists who will make a statement in passing between songs. He structured a show around this.
14: And made songs work that were not necessarily written for that moment, but my God, did they work.
15: Yeah. I mean, we've heard protest songs. We've never seen a protest tour.
14: Right.
15: And that was wild, and I just felt grateful that my kids were seeing it go down.
14: Yeah. No, I wanted my daughter to come. She's not a Springsteen fan. She's now 27. And I did. I took her to the River Tour when he came, 2009. Yeah. And so she had to see, you know, she knew she had to go. But we took my husband's son, my bonus child, who's 40 now, and his mother-in-law. And so the two people who had never seen Bruce before both liked him, and they were both blown away. And I love him even more for doing this. Now, you, Warren Zanes, have had the chance to speak with him many times. The first time you interviewed him was not for the book, Deliver Me From Nowhere. What was it for?
15: No, actually, it was. I was there when we did the 20 Feet From Stardom interview, but Morgan Neville did it.
14: Okay,
15: so I was behind him watching it go down. The book was am I forgetting something? I'd had experiences with him.
14: Okay.
15: But hadn't interviewed him. Yeah.
14: So was he pitched on the idea that this is a book about the making of Nebraska? You wrote the book. He must have read it. How did this come to be?
15: Yeah, the way it happened was my first interview for the book was John Landau. At the end of the day with John Landau, and I don't think he was necessarily screening me, but I think it functioned like that.
14: Mm-hmm.
15: And at the end of it, he said, "I'm going to tell Bruce that I enjoyed my time with you." and understand I can't make Bruce Springsteen do anything. I've never been able to, but I'm going to tell him I enjoyed it. And I think he will. And John called me like a week later and said, Bruce is in. Wow. And you know, he gave me a day and I went out there. And then when the book was done, I sent it to John. John got back in a day later and said, send it to Bruce. And the day after that, I got a call from, you know, an undisclosed number, and it was Bruce. And, you know, this was an amazing time. And I'm at work on a full bio of Bruce's creative life. And that's why I've been going out there. So I've had more.
14: That's what you're doing now. Okay.
15: Film brought us together. And then this current book project brought us together. And I've been really fortunate to just have that one-on-one time with them.
14: Okay. So we were going to originally record this the end of like Friday probably. And then you wrote me and said, I'm so sorry. I'm going to have to postpone our interview because I got some time with the man himself. And I'm just like, oh my God, I'm so jealous. But if I have to be bumped, to who better for? Right. So, you know, the fantasy is like, okay, so he's going to be with Bruce and he's going to give Bruce the Zoom. And because I think these ways, he's one of the few people that I've never interviewed who I would love to. But, you know, first time I met him was at a Grammy party one year. And I forget whose party it was. Was at a restaurant. The station I was at, working at the time in Los Angeles, was an amazing radio station. It's now legendary because it was only on the air 2.5 years. And then consolidation happened and we were sold and it went Spanish, but it was KSCA. We were Southern California's album alternative. Then we became world-class record. Anyway, I met Patty. Patty's standing there talking and Bruce is right over there. And I'm talking to Patty and I explained, we met once before. She had come in on Mark and Brian when her album came out, Rumble Doll, I think it was called.
15: Yeah.
14: So we were just talking and I said where I work and she's like, Bruce, she works at our station. And he came over and she said, she works at the station we listen to. And he's like, oh yeah, it's a great radio station. I'm like, my legs are rubber, you know, like, wow. And I so wanted to, please come in. You know, I think I said something stupid. Anytime, you know, doors always open. We're just, you know, we're right in Santa Monica. Actually, that station was in the Hollywood Hills. The next one was in Santa Monica. But yeah, and then next time I met him, a mutual friend of ours, we went to the Christic Institute shows, which they're replaying on the Bruce Channel on Sirius XM, which were brilliant. Two nights, it was Jackson Brown, Bonnie Raitt, and Bruce, solo acoustic, and like the best acoustic version of Thunder Road I ever heard. And after the show, we went to this restaurant, and Scott's like, oh, there's Bruce, let me go say hi. And I walk behind him, and they're talking, and I'm like, hi, you know, I was so starstruck. I sounded like this. I didn't really say anything. And then after the MTV plugged taping, which we got to see because I worked in radio, I think I was hanging on the stage the whole time. I haven't seen it since, but you'll probably spot me in there somewhere. And I got a picture with him. That's it.
15: He's a powerful, he's got an aura.
14: Yeah.
15: And it's, I've gotten some good training, in being around people who have that. He's got a really powerful one, but he's also just the most, collaborative interviewer. I think that I've interview subject that I've ever had. Like, he'll really entertain, ideas and play with them. And, you know, for me as a writer, that's a best case scenario.
14: Yeah. But you write that when you first spoke to him, you put out your first question or two or whatever. And he said, what else you got?
15: Well, that was 20 feet from startup. Yeah.
14: Oh, was it? Oh my God. I don't know what I'd do.
15: So I have to jump because yes, of this 9 o'clock. I can't be late.
14: Got it.
15: But I'll happily, when my book comes out, let's do a part two.
14: Oh, I would love to. I would love to. I just want to show you one last thing because you do write about the USA for Africa, We Are the World sessions. I'm a pack rat and I keep everything. And I have these. These are original like publicity shots.
15: Oh, wow. Those
14: and
15: are cool.
14: Bruce with, you know, Willie Nelson and the whole gang.
15: Yeah, that's cool.
14: Yeah. So, yeah. You know, stuff. And I love your book. I loved the movie. And
15: great to meet you.
14: You too.
15: And we'll meet back here.
14: We absolutely will. Thank you so much. It's a pleasure.
15: You,
14: Warren Zanes, you're the best. And thank you for doing the work you're doing and looking forward to talking again.
15: You too.
14: Take care. All right. Bye bye. All right, Warren Zanes. Wow, what a treat!
15: Yes, thank you. Sorry, I got to jump.
14: No,
15: it's an AA meeting, and I'm the speaker.
14: Oh, go, no worries.
15: Yeah.
14: Okay, thank you so much. Bye bye. You see, I guess Warren didn't realize. You know, I said at the beginning I was gonna tape straight through, as if it were live, and hopefully I wouldn't need to do much editing, but. I was going to tape as though it were a live show. And he had to run really at the top of the hour when we were taping because he had a prior commitment. And we started a little late. So we still have about 10 minutes. So I think he thought I was still talking to him when I was, you know, talking to you, thinking that he had gone. shit happens, you know. All right. So now I've got 10 minutes to fill. So I thought what I'd do here on this audio-only part of the program is tell you about a game I used to play in one of my morning shows. I came up with it, and it was called Lyrically Speaking. And I would throw out a lyric from a song. The game was called Lyrically Speaking. So I'd recite a line from a song, and then the caller, listener, had to guess what song it was from. I needed the song title and the band or artist name. Now, the internet was around, but it was still slow at the time. I think we were still on dial-up, you know. So it was, right now, it wouldn't work anymore, because all you'd have to do is type the line into Google, and it would bring it up immediately. So figure, you know, this was late 90s. And I wish I could remember what the theme music was. You know, I had like game show music. Say, all right, it's time now to play Lyrically Speaking. I'll give you a lyric from a song, and you tell me the name of the song and the name of the artist or band. I did it much more smoothly than that, though. So for today, we'll do it like this. I'll say the line is... Deliver Me From Nowhere. All right, you know, that's the name of Warren Zane's book and the name of the movie. But because that's, it's a hard one anyway. So I'll give you even a little more. The lyric goes, hey ho, rock and roll, deliver me from nowhere. And then I'd go into another song to give you time to call in and us take the call off the air. And so, all right, so the person would call in. And they usually knew the answer. So they'd say, I think I know what it was. I think it was Bruce Springsteen, Open All Night. See, it's an obscure song off of the Nebraska album. And I'd go, that's it. And it goes like this.

from the album Nebraska. That's Bruce Springsteen and Open All Night, from which the title of the book and the movie Deliver Me From Nowhere was taken. It's at the very end of the song. It's like the last line, and it's, you know, most people wouldn't even notice it, but that's it. We have time for one more, so I figured I'd play you one from the Del Fuegos. Why not? And in the interview, I read a piece from Bruce when he went up and played with them, and he said that his favorite song from the Del Fuegos was Backseat Nothing. So here it is. The Del Fuegos, Backseat Nothing.

Backseat Nothing. That's the Del Fuegos, the song that Bruce Springsteen said was his favorite of theirs, and I can see why. Big thanks to Warren Zanes for joining us today. And as you heard, he'll be back once his new book is out, the new book that he's working on about Springsteen and his, I guess, whole career. Must be nice. You know, we were supposed to record this a few days earlier than we did on Sunday, but I got bumped because, you know, he got some time with Bruce. You know, miracles do happen. You never know. All right. Well, I hope you enjoyed this today as much as I did. You probably more than I did because I'm having a medical procedure done. I hope to be back tomorrow. Not sure what we'll do, but, you know, I will be here one way or another, I think. All right. And

0: 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Peace out.
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5: And welcome, brothers, sisters, working class heroes. This is the Rick Smith Show. Thanks so much for being here. Today on the big program, lots to get to, lots to talk about. So John Fetterman over the weekend said that he's a lifelong Republican. And then after being reminded, no, you're a Democrat. Oh, yeah, yeah, Democrat. But he also said that he has no reason to abandon the Democratic Party, which, you know, I know, Freudian slip, perhaps. We'll see. We'll see. He also said that chances, there's a chance Democrats could take the Senate. Let's hope. Also, this week, supposedly, the administration saying that talks will continue between the U.S. and Iran. I guess this is the deal. Now, the Treasury Secretary has come out and said that Iran's economy will have nothing left. And I got to be honest, I'm asking, you know, the amount that we're being hammered here at home. I know the administration saying small price to pay. I don't know, especially because I don't think we're going to get that great of a deal because, understand, the Iranians aren't really moving. And this is one of those moments where you kind of go, what are they going to offer? And will it be worse than what we had? Because we had a deal with them. Trump pulled us out of it. And I got to tell you, one of my favorite news stories over the weekend is that Donald Trump actually asked Xi Jinping, the president of the communist China, if they wanted to buy some weapons. Let that sink in. Let it sink in. Because remember, communism is the number one threat. It's the biggest threat to America. By far, biggest threat. There's nothing else. In fact, we're now running ads as taxpayers for the administration. The White House has expanded their taxpayer ad campaign because, you know, it's those commies. If really that is true, if communism is the greatest threat to America, does it make sense to sell arms to the communists? And do you really want them having our tech? I mean, anything that they would want to buy from us would probably be the technology so they could steal it. And I got to wonder if Trump would be dumb enough. This part of me goes, yeah, probably. But if Trump would be dumb enough to sell him stuff that they would want to steal, because understand, they're not stupid. They don't start wars for no reason. I mean, give them credit where credit is due. They're very serious about dominating the global economy, whereas we're just kind of ready, I guess, to fret it away. You know, we're more interested in making billionaires instead of dominating the global economy like we had done for a couple of generations. And I'll tell you, you know, the embarrassment that was the state dinner that Trump put on for Xi Jinping is kind of stings a little bit. Because again, the backdrop being communism is the greatest threat ever.
6: by far the greatest threat. And the image of him wincing as the plane went over, optics matter, especially back home for Xi Jinping. Optics matter. So when you got Trump, basically walking him around his broken ballroom, you got Trump saying, oh, there's this Pope, this wall of portraits I stole from you guys. And then here, can you buy some weapons from us? Because we sell them too. Are we going to start selling them to Iran next? How crazy. How crazy. Want to hear your thoughts. I want to hear your best moment of the Xi Jinping visit. Do you think Trump held his own? Or like always, Mr. Art of the Deal got his hat handed to him. Back after this. I'm Rick Smith, and this is Labor History in Two. Would you be willing to stand up in solidarity with your fellow workers, even if it cost you your job? Well, on this day in labor history, the workers at Mersey Docks and Harbour Company in Liverpool, England, answered that question. The year was 1995. 329 Mersey dock workers refused to cross a picket line that was being walked against another company on the docks. The workers at Torside had been fired for protesting against erosions in job security and increasingly unpredictable scheduling. They were speaking out against the casualization of their labor. When the Mersey dock workers would not cross the Torside picket line, they too were fired. Dock workers across the world stood up in solidarity with the Mersey workers against this unjust treatment. They knew if it could happen in Liverpool, it might happen anywhere. Pickets sprung up from Norway to Japan, from Australia to Italy, and into the United States. It was a global outpouring of solidarity. The strike wore on for 850 days. 1 year into the strike, dock workers held an international day of action in support of the Liverpool workers. Finally, 2.5 years after they were fired, the dock workers agreed to a settlement. They did not get their jobs back, but they did get severance pay. A film was made about the struggle. The proceeds were used to purchase a bar in Liverpool. It is known as the Dockers Pub and has become a space for working class organizing. The International Dock Workers Council was also born from this strike. Today, the council has 90,000 members, a lasting movement of solidarity. 20 years after the strike, dock workers from across the world gathered in Liverpool to remember the struggle. Labor History in Two, brought to you by the Illinois Labor History Society and The Rick Smith Show.
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6: I gotta tell you, of all the stuff that came out over the weekend, Tommy Tuberville had to top the list. Look, there was all this stuff, and we'll get to it. She in D.C. for the big love fest, all of the craziness around Trump, and of course the Saturday Night Live opening. That the right wing media said was, they took down Mamdani, and I'm like, I guess I missed that. My favorite Tommy Tuberville, the dumbest guy in the U.S. Senate, by far, hands down, dumbest guy. I thought the furries thing was, I thought that was the dumbest thing. But evidently, Tommy Tuberville had a conversation with a Capitol Hill reporter. And somewhere in there, he said he avoids reading because, he don't want to mess up his own opinions. Because all that learning could be bad for you. That's why I've asked our good friend Sarah Burris to come share some thoughts. She's a senior editor over there at Alternet, alternet.org, the website. Sarah, thanks for taking time for us.
7: Thank you so much for having me.
6: So he doesn't read because he doesn't want to screw up his opinions.
7: Yeah, which if you watched the furry thing and went down the rabbit hole of trying to figure out what he was really trying to say, like what exactly was really going on in his head and how he made these jumps from pilots to costumes to furries to, oh my God, there's a fox in your cockpit. So I went down that rabbit hole and then my buddy Laszlo, who used to be my writing partner, met up with him and just started asking him random questions. And one of the questions he asked was, what do you read? You know, like what kind of news do you look at? What magazines, newspapers, websites, whatever, like what is your, and like, you know, a lot of folks will read their hometown newspapers first and then, you know, read the Times and whatever. This guy was like, oh no, I don't read anything. I don't want anybody to change my opinion. And that's when I realized.
8: That's the Republican Party, though. Don't. He's just dumb enough. He's just dumb enough to say it, Sarah.
7: But this is exactly what happened, where he made this bizarre jump from, I guess, there are two different conspiracy theories that I'm going with on this. One is he heard some story about there being an aviation caucus at a furry convention. The second piece of it is there was a video that went viral like several weeks, maybe a month ago, about these pilots meowing in the cockpit. And apparently this is an old meme. This is like a funny old joke. And it's something about like when you're flying into Washington, D.C., it is the most restricted airspace that there is. Like you have to have a certain kind of clearance level. Like you have to have it together to be able to stay in this, you know, like right. straight line from.
8: So they don't want you deviating because they don't have to shoot you down.
7: Exactly. So they have an emergency frequency, and I guess you're supposed to do something or make some kind of noise to indicate, like to figure out which correct frequency you're supposed to be on. And I guess the noise, instead of saying, you know, testing or whatever, they just meowed, which comes from the movie Super Troopers.
8: Nice. Nice. I'm so glad our air safety is based off of a joke from a dumb movie. Okay, I got it. And look, I like the movie. It's just a dumb movie.
7: And so I mean, my theory is this video went viral. Somebody went down a Google rabbit hole that turned into, oh my God, this is furries. Oh my God, there's a furry conference, the Aviation Caucus. And then all of that maybe got jumbled up in his, you know, addled brain. And maybe that's how we got here.
8: Yeah. No, because you know, I read kind of the same things you did. And the Aviation Caucus, I'm like, could that just been like, instead of, you know, the plushies and furries being, you know, bears, could it have been birds? Not pilots. Right? See, I went a different direction. I'm like, you know, look, if that's your thing, it's weird. Don't get me wrong. I think it's weird. But if it's your thing, God bless you. Do what you want. I believe in life, liberty, pursuit of happiness. If that's your thing, do it. But, you know, to have a senator, you know, without really any information, just kind of spewing that as some bizarre justification for some weird policy, and then to come out and say, well, I don't read anything because it'll cloud my opinions, is right in line with every conservative that I know personally. Because they always fall back on, well, you can't tell me. I believe. And as soon as someone says, I believe, I don't talk to them anymore. Because you cannot have a conversation with somebody's beliefs.
7: This is Tommy Tuberville basically saying, well, I did my own research. I did my own research on the furries. You know, I mean, like you said, it could have been, you know, some sort of bird caucus or whatever. But
8: wouldn't it be funny if you went back like 30 years and he got thrown out of a plushie convention or something?
7: I wouldn't be surprised, because I mean, the funny thing is that then Doug Jones, who is running against him in Alabama for governor, Doug Jones posted a picture of him with the mascot, and then you're just like. Slow clap. Yeah. Well done, Doug Jones. Absolutely. Well done. That is somebody who's paying attention.
8: Now, look, it's not just Doug Jones. And as I said, I'm going to go with every conservative that the flag, the people who stake the flag in the ground, I'm a conservative and these are my values. The I believe crowd. They don't read. And if they do read, it's only specific things. Nothing that disagrees with what they already believe. That brings me back to the White House. And I look at Donald Trump and I'm going, I don't think Donald Trump reads much. Maybe I'm wrong. Maybe he's somebody who, you know, has read an entire library of books. I'm kind of doubting it. But I got to imagine that, you know, this kind of plays into his world. And if you're someone introducing maybe a new thought or something that you want, it's got to be near impossible to get a rational thought in his head that he hadn't already had.
7: Fair. I mean, I think the biggest problem with Trump is that I don't know that his brain can necessarily handle the activity of sitting still and reading something. Like, it seems to me he has that sort of hyperactivity thing and he can't just stop and pay attention, you know, hyper focus on anything. I know that like one of the major things that we had talked, that we'd heard about with Xi coming into Washington was, you know, all of these, we have all of these things we need to accomplish. Like there's a laundry list of stuff that we need to figure out with China. And Trump has basically spent the majority of his time in office, first term and this last 2 years, trying to go to war, you know, like war of words, war of trade, like all of the things. And so, I mean, one of the things that you've got to figure out is how do you, as a foreign policy person, like an expert in China, or you're Marco Rubio and you're the Secretary of State, like how do you then talk to Trump and tell him we need to accomplish these things before Xi leaves? And how does that even work? What does that look like? Yeah. And that's where Michael Wolff started talking about it and answering some questions about it. And basically was like, yeah, no, the dude can't hold more than two thoughts in his head. I mean, if you're able to get him to hold two things where it's like, we need to negotiate trade and we need to do something on Taiwan, or we need to have a discussion about AI, we need to, you know, deal with the trade thing. Like those two things, you only get two things. And, so, I mean, can you imagine like having a president who could accomplish, like who read the briefing book, like these kind of things, they prepare for this stuff for weeks.
8: Instead,
7: you know?
8: What we got was a president who showed off his helipad and a half finished ballroom.
7: Yeah. And but that's his jam. That's what he's into. And this is the kind of presidency he has established, is he's just going to legislate via Truth Social post and then take a bunch of world leaders into his not finished ballroom.
8: Yeah. A second ago, you said something, he has to do something before she leaves. And I'm like, write a check. And it was a bad thing. It was a bad pun. That's what popped into my head. But a friend of mine, you know, has written a piece over the weekend that I liked. Keith Pocheck is his name. And it kind of described where we're at. He says it's no less sobering now than it was in late 2024 to recall that a critical mass willfully chose to sentence a lot of us to suffer the inevitable disaster of an 80-year-old sociopath's sundowning regression back to his childhood's sadistic tantrums and caterwauling hissy fits. And I thought that's kind of fits where Trump is. And I can't imagine what it is like to try and prepare him for a meeting like Xi. Cause again, I mean, nothing got accomplished other than back home in China. They're looking really favorably on their guy, while the rest of us are going, yeah, it was another national disgrace.
7: And it was funny, like a bunch of the foreign policy experts that were, you know, speaking or writing about this in the week leading up to it were kind of saying, you know, here's what we need to accomplish. What we hope is accomplished is nothing bad happens. Like the baseline is just don't make it worse. And I don't know. The thing that he did accomplish is that we now have two more months before the tariffs are going to go up again. Like we're in a 2 month holding pattern. We got that extra 2 months before, you know, it all hits the fan. But yeah, I think the reality of what you're really going to experience, maybe not immediately, but in the next few years, is just how bad his presidency has screwed up our relationships with everybody around the world.
8: Yep, everybody. And the weird
7: and
8: thing
7: how
8: is,
7: much
8: is,
7: that will hurt us.
8: The weird thing is you know, you got Germany, the auto lobby in Germany now calling for some tariffs, and not just from Germany, but from the WTO to maybe rethink its mission and maybe start thinking about, look, I was against the TPP because we've had some really bad trade deals. But I knew back then that if you were going to use this as a vehicle to organize the world, to take on China, I was on board with that. But that's not how I saw the TPP being rolled out. I saw it as just another bad trade deal. If you brought in other countries and it was more comprehensive, then I could have gone, yeah, maybe I can get behind another bad trade deal. But we're in a moment where we better figure out how to organize the world, or it's going to organize without us.
7: Well, that's what I'm kind of worried about in the next 2 years, is it seems sort of like the train is leaving the station and we're not on it. Like the United States is not on it. We're not jumping into the door. We're not the sidecar. We're probably not even on the platform. Like we're still out in the parking lot.
8: Yeah. So what are your reporter friends saying? Because look, you know, I watched as much coverage as my stomach could tolerate. Because the reality is, look, I've listened to him talk about China for, 10 years now. And look, I'm with him. We've got some problems with China. We need better solutions.
7: Yeah.
8: But there's a real problem. Hello, Houston, there's a problem. But then to then call everybody a communist. And then when a real communist shows up, you're basically kissing his behind, saluting him, meeting him at the airport, rolling out the red carpet, showing him your favorite toys. I mean, what are your press folks saying?
7: He called the journalists who came with Xi, the Chinese journalists, who are really just, Chinese Communist Party mouthpieces. They're communist.
8: They're communist parties.
7: Yeah, they're state media.
8: They're who Trump TV will hire.
7: He said that they were nicer than the U.S. press. And and it's just kind of like, I don't know that he even knows that China is communist. I mean, honest to God, like, I don't know that he either remembers it or, that's even ever occurred to him, like made the connection between, the Chinese Communist Party and Xi Jinping. Like, who knows? What has been crazy kind of over the weekend is, after we had this huge throwdown with the press, I guess the funny thing that happened is that she didn't know what was going on with the whole press thing and started his officials that were with him started asking, like, why is there not press here? Why is this not getting covered? Why is this not all over television? And I mean, can you imagine the embarrassment that the White House had to go through to be like, well,
8: so let me ask you, let me ask you the honest question here, because do you really think she didn't know, or do you think it was a jab at, because look, I don't think the Chinese don't know any, I think they know everything. I think they're watching everything. I think that could have been just kind of a jab, no?
7: I don't know that she necessarily would. I think his people that he brought absolutely knew. And so that very well may have been a jab. I don't know, he just basically went through a crazy week with, the whole international thing. And then he had a stroke.
8: That's right. Yeah.
7: I mean, the fact that the dude's even standing up, I was waiting for him to show up and be like, is that really him? Like, is there a mask thing on or like, what
8: could
7: is
8: be.
7: This?
8: Could be, but the ballroom. The ballroom, it's half done. And I guess we stole some Secret Service funding for it.
7: Did we. Yeah, so bless her. Senator Maggie Hassan is, when we found out that Trump took money from Secret Service to put into the ballroom, which is why Secret Service is asking for more money now, because basically their budget just got hijacked by the president. Maggie Hassan sent a letter to him and was like, I need to know how much was taken, what's it going to, what is it not funding, who is it not funding, how many people have you either had to lay off or let go, what operations do you typically do, can you no longer fund and continue as a result of this? Because this wasn't a small amount of money. This was like $367 million. And So, I mean, that's a chunk of change.
8: That's a chunk of change. Do you remember when this was going to all cost $200,000 and it was all going to be paid for, or $200 million always going to be paid by a whole bunch of other people? Even at one point, I thought Mexico was going to pay for it.
7: Right. Remember that time in
8: Mexico? I mean, you know, I guess the wall, the ballroom, the helipad, why not? And now the last numbers I saw were over 400,000 it's going to cost. I even saw one more outrageous number of 600 million.
7: I mean, it's over, just keeps going up. It's at 600 now.
8: And I keep going.
7: And the thing is that the money that Congress tried to allocate for it was like 900 million. So this was on top of what they had already spent so far. Congress tried to give him another 900 million for it. And they weren't going to, the budget wasn't going to pass. And so they basically were like, well, we're stripping this out of the bill because we can't get it passed and we need to keep the government open before the election.
8: So I got a way that I got, there's a bipartisan solution here. I got a way that I could give Trump his ballroom. And we can contain him. He wants the ballroom. He wants his little toy. He wants his little playpen. I say we build it for him, but we strip his Secret Service away and he can't leave the ballroom. So the ballroom is perfectly secure, but he has to stay in the ballroom. So he can save all the money from the Secret Service because he's never going to leave because it's going to be perfectly secure. It's going to have its own drones and keep an eye on him 24/7. We can keep him in there. And then maybe we could do some things that actually matter.
7: Maybe. That'd be nice. I mean, at this point, I'm just trying to figure out where the money for his stupid arch is going to come from. You know, like, I'm trying to figure out, like, okay, if he said we're going to, you know, he and his buddies were going to fund this thing and they haven't, and there's this leftover massive bill that has to be paid, who do we go after for that? I think we go after him. And
8: oh, no, he has immunity.
7: True, but that's criminal immunity. You can just have the IRS garnish his wages.
8: But does he have wages? And I guess what do you define as wages? Because
7: he will continue to get paid after he's a president as if he was still the president. Every president after they're finished continues to get their salary.
8: Yeah, but you know, all my red hats will tell you he hasn't taken a dime. He donates that back.
7: Oh, BS.
8: Are you questioning our dear leader?
7: I know. God forbid.
8: So I guess the last question, what are we looking for? Last week was fun. What's the coming week got in store for us? What are you paying attention to?
7: So CNN is still kind of battling with him over the press thing. And I just want to know how that's going to work out. Basically what I don't know exactly how Trump decided, you know, okay, everybody else can come in. Okay, maybe not CNN, you know, and so I'm kind of confused about how that happened. And CNN didn't make a big deal out of it. And they didn't say, oh no, like this is the line, we're back to the boycott and whatever. So I don't understand what's happening with that. That's going to be the main thing I'm watching. The other piece of it is he's going to start going on his little campaign tour. He's going to the great state of Oklahoma.
8: Yeah. More him speaking. Can't wait.
7: And Alabama. So two places where he's the least likely to be booed is all where right, he's going. All right.
8: I can't wait to see him and Senator Fluffy there, you know, doing their sundowning regression and just idiocy campaign. I can't wait. Cannot wait. Sarah, as always, appreciate the time.
7: My pleasure. Have a great rest of the week, everyone.
8: Great stuff. Want to hear your thoughts? Email me, rick@therickSmithShow.com. What do you think of the idea? Ballroom? Like a little crib, a little playpen, keep him in there? Would you go for it? Could we then build it? I mean, they're going to build it anyway. We're going to pay for it anyway. Want to hear your thoughts? rick@therickSmithShow.com. Right back.
6: I'm Rick Smith, and this is Labor History in 2.
5: On this day in labor history, the year was 1929. That was the day a mistrial was declared in the case of 16 textile mill unionists in North Carolina. The mistrial sparked 5 days of anti-union vigilante violence. Textile mill workers at Gastonia's Lorry Mill had been on strike since April 1st.
8: They demanded higher wages and shorter work hours, union recognition, and an end to the hated stretch-out system. Soon, textile workers at Bessemer City's American Mill walked off the job in solidarity and joined the National Textile Workers Union. Ella Mae Wiggins was one of the strike leaders at American Mill. She was known for her militancy, but also for organizing black workers into the union. As the strike wore on, mill owners evicted dozens of families from company housing. Wiggins helped set up a tent city. On June 7th, sheriff's deputies attacked strikers who marched to Lori Mill to call out remaining workers. The police arrived at the tent colony later that evening to disarm them, and Gastonia's police chief wound up dead. Immediately, more than 70 textile union members and leaders were rounded up and arrested. 16 stood trial for the murder of Chief Adderholt. The Anti-Union Committee of 100 smashed up the NTWU headquarters in Gastonia and Bessemer City. They kidnapped, beat, and threatened to kill several union members. The rampage continued as SCAB forces moved on to Charlotte to raid the offices of the International Labor Defense, who had handled the strikers' case. 5 days into the terror, Wiggins was killed on her way to a union solidarity rally. Outrage over her murder forced mill owners to improve conditions and wages. But the fight to organize would continue for years.
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9: 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I'm your host, Brenda Gazar. My guest is Mark Dudzik, a longtime union organizer and labor activist. 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
9: Mark remembers being in Baltimore when Bethlehem Steel went bankrupt. 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But losing a job isn't the only time that connection between employment and healthcare becomes especially powerful. There's also the moment workers decide whether to strike.
10: You go on strike, you lose your healthcare. 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
1: So 1934 was kind of like the year for organized labor. Workers struck from coast to coast all across the country. And look, I remember my grandfather telling me stories about the country literally being ripped apart brick by brick as workers were, you know, struggling through the Great Depression, demanding some ability to put food on the table as the businesses, the bosses were doing fairly well. And one of those stories, because look, you know, I've been a Teamster my entire working life. My grandfather also a Teamster for his entire working life. These stories mattered. In the 1934 strike in Minneapolis was really what brought the National Master Freight Agreement that I spent most of my working career working under and, well, taking for granted. So to find a book that went back and looked at it again, not just from an academic, this is what happened, but from kind of a firsthand account, made me go, yeah, this is a guy I need to talk to. And that's why I've asked John Hansen to come share some thoughts with us. John is the author of Fight and Win, Minneapolis Teamsters Strike 1934. It's a story of his father, who was a part of all this and kind of in the leadership of all of this, telling the story. John, thanks for taking time for us.
2: Well, thank you and good evening.
1: Well, John, I appreciate the story because, look, as I was reading through it, I was thinking to my own grandfather sharing, you know, moments of, hey, don't tell anybody but this is what we did kind of stuff. And clearly the statute of limitations are over. I could probably tell some of his stories. But this was an interesting time, wasn't it?
2: Indeed. It was very difficult during the Depression. And in Minneapolis, the businesses started to recover, actually. During the Depression there, faster than the other businesses in other parts of the city.
1: And as that's all happening, you still have families like your father, like yours, who are struggling. And I remember my grandfather telling the stories of, you know, you see the boss living in the big house, their kids, you know, with new clothes and them eating all month long. And the workers just struggling to get by. And there was that breaking point at which, you know, enough was enough. Did your father walk you through some of that?
2: Oh, yes, indeed. In fact, he had grown up on the farm and expected to be a farmer all his life. Well, in the mid-1920s, there was a farm depression. And his father was 69, 70 years old and couldn't afford to pass the farm on to four boys. And so my dad ended up having to find something to do. He knew how to farm, and he rode the rails to find places to work, all the way from Texas to northern Canada.
1: Yeah, because you do what you got to do, right? Now, as I understand in reading the book, your father served on the Committee of 100, and that's kind of the organizing committee, the leadership, right? They were voted on to that committee, mm-hmm. as I get, right?
2: Right. The Strike Committee of 100 was a democratically elected committee, and he was one of them. And they, during a strike, had complete control of the union. There was an executive committee, but the executive committee served on the Strike Committee of 100. And the beauty of that is you had 100 people going out to talk to the rank and file, and the rank and file could talk back to them. The Committee of 100 during the strike, they'd meet at 4:30 in the morning, and it was a two-way communication. And so you could make adjustments as you go, and they had to do a lot of that.
1: Yeah, now I remember, a guy named Dick Boyd who lived close to me here in Pennsylvania. He tells the story about when him and his father would have those kind of meetings. They'd meet at like 1 o'clock in the morning under a railroad trestle bridge outside of town, so nobody would know what was going on because you could get blacklisted for even talking about unions at that point. Was it this kind, or was it this kind of meeting that, you know, people were concerned who knew who was there, or was this more out in front?
2: It kind of was out in front. Of course, there were spies hired by the Citizens Alliance, which was the organizations of the business and wealthy. And they had spies, and so they had to be careful about this, but they planned very well. They had two experienced union folks that had been on a lot of strikes, and usually not successful, but they came up with a strategy as a whole, the whole group, on how they were going to make this work. And they rented a building to be their headquarters, and they could meet in their headquarters.
1: Now, you mentioned the Citizens Alliance, and I wanted to make sure I got to that because, you know, we think that all of the anti-union, all of the union busting, all of the things that, that corporate America is doing now through, you know, their front groups and, you know, all of these euphemistically named Facebook pages who seem to now care about workers from a business perspective. We think this is kind of new, but the Citizen Alliances, these were the strike breakers. These were the union busters of days gone past, right?
2: It's definitely true.
1: So walk me through who they were and what they did.
2: Well, for over about 50 years, they were union busting. And one of the plans they'd have is they'd create a company union. They'd pick some of the workers that were loyal to the bosses, and they'd make them the executive committees of these unions. And they wouldn't do anything. And there were Teamsters unions that were probably just exactly like that. And so they had kind of a control and kept the unions out that wanted to strike or do something.
1: Now, you also mentioned in the book that Local 574 was basically, you know, on its own, that the International had pretty much done away with it. And walk me through what that looked like when the International just kind of, is that accurate?
2: Well, in 1933, the core, which was probably like 75 members, decided they wanted to organize and they wanted to get to a point of having a strike. And so they started planning, and then they had big mass meetings where they had big name speakers, the governor and other people like that, to get people to join the union. And so by, I'd say, on January of 34, they had 175 members, and they grow. They did organizing, and they grew that union to 5,000 members by July.
1: That's impressive. Something we could use today, and lessons we could learn today. Because back then, it was almost illegal in this country to be in a union, or at least talk about it, because yellow dog contracts were still legal, right?
2: Well, as far as we are concerned, that's what they were doing. And those kinds of problems left the members of the union with all kinds of risk. And they were willing to take it. They were organized, and they were going to make it work.
1: Because at a certain point, there's a breaking point, isn't there? And I got to imagine your father, who was a farmer, and I can't imagine, you know, how today they would be painted as some, you know, some crazy way out. Well, he was a communist, right, for the time?
2: Well, he was labeled a communist. It probably was a communist. He went to a socialist hall, and they had varying degrees of socialist, probably four different kinds. And so he was affected by all the groups. But the communists from northeastern Minnesota had been blackballed. They moved to the cities, and they had a big voice.
1: So walk me through what did your father talk about that? Because look, you know, we're reliving some of that Red Scare that's going on right now. And what I like to do is I like to look at the history, and I love the fact that you wrote this from a son, you know, hearing his father tell stories perspective instead of just a boring history. Was there any guidance on how, you know, that kind of division played into the organizing, played into what happened in 34?
2: This is the big thing about organizing and solidarity, you know, stronger together. And my dad, though he had differences with other people that were in the union at the executive committee and those that might have been in the committee of 100, his goal was it didn't matter the politics. He was in to create one big union.
1: So the IWW model, yeah. Is there a story that sticks with you? Is there something that you go, Dad was particularly proud of this, or a story that he told more often? Because, look, I quote my grandfather all the time, and he's been dead probably, you know, 15, 20 years now. You know, but there are still things that I remember that he constantly, as those moments of pride. Is there something that sticks out in your mind?
2: You know, the thing that stuck out in my mind, because you mentioned it so many times, is these mass meetings. He called them that. They were different things. They might be a meeting in a park. They might be a meeting in a theater hall. They might be in the headquarters of the union. And they would gather them. And and I can't miss the point that they had a woman's auxiliary that ran the headquarters, basically. And they planned these meetings in the park where there'd be the big speakers, there'd be executives of the committee, and maybe guests. And they kept inviting all the rank and file and any and their families out to these events. And they'd have dances in the headquarters. The thing that stuck in my mind is he mentioned that so many times. And the biggest of all, though, is they had a parade on July 6th. 1934, where they marched from the Mississippi River, the Minneapolis Convention Hall, was 18 blocks, and they filled the whole distance all the way.
1: Wow.
2: And it was a big deal.
1: No, that's what solidarity looks like. And you jumped my questions because, you know, the women's auxiliary was next because, you know, in all of these strikes, you go back to the coal mine wars and, you know, all across this country, it was the women who were really the backbone of, you know, continuing those strikes and being able to make them possible. So I think that recognition has to be part of it. Now you talk about in the book about Bloody Friday. What did your father tell you about that? And how did you approach writing about that event that he lived through?
2: Well, you know, he would only talk about that at certain times. Other things he could talk about more, but Bloody Friday created a lump in the throat, if you want to call it that. He and my uncle, who was also a member of the union, well, my uncle was actually called in to be on the picket line on foot that particular day. And so my uncle and my dad were together. And they'd been riding on some pickup trucks that the union had. But usually the pickup trucks would say, you know, we can only have so many people in the back, so some of you got to get off. So my uncle and dad got off, and they walked behind the pickup truck for about a block. And the pickup truck made a left-hand turn, and they started hearing shots of guns. And so they kind of hurried to the corners so they could see what's going on, but being careful not to get too close. And they saw the police with shotguns, I suppose scatterguns with buckshot, shooting at these guys that have been in the pickup truck and anybody. And the thing I think that struck the most is that one of the guys that went down got shot in the back. And the guy bent down to help him, and he got shot in the back. And when there had been all this going on, my dad and my uncle kept going to guys that were shot down and helped find a vehicle, a truck or a car, to load them in the car, to bring them to the union infirmary. The union had an infirmary, a little hospital in their headquarters. And they didn't want to go to Hennepin County General Hospital where the police would follow them. And they picked up or managed to get 67 guys who were shot that day. Two of them died. And the first to die was, they pulled out 38 buckshot slugs in him.
1: Wow. Wow. And, you know, you bring up the fact that they had their own infirmary, but they also had their own food banks. They also had all kinds of surround wraparound services as well. It's you know, what I've talked about for years, where what unions did in the past to take care of each other. Cause look, a lot of the times they were blacklisted. A lot of times they were, you know, they were ostracized, you know, in Illinois. I went to the one miners cemetery, that the mine union had to buy land to bury, you know, miners who died in a mine disaster in Illinois. It was that kind of period that I don't think people today understand just how bad it was back then.
2: It's hard to imagine. I mean, the amount they made for working 60 hours a week, 6 days a week, was not enough to feed them. And my dad wasn't married yet at that point, and he had two brothers that weren't married. The three of them lived in an apartment, and the three of them living together could have enough to buy some cheap food. It was that difficult.
1: So let me ask you this, John, because, you know, I've said, you know, we're in a tough spot right now. Things aren't great. I've said a number of times that, you know, people fought, bled, and died for the things that we take for granted, like the eight-hour day and weekends and vacations and sick pay, all of the stuff that ultimately out of the 34 strike, I got to benefit from as the National Master Freight Agreement became the LTL trucking industry's Bible, which is now, again, we've completely destroyed by allowing the new citizens alliances to rise up and crush unions. But I've often said that, you know, we're going to have to refight some of those fights of the past, and we're not quite desperate enough. But yeah, I think I saw you say something along the lines of, you know, depression era thinking is making a comeback. Do you think that's true? And do you think it has to get worse before maybe people are the next generation of your father and his brothers?
2: I think it is true. We're seeing it happen. We're talking about affordability in the campaign. You know, can people afford to live the way they are? Well, we're seeing more and more people not be able to do that, and that's coming around. We're also seeing actions by the government to keep people from complaining down. And so we had in the Twin Cities, we had the metro surge over the winter. And we saw people willing to gather together in huge demonstrations, stronger together, 100,000, yeah. And in a night at 20 below zero.
1: Those are some hardy folks. Any stories that your father recalled of working with people that he didn't necessarily agree with? Because I look at a moment right now. The wealth class of this country has done an incredible job of slicing and dicing and pitting us against one another. White collar, blue collar, green collar, pink collar, ring around the collar. You know, they've done a great job. White, black, gay, straight, male, female, you know, whatever. They've figured out how to get us eating each other, or the old Jay Gould, I can pay half the working class to murder the other half. What would this book, and I'm hoping people will go take a look at it, Fight and Win, Minneapolis Teamster Strike 1934. You can find it at hardballpress.org. What lessons from this book can we take today as we have to refight the battles of yesterday?
2: Well, I think the lessons, and at the end of the book, some of the tips that my dad told me about organizing, and he organized even unemployed workers. I put it at the very end of the book, and it says things like this: get involved, start small, talk, call, well, I put text, have coffee, lunch, and drink together, speak out on blogs and social media. He didn't say that, but he would have today. Foster good relationships with other workers and other unions. Be kind to one another. We don't know the struggles they face. And that's kind of what he went by. He talked to guys that there were two different types of communists. He talked to guys that were Republicans, DFL. Well, they weren't DFL. They were Farmer Labor Party, Democrats. They even had guys in the union that thought the Nazis were a good thing. And that was the whole thing. And then be persistent. Despair only feeds the boss's interest. Be firm about the cause of the worker. Organize all workers. Have a solid plan. Avoid violence. Stick together. The strike is the last resort, but it's the most effective tool.
1: It's the last tool. I mean, it's the last arrow in the quiver. I've said it a million times. I've been on strike in my life. Didn't want to do it, but sometimes you have no choice. And it is the last arrow. It's the only power workers really have. The ability to fold your arms and march your feet. And the hope is that in this moment that we learn the lessons from the past. So maybe we don't have to relive them, but I'm curious from your perspective, having lived the life you've led, do you have much hope for the future? The organizing that you're seeing happening, are we learning the lessons from the past, or has the pendulum, do you think, swung too far in the side of corporate interest and the moneyed interest?
2: I have hope. I gave a speech at the Solidarity Picnic, and that was this summer in August. And I gave a speech taking some stories from Bloody Friday, telling the story that my dad told me. And then I brought in the hope because the union was successful. They won the strike. And then we have the Labor Relations Act. We have Teamsters growing phenomenally. And I didn't know what people would think, but that's kind of the way I ended it.
1: Yeah. No, look, I look at the story of my grandfather, you know, as the, as the LTL, as the trucking industry became more powerful and got more organized and wages went up, my grandparents went from being basically homeless to leading a solidly working class, middle class existence. And they died in their home with dignity, never wanting for anything, with savings, a pension and Social Security, the three-legged stool. They lived what was the American dream. And it all, my grandfather always said, it sprung out of this strike that made his life, or at least the path that he was on, possible. So I hope folks will check it out. Fight and Win. Minneapolis Teamsters Strike 1934, hardballpress.org, the website. John Hansen, the author. John, great talking with you. Amazing book. Hope folks will check it out. Thanks so much for your time.
2: Good to talk with you, Rick.
1: I want to hear your thoughts. You got any stories like that? Someone in your family share some union history? We should be doing it every day. I do it with my kids. Want to hear it? Rick at thericksmithshow.com. Right back. I'm Rick Smith, and this is Labor History in Two. On this day in labor history, the year was 1904. A woman was arrested for smoking a cigarette in a car on Fifth Avenue in New York City. While women in the United States are no longer likely to be arrested for smoking cigarettes in public, they continue to face unequal treatment in the labor force. When women started working in factories in the mid-1800s, most notably textile mills, owners paid them far less than men for similar labor. In fact, it was because they saw women as a cheap labor pool that many textile factory owners favored female workers. Today, a woman will earn about 80 cents for every dollar a man earns. Even though women have increased their presence in higher paying jobs traditionally dominated by men, women as a whole continue to work in low paying occupations.

discriminated against at work because of their gender. In January of 2009, President Barack Obama signed into law the Lilly Ledbetter Fair Pay Act. It was named after a woman who fought for 10 years against gender pay discrimination at the Goodyear Tire and Rubber Company. She was awarded a $3 million jury settlement, but that ruling was later overturned by the U.S. Supreme Court. The 2009 Act strengthened women's ability to seek legal recourse over pay discrimination. Still, today, the rate of women's compensation lags behind that of men. Labor unions must continue to play a role in fighting against pay inequity. This

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0: 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I'm sticking to the union.
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3: So, great book, Fight and Win, Minneapolis Teamster Strike 1934, hardballpress.org, the website, written by John Hansen. And look, 1934, and I've talked about this before, we need our 1934 moment here in this time in our history. I mean, because you go back and you learn about the history of that year. You had about a million and a half workers who took part in over 1,800 strikes across the country. They were literally striking at every opportunity. And the big ones, the Toledo Auto Light strike, the Minneapolis Teamsters strike, you look at the West Coast Waterfront strike and the San Francisco General strike. There were tons of this. The Great Textile strike, the Uprising of 34, where basically all of from New England to the Deep South went on strike. And, you know, there were tons of the Kohler strike out in Wisconsin. There were tons of these where, you know, just the taxi strike in New York, the lettuce strike in California, from coast to coast, east to west, north to south, Birmingham, Alabama. You had 8,000 ore miners shut down every ore mine in Birmingham, in the whole region. Black and white workers. They couldn't go back and, you know, do the old things that they used to do. Let's bring in the black folk to get those white folk all upset. No, they figured it out. In Milwaukee, you had the streetcar strike. I mean, there were tons of this stuff going on. And as the National Archives points out, that it was the 34 strike that got Robert Wagner to pursue the Wagner Act of the National Labor Relations Act, which then set the groundwork for everything that came after that, for all of the organizing that my grandparents' generation took advantage of. When they came home from World War II, they took advantage of building strong unions to fight for strong contracts. And as I said a minute ago, you know, I spent most of my career working under this contract called the National Master Freight Agreement. At one point, covered, you know, like 400,000 truck drivers in the less than truckload trucking industry. It was like 85-90% of the industry at one point. Now, obviously, 34 is when this strike happened. The National Master Freight Agreement didn't happen until 64. But when you go back and you look at the history, Jimmy Hoffa cut his teeth on that 34 strike, learned a lot in that 34 strike, and began putting together the idea of having these national contracts, which came out of this, because the longshoremen got, you know, a West Coast contract and the East Coast got you were able to start building across jurisdictions, you know, a living wage. Kind of the beginnings of sectorial bargaining, to where you're going, look, we're going to bargain across industries. And this was the great thing about the Master Freight Agreement. It didn't matter which company you worked for. The wages, the benefits, all of it was uniform. So you could go walk across the street, go work for somebody else, and you didn't lose your health care. You didn't lose your pension. The wage was the same. It was all... So companies could then compete, not on who's willing to work for cheap wages, but on which one innovated, which one used people better, which one was more efficient, which one had the best service, the best quality. I argue the right things. Not anymore. Today, it's all about who can we do what for cheaper. Oh, I want to hear your thoughts. Rick at the Rick Smith Show.

0: 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Miss any portion of the program, podcast. And as always, thanks for being here. We'll see you back here next time.
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2: 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Leslie Marshall Show, a true democracy in talk radio. 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
1: Welcome to Deadline DC with Brad Bannon. Monday's here on the show. We try to blaze a clear trail through the thick fog and the state of delusion that Donald Trump and his right-wing extremist buddies inhabit. It won't be easy. Hi, I'm Brad Bannon. I'm the host of Deadline DC. I'm a national democratic and progressive strategist, a political analyst for News Radio KNX 91.7 FM in the City of Angels, and the author of the Bannon Ballot Blast. 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Mondays on Deadline DC, I talk to the people and players behind the politics and policies that drive our great nation forward, or at least stops it from going backwards during Donald Trump's imperial presidency. Today, we have two great guest experts. In the first half hour to discuss the economy is noted economist Dr. Robert Shapiro. Then in the second half hour, political scientist John Kenneth White talks about his new book, which is called Democracy on Edge. And it is on edge, too, and I just hope it doesn't fall over. Anyway, before we go to our first guest, Robert Shapiro, we're going to play this clip from Harry Enten at CNN talking about Donald Trump's deep dive in the polls.
2: The national average for a gallon of gas up 3 more cents overnight, up 40 cents in the last month. These are the highest prices we have ever seen in a September. So what are we seeing in terms of political impact? With us now, CNN chief data analyst Harry Enten. We talk about gas prices. Yes. They've been going in one direction, up, up, and up more. How has this affected the president's approval?
3: Up, up, and away. And his disapproval on gas prices is up, up, and away. Yesterday, we congratulated President Trump on breaking a record when it came to record high disapproval on inflation. Today, we congratulate him on record high disapproval when it comes to gas prices. You've done it, Mr. President. Look at this. Trump's disapproval of gas prices, 80% higher than any president ever in terms of his disapproval rating on gas prices. No president has ever matched this before. In all the polling that we have, the American people quite upset with gas prices, taking their frustration out on the President of the United States, breaking records that, simply put, you don't want to break. I mean, just look at this. Look at young voters and Trump and the economy. Underage 30 on Trump and the economy. Back in 2024, he was more trusted than Kamala Harris on the economy by 11 points. Wow. Wow. That's exactly right. That is the word that we can use for it. So, wow, what a shift. Now it's minus 62 points. That is a shift of 73 points away from the President of the United States on the issue that got him reelected back in 2024. It is now the issue that is dragging him down and maybe dragging down Republicans who are running for reelection as well.
1: That was Harry Enten from CNN. Our guest in this half hour is noted economist Dr. Robert Shapiro. Rob, thanks for joining us again here on Deadline DC. Do you want to comment on that video?
4: Well, look, the fact is that gas prices are only one of a whole cluster of price increases that are squeezing most American families. They're beyond the gas for your car. It's all the food you buy. It's your electricity bills. It's your health insurance. All of these have gone up in part because of energy prices and in part independent of energy prices. And you know, what's most unusual, I think, politically about the turn in the economy is that Donald Trump went out of his way to identify himself personally with the forces that have driven prices up. You know, normally the economy evolves, it's subject to global and national shocks. The president is there, the president takes general responsibility, but not specific responsibility. In this case, the increases in healthcare costs are tied directly to his provisions in the One Big Beautiful Bill. The gasoline prices are tied directly to his decision to go to war against Iran and then lose the war. And the food prices are tied directly to his tariffs. So that's why his disapproval on inflation is so enormously high. That is worse than President Biden at the height of the inflation in 2022, which people understood was largely driven by the by distortions introduced by the pandemic. And Biden wasn't responsible for the pandemic. The same thing was true of Jimmy Carter in the late 70s, when inflation was much higher than it has been. And everyone understood it was because of the revolution in Iran and the OPEC embargoes. So we have this unique case of very broad inflation, which the president has explicitly tied directly to his policies. That's why you get an 80% disapproval rating on Trump's handling of inflation.
1: You know, and this, of course, is the president who promised during his successful 2024 campaign that he would bring down inflation on day one of his second term, and it's been steadily declining. And this is just my observation. He lives in a state of delusion. As the kids would say, he's DeLulu. Last week I heard him say that the price of everything except gasoline is going down. And then he added that gas prices really aren't that bad. Your comment?
4: Well, you know, he has the problem that he won't tolerate bad news or any contradiction to his position from his closest advisors. You know, I've advised Democratic presidents, and Bill Clinton, Barack Obama, Joe Biden, all encouraged a range of opinions and analysis when they had to reach a decision. They wanted to know all the facts. They wanted to know the analysis from as many perspectives as possible so that they could make decisions based on the broadest knowledge and understanding available. Trump is the exact opposite. If you tell him anything that contradicts his own views, like, for example, his view that tariffs are paid by foreign producers rather than American consumers, he'll throw you out of the office. He'll throw you out of the administration. I know this because I have friends inside the administration, and it's very frustrating to them. But the fact is, the American people are paying the price for this kind of myopic view, and He can say whatever he wants, but everybody
1: we're
4: going
1: to have to leave it at that, Rob, because we're just about to take a break for our radio listeners, but we will continue this interview with Dr. Robert Shapiro talking about the economy, and we will continue this interview with our viewers on the internet. We'll be right back.
5: I'm Rick Smith, and this is Labor History in Two.
6: On this day in labor history, the year was 1929. That was the day a mistrial was declared in the case of 16 textile mill unionists in North Carolina. The mistrial sparked 5 days of anti-union vigilante violence. Textile mill workers at Gastonia's Lorry Mill had been on strike since April 1st. They demanded higher wages and shorter work hours, union recognition, and an end to the hated stretch-out system. Soon, textile workers at Bessemer City's American Mill walked off the job in solidarity and joined the National Textile Workers Union. Ella Mae Wiggins was one of the strike leaders at American Mill. She was known for her militancy, but also for organizing black workers into the union. As the strike wore on, mill owners evicted dozens of families from company housing. Wiggins helped set up a tent city. On June 7th, sheriff's deputies attacked strikers who marched to Lorry Mill to call out remaining workers. The police arrived at the tent colony later that evening to disarm them, and Gastonia's police chief wound up dead. Immediately, more than 70 textile union members and leaders were rounded up and arrested. 16 stood trial for the murder of Chief Adderholt. The Anti-Union Committee of 100 smashed up the NTWU headquarters in Gastonia and Bessemer City. They kidnapped, beat, and threatened to kill several union members. The rampage continued as SCAB forces moved on to Charlotte to raid the offices of the International Labor Defense, who had handled the strikers' case. 5 days into the terror, Wiggins was killed on her way to a union solidarity rally. Outrage over her murder forced mill owners to improve conditions and wages. But the fight to organize would continue for years.
5: For more information, go to laborhistoryin2.com, like us on Facebook, follow us on Twitter at laborhistoryin2.
7: 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I'm your host, Brenda Gazar. My guest is Mark Dudzik, a longtime union organizer and labor activist. 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
7: Mark remembers being in Baltimore when Bethlehem Steel went bankrupt. 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But losing a job isn't the only time that connection between employment and healthcare becomes especially powerful. There's also the moment workers decide whether to strike.
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1: 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Our guest in this half hour is Dr. Robert Shapiro, a noted economist and chairman of the Sonicom Corporation. Rob, when I had you on last time, we were at the end of the interview, and you said something that I found very disturbing, and unfortunately I didn't have a chance to get you to give you a chance to explain it. You were very, when I talked to you last time, you seemed very pessimistic about the economy in the immediate future. Tell us why, please.
4: Well, there were two reasons. One was we knew interest rates were going up. And when interest rates go up, the economy slows. The second is that wages and salaries have come in recently at, growing less than inflation. So people's real incomes are falling. And since the price of food and healthcare, gasoline and heating and cooling have been rising faster than inflation, than overall inflation, that means people have less money left to spend on everything else. Consequently, that also slows the economy. And the third was that I expected to see a significant increase in oil prices and gasoline prices, which we have seen. That's not because circumstances changed in the Strait of Hormuz. It's because energy companies around the world have been depleting their reserves, their inventory of crude oil and their inventory of refined products like gasoline. And that meant that supply, the available supply, was going to contract. And so the price was going to go up. And that's exactly what we've seen. I think yesterday oil was $108 a barrel. Well, there was no difference in the Strait of Hormuz yesterday and 2 weeks earlier and 3 weeks earlier. That's because of what's happened to inventories.
1: Okay, well, let me ask you this question. You know, we talked about the polling at the top of the hour. You know, Americans are feeling overwhelmed. They can't cope with the rising prices. They're having trouble feeding their families, putting fuel into their gas tanks. What's going to happen if this continues to get worse? I mean, we have a midterm election in 34 days, I guess. But Donald Trump's still going to be president for another 2 years. I don't think Americans can take much more.
4: Well, look, you know, Americans have been very good at taking what they have to take. And, you know, we're a very determined people. And the country knows that Donald Trump only has two more years, that there is an after Trump. I think that Trump and is going to be consumed with his construction projects over the next 2 years because he's not going to be able to get anything through Congress. I'm actually quite optimistic about the Senate and Democrats. And, you know, the reason is 80% of the country blame Donald Trump for inflation. And inflation is the single most important issue for Americans. And, you know, we've seen these wave elections before. And in a big wave, seats that you always thought would be safe, suddenly you lose.
1: Yeah.
4: You know, I first saw this, you know, when I was many, many years younger. I was pretty young, 1980, in the Reagan landslide. We lost the Democrats lost 8 Senate seats.
1: I remember that. That was one of my first campaigns in 1980.
4: Right. Nobody expected that.
1: No.
4: And nobody expected us to lose the House in 1994. And that was a big wave, and we did. And so I'm quite optimistic, you know.
1: Well, given that, let me ask you this question, because I want to get this in before the half hour ends. Let's assume Democrats win the House, and let's assume they have a small majority in the Senate, and Donald mm-hmm. Trump still can veto anything Congress passes, mm-hmm. and probably will, is my guess. What should Democrats on Capitol Hill be proposing to deal with this dire economic situation, in your expert opinion?
4: Well, there are a couple things you do right away. The first thing you do is you roll back the tariffs. That will directly reduce prices. And you dare him to veto it. And frankly, if the Democrats do as well as I think they will, his hold on Republicans in the Senate is not going to be very strong.
1: Yeah, it's already weakening.
4: Right. The second thing you do is you restore the subsidies for the Affordable Care Act. So you reduce the upward pressures on health care insurance. And again, you dare him to do anything about that. And the third thing is you pass a war resolution giving him 30 days to end the war in Iran. These are three major steps Democrats could take that will either have a significant effect on prices or will be very clear to the country that the Democratic Party is committed to making their lives better and the Republicans are not.
1: Rob, thank you very much. We're sure going to have Rob back to continue the discussion, because it is fascinating. In our second half hour, our guest will be a political scientist. We had an economist. Now we're going to have a political scientist, John Kenneth White, who is the author of a new book, Democracy on the Edge: The Trump Elections and the Future of American Politics. I sure hope American politics has the future. Anyway, Rob, thank you very much, and I'm sure we'll be talking to you again.
5: I'm Rick Smith, and this is Labor History in 2.
6: On this day in labor history, the year was 1929. That was the day a mistrial was declared in the case of 16 textile mill unionists in North Carolina. The mistrial sparked 5 days of anti-union vigilante violence. Textile mill workers at Gastonia's Lorry Mill had been on strike since April 1st. They demanded higher wages and shorter work hours, union recognition, and an end to the hated stretch-out system. Soon, textile workers at Bessemer City's American Mill walked off the job in solidarity and joined the National Textile Workers Union. Ella Mae Wiggins was one of the strike leaders at American Mill. She was known for her militancy, but also for organizing black workers into the union. As the strike wore on, mill owners evicted dozens of families from company housing. Wiggins helped set up a tent city. On June 7th, sheriff's deputies attacked strikers who marched to Lorry Mill to call out remaining workers. The police arrived at the tent colony later that evening to disarm them, and Gastonia's police chief wound up dead. Immediately, more than 70 textile union members and leaders were rounded up and arrested. 16 stood trial for the murder of Chief Adderholt. the Anti-Union Committee of 100 smashed up the NTWU headquarters in Gastonia and Bessemer City. They kidnapped, beat, and threatened to kill several union members. The rampage continued as SCAB forces moved on to Charlotte to raid the offices of the International Labor Defense, who had handled the strikers' case. 5 days into the terror, Wiggins was killed on her way to a union solidarity rally. Outrage over her murder forced mill owners to improve conditions and wages, but the fight to organize would continue for years. For more information, go to laborhistoryin2.com, like us on Facebook, follow us on Twitter at laborhistoryin2.
7: In honor of Labor Day, we're looking at the powerful connection between work and healthcare in America, and what it means for workers when their health coverage depends on their jobs. Welcome to Code WAC, where we break down how our healthcare system really works, what it means for you, and how to make it better for everyone. I'm your host, Brenda Gazar. My guest is Mark Dudzik, a longtime union organizer and labor activist. He's a former president of Local 8149 of the Oil, Chemical, and Atomic Workers Union, now part of the Steelworkers, and a former national organizer of the Labor Party. In 2009, he co-founded the Labor Campaign for Single-Payer Healthcare and currently serves as its chair. I asked Mark what tying healthcare to employment often means for workers and their families.
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1: Welcome back to Deadline DC with Brad Bannon. We had an economist on in the first half hour, more expertise in this half hour. Our guest is political scientist John Kenneth White, who is the author of a great new book, which I almost finished this weekend, Democracy on the Edge, The Trump Elections and the Future of American Politics. John, welcome to Deadline DC. It's a pleasure to have you.
9: Well, thank you so much, Brad. It's wonderful to see you again.
1: Yeah, it's wonderful to see you. It's been a while. Let's start with this. We got a clip here we're going to play by Senator Chris Murphy from Connecticut.
10: He has affection for dictators, from Putin to Xi, to others, and that's because he wants to be a dictator. He's just really not hiding this any longer. He has disdain for elections that elect anybody other than his allies. He does not want a free press. He wants a press that he controls. He's willing to use the power of the White House to try to hunt down his political enemies, including the Justice Department. This is a president who is engaged in a full-scale assault on our democracy. And though the institutions of this country have largely failed us, from the corporations to the universities to the big law firms, the people have not failed us, and they continue to turn out in huge numbers, as they will this fall, to say that democracy is broken, it's not worth throwing out to create a permanent government enrichment scheme for the Trump family.
1: That was Senator Chris Murphy from Connecticut. Our guest in this half hour is John Kenneth White, a political scientist who just co-wrote a new book, Democracy on the Edge. Now, John, Senator Murphy is suggesting that democracy is in danger, which seems like a good intro to your book, Democracy on the Edge. Why is democracy on the edge, and how can we reverse the process?
9: Well, again, Brad, thanks for having me. Democracy is on the edge. And I would argue two points. One is that it didn't start with Donald Trump, that we have seen the shift of power over decades to the presidency. What Trump has done and is doing is taking it to its almost illogical conclusion that is going further than any other president, including Richard Nixon. And I do think that our democracy remains on the edge because of both the weakness of our Constitution, which is not working, and the ability of Trump to take past precedent and take it to, again, its illogical extreme. Murphy is right in the sense that Trump's own persona, his own character, has so many authoritarian tendencies, his preference for dictators, his overturning an election or attempt to do that in 2020, and is trying very hard to do that in 2024. So I think for a variety of reasons, our democracy remains on the edge. The outcome is not certain, although these days I'm a little bit more hopeful.
1: Okay, well, let's pick up on a couple of those points. One, you said that we are in this danger now because there are weaknesses in the Constitution. What are those weaknesses?
9: Well, I think we have several of them. One is that we do have a Congress that has foregone its responsibilities, for sure. But we also have, I think, an election system that, particularly the Electoral College, which really has never worked. And we can have elections, as we did in 2016 with Trump, where popular vote winners don't become presidents. I think that's a huge weakness in the Constitution. Another is the United States Senate. Hamilton warned in the Federalist Papers, even though, of course, he's advocating for the Constitution, that if we ever got to a point where a minority of the country is essentially controlling the majority, which is what's happened with the U.S. Senate as we've added more states along the way, which Republicans did in the 1880s, particularly under Benjamin Harrison, where they're adding the Dakotas, they're adding Montana, they're adding Washington State. All of this was designed to give Republicans a majority in the Senate, but it skews, of course, the election results. And again, Hamilton said the majority should never accept that. And if we get to that point, we have a period where the Senate is not working. The judiciary is not working. The framers of the Constitution never envisioned a life expectancy such as we have today. It was very different in 1789. We desperately need court reform, including Supreme Court reform. That can be done legislatively. We could impose 15-year term limits on the court, which Justice Breyer has advocated. We could add additional justices to the court. It doesn't have to be nine. So when you take, and the framers believed that the Congress would act more as a parochial or local interest institution, not as a parliamentary system, which is, in essence, what we have in the Congress today. So when you graft a presidential system to a parliamentary system with Congress, it means that unlike, say, in the UK, where prime ministers are held accountable, we can't get rid of presidents. Impeachment doesn't work. But Britain could get rid of Prime Minister Starmer fairly quickly when he became a liability. We don't have that here. So I do think we need to rethink the Constitution significantly.
1: Well, let me ask you, and we follow up on that point. We have a war going on against Iraq, Iran, excuse me. We already had our war with Iraq. It is very unpopular. Most Americans think it's a bad idea and that Trump should never started it in the first place. Congress has basically abdicated its authority, has under the Constitution, to stop wars.
9: That's true. I mean, another example of the Constitution not working. The last time it worked as intended was World War II, when Congress declared war. But it's not worked since, and presidents have accrued more and more and more authority, not just to make war, which the framers never wanted, but also in the area of foreign policy, where in 1789 we were a coastal nation. The Atlantic Ocean has shrunk, so has the Pacific. Presidents always gravitate to foreign policy because that's where they have the most power. And so when it comes to making war or tariffs or setting foreign policy with dictators like the Chinese, we have a president that is now completely out of control.
1: Yeah. You know, I remember reading a book back, I think it came out in the late 80s. It was by a historian, I think his name was David Kennedy from Stanford. And basically, I have to get the title, but the theory behind the book was all great nations have a really good run of about 250 years. Then they tend to become dictatorships. Are we in that danger now?
9: Well, Ben Franklin at the end of the Constitution was asked by a citizen, what have we got? And of course, his famous answer, a republic if you can keep it. And I think that he's pointing to something that's very important. This is where I do have some encouragement, meaning that keeping it wasn't simply the responsibility of those in power, or those that inhabit the institutions the Constitution created. It's up to us. It's our duty as citizens. And I do think the encouraging thing that I see is that citizens are beginning to understand their responsibilities, not just their responsibility to vote, but their responsibility to be stewards of this country. And that to me is an encouraging thing. That was something that Teddy Roosevelt advocated for in a very famous speech in 1910. And I think we're seeing signs of Roosevelt's desire for more heroic virtues.
1: We have to take a very quick break now. Our guest is political scientist John Kenneth White, the author of a great new book, Democracy on the Edge. We will be back. We are giving our radio listeners a little break, but we will continue this interview on video. So don't go anywhere. I'm not going anywhere. I don't think Professor White is either. So we'll still be here.
11: For this to happen, for someone who is much less qualified to have the power to say she doesn't need it and it's not urgent or it's not medically necessary, and you have this baby whose seizure is getting worse, it just was unfathomable.
7: Welcome to Code WAC, where we break down how our healthcare system really works, what it means for you, and how we can make it better for everyone. I'm your host, Brenda Gazar. About 15,000 children and teens are diagnosed with cancer every year in the United States. While survival rates have improved dramatically, cancer remains the leading cause of disease-related death among children. This time on Code WAC, we're revisiting a powerful 2024 episode in honor of Childhood Cancer Awareness Month this September. Imagine finding out that your baby girl has a brain tumor that's causing seizures and disrupting her development, and your insurance company is denying treatment her doctor says she needs to survive. survive and thrive. Where did one mother turn for help when repeated health insurance denials delayed time-sensitive treatment to shrink her baby's tumor? To find out, we spoke to Dr. Eunice Stallman, a psychiatrist in Idaho and mother of Zoe, who was 2 years old at the time of this interview and still undergoing medical treatment.
12: Yeah. You guys do the surgery, and then what happens in terms of getting her treatment?
11: Yeah, so the surgery was done. A lot of babies have mutations in these tumors that are targeted now by specific inhibitor medications that are newer. And so the hope was that she would have a mutation that we can target with an oral chemo medication rather than having her be admitted for the inpatient IV chemo. And so we were hoping and crossing our fingers that she would have a mutation and that would completely change the course of her treatment. And she did. And that was the best possible news considering the situation.
12: So now you're able to treat her with medicine, essentially. And so what challenges did you come across in with your insurer, health insurer Blue Cross of Idaho, to get that treatment covered?
11: Yes. So the mutation was targetable by a medication called lorlatinib. And this was reviewed by a few different institutions. Everyone agreed that lorlatinib is the best medication for her. So then our doctor put in the request, put in the prior authorization. We thought it would be a pretty clear cut case of here's a mutation, here's a medication that has been shown to work. And it minimizes the side effects of going in every, you know, inpatient once a month for a week at least to do IV chemo, which is much more devastating. So then we hear back from the insurance. They came back saying it's not medically necessary and it doesn't meet our criteria, so therefore we're going to deny it. That was really upsetting to hear. That probably took a week and a half. I was calling in the meantime to ask when would you have the results, and it took, you know, you kind of get thrown around to different people saying, okay, tomorrow, give us a call back tomorrow. Tomorrow, you give a call back, you're talking to someone new, say, I don't know, give us a call back tomorrow. And so that happened. Finally, a week and a half of kind of almost daily calls, we had heard that we got the first denial. And so then our doctor put in an urgent appeal and sent in more papers supporting the use of this medication, sent in, you know, more another long letter about why this is the right medication. And so then Blue Cross took another look at all of that, and they again denied it, saying that it was medically unnecessary. The other thing they said was that Zoe doesn't have metastases, and so therefore it's not needed at this time. And that was very frustrating. So I had a conversation with them about, okay, who is reviewing this? Because if there was any neuro-oncologist who is well-versed in the pediatric brain tumor world, they would know that this is the right course of treatment. This is the first course of treatment. And they kept saying, well, we can't give you that information. We, you know, it was just our medical director. Then, well, I asked, so is there someone who knows the research and the literature who can review her case? And they said, well, we can send it to a third party. And so that's where they sent everything over to MCMC, which is a third party reviewer. And we heard back later that day that MCMC, the reviewer at MCMC, also recommends denial, and we got his name and the reasons. And so then we were looking at this denial and found out that his reasons were completely irrelevant. He had cited a completely different mutation that was not Zoe's mutation. He had one or two sentences that said it's not urgent, it's not necessary. And so that was incredibly frustrating. Then our doctor again reached out and said, I need to do a peer-to-peer review. She gets on the phone maybe one or two days later to do the peer-to-peer review, and she gets on the phone and it's with the pharmacist reviewer, and he's not someone who is in the oncology world. He's not someone who is a pediatric pharmacist either. He was just a regular pharmacist who left his clinical job and went to a reviewer position. So she did a peer-to-peer in quotation marks, because he's not really a peer to a, you know, a board certified neuro-oncologist. And basically she had called back afterwards just saying, you know, we had a long conversation. He said it wasn't needed.
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1: Welcome back to Deadline DC with Brad Bannon. Our guest in this half hour is political scientist John Kenneth White, the author of a great new book, Democracy on the Edge, The Trump Elections and the Future of American Politics. John, we were talking about the emergence of a biracial majority government when I so rudely interrupted you.
9: It's okay. I mean, we are definitely headed toward that in our immediate future, certainly within the next decade and a half. We've had mass migration of largely white migrants from Ireland, from Italy, other places in Europe. But for the first time in the 21st century, soon, we will be a majority-minority country. That has invoked a lot of fear. It's invoked a lot of fear, particularly among white voters that see their social status declining. It has provoked fear among Republicans, particularly MAGA Republicans and Donald Trump, because they want to limit the number of voters. They want to expel heretics from the party, not make converts. And so you have this backlash to the election of Barack Obama that has led us to Donald Trump, that has also created an interesting dynamic in the country where the two parties are roughly at stalemate. The Clinton and Barack Obama elections were false dawns, as I write in the book. Democrats hoped those two elections, particularly Obama's, would lead to a new Democratic majority. That has not happened. And so I think we are at a very interesting point, but here's the last point I'll make. Stalemates can last a long time. They did after the Civil War for about 30 years or so. Can this stalemate that we're in, it certainly won't last forever. Can it break in 28 or 32? That's an open question, I think. But I don't think that we should assume that the status quo is here forever or that red states are here forever. Maybe we're going to see a signs of a break in this midterm, although midterms are not all.
1: Yeah, there are very competitive Senate races in places like Iowa, especially in the Farm Belt.
9: And in Mississippi and in South Carolina and in Kansas. I mean, and in Nebraska, we could go on in that way where we've thought of
1: Alaska.
9: Alaska is another, red states and blue states. And maybe if we're going to end the stalemate, we'll start to think differently. We can hope that that happens, because either way, it's not good for the country. The country needs a landslide election.
1: Let me ask you about a couple of the splits in the body politic that you discussed in the book. First of all, is the split between the baby boomers and younger people, the millennials and Gen X, and the impact that's having on American politics.
9: Yeah, thanks for asking that. I mean, look, the baby boomers shaped decades of American politics, and they have clung to power. What we can say for sure is that Donald Trump is the last baby boomer president. I think we can safely say that one. But they've dominated our politics, our culture, and so on for so long. And they've hung on for a very long period of time. That has created resentment between the millennials and the Gen Zers. The phrase, okay, boomer, meaning, oh, we've had it. We had it so good. We owned our own homes and the rest. And of course, that is just dismissed. We see millennials not and Gen Zers not owning homes or not even thinking about owning homes in the coming years. We think about the baby boomers accumulating wealth, but that's not true for the millennials and Gen Zers. And I think that millennials and Gen Zers have tended to vote for Democrats. And that includes Barack Obama and Joe Biden and Hillary Clinton and so on. But they...
1: We played a clip in the first half hour, which you didn't see or hear, but it showed that Trump's support has collapsed among young people, people under, 40 and 30.
9: That is true. But the thing with young voters and Democrats is that they haven't seen results. And so they're not Democrats in the traditional sense that younger voters in the FDR era, the Reagan era, are wedded to a party because they believe the party is delivering. They are still up for grabs. And the key for Democrats, both in 26, but especially in 28, with this group of voters, is to deliver results. I note in the book, one of the top 10 tunes was by Green Day, titled "The American Dream is Killing Me."
1: Yeah,
9: and you
1: hear
9: the lyrics, and it's so emblematic of the thinking of younger voters in the country. Now, Trump hasn't had results either, by the way. So no wonder the support is collapsing there.
1: Yeah. Let's talk about one of the other splits you talk about in the book. Is the United States going to be comprised of we the people or we the wealthy?
9: Yeah, exactly. The disparity between the extreme wealthy and, if you will, the rest of us, not just the poor, but a poorer middle class, has never been as great as it is today. Trump has created a new gilded age. And at the end of the book, it's interesting because Theodore Roosevelt, who I mentioned briefly before, gave a speech in 1910 in Paris. He was out of office then, but it was on the duties of citizenship. And one of the lines in his speech, paraphrasing, is that very wealthy people do not deserve very high status in our country because they contribute very little to our society. We should not reward them or elevate their status simply on the basis of wealth. And particularly having wealthy people in government, which he totally disdained. He would have been...
1: Elon Musk.
9: He would have been appalled by Elon Musk. He would have been called by Bezos and Zuckerberg on the inaugural platform, and Musk as well. That would have appalled him. What Roosevelt wanted was citizens to take responsibility. And in times of crisis, such as where we are right now, Roosevelt called for heroic virtues. Quote unquote. And I like that phrase because I do think we're seeing with no kings, with the demonstrations against ICE, with ordinary citizens coming onto the streets, I think we're seeing this sense of ownership that citizens want to take of their country. I think it goes beyond anti-Trump and partisanship. I think it's saying we need to take ownership of this country. And that means that we have responsibilities that we need to fulfill. There will be a reckoning with Trump at some point. A reckoning will happen. And I think one of the things that I've been thinking about recently is, what did you do in that time? What did you say? How did you respond? And I think that reckoning is not just coming for Trump. I think it's coming for the Republican Party. That will take years to address and to recover from.
1: Do you think that reckoning will take place in 2028 in the presidential election that starts in 35 days on November 4th?
9: Well, I think it's coming. I think we may see that this November. But I do think it, you know, sometimes history is a little bit slow and that it takes a long time. I mean, we had to reckon with FDR's internment, but that didn't come until much later. Sometimes we deal with reckonings by

0: is McCarthyism.
1: Yep.
0: Well, it wasn't just Joe McCarthy making these outrageous charges. It was a whole bunch of Republicans, but it was nice and neat to package it under that umbrella of McCarthyism and saying, well, this...
1: John, I'm going to have to sadly interrupt you because we're running out of time. Make sure you read John's book that he co-authored, Democracy on the Edge, published by the University of Kansas. We'll be back next week with more of Deadline DC with Brad Bannon. Our guest will be Bob Deans, Director of Strategic Engagement at the Natural Resources Defense Council. Thank you.
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3: I'm Rick Smith, and this is Labor History in 2.
4: On this day in labor history, the year was 1929. That was the day a mistrial was declared in the case of 16 textile mill unionists in North Carolina. The mistrial sparked 5 days of anti-union vigilante violence. Textile mill workers at Gastonia's Lorry Mill had been on strike since April 1st. They demanded higher wages and shorter work hours, union recognition, and an end to the hated stretch-out system. Soon, textile workers at Bessemer City's American Mill walked off the job in solidarity and joined the National Textile Workers Union. Ella Mae Wiggins was one of the strike leaders at American Mill. She was known for her militancy, but also for organizing black workers into the union. As the strike wore on, mill owners evicted dozens of families from company housing. Wiggins helped set up a tent city. On June 7th, sheriff's deputies attacked strikers who marched to Lorry Mill to call out remaining workers. The police arrived at the tent colony later that evening to disarm them, and Gastonia's police chief wound up dead. Immediately, more than 70 textile union members and leaders were rounded up and arrested. 16 stood trial for the murder of Chief Adderholt. The Anti-Union Committee of 100 smashed up the NTWU headquarters in Gastonia and Bessemer City. They kidnapped, beat, and threatened to kill several union members. The rampage continued as SCAB forces moved on to Charlotte to raid the offices of the International Labor Defense, who had handled the strikers' case. 5 days into the terror, Wiggins was killed on her way to a union solidarity rally. Outrage over her murder forced mill owners to improve conditions and wages, but the fight to organize would continue for years.
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5: In honor of Labor Day, we're looking at the powerful connection between work and healthcare in America and what it means for workers when their health coverage depends on their jobs. Welcome to Code WAC, where we break down how our healthcare system really works, what it means for you, and how to make it better for everyone. I'm your host, Brenda Gazar. My guest is Mark Dudzik, a longtime union organizer and labor activist. He's a former president of Local 8149 of the Oil, Chemical, and Atomic Workers Union, now part of the Steelworkers, and a former national organizer of the Labor Party. In 2009, he co-founded the Labor Campaign for Single-Payer Healthcare and currently serves as its chair. I asked Mark what tying healthcare to employment often means for workers and their families.
6: You know, first of all, when you lose your job, you lose your health care. 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
5: Mark remembers being in Baltimore when Bethlehem Steel went bankrupt. He says active and retired workers suddenly faced the loss of health benefits, a shock that rippled beyond individual families into the surrounding community. 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There's also the moment workers decide whether to strike.
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7: for
5: healthcare reform.
7: For this to happen for someone who is much less qualified to have the power to say she doesn't need it and it's not urgent or it's not

0: medically necessary, and you have this baby whose seizure is getting worse. It just was unfathomable.
1: Welcome to Code WAC, where we break down how our healthcare system really works, what it means for you, and how we can make it better for everyone. I'm your host, Brenda Gazar. About 15,000 children and teens are diagnosed with cancer every year in the United States. While survival rates have improved dramatically, cancer remains the leading cause of disease-related death among children. This time on Code WAC, we're revisiting a powerful 2024 episode in honor of Childhood Cancer Awareness Month this September. Imagine finding out that your baby girl has a brain tumor that's causing seizures and disrupting her development, and your insurance company is denying treatment her doctor says she needs to survive and thrive. Where did one mother turn for help when repeated health insurance denials delayed time-sensitive treatment to shrink her baby's tumor? To find out, we spoke to Dr. Eunice Stallman, a psychiatrist in Idaho and mother of Zoe, who was 2 years old at the time of this interview and still undergoing medical treatment.
2: Yeah. You guys do the surgery, and then what happens in terms of getting her treatment?
0: Yeah, so the surgery was done. A lot of babies have mutations in these tumors that are targeted now by specific inhibitor medications that are newer. And so the hope was that she would have a mutation that we can target with an oral chemo medication rather than having her be admitted for the inpatient IV chemo. And so we were hoping and crossing our fingers that she would have a mutation and that would completely change the course of her treatment. And she did. And that was the best possible news considering the situation.
2: So now you're able to treat her with medicine, essentially. And so what challenges did you come across in with your insurer, health insurer, Blue Cross of Idaho, to get that treatment covered?
0: Yes. So the mutation was targetable by a medication called lorlatinib. And this was reviewed by a few different institutions. Everyone agreed that lorlatinib is the best medication for her. So then our doctor put in the request, put in the prior authorization. We thought it would be a pretty clear cut case of here's a mutation, here's a medication that has been shown to work. And it minimizes the side effects of going in every, you know, inpatient once a month for a week at least to do IV chemo, which is much more devastating. So then we hear back from the insurance. They came back saying it's not medically necessary and it doesn't meet our criteria, so therefore we're going to deny it. That was really upsetting to hear. That probably took a week and a half. I was calling in the meantime to ask when would you have the results, and it took, you know, you kind of get thrown around to different people saying, okay, tomorrow, give us a call back tomorrow. Tomorrow, you give a call back, you're talking to someone new. They say, I don't know, give us a call back tomorrow. And so that happened. Finally, a week and a half of kind of almost daily calls, we had heard that we got the first denial. And so then our doctor put in an urgent appeal and sent in more papers supporting the use of this medication, sent in another long letter about why this is the right medication. And so then Blue Cross took another look at all of that, and they again denied it, saying that it was medically unnecessary. The other thing they said was that Zoe doesn't have metastases, and so therefore it's not needed at this time. And that was very frustrating. So I had a conversation with them about, okay, who is reviewing this? Because if there was any neuro-oncologist who is well-versed in the pediatric brain tumor world, they would know that this is the right course of treatment. This is the first course of treatment. And they kept saying, well, we can't give you that information. It was just our medical director, Then, well, I asked, so is there someone who knows the research and the literature who can review her case? And they said, well, we can send it to a third party. And so that's where they sent everything over to MCMC, which is a third party reviewer. And we heard back later that day that MCMC, the reviewer at MCMC, also recommends denial, and we got his name and the reasons. And so then we were looking at this denial and found out that his reasons were completely irrelevant. He had cited a completely different mutation that was not Zoe's mutation. He had one or two sentences that said, it's not urgent, it's not necessary. And so that was incredibly frustrating. Then our doctor, again, reached out and said, I need to do a peer-to-peer review. She gets on the phone maybe one or two days later to do the peer-to-peer review. And she gets on the phone and it's the pharmacist reviewer. And he's not someone who is in the oncology world. He's not someone who is a pediatric pharmacist either. He was just a regular pharmacist who left his clinical job and went to a reviewer position. So she did a peer-to-peer in quotation marks because he's not really a peer to a board certified neuro-oncologist. And basically she had called back afterwards just saying, we had a long conversation. He said it wasn't needed.
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1: Hello, Jody. Party girl, Jody. Hopefully you had a good time hanging out at Steph's birthday party this weekend. And pretty much now you're pretending to be Steph. Although, you know, I mean, I'm not saying that, you know, you look younger than Steph. I'm just saying.
2: I am older than Stephanie. We all know that she's turning 45 tomorrow.
1: We joke about our friend Stephanie Miller. Thank you, by the way, if you were listening to Jody this morning on the Steph Show. And thank you if you're listening to Jody and me here this evening at the Politics Bar. We appreciate you guys listening from whatever corner of the radio world you are, whether you are listening from WCPT, AM 820 in Chicago, or AM 950, Minneapolis, St. Paul. 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Yeah, we're on those ghost stations, too, in Phoenix and somewhere else in Georgia. We'll talk about
2: Speaking
1: that.
2: Speaking of, I saw Richard Chu over the weekend.
1: How was Richard, by the way?
2: He's well. He flew out for the party.
1: See, that's so cool. I heard him this morning, and he seemed a little tired, and now I know why, because he was hanging out with you and Mark Hamill.
2: Well, that was just surreal. I'm sitting talking to Richard, and then Mark Hamill arrives, and then he just sat down next to us, and I was like, hi. And he's like, how are you doing, Jody? And we were like I've known him forever, first off. And Richard's going, I leaned over to him because Mark was talking to somebody else. And he goes, I said, yeah, my little 10-year-old brain is just going,
1: going, pew, pew,
2: pew, pew. And then what was so cute, he turned back to me and he said, is Lonnie here? And I said, yeah, he's right over there. He goes, I've never met him and he should be on camera. I said, well, you can see his hands.
1: Well, Lonnie is very pretty, and I have to admit, Lonnie, did you enjoy talking to Mark Hamill this weekend?
0: The Politics Bar.
1: Thank you. He did clearly. So that was
2: nice. it was loud because she had a DJ, and the DJ literally outdoors. It was yelling at people. We're like, Stephanie, she needs to turn it down.
1: Well, also, if everybody remembers how high Stephanie turns up her headphones, as both of us being former producers for our friend, yes, we know how high she turns up her headphones. So, anyway.
2: Oh no, I mean today I used in ears because wearing glasses the cans hurt,
1: right?
2: Especially for 3 hours. Mm-hmm. So I plugged it in. We got the right adapter for my headphones because hers is connected to the proper.
1: Sure, you know, I get it. I understand. Mm-hmm.
2: And so we finally got the right adapter, plugged it in. And I'm like, and yes, and I'm at 1.5.
1: And Steph is at like 12 out of 10. Yes.
2: If it could go to 11, she would take it up to 11.
1: Take it up to 11. Anyway.
2: You know.
1: So, no, we love that. Look, that was the way Randy was too. Bob has his headphones a little bit louder than we do. I don't know why. Maybe you and I just have our headphones a little lower. It's just a radio thing. So.
2: Well, I mean, it's funny. It's like, if anything, I always tend to turn it down, not up.
1: Mm-hmm. I get it. I'm with you.
2: So. It's like I like my ears to be able to hear.
1: After all the years of doing radio and concerts and things, I do try to keep whatever hearing I have. You know.
2: Well, I mean, the fact that I said it today that when I had to get my ears tested because I was having some dizziness. So the audiologist said, let's test your hearing just to see if it's something like that.
1: Right.
2: And so the guy that was running the test, when we were finished, he goes, look, I'm not the doctor. He's like, but you can hear a mouse fart. It's like, so I don't think it's your hearing.
1: Which is a good thing. Look, it's good. It's good to have good hearing. It's good to, you know, take care of yourselves out there, whatever y'all are doing. We have some friends who, you know, have some health issues and we're glad that they're taking care of them. The news wise, it's also sick, but in a weird way today. So we always look at the news, obviously over the weekend, you and I, and you obviously, you know, even more fine than I was, because once you got done with the party at Steph's house, then you had to prepare to fill in for Steph this morning.
2: Well, yeah, I mean, I got stuff from Chris on Saturday afternoon.
1: Right, right.
2: And then again, Sunday afternoon, he will be bothering me in about an hour or so. And then he'll send me stuff again in the morning.
1: That's fine. But look, we love Mr. Levi. He's awesome. But here's the deal. The news for a lot of people, and I messaged a couple of my friends today and who are not news, not media people. I'm like, do you see a theme? Because sometimes people can see a theme. Mm-hmm. Sometimes it's very obvious as to what's going on. The theme of the day is the Iran war. The theme of the day is the elections. The theme of the day is whatever the theme of the day is.
2: Right.
1: They're like, I don't know. Seems all kind of muddy. Seems all kind of like, you know, somebody smeared poop all over it. I'm like, exactly. the theme of the day today, if you actually look at it, and we, it took us a little while today to kind of suss it out between Jody and I. The theme of the day is actually really the criminality of Trump and the way that it has poisoned the United States right now. And also the fact that the criminality and the poisoning is really screwing Republicans hardcore. And you guys can see, if you're subscribed, you can go check news on tap today at thepoliticsbar.com. We titled today's news, Criminals, Failures, and Impending Accountability, because, well, that's really where it's at. If you look in that first round, a criminal regime under the first subsection, Trump's War Against the Truth. So Trump was airing ads over the weekend.
2: That we're paying for.
1: Illegally. Mm-hmm. Among other things, the Hatch Act. Everybody remember the Hatch Act?
2: Mm-hmm. Oh, that's the point.
1: Yeah, it's breaking that. It's breaking several other rules as well. The latest one, the one with the black and white, you know, we put actually in the news collage today. That's a rerun of the ad from Trump 2024. The only difference is, if you look in the news collage, we put it right there. You can see it is that it's paid by us, the taxpayer.
2: Mm-hmm. Mm-hmm.
1: So he didn't need to pay anybody for creative. They already have the ad in the can. They didn't need to pay anybody for... Where the hell and why are they using tax... Republicans right now have millions and millions, hundreds of millions more dollars than Democrats do for these campaigns. So why the hell are they spending taxpayer dollars? Why is the Trump regime spending taxpayer dollars illegally on ads to pump him, but not necessarily the party?
2: Because he doesn't want to spend his own money.
1: I don't care. There's a lot of things I don't want to do, and I do them anyway.
2: I know, but
1: I don't like to commit crime.
2: Well, he still thinks. I mean, this is a big test of that stupid immunity rule, because he's literally breaking law that a president is not allowed to do.
1: Well, he's not the only one who's breaking laws. Look, in that first section there, and here's the thing. Yes. So the taxpayer funded ads are illegal. There's also the fact of the questionable legality of Trump blocking CNN again. I still think it's stupid for the TV pool to be operating, because they blocked him from the going to the half of the Tennessee game. He went to half of the Tennessee Texas game, the first half, then left. Then he went to a golf tournament where he got yelled at and called a pedophile protector. Right.
2: Yeah.
1: Which that corresponds to some of the other stuff that is in that first segment of the news on tap today in the first round. Here's the thing, though. Blanche claimed Trump has the right to restrict access to the White House and Air Force One.
2: No, Air Force One is our plane.
1: Air Force One is our
2: White
1: plane,
2: House is our
1: not his right.
2: And then the White House is our house.
1: If he's allowing the pool on the plane, then he has to allow it, because they don't get to pick who's in the pool.
2: Right.
1: That's the journalistic organizations themselves who pick who's in the pool. He doesn't. Now, they have to coordinate with it, whatever. And if he's allowing the other four of the TV pool, including Fox, then he has to allow whoever else is in. That's how that whole thing goes. They'll, of course, go to court. He'll, of course, be told, don't do it. He'll whine and bitch and moan like a stupid tantruming little child, because that's basically what he is. But he's not the only one in his administration doing something illegal. And here's the thing that I always hate it when our the fellow folks that we share the information atmosphere with don't do their job. And they didn't over the weekend here. Trump's Office of Management and Budget, Russ Vogt, bastard, says he will cancel nearly $1 billion in spending approved by Congress. Did this late Friday in a pocket rescission process. Do you remember the pocket rescission story we had a year ago? Remember how the judge slapped his hand and said, Russ?
2: See that?
1: Right. Hey, Russ.
2: Hey, Susan Collins is concerned. So, you know, I think it's going to be taken care of.
1: Well, she needs to be more concerned about her election. Yes, there are some people who are going, oh, it's tight. Yeah, it's tight, but it's still not necessarily moving in her direction. And folks in Maine, y'all best step up and make sure she doesn't get reelected.
2: Yeah, she hasn't been good for your state, let alone the rest of the country, because senators do affect not just the state from which they come, but they affect
1: everywhere,
2: nationwide. I mean, it's not like it's a district somewhere and that's slightly different. This is a statewide thing, which becomes a countrywide thing, because there's only 100 senators.
1: Also, that investigation, folks, if you think that, well, but she got the money for us. No, she didn't.
2: No, she didn't.
1: Check your dollars, check your cents. Did she actually bring that money back home, especially the one that ProPublica just published that we talked about last week? Did that money come home to Maine? No, that money went to Hawaii. So why is she taking your money and sending it to Hawaii, Mainers? You guys need to be smarter about this, Mainers. Just saying. Be smart about this. Anyway. So, so Rust Vote is trying to... Now, lawmakers from both parties are saying, well, you can't do the pocket rescission. And just to remind folks, we put the flashback from last September where the judge ruled, no, Russ, you cannot do pocket rescission because it's illegal. And where do you find it to be illegal? The General Accounting Office, the GAO, or Government Accountability Office, Government Accountability Office, which, here's the thing. The Government Accountability Office is basically what they were claiming DOGE was.
2: Mm-hmm.
1: DOGE is nothing. But the GAO holds everybody accountable.
2: Mm-hmm.
1: And the law at the GAO, we have the link to it right there. And the GAO says, what is a pocket rescission? A pocket rescission occurs when a president asks Congress to rescind funds very close to the end of a fiscal year so that so they can pull them back. And then it says, are pocket rescissions legal? And the advice from the GAO says, no, a pocket rescission is illegal. This isn't a question. This isn't an option.
2: There's a pocket veto, but that's basically vetoing it. I remember they wanted line item vetoes a while
1: back. Line item vetoes were thrown out by the Supreme Court. Pocket vetoes exist, but pocket rescission does not. When the Congress tells you, this is where we have determined to put our money, it's like, I always find it to be a ridiculous exercise when the media says, well, the president put out his or her budget, which someday will be a her, and they put out their budget. Which is great. And you can put out your budget. But you know who actually makes the budget? Congress. The House.
2: Yeah.
1: That's right. House and Senate. They're the ones who actually sit it down and they say, this amount of money goes to this and this amount of money goes to that. And the president says, well, I don't want to spend money for that. And Congress says, I don't care. Your job is to do the job. The president's job is not to be above everyone. These are the co-equal branches. This is your co-worker at work giving you the stuff that you need to do your next assignment. Right. And you go, but I don't like the crap they just gave me. Does your boss give a crap whether you like it or not?
2: No.
1: Right. It's not up to you to like it. It's up to you to shut your mouth and do your job, Donald.
2: Yep.
1: So, and in this case, that pertains to Russ Vought as well. But, you know, you see, repeat offenders. They make crimes. Donald's war against the truth. So you see this. We all know about Donald. We all know about Donald and the Epstein files, of course. This is the kind of behavior that these folks model. Which then, of course, brings up the other big story that's out there that came out today. New York prosecutors are reopening an investigation at Cornell University of 7 fraternity members who gang-raped a young woman.
2: One of them allegedly was a friend of hers, too.
1: Huh? Oh, yeah.
2: Apparently was a friend of hers. How dare he?
1: The story is that we've got the story. We'll talk about it here. But the idea is people are like, really? I'm like, yeah, because that's who these people think they are. And if you're wondering, man, somebody should stop them. Well, somebody could if Republicans in Congress. And now you guys can see the through line for today. So we'll talk about all of those and more. Our friend Charlie Pierce is coming in. Obviously, there were some great entertainment and sports stories over the weekend. We'll talk with Charlie about that. And we got that drink of the day. Fresh and yours right now. Hang on.
0: We'll be right back after we pay some bills at the politics bar.
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5: The first architect for Ballroom resigned after warning that the preliminary design violated safety codes.
2: Right.
6: Well, weren't they talking about like 6-inch thick diamond glass windows or something ridiculous?
5: It was ridiculous.
2: No, they weren't putting in even like fire exits.
5: That's right. Donald was opposed to the fire exits. And you know what his response to the architect? And the architect's like, hey, you know, you have to make sure you're up to fire code on this thing. He was like, no, I am the code.
7: I am the law!
2: Okay, so he doesn't want fire exits.
5: Mm-hmm.
2: So imagine what the electricity is going to be like in there. If code doesn't matter, you know. I mean, it's really going to be easy for me to tear down that and the arch because it's going to be shoddily built.
5: I know, with
6: the
5: your
6: Transformers arch.
5: the like Transformers
6: turns into engine. Flying armored something or other.
5: Just a matter of time.
6: These are the ideas of a 10-year-old child.
5: They are.
6: A spoiled, mean 10-year-old.
2: Yeah.
5: Yep.
2: Makes Cartman look nice.
5: Mm-hmm. That's what I keep saying. Like, all of his vanity projects, he's going to see if he can make them transform into robots that all snap together to form one large robot. I mean, he was joking the other day about adding his head to Mount Rushmore.
6: No, he's actually asked the governor of South Dakota to get that project moving.
5: That's right.
2: No.
5: And that would, of course, destroy Mount Rushmore. Not just because his head would be on there, but because Mount Rushmore can't take another head. There's already a giant crack through the Washington head. There's no room for one more head. It won't bear the weight of it. But he doesn't care. He doesn't care.
2: No, he does not.
5: He'll say it's vandals. He'll say the radical left Dems went out there with
6: when the entire dynamite face gives way. Yeah.
5: Yeah.
2: Right.
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4: And me, Sean Smith-Pierce. The Politics Bar is like a neighborhood bar wherever you are. 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
1: Monday night here at the Politics Bar. Thank you very much for hanging out with us from wherever you are. Don't worry, Brooklyn Dad is he's busy this Monday night. He called and he said, hey, I can't stop by, so you guys can let the mic go to somebody else. And Charlie's like, hey, can I swing by for a beer and, a chat? We were like, yeah, whatever. I mean, you guys can always swing by from wherever you are. And, if you request it, you're like, hey, can we get on the mic? Well, we'll see if people can. I mean, obviously, we let you guys, we give you all kinds of ways to contact us. Our bar line number, of course, 213-677-7258. That's 213-677-7258 or 213-677-SALT. That's salt, like on your chips or in your margarita. You can also contact us always on Blue Sky, Threads, Instagram, Facebook, Substack, Twitter, or YouTube. We are at the Politics Bar, and we are glad you are at the Politics Bar tonight as well. By the way, remember last Friday we said, hey, if you guys got suggestions for one-hit wonders over the weekend.
2: Did anybody?
1: Henry in L.A., actually, via the bar line, he texted. He's like, I thought of some one-hit wonders of the weekend from Friday's Drink of the Day. He said, what about C.W. McCall's song, Convoy? You remember, Convoy.
2: Yeah.
1: Yeah, I love that one. Also, Zager and Evans in the year 2525. Here's a funky thing, though. Both of those songs have Nebraska ties.
2: Oh.
1: C.W. McCall is actually a fictional character created by Omaha advertising executive Bill Freeze and composer Chip Davis. Mannheim Steamroller, remember? He lives up there.
2: Oh, yeah.
1: I've met Chip a couple of times. Mm-hmm. Also, Zager and Evans was Denny Zager and Rick Evans, both from Lincoln. Well, technically, Denny's from Wymore. It's a small town not too far from Lincoln, but whatever. Denny, by the way, still has a business in Lincoln that deals in television reception technology. Look, if you got a hard time getting TV in certain rural areas because they don't have all of the telecom out to where you're at or whatever, may not work because of where you're at, whatever, then he can help out. So, yeah, but Denny Zager's been doing that forever.
2: When we had the earthquake in 1994, cable went out, power went out. Right. Power was out for like 12 hours. The cable was out for days, but I have an antenna.
1: Right. Right.
2: Now, it's an old analog antenna, so it doesn't work because you need a digital one now.
1: Right.
2: But I had television as soon as power came back. I had TV. Granted, it was just broadcast television, but I could find out what was happening.
1: There's some weird places in Nebraska where it's kind of hard, though. And so Danny Zager's been always, he's been doing that since, you know, forever. But that's, so it was funny when Henry says that, because I'm like, yeah, both of those have ties to Nebraska anyway.
2: And I also have a digital receiver just in case we, well, when we have the next earthquake, if we lose cable, I can then hook it up to my TV and watch.
1: But you're a producer. You're smart. You plan on these things. You plan ahead. You know what's going on. I mean, it's one of the reasons why, you know, you and I get along great together because we both, you know, produce the show from different directions. And we both had this story about the rape investigation at Cornell University.
2: Horrible.
1: Coming back. Now, Laura Bassett, who was here, about a month or two ago here? She had a great piece. That it's a really nice commentary piece, basically noting that the district attorney is reopening this horrific campus rape case, basically because the public demanded it. This happened in 2024. Mm-hmm. Cornell banned the students for 3 years. There's a whole bunch of
2: two got suspended,
1: right?
2: And then the other five had to write essays.
1: That's the thing I was getting at, is the essays. You had to write. You've been accused of rape, and you have to write an essay.
2: That's not even remote. I mean, the fact that it didn't. Okay.
1: Right.
2: Acquaintance rape or date rape, which is what this would fall under.
1: Right.
2: Because she knew at least one of the guys.
1: Right.
2: Is, quote, difficult to prove. But there was a text message that went out.
1: Right.
2: And she was on ketamine that she didn't want to take. She was dosed, I think. I don't even think she took it voluntarily.
1: Here's the thing. This is the kind of thing that should be investigated by cops.
2: Yes. Only cops.
1: And instead, this was kind of shunted around and hidden. And, the university wants to keep this quiet. And
2: happens all the time.
1: This kind of corruption is the exact kind of corruption that the American people are sick of in our federal government, which is run by Republicans. And you go, this is the exact same kind of thing. The whole thing with Iran over the weekend. So Iran, all last week at the UN, literally, I remember we had the story, you guys can look back in the News on Tap, I think it was Tuesday, where they were like, you know what? We're good to open the Strait of Hormuz for, you know, and we'll do it. We'll do it in 7 days.
2: Mm-hmm.
1: And yes, they wanted a bunch of stuff up front, but they basically want to return to the memorandum of understanding, right, from earlier this summer. And they're like, hey, we'll do that. That hadn't changed. Over the weekend, of course, Trump's people are like, no, and they're lying and they're awful. And so Trump rejects the ceasefire and even says he might or he might not attack again. Who knows? It literally changed twice over the weekend, whether he would attack or whether he wouldn't, depending on who he was talking to,
2: right?
1: Because that's how. So. But in the meantime, while they're making you look over here,
2: mm-hmm.
1: 8 U.S. Marines were injured in a recent previously undisclosed Iranian attack on the ship in the Hormuz Strait. And the Pentagon wounded troop count has jumped up by 37. No explanation.
2: They're hiding so much stuff from us.
1: Just like the folks at Cornell who were hiding these 7 potential rapists and hiding this crime from the public and hiding it for a couple of years now.
2: Yeah, it took a civil lawsuit.
1: Right.
2: So and good for her. So most likely she's got enough evidence.
1: I would hope.
2: I don't think a lawyer would have taken the case if he or she didn't think that she could probably a civil lawsuit, because that's,
1: I agree,
2: the burden is lower than a criminal suit, obviously. You don't need a unanimous jury.
1: Reasonable doubt
2: reasonable doubt. And you usually don't need a unanimous jury for a civil lawsuit.
1: Right.
2: But by the same token, there must be evidence that she has that nobody paid attention to.
1: Well, and a proper police investigation probably mm-hmm. would have paid attention to it. But of course, the university didn't, because they just wanted to bury it and go away, which this.
2: And that's not unusual, especially for high profile private schools.
1: And I get that. But I'm saying the United States federal government is not a high profile rich kids university. And even if it was, when there are crimes committed, like when you try to take federal tax dollars,
2: mm-hmm.
1: and no, they're not going where Congress said. No, that's against the law. I'm sorry, well, yeah. Russ. It goes where we tell it to go, not where you want it to go, Russ.
2: Yeah, I mean, regardless of whether it's Columbia University or some, you know, state university, anytime any sort of assault happens on campus, don't go to the campus police, go to the police police.
1: Right.
2: And I don't care what your student body handbook says, throw that out, because that's wrong.
1: Go to the police. Jody's right.
2: Go to the police.
1: Exactly.
2: No matter what kind of an assault it is. Go. Because even if it says in your student handbook you're supposed to go through campus police, don't. Report it to them, but then go straight to the cops.
1: Right, exactly. Or go to the cops first and then report. I mean, you know, either way.
2: Either one.
1: Right. Get and make sure you're getting good legal advice from actual lawyers, not just law students.
2: Mm-hmm.
1: But here's the thing is that, for example, so there are rules of law even in other countries. The five terrorism suspects who were arrested near a British airbase that is being used by the U.S. for attacks in Iran, they were released on bail today after interrogation. This is according to U.S. law. Trump is, of course, mad.
2: Well, so it's also according to UK law. They will release you on bail in
1: That's what I'm saying, yeah. But that's just it. It's their law. They're released on bail. They were interrogated. The reason why we have laws and the reason why we go through these things appropriately is because it makes sense later on if you have to go back and check or you have to retry a case like what's going on with this this stuff at Cornell. The reason why we make sure of wounded counts and death counts in military and in war is this is ways in the past where they've found out, oh, this particular weapon is actually backfiring and killing our people, and then they go, and they find the arms manufacturer, and the arms manufacturer is cheating out. They're cheaping out. They're, using a lower grade of whatever it is because they can make a little bit more money, which, of course, kills U.S. soldiers, and that's not okay. Mm-hmm. People go, oh, wow, there are procedures for all of these kinds of things. But the Republican Party in the United States right now and the Republican elected officials don't care. They are treating all of this like this is some chummy-ass little rich boy's school, which is why they don't want you to go through the laws, and they don't want you. They're like, please, please don't elect the Democrats. Just keep it with us, and we'll fix it. We'll be nice this time. No! We have laws for a reason.
2: Mm-hmm.
1: Here's the thought. So when I used to do classic rock radio, had a fellow I worked with by the name of Bill Barker. And I don't know whether that's his real name, and I'm not going to tell you. I mean, I do, but I'm not going to tell you. Anyway, so Bill would always, he had the afternoon
2: show. He was related to Bob.
1: Technically, no, but anyway. So he would always have people call in, and they would be like, hey, Bill, you know what? There's these cops, and they're doing this speed trap down on whatever it is. And he would always say, you know the best way to not get caught at one of those speed traps?
2: Don't speed.
1: Exactly. Jody knew the answer. So
2: it's like sobriety checkpoints. You know, it's like, well, don't drink and drive.
1: Exactly. If it hurts when you do that, then don't do that.
2: Mm-hmm.
1: The best way to make sure that your government is doing things the way that they should be is to make sure that we have the laws that keep them in line, that hold these people accountable. And right now, we've got people who are not being held accountable. The entire Trump regime is not being held accountable, not being held accountable by this unaccountable Supreme Court. And just because the Supreme Court occasionally gets things right, we got another story. This one actually kind of threw it down into the more news to drink about section in the fourth round. Late Friday, the U.S. Supreme Court did reject Republicans' Missouri redistricting push for the third time. So yay, they're actually going to be running the election that they're supposed to. Wow, isn't this nifty? And it isn't quite as biased as it could be, but it's, anyway. The whole thing is, Republicans right now are thinking they can get away with everything, and they're thinking they can get away with everything forever, because so long as they stay in the majority in the House and Senate, and so long as Donald Trump stays in power, they're like, well, ain't nobody gonna, you know, hold me accountable. Just like the little rich boys and rich girls at some rich-ass private university. And the rest of us, pretty sick of that kind of crap. Because they're not worried about the economy. They're not worried about gas prices. They're not worried about the things that we're worried about. Because they're comfortable. They're protected. They look at politics, many of them, as a game. which we'll talk. Jessica Tarlov is going to be in tomorrow, and we will talk with her about some of her friends at Fox who have literally said that to them. No, it doesn't matter. It's just kind of a game.
2: Yeah, she says that they don't treat it properly. And it's like, wait, what? Like I always say, you might not do politics, but politics does you. So it is very serious. I don't care what level of politics it is, whether it's because there's a new parking restriction in Los Angeles, basically, right, where you can't park within 25 feet or something of a pedestrian crossway.
1: Okay.
2: Because pedestrians were getting hit.
1: Okay.
2: Because you could, like, if you're coming out, you can't see if somebody's coming, you know?
1: Sounds
2: but
1: valid.
2: My view is just paint it red, but that's it gives people work and blood. But, you know, just paint the red longer. But, okay, that law went into effect July 1st.
1: Right.
2: If you park within 20 feet of a corner, basically, mm-hmm, you're going to get a ticket.
1: Right.
2: Well, that's politics, people.
1: Yeah. All of that is, and for you, it might not mean a big deal. For you, you're like, well, it's a $20 ticket. I can handle it. But for somebody who is on the very, very thin end of their finances, it mm-hmm might be everything. If their car gets towed because mm-hmm they parked there and that was the only space that was in their neighborhood.
2: Mm-hmm.
1: Well, the whole neighborhood parking situation is politics too. So then that mm-hmm affects the other thing. And politics can be existential to a lot of people, mm-hmm, especially to our immigrant friends, our friends who are, you know, brown and black skinned, who are not immigrants. They are U.S. citizens. But right now, mm-hmm, because ICE is freaking everywhere,
2: mm-hmm,
1: Politics is existential to some of our LGBTQIA friends.
2: Mm-hmm.
1: Very much so. And so people who are like, it doesn't matter to me. It's because your ass is nice and cushy. Because you got all the things covered. You got the financials covered. And because you are probably white and hetero appearing. Yeah. And I'm sorry, but there's a whole lot of other people out there. And a whole
2: they don't
1: lot
2: have
1: of
2: empathy.
1: Exactly. We do.
2: I mean, I don't have children, but I worry about kids that are growing up in a potentially toxic environment because what Donald and et al. Are doing right now.
1: Look, and I worry about, I worry about other nations. Look, we've mm-hmm said before, the folks in Gaza, in Palestine, have terrorists for government. That sucks.
2: Absolutely, they do.
1: The folks in Israel, under Netanyahu, have a horrific and terrible government.
2: Mm-hmm. Not
1: quite as bad because they were actually elected, but still really, really crappy.
2: No, fact, Hamas was elected once. They just haven't had proper elections
1: the
2: since.
1: The current people who yeah are in Hamas leading have not been elected. But yeah, no. Anyway, yeah, they had an election like 20-some years ago. But
2: yeah, it's like Putin.
1: Right, exactly. A story in the other foreign affairs section, there's another confirmation over the weekend of Netanyahu's perfidy. The Cairo intelligence chief warned Israeli leaders, literally came in a plane about an impending attack just before October 7th.
2: Yeah.
1: Israel did nothing. And Netanyahu says, it wasn't me. It was the intelligence director. It wasn't me. It was.
2: How Donald Trump of him is that?
1: Mm-hmm. Exactly. But that's the kind of thing that little rich boys and rich girls do when they go, it wasn't me. It was somebody else. It's never me. It's never me. I don't need to be held accountable. It's time to hold a lot of people in a lot of places accountable. And we definitely need to be talking about that with the elections that are coming up here, because Democrats have some chances to hold some people accountable and hopefully make things a little bit more affordable. We'll talk about that. Charlie Pierce coming in a little bit later. Drink of the day coming up. This one is
2: yummy.
1: It's one last taste of summer. We'll do that next here on this Monday night at the Politics Bar.
0: We'll be right back after we pay some bills at the Politics Bar.
8: The average American spent $4,200 more last year just keeping up with inflation. What did Donald Trump do? He made it worse. Much worse. Donald Trump's cabinet has a combined net worth of over $700 billion. His own family is making billions. They don't buy gas like us. They don't buy groceries. They don't check airline prices. They have their own planes. Donald Trump's private war is killing us. He doesn't care. Nobody around him cares.
9: Mr. President, to what extent are American financial situations motivating you to make a deal?
10: Not even a little bit. I don't think about Americans' financial situation. I don't think about anybody.
8: They live in a different world. Must be nice. They think we're stupid, and we'll keep voting to keep them in power. What do you think? Had enough?
11: The Lincoln Project is responsible for the content of this advertising. Hey, it's me, Stephanie Miller. The Sexy Liberal Crew is back for one night only, and this one is unmissable. We've got Stephanie Miller's original dream team, John Fugelsang, Hal Sparks, and Frangela for one night of big laughs, blunt truths, and getting ready for change. And we've got special guests joining us too, acclaimed actor Mark Hamill and Glenn Kirshner, the legal mind behind the Justice Matters podcast, both joining us live on stage, and the timing couldn't matter more. 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Laugh, recharge, leave. Ready to bring back sanity. It all goes down Saturday, October 24th at 8 p.m. at the legendary Saban Theater in Beverly Hills. Seats are limited, going fast. 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Snap a photo, say thanks in person. Coming in from out of town, we've got an official show hotel just a short distance from Saban with a special rate for our fans. One show, one night. Let's get it right. 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
1: It is Monday night here at Politics Bar. Thank you very much for hanging out with us from wherever you are. BDD is off tonight. Charlie Pierce is rolling in. Actually, it's pretty cool that Charlie's rolling in because this was a really good weekend for entertainment and sports. And Charlie is usually spends his weekend. I know some of his comments on different social media stuff. He was indeed watching. So,
2: of course,
1: we'll talk to him about some of that type of stuff. Thank you, by the way, to everybody who does subscribe. 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And then we also give you the drink of the day with the recipe. And this one is it's one that we think you'll definitely want. 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It's like what? 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Are you missing summer yet? I know you're
2: no, because it's going to be 95 degrees tomorrow. So no.
1: So summer has not quite left California.
2: No. It was only 81 today.
1: There are a couple of places. Nita down in Texas is feeling that. South Florida, they're still warm down there as well. So I get that. But a lot of the rest of the U.S. is definitely going through some of the fall stuff. They had the nor'easter out here.
2: Yeah, did you get affected by it at all?
1: It was rain and clouds, but it was whatever. It was nothing over the weekend. It was fine. Although my pup Christopher was like, "It's cold to pee, and I don't like peeing in cold rain." And I'm like,
2: "Well, yeah, you know. That's like, you know, he just will not. He'll pee, but he won't poop."
1: Oh, yeah.
2: He'll hold it. He'll hold it for a week if he needs to. I mean, he's just like,
1: yeah.
2: So I ain't doing that.
1: Yeah. It's look. So I understand some of you out there are missing this. You understood this. In fact, Jody's the one who put this together. And I think this is a really good, it's a nice last touch of summer. What is the drink of the day today? And what is the inspiration for it today, Jody?
2: It's a strawberry cream pie daiquiri cocktail or mocktail, which is inspired by National Strawberry Cream Pie Day.
1: Exactly.
2: Yummy, which all is around.
1: Now, remember, strawberry cream pie is different than strawberry pie.
2: Oh, very much so.
1: Strawberry pie is the one where you put the strawberries in the pie crust, you know, it's mostly fruit. Strawberry cream is where you actually take the strawberries and you mix it in with like pastry cream or
2: Cool Whip cream. Right. Is easy.
1: Right, exactly.
2: You know.
1: And it basically looks, well, like the picture we have at the top of the page.
2: And it's yummy.
1: Yeah, it's good. It is one of America's favorite fruit and cream pies. Americans, by the way, consume approximately 8 pounds of fresh strawberries per person on average. So,
2: a year? Wow.
1: Yeah. People like strawberries in this country.
2: I do too.
1: Although I like this one. I had to pull this one because I saw this somewhere else and I had to pull this in. The widely known garden strawberry, the kind that most people know, is actually weird. They cross-pollinated a Virginia strawberry with a Chilean strawberry, but it was done in Brittany, France.
2: Well, you know, that's where you're going to do it.
1: Well, yeah, you know, Eiffel Tower.
2: Especially in the 1750s. I mean, you're just going to do it that way. It's so easy. The transport's so simple.
1: Exactly. Just put it on a ship and wait, you know, 6 weeks.
2: Months. And then, you know, it has to get done any months back. And did it taste good? No, send it back. It needs to, you know.
1: By the way, did you know your home state, Jody, California, is one of the largest producers of strawberries? About 88 to 90% of the total U.S. strawberry crop comes from California.
2: Mm-hmm. I knew that.
1: There you go. So, which is good. But look, you can bake your own favorite strawberry cream version of this pie wherever. You can do a no-bake. I stick in a nice link to that because some people well, it's kind of fun, you know, if you want to.
2: You buy like a graham cracker crust that's already pre-made and then
1: one has like a cereal and chocolate crust. You guys should go, check that out. Oh, by the way, I baked cookies over the weekend. So chocolate chip, have little nuts in them, some walnuts and peanuts, and threw in like a handful. I think there was like sixth of a bag of butterscotch as well. So, you know, you get a prize in your cookie today. Anyway, but, you know, I just felt like it because it was fall weather. But for those of you who still are missing a touch of summer, we do happen to have this drink of the day today. Jody, how do people make a strawberry cream pie daiquiri cocktail or mocktail?
2: Okay, you need a pre-chilled hurricane glass or wine glass, whatever you got.
1: Okay.
2: A blender. We haven't had a blender in a while. Okay. Some ice. 1.5 ounces of light white rum.
1: Okay.
2: And an ounce of simple syrup.
1: Mm-hmm. Yep.
2: 1/2 ounce of half and half.
1: Mm-hmm.
2: 3/4 of an ounce of lime juice, freshly squeezed.
1: Mm-hmm.
2: 4 to 5 large strawberries, a cup of ice. And an edible orchid optionally for the garnish, should you decide.
1: That makes sense. And you can just hear it when you're walking that list. I mean, you've got the strawberries, you've got the half and half, or you could use cream or non-dairy cream or whatever, if that's your thing, whatever. So you got the strawberries, you got the cream, you got the sugar and the stuff to make it kind of pie-like.
2: And so if you don't want it alcoholic, delete the rum.
1: Exactly. I forgot to put that in there, but it's very simple. Okay. In fact, I'll add that in later. It's the Liars rum substitute,
2: That'll work too. But if you don't have that, just delete the rum, like you would with a Virgin Mary or a Virgin Margarita.
1: True, but I love the Liars stuff. I always love the Liars stuff.
2: It's good. It tastes good.
1: I know.
2: It actually is a very good non-alcoholic stuff.
1: Mm-hmm.
2: Okay, so what you're going to do is you're going to combine the rum. Or the Liars, simple syrup, 1/2 and 1/2 lime juice, strawberries, and ice in your blender and blend until smooth.
1: Cool.
2: You pour it into your glass and you garnish with or without. You don't need it, but the edible orchid, those are yummy too.
1: Yeah. I mean, some people are like, it's weird. I'm going, whatever. I mean, and if you want to just garnish with a simple strawberry, you can do that too.
2: Perfect. Just on the rim of the glass. That's perfect.
1: Put it right there. So,
2: right.
1: Just remember, enjoy the last taste of summer berries because it's autumn now and us autumn people are going to be celebrating and having a good time.
2: I look forward to that.
1: Autumn's my favorite season. So October's coming later this week. So if you guys missed any part of the drink of the day, y'all know what to do. Go subscribe at the Politics Bar.
2: Well, the beauty of fall here is because of our latitude.
1: Right.
2: Even though it's going to be 95 degrees or something like that tomorrow, because the sun is now heading north.
1: Right.
2: I'm sorry, south.
1: Uh-huh.
2: For the summer.
1: Okay.
2: For their summer.
1: Right.
2: So the sun isn't up hitting the house as hard as it would does in the summertime.
1: Right.
2: So even though we're getting the sun in, it's just not up to hit us.
1: In general, it's just a little bit cooler, just a hair. It's nicer where you are there in Southern California. I like autumn myself. I love the colors. Yeah. I love this part of autumn is my favorite, other than the rain. I don't like the rain days, but when it's not a rain day and it's the early part of autumn, you get the warm days and you get the cool nights.
2: Yeah.
1: Which is perfect for, you know, outside sports. It's perfect for example, championship of certain things. If you look in the fifth round of the News on Tap. So, yeah, down in the sports entertainment, MLB playoffs start tomorrow. You can check out where your favorite team is. Jody's LA Dodgers are sitting very pretty. Thank you very much. WNBA playoffs started last night. Liberty, Aces, Dream, and Valkyries took the first round. I was bummed that the Dream beat my Mystics, but at the same time, Angel Reese is, she's freaking talented as all hell. So it's WNBA is fun. You guys should watch some of that if you haven't seen it. Also, by the way, WNBA announced their annual awards this morning. Minnesota Lynx took the top two prizes. Our friends at AM 950 who are listening in that area probably enjoying this. Olivia Miles got Rookie of the Year, and Cheryl Reeve is now a five-time WNBA Coach of the Year.
2: So, wow, good for her.
1: Yeah, not too shabby on that. NFL Week 3 scores and highlights. If you missed some, there were 12 one-score games. We got that. Also, by the way, a name that Charlie Pierce said that he absolutely loved to say, Talanoa Hufanga and Bo Nix, both playing on Denver Broncos.
2: Bless you.
1: Thank you. It's kind of like Lena Haba.
2: Bless you.
1: Exactly. Denver Broncos beat the LA Rams. Sorry, Jody. 30-26. Sunday night NFL thriller. So that was not too bad.
2: I'm a Niners fan, so whatever.
1: Oh, so you're like, eh, no matter. Avengers Endgame returned over the weekend. $26 million.
2: Amazing.
1: Yeah, I'm like, really? Wow. But it is a good movie. I just figured you can watch it at home. But anyway.
2: It's different. It is a different experience in a theater.
1: It is. It is.
2: It really, especially movies like that.
1: And anytime you get to see Thanos get his ass whooped, I'm all about that. Although I still wish I wanted the ending to be slightly different. I wanted the ending instead of him just sitting there and fading away. I wanted him to be just screaming in abject pain and then poof. Kind of like, you know, what we've said before that, you know, we'd like Donald, just, you know, the worst possible thing. And
2: the
1: then
2: politics
1: bye.
2: Bar does not promote any violence against anybody.
1: I don't know. We're not promoting violence. We're just saying, you know, the last thing that Donald will hear is that nobody knows him anymore and nobody cares about him, and then gone. So someday, 20 years from now or whatever, when he's old and gray.
2: I don't think he's going to live another 20 years.
1: Oh, I don't think so either. But I'm just saying, hypothetically speaking, I would like him to be in that position of you know, feeling that kind of pain for a long time, watching all of us fix all the things that he effed up. I would be.
2: Well, yeah. That's why we have said, and I said today with Noel Castler, that, all right, news media, especially it's print, radio, whatever, but especially television media, don't cover him anymore.
1: Right.
2: Just don't.
1: Especially if he's not going to play, if he's going to play stupid games like he's been playing.
2: Yeah. Don't cover him. Stop it. Don't even send a pool reporter. Stop it.
1: Just play music videos. Well,
2: you know, I mean,
1: it'd be nice considering they gave the MTV Music Awards over the weekend. By the way, Taylor Swift premiered her new Patient Zero music video at the VMAs, won a big award. Madonna had a big night. There's a lot of, we've got the full winners list. We've got all the details. SNL,
2: where does one see videos?
1: Mostly YouTube. Also, some of your short, video platforms. I don't recommend TikTok, but it's out there. YouTube has YouTube shorts. You know, there's Vimeo has some stuff. You know, there's different stuff. And of course, obviously your short socials where you can see videos like Blue Sky, Twitter, X, whatever, threads.
2: Since MTV is no longer M.
1: Yeah, I'm with
2: you on
1: that.
2: It's just TV.
1: But it was some interesting entertainment. We've got some links to that over the weekend. Speaking of TV that's actually TV, SNL opened their, 52nd season?
2: I believe so, yeah.
1: And we have some links that Natalie Harp, they had her going insane on, right. And of course, the big thing for us, because, you know, we're really happy for Don Lewis and all the folks who were involved with Netflix is a Different World. Congrats to them. Hit number one on Netflix over the weekend. We got a review in there from The Guardian, by the way, who is saying that their reviewer says the A Different World reboot is the only TV reboot worth watching this year.
2: So, nice. Yeah. That's okay. They'll get their second. season.
1: I'm hoping so. And I'm hoping then.

0: course, over the weekend, they are, in fact, accepting and playing the trailer ad for the new Musk documentary. So, yeah, that's... you want to see it. I know you do. You've said you want to see it. And more people, it looks like, are going to see it. And from the early reviews of it, it's probably going to make Elon throw a few tantrums. So,
1: Hey, if he sues, fine. If it's all true, he loses lawsuits.
0: Well, and the whole thing is that it's just like him and Donald. They may threaten, they may whatever, but you can throw tantrums whatever you want. The fact of the matter is y'all ain't exactly nice folks, so...
1: No, the fact of the matter is this is a documentary, which means it's documenting things.
0: Mm-hmm. Which means it's documented as to what he did and how he acted. And yeah, so they can go ahead and threaten all they want, but
1: they can be mad that certain interviews happen. But hey, we're just interviewing people that know you.
0: Right. It's kind of like Donald and his coverage, like we've been talking with the media stuff. He can get mad about it, but you know, if you don't want to be called a criminal and you don't want to be called a jerk, here's a hint.
1: Stop criming.
0: Right, exactly. And don't be a jerk. Yeah, that's it's almost like, I don't know, common sense. Somebody we know who has a lot of common sense, Charlie Pierce. He will be coming in shortly, talking with us about all of the politics. We have more politics to talk about, and of course, more news on tap as well. Look, if you got to do the thing, it's top of the hour, down the hall, left, right, and center. We aim to please here at the Politics Bar. You aim to please, and then come on back for another round.
2: We'll be right back after we pay some bills at the Politics Bar.
3: I'm Rick Smith, and this is Labor History in 2.
4: On this day in labor history, the year was 1929. That was the day a mistrial was declared in the case of 16 textile mill unionists in North Carolina. The mistrial sparked 5 days of anti-union vigilante violence. Textile mill workers at Gastonia's Lorry Mill had been on strike since April 1st. They demanded higher wages and shorter work hours, union recognition, and an end to the hated stretch-out system. Soon, textile workers at Bessemer City's American Mill walked off the job in solidarity and joined the National Textile Workers Union. Ella Mae Wiggins was one of the strike leaders at American Mill. She was known for her militancy, but also for organizing black workers into the union. As the strike wore on, mill owners evicted dozens of families from company housing. Wiggins helped set up a tent city. On June 7th, sheriff's deputies attacked strikers who marched to Lorry Mill to call out remaining workers. The police arrived at the tent colony later that evening to disarm them, and Gastonia's police chief wound up dead. Immediately, more than 70 textile union members and leaders were rounded up and arrested. 16 stood trial for the murder of Chief Adderholt. The Anti-Union Committee of 100 smashed up the NTWU headquarters in Gastonia and Bessemer City. They kidnapped, beat, and threatened to kill several union members. The rampage continued as SCAB forces moved on to Charlotte to raid the offices of the International Labor Defense, who had handled the strikers' case. 5 days into the terror, Wiggins was killed on her way to a union solidarity rally. Outrage over her murder forced mill owners to improve conditions and wages. But the fight to organize would continue for years.
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5: 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He's a former president of Local 8149 of the Oil, Chemical, and Atomic Workers Union.
6: For now part of the this steel to workers. Happen for someone who is much less qualified to have the power to say she doesn't need it and it's not urgent or it's not medically necessary, and you have this baby whose seizure is getting worse, it just was unfathomable.
5: Welcome to Code WAC, where we break down how our healthcare system really works, what it means for you, and how we can make it better for everyone. I'm your host, Brenda Gazar. About 15,000 children and teens are diagnosed with cancer every year in the United States. While survival rates have improved dramatically, cancer remains the leading cause of disease-related death among children. This time on Code WAC, we're

0: Revisiting a powerful 2024 episode in honor of Childhood Cancer Awareness Month this September. Imagine finding out that your baby girl has a brain tumor that's causing seizures and disrupting her development, and your insurance company is denying treatment her doctor says she needs to survive and thrive. Where did one mother turn for help when repeated health insurance denials delayed time-sensitive treatment to shrink her baby's tumor? To find out, we spoke to Dr. Eunice Stallman, a psychiatrist in Idaho and mother of Zoe, who was 2 years old at the time of this interview and still undergoing medical treatment.
1: Yeah. You guys do the surgery, and then what happens in terms of getting her treatment?
2: Yeah, so the surgery was done. A lot of babies have mutations in these tumors that are targeted now by specific inhibitor medications that are newer. And so the hope was that she would have a mutation that we can target with an oral chemo medication rather than having her be admitted for the inpatient IV chemo. And so we were hoping and crossing our fingers that she would have a mutation and that would completely change the course of her treatment. And she did. And that was the best possible news considering the situation.
1: So now you're able to treat her with medicine, essentially. And so what challenges did you come across in with your insurer, health insurer, Blue Cross of Idaho, to get that treatment covered?
2: Yes. So the mutation was targetable by a medication called lorlatinib. And this was reviewed by a few different institutions. Everyone agreed that lorlatinib is the best medication for her. So then our doctor put in the request, put in the prior authorization. We thought it would be a pretty clear cut case of here's a mutation, here's a medication that has been shown to work. And it minimizes the side effects of going in every, you know, inpatient once a month for a week at least to do IV chemo, which is much more devastating. So then we hear back from the insurance. They came back saying it's not medically necessary and it doesn't meet our criteria, so therefore we're going to deny it. That was really upsetting to hear. That probably took a week and a half. I was calling in the meantime to ask when would you have the results, and it took, you know, you kind of get thrown around to different people saying, okay, tomorrow, give us a call back tomorrow. Tomorrow you give a call back, you're talking to someone new, they say, I don't know, give us a call back tomorrow. And so that happened. Finally, a week and a half of kind of almost daily calls, we had heard that we got the first denial. And so then our doctor put in an urgent appeal and sent in more papers supporting the use of this medication, sent in another long letter about why this is the right medication. And so then Blue Cross took another look at all of that, and they again denied it, saying that it was medically unnecessary. The other thing they said was that Zoe doesn't have metastases, and so therefore it's not needed at this time. And that was very frustrating. So I had a conversation with them about, okay, who is reviewing this? Because if there was any neuro-oncologist who is well-versed in the pediatric brain tumor world, they would know that this is the right course of treatment. This is the first course of treatment. And they kept saying, well, we can't give you that information. It was just our medical director, Then, well, I asked, so is there someone who knows the research and the literature who can review her case? And they said, well, we can send it to a third party. And so that's where they sent everything over to MCMC, which is a third party reviewer. And we heard back later that day that MCMC, the reviewer at MCMC, also recommends denial, and we got his name and the reasons. And so then we were looking at this denial and found out that his reasons were completely irrelevant. He had cited a completely different mutation that was not Zoe's mutation. He had one or two sentences that said, it's not urgent, it's not necessary. And so that was incredibly frustrating. Then our doctor again reached out and said, I need to do a peer-to-peer review. She gets on the phone maybe 1 or 2 days later to do the peer-to-peer review, and she gets on the phone and it's with the pharmacist reviewer, and he's not someone who is in the oncology world. He's not someone who is a pediatric pharmacist either. He was just a regular pharmacist who left his clinical job and went to a reviewer position. So she did a peer-to-peer in quotation marks, because he's not really a peer to a, you know, a board certified neuro-oncologist. And basically she had called back afterwards just saying, you know, we had a long conversation. He said it wasn't needed.
0: 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Until next time, stay healthy.

0: Smith Pierce and Jody Hamilton.
1: Hour number two on this Monday night. How you doing, Jody? How was you flagging yet? Are you tired yet?
2: No, because it's only Monday. and I did get a nap between 3 and 4 this morning.
1: Okay, well that's helpful. Because I figure it is hour number two, hour number dos. Due.
2: What was the... We learned a new number the other
1: day. Assyrian.
2: That's it. You win.
1: Yeah, that was... Who was teaching us? Oh, that was Karen who taught us that.
2: Yeah, it was
1: Thank
2: Karen.
1: You, Karen. Yeah, which... Look, there's all kind of great things that our friends have. Our friends have many magical talents, and mm-hmm. we love that. And we thank you, by the way, all of you who are bringing your talents to hang out with us here at the bar on this Monday night. Thank you if you're joining us from wherever you are, whether that is AM 950 Minneapolis, St. Paul, or the Detour Talk in Tennessee. Maybe you're joining us from WCPT, AM 820 in Chicago, or Georgia Now Radio in Atlanta and the greater Georgia area. Or maybe you are listening on Progressive Voices Radio worldwide, or maybe you are one of our future people. Hi, Seth.
2: Hi, Seth, and thank you for the cupcakes. That's, yes, I ate all the frosting, and Lonnie ate all the cake.
1: There you go. So
2: that's how it works in this house.
1: It's delegation of responsibilities.
2: And say, no wasting of food.
1: Exactly. Makes perfect sense. You know, this is what good producers do. You make sure that everything just keeps working out. So that's what we do here. Thank you, by the way, everybody who messages us over the weekend. Vic at Oregon, by the way, texted on the bar line. He said, you know, the stupid ad that Donald Trump is doing, the final battle, whatever. He said his final battle is against the people of the United States having the right to vote.
2: Mm-hmm.
1: And he says exactly Trump is using all the levers of government, including the DOJ and the corrupt attorney general and Cash Patel and everything they can do. It's Trump versus the people. And I got to say, mm-hmm. that's a pretty astute
2: Spot
1: assessment
2: on.
1: There.
2: Yeah.
1: Mm-hmm. Look, he's a criminal, he's a bastard, and he's an a-hole. And Republicans could have done so much more to make... His first regime was awful.
2: Mm-hmm.
1: But there were Republicans who helped out to alleviate some of the suffering, to make it not as bad as it could have been. Mm-hmm. This time, nobody is doing that. No. And you've got these Republicans now, like, what is her name? Ashley Hinson in Iowa, who was like a big war cheerleader before. And now she's not.
2: Now.
1: Oh, El Sayed has a really great ad out about the Mike Rogers, who, you know, Rogers was all about, yay, you know, Iran war before and never met a war he didn't really like. And now suddenly Mike is like, oh, no, we should not. It's, I'm just like, I'm sorry. We see you Republicans out there.
2: Did you see Madge Fritos talking about the caravans of immigrants coming in?
1: Actually, did I get that one in there? I think
2: we
1: put it in there today in the news on tap because this was absolutely hilarious. Yes, as a matter of fact, one is in under the fourth round under immigration wars. Former Representative Marjorie Taylor Greene basically blew a hole in the Republican sudden new migrant caravan narrative. No joke about this. It was out on social media, but we've got through a site called Indy 100. Basically, there was some right-wing idiot talking point out there. They said, oh, there's a new migrant caravan from Honduras. And she's like, you ever notice the only time they roll this crap out, this migrant caravan, is before an election? And as soon as the election is gone, poof, caravan disappears.
2: Mm-hmm. All the time. And she also was being interviewed in a church last week or over the weekend, I forget, because I watched some video of it.
1: Mm-hmm.
2: And she's like, I was very good. First off, she said she admired Nancy Pelosi.
1: She admired her. She said that before. She admired Pelosi because Pelosi got stuff done and because Pelosi knew how to count.
2: Mm-hmm. And she didn't have a problem with McCarthy that much, but everybody else since. But she said, I ain't helping the Republicans. I'm a really good fundraiser, but I ain't helping any of them.
1: Well, and I understand it. Look, this is the whole thing when we've said before. There is a difference between MAGA and America First. And and yes, we look at it and we say, yes, a lot of them are still bigoted, still racist, still misogynist.
2: Absolutely.
1: Right. But, you know, it's the difference between somebody hiding their lies and hiding their criminality and somebody going down the street with a big white hood going, yep, I'm a racist. Okay. Yeah. I mean, I don't agree with you being a racist, but at least I'm glad that you told me. I'm like, thank you
2: That's
1: for not trying.
2: That's what the red hats are for.
1: Exactly. So yeah, and look, if she's going to be out there like that, I'm going to be like, well, I don't agree with you on a lot, but
2: most,
1: yeah. But I if somebody is going to do something wrong, we said this before at the bar. This has been my policy for years. If you're going to do it wrong, at least have the decency to do what's wrong right. If you're going to be a racist, be a racist. Wear your red cap or your, you know, white hood, and, you know, tell everybody, hey, I'm a racist. Well,
2: like Bo Fink. Is right. That a spin?
1: The one down in Texas. The guy who's running for Texas Railroad Commissioner. Yeah.
2: Yeah, that guy.
1: The one who Karl Rove is like, hell no, he ain't voting for him. Because he's like, no, right.
2: He's voting for it's not that he's not voting for him. He's voting for the Democrat.
1: I have heard a lot of over the weekend, I heard a lot of anecdata. You can't exactly quantify anecdata. That's the whole point of the word. But a number of people I talked to who said, oh no. They said they know Republicans in rural areas who are voting Democratic this time, specifically as a way to punch the Republican Party, because they're mad at the Republican Party, their own party. And they're like, you people promised us all these things. You promised us the biggest things that they're pissed about is you promised us cheaper gas. You promised us cheaper groceries, and you promised us no new war. And we have more expensive gas, more expensive groceries, and at least one big war and several other minor wars that your dumbass has gotten us involved in. And you guys could have done something. You guys in Congress, you Republicans in Congress, could have done something about all of these things.
2: All of it. Mm-hmm.
1: And instead, you not only did nothing, you helped Donald make it worse.
2: Mm-hmm.
1: So, yeah, I am.
2: And Cornyn said he's not voting for what's his face, but he didn't say he was voting for his Democratic.
1: Oh, I mean, Cornyn is an old party guy. He would never vote for Tallarico, but he will probably leave the line empty. Yeah. He will probably leave the Senate line empty in Texas.
2: Well, not the Senate line. I'm talking about the guy running against
1: whatever it is. Yeah. Yeah. And look, and some of them will. And not voting in many cases. If you go to the campaigns, polls, and politics section of the third round of the News on Tap, you guys will see Polling USA, they're somewhat reliable polling firm. They have a breakdown of the Republicans being in full midterm panic. And there are reasons. The House, the Senate, governor seats all look like they're going to Democrats. Oh, by the way, nice poll over the weekend of Darlene Graham Nordone. She's in very much trouble. Statistical tie with Annie Andrews. Go, Annie, go.
2: You know, they call it a shock poll. That's not a shocking poll to me. The woman is completely unqualified.
1: Exactly.
2: Other than her last name.
1: Exactly.
2: To be a sitting senator. She knows nothing about foreign policy, which her brother knew I disagreed with him, but he knew everything about it.
1: Well, but that's because that was his bailiwick, and that's fine. That's not her thing. This whole politics thing is not her thing, and that's fine. It was her brother's. But just because, you know, somebody's related doesn't mean they're gonna do. Anyway, Annie Andrews is the much better choice for all of you who are there in South Carolina. Just we know this. And yes, she's been in the bar a couple times, and we like Annie. But one of the other reasons I would like that for her to get elected is because then when she comes back to the bar as a senator, then we can joke with her and be like, Annie, are you okay?
2: Sorry. The song.
1: Well, that's true. We do that too. Anyway, Democrats are riding high. Cook Political Report founder Charlie Cook says the House is a done deal. Democrats are going to get it. It's pretty much just guessing how many seats the Democrats get now. Democratic donors are putting money into races like in Mississippi. Mississippi. Also, by the way, notice Democratic donors can actually spend money when they want.
2: Oh, yeah.
1: So, yeah.
2: I invest in left-leaning media.
1: We got to talk. Well, we'll talk with Jessica Charles, hopefully Brian Karam as well. Looks like Brian will hopefully be coming in this week as well, which would be great.
2: I screwed up with the time. And
1: no,
2: area.
1: That's okay.
2: That's on me.
1: You were at the party. You were having fun, which, look, it was a very good party at Steph's house. We're glad that all the people who were there, and we're glad all the people who are there who will be coming into the bar here in the coming weeks. Just saying, it was a nice way.
2: And Glenn Kirshner said he would be on again, too.
1: Yay, so. We love Glenn. I know he's touring the U.S. right now. He's doing a few things here and there. But
2: Justice Matters tour.
1: Charlie, who will be here in a little bit, we got a piece from him today in that third round. Missouri and Montana are trying to fix their elections. We told you about the Montana one, about getting money out of politics. Mm-hmm. That may actually end up winning, which would be a fantastic thing and a template for every other state that wants
2: Didn't Hawaii pass something
1: Hawaii,
2: like that?
1: Exactly. Yeah. Hawaii and Montana are both on that same line, too. You guys
2: How about Maryland? Because they control a lot of corporation.
1: Yeah, exactly. That's square enough. That's, you're, you know where I'm thinking.
2: And Delaware.
1: Too.
2: Yeah. Delaware.
1: Exactly. Jinx. We'll get a Coke later. Anyway. Republicans, meanwhile, their election outlook is going from bad to craptastic. Which, yes, craptastic is a word. There is a particular Midwest supermarket chain that actually they also have some like kitchen stuff. You can go and like get like certain food, and they have a particular Americanized version of Asian food that we used to eat this when especially on the campaign in Iowa, and we would call this. I mean, it wasn't bad. It was good, dirt cheap, Americanized Asian food. So we would call it craptastic Asian food.
2: It wasn't okay, like fast food Asian food.
1: Like fast food Asian food that isn't like what's the place I'm thinking of?
2: Panda Express.
1: Better than Panda Express with the big PF Chang's. It's not like because PF Chang's has like a fast food version. Mm-hmm. PF Chang's does. Mm-hmm. No. This is not that. This is a little bit low. But I mean, you know, it's dirt cheap. So what do you expect? I mean, you know,
2: right.
1: but it's so it's craptastic, as we call it. Well, that's right now where Republicans are going, and they're not actually happy about it at all. And they shouldn't be. I mean, they're going to get their asses just completely toasted in this election if the polls hold and if people get their asses out and vote. That's what we are hoping to see. We don't know that. Look, Roger Marshall is having a lot of trouble in Kansas, which is good. And a lot of this happens to tie back to the fact of the gas and diesel and the fact that, you know, the prices are, they are skyrocketing. But this goes back to what we were talking about in hour one, where we were like, look, if you're wondering who is doing more to help us as far as lower prices, even the Iranians are. Hey, Charlie Pierce, how you doing, sir?
3: Hi, how are you?
1: Good to see you, brother.
2: How are you?
3: Hang on, I got all kinds of garbage on my phone here. There we go.
2: There he is.
1: How was
2: your I see you 2 days in a row.
3: How's everybody doing?
2: Good.
3: I have to turn off Law and Order, though.
1: Okay.
3: Well, that's breaking Jody's heart. I know.
2: Yeah.
1: Well, look, you know, you're training for.
3: We're both alumni of the Jack McCoy School of Law.
1: Exactly. Absolutely. I was going to say you're training for the next level of your Law and Order degree, Charlie. So.
3: Well, yeah. I mean,
2: I go Paul Robinette. I go farther back. I go Stone. I go way.
3: Oh, I love Ben Stone.
2: You know, Ben Stone.
3: They just started. I think on Sundance. They started from the beginning about a week ago.
1: Nice.
3: I'd forgotten how good Ben Stone was.
2: Oh, yeah.
1: Look, there are some classic actors in that whole series. And it's been going now, what, like 23, 24 years, something like that?
2: Well, they canceled it and they brought it back. They canceled it just before it was going to go to 25 for some stupid reason.
1: Okay.
2: And then they brought it back. So Law & Order SVU has been on longer technically as a continual show.
3: Yeah, I was going to say SVU's never been off the air, right?
2: Yeah.
1: Crazy. Look, we'll talk some entertainment. We got to talk some sports as well over the weekend. Some fun stuff happened. My Huskers are still doing pretty good, so I have to brag a little bit about that. You know, it's good. Look, obviously politics as well, because it's Charlie Pierce of Esquire.com. Yeah. So, look, freshen your drinks. Come right back. It's Jody and Charlie and me. Exactly. Here at the Politics Bar. Hang on.
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6: What's up, Stephanie? 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
6: 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No, go on there, be assertive, stick up for what you believe in, and don't let the Republicans just move on when they lie.
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2: 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Hey, it's Jody Hamilton.
11: And me, Sean Smith-Pierce. 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
11: And me, Sean Smith-Pierce. The Politics Bar is like a neighborhood bar wherever you are. 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
3: Back, you animals, back.
1: We are always glad to have you in the bar whenever we're able to get you in the bar. Got to say, I know you were busy this weekend making posts about some of the different games and things like that that were going on. My Husker football team, they did actually really well, beat Michigan State pretty soundly. My Husker volleyball team had games on Friday and Saturday. Done. Perfect.
3: Which, and they, I was going to say they kicked all kinds of ass.
1: Well, of
3: right?
1: course, you know, the Husker volleyball team kicks everybody's ass. They're ranked number one and
3: the,
1: have been
3: the women's volleyball team, by the way.
1: Oh, yeah. Well, yeah. Remember, volleyball in college is women first. So, you know, if you say men's volleyball, that's the other volleyball team because, you know, women first, which, you know, we know that we're all good about that. There were some other good games, obviously good NFL games. We got a few.
3: There
1: of
3: were great actually. NFL games yesterday, except for the Patriots, who.
1: I was going to ask you how you felt about that.
3: Well, the quarterback's a mess right now, and I find it inexplicable. But
1: remind me, did your Red Sox make the postseason this year?
3: They did. They open up tomorrow night in Yankee Stadium.
1: Yeah. See, I knew that was going to be one of those where it's like it's going to be Red Sox versus Yankees to start the playoffs for MLB, which is not bad.
3: Yeah.
1: So my Washington Mystics, unfortunately, lost their first round game in the WNBA playoffs. But, you know, look, Angel Reese is tough. Her and the Atlanta Dream are no joke. So we'll figure out what's going on with that. But
3: absolutely.
1: See, a good weekend of entertainment that way.
3: So are we looking at a minor bowl this year for the Nebraskas?
1: The Nebraska Cornhuskers could end up, if the team ends up going the rest of the season as much as they've been doing.
3: Alamo Bowl?
1: Possibly. I mean, you know, that's one of the funny things is that everybody always asks, you know, why does certain TV stuff, for example, you know, the MTV Awards, which Jody keeps joking about, is that, you know, there's no more M on the TV.
2: There's no M in MTV.
3: I was going to say.
2: It's just TV.
1: I know. But at the same time, people are like, why did they show the MTV Awards? Why do they make a big deal of it? Because it makes money. And the same reason why people are like, if it's Team X and Nebraska Cornhuskers, why will a bowl committee or a playoff committee of anything pick Nebraska? Because Nebraska fans will show up everywhere.
3: They travel. They do.
1: We always, and then they spend money on the hotels and they spend money at the bar. I mean,
2: like Packers fans.
1: Kind of, yeah. Yeah, kind of like the Scottish fans for the World Cup who come in and drink a bar dry. Yeah, the Husker fans.
3: We want them back now.
1: In Boston.
3: We want them to move here every summer. They were great. They were so great.
1: I knew you would love that reference. I knew they would. Look, these are the kinds of things that we all wish we could be talking about most of the time, is fun stuff like this, yeah. Entertainment stuff, fun stuff.
3: Well, fun stuff like Alito recusing himself.
1: Okay, so to the politics, because obviously this is the politics bar. You said as you came in this evening here in the break that earlier this afternoon that Mr. Alito actually finally recused himself on a case?
2: I am, yeah. This is my shocked face. I'm like, wait, what has this happened?
1: Yeah. What the hell? Explain this one to us, Charlie. I'm sure you'll write about it later on Esquire.com.
3: Apparently he has, you know, not that he should, and not that they, you know, Supreme Court justices ought to be able to have,
2: yeah,
3: like to be heavily invested in anything.
1: Right.
3: But he's got oil and gas investments.
1: Yeah. No surprise.
3: And there was a previous story. Hang on, I've lost the there.
1: Oh, you got your references up. Okay, got it.
2: Got it.
3: But hang on one second.
2: It's okay.
3: He's got, I guess, very, very heavy investments in oil and gas. And there was a previous case where it became kind of an issue.
1: Right, mm-hmm. Right.
3: And now I think he got, you know, he got the back of, you know, the ruler to the back of the hand from the Chief Justice.
1: Well,
3: and he recused himself.
1: Republicans are
3: from this very important case.
1: Republicans, yeah, are concerned. This case is coming up in the Supreme Court, and he might end up really, biasing it if he was allowed to be on it. And that's the thing, is Republicans are finally worried about accountability.
3: They see it coming down the track, I think, for sure.
1: Especially in the House.
3: You know, this case is about the ability of states to sue energy companies for climate change.
1: Oh yeah, the
2: California.
1: One that. Well, and New York just had the New York State case. Their court just overturned the New York law that's there. So this is going to be involved with that. And actually, the California case is, I think, tied into that as well, Jody. So, yeah, this is, and obviously, those are going to be tied into the whole AI and data center thing, because people are trying to use those laws to sue the data center monsters that are just putting those things up everywhere here in the.
3: You will notice my hat, by the way.
1: What is on your hat? I cannot see it.
3: My hat says, with Smokey Bear, only you can prevent data centers.
1: Oh, God, I love that hat.
2: I love that hat.
1: That one would, if I had known about it before, that one would probably sell really well here in the Northern Virginia corner of the D.C. area.
3: Yeah, you can. I mean, it's, you know, one of those things that you buy off the internet.
1: Nice. Cool.
3: Popped up on my Facebook feed, and it's not that expensive.
1: Cool. I'll have to maybe put out a link on our social media and look at that kind of thing. Speaking of social media, by the way, did you see over the weekend, since you were watching all the sports, you see the ridiculous new ads, one of which is not new from Donald Trump?
3: Oh, the one where he's walking through, is that the White House? I don't even know.
1: The black and white one? That's the same ad that they ran in 2024. So here's my thing.
2: An ad.
1: Well, here's the thing. It says right at the bottom, you know, paid for, you know, brought to you by the U.S. taxpayers, whatever. I'm like, you didn't have to pay to create it. You didn't have to pay. You already had the ad. All you did is the U.S. taxpayers are paying for you to place that ad in a Patriots game or, you know, whatever NFL game it is. Why the hell are you spending our money to place your ad? And it doesn't even it doesn't even do. I mean, I don't even understand what the hell the ad is supposed to do. It's Donald Trump.
3: It's a summation of, you know, basically his stump speech. Globalists, communists.
1: Yeah, but how is this supposed to be a PSA? How is this supposed to be a public service? What public service does this provide? I mean,
3: if it demonstrates that he's out of his mind, I guess that's kind of a public service.
1: Well, and also maybe if it helps depress voter turnout for Republicans. I mean, I see that as a public service as well.
3: Yes.
1: You know, maybe I could finally agree with that. I could agree with Stephen Chung, a.k.a. Oddjob, that would be the... he does. Doesn't he look like Oddjob from 007?
3: He does. I don't like to make fun of people's personal appearances, but that sumbitch really does look like Oddjob.
1: He really does. I don't even think it's making fun of him. I think that's kind of his goal. I think that's his goal, and he wants to wear the top hat so he can, you know, it's got a razor blade on it. I mean, yeah, that's... I think that's what he wants to try and scare people. He doesn't scare me, but anyway. I just look at this and say, I really do think that now, obviously, this story with a leader recusing himself and with Republicans in general just running scared. Mm-hmm. They're looking at their polls. We could have between 53 and 56 Democrats in the Senate.
2: I want 70.
1: I would love 70. I don't think we're going to get it this time.
2: We still need to just Fetterman proof it. So 53 will Fetterman proof it.
1: 50, so. Somewhere 53, 54, 55, 56. I'm fine with, you know, the more Democrats, the better as far as I'm concerned on that. Do you have a speculative guess as to how many we'll get, Charlie?
3: I'm a little bit lower. I think we're talking about the Senate, right?
1: Yep.
3: I think 53, 54, somewhere in there.
1: Okay.
3: I mean, I don't have a lot of faith in a couple of the polls. I mean,
1: where do you think Dems might fall short?
3: Unfortunately, I think Texas might fall short.
1: God, I would.
3: I was really kind of doubtful about, El Sayed, but he seems to have righted himself.
1: Yeah. Mm-hmm.
3: But I think Susan Collins is going to get reelected.
2: Really?
3: Yeah.
1: You got to tell your neighbors up in Maine.
2: What is wrong with Maine?
1: Right. Seriously, what the hell is wrong with Maine? Mainers need to pull their head out of the butt.
3: There's a lot of things wrong with Maine.
1: I mean, the ProPublica thing that came out last week should be more than enough reason for Mainers not to reelect her. Mm-hmm. She's not bringing the money back to them. She got money for people in Hawaii, but she didn't get money for people in Maine. And she got money to go into her pockets, but she didn't get money to go into theirs. So why the hell would Mainers want to elect her again?
3: She got extremely lucky in that the Democrats fell on their face with their first candidate.
1: Yeah.
2: Yeah, but the guy they
3: picked to replace him seems like a nice enough guy, but...
1: And he knows Maine politics. No,
3: he knows the grassroots there, but some of the grassroots up there are very, very strange. There's a very, very large, you know, by percentage of the population, a very, very large evangelical Protestant voting block in Maine. Yeah, they went up there. This happened in the late 80s and early 90s. They really got a foothold.
1: Interesting.
3: The rural parts of Maine, and there are lots of rural parts of Maine.
1: Yeah. True. God, I did not even realize that.
3: Yeah.
2: So Stephen King ran. Could he win? He's a Mainer.
1: Well, but Stephen would never run. But
2: I'd vote for him. He'll scare me into voting for him.
3: Yeah, you could have all his scary people.
1: Exactly.
3: Yeah, Jack Nicholson. Jack Nicholson and the dog from Cujo.
2: Yeah.
1: If you don't elect Stephen King, the dog from Cujo will come to your house and bite you.
3: Right. The car from Christine.
2: Right.
1: If you don't elect Stephen King, the car from Christine will kill you.
2: Jack Nicholson driving Christine with Cujo in the car. Hi.
3: And Pennywise in the back seat.
1: There you go. I would just like Mainers to have some damn common sense and not reelect her. Seriously. Mm-hmm. And I'm hoping the folks in South Carolina, it was a Republican poll that came over the weekend. We have that in the news on tap that basically has Annie Andrews tied with Lindsay's sister. And we've been, Annie's been to the bar a couple of times.
3: Really?
1: Yeah. Mm-hmm. She's great. We love Annie. And she can come back anytime she wants. She's really busy right now, though, honestly, because she's been doing some local some national, but a lot of local around, which makes sense. It's South Carolina. She wants to talk to the folks in South Carolina radio and newspapers and everything. So that's where she's at. But
3: the one that I'm fascinated by is Kansas.
2: Yes.
1: Oh, yeah.
3: Because you talk about a scandal that touches everybody in the state. Mm-hmm. This Roger Marshall debtor's prison.
2: Yeah.
3: You know, business plan of his, that's got to really hurt.
1: Yeah. Well, here's the thing, Charlie, Joe Walsh was here, what was it, 2 weeks ago, Jody? Two, three weeks ago?
2: Two or three.
1: Okay. Remember, Joe got elected to the House the same time Roger Marshall did back when they were both House members.
3: Right. They were Tea Partiers.
1: Right.
2: They were.
1: Right. And we asked Joe.
2: Roger still is. He's in MAGA now, so there.
1: Well, here's the thing. We asked Joe. We were like, you know, did you guys know about this stuff? And he's like, oh, yeah. Everybody in the Republican conference knew. We all knew about, you know, Marshall stuff back then. So this has been known sitting there for a decade. Obviously,
3: yeah, he ran. You know, he moved up from the House to the Senate with people knowing. Mm-hmm.
1: Well, and we had somebody post on one of our socials a while back, whatever, and be like, "Oh, I live in Kansas, and everybody here knew that Marshall was doing this, but the national media didn't pick up on it because they looked at Kansas and went, well." You know, hell, they'll vote for a dead chicken with an R staple to its ass. So hell with that. We'll just, it's red in Kansas and we're going to ignore it. But when the New York Times finally went, oh, this is an actual story and lots of people knew about it and they ran with it. As soon as they ran with it, everybody was like, oh, yeah, we've known about this for a decade.
3: And yeah.
2: That will piss off the people of Kansas.
1: And they are pissed. And they are mighty pissed.
3: They have elected a Democratic governor,
1: right? Mm-hmm. And Adam Hamilton is fairly recently. He's a Methodist pastor, mm-hmm. And they're like,
3: yeah. Now they've dug out some sermon he gave where he criticized people for eating beef. That's the latest.
1: Oh, oppo dump. Give me a break.
2: Oh no. Yeah. And I don't know if I'm related to him, but he does have my nose, so we probably are distant cousins.
1: Well, Hamilton.
3: Oh yes, well, you did. We did, you know, it's been a long time since we had a Hamilton in government.
1: Last time it worked out really well, so we should just do that again.
3: Well, yeah, except he didn't shoot very well.
1: Well, no, there's that.
2: He's a bad shot.
1: There's other than that.
2: But a great singer and rapper. Oh, wait, that's the music. <game.
3: Sorry. laughs> By the way, did anybody see Madonna on the
1: at the VMAs?
2: I bet she was great.
1: I saw pictures, but I have not seen the clip yet.
3: She looked like she was like, gonna die on stage.
2: Oh no.
1: Really? Wow.
3: Yeah, she looked every one of her 68 years.
1: Wow. Well, I mean,
2: she's been performing a while now, and like Sabrina Carpenter performed with her recently.
1: Yep, Sabrina Carpenter's been performing with her. I can't remember if Taylor's done some stuff. Well, that's entirely possible. But she did clean up on some of the awards Madonna did, so which is
3: She's still making good records.
1: Huh? Oh yeah. Oh yeah. Her newest one, a lot of people have said it's really good too. So I'm like, okay. And plus Taylor released new music, which is nice. Some good stuff out there music wise. Oh, and TV wise, we gotta talk to you about that too. Look, Charlie Pierce is here this Monday night, and we're talking a little entertainment and a little politics, which is the perfect combination because Charlie knows both. So
2: yes, he did.
1: Exactly. Freshen your drink, come right back. It is Monday night with Jody Hamilton, Charlie Pierce, and me, Sean Smith Pierce. And of course, you. We're all hanging right here at the Politics Bar.
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1: 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Charlie Pierce, as we noted, hanging out with us here this evening. TV note, by the way, we had Don Lewis of A Different World, you know, because the reboot came out here, was it Thursday or Friday, Jody, on Netflix?
2: It came out on the 24th.
1: Thursday.
3: They rebooted A Different World?
1: Yeah.
2: It's like a sequel. It's like, you know, everybody's kids.
1: It's like A Different World, The Next Generation kind of thing. Yeah. Yeah. And Dawn's in the first episode. Pretty much everybody's in the first episode.
3: Is Dawn like the dean or something?
2: No.
1: I'm trying to remember who is the dean.
2: Is it her daughter?
1: Is it Cree who is one of the professors now?
2: Maybe. And then Jasmine Guy and
1: Kadeem Hardison.
2: Are in it. I think Dawn Lewis's daughter, her character's daughter, and I believe Kadeem and
1: I think
2: Guy's
1: right.
2: kid
1: yeah.
2: also go there.
1: It hit number one on Netflix over the weekend. Held number one on Netflix over the weekend. So we were really glad. Dawn, obviously.
2: She's so sweet.
1: Jody met Dawn a while back. And then
2: last year.
1: Yeah. And then she came to the bar and she said, hey, when it comes out, I'll come back. And sure,
2: she did.
1: Know, she's a woman
2: good.
1: Of her word. So
3: Dawn with two N's, right?
1: Mm-hmm.
2: With
1: yes,
2: two
1: sir.
2: N's.
1: Yes, sir.
2: And she is just such an, when I met, I was sitting next to her at a thing and I was like, because I went to go see my friend Rolanda Watts. She does stand up.
1: Yeah.
2: And she was here in Pasadena and Dawn Lewis was at the table next to me. And I'm like, Lonnie, that's Dawn Lewis. And he's like, who's Dawn Lewis? I'm like, A Different World. He goes, okay. And then she was sitting with somebody from Star Trek because Dawn Lewis was also on Star Trek.
1: Right.
2: So there was that whole thing. And then Sean Bishop, who does animation now with Lonnie, texted Bob Seska because he was sitting next to us going, Jody Hamilton is sitting next to me. What do I do? And so Bob texts me, he goes, my friend Sean is sitting next to you, go say hello. I'm like, hi Sean. And he goes, you know.
1: it's fun to know all these people. We love this, but we're thrilled for Dawn's success just because, you know, I mean, A Different World was a great show back in the day, and you know, having it now be so successful is very good. You know, there are things that you like to see come back. And then there are things that really we don't want to see come back, like the whole, you know, restricting the press garbage that Donald. I was glad to actually see the press actually unite and act as one last week. I don't
2: For
1: know
2: a
1: how
2: minute.
1: How what your take. I love
3: the fact that he had to do a media event where nobody could hear him.
2: Yeah, the ribbon cutting at the helipad was hilarious.
1: Yeah. Yes. Yep. Oh, and this was your favorite last week, Jody. The whole thing with Mom Donnie. I don't know if you caught that last week, Charlie.
3: Yeah, that was weird. And it was a great, by the way, a great SNL cold open this week.
1: Oh, yeah. Yeah, because it was Mom Donnie and, yeah, being Trump and chummy. But the whole thing I loved was the fact that the literal thing last week was that they weren't planning on doing a media thing at all. And Mom Donnie was like, oh, hey, well, you know, since you're leaving, I'm going to go in front of the cameras. And then he goes in front of the cameras. And who does he call on? The three organizations, Politico, MS Now, and CNN, that Donald. And you could, it was a local TV. I can't remember which TV is like, I don't know, it was New York One, was it probably?
2: Yeah, probably.
1: That I saw the footage from. And you could see on Donald's face when Mom Donnie called on the second reporter from the second outlet that he'd banned. He got it. He knew what was going on. But then there was the thing at the end of it, and this was the thing that you absolutely loved, Jody.
2: Pathetic.
1: So tell Charlie. I don't know if you saw this part.
2: Well, it's like, but I want to. Can you talk? Hi.
1: Mom Donnie was done, and he walks away, and Donald is standing there.
2: I'll answer questions. Please put camera on me. I need camera.
1: It was so clear that it's like Donald needs the media. More than the media needs Donald.
2: Him. Exactly. And this is what they need to understand is do not put a camera in his face ever again, unless he's going to be honest with us and tell us actual things that are true. Mm-hmm. Otherwise, print media can be there. Radio, fine. Mm-hmm. But no pictures, nothing else. It would drive him insane not to be on TV.
1: Yes, it would.
3: Well, no, I mean, I think Jody's absolutely right. You know, plus if you limit his exposure to just him talking, you know, it's going to be a mess.
1: Oh, God, yeah.
3: I mean, because he can't get from a subject to a verb without breaking his ankle at this point.
2: Very true.
1: And that's the thing is that I'm sitting there going it. Maybe this was a help. I don't know. I was sad to see over the weekend that they're like, well, we'll do TV coverage again. They did a little bit, not entirely, but excuse me, because CNN was supposed to do pool coverage Saturday when he went to the Tennessee thing. And they were like, well, there was a little video, but they didn't fully cover him over the weekend like normally the pool would. So
3: he took Natalie to the ball game.
1: To the football game?
2: Doc, yeah. You mean Natalie?
3: Natalie was there. Yeah.
1: Oh my God.
2: She looks like this.
1: Yeah.
2: All the time.
1: Did you see the whole thing that Jimmy Kimmel did last week?
2: Oh, Jimmy Kimmel's was brilliant.
1: Jimmy Kimmel did a thing last week where it was actually the woman who played Natalie was that's his wife, by the way.
2: I know.
1: And she was just so into the character, and it was just hilarious.
2: So funny. And I mean, by the way, he does employ a lot of family members.
1: Oh yeah. That's fine.
2: Which is what's lovely about. Yeah, and my neighbor. And he's employed Eric for 17 years now. And he just, it's such a family.
3: He's a good man. I've done his show a couple times.
2: Yeah. He's just like the
3: big fan of the blog.
2: Yes. No, he's I've been backstage twice now, once with a band and then with my mom once. And it's just such a family place.
3: Yeah. Mm-hmm.
2: You know, I mean, they got foosball. They got a pool table. I mean, it's a really good green room. it's not like Bill Maher's.
3: He's right.
2: Which is about as big as my office. Terrible green room. Politically Incorrect had a good one.
1: Yeah.
2: Bill Maher's HBO, nah.
1: Yeah.
2: And he's awful with his people, and he's an awful human.
1: I agree. But I mean, I'm looking at we sat down. We had to figure it out today, Charlie. The theme of the day, and the theme of the day, among other things, is the whole criminality that ties Donald and his, you know, First Amendment go to hell. Oh, and then you got Russ Vogt, who is doing a whole screw
3: yeah,
1: you. I can do.
3: They're doing the what the hell is the word for it?
1: Nixon pocket did rescission.
3: It. Yeah, that's what it's called now. Nixon did it. I can't remember the name.
1: Yeah,
3: now.
1: But it's illegal, Charlie. It's totally illegal.
3: It's illegal.
1: Yeah,
3: it's completely illegal. It was going to be an article of impeachment in 1974. It was one of the ones that they, you know, they didn't know they could prove. So, you know, they didn't want to, you know, a long constitutional wrangle over it.
1: Right. But
3: so they cast it aside.
1: We have the link that's in the news on tap. But literally the GAO has it on their website that says pocket rescission is illegal. The Government Accountability Office makes it really clear. And not only that. Literally, if this sounds familiar, if you're like, wait a minute, Russ Vogt, pocket rescission illegal. God, that sounds familiar. It sounds familiar because literally it was last September that a judge had to slap him around and say, Russ, the Congress is the ones who determines where the money goes. Shut your mouth, do your job, and let it go where it's supposed to go. Russell.
2: Vote.
1: Yeah, I'm just sitting there going, you know, so then you tie this fact to the fact of this is the behavior that they're modeling. And then you see this story about the Cornell University and these alleged seven students who you know, I mean.
3: Yeah, they've opened another investigation.
2: Thank
3: into
2: God.
3: That.
1: Yeah.
2: Thank God they did.
1: Because they all thought that they were going to get away with it. Like this is some chummy little prep school. And it's like, I'm sorry, but America is not a chummy little prep school.
2: And chummy little prep schools shouldn't get away with it either. Or chummy little law schools that are very prestigious shouldn't get away with it either. This is all wrong on all levels.
1: Crimes are crimes are crimes, man. And that's, you know, when the First Amendment says you got to let everybody in, you know.
3: And I used to go, because my in-laws lived there, I used to go to Ithaca every Christmas.
1: Oh, wow.
3: And you can get there, you know. If you really need to get to Ithaca, you can get there.
1: Yes, but do you want to?
3: Well, yeah, I think it's a nice college town.
2: Oh, it's a beautiful town. Yeah,
3: in the winter it's kind of remote, but
1: Yeah, that's kind of my thought. That's
3: it's also very hilly. I mean, it you know some of the I don't know how they don't kill each other all every Christmas because the hills like go straight. It's like San Francisco.
2: Oh,
1: ouch! Yeah. So, but that's but my the whole thing in looking at all of this, and then you're looking around at voters everywhere around the country, and Republicans are very pissed. They're not even so much pissed at Democrats. They're pissed at Republicans this time. And I'm glad they are, because they're like, you could have stopped a lot of this. You could have fixed this. You could have stopped the Iran war stuff. You could have stopped the tariff stuff. You could have stopped Donald Trump and reined him in on so many things. And you idiots in Congress, you Republican idiots, didn't do a goddamn thing.
3: And the ones who aren't pissed about that are pissed that they haven't gone far enough.
2: Yeah.
1: Right. Haven't broken enough laws.
3: You broke all your promises.
1: Right.
2: Yeah. You haven't deported every brown person.
1: You were going to put Joe Biden on a cross of gold and set him on fire. How dare you not do that? Right. Right.
2: Well, like, but what's his face? Bo Finch, right? Is that his name?
1: Oh, the one down in Texas.
3: Bo French.
1: Yeah, Bo French. That's
2: Thank
1: it.
2: You.
1: Yes.
2: Thank you.
1: The racist.
2: He wanted to hang Obama.
1: Oh, yeah. That's the newest story. Yeah. What a wow. And then you've got Republicans who, that's why I'm like, I don't understand how Tallarico, when you've got people like that down in Texas, mm-hmm. I mean, it's Texas, but still, I mean.
2: It's statewide, so it should be easier for him than
1: yeah.
2: others. But I mean, like I say every day, and I was hardcore on it this morning.
3: Can I make a recommendation, by the way, for everybody?
1: Sure.
3: Get a hold of Texas Monthly. September.
1: Yes.
3: They've done an entire issue on the crisis of the existence of the Rio Grande.
1: The water problem.
2: Yeah.
3: Which is apparently come to like gunplay.
1: Already?
3: Between groups of campesinos and like Americans who own the dams.
1: We know you wrote a piece on it at Esquire.com that kind of refers to it. But Texas Monthly
3: it's an entire issue of Texas Monthly. It's an afternoon read. I read it yesterday while I was watching the football games. This guy, Joe Herrera, whoever he is,

0: competition.
1: Good.
2: Wow.
1: Because this is the kind of thing Democrats care about the environment. Republicans don't.
0: Well, not just
1: that,
0: but the next, you know, civil conflict in this country is going to be over water.
2: Yep. Absolutely.
1: I agree
2: completely. Mm-hmm. Because California basically steals it from Colorado. So they're going to be like, stop that.
1: Uh-huh.
0: Yeah, well, Colorado River's a mess right now, too.
2: It is,
1: right.
2: too.
1: And I still am like, I don't understand why long-term California will not invest in desalinization plants. Good Lord, everybody else around the world.
2: They do it in Catalina.
1: They do it all over the world.
2: We do it on Catalina.
0: They do it in El Paso, as you learn in this piece.
1: Mm-hmm.
2: We need to. You're
0: very successfully.
2: Right.
1: Yeah. Yeah.
2: You're absolutely right. We need to start doing that for all sorts of things.
0: Mm-hmm. And it's not like, you know, I mean, it's not like California close to the ocean or anything.
2: No, not at all.
1: Charlie,
2: no,
1: if you got time, can you stick around or you got to head out?
0: I can hang for another segment.
1: We're doing After Hours with Charlie Pierce here tomorrow. Jessica Tarloff is going to be here and Brian Karam as well. Yes.
0: Oh, man.
1: We get all the best people here. If you're going to the After Hours, join us now at thepoliticsbar.com.
3: I'm Rick Smith, and this is Labor History in 2.
4: On this day in labor history, the year was 1929. That was the day a mistrial was declared in the case of 16 textile mill unionists in North Carolina. The mistrial sparked 5 days of anti-union vigilante violence. Textile mill workers at Gastonia's Lorry Mill had been on strike since April 1st. They demanded higher wages and shorter work hours, union recognition, and an end to the hated stretch-out system. Soon, textile workers at Bessemer City's American Mill walked off the job in solidarity and joined the National Textile Workers Union. Ella Mae Wiggins was one of the strike leaders at American Mill. She was known for her militancy, but also for organizing black workers into the union. As the strike wore on, mill owners evicted dozens of families from company housing. Wiggins helped set up a tent city. On June 7th, sheriff's deputies attacked strikers who marched to Lorry Mill to call out remaining workers. The police arrived at the tent colony later that evening to disarm them, and Gastonia's police chief wound up dead. Immediately, more than 70 textile union members and leaders were rounded up and arrested. 16 stood trial for the murder of Chief Adderholt. The Anti-Union Committee of 100 smashed up the NTWU headquarters in Gastonia and Bessemer City. They kidnapped, beat, and threatened to kill several union members. The rampage continued as SCAB forces moved on to Charlotte to raid the offices of the International Labor Defense, who had handled the strikers' case. 5 days into the terror, Wiggins was killed on her way to a union solidarity rally. Outrage over her murder forced mill owners to improve conditions and wages. But the fight to organize would continue for years.
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Up in Oregon on the Central Coast on KYAQ, Cottage Grove's KSO, and Eugene's KEPW. 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